0: over the tree line of the Collins First Nation. Just about everyone in the community had to escape.
1: I can't describe that what they went through. It's horrendous. It's horrible.
0: Helen Pavla is the chief. She says everything happened so fast. One 13-year-old boy escaped by boat with flames at his back.
1: Yeah, they survived it. But now we have nothing. My community burnt down within less than an hour.
0: Residents of six other communities have been ordered to evacuate, but some First Nations say there are no accommodations in Thunder Bay for their members who are now being flown to Toronto. NDP MPP Sol Mamakwa called on all levels of government to make sure there are beds for evacuees.
2: We should be prepared to house, 5,000-6,000 people. Maybe it's 10,000, depending on what this summer looks like. It's only mid-July.
3: Just keep praying that our homes are okay.
0: Diane Layburn is on oxygen for chronic obstructive pulmonary disease.
3: Well, if I go without it, I can tell I run out of air pretty fast.
0: On Tuesday, she fled from Armstrong to her son's home in Thunder Bay.
3: Really concerned. Now, apparently nothing has burnt in Armstrong itself, but Clearwater Lake, those are all, some of them are year-round homes, some of them are summer camps. Some of them have burnt.
0: Meanwhile, the Royal Canadian Air Force helped in an international rescue.
4: We have two groups of YMCA campers that were north of the border in remote areas where the fires are burning pretty heavily.
0: Minnesota Governor Tim Walz says some of those rescued included teenagers with wilderness experience. He thanked Ontario Premier Doug Ford and Canadian emergency crews, saying they mobilized immediately after Minnesota asked for help.
4: It took one call, and over the night, all their forces were activated to go and rescue Minnesota campers.
0: The Canadian Interagency Forest Fire Center says there are currently 838 active wildfires in Canada. Nearly 2 million hectares have already burned. Karen Pauls, CBC News, Winnipeg.
5: The smoke from those Northwest Ontario fires has been heading south. Today, it covered Canada's largest city and much of Ontario. One ranking had Toronto atop the list of the world's most polluted major cities. The smoky conditions could last all the way until Friday. And as Anayat Singh reports, they will only become more frequent as climate change gets worse.
6: Threat of wildfire smoke coming down from Canada.
7: It's about 800 or so wildfires burning now in parts of Canada, and a lot of that smoke is being directed directly into our area. So
8: Canada's wildfires making international news again. The smoke blanketed Toronto in an orange haze. Summer camp programs and outdoor fan events for the FIFA World Cup were cancelled, and it all comes as climate change is making the

0: in the heart, calcified plaque, overall plaque, and we're more likely to have narrowing within our coronary arteries, which tells us that there's a link between higher air pollution and more advanced disease in the heart.
1: The longer, more frequent, and more intense wildfire season is a new reality that many are still adjusting to. Tasleem Nimji is an emergency physician in Toronto who's seeing people come in with breathing problems and chest pains.
2: I tell you, I think because people in Ontario are not as used to dealing with smoke from wildfires, and it's increasingly, of course, becoming a reality. People tend to expose themselves more than maybe they would otherwise.
1: All this is linked to greenhouse gas emissions, which Canada was tackling, bringing them down through a carbon price on major industries, amongst other measures. But Prime Minister Mark Carney's new government has reversed several parts of that plan.
3: But in my judgment, that plan was not sustainable over the long term. It would have been too expensive for Canadians.
1: That's Carney in his YouTube address in June on Canada's energy future. But what's also increasingly expensive for Canadians are the financial costs of all this wildfire smoke. Dave Sawyer, principal economist at the Canadian Climate Institute, worked on a new analysis that says wildfire smoke cost Canada $231 billion between 2014 and 2025, or about $19 billion annually in health impacts.
4: So the chronic impacts include things like asthma and bronchitis attacks. We have avoided activity days, so we can't go outside and enjoy the day, or we can't work. So there's productivity and income hits there, and all that adds up to an economic number ultimately.
1: A reminder that all this smoke is taking its toll on both our bodies and our economy. Inayat Singh, CBC News, Toronto.
5: Nova Scotia's premier needed a police escort to leave an event today after protesters surrounded his car. Tim Houston was addressing the Annapolis Valley Chamber of Commerce in Wolfville as his first stop on a speaking tour. When he arrived, about 50 peaceful protesters were outside, but by the time he left, the crowd had grown bigger and much louder. Some protesters surrounded his car and prevented it from driving off. At least one person climbed on top of the car and the windshield was cracked. After a few minutes, police escorted Houston back into the building and he eventually left in a police car. Argentina has beaten England to secure a spot in Sunday's World Cup final. It will be Argentina's seventh time in a FIFA World Cup final, and the team is the defending champion. They'll take on Spain, which defeated France in the other semifinal. The third place finisher will be decided this Saturday when France plays England. Coming right up, the U.S. and Iran trade strikes for a fifth straight day, as Iran's military says it could shut down more shipping routes for oil and gas if the U.S. doesn't stop its aggression. Plus, WestJet flight attendants vote overwhelmingly in favor of a strike. That means Canada's second largest airline could be grounded as soon as the day before the August long weekend. And later, we'll have this story.
6: When it comes to accessing specialist care in Canada, patients are frustrated.
7: It's going to be 20 to 24 months just for the consultation.
6: Doctors are concerned.
8: The wait times are just getting worse and worse.
6: And a new report shows just how bad the crisis is getting. I'm health reporter Lauren Pelley, and I'll have that story coming up on Your World Tonight.
5: There's been a fifth day of American military strikes against Iran. U.S. Central Command says it's continuing to carry out waves of attacks as it fights to control the Strait of Hormuz. U.S. President Donald Trump said once again today Iran wants a deal as he threatened more military action. Sasha Petrasek has more.
9: Another wave of U.S. warplanes launched from aircraft carriers off the coast of Iran today. They targeted coastal defense systems and cruise missile sites the U.S. says Iran uses to attack ships in the Strait of Hormuz. Iran has responded with attacks of its own. Drones hitting warehouses in Kuwait, targeting U.S. military facilities across the Mideast, even as U.S. forces carried out 7 hours of strikes yesterday. It's not the permanent termination of war promised in the deal signed by both countries last month.

0: Indeed, U.S. President Donald Trump is vague on where this conflict is going and when it might end.
1: I don't like giving deadlines, but they pretty much know, they know the story. They better behave.
0: Trump says fighting will continue until he says it stops. But pushback is building in Congress from Democratic Senate Minority Leader Chuck Schumer.
2: Because Congress cannot continue business as usual while Trump escalates one of the worst national security blunders in American history.
0: Pushback also from Iran, where defiant billboards feature depictions of Trump in a coffin, where Iran's leaders have issued statements calling this an existential war with the U.S., with no plans for continued negotiations. We will defend our soil every inch of the way, says President Masoud Pezeshkian, though he does not rule out further diplomacy. Tehran says recent U.S. bombing has killed 30 Iranians and injured hundreds. But Washington insists the attacks are not over. In fact, they're underway again. Trump vows to target power plants and bridges next week, much like he did when the war was at its peak. Sasha Petrosik, CBC News, Toronto.
3: CBC News has learned Canada is expected to join an international fighter jet development program, one which does not include the United States. The UK, Japan, and Italy have all teamed up to build the next generation of stealth fighter jets by 2035. Canada has signed on as an observer to the project. Sources say the deal will be announced next week in the UK. The Bank of Canada left its key overnight lending rate unchanged at 2.25% today. The central bank says Canada's economy is showing encouraging signs of growth. Exports are up and consumer spending has come in stronger than expected. But the bank warns there are still plenty of risks in the road ahead. Our Peter Armstrong has been following this story for us. So, Peter, what should Canadians take away from the bank's decision today to keep that rate unchanged?
4: You know, this is really just a big reflection of all of these contradictions that are so rife in the economy right now. The economy is weak, but it's showing signs of growth. The details under the surface are encouraging, but they're also super fragile and could come apart just as quickly as they've come together.
3: Okay, so can we dig into those details just a little bit? The bank says growth is going to be pretty strong. Where is that growth coming from?
4: So we already have quite a bit of the data for the second quarter, so we know and we've seen. Things have definitely picked up, exports especially, but they're coming across the board from where they were.
3: But where they were was pretty lousy. We had two back-to-back quarters of contraction.
4: Exactly. And, you know, go back even further. We've basically had no growth for 12 months now. So even some growth looks good by comparison. And Central Bank Governor Tiff Macklem, he flagged that today.
5: When we talk to businesses, what we're hearing is they're adapting to this uncertainty. The other thing is that the U.S. economy is strong. That is creating strong foreign demand for our exports. U.S. orders, they are starting to come back.
4: So you take that, you add in pretty strong consumer spending, plus what looks like at least some stabilization of the housing market, and you can certainly see a case for some cautious optimism about the momentum in the economy.
3: Okay, but cautious optimism. Yeah, so should Canadians expect to feel that improvement this year?
4: Well, I mean, even a little bit better is an improvement from where we've been, but the forecast now shows growth of like 1.8% this year. That's obviously better than last year, but it's not exactly the kind of thing you're going to write home about.
3: And that's, of course, assuming the economy actually unfolds in line with the forecast.
4: Yeah, it's been a rough year for forecasters, and there are all kinds of risks in the road ahead. There's this war between the U.S., Israel, and Iran, the ongoing energy shock as a result of that due to the blockade in the Strait of Hormuz. Of course, the ongoing trade war, the uncertainty around CUSMA. And Macklem, he knows that.
5: We do think it is sustainable, but yes, there is a risk. Growth, particularly exports, could stall going forward. If exports stall, I think investment will stall, hiring will slow down. So there are some risks, but increasingly the economy is looking like it is in expansion.
4: But, you know, that contradiction, that hope that things might be getting better, but the realization that a lot of things could still knock the economy off stride, I think that's how a lot of Canadians, not just central bankers, feel about the economy right now.
3: Okay, the CBC's senior business correspondent, Peter Armstrong. Thanks, Peter.
4: You bet.
3: If you're planning a trip in the next few weeks, you might want to double-check your itinerary. WestJet flight attendants have voted in favor of a strike that could potentially disrupt the August long weekend. Nisha Patel reports on the issues behind the labor dispute.
6: We're amongst the lowest paid in the industry.
7: Dozens of WestJet flight attendants gather outside the company's headquarters in Calgary. They're holding signs that read, "Unpaid work won't fly." Alia Hussein, president of the union that represents them, says employees are looking for better compensation as they negotiate a new contract with the airline.
6: Our members visit food banks. Our members can't afford to live in some of the major cities in Canada when you look at our wage scale.
7: The union claims flight attendants perform an average of 35 hours of unpaid work each month. After 10 months at the bargaining table, workers have now voted in favor of a strike.
6: An organization that is as successful as WestJet can afford to pay their employees appropriately.
7: Workers are hoping to secure gains similar to those won by Air Canada flight attendants when they went on strike last summer. WestJet CEO Alexis von Hunsbrück says he recognizes the contract needs significant improvement.
8: The last contract has been running for 5 years. It was done in the middle of the pandemic, so there's a lot of catch-up to be done because they fell behind inflation.
7: If WestJet and the union can't find common ground, more than 4,000 flight attendants could walk off the job on August 2nd, or they could be locked out by the airline. Julia Smith, a labor studies professor at the University of Manitoba, says strikes can be an effective strategy for unions.
9: Strikes are disruptive. That's the point of them, is, to cause disruption, to cause pressure. That being said, though, workers don't want to be there. Nobody wants to go on strike. They risk a lot by going on strike. It costs them a lot.
7: And for travelers, strikes can be serious headaches. A full shutdown of the airline potentially upending the summer plans of tens of thousands of Canadians. AMA travel expert Nicola Berube says passengers should stay on top of updates from the airline over the next 2 weeks.
10: If you already have a trip booked with WestJet, it's the airline's obligation to rebook you or refund your money if they can't operate that flight. That's in their contractual obligation.
7: The talks are still ongoing, and the airline and the union both say they hope to reach a deal. Nisha Patel, CBC News, Toronto.
3: Ottawa is no longer accepting applications this year from people who want to sponsor their parents or grandparents to come to Canada. A necessary decision, says the Immigration Department. The system is inundated with more than 60,000 applications still pending, and the current wait time for approval hovers around 3 years. Two controversial figures poised to take on key roles in the Trump administration face tough questions from U.S. lawmakers today. Todd Blanche is Donald Trump's pick for attorney general, and Jay Clayton has been nominated to lead the Office of the Director of National Intelligence. As Katie Simpson reports, both were pressed on their loyalty to the president today and how it could shape the way they do their jobs.
11: And I'm here today to earn your trust once more.
12: Todd Blanche defended his record as he made his case as to why he should be the next attorney general, a promotion up from acting AG after previously serving as deputy attorney general and before that as Donald Trump's one-time criminal defense lawyer.
13: You've shown you're still President Trump's personal attorney. Your tenure can be summed up in the four words you said, quote, "I love you, sir," to President Trump.
12: Democrats, including Senator Dick Durbin, are united in opposing Blanche's nomination. Over the course of 5 hours, they questioned whether Blanche is capable of remaining independent.
11: President Trump trusts me to give him counsel. Counsel does not mean a yes man.
12: They also skewered his handling of controversial issues, including the release of files related to the investigation of the late sex offender Jeffrey Epstein.
11: Any mistake that was made is not appropriate. And so, yes, I am sorry.
12: While Blanche offered an apology, he refused to commit to meeting with Epstein survivors. Charlene Rochard, a Canadian who attended the hearing, was disappointed.
14: And if I can speak for all of the survivors, we do not want Todd Blanche to become the next attorney general.
12: One Republican joined Democrats with a tougher line of questioning, Senator John Cornyn.
15: I believe you have said that the weaponization fund is

0: a moot issue. Is that your position?
1: Yes, it is a moot issue.
2: Cornyn repeatedly asked about the so-called anti-weaponization fund, the one that would have allowed January 6th rioters to seek financial compensation. While Blanche says it's not happening, he did admit that technically, in writing, it still exists. For the most part, though, Republicans, including Senator John Kennedy, took a much softer tone.
3: Has he ever asked you to do anything illegal?
1: No.
3: Would you do it if he asked you?
1: Absolutely not.
2: The strategy may have somewhat backfired, as Blanche had a slip-up that he had to correct.
3: Are you and President Trump friends?
1: I'm his lawyer, was his lawyer.
2: Personal relationships and loyalty to Trump dominated another high-profile hearing for Jay Clayton, the nominee to become the Director of National Intelligence.
4: Who won the 2020 election?
5: I'm not going to do this with you.
2: Clayton refused to admit that Trump lost the 2020 election, appearing to fear retribution. Several Trump nominees have done the same. Despite the tense hearings, Republicans have a slim majority, which means it's likely these picks will be confirmed. Katie Simpson, CBC News, Washington.
6: 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I'm Salima Shivji. 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The Ebola outbreak in the Democratic Republic of the Congo is now the fastest growing on record, with 2,000 confirmed cases and more than 750 deaths. Some 80% of the new cases are a mystery for experts trying to track transmission. More than 100 healthcare workers have been infected, and those working in one of the largest hospitals at the center of the outbreak are now walking off the job over lack of pay in such difficult conditions. A new report is shedding light on Canada's shortage of medical specialists and what that means for an aging population. Millions are struggling to access specialty care, from dermatologists to psychiatrists. Our Lauren Pelly breaks down the data and hears from patients feeling the impact.
7: When I made it to the middle of a grocery store and I got this sharp pain in my hip, I had the shopping cart, but I thought, I can't move. I can't do anything. How am I going to get to the car?
8: Pat Fulton's arthritis keeps getting worse. The 72-year-old Calgary resident recently got a referral for specialist care.
7: And then it said, before you can see a consultant, it's going to be 20 to 24 months just for the consultation with the orthopedic surgeon.
8: Wait times to access some specialists in Canada could get even longer as the country's population ages. Now, a Statistics Canada report reveals more than 6 million Canadians aged 45 and up needed specialist care in 2024 alone. That includes seeing psychiatrists, dermatologists, rheumatologists, and cancer care providers. The new report found 3 in 10 adults face difficulties accessing specialist care, totaling around 4.5 million people. While 2 in 10 adults said they had unmet healthcare needs, making up 3 million Canadians across the country.
9: And so this means that the wait times are just getting worse and worse.
8: Dr. Robert Carruthers is a neurologist in Vancouver and president of the advocacy group Consultant Specialists of BC. That province had the highest percentage of older and middle-aged adults who said they had difficulties accessing specialist care.
9: The major concern that we have is that people are going to worsen and that we'll miss opportunities to help people before it's too late.
8: Many remote and rural parts of Canada lack access to any specialists at all, on top of a chronic shortage of family doctors.
10: The fact that upwards of a quarter of Canadians don't actually have access to a primary care provider makes it really hard for them to even get a referral in the first place.
8: Dr. Samir Sinha is a geriatrician and researcher in Toronto. He says provinces need to tackle physician shortages and address the lack of transparency around specialist wait lists, since months-long wait times and unexplained delays can lead to dire outcomes. Sinha recalled one of his own patients with advanced arthritis.
10: But by the time we got her the referral to a rheumatologist in the hospital, they basically said she needed to be started on treatment 10 years ago. Now it's too late for us to actually give her anything that's meaningfully helpful. And that was really hard for our team to hear.
8: Hard for the physicians and even tougher for the patients. Lauren Pelly, CBC News, Toronto.
5: sold $43 million.
6: That whopping price tag, more than $70 million Canadian after auction fees, at Sotheby's in New York yesterday. It was for one of the largest and most complete Tyrannosaurus Rex skeletons ever found. And it is big, over 11 meters long, or about the length of a large school bus, and roughly as tall as a flagpole, dating back about 67 million years to the late Cretaceous period.
11: The skull is about 82% complete, which is incredible. Super, super complete skull. There's bite marks all over the body, you know, they either from fighting or from scavenging after it died. There's a big tooth mark right in the top of the skull where another T-Rex bit it.
6: That's Cassandra Hatton, who heads Sotheby's Science and Natural History Department. She says the T-Rex specimen is affectionately called Gus, after the late South Dakota man who owned the ranch on which it was found about 5 years ago.
11: Gary, who went by the nickname Gus, sadly passed about a year into the excavation. So the specimen was named in his memory. And, you know, we really wish he was here to see how magnificent it turned out, because I think if it wasn't for him, Gus wouldn't have been found.
6: The skeleton is about 61% complete, which is considered exceptional. It has 183 fossil bones and 30 gastralia, or belly ribs. Excavation took about 3 years, and then it took another 3 years to assemble it all.
11: They very carefully open up the field jackets, cleaned all the fossil elements, identified things, photographed things from every angle, cataloged them, inventoried them before putting this big puzzle together.
6: The winning bid is the most ever paid for a dinosaur. However, just who is taking Gus home has yet to be revealed. Thanks for being with us. This has been Your World Tonight for Wednesday, July 15th. I'm Salima Shivji. Have a good night.

0: It's 2 minutes before 6:30, 23 degrees and mostly cloudy in Regina, 24 degrees and mostly cloudy in Saskatoon. From CBC Saskatchewan's Saskatoon Bureau, I'm David Shield with a look at the news headlines. Saskatoon will be getting some new high-tech jobs. Siemens says it's expanding its R&D hub in the city. 100 new jobs will be created developing AI-powered software for the semiconductor industry. The Cigar Lake uranium mine is back in business. The mine was shut down for 2 weeks after issues at a nearby facility which processes the ore. Cameco says its production outlook remains on track. And a singer from Saskatchewan says she can't believe she got to perform with country superstar Riley Green. Lyrin Sylvester Pichet held up a sign from the crowd and Green asked her up on stage to sing You Look Like You Love Me. She says he was very kind. In the weather, a severe thunderstorm watch is in place for LaLoche and Clearwater River Provincial Park. Conditions are favorable for storms capable of strong winds, large hail, and heavy rain. Mostly cloudy in the south tonight with a 60% chance of showers in Regina with easterly winds and a low of 19. Mainly cloudy in the parkland tonight with a 60% chance of showers in Prince Albert with risk of a thunderstorm this evening and a low of 16.
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4: Hello, I'm Neil Kirksall.
5: Good evening, I'm Chris Howden. This is As It Happens. Tonight.
4: In the line of fire, part one, enormous wildfires have engulfed parts of northwestern Ontario. A wilderness guide tells us about his escape and worries about the fate of the lodge where he works.
5: In the line of fire, part two, Ontario MPP Saul Mamakwa says the devastation is unimaginable and that First Nations communities in the path of the fire have been hit especially hard.
4: Nightmare fuel. An Edmonton man who survived a deadly gas explosion caught

0: caused by a car crash, tells us why he went back inside his building, knowing he might not come back out.
1: Passive-aggressive behavior. When cats lick each other, it's mass adorbs. But a new study suggests it's not always a sign of love. It's sometimes just another form of cattiness.
0: Consolation prize. While visiting for the World Cup, Scottish fans fell in love with Boston and vice versa. Now, the city of Glasgow is joining the affectionate pylon by sending an affectionate pylon.
1: And that'll be 10 big ones, please. A Florida restaurant is encouraging the hunt for invasive snakes by accepting Burmese pythons as currency, and in return, serving you a pizza topped with snake bits. As it happens, the Wednesday edition, radio that's always time well serpent.

0: Communities across northwestern Ontario are burning. Dozens of wildfires have forced people to flee their homes for the safety of Thunder Bay, a city that is quickly running out of room. Given the spread of the fires, evacuees are worried they won't have homes to return to. And for people from places like Armstrong, Ontario, there just isn't much information yet. Tom Rossi works as a guide and remote outpost manager at Wabakimi Lodge, just outside of Armstrong. He left the community two nights ago. We reached him in Lapi, just outside of Thunder Bay.
1: Tom, what is it like where you're standing right now? What are you seeing around you?
2: Well, it was very calm just a little while ago, but now the wind just picked up in the last 10 minutes and it's very smoky here.
1: What's the latest news you've heard from back in Armstrong, the state of things there and the state of the lodge?
2: The latest I've heard is that we don't exactly know what is going on at the lodge because it's just word of mouth and just some surrounding lodges and stuff. People have driven by and taken photos and videos, but as of our lodge, we don't exactly know what is going on yet, and we would like to get our feet on the ground there to see what's going on, really.
1: But that's clearly not possible now.
2: No, the highway is actually closed. There's a reserve just halfway up, and they closed the highway there, so only emergency personnel can get in.
1: You live in a trailer not far from the lodge, right by the lodge, in fact, right?
2: Yeah, I'm right at the lodge. There's the three of us that were up there at the time. We were switching over, and there was some Margaret, which is one of the Bruce's wife and owner of the lodge. They were just leaving that morning, and then we were switching over. So we were just taking care of what had to be done that day. And it was a beautiful day. It was one of the hottest days on record, and over 40 degrees there. And we went down to the lake to go swim. Started seeing some smoke on the other side of the lake. And that's where it all started.
1: And how much time did you have after that to assess, prepare, and then get on the road?
2: Well, we were down there swimming and enjoying a couple of beverages, and we're like, we figured, well, maybe this is going to pass, and it's just getting, the smoke are getting thicker and thicker, and then it was 4 o'clock when we were down there, so around 5, 6, we decided to start making some dinner because we might have to eat and then start packing, and that was our plan. And all of a sudden the smoke just came. It was just so intense it blocked out the sun, and it was getting pretty dark, so we started cooking, and then we got the word. We had a contact from people from the city of Armstrong, and they were telling us that, you know, might be evacuation within the next few hours. So and then we started loading up our lot of our gear, and then we have other people. There's a pilot that flies for us that's not there at the moment, so we took his gear. And then we took a lot of the documents that we needed from the lodge, and then all our gear, and loaded them all on. So that took probably about 2 hours. And then we got word that there was some customers we had to go get picked up from Wilderness North, which is at Mackenzie Lake. So we went there, and then at that time it was already black, dark.
1: Oh my goodness.
2: It was 10:30 at night, so... So it was getting pretty little dramatic there. We didn't know what to do.
1: How many customers?
2: We just picked up two, and there was some. There was

0: quite a few still left in the forest, but there was the planes were running full tilt. They were getting their own customers and other customers, and they were going all afternoon long.
1: So
0: and
1: the darkness you mentioned, it's dramatic. What exactly was happening at that hour?
0: Well, it was there was a thick cloud coming, and you could smell the smoke, and it was coming fast, and it was very strong winds. Probably, I'd say about 30 to 50 kilometer hour winds, and heavier gusts at times. So the fire was just coming in fast. So we were all set. We were loaded up, and then we took our customers to the lodge, and they hadn't eaten or anything. So we fed them a little bit and gave them some drinks. And the hydro on the neighbor's resort, the Ogoki, had gone out. The tree fell on the line. And there were some other issues we noticed when we were coming, picking up the customers, that they were working on some hydro issues there. So they were kind of blocking us too, so we couldn't get out of the driveway. And so anyway, we waited for a few minutes for everybody to collect themselves. And then we just headed on the road around just before midnight.
1: How does this situation compare to others you've experienced, other fires you've experienced there?
0: Well, the fires haven't been all that close. I've had one fire. We were working on one of the outpost cabins, and the fire was just over the hill, and that was just about 2 months ago. Mm-hmm. And we were getting covered in ash when it was, so we called in to get airlifted out of there. We were supposed to stay a day or two later, but it was a little too risky. If the wind would have changed, we would have burnt up there, so... Mm-hmm. We didn't want that to happen.
1: When do you think you might get word back about Armstrong and the lodge?
0: Well, it's a matter of when the fires go through that area and when they get them under control. And then if they open up the highway for access, and then as soon as they open up the highway, we're going up. It was a little tense, I can tell you that. It was a few moments that there was a few different words said and spoken, and the tensions were a little bit high at times, but we calmed down and calmed each other down, and it's good. We have a good team.
1: Well, you take care, Tom, and I hope we stay in touch.
0: Okay, thank you very much.
2: Tom Rossi is a wildfire evacuee from Armstrong, Ontario. We reached him in Lapi. Saul Mamakwa is a member of Provincial Parliament for the riding of Kiwetinung in Ontario. We reached him at the airport in Thunder Bay.
1: Saul Mamakwa, what is your sense right now about when fire crews might be able to get these fires under control?
3: You know, we have no idea where things are at with respect to when these will be under control. I know that there's quite a few that are not under control, and there's some that are under control, but yeah, we have no idea. We have no sense of where that's happening.
1: What do you make of what you have seen and what you're hearing from evacuees at this point?
3: I think from what I've seen and what we're seeing all over Northern Ontario is, you know, Northern Ontario is burning. And also we are hearing almost nothing, if not nothing, from our Prime Minister, from our Premier of Ontario. And this situation is urgent and needs to be treated as the emergency it is.
1: In a statement earlier, just thinking back to what the federal government has said so far, you know, they're saying that they're ready to offer help to the province. The province hasn't put in that specific request for that emergency kind of help, at least yet. Have you spoken to the premier or other provincial officials about what might come next?
3: About a couple of days ago, when we found out about Collins, I did speak to the Minister of Natural Resources for Ontario very briefly, just to kind of get an update of what's really going on. And at that time, we had confirmed that, in fact, we have lost homes in Collins. And so to this day, I haven't talked to the premier. I haven't talked to any other ministers recently. I was just inundated with, you know, with some of the, especially yesterday, like things were just happening all over, you know, all over Northern Ontario, like these updates from different communities, and I could not keep up. And, you know, I'm in Thunder Bay and I'm at

0: the airport, and I see Hercules parked there. And so that must be something. It's good to see that, like, just in case. I don't know if this is for evacuations. I have no idea.
1: What is it like for you personally to not have details at this stage? You know, when you're being inundated with those calls and requests and questions and panic, I'm sure, you know, what do you say?
0: You know, one of the things I requested yesterday is, you know, these provincial emergency operation centers, they have calls, and I had asked to be part of those calls yesterday. And if not me, my staff, because I couldn't follow up like what was going on all over Ontario, and my request was denied. And then whatever, they sent me a map of all the fires, and that's pretty much it. And then I think that if that's me, and what about the communities? Like, what's the plan?
1: Yeah, listeners just heard from an evacuee who is usually based near Armstrong. You know, he has a place to stay just outside Thunder Bay. But officials from Gull Bay First Nation were saying just last night that there are no more accommodations available in Thunder Bay for members of its First Nation. And they were preparing for members to try to make their way to Toronto. What is your sense today? Is there room in Thunder Bay for everyone?
0: There is. There are no rooms in Thunder Bay. There are no rooms. Thunder Bay is at capacity for whatever reason. Like, there's lots of always things happening there, right? Whether it's business, whether it's healthcare, and the emergencies, whatever. Like, and Thunder Bay has always been a good host to evacuees, but the capacity is the issue. And I think it's really far for First Nations to be able to be evacuated to, you know, to Southern Ontario, and we need to be able to have those wraparound services and move them quickly as possible. And I think it's important that these services are in place. And you know, I don't know how much preparation is happening with respect to the number of evacuees that we can hold here in Ontario. Like, is it a couple thousands? Is it 10,000? Like, we need to be able to have that, and you know, have municipalities in place and properly resourced by federal and provincial governments to be able to house these people, just in case that happens. It's only mid-July, right?
1: There are so many striking images and videos already that are verified from these fires. One of the most striking is one that you've spoken about and shared. It is of a CN train traveling near Armstrong. Can you describe for our listeners who have not seen it what you see in that video?
0: I think what you see in there is, first off, like, the CN workers are safe, but it is a very traumatic experience for them. Yeah. And I've spoken to a couple of them, and they had no time. Yeah. They were parked because it was a meeting point of two trains. So you see, to kind of end of the video, you see the train that they were waiting for.
1: Yeah. Well, it's a complete inferno around them, bright reds.
0: So yeah. I think this was like, you know, they weren't sure that they were going to get out alive. Yeah. And, you know, when I talked to the gentleman that that took that video, I said, you know, it was for people to see, just in case we had, you know, we didn't make it. Just people could see that what we went through. And then I think that's kind of the sense of it. And like, this is real. You know, the video highlights the reality that people are facing on the ground. For many people, this feels far away, but in northern Western Ontario, this is all too real. We cannot see this happen again. We need more, you know, planes or choppers to make sure that, you know, 100 plus fires that are in northwestern Ontario, to make sure that, you know, there's enough helicopters, you know, monitoring all these little fires, because, you know, this came out of nowhere. And I think we need to be able to have a good system in place.
1: Do you think, Saul, from the images you've seen and the intensity, the extraordinary footage, including the from inside that CN train, is it so extraordinary and so vivid? Is it enough, do you think, to make the kind of change or pivot that we haven't seen before, that you haven't seen before?
0: I hope so. I hope so. I hope that, you know, the images that we see from Collins, from the different communities, that the realities that people are we are living in as Northern Ontarians, I hope the rest of Ontario, the rest of Canada, but also the rest of the world sees this as, you know, the impacts of what we're doing, like, you know, what we're doing in this world. They have different things in mind about, you know, they want to develop these lands, but we have to be able to come up with a solution that has least impact on these lands.
1: Saul, I appreciate this. Thank you.
0: All right. Thanks for having me.
2: Saul Mamakwa is the deputy leader of the Ontario New Democratic Party. We reached him in Thunder Bay.

0: The Florida Everglades are home to an undulating abundance of invasive Burmese pythons, and the state of Florida wants nothing more than to evict them permanently. Hence the Florida Python Challenge. As we've talked about before on the program, the annual competition sees snake hunters clear the swamps of as many pythons as they can in the hopes of winning a $10,000 prize. Now, obviously, the folks who compete in that competition are adventurous, but Dusty Crum is looking for the most adventurous among them. Mr. Crum is the owner of Wild Man's Pizza, Pasta, and Python, where pythons are on the menu and are also a form of currency. We reached Dusty Crum in Everglades City, Florida, as he was just starting his day.
1: Dusty, I hear it was a late night for you, and we've got you up early. What were you out doing?
2: Oh, we're out there snaking, you know, and snaking ain't easy. Sometimes, you know, you're doing this pulling all-nighters trying to find the snake. But it's nothing new to me. I hunt 365, 7 days a week, all year round. So it's another day at work for me. But, yeah, you know, we're trying to be a part of the Python Challenge like always and try to remove these snakes from our environment so we can balance the ecosystem.
1: How do you do it?
2: I don't know. I ask myself that question a lot.
1: Second
2: just determination
1: nature,
2: and freaking just being stupid, I guess, and not giving up.
1: Will you go back out again tonight?
2: Oh, absolutely.
1: So who runs the restaurant?
2: My brother's over there running it. There's a lot of commotion going on in there right now of all the hunters coming down the Python Challenge. Everybody's kind of acts as the unofficial hub, and everybody meets up there and swaps stories and strategies and enjoys a good pizza, too.
1: So. Yeah, and sometimes brings you a python, as our listeners heard. It's a form of currency at your restaurant. What is the trade?
2: That's it, yeah. You get any python, you get a free specialty pizza, large pizza of your choice.
1: And how many have you exchanged so far this season?
2: Probably at least 24 here recently. I mean, it's kind of a thing, you know, especially the local kids around Everglades City and stuff. They catch them. They don't know what to do with them. They're hungry. They want pizza.
1: As you said, you know, they can pick whatever pizza they want and get it for free if they bring in a python. Which one? Well, I know which one you're going to suggest. Python pizza, maybe? What's your pitch for that one?
2: I mean, I'm more of a pepperoni kind of guy, but the python does have a good flavor. It's edible. It's a delicacy in other countries. You look it up and Google it. It's expensive as a meat. You try to find it, but
1: what does it taste like?
2: Yeah, it tastes to me. It's like alligator without the fish taste. Alligator has a little hint of fish to it.
1: Okay.
2: I mean, it's got a gamey flavor. It's good. It's a good meat. It's really white, lean. I mean, the python is pure muscle, so it's a...
1: Chewy then.
2: It's a lot of meat on there.
1: I've never had alligator, so... And for those of us who... Others who haven't, you know, is there a seafood that it's... Other seafood that it's similar to, texture-wise?
2: Not really. Not really, because it's... They don't eat fish, so it's not really like a seafood thing. It's more of a... You know, they're eating mammals and birds. They eat alligators. I mean, everybody wants to try it, of course. Yeah. It's kind of a novelty, you know?
1: And what's your favorite way to prepare it? I mean, do you grill it? Do you jerky it?
2: Yeah, you can make the jerky. I cut a little bites, little pieces, and throw it in cast iron with some garlic butter. It's really good that way, too.
1: Okay, noted.
2: Make tacos. We've done all kinds of stuff with it.
1: And is it legal?
2: Right now I'm making...
1: Like, does this fit into the state's food safety laws?
2: It's, I mean, we do this stuff on our own, you know. We've tested them. But no, it's not processed in a butcher facility, so we can't legally serve it yet.
1: You can give it away for free, but you can't sell it. Is that right?
2: Yeah.
1: Okay.

0: Any officials, agriculture officials, come and try your offerings?
1: Yeah, I've had guys from the state come in and try it, and you know, everybody's curious what it's like, what it tastes like.
0: How did you get into the restaurant business, but also the hunting?
1: Well, it kind of came from each other. The pizza, I have a pizza oven in my hunting truck, so when we're out there hunting these long nights and hours, we actually cook pizzas while we're riding down the road hunting. So kind of started there, and then I love pizza. I've been hunting pizza a lot longer than pythons.
0: How long?
1: I mean, all my life, I'm a pizza guy, so yeah. It's just, I eat pizza every day, just different forms of it.
0: Can you imagine a day without pizza and or pythons in your life at this point?
1: I couldn't. You'd probably have to put me on Mars or a foreign planet or something.
0: I do have to ask you, because when we talk about pizza on the show, as I've said before, I'm contractually obligated to also ask how you feel about pineapple on pizza.
1: Yeah, I don't know if that's really allowed legally by law, but we do it. I mean, I don't know if we're breaking the law.
0: Python's more acceptable than pineapple, for real?
1: Yeah, I would think, but you know, I make a Hawaiian pizza with ham, onion, and pineapple, and it's like one of my top sellers, so okay. I guess it is a thing. You know, maybe I'll have to try that one day, but I'm staying in my lane.
0: You have not tried it?
1: I have not. I can't push myself and force myself to go that far out on the limb.
0: You have to draw the line somewhere, yeah?
1: Yeah, exactly.
0: Let me ask you just before we let you go, Dusty, this effort has been going on, the Python Challenge has been going on for a while. You've been participating, as you've said, trying to balance the ecosystem out, as you put it. Is it working?
1: It sure is. It's one, raising awareness, which is important for people to know what's going on down here in our Everglades. You know, this is our Everglades for all of us to enjoy. So we want, you know, people to come down here and see the magic of the Everglades and enjoy it and be a part of it. And without, you know, trying to do something about this python population and giving the native animals a chance, you know.
0: Is it making a dent, though, this challenge?
1: The challenge does. It's, you know, it's hatchling season, so some of the nests are starting to pop open now. I mean, they're going to continue to pop open this month and into next month. So we have some early nests that are hatching out, and it's important to get the babies before they have a chance to do any damage to any of our native wildlife.
0: Dusty, I'm very glad we could speak. I hope you get some rest before you head out there again. I appreciate this.
1: Yeah, I'm going to try to get some rest and get a pizza for sure.
0: Obviously,
1: and I'm
0: going
1: to get out there and get a snake.
0: Thank you.
1: You're welcome. Have a great day.
2: Dusty Crum is the owner of Wild Man's Pizza, Pasta, and Python in Everglades City, Florida.

0: Time once again for the Daily As It Happens news quiz. First, though, I'll take a quick moment to salute yesterday's winners, Pancake Richardson and Brenda the Talking Giraffe, each of whom has won $1 million. Amazing work, you two. Your checks are in the... Sorry, just a second. Pardon? Oh. Okay. Yeah, that makes more sense. Sorry, everybody. Our show director tonight, Sarah, is just telling me that nothing I just said was real. I must have dreamed it. Oh, that's fine. But we do have a news quiz today. The prize, though, is nothing. Now, listen closely.
1: My first official welcoming ceremony for... But it's a pretty special one, isn't it? Because this tells the story of what happened this summer.
2: This is not just a silly... And we're all kind of not sure why we actually are celebrating this thing. But it means love.
0: What could Massachusetts Governor Maura Healey and Scottish man Danny Campbell be talking about in that clip? We'll give you a moment to mull it over. Time's up. Here is the answer.
1: My first official welcoming ceremony for a traffic cone. This cone tells the story of what happened this summer.
2: This is not just a silly cone. It means love.
0: A traffic cone. A traffic cone that Governor Healey and Boston Mayor...

0: Michelle Wu traveled to the airport to meet and sign a traffic cone that Scottish soccer fans Danny Campbell and Andrew Dobby escorted all the way from Scotland to that airport as a token of the new bond between the cities of Glasgow and Boston. Now, Scotland fans made a lot of friends when they traveled to Massachusetts to watch the World Cup, and they also brought some of their traditions, as Glaswegian podcaster Craig Telfer told Neil last month.
1: So in Glasgow city centre, there is a statue of the Duke of Wellington on riding a horse. And it's just famously for years that statue has had a traffic cone on its head. So there's about, when I was leaving to come to the harbour today, I've just been in Provincetown. When I went to get the boat, I walked past three different statues, all with traffic cones on their heads. It's remarkable. We've completely taken over.
2: And you're proud. I can hear the pride in your voice.
1: Yeah, it's great. I think that Scotland fans have really embraced Boston.
0: Well, this new cone is a symbol of the new transatlantic relationship between Boston and Glasgow. It's emblazoned with the Red Sox logo, a picture of bagpipes, a picture of a Scottish sausage sandwich, and the slogan, "No Boston, no party," a reference to the Tartan Army's anthem, "No Scotland, no party." Mr. Campbell is right. The cone does mean love. Love sent from Glasgow to mark the budding romance between two cities and to consummate the relationship. Here's Jock Strap with Glasgow.

0: Jockstrap with Glasgow.
1: We're going to take a short break now. When we return, an Edmonton man says he is just realizing how close he came to death after an explosion ripped through his apartment building.
0: Stay tuned. I'm Chris Howden.
1: And I'm Neil Kirksall.

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3: This is CBC News. 7 o'clock, 23 degrees and mostly cloudy in Regina, 24 degrees and mostly cloudy in Saskatoon. From CBC Saskatchewan's Saskatoon Bureau, I'm David Shield. The search continues for a missing 44-year-old on the Churchill River. Connie Wolverine is a band member and resident of English River First Nation. RCMP say Wolverine was last seen in a remote forested area near Patchinac Sunday evening. Candace Paul is helping to organize volunteers for the search. She says Wolverine was headed to her uncle's cabin when she became lost in the storm.
4: And she's very familiar with that area, that she's grown up there. That's the part that makes it even more concerning. But it also gives us hope that, you know, she has the wherewithal to know what to do and where to go.
3: The search is now into day 4. Volunteers are now searching the shoreline by boat in hopes of finding Wolverine. Search and rescue personnel from Prince Albert Grand Council and Meadow Lake Tribal Council are combing the area. RCMP and First Nations search teams are using drones to conduct air searches. The federal Conservatives continue to push back on Ottawa's new Bail and Sentencing Reform Act, also known as Bill C-14. It's a piece of legislation that came into force today, and Conservative House Leader Andrew Scheer was joined by 4 of his party's MPs in Regina this morning as Scheer voiced his opposition to the federal legislation.
5: Mark Carney would love you to believe that he's doing something different. They're actually using your tax dollars to run ads telling Canadians that they're addressing these problems. But when you actually read the legislation, it's keeping in place the very same liberal laws that caused the problem in the first place.
3: The government says Bill C-14 makes the country's bail laws stricter and toughens sentencing. The Conservatives had attempted to introduce a series of amendments to the act, arguing it doesn't go far enough, but those were voted down by Parliament. Staff and customers at a Regina McDonald's are celebrating an employee who is retiring after 43 years on the job. 63-year-old Brenda Smith has worked at McDonald's since she was 20. And after all this time, she says there's still a lot about the job that she relishes.
6: The customers, the staff, I just love everything. I wish my mom was still living to see me working for McDonald's this long.
3: Smith says she's grateful to all the people who came out to party with her today. Now she says she plans to spend her retirement resting up. And for those who are curious about her go-to McDonald's order, it's a classic Big Mac and Coke. At 2 minutes after 7 o'clock, it's 23 degrees in Regina, 24 degrees in Saskatoon. This is CBC News. About 150 wildfires are burning across northwestern Ontario, and so many people are under mandatory evacuation orders that the nearest city, Thunder Bay, has run out of room. The CBC's Sarah Law has more.
7: Evacuees from a few communities have been sent to Thunder Bay, but Gull Bay First Nation says there's no accommodations left in the city for its members. They'll have to make their way further south to Toronto. Kiwetinohk NDP MPP Saul Mamakwa says he's concerned about the region's capacity to support evacuees.
8: The north doesn't not, I don't know if we have the infrastructure to move people fast.
7: Several more communities remain on standby for potential evacuation, and they're also contending with highway closures and telecommunication breakdowns. Mamaqua is calling for action from the provincial and federal governments to make sure there are enough fire crews to keep up with the situation. A spokesperson for Canada's Minister of Emergency Management and Community Resilience says it has not received a formal request from Ontario for federal assistance. Sarah Law, CBC News, Thunder Bay, Ontario.
3: And that's news this hour from CBC Saskatchewan. In the weather, a severe thunderstorm watch is in place for LaLosh and Clearwater River Provincial Park. Conditions are favorable for storms capable of producing strong winds, large hail, and heavy rain. Now here's a look at the forecast with CBC weather specialist Helena Mahalik. It'll be a mainly cloudy night across the province. There's a risk of severe thunderstorms in the southwest this evening. Storm risks include hail up to 4 centimeters in diameter and wind gusts of up to 90 kilometers an hour. Storms are expected to drift across the south tonight before exiting towards Manitoba. 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
9: Hello again and welcome back. I'm Neil Kirksall.
10: And I'm Chris Howden. This is As It Happens, the Wednesday edition, part two.
9: Chain reaction. Investigators are sifting through the wreckage after a car hit an apartment building in Edmonton and then triggered a deadly gas explosion.
10: Clearview Mirror. An emotional British Prime Minister Keir Starmer faces his final question time in Parliament and takes the opportunity to retroactively clean up his messy time as leader.
9: And not a lick of sense. Researchers in Belgium find the simple act of mutual grooming among cats might be more complicated than previously believed, and is not always an act of kindness. Stay tuned.

0: Dozens of residents of the building are temporarily staying in hotels downtown while the investigation continues. The Canadian Red Cross has also stepped in to help those who've been displaced. Randolph Pattimore rents an apartment on the second floor of the building. He witnessed the crash. We reached him in Edmonton.
1: Randolph, how are you holding up today?
2: I guess reality is starting to sink in that how close I am. My life just about ended. And being so close to the explosion and, you know, my two dogs passed away in it.
1: Oh, I'm so sorry.
2: I think about it and I tear up. But I also think about the people that I saved and got them out of the building. And the fast reacting of phoning 911.
1: How did you manage to do that? What do you remember about, you know, when you realized on Monday that something had happened?
2: Well, sitting in the living room and being a hot day and that, the windows are open. And I hear a vehicle outside rev up really loud. And then all of a sudden to hear something get hit and feel that in the living room, I was like, what the heck's going on here? So to get up and see somebody hit the building, not knowing at the time what he hit, and I ran downstairs. By that time, there's probably 30 people outside.
1: This is just a few minutes after the crash.
2: Oh, gosh, about maybe 15 seconds after the crash.
1: Okay.
2: And I could smell gas. Mm. I said, that's natural gas. Everybody needs to get out of here.
1: Mm.
2: And so I went back upstairs to my apartment, and I told my roommate, Matt, I said, we need to get out of here. He just got out of the shower. So I went into the living room, and I grabbed my phone, and I called 911.
1: And this is all just a matter of, as you said, barely minutes.
2: About maybe seven minutes total. And I'm on the phone, and I thought I heard the car start, and I was right, because all of a sudden it sounded like a freight train all of a sudden coming through, and I saw the windows kind of like bow out, and then like a racing car, it just raced right in, and I lifted up off the couch, everything jumped about 3 feet, and our floor opened up, the dogs were gone, and I grabbed my phone before it fell, and I ran to the kitchen as fire was already now going across the ceiling.
1: This is after the explosion.
2: The explosion.
1: Had you called 911 just before?
2: I was on the phone with them still. And I stayed on the phone. And I went down to the end of the hall. I was going to go to the back. And I thought, no, I can feel heat. So I went to the right, which took us to the front door. And there was a little girl who I helped down the stairs and her mom. And get them out. I couldn't breathe. I got asthma.
1: Was there any part of you you were outside of the building after the crash, you smelled the gas, you knew people needed to get out.
2: I went back in.
1: You went back in? I mean, was there any part of you that said maybe, that thought about staying outside?
2: No, I had to get my buddy out. I had to get other people out of the building. I didn't even think of it. You know, I kind of look at life in a way, sense if this is my time, this is my time, but I'm not going to sit around and say, you know, why didn't I do anything? I've never been like that. You know, half the people, they know me and didn't know me. Me and Matthew were the only two white people living in the whole building. But I communicated with them all in different ways, and they're good people. I didn't want to see them get hurt. I lost everything. I don't care. The only thing, I don't know what we're going to do after tomorrow.
1: What happens tomorrow?
2: We're out of the hotel.
1: That's as much as the Red Cross supporting you at this point?
2: As much as the mayor will do. Mm. It's mayor, I guess, has to approve, because I don't know, Red Cross, who they run through. They're good people. I guess they got their hands full. I was only back to get a medical done and everything so I could go back to work. But now I lost all my ID and everything.
1: So basically, you just have your cell phone and the clothes that were on your back.
2: Exactly.
1: What are you going to do after tomorrow if the assistance doesn't continue? We know some people were getting help from the Canadian Red Cross, and you've said that the city has put people up at this hotel for another day. You were given a food voucher, I think. But yes, what are you going to do next?
2: I don't know. I'm just praying. I'm not a God-fearing man, but I'm starting to believe I should be, because I've been so lucky, I guess. You know, I should have been dead. I should have never made that. Somebody up there has another plan for me, and I...

0: I have no idea what I'm going to do. We've got no place to go. I don't, because I don't have family in Edmonton.
1: And for work, you're a trucker, is that right?
0: Yes, that is correct.
1: And so when were you set to head back out?
0: Well, as soon as I got the okay for medical, that my health is okay, because that's what the BC government wants for my license. I'm 59 years old.
1: How long had you lived in that building, Randolph?
0: I was in the building for 3 months.
1: What's it like there?
0: It's very calm, very quiet. The North End, as they consider the low-end crime and everything else, I didn't see it. I just seen very genuine people who were trying to make it by.
1: What have police and fire officials said to you, if anything, since all of this, knowing what you were able to help do?
0: Well, yesterday, an officer who I had to go down the alley wanted to take a picture of the building. He says, "You can't come down this way." He goes, "Anybody help me?" I said, "The Red Cross is." He goes, "Hold on a second." He goes, "I know you." And he goes, "You're the one who called this in." I said, "Yes, it was." And he goes, "Hold on." He says, "Let me see what I can do for you." Right away, he jumped into a position to help me find out what was going on with Red Cross and anybody else that was in our suite, you know, get them all situated.
1: Is that comforting, at least?
0: It was comforting.
1: If city officials are listening, Randolph, what do you and the others at the hotel, what do you need most? What do you want them to know?
0: We need some kind of financing and we need a place to call home again. We all lost everything we owned, from family heirlooms to stuff that we worked so hard for. And we lost pets too. Not that we can replace them.
1: Yeah. What were your dogs' names?
0: Teddy and Toby. They were only 3 and 4 years old.
1: What kind of dogs were they?
0: Poodle cross. Oh, the Belgium Terriers.
1: Sorry for your loss, Randolph.
0: Yeah.
1: I appreciate this. I hope that you get the kind of support that you need, and the others there too.
0: Yeah, I do too, yes. Yeah, so. Nobody asked for this.
1: Thank you. Thank you for this. You take care, Randolph.
0: Okay, thank you. Have a good evening.
2: Randolph Pattimore lived in an apartment building that was destroyed by an explosion and fire earlier this week. He's in Edmonton. We contacted the city of Edmonton and the mayor's office for comment, but we didn't hear back before airtime.

0: Just weeks ago, Keir Starmer pledged that he would not quit. Today, he answered his final questions in the UK House of Commons as Prime Minister. Mr. Starmer announced his resignation last month because of tanking poll numbers and pressure from the public and members of his own party. On Monday, he'll formally step down and will hand power over to his successor, Andy Burnham. Today, opposition leader Kemi Badenoch warned that the move will not solve the Labour Party's woes.
1: I say this to Labour MPs with as much goodwill as I can muster. We have been where you are. Changing Prime Minister is not a silver bullet. Yeah. Indeed, it may be that the Labour Party's troubles are only just beginning. Solving the fundamental problems in this country will require difficult decisions. And you also need to know how to get things done. The Prime Minister once said that when he pulled the levers, nothing happened. Why did he think that was?
2: Minister.
3: Well, Mr. Speaker, we did pull the levers. We pulled the levers to stabilise the economy, and we've stabilised the economy. We pulled the levers to strengthen our public services, and NHS waiting lists are coming down at the fastest rate for 17 years. We pulled a big lever on child poverty, and this government will be doing more on child poverty than any government ever, including previous Labour governments. We put the biggest investment into defence and security, and our international standing has been restored. But, Mr. Speaker, we also pulled the lever on the individual cases that matter, including individuals like Carla, who's in the gallery today. It was one of the parents that came to see me about online harm and the harm it can do to our

0: young children, and that's why we banned social media for under-16s. And Daniel, who's also here with his son, who spoke to me many times about the struggles he's had with the cost of living and the need for a safe and secure home for every family and every child to grow up in. They're the people, Mr. Speaker, that matter more to me than anything else, because it's their lives that I think about when we make decisions in this government.
1: UK Prime Minister Keir Starmer, and before him, Conservative Party leader Kemi Badenoch, speaking in the House of Commons today.

0: Todd Blanche told the U.S. Senate Judiciary Committee that he'll approach the job with a straightforward philosophy, quote, do the right thing, enforce the laws, and put bad guys in jail, unquote. The question is, will enough senators believe him? Today, Mr. Blanche, Donald Trump's former personal lawyer, faced questions from the committee regarding his nomination for attorney general. In May, he signed off on a deal to create a fund for people the president believed had been targeted by the government, which generated rare criticism from Republicans and Democrats alike. On Monday, a federal judge hammered him for his role in creating the fund, which Mr. Blanche now says is dead. Republican Senator John Cornyn may hold the crucial swing vote on Todd Blanche's confirmation, and today he wanted to know just how dead it really is.
1: Let's talk a little bit about the settlement agreement and the release. First of all, I believe you have said that the weaponization fund is a moot issue. Is that your position?
2: Yes, it is a moot issue, meaning there is no weaponization fund. The weaponization fund is dead. It's not moving forward.
1: On page 4, this settlement agreement may be modified only upon the written agreement of the parties. Has there been a written agreement of the parties to modify the settlement fund?
2: No, the settlement fund's just not moving forward. There's no modification. It's just, it never started. No money went from the Treasury to any other account. There's no commissioners. It's not moving forward.
1: Well, so the settlement agreement remains as it was originally, but I hear what you're saying. Is the settlement agreement enforceable as a contract by the parties?
2: Well, yes, it's an enforceable document. So I suppose if President Trump's counsel sought to enforce it, they potentially could.
1: Including the weaponization fund.
2: Well, they could try to enforce the contract. They can't force the Department of Justice to move forward with the weaponization fund. They could potentially say that, I suppose, that we breached by not moving forward. They haven't done that, and I'm not aware that they're planning on doing that. Like I said, Senator, and Senator Durbin talked about this, but I've talked extensively with you and other colleagues about potentially codifying so there's no weaponization fund, which is certainly something that could be done. And I wasn't meaning to insult this body, but just that in response to questions from senators about whether that could be done, we very much are okay with that.
1: Did you talk to the president about the settlement? He originally sued for $10 billion and settled for an apology and this weaponization fund and then the release of future liability for tax audits. Did you discuss it with him?
2: No. I did not. He had outside counsel. I did not discuss it with his outside counsel either. It was done by other people in the office.
1: And this was a lawsuit brought.
2: Can I qualify that?
1: Sure.
2: After when we determined not to move forward, as the president has said, that's the only time that he and I had any conversations about this at all, was after when it was dead, when we said we're not moving forward.
0: Senator John Cornyn questioning Todd Blanche in Washington, D.C. today before a confirmation hearing before the Senate Judiciary Committee.

Cats have a bad reputation. People, especially dog people, dismiss cats as aloof, selfish, standoffish, and sleepy. Well, I will admit that they are sleepy, and I would argue that the other criticisms are undeserved. But a study out of Belgium does not exactly bolster my argument. Researchers at Ghent University have just published a new study on why cats groom each other. They analyzed instances of cats licking other cats, a behavior scientifically known as allo-grooming.

0: and their findings reveal that their motivation is not always altruistic. Morgan Van Bella is the lead author of the study. We reached her in Ghent, Belgium.
1: Morgan, I know the inspiration was close to home here. You were watching your own cats. What were they doing that sparked your curiosity?
2: Yes, so I have two cats, Fabio and Gio, and sometimes they would lick each other, and often there would be like some strange things happening around it. For example, one of them would lay on a soft blanket by a window, and the other would come, and he would lick like a bit in the neck, but then this licking would like proceed into biting, and in the end, the cat lying on the blanket would move away, and the blanket would go to the other cat. So it's kind of like looked to me like a bit like competition about this blanket.
1: Not so much. Comforting each other or caring for each other. How long have you had Fabio and Gio?
2: They're now 8 years old, so okay. Yeah.
1: In the past, when you'd see them lick each other, did you think that they were just having fun and being playful?
2: I'm a veterinarian, so when we look at cats and their behavior and how they behave socially, it was often assumed that allo grooming is like this friendly behavior, that it enhances the bond between cats, and that when two cats allo groom, it instantly means that they are friends. So I was looking at my cats through this view, and I thought, okay, maybe sometimes they're doing this friendly licking, but sometimes it's something else. So, and that kind of like sparked the curiosity for this study to look deeper into it.
1: And I mean, I think we have the general idea, as you said, about cats, but also more broadly, for most animals, when they're allo grooming, is it kindness?
2: Mm-hmm. Yeah, indeed. We see also in other animals, there's similar relationships between allo grooming and social bonding. And for example, like the activity being relaxing both for the groomer and for the animal being groomed. But also in other species, we see it might have other functions related to hygiene. But also, for example, in apes, we see allo grooming is also used as a reconciliation, we call it. So mm-hmm. After a conflict, apes would go grooming each other, kind of like to say sorry or to make up for a fight.
1: So to dig deeper, as you wanted to do, you put out a call for videos. 53 households, they had to have two or more cats. What did those videos reveal?
2: Mm-hmm. So yeah, we indeed recruited those people, and we asked them to record videos of this allo grooming for us, and we gave them like specific instructions. So we had like more or less the same videos for every participant. And then we really looked at these videos like in detail. We scored every behavior that was happening into the videos and also like how the allo grooming looked. And then we saw that allo grooming can indeed have this function in social bonding, happens in this friendly or affiliative context, but also we saw the other thing that it might be also associated with some kind of social tension. And we called it like sometimes allo grooming is used as this, like we say, passive aggressive sign. So cats using this grooming to like subtly convey a message like, I don't like you here, or I want your blanket, or it's a bit tense between cats.
1: How does that tension become obvious? I mean, is it just what the cats are sensing? Does it look the same to you from the outside? Because if they're licking, they're licking. Like, what's different there to suggest tension?
2: Yeah, indeed. So we discriminated this context based on everything what happens around the allo grooming, so how it looks. So when we see cats like grooming a bit tense, we see it will often happen around the neck region, because mm-hmm. that's the region that cats will often also bite during fights or when they capture prey. And also we see these cats will have like an asymmetric body posture. So one cat will lean over the other cats, whilst when it's friendly, we see they often will have the same body posture. So they will be both lying together or sitting together. What we also saw is that the grooming is often followed by the cat being groomed, not being happy and showing it by turning the ears backwards. So we saw like these subtle signals of tension.
1: And is the licking coming before the ultimate conflict?
2: Mm-hmm. Yeah, we saw mostly there was first licking and then a conflict. So first licking and then turning ears and starting to bow at each other or like biting. But it can also be sometimes after the conflict.
1: What accounts for the variation in behavior, do you think? How much of it is, you know, the individual personality of cats or the makeup of the family, you know, the household that they're in?
2: Mm-hmm. I think for sure there's like personality effect and also like if the cats are a match or not. Mm-hmm. So I think it's important for people, like maybe if they see this tense grooming, to look at how the cats are doing in other contexts. Are they also tense in other context,

0: objects? Are they staring a lot at each other, hiding or avoiding each other? Then it's maybe a problem with the relationships. But sometimes also, of course, cats can have these slight conflicts between themselves. And if cats see, and if owners see that the cats in other contexts are playing or are resting together, then there's maybe not really that much concern needed.
1: Fabio and Gio, your cats have lived together for a while, 8 years, you said, all right? So that incident that sparked your curiosity to set you off on this course and this study, is that, how often is that happening? What's their vibe generally? They're getting along?
0: Well, yeah, their vibe generally is very good because they will also often use this like affiliative grooming. So like cuddle up together, like being close and groom each other then nicely around the head and the ears. Yeah, Fabio and Gio generally have a good relationship.
1: Okay, so good. I'm glad to hear it. Wouldn't want to split them up. You obviously love animals. You love your cats and cats in general. But as you know, I don't need to tell you, it's no secret that there is this perception that cats look out for themselves, that they're selfish generally. Do you think this research will just further fuel that kind of criticism?
0: Maybe in some way, but I hope also it will like inspire people to look at their cats, because we often think, okay, I have two cats, they must be friends, but actually cats are often not that social and there's like a lot of individual differences. So I hope this will help people to like really look at the cats. I think it's super cool that cats use this grooming to like subtly convey a message, to subtly resolve their conflict. And I think it's nice. They're so, yeah, flexible.
1: Morgan, I'm glad we could speak. Thank you.
0: It's my pleasure.
2: Morgan Van Bella is a veterinarian and cat behavioral scientist at Ghent University. We reached her in Ghent, Belgium.

0: On March 8th, BC sprang forward for the last time, and it will never fall back again. It has officially adopted permanent daylight saving time. But for people in East Kootenay, the tradition has been to set their watches by their close neighbor Alberta's mountain time rather than Pacific. So this shift is giving East Kootenayans pause. Should they rejoin their province and reset their clocks to match the rest of BC, or stick with Alberta time? Rob Gay is the chair of the regional district of East Kootenay. He told Josh Paget about a survey that is trying to clock an answer.
1: We asked people, do they want to just continue to change as we're doing now and no change? And that would be, I think, in my mind, quite difficult. And we hear from the medical community on that they're not really saying, you know, move to daylight saving or stay on daylight saving, but they're saying stop changing your clock. That you know, from a health perspective, that causes problems for many people. So that's the first question. The second question is, you want to adopt basically British Columbia time, and we would be an hour behind Alberta. And we've heard lots of opposition to that. We had the CEO of our largest employer, Alberta Resources, came to our board and presented and say and explained to us that many of their staff live in the Crow's Nest Pass and actually in Calgary because of their 4 and 4 shift. People are off for 4 days and then can, you know, live a little further away from Elkford or Sparwood. So so they were pushing us to, you know, remain the same as Alberta. So we're hearing that. We also are hearing some of that from our business community around the tourism.
2: Yeah, so you've got the mining towns, you've got the tourist experiences kind of pushing for this. Who's saying, hey, let's stick with BC?
1: Well, there's those others like in government, and I won't say it myself, but, you know, we're often considered the forgotten corner of BC, or at least that's how we feel. You know, often things happen and we're left out of it. So there's people that advocate, well, you know, if we're in BC, we should be with BC and stay with BC. You know, a lot of the sports communities, the soccer bums were telling us we can get, you know, with the long daylight in the evening, we can get 2 matches. We can have more children playing. We heard that from the golf community, the softball community. So it was, and then I think even within own households, some of the house would prefer to have the daylight in the morning and others would prefer in the evening. So it's interesting.
0: Rob Gay is the chair of the regional district of East Kootenay. And that's it for As It Happens for this Wednesday, July 15th.
3: As It Happens, we'll be back again for you tomorrow. I'm Neil Kirksall. Enjoy your evening.
0: And I'm Chris Howden. Good night.
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1: It's pretty rare for a guest star in a hit show to become the thing that people are talking about, but that happened. Canadian actor Brittany Allen was that guest star on The Pitt last year. So when HBO decided not to submit her for the Emmys, Brittany did it herself and got that nomination anyway. I'm Alameen Abdul Mahmoud, and this is Commotion. Brittany Allen is here to talk about this. Brittany, congratulations on your first primetime Emmy nomination. Welcome to the show.
2: Thank you, Alameen. Thanks for having me.
1: Of course. So nice to have you here. Listen, you've had a week to process this news. How are you feeling?
2: I'm feeling really grateful and very proud. It's funny. I have a 3.5-year-old, and in the last few months I've been able to be pretty much at home with him all the time, which has been amazing. Yeah. But I think he sensed that my attention was slightly elsewhere in the last week. And he's taken the last week to then become just a brand new, completely insane version of himself. So honestly, I feel like I've been processing it in these little like second windows. My partner and I go, oh yeah, this is happening. Or when he passes out, you know, finally at night, we are able to take a beat. But it is funny processing these big life and career events when you're just, you know, dealing with a little one who doesn't care about any of it.
1: Yeah. A little one who's like, at this point is like, I don't know what an Emmy is, but maybe we can have some eye contact. Exactly. You know, I think that's actually kind of delightful. Let's talk about the performance that led to this. You play Roxy Hamler, who's a mother and a wife who's facing the end of her life. I just want to play a little bit of your performance.
3: I don't even know what hurts more. The cancer or knowing I'm never going to see my sons grow up. It feels like a cruel joke. Dwight, give me children and a husband I adore if you're just going to take them away from me.
1: Brittany, you ruined my life with that performance. I just wanted to tell you that right now. But when you watch that clip back, what's the thing that goes through your mind?
2: I honestly emotionally am definitely brought back to that. And I also kind of see it as in the third person, you know, I now that I'm however many 8 months out from filming that scene, I just have empathy for that person. And then I also think about all the work that went into it. You know, as a whole, the entire show was this immense, wonderful challenge that I just dove into with everything I could. But that scene in particular, I remember when I was given that script for that episode and I saw that monologue, and I, you know, when you first see a monologue like that, it's exciting. And it's like, oh my God, okay, this could go one of two ways, because there are some big, you know, life and death, the biggest, it's like Shakespearean, you know, these statements. And if I don't, you know, tap into just the most kind of truthful, raw way of delivering this, it's going to be read as like over the top and too dramatic, and or not dramatic enough. So I just banged at that monologue for as much time as I had in the lead up, and was like even calling a good friend the day before as I was driving around Pasadena with my kids sleeping in the back, like running it and talking about it, and 2 a.m. the night before, you know, in bed with my partner, like riffing on it. So it's like but then all of that was just so great. And as well as, you know, I did just a ton of research on cancer and mortality and terminal illness. And it's so beautiful when you do all this work and you do all this, you know, intellectual thinking and emotional backstory. And then you come to set and you just kind of are taken on this journey with the words, and you're really in the moment. And that was the magic for sure of that scene. In particular, I was, you know, Sean Hadassie, who's one of the other actors on the show, was directing that episode, and he's so gentle and giving, and Fiona was just right there with me, and it was really beautiful. I think we all came out of that feeling like, okay, we did our work, and you know, it was like, it was cleansed.

0: amazing in a deep way.
1: I think what I heard in that answer is like your attempts at sort of figuring out how to ground that monologue so that it doesn't sort of get to a place where it does feel like sort of over the top. And listen, like you've had roles on a whole bunch of really big shows, right? Like you've had roles on The Boys, on Dexter, Original Sin, at Schitt's Creek, All My Children. You were a guest star on The Pitt. How do you approach coming on to a job like this one as a guest star on this and figuring out how to like sort of ground this thing while you are sort of playing this guest star role?
0: A good question. Guest stars can be challenging because they oftentimes, especially on shows like this, or, you know, say a cop show, they're the most dramatically demanding characters, you know, in the time that they're in there. The doctors and the cops are taking care of the victims and the patients. But then you're jumping onto a set that's this well-oiled machine with all of these people who have a rhythm and they know each other well, and you have to come in and just, you know, bring your A game in something that might be really vulnerable or really intense. So it is a challenge. And this show in particular has, it's a very unique rhythm that at first was like, okay, how does this work? It's like, you know, I guess on most shows for people who aren't familiar with it, you know, you shoot one side out. So you and I in a conversation, there's a camera behind me capturing all of your reactions, you know, different lenses, and they light the whole one half of the set to get you, and then they turn it around behind your back and get my responses, and then they'll do a big wide. And so in between each of those setups, there is a major lighting change. And oftentimes, you know, the actors go back to the green room and they're these days, unfortunately, on their phones and, you know, checking out and then coming in 30 minutes later. But on The Pitt, because it's just this hospital set that everyone is existing in, like, and all the lights are there. They, you know, they're making slight adjustments. They kind of have this, you know, the gaffer has this big iPad. He walks around with like adjusting the fluorescent lights above, right? Subtly. And it's there's a lot of thought that goes into it, but also it's just kind of this lived in set with these amazing Steadicam operators, like these that are capturing it. And once you rehearse the scene a few times and there's just a lot of like conversation and collaboration around the pacing of it, where you're going to, for me, not where I could move because I was just stationary, but for the other actors, you know, there's a little bit more freedom to play. And then once you start rolling, you just live in the scene, and then you do it again, and then you do it again, and then you do it again. And you kind of don't even know what the camera is going to catch. So it was tricky at first because you're not getting maybe quite as much specific feedback of, okay, this is the moment we're going to get. And okay, you know, you got, so you feel like, oh God, okay, well, I got to be on every single moment.
1: Right.
0: And I also have to be constantly finding new things, even if we're running the scene 10 times without really much interruption in between. But it was beautiful. Like, it ultimately kind of, I think, really taught me how to just exist in the moment again and again, and be as present as possible, so that each time we came to a different moment, it could elicit a unique response.
1: I should say, like, Brittany, like, the episode comes out, the fan and the media reaction is pretty much immediate. Like, everybody's sort of praising this performance. You're getting just all kinds of accolades for that performance. HBO then decides not to submit you for Emmy consideration. How'd you feel about that?
0: You know, I definitely at first was like, really? It stung a little. But you know, as I've said throughout the last couple weeks of talking about this, like, that feeling is a feeling you know well as an actor, you know, and as anyone probably in the entertainment industry, you give your all, and it does not guarantee anything beyond the satisfaction of having given your all.
1: Right.
0: But you know, when you've done that so many times for so many years, and the politics, you know, occasionally work in your favor, but time and again, they just don't. And you're 40 years old and you've got a kid, and you know, you're just kind of over,

0: being worried about what other people think as much too. And you're kind of sick of just the way that the odds are so stacked against you. You just say, well, okay, sorry, I'm just gonna go for it. And not only am I gonna submit myself, which I did alongside a number of other great actors from the pit, when it comes time to, you know, that final week of voting, I'm gonna stand behind that work and I'm gonna take a few risks with how I promote the work. You know, my partner and I stayed up late one night and he built this great For Your Consideration post that kind of went, that went semi-viral and really took off. And it's been just a very fun and beautiful journey in the aftermath to be able to talk about the work and to be able to talk about doing as the little that you can, but as much as you can within that framework to take matters into your own hands in a business that otherwise really takes that power away from actors.
1: Well, so I want to hold on that idea of sort of taking power into your own hands, and maybe we can sort of close on this because you've actually successfully submitted yourself for an Emmy nomination before. You won a daytime Emmy in 2011 for All My Children. So you're not actually unfamiliar with the idea of saying, ah, I think the thing I got to do here is bet on myself. But then we see the reaction to the story of Brittany. I think that's the thing that I'm interested in, is like the story of you self-submitting for an Emmy nomination and then getting the nomination. It's kind of exploding all over the internet. I mean, there's so many people who are sort of connecting with the story. Why do you think the story of you submitting yourself and getting the nomination is connecting with so many people?
0: I think it's really layered. I mean, not to put myself, you know, it's been interesting, and I'm not to put myself in some greater storyline of you know, the people against the man, but I do feel like right now, a lot of us are looking at the world and just having a deeper awareness of how unfair it is and how the people at the top, the people who were born with money and privilege, they just have such a freaking grip on that. There's been this idea that if you're not in that place, you can build your way up there. And maybe at one point, you know, when you could get a job that could help you, you know, buy a house and pay groceries and all of these things, you could also afford a life that was had some ease in it. But I think now just every year, it just seems to be getting worse. And we're all going, you know, how are things this expensive? And how is it this impossible to get ahead year after year when I'm working so hard? And so I think there's just that general sentiment as a whole in our society right now. And then in particular, maybe with the entertainment industry, like I said, I just think people know, and especially actors, you know, whose job it is to bring their heart and their vulnerability and their emotions to every single audition that comes their way, only to hear absolutely nothing in response in the aftermath most times, you know, or if you hear anything, it's no, you know, it went to the daughter of, you know, this hugely famous actor or, you know, whatever, like not all the time. But I think it, and that's the point, is that sometimes talent and breaks through. Sometimes hard work breaks through. And I think that maybe people saw that in this story. Someone, you know, who's been working at this craft for many, many, many years and who delivered a performance that people really did resonate with and who said, hey, you know what? I'm not a fan of how things are run and I'm going to try to just like mess with the system a little bit. And you know,
1: and
0: it's just
1: worked.
0: A little gesture, but it seems to have resonated in a big way, which is really cool.
1: Yeah. It's not just trying to mess with the system a little bit. It's trying to mess with the system and then it actually working. Like that's the winner.
0: You're right. So, yeah, that's cool.
1: Congratulations on that. I don't think we're supposed to have favorites, but we'll be pulling for you. So thank you so much for coming on the show today, Brittany. Really appreciate it.
0: Thank you. My pleasure.
1: Yes, of course. Talk to you soon. Brittany Allen is an actor from Toronto. She's nominated for the Emmy for Outstanding Guest Actress in a Drama Series for her 7-episode arc on season 2.

0: Alameen Abdul Mahmoud, and this is Commotion from his album 1783. That's a bit of Aquaculture with The Avenue. He's among those shortlisted for the Polaris Music Prize, which is out now. Look, the Polaris shortlist is always a big moment because that award has a deep history in Canadian music. But this year, there's a little bit of a twist because a new prize has just been announced. It's called the Meridian Prize, and it's for musicians specifically from Western and Northern Canada. CBC Music's Natalie Harmsen has written all about it. What's up, buddy? How are you?
1: I'm good. We're so back.
0: Nice to see you. Let's do this. Okay, let's start with maybe a little bit of context. Like, yep. What is the Polaris Music Prize supposed to do? What's the vision and the hope for that prize?
1: The vision is that it celebrates the best Canadian album of the year, but without regard to popularity, genre, album sales, streams. This is selected by a jury of over 200 people from across the country mm-hmm. who are really just pulling for the albums that they love and that they see as being creative and inspired and giving us something different to listen to in music. And that winner will take home $30,000, and then they get that title of Best Canadian Album of the Year.
0: So that's the vision and the hope. That's what we dream yes. of when we sort of think about the Polaris Music Prize. Who stood out for you this year? Because the shortlist came out, like it's been, I think, a week yeah. or so since it came out.
1: Yeah.
0: What stood out for you?
1: I mean, we can't talk about the shortlist without talking about Angéline de Poitrine.
0: Let's go.
1: Because, yes. of course,
0: yeah.
1: I think that was really exciting for me to see because I think arguably they're probably the most buzzy name on this list. Just with the year that they've been having, there's so much momentum. And
0: they opened for Jack White in Toronto last night.
1: Yeah. Last night.
0: That's right.
1: I didn't get to go. One of my colleagues
0: did. I'm very jealous with that. Yes.
1: I'm jealous too. But I think Polaris is interesting because sometimes with those albums, they can be released last year. So they maybe have a bit less momentum going for them, but yeah. the Angéline one came out just in April, so it's just really been riding the wave that they're having.
0: Can I just say, I've seen this video of Angéline playing RBC, the Blues Fest in Ottawa.
1: Jazz Fest in Montreal?
0: They played Jazz Fest in Montreal and Blues Fest in okay. Ottawa. The size of the crowd mm-hmm. that you're seeing them draw is so gigantic that you're kind of like, you're not going to factor in all that popularity into the choosing of the best album, which is supposedly not the thing that the Polaris mm-hmm. does.
1: It's not.
0: Yes. Let's talk about this new prize, which was just announced 2 days before the Polaris shortlist came out, which is kind of an interesting timing. That shortlist includes, by the way, this artist.

0: That's from Winnipeg, Les Fontaine, with the song is Body Double. I really love that record. They're on the shortlist for the inaugural Meridian Prize. Natalie, what is the Meridian Prize supposed to do? What is it intended for?
1: So similarly to Polaris, it's celebrating an album, really looking at the creativity, the cultural impact it's having. And again, we're not so much paying attention to the streams, the sales. Yeah. It's really just looking at albums from that geographical area, so the North and the West. And it feels a little bit more homegrown, a little bit more local shine is what we're getting with this prize.
0: Now, somebody listening to this conversation going, the Polaris Music Prize is supposed to celebrate the best album coming out of Canada.
1: Mm-hmm.
0: Famously, Western Canada, Northern Canada, part of Canada. What is this prize intended to do? Like, why is there a need, shall we say, for a prize like this? What do you think?
1: I really see this as being, when I first heard about it, as being akin to almost the East Coast Music Awards, where you're really just looking at those local artists. I mean, when we look at the Polaris shortlist, it's a mix of some bigger names, some smaller names, but I think you can look at it and be like, okay, most people know who Angeline de Poitrine is. Most people have heard of Peaches, even if they haven't listened, so on and so forth.
0: Yes.
1: Whereas when you look at the shortlist for the Meridian, it's, you know, you've got some bigger names like Begonia, but then there's also Fontaine. There's also Homefront, which is more of a touring band than a band that rolls up on, you know, the Juno's red carpet, for example.
0: Homefront played a church basement in Toronto a month ago. Like, that's sort of the size of venue that we're talking about here.
1: Yeah, exactly. So I really see it as spotlighting local musicians and just really kind of celebrating the fact that this is a smaller geographical area, but we have so much talent coming out of these spaces. Mm-hmm. And

0: Even though Polaris does a great job of geographically kind of touching across the country, I mean, this year we've got albums from Ontario, Quebec, Nova Scotia, Manitoba, the North as well.
1: Yeah.
0: And I mean, that's great for a list of only 10, I would say. But it's still nice to also support the artists that maybe can't make it onto such a small list. Mm-hmm. Canada's so big.
1: Yeah, gigantic country. But also, I guess what I'm trying to get at is like, is there a subtext here? Is there a subtext here that actually like the need for this prize is because the Polaris Prize is not representing the country as a whole as it's sort of intended to do? Is that, or am I reading too much into this?
0: I mean, I think it's possible. Like I did say, I do think Polaris this year specifically has done a really good job of kind of reaching across the whole country.
1: Yeah.
0: But it is nice to know that like this prize is also going to give shine to people who might not land on that short list. And, you know, it's a longer shot for them. With Polaris, we're listening to hundreds of albums just to narrow it down to a list of 40 and then a list of 10 and then a winner, right?
1: Yeah.
0: So with this, because the pool is a bit smaller, I think it's almost better in a way because you're able to give that shine maybe a little bit more easily.
1: I think like when I think about prize culture in general, I'm actually like a really big believer in prize culture because I do think it raises the profile of the artists who sort of end up nominated. So when you look at the list of people who are nominated for the Meridian Prize, like what do you notice about that list? It's like, oh, this feels actually kind of distinctly different from the process of the Polaris Prize. What sticks out for you?
0: I mean, I think sometimes I've found that there are albums on there that necessarily they might have been maybe a bit more underrated. So, for example, I really love Two by Fox Warren, which is on that Meridian shortlist.
1: Yes.
0: And I feel like it just didn't get that much recognition when it did come out. I think it ended up on the Polaris longlist, but it didn't make the shortlist.
1: Right.
0: And so I'm really excited to see that it's still going to be recognized in this way. I think Andy Schaaf is incredible. It's such a kaleidoscopic record.
1: Yeah.
0: So it's going to be beautiful if it, you know, ends up winning.
1: You know, let's play a little bit of Fox Warren, shall we? Let's just play just a little bit of it right now.

0: when you think about this, the Meridian Prize and the introduction of the Meridian Prize, does it feel to you adversarial in any kind of way, or do you just kind of think of it as a complimentary in terms of like just the general prize scene that we have in this country?
1: Yeah, I think it's complimentary. I think, first of all, in terms of scale, Polaris, if you win, you get $30,000. This prize, if you win, you get $5,000, which, I mean, obviously nowhere in the same ballpark, but that's still enough to change, you know, a life. If you're an indie artist, you know, you need some studio time.
0: Exactly.
1: You need to, you know, buy some gear or something like that, pay for a studio session. That money truly is going to have an impact. And, you know, it might go a little bit further than, say, if you're winning a big award and it's like, yes, your name is out there, but maybe you need something a bit more tangible for that moment in time, right? So I see it as just being another way to celebrate Canadian music. And in my opinion, as somebody who works in Canadian music, we can never have too much of that. This is a good thing.
0: Yeah, I think, like, to me, like, I look at this list of the Meridian Prize and the artists who are nominated for it. You know, always excited to see William Prince. Just literally get any nomination. I really love that record, the one that just recently came out. But what I get kind of sad about is that it feels like, with all of the attention that some artists get, you know, it kind of feels like our smaller artists like really don't have a piece of the sun, you know? Mm-hmm. And so to see a home front on a list like that, it makes me relieved. It makes me relieved to go like, okay, there's more and more opportunities for this. And also every time that I look at the list of nominations, for example, of like the East Coast Music Prize, the thing that sort of sticks out is, oh, even if these artists have not connected as well with Western Canada, they are getting their due in their community and in the places that, you know, in the places they're actually from.
1: Yeah.
0: And so, yeah, I think like that is, to me, a thing to celebrate. But also at the same time, Natalie Harmson, I really appreciate you coming here to tell me, hey, Elamine, it's not shade happening.
1: It's not.
0: It's a big pie for all of us to share. So
1: spread the love.
0: Okay, that's exactly what we're going to do. Natalie Harmson, I appreciate your time. Thank you so much for being here, friend.
1: Thank you.
0: Natalie Harmson is a journalist with CBC Music. And okay, we are going to go out on a little bit of some begonia. This song is called Follow the Sun. And the reason we're going to play is because Begonia is nominated for both the Meridian Prize and the Polaris Music Prize this year for her album Fantasy Life. So in a way, she's bridging the gap. There's a little bit of overlap between Begonia prizes. So bridging the gap, if you will. In the meantime, have a great day. My name is Elamine. Talk to you soon.

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10: From CBC News, The World This Hour, I'm Neil Herland. Dozens of wildfires burning across northwestern Ontario have triggered evacuation orders for several remote communities. Members of the Collins First Nation are worried their entire community may be gone. They say as they were leaving, they could see trees burning near their homes. Saul Mamakwa represents the area in the Ontario Legislature.
11: Losing a whole community is very traumatic, I'm sure. I hope that they're getting the support that they need.
10: Evacuees are being sent to Thunder Bay, Ontario, and even as far south as Toronto. Smoke from the fires has blanketed the skies over southern Ontario, with a haze that's triggered air quality warnings. Environment Canada warns conditions could persist until Friday. Earlier today, Toronto was reported to have the worst quality air among major cities in the world. Lane Harrison has reaction.
12: My eyes are burning, my lungs are burning, I've got a splitting headache.
13: James Stokes describing what it's like working outside today.
12: I have bronchitis and it's I'm labored breathing right now.
13: An orange haze is hanging over Toronto's skyline. Wildfire smoke driven south, creating health risks and forecasts.

0: forcing the city to make tough decisions, like closing down the FIFA Fan Festival and Nathan Phillips Square Watch Party for the World Cup semifinal. Howard Shapiro with Toronto Public Health explains.
1: You're breathing in the pollutants that are in the air, and it's very hard to limit what you're taking in.
0: The air quality is so bad, the city is closing all outdoor pools, canceling or moving camps indoors, and encouraging everybody to cancel outdoor activities. Lane Harrison, CBC News, Toronto.
2: In Nova Scotia, protesters smashed the window of Premier Tim Houston's vehicle today in a rare instance of political violence in this country. Kayla Hounsell reports.
3: The Premier of Nova Scotia is inside this car, surrounded while trying to leave an event at Acadia University, blocked by angry people protesting all sorts of things, budget cuts, fracking, and calling for stronger Mi'kmaq rights. The protest began like this.
4: I'm supporting my community library.
3: But turned into the windshield smashed with Tim Houston inside the car for several minutes until the RCMP escorted him back into the building. He eventually left the campus in a marked RCMP vehicle. The RCMP say they arrested one man but later released him without charges. The Premier's office later issued a statement saying an extreme faction amongst a group of protesters turned the event violent. Kayla Hounsell, CBC News, Halifax.
2: A 15-year-old boy who killed an elderly woman in Pickering, Ontario, has received a 10-year sentence. It's the maximum punishment under the Youth Criminal Justice Act. The boy stabbed the 83-year-old retired kindergarten teacher in her yard in an unprovoked attack last year. President Donald Trump's choice for U.S. Attorney General promises he'll restore the public's faith in the Justice Department. Todd Blanche faced tough questions today from the U.S. Senate Judiciary Committee. Katie Nicholson reports.
5: Senators from both sides of the aisle grilled Todd Blanche on everything from a controversial fund that could have given payouts to January 6th rioters to the propriety of Blanche's nomination given his past as Donald Trump's personal lawyer, giving way to this awkward slip under questioning.
6: I'm his lawyer, was his lawyer, and now I'm the Deputy Attorney General.
7: That told me exactly how he's thinking. He thinks that his job is to protect the president.
5: Canadian Epstein survivor Charlene Rochard opposes Blanche's nomination because of how he handled the release of the Epstein files.
7: And the horrible redactions he's left our co-conspirators redacted and survivors unredacted.
5: In order to secure the job, Blanche has to sway all Republicans on the committee, but so far at least one appears to be wavering. Katie Nicholson, CBC News, Washington.
2: 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I'm Neil Herland.
8: Good evening. 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I'm weather specialist Helena Mahalik with your south and central forecast. It will be a mainly cloudy night. Overnight lows across both regions between 15 and 19 degrees. There is a slight chance of severe thunderstorms throughout southwestern Saskatchewan this evening, coming in from Alberta. The storms are expected to weaken rapidly before drifting into southeastern Saskatchewan. We are going to see some heavy rainfall and the risk of strong hail with these systems.
9: How many holes is in a straw?
10: One hole.
9: It's two holes.
10: One hole.
11: Welcome to Ideas. I'm Nala Ayed.
9: The reason why I say two, because if you got two exits, that's two holes. You got a back door and a front door of a house, that's two doors, that's two exits, that's two holes. So you saying your house got one hole?
11: No.
10: What?
11: You're listening to a long-running argument on TikTok.
12: How many holes are in a straw? Is it one, two, zero?
13: It's one, it's a tube. It's one continuous hole. It's all one thing.
14: That makes no sense, and it's completely illogical.
13: Same thing as, like, your intestines. One long continuous tube.
15: I got into a heated argument with my best friend's dad, who kept telling me it's two holes.
11: The holes in a straw argument took off on TikTok in early 2021. It had already gone a few rounds on Twitter, Reddit, and Snapchat before that. And on the surface, it seems to be a debate about semantics. What exactly qualifies as a hole?
16: My first goal is to convince you you're confused about the holes.
11: But that confusion is also

0: So fun.
1: It is always a pleasure for those of us in the mathematical professions when the internet spends a day or two tying itself in a knot over a math problem. We get to watch other people discovering and enjoying the mode of thought we spend our whole lives taking pleasure in. When you have a really nice house, you like it when people unexpectedly come over.
0: Jordan Ellenberg was a child prodigy.

0: SATs or college entrance exams at the age of, wait for it, 12. He's a Guggenheim Fellow, a Harvard graduate, and a professor of mathematics at the University of Wisconsin-Madison. Oh, he's also the great square rootio. You say a number, he'll tell you its square root. Pretty closely, anyway.
1: Mental computation of square roots was a party trick I learned in college. Its social utility in that context was not as great as I'd anticipated.
0: His latest book is called Shape: The Hidden Geometry of Information, Biology, Strategy, Democracy, and Everything Else. But it's not the geometry of Euclid, that simple set of axioms that lets you prove that this angle is equal to that one. It's about geometry as a way of thinking, as a method of reasoning and argument, and a system for making sense of the world. I spoke with Jordan Ellenberg from his home in Madison, Wisconsin. About geometry, sure, but also about democracy, education, and yes, how many holes there are in a straw.
2: Hey Siri, does a straw have one hole or two holes?
3: A straw has zero holes. It is a tube.
1: I am a mathematician who talks about math in public. And this seems to unlock something in people. They tell me things. They tell me stories I sense they haven't told anyone in a long time, maybe ever. Stories about math. Sometimes sad stories. A math teacher rubbing a kid's ego in the mud for no reason but meanness. Sometimes the story is happier. An experience of abrupt illumination that burst open a child's mind, an experience the grown-up wanted to find a path back to but never quite could. Actually, this one is kind of sad too. Often, these stories are about geometry. It seems to stand out in people's high school memories like a weird, loud, out-of-scale note in a chorus. There are people who hate it, who tell me geometry was the moment math stopped making sense to them. Others tell me it was the only part of math that made sense to them. Somehow, it's primal, built into our bodies. From the second we exit hollering from the womb, we're reckoning where things are and what they look like. When South American mystics and their non-South American imitators drink ayahuasca, the sacred hallucinogenic tea, the first thing that happens, okay, the first thing that happens after the uncontrollable vomiting, is the perception of pure geometric form. Repeating two-dimensional patterns like the latticework in a classical mosque, or full three-dimensional visions of hexahedral cells clustered into pulsating honeycombs. Geometry is still there when the rest of our reasoning mind is stripped away.
0: You describe geometry not just as a branch of math, but an actual way of thinking. What does that way of thinking entail?
1: I think people don't appreciate how much it's woven into our ordinary way of thinking that we do when we're not in the classroom, when we're not like working problems with a pencil and paper. But to make that claim, I suppose I should say that my interpretation of what counts as geometry is very broad. You might not be surprised to hear. The word literally means like the measurement of the world, right? Like, okay, I'm not going to try to speak Greek to you guys, but like geos and metros, right? Earth and measure. And I would say whenever we talk about distance, whenever we talk about sort of two things being close to each other, like, oh, a close relative. Okay, if you think about your family tree already, when you talk about a close relative versus a distant relative, that's a geometric way of thinking about your family. When you describe it as a tree, when you draw a picture, you're drawing a fundamentally geometric diagram that takes these familial relationships that you have and geometrizes them, sort of makes a picture, like draws a shape that your family forms. When you talk about something you do on the radio a lot, right? The two sides of an argument, already you're sort of imposing a geometric metaphor. And I actually think being conscious of that is very useful because often you say to yourself, wait, like, why does it have two sides? Like lots of figures have different numbers of sides, not just two. If you sort of interrogate these metaphors a little bit and think more seriously about what they say, I think that can be a very valuable practice.
0: Just walk me through that utility. Why?

0: why, you know, help me as an interviewer if I'm talking about a two-way argument. Why is that useful?
1: So I would say that often, nobody ever asked me this before. Everybody always just accepts this as face value. You're going to make me go through my paces, which is awesome.
0: I'll try.
1: So let me spin it out a little bit. Let me improvise on that. What I would say is that if you sort of somewhat thoughtlessly say the two sides of the argument, what are you doing? First of all, as I said, you're saying there are only two sides. So you may be missing something, right? You may be missing an approach that you haven't thought of. But thing two is, I think if your metaphor is, it's like the two sides of a stop sign, the front and the back, you're saying something very specific about the relationship of those two positions, that they are opposite of each other, that whatever is true of one is false of the other, and whatever is true of the other is false of the one. And most interesting social or political or intellectual or literary or philosophical arguments are not actually like that, right? The two sides of the argument, if you like, maybe in opposition, but they're not literally mirror images of one another, which is what you might think of, which is that what the metaphor applied to carelessly might lead you to think.
0: In your book, you write that geometry is not just a way of measuring ourselves or measuring, but it's a form of honesty. What's so honest about geometry?
1: Yeah, and that's another feature. And if I, you know, I often say, and I put this in the book, that geometry is the cilantro of math. Like, people are not neutral about it. There's people who love it and people who hate it. And if you talk to people about it, which, you know, going around giving talks and talking to people about math, people, I mean, you know, they come to me with their math stories. It's like, I'm like the therapist, and like they've been waiting like 20 years to like unload this trauma that they have of there. And I mean that very seriously. But what I find, and this is sort of part of the impetus of writing this particular book about this particular subject, that there are two kinds of people. There's people who are like, I loved math in high school, except geometry. Like, what was up with that? Then there was this like weird interlude where we just like drew pictures and proved obvious things. Like, why did we do that? And then there's other people, I would actually say maybe a little more numerous, who are like, I hated math, the entire thing in high school, except geometry. Why wasn't it all like that? That was the part that made sense. Mm-hmm. But people are not neutral. People recognize that it's different. And I am coming to answer your question, by the way.
0: Please.
1: I'm making my way towards it. You know, if the case I was making was, it really organizes the way we think about the world, what we started with, I could say that about geometry, but I could say it about algebra too. I could say it about probability too. I could sort of argue, boy, we've got to think about things probabilistically. We've got to think about things algebraically. Of course, I believe all those things. I'm a mathematician, but I do think that geometry has a special role that makes it very different from everything else we learn in school math, and frankly, everything else we learn in school. The honesty piece is this: that geometry is where we prove things. Geometry is where we prove things, where we write proofs of statements, and that is very, very special. It's the place in school where we can make our own knowledge. We're not reliant on the authority of the teacher. We're not reliant on the authority of a book. There's certain rules, and we can construct a fact, even if it's a sort of somewhat abstract fact about a triangle or a circle. We can make it from scratch, and nobody can tell us that we're wrong. That's extremely powerful, and I think people respond to that. There's a certain electricity to it. And people can respond to it positively or negatively, but I think that's what sets it apart. So, honesty. You know, when I write a book, it's never about what I think it's going to be about. I always sort of start researching and then like find super exciting stories that I didn't know were there. So when I was writing this book, I discovered that Abraham Lincoln was a huge geometry enthusiast. Who knew? I did not know any of this, but I sort of found out about it. And it's something people have written about. In 1864, the Reverend J.P. Gulliver of Norwich, Connecticut, recalled a conversation with Abraham Lincoln about how the president had acquired his famously persuasive rhetorical skill. The source, Lincoln said, was geometry. He has this kind of crazy crisis of faith when his political career is sort of in the toilet and he's kind of going around being a country lawyer. And he says to an interviewer, you know, every day I was going into court and being asked to prove things. And I was like, what does that mean? In the course of my law reading, I constantly came upon the word demonstrate. I thought at first that I understood its meaning, but soon became satisfied that I did not. I consulted Webster's dictionary. That told of certain proof, proof beyond the possibility of doubt, but I could form no idea what sort of proof that was. I consulted all the dictionaries and books of reference I could find, but with no better result.

0: You might as well have defined blue to a blind man. At last I said, Lincoln, you can never make a lawyer if you do not understand what demonstrate means. And I left my situation in Springfield, went home to my father's house, and stayed there till I could give any propositions in the 6 books of Euclid at sight. I then found out what demonstrate means and went back to my law studies.
1: He's kind of made of different stuff in a way, right? So he's...
2: Well, he is Honest Abe, right?
1: Right, exactly. Honest Abe. And he became a kind of lifelong enthusiast.
2: What does it say about Lincoln that, in your estimate, that he went to geometry and not these other more traditional sources?
1: I think... Okay, I'm just going to keep on doing my like amateur psychology of Lincoln. Remember this thing I said that geometry doesn't rest on authority. It doesn't rest on it's in the book, therefore it's correct. It rests on here's the rules. You build it up yourself. That's very much Lincoln's personality. Like you build it yourself, the self-made person, right? I mean, he's not from a patrician background like the earlier American leaders we talk about, like Jefferson, right? So I do think the idea of I built this myself is like very much in keeping with Lincoln's character. And I think that's what geometry offers you. It offers you that ability to sort of build it up from scratch and say, I know this is right and I know this is sound because I made it and I trust myself.
2: You're very covetous of the word therefore. Talk to me a bit about why geometrists are, in your words, kind of the only ones who can actually
1: okay,
2: use it.
1: But you struck on another of my pet peeves because we're geometers, not geometers.
2: Sorry. I said geometer.
1: No, it's okay. Yes, and it's because, I mean, you do see that, right? I mean, definitely this is something that a problem that mathematicians have. You read an article in the newspaper that will say it proves something, or will say, especially it's a tell, right? This word, therefore, it must be that. Oh, if you believe this, then therefore you must believe that. And for those of us who live in the world of proofs, who live in the world of rigor, who live in the world of deduction, we're like, I know what therefore means. And it doesn't mean that. Like you're saying therefore because you mean there's something I really want you to believe and there's something I really want to say. And if I sort of say therefore, I'm saying it with sort of a more ringing force. But it's not a proof. And by the way, when I say that, I have to always hurry to point out that I am not saying that I wish the stuff that was in the opinion page of the newspaper were proofs of a Euclidean nature. I mean, that would be horrible. First of all, most of the issues that we care about are not subject to proofs like that. And second of all, it would be like, it would be very long.
2: A bit cumbersome to read.
1: So I think it's not so much, this is always a big question because people will say, why are students learning to do proofs? Why do we spend this year, in America, it's in the 9th grade, I don't know when it is in Canada. Why do we spend this year training students to do proofs? Are there proofs in real life? Mostly no, I'm going to be honest. I hope we won't get in trouble for saying that. But what there are is a lot of non-proofs wearing the clothes of proofs. A lot of non-proofs that have words like therefore in them or words like must or words like prove. And I think once you really know what a proof is, once you've really felt one click together, you become kind of impervious to the fake proofs. You're able to distinguish a non-proof from a real proof. And I think that's kind of what Lincoln wanted. He wanted to have that ability. I promise you, it wasn't like he went into court and was giving Euclidean deductions and drawing diagrams on an easel, like in the middle of the court. But it meant that once you really know what it is, you're much less likely to be tricked by others or by yourself. What Lincoln took from Euclid was the idea that if you were careful, you could erect a tall, rock-solid building of belief and agreement by rigorous deductive steps, story by story, on a foundation of axioms no one could doubt, or, if you like, truths one holds to be self-evident. I hear the echoes of Euclid in Lincoln's most famous speech, the Gettysburg Address, where he characterizes the United States as dedicated to the proposition that all men are created equal. A proposition is the term Euclid uses for a fact that follows logically from the self-evident axioms. One you simply cannot rationally deny. Lincoln wasn't the first American president to look for a basis of democratic politics in Euclidean terms. That was the math-loving Thomas Jefferson. Jefferson had studied Euclid at William and Mary as a young man and esteemed geometry highly ever afterward.
0: In 18

0: 2012, retired from politics, Jefferson wrote to his predecessor in the presidency, John Adams, "I have given up newspapers in exchange for Tacitus and Thucydides, for Newton and Euclid, and I find myself much the happier." Here we see a real difference between the two geometer presidents. For Jefferson, Euclid was part of the classical education required of a cultivated patrician, of a piece with the Greek and Roman historians and the scientists of the Enlightenment. Not so for Lincoln, the self-educated rustic. For Lincoln, unlike Jefferson, the Euclidean style isn't something belonging to the gentleman or the possessor of a formal education, because Lincoln was neither. It's a hand-hewn log cabin of the mind. Built properly, it can withstand any challenge, and anybody in the country Lincoln conceived can have one.
1: Here's an easier question. If Lincoln was drawn to geometry because of propositions, proofs, persuasion, what about you? Do you remember a moment or a memory that something kind of just clicked, so to speak, and brought you to that place?
2: Here's one. And it sort of comes back to this idea of making knowledge yourself. This is when I was a pretty small kid, but I knew my multiplication tables, or I knew like some of them. And I was just kind of like lying on the floor, like looking at whatever around the house, and like, you know, my parents had a stereo. This is the 70s. I'm dating myself here. So I was a kid in the 70s. So everybody had like wood paneled stuff in their living rooms. And so we had a stereo with like a wood panel in front of it with like a bunch of holes in it, you know, so like the sound can get out. And the holes were in kind of a rectangular array, like in a, like a 6x8 array of holes. And just kind of like lying there contemplating it. You look at this rectangle and you're like, oh, okay. So there's like six columns. And each one of those columns has eight holes. But then on the other hand, there's eight rows. And each of those rows has six holes. And then suddenly you're like, oh, crap. Like, six eights is the same thing as eight sixes. They're the same because I'm like looking at them. There they are in the rectangle. The six rows of eight are the same thing as the eight columns of six. Now, of course, because I knew the tables, I knew that, and I had observed the symmetry. I knew that if you knew six times eight, you also know eight times six, because that's what the way it looks in the table. And anybody who learns their multiplication table notices that. I knew it, but I didn't know it, right? I didn't really know it until that moment. And the mechanism by which I suddenly came to know it was a geometric one, right? It's because they're in a shape. Then once you know that, it's not something that somebody told you. Because if it's just something that somebody tells you, right, then how do you know that 11 times 12 is the same as 12 times 11 unless you know it at the table? I mean, you might sort of infer it. You might be like, oh, it seems like that's the way it works. But once you see the rectangle, once you do the geometry, you really know it, the click. And that's incredibly satisfying and incredibly empowering.
3: 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You can also hear Ideas on the CBC Listen app or wherever you get your podcasts. Jordan Ellenberg is a mathematician, professor, and author of the book Shape, The Hidden Geometry of Information, Biology, Strategy, Democracy, and Everything Else. He's not just a mathematician, he plays one.
4: Who can tell me what?
5: 7,695.
3: In the movie Gifted, about an exasperated child prodigy, Ellenberg briefly appears as, you guessed it, a math professor.
6: What I want you to notice is that when you compute P of n for n congruent to 4 mod 5, the answer is a multiple of 5.
3: Which means he's now one of a select group of people in the world with what's known as an Erdős-Bacon number. Maybe you've heard of a Bacon number. That's the number of steps between any given movie star and prolific actor Kevin Bacon. For example, Diane Keaton has a Bacon number of 2. She was in Marvin's Room with Robert De Niro.
7: Do you mind if I call you Augustina?
8: Well, my name is Bessie.
7: Bessie, of course, I'm sorry.
3: And Robert De Niro was in Sleepers with Kevin Bacon.
7: I may not be in your

0: division, but I do weigh more than 85 pounds.
1: Yeah, that's right. So how you been?
2: Mathematicians have their own version of the Bacon number. It's the Erdős number, the number of steps away from co-authoring a paper with the prolific Hungarian mathematician, Paul Erdős. For example, Albert Einstein has an Erdős number of 2, since he co-authored with Ernst Strauss, who co-authored with Erdős. But only a very select few have an Erdős Bacon number, linked both to a paper published by Erdős and a movie starring Kevin Bacon. Jordan Ellenberg's Erdős number is 3.
3: I wrote a paper in 2001 about modular forms with Chris Skinner, who as a Bell Labs intern in 1993 wrote a paper about zeta functions with Andrew Odlyzko, who wrote 3 papers with Erdős between 1979 and 1987. My Bacon number is 2, thanks to being in Gifted with Octavia Spencer, who played Big Customer opposite Kevin Bacon's Jorge in the 2005 Queen Latifah vehicle Beauty Shop. So my Erdős Bacon number is 3 plus 2, or 5.
2: With that 5, Jordan Ellenberg joins Stephen Hawking, Colin Firth, Elon Musk, and just a handful of others. Besides the prestige, Ellenberg appreciates the geometry of his Erdős Bacon number. That when you think of 2 movie stars or 2 mathematicians and the distance from one to another, you're thinking geometrically. And otherwise scattered and meaningless relationships can also be ordered into shape. Here's the second part of my conversation with Jordan Ellenberg.
3: Rita Dove is a Pulitzer Prize-winning poet, a former poet laureate of the United States, and the Commonwealth Professor of English at the University of Virginia, where Thomas Jefferson and James Joseph Sylvester both thought deep mathematical thoughts in their day. But in the early 1960s, she was a nerdy kid in Akron, Ohio. Her father was an industrial chemist, the first Black research chemist at Goodyear Tire. Most great poets never write even one math poem, but Dove wrote 2. Geometry. I prove a theorem and the house expands. The windows jerk free to hover near the ceiling floats away with a sigh. As the walls clear themselves of everything but transparency, the scent of carnations leaves with them. I am out in the open. And above, the windows have hinged into butterflies, sunlight glinting where they've intersected. They are going to some point, true and unproven. There's something special about geometry, something that makes it worth writing poems about. Everywhere else in the school curriculum, you must, in the end, defer to the teacher's authority or a textbook's. When it comes to who fought in the French and Indian Wars or what the principal products of Portugal are. In geometry, you make your own knowledge. The power is in your hands. The Pythagorean theorem isn't true because Pythagoras said it was. It's true because we can, ourselves, prove that it's true. Behold. But truth and proof are not the same thing. That's where Dove's poem ends, with the point true but unproven. Proof is an essential tool for us, the measure of our certainty, just as it was for Lincoln. But it is not the point. The point is to understand things. We want not just the facts, but the souls of the facts. It's at the moment of understanding that the walls go transparent, the ceiling flies off, and we're doing geometry.
2: I want to read you part of an article from the Washington Post way back in 1987. It was about you winning a competition called the USA Math Olympiad. This is what you had to say about math way back in 1987. I always think of it as a zoo. There are a million different mathematical objects. They are like animals. Some are like each other and some are unalike. The amazing thing is it all connects. Something or anything you prove with trigonometry is just as true if you do it with algebra. I think it's kind of amazing, actually, if you think of it from an emotional point of view. I don't think a lot, or perhaps most people listening to our conversation would have an emotional point of view about mathematics. So what is it that's emotional about?

0: about it for you.
1: So first of all, I am curious because what 16-year-old me wrote makes perfect sense to 50-year-old me, but does it make sense to you? I'm curious. Or do you read that and you're like, what the hell is that kid talking about? Is he drunk? I'm curious how that reads.
2: No, it reads in a wondrous way, actually. To talk about math in an emotional point of view at 16. Wow. Like, I want to know more. I'd like to interview that kid.
1: I have a 16-year-old. 16-year-olds are filled with emotions. Trust me, I know this very well. I mean, it's and we can forget this when we emphasize the formal and the rigorous side of the subject. Although it's incredibly important and it's one of the things that sort of makes math special and makes it different from other endeavors. We must never forget that math is made of people. I mean, it's a human activity that human beings do for human reasons. And everything that people do, they have feelings about. Right? Like the desire to prove something is a desire. Like you feel frustration, you feel eagerness, like you feel, okay, maybe it's more like 95% frustration, 5% eagerness in your actual life as a researcher. That's life in science. But, you know, as a teacher, let me say this. Okay, so I teach math, right? I teach at the University of Wisconsin. I'm in front of students all the time. The biggest human challenge we have as teachers, and this is going to sound sort of silly, but it really is important, is that we know math very well. Okay, that sounds like that should be good, right? I mean, and it is good, but we know math very well and our students do not. And in order to be an effective teacher, you have to kind of imagine yourself into the mind of not knowing it. That can be very hard, actually, if you know it very well and you've known it for a long time. Actually, I'm going through this right now because I have a 16-year-old. I'm teaching him how to drive. It's hard to explain how to drive, right? Because you just know.
2: It's so intuitive.
1: Right. It's actually hard to put yourself into the mindset of not knowing how to drive. And in the same sense, it's hard for me to put myself into the mindset of not knowing geometry or not knowing calculus or something like that.
2: Do you still think of math as a zoo?
1: Yes, absolutely. I mean, and I think it's actually, maybe I was only just dimly grasping it then, but, you know, Henri Poincaré, who's one of the great geometers and is a central figure in my book, and also just an incredible creator of aphorisms. I mean, if this guy could be on Twitter, it would be like incredible because he was like so good with these like little pithy sayings that he would come up with. So he has this remark that is sort of resounded through the history of mathematics ever since, where he says mathematics is the art of calling different things by the same name. Beautiful, beautiful, because it has that ironic tang that we love, right? It's like, wait, I thought mathematicians were supposed to be super precise and call everything exactly what it is. Like, well, yes, we do. But at the same time, it's also incredibly important to know what distinctions not to make. And in a way, what we do at the zoo is like that, right? On the one hand, if you need to know exactly what subspecies of tiger that is, you can find that information. It's there on the little placard. But you also, when you think about animals, you can say, okay, there's this tiger and there's that tiger. And sometimes you just need to know that it's a tiger. In any given moment, there's certain distinctions that are important to make and certain distinctions that are unimportant is kind of how we think about animals and other kinds of menageries. And it's how we think about math too.
2: Well, it's funny. Actually, it's a good way to get into this next topic I want to tackle with you, which you foreshadowed, which is how we teach kids about math. Because I think one of the points you were making about math is that we make the mistake of saying if kids don't understand it, it's probably their fault.
1: Okay, well, I do have a little bit of a heterodox view about this. So I'll say this. I don't think that the goal of math teaching should be for every school kid to love math, which I think plenty of my colleagues would say, like, that's the goal. Like, we have to find a way for them to experience the love of math that people like me do, people in my profession and people who teach math at the K-12 level do. And I guess I don't believe in that because I think it's authentically like kind of weird how much I love math. I think that that's,
2: it's rare.
1: In the same way that there's people who like, you know, I also like super, super love like ultra salty, like Swedish, like herring roe spread, like on a cracker. And like, I know the people who love it. And like, not everybody loves it. And that's okay. But what depresses me about what's happening in math education is not if kids are like, I don't care about math that much. I don't love it. Okay, you don't love it. Fine. What is sad is if kids are like, I can't do this. I'm like congenitally incapable of do this. Kids who are trained to be like, this is just impossible for me. I think that's just almost never the case. And I do think we've trained a lot of children to believe that about themselves. And that's pretty bad.
2: And yet you point out that one of the biggest problems

0: in how we educate children in math is that we often tell them that math is easy. What's wrong with doing that?
1: Because it's not. That's the reason. Math is actually very hard. And there is a fine line. I am definitely not going to sit here and tell people how to do it because I am not a K-12 teacher. But even in college, we have the same issue. I think we need to find a way, and it takes a lot of emotional intelligence, like it's not an easy thing, to send the message that it's hard, but it's a hard thing that you can do, that people in general can do. Like, we do hard things. We do hard things all the time. Just like learning to like be an adult and live life is hard, but people do it. Mm-hmm. Raising a child is incredibly hard, right? Nobody would say it's easy to like somehow have a kid like survive from like infancy to like, you know, through 5 years old. And yet look around you, like everybody's doing it. And we don't tell people it's going to be easy. We don't. We tell people it's hard, but there's going to be something in it for you. It's worthwhile and it's possible for you. And I think with work, we can send that message. But if we say it's easy, I do think it's really dangerous because and I had to unlearn this, by the way, it comes naturally to us, partly because if you know it really well, it is easy for you. Like, what if I said to my kid, like, okay, driving's easy. You just get on the highway and go. Just, you know, I do this every day. Like, it's easy. Just like, okay, I might be like a smear on the pavement right now, if that's what I told him. No. And I think that if you tell a child, this is simple, this is easy, and then they encounter the fact that it is manifestly not simple or easy, what are they going to think? Are they going to think my teacher lied to me? No, because kids trust teachers. They're going to think, mm-hmm. Oh, I'm stupid. The problem's with me. This is easy and I couldn't immediately do it. So therefore this whole enterprise, I'm out. And we do send that message. And I think it's incredibly bad.
0: Here's something that we heard about recently. The Florida Department of Education recently declared that it had rejected several math textbooks because they included what they called, quote unquote, critical race theory. The department didn't offer any details about what was in these math textbooks, but here's Florida's lieutenant governor appearing on Fox and Friends. Cue tape.
2: I knew it was being taught in school, but you know that there's an ideology here that they're trying to indoctrinate our children when it's tucked into math books.
3: Indeed, Rachel, and good morning. And you're right. What we've seen is obviously a systematic attempt by these publishers to infiltrate our children's education by embedding topics such as critical race theory, things that have nothing to do with math.
2: Right. So they're seeing like math problems that, you know, have gender issues involved and CRT in it. What's been the reaction of parents from Florida on this?
3: Especially in those youngest grades when kids are most impressionable. We have to make sure that our kids are free from indoctrination, that we're not embedding this ideology. And I think that parents really want to make sure that in Florida, their kids are going to be taught, not indoctrinated.
0: So, of course, we have no way of knowing what's actually in those books because the department didn't give any examples. But this is not the first political controversy over math education. There was a conflict over the so-called Common Core math a few years ago. And before that, it was a debate between liberals and conservatives over new math in the mid-20th century. Why is teaching math so politically contentious?
1: First of all, let me say this. I'm not going to like say anything about the textbooks Florida is using or not using because I have not seen them. I don't know what's in them. Like, you know, I have my own biases, but I will say this. Okay, we have an amazing collection at the University of Wisconsin of historical math textbooks, of basically like books that were used in Wisconsin from about 1910 until the present. And like three full bookcases of math textbooks. And looking at these books, just standing there and picking them off the shelf and looking at them, what you realize is that every single controversy about math education that exists, we have been having for 100 years or more. Every single approach. You know, so for instance, okay, I'll give you an example. You know, Common Core, which is very controversial. One of the things that people really didn't like is like, okay, I mean, there's a lot of different stuff that makes up Common Core. But one thing is like, okay, we're going to sort of have a part of the classroom time be students trying to develop ideas about what's the case, like trying to sort of, rather than being told, here's the method, do it. Here's another method, do it. Here's another method, do it. Being told, like, okay, here's a bunch of answers. Can you sort of figure out, can you sort of try to understand like what relates them, like what the commonalities are? Can you sort of like, you know, the so-called discovery teaching. I'm not even going to weigh in on whether or not that's like a good idea and for which grade.

0: et cetera, et cetera. I'm just going to say that, you know, while researching this book, I found a geometry textbook from 1860 that uses the exact same approach, where there's no instruction at all, just a list of problems. And it's like, okay, try to do these like 180 problems in this order. Think about each one in the light of the ones you did before and discover for yourself the principles of geometry. Oh, wow. Nothing is new. Nothing is new. If you want to say like, what is this like new thing where math textbooks try to have questions that touch directly on questions of social import, you can find this in like textbooks from the 1930s. I've seen them. I mean, it's just, we go around and around and around in circles, like are having the same arguments again and again. And there's probably like no way to stop doing that. But you asked, why do we have this argument about specifically about math? And I would say, I mean, first of all, to some extent, I can promise you there's like huge curricular issues about how we teach about the Civil War in history class, what books, which authors we read in English class, et cetera, et cetera. But I do think math is special because of this feature. I'm going to sort of bring us back to where we started. It has a certain prestige and it has this certain freedom from authority. The idea that math is kind of threatening because it enables students to draw their own conclusions that authorities cannot overrule. That's very old. In fact, okay, are you ready? There's like, you go back to the 17th century. I feel like you want to interrupt the train, but the train is rolling and then I'm going to let you talk.
1: Please keep going.
0: Okay. You can go back to the 17th century and there's an amazing book written in defense of Newton called Geometry, No Friend to Infidelity. So people were like writing whole books being like, I know you think that if people get into this calculus stuff, they're going to be like, okay, forget Jesus. Now it's all calculus. Like that's, I mean, you don't have to write a whole book about that unless there's a controversy, unless some lieutenant governor at the time was like, I don't like this Newton thing. this seems dangerous. It seems like it's some locus of authority that's not the one I'm comfortable with. So that's old. And it's not just the 20th or 21st century. It's not just America or Florida. It's like a pretty common thing that because mathematics and even especially geometry has this property of kind of, I can make the knowledge myself, it's dangerous. It's seen as dangerous because it is kind of dangerous.
2: Maybe the purest example of this point of view is the short novel Flatland, written by English schoolmaster Edwin Abbott in 1884. It is a story told by a square.
3: I call our world Flatland, not because we call it so, but to make its nature clearer to you, my happy readers, who are privileged to live in three dimensions.
2: The book takes place in a two-dimensional world whose inhabitants are unable to conceive any direction not spanned by the four compass points they know. The people in the plane are geometric figures whose shape determines their position in society. The more sides a person has, the higher their station.
3: Our professional men and gentlemen are squares, to which class I myself belong.
2: The most exalted of all, polygons so multi-sided as to be indistinguishable from circles. Isosceles triangles constitute the masses. The only people below them are women, who are mere line segments, and who are presented in the novel as terrifying creatures, nearly mindless, lethally pointy, and invisible when viewed head-on.
3: It was the first day of a long vacation. Having amused myself till a late hour with my favorite recreation, geometry, I had retired to rest with an unsolved problem in my mind.
2: Upon awakening, the square is startled by a disembodied voice, which reveals itself as coming from a tiny circle that has somehow gotten inside his house.
4: I am indeed, in a certain sense, a circle, and a more perfect circle than any in Flatland. But to speak more accurately, I am many circles in one.
2: The circle grows and shrinks inexplicably. But of course, that's because the circle is not a circle, but a sphere, whose cross-section inside our narrator's universe grows and shrinks as the sphere moves up and down in the third dimension. The sphere tries to explain itself to the square.
4: Your country of two dimensions is not spacious enough to represent me, a being of three dimensions, but can only exhibit a slice or section of me, which is what you call a circle.
2: After words fail, the sphere lifts the narrator out of his home plane and tilts him, so that he can

0: see for himself the shape of the world he had previously only inferred.
1: Awestruck at the sight of the mysteries of the three-dimensional Earth thus unveiled before my unworthy eye, I said to my companion, "The matter is now so clear to me, the nature of real space so palpable, that methinks I could make a child understand it. Permit me to descend at once and enlighten the world."
0: Returning to his plane after this revelation, the square tries to spread the news about what he's seen. Predictably, he's imprisoned, and that's where the novel leaves him, locked up, his revelation ignored.
1: "I exist in the hope that these memoirs, in some manner, may find their way to the minds of humanity in this dimension, and stir up rebels who shall refuse to be confined to just two dimensions."
0: Flatland was received at the time of publication with a mixture of bemusement and dismissal. The New York Times said, "It's a very puzzling book and a very distressing one, and to be enjoyed by about 6 or at the outside 7 persons in the whole of the United States and Canada. But it's become a favorite of young people with a taste for geometry, adapted for film several times and continually in print. I read it again and again as a kid. But I didn't understand as a child that the book was a satire, lampooning rather than embracing the already old-fashioned view of social hierarchy that holds sway in Flatland. Far from seeing women as empty-headed death needles, Abbott was an advocate of equality in education. He served on the council of the Girls Public Day School Company, which financed secondary education for women. The power of geometry in this telling is that a two-dimensional being can infer, by pure thought, the properties of a higher world he can't directly observe. The principles of geometry, far from enforcing an oppressive social order, are a way out of it for those able to accept the reality of the world beyond. The geometry we know can be used to endorse conventional ways, but the geometry we don't yet know is a threat. In 17th century Italy, the Jesuits stamped out mathematicians' attempts to develop a rigorous theory of infinitesimals and compute the areas and volumes of previously inaccessible figures. If it went beyond Euclid, it was suspect. Geometry, especially new geometry, offers a locus of authority that rivals the established order. In this way, it can be a destabilizing force and a radical measure.
2: "Hey babe, does the straw have 1 or 2 holes?"
3: "Technically, there's one there and there's one there. So that's 2, but always at 1 hole that continues all the way through."
4: "Because you want to know, I have the unpopular opinion. I think it's 1 hole. I think it's 1 hole. I think it's 1 hole. 0.
5: 1 hole.
6: It's 2 holes.
7: 1 hole.
8: Look, you're telling me, if I cut a hole in the bottom of this cup, right, and I drop this through there, it went through 2 holes, or is it 1 hole?
3: 2.
8: It's 1
6: hole.
8: Hole.
6: That's 2 holes, the bottom of the straw and the top. Top hole, that's bottom hole.
9: You tackle the problem very early in your book of how many holes there are in a straw. I have my own opinions about this, which I feel best not to share. but I'm curious first if we could begin with kind of an overview. What is that problem? What is the question we're really asking there?
0: I mean, the question is just what it says. How many holes are there in a straw? And then amazingly, I learned that you can find a huge amount of dispute over that question, including some immensely entertaining YouTube of like just people arguing about how many holes there are and getting like more and more irate and upset and like really into it. And I love this as a teacher. I love this because to me, I'm like, why are people so upset? Like, why do they get so into it? And I would claim that it's because on some level, they understand that there's some actually mathematical deep issue here. It's because there is an issue that people are like not willing to like let go of it and find themselves really, really arguing about it.
9: When you say issue, an issue of ambiguity or something beyond that?
0: Yeah, an issue of realizing, I mean, maybe let me put it this way. When you see an argument between two people, one of whom says, and the two most popular positions are, look, there's this one hole in the straw and it goes all the way through. And somebody else who says, well, there's obviously 2 holes. There's the top hole and the bottom hole. It makes you realize that even a word as simple as hole You don't really know what it means. We're sort of in the position, I'm going to dignify these like random dudes who argue on YouTube. They're like Abraham Lincoln, right? They're like people who just suddenly realize that a word that they've been using all their life, they don't actually know what it means. And like Lincoln, they have that drive to actually address it and actually try to like work out what they mean by it. And that is salutary. I love that about people. It's our best selves when we're doing that.
9: How do you, as a child, a child prodigy and a Harvard educated mathematician, how do you approach the question?
0: Well, I would approach it. I always say, and this is something I even like tell my grad students, I tell like people I teach, I'm like, you know, when you're faced with like a math problem that you don't understand, one thing you could do is try to make the problem easier and see if you can understand it then. But another thing you can do, which is like a little paradoxical, but very useful, is make the problem harder and see how your understanding of it changes.
9: So how do you do that?
0: I like to say, okay, how many holes are there in a pair of pants? That's more complicated. That's a more complicated shape than a straw. But I think sometimes making the problem harder and making it more general allows you to sort of see more general features that you couldn't see from the original problem. So for a pair of pants, there's actually still some people who will say there's just one hole. There's a sort of the whole interior of the pants. A lot of people will say there's three holes. There's the waist and there's the two legs. But this is like me being the dad and being like, oh, look at my clever kids. This is what my daughter said when I asked her this. She's like, well, there's two holes because the waist hole is just like the combination of the two leg holes.
9: That is clever.
0: And that's actually kind of a deep insight. If you think the straw has one hole, I think you kind of have to think the pants have two holes. But that brings you to this sort of very amazing revolutionary thing that happened in geometry in the beginning of the 20th century, and Poincaré, who we mentioned earlier, was involved, and Emmy Noether was involved. This development of the idea of what's called in math homology, this idea that the waist hole is the combination of the two leg holes, all of a sudden it's like you're doing arithmetic, but with holes, with geometric things. Mm. You're sort of saying like waist equals leg plus leg. And this insight, like, created an entire new field of mathematics. The idea that geometric things could be added and subtracted as if they were numbers. And that it made sense to talk about, yeah, doing this kind of something that looks like algebra, but with geometric entities. And so in the end, I'll tell you, I encourage people to watch these videos, by the way. But if you want my actual answer to the question about the straw.
9: I do want your answer, yeah. So how many holes are in the straw?
0: I would say it has the top hole and the bottom hole. One is the negative of the other. In this kind of arithmetic sense that Poincaré and Noether introduced. They're not identical, but they're also related. It's kind of like asking, like, are you and your reflection in the mirror like two different people or the same? Like, you know, one is reversed left to right, so that you could say like, oh, the me in the mirror is not the same because they're left-handed and I'm right-handed. And yet you wouldn't really say there's two different people, right? They're sort of like one person and their reflection. And that's the status of the two holes in the straw. One is the reflection of the other.
9: What's the lesson? What can we learn from arguing about holes in a straw, or that we can kind of apply to education and democracy and knowledge and everything else?
0: I think the mental process you go through when you have this argument, which is kind of different, by the way, from the mental process that you have when you do school geometry, is just learning to interrogate your own reasoning and ask yourself how it works. Like to say, it's one thing to sort of have an opinion. God knows the world is full of people with opinions. I'm a one hole or I'm a two hole. It just seems to me like it has two holes. But what I think is valuable is to be like, there must be some reason I think that. And to actually sort of be open-minded enough to like reflect on your own, I was going to say reasoning, but really it's a combination of reasoning and intuition. I mean, this is another one of like Poincaré's great insights, that geometry, contrary to what we might presented in school, is not an austere and arid exercise of pure reason. It's reason married to intuition. If you don't have intuition, you can't start. Okay, I'll tell you something that my PhD advisor told me, which is kind of, it's actually kind of mathematical folk wisdom, but I learned it from my advisor. And he said it in the context of doing mathematics research, but I think it applies more generally. He said, like, you know, you try to prove by day and you try to disprove by night. Like, whatever it is that you think is the case, whatever opinion it is that you have, of course, you sort of spend a certain amount of time trying to bolster it and like sort of arguing for it. But you also got to spend a certain amount of your day, whatever it is that you think is the case, however it is you think the world works, I'd better be able to inhabit the possibility, and since I haven't proved it yet, I'd better be able to inhabit the mental realm of disbelieving it and being the person who's trying to prove the opposite. so that I can see whether I can do that or not. And if I can, maybe there's a reason.
9: Is it too far a stretch to say we could be more empathetic and better have better arguments if we thought that way more often?

0: Yeah, absolutely. And I think, you know, this is a bigger conversation and math is only one strand of it. But I think it's definitely true that we've sort of accidentally built a kind of information sphere that doesn't reward that at all. Like, it rewards winning. It rewards the so-called dunk, right? If you're like on Twitter all day, as I like to be, because math Twitter is like cool in its way, you can definitely see that somehow you don't get points for being able to empathetically imagine yourself into the position of holding a position opposite to the one you hold, right? You get points for kind of tenaciously being a bulldog and being like, here is where I am and I will never leave. And I think that math teaches you to sort of not be in this mindset, at least as regards like questions about straws and pants.
1: Thank you so much for your time and your insights.
0: Thank you. This is really fun talking.
1: Jordan Ellenberg teaches mathematics at the University of Wisconsin-Madison. He's also the author of Shape, The Hidden Geometry of Information, Biology, Strategy, Democracy, and Everything Else. For more on the wonders of geometry, head to our website, cbc.ca/ideas, where you can find our episode on the power of Euclid, peace, order, and good geometry. This episode was produced by Matthew Lazen Ryder. Technical production, Danielle Duval. Web producer, Lisa Ayuso. Senior producer, Nicola Lukšić. Greg Kelly is the executive producer of Ideas, and I'm Nala Ayat.

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2: When British conductor Alexander Shelley first took over as music director of the National Arts Centre, he faced a lot of expectations. Now, after 11 years and a long list of career accomplishments, Alexander is stepping down. He'll look back on his time with the NAC.
3: From CBC News, The World This Hour, I'm Neil Herland. After a slow start, wildfire season in Canada is picking up. Hundreds of fires are currently burning across the country, including nearly 130 in northwestern Ontario. As Karen Pauls reports, evacuation orders are in place for several remote areas.
4: Dark smoke and flames billow over the tree line of the Collins First Nation, home to about 40 people.
5: The community members just had minutes to get out and jump on their boats and get across the lake to safety.
4: Alvin Fiddler is Grand Chief of Anishinaabe Nation, representing the region.
5: Right now, our priority is to prevent loss of life.
4: Residents of six other communities have been ordered to evacuate, but some First Nations say there are no accommodations in Thunder Bay for their members who are now being flown to Toronto. NDP MPP Sol Mamakwa called on all levels of government to make sure there are beds for evacuees.
6: We should be prepared to house, 5,000-6,000 people. Maybe it's 10,000, depending on what this summer looks like. It's only mid-July.
4: The Canadian Interagency Forest Fire Centre says nearly 2 million hectares have already burned. Karen Pauls, CBC News, Winnipeg.
3: The fires caused a yellowy-orange haze to blanket parts of southern Ontario. Environment Canada issued an air quality warning. It says there's a very high risk to health, especially for seniors, children, and people with lung issues. Officials recommend you limit time outdoors. Environment Canada says the conditions could persist until Friday. Nova Scotia Premier Tim Houston was swarmed by rioters.

0: after giving a speech on the provincial economy Wednesday. It happened at Acadia University in Wolfville. Houston was speaking to the local Chamber of Commerce, and dozens gathered to protest potential library closures in the Annapolis Valley. When Houston left the venue, demonstrators surrounded his vehicle, with some climbing on top and smashing the windshield. Police later escorted the premier off campus. Houston's office says it respects peaceful protest, but adds this was anything but peaceful. The Bank of Canada left its key overnight lending rate unchanged at 2.25%. The central bank says Canada's economy is showing encouraging signs of growth. Exports are up and consumer spending has come in stronger than expected. But the bank warns there are still plenty of risks in the road ahead. Some Canadian travelers may need to think about contingency plans for August travel. As Nisha Patel reports, WestJet flight attendants are preparing for a possible strike during the busy summer holiday season.
1: We're amongst the lowest paid in the industry.
2: WestJet flight attendant Alia Hussein says employees are looking for better compensation and working conditions as they negotiate a new contract with the airline. Now workers have voted overwhelmingly in favor of strike action.
1: Because right now our members visit food banks. Our members can't afford to live. An organization that is as successful as WestJet can't afford to pay their employees appropriately for their...
2: The flight attendants union and WestJet have been at the bargaining table for 10 months. CEO Alexis von Hunsbrook says he recognizes the contract needs significant improvement.
3: We are looking at their proposals and we are ready to be creative. And
2: the dispute comes as Canadians head into one of the busiest travel weekends of the year. If the two sides don't reach a deal, 4,400 flight attendants could walk off the job on August 2nd. Nisha Patel, CBC News, Toronto.
0: The United States attacked Iran tonight, hitting targets further north as American forces also fired into a ship it accused of trying to break its naval blockade on Iran. And finally, soccer fans are cheering in Argentina tonight as the country secures a spot in the World Cup final. On Wednesday, Argentina beat England 2-1 in the semifinal. Argentina plays Spain in the World Cup final this Sunday afternoon in New Jersey. And that is your World This Hour. I'm Neil Herland.
4: 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I'm weather specialist Helena Mahalik with your south and central forecast. It will be a mainly cloudy night. Overnight lows across both regions between 15 and 19 degrees. There is a slight chance of severe thunderstorms throughout southwestern Saskatchewan this evening, coming in from Alberta. The storms are expected to weaken rapidly before drifting into southeastern Saskatchewan. We are going to see some heavy rainfall and the risk of strong hail with these systems.
5: I'm Jill Deacon, in for Tom Power. Welcome to Q. It is not every symphony concert hall that features slam poetry or photography as part of the orchestral performance, which is why Alexander Shelley has become such a big deal. For the past 11 years, Shelley has been music director of Canada's National Arts Centre Orchestra. During that time, he pushed the boundaries of what a contemporary orchestra can do. Why play nothing but centuries-old European music when there's new and emerging work to perform? That was his philosophy, and it definitely paid off. Today, a career conversation with Alexander Shelley as he takes a bow and steps down from the podium. When the stakes are high and the expectations are enormous, how does that make you feel? In a bit of a pressure cooker or inspired by the challenge? Alexander Shelley is a British cellist and conductor, and when he took over as music director of the National Arts Centre Orchestra, he faced a lot of expectations. People wanted him to give the orchestra a fresh perspective, to create new works and foster community engagement. Essentially, to make Canada's National Arts Centre's orchestra really exciting and modern. Spoiler alert, he delivered.

That is some of the NAC Orchestra performing some of Robert Schumann's Second Symphony from their Juno-nominated album, Clara Robert Johannes Lyrical Echoes. Over the past 11 seasons, Alexander Shelley has toured the orchestra across Canada and Europe, brought them to Carnegie Hall, recorded 13 albums, commissioned over 50 new works, including premiering Philip Glass's 13th

0: with choreographers. He would blend photography, film, visual art, and poetry into pieces. And he was also able to tell stories and create music that showed so many different sides of Canada. And he created programs that reflected the world we live in today, rather than being what Alexander calls a living museum and simply paying homage to the famous sounds of centuries-old Europe. Alexander recently performed his final concert with the National Arts Center Orchestra, but ahead of that, he spoke with Tom Power. Not only that, they spoke at the home of the NAC Orchestra, Southam Hall in Ottawa. Here's their conversation.
1: Alexander, nice to see you. How are you doing?
2: I'm very well. It's a pleasure to see you.
1: It's lovely to see you. I want to talk a little bit about when you first came. So you had guest conducted with the, because that's how conductors get hired. You had guest conducted with the National Arts Center Orchestra before this. I haven't talked to many conductors who have conducted a national orchestra. Is the pressure different when it's a national orchestra versus a city orchestra?
2: You know, I'm not... words like pressure and stress, they're words that I don't think about those words much. So
1: You don't feel any expectation? You didn't feel any expectation when you came?
2: I don't travel through the world like that, weirdly. What I think about are things like opportunities and responsibilities. So I did think a lot about the national mandate, if you will, and it's one of the many reasons I wanted to take the job. Growing up in the UK, I would observe the very robust conversations around the BBC. I used to look at the way they would have to defend themselves. And I used to ask myself questions, you know, what do I value most in something like the BBC, a national organization? And I thought, well, if it is going to be funded through taxpayer dollars, then, or pounds, then I would say a primary responsibility is to do the things that commercial organizations can't so easily do. Otherwise, why do it? Mm. And sometimes that means taking a risk on a show that no one else has believed in, but someone in production sees that there's something there that could become something. And, you know, the BBC, for example, have produced The Office, and it goes on and on.
1: They're just incredible
2: shows that they took a bet on. They took a bet on a person. And then when it gets into the realm of, well, they have to justify how many people are watching, it becomes more complicated because sometimes exactly the things that are risky are the things that don't immediately attract audiences.
1: Yeah.
2: So I used to think about it a lot. It's just what I'm saying.
1: Yeah. You know.
2: So I came to Canada and I thought, well, National Arts Centre, what are the responsibilities of this job? What are the opportunities? And I arrived at a wonderful moment in time because it was the sesquicentennial. It was also the time that the Truth and Reconciliation Commission was going to be bringing back their report.
1: Yeah.
2: And so I was convinced that the, let's say, everyday workings of an orchestra, being excellent, rehearsing really well, creating a sound, working with brilliant artists, diversifying repertoire, that nuts and bolts of the job, we got to do that anyway.
1: Yeah.
2: You know, you just got to do that. But what are our obligations above and beyond that? And what are the opportunities? And I have to say I've relished it.
1: What I was hoping to do is talk to you a little bit about some of the pieces that that came out of this time with you at the NAC. So the first one I wanted to talk to you about is Life Reflected.
2: Yeah.
1: So this is you guys brought in four composers to work with the choreographer Donna Fior to celebrate four different Canadian women: Alice Munro, the Mi'kmaq poet Rita Jo, astronaut Roberta Bondar, and Amanda Todd, a 15-year-old girl who died after cyberbullying. Mm. I know it was a while ago. What do you remember about that work?
2: Oh, I remember a lot about that.
1: Tell me.
2: Because it was one of the most important projects of my life. It was such an amazing learning process. So in preparation for the start of my tenure, we were having conversations about how does, A, an orchestra celebrate a sesquicentennial, and B, how does a national orchestra or a national, let's say, organization, a federally funded organization, celebrate a sesquicentennial. Firstly, I had to figure out what sesquicentennial meant, because now it's a very normal word for me. But back then I was like, the what?
1: A couple of times so far, I was like, do I need to translate that?
2: Yeah,
1: and I was like, no,
2: 150th
1: anniversary. I think people know, because I think we went through it.
2: We all went through it together.
1: Not sure
2: we can all spell it, but we'll give it a go. And they were really interesting conversations. It was like, okay, is it moose and mountains and bear and lakes? Probably not. Mm. Okay. So what is it? What are Canadian stories? What always interests me is a story that's based in a place but represents a human universal, you know, something that across culture and time people experience. Mm-hmm. And Rita Jo, who that's a whole other story, building our relationship with Eskasoni First Nation, with the Joe family.

0: in order to tell that story and how that relationship has endured. We just went back there a few weeks ago.
1: Yeah, could you tell the story the first time you went out there? I heard a great story about that. Didn't you guys play the hockey rink out there or something like that?
0: So we were in contact with the Joel family, first of all, of course, if we wanted to, you know, use Rita's poem. And so we met them and talked to them. And then we visited Escassoni. We brought the whole orchestra over there. The day we arrived, they threw a feast for us. They played for us. They have great fiddlers there.
1: Yeah, yeah.
0: And it was a feast, music. We just explored the community with them. Extraordinary hosts, so generous. And then the next day, yeah, they cleared the hockey arena, put down boards, put in hundreds of seats, built a stage with a screen, and we performed I Lost My Talk, which was the part of the Life Reflective program that was built on Rita Joe's poem, with the Joe family there.
1: How was that for you? How was
0: that? It was the most extraordinary experience. It was truly moving.
2: I lost my talk. The talk you took away when I was a little girl at Chubenacadie School. You snatched it away!
0: I mean, I learned a lot through Rita Joe's story, through learning about Chubenacadie Residential School. I learned a lot during that visit about how present those stories still are. And it always used to really annoy me when I wasn't a parent, when people said, oh, when you're a parent, you'll feel that differently.
1: Yeah.
0: It just used to annoy me.
1: Yeah, me too.
0: But I have to say, coming back 10 years later and hearing those same stories through the lens of fatherhood.
1: Yeah.
0: And, you know, an amazing thing happened in this visit. The same thing, they hosted us through a party, they cooked for us, they performed music for us. Then the next day we performed for them and with them in the hockey arena again. And afterwards there was a reception. And Emma Stevens, who is from Escassonia, sang with us. She did a cover of Blackbird, Paul McCartney's Blackbird, in Mi'kmaq. Mm. And Paul McCartney heard about it.
1: Yeah, I remember that.
0: Anyway, she sang Blackbird with us. Release.

0: But she and her partner were at the reception. We were just chatting. And I was going to do the sweat lodge. And it was my first time doing the sweat lodge that evening. And, you know, because I'm a Brit, I was nervous I was going to get dehydrated or something would go wrong and I'd just get stuck in
1: there. You pass out.
0: You know, exactly. Yeah. Just something terribly embarrassing.
1: Yeah, yeah.
0: And I was sort of joking around with them about it and saying, God, you know, am I going to be okay? And her boyfriend said, listen, he's a young guy. It's a really important part of our community. We pray for our ancestors and our community and our family and the people who haven't come back from war or didn't come back from school. And then he kept talking. And I called my wife later on that evening and I said, do you know, the most extraordinary framing of it happened, which is that this young man said something that neither I nor any of my friends have had to say in our lives, that we pray for the people who didn't come back from school. You know, that just, he just said it in passing, but it hit me like, he was
1: especially as a parent. Yeah,
0: he's
1: yeah.
0: in his early 20s, yeah. you know. And then I was in the sweat lodge and at the end of our couple of hours in there, you know, going in and out, there was a final song which they said they sing at the end of every sweat lodge, which was a song about Shubenacadie School and about the generation of children that was lost. And I just found it, it's one of the most powerful experiences I've ever happened because of the presence of loss, the presence, completely understandably, of the visceral pain, and yet the quiet, real dignity of finding avenues for catharsis within the community, just quietly in a sweat lodge that they built themselves with a few people at a time, to be in that space, to sing those songs, to acknowledge that it's happened, to share the trauma in an effort to find a way forward. Mm. It was one of the most beautiful experiences I've had in my life, I have to say, human.

0: real, yeah.
1: So gently, I offer my hand and ask, let me find my talk. Let me find my talk so I can teach you about me.
2: That was some of the National Arts Center Orchestra and I Lost My Talk from their Life Reflected project. It's a piece based on a poem by Mi'kmaq poet and songwriter Rita Joe. I'm Jill Deacon. This is Q. You're listening to Tom's conversation with the NAC Orchestra's music director, Alexander Shelley. What's also interesting about Alexander's work is how he likes to program shows and develop projects based on ideas or themes. And a few years ago, the orchestra did a big one on truth. They commissioned the highly acclaimed and influential composer Philip Glass to do a piece, but also included works by other composers, including the Canadian Nicole Lisée and the Ottawa slam poet Yao. So Tom was interested in all of that and in why Alexander wanted to lean into this idea of truth with the orchestra. Here's what Alexander had to say.
0: Music. Even though music is my life and it was my first language, music is for me also a tool. It's not an end in and of itself.
3: Yeah.
0: So we're all navigating life, the world, a lot of questions we all have.
3: Yeah.
0: There's the material world, there's the psychological world, there's the emotional world.
3: Yeah.
0: We like to persuade ourselves everything is rational and reasonable, but a very, you know, a cursory reading of behavioral psychology lets you know that nothing's really rational about the way we make decisions. Uh-huh. Therefore, okay, what is? Well, things like the arts, in fact, the arts explore the inner world and the things that actually define the way we perceive the world and therefore rationalize our decisions, you know? So, and that was actually a starting point for this question. I wrote a little essay for our team. And to me, whether it was social justice issues, identity politics, environmentalism, the ever more polarized political splits in the world, a lot of it came down to this question of when we say truth, what do we mean?
3: Yeah.
0: And when we say reason, what do we mean? In an age in which there is more information simply at everybody's fingertips than was conceivable even 10 years ago. Web algorithms, you know, all of the stuff that we know. So I was just interested in saying, can we as musicians and through our work explore that? And if I may, it's not that I find this interesting.
3: Mm.
0: But when I think about how we communicate the why of symphonic music, or maybe just the why of music in general.
3: Mm.
0: I think we do ourselves a service when we invite people in to see that you can have an entire symphony that isn't just music. It's an exploration of an experience, like a Shostakovich War Symphony is an exploration of what it feels like to be within totalitarianism, which is why there are long stretches of the music where, as an audience member, you feel claustrophobic, you feel uncomfortable.

0: So if I say to an audience member, hey, you're going to love this symphony, then I'm mis-selling it. If I say, you know what, this is really an important and astonishing symphony, because you're going to come into that hall in the year 2026 in Ottawa, and for 45 minutes or 60 minutes, you are going to have shared with you by somebody who was there the feeling, not the intellectual, the feeling of what it was like to live in a totalitarian society with all of the conflicts that come with it, the consolation, the moments of optimism, this and that. But if you prepare the ground, then that person, I believe that anybody, whether it's a six-year-old or a 90-year-old, everyone will come and say, oh, okay, I get what's about to happen. Let me experience that.
1: But didn't you once say that we are in, and maybe I'm misunderstanding whether this is, we are in danger of it or whether this should be embraced, of symphonic music and orchestras becoming what you called a living museum.
0: Yes.
1: That essentially something happened maybe around 12-tone music, around Schoenberg,
0: sure.
1: That

0: all of a sudden it became about sort of visiting past times and visiting past eras, as opposed to having music that is relevant to us and of us. Am I quoting you correctly on that?
1: Well, I mean, everything there makes sense. And I mean, I think there are sometimes, I don't think somebody reads, I mean, pick an author, but
0: Dickens.
1: You know, Dickens or Dostoevsky or, you know, whatever. And says, well, this was not written now, therefore it doesn't mean anything to me.
0: No, of course,
1: you know,
0: of course.
1: I know you're not saying you know, there's plenty of music that's written now that doesn't really speak to anything. There's plenty of music that was written 200 years ago that doesn't really speak to anything. But occasionally you find writers, musicians, scientists, philosophers who hit on something that is enduring, you know, hit on something that, whether you are scratching something on the wall in a cave 14,000 years ago, or you live now in Tokyo, it's like, yep, that's a thing I think about. That's the thing I try and reconcile. Let's pick a simple one. Love, lust, loss, joy, sadness.
0: Or truth is a great example, because on the same record where you commissioned Philip Glass to make to make that
1: piece
0: of
1: Corn Gold. That album, which is a program we took to Carnegie Hall. So when we said NAC
0: Belly of the Beast.
1: Orchestra's returning to Carnegie Hall, we agreed, let's not just take a program. Let's not just take a Tchaikovsky symphony that's like nice and people will buy tickets to because they know Tchaikovsky. Let's take a program that speaks to the way we've been programming and thinking. And so we commissioned Philip Glass to write this symphony. Now, the ask of him was... the Jennings family, very
0: Peter
1: close
0: Jennings,
1: to the NAAC,
0: Peter
1: Jennings was, of course, a Canadian anchor for ABC. And he was the face of the news for a generation of Americans growing up.
2: From ABC, this is World News Tonight with Peter Jennings, reporting tonight from Johnstown, Pennsylvania.
3: Good evening from the foothills of the Allegheny Mountains. We've come here to Johnstown in the last couple of weeks of the campaign to see what it is that's most important on people's minds. On this,
1: and in you know, my thoughts around truth, it just seemed that in my lifetime, even there was still a good long chunk where when somebody saw a news anchor, they thought this person is a representative of carefully sourced and as far as is possible, neutrally interpreted information, and, you know, we can discuss that till the cows come home, whether that was true. Yep. Maybe it was just a perception.
0: Yeah.
1: But Peter Jennings was definitely one of those people where they stood as an avatar for something honest and truthful. So we knew we wanted to take a big commission to Carnegie Hall, do a U.S. premiere. And so we contacted Philip Glass. We just said, look, because what do you think? And he jumped at the idea, so to speak, found the idea of Peter Jennings very interesting. It translated, as then happens. You know, you give an idea to a creative artist, they do their thing. It translated into what became a symphony.

But the thread across the program was that response to the notion of political truth and change. So we had Philip Glass's symphony, we had Kongold's violin concerto, which Wolfgang Erich Kongold left Austria. He was a Jew. He went and made his home in Southern California. And he always hoped to return, but he got stuck there with the rise of fascism. He originally went because he was such a brilliant film composer, and he defined the sound of Hollywood. And what he said apparently was, when the Nazis rose to power and fascism took over Europe, I'm not going to write anything more for the stage. I'm just going to write film music until they're gone. And the Violin Concerto was the first work that he completed after the fall of Nazism. And it feels like a rushing in of oxygen and

So it was a response to the scales falling from the eyes. Shostakovich, at around exactly the same time, was commissioned by the Stalin regime to write a celebratory

0: anniversary 9th symphony to celebrate Russia's great victory.
1: They hated it.
0: And he couldn't do it. He couldn't do what they were asking. They wanted a huge orchestra and chorus, and he wrote for a compact orchestra, and it's a gnarly, sarcastic piece, very sad at turns.

0: So it's his response to that. And then we open with a piece by Nicole Lisée, the great Canadian, living Canadian composer, who's nuts and amazing. And I just think she's just one of the unique voices of our world. And she wrote a piece called Zeiss After Dark. It's just 3 minutes long, which is based on the scene from Barry Lyndon where it was lit with just three candles. And it plays with the idea of a camera as, you know, a camera as something stenographic, which of course has changed in our world now too. I mean, it takes me 3 seconds to take a picture of us on an AI chatbot and to do whatever I want with
1: So
0: visual things are no longer stenographic either. There was a small window of time in human history I could say, well, I've got a picture of that, it must be real.
1: It's gone.
2: That's a little of the National Arts Center Orchestra's take on Canadian composer Nicole Lisée's work, Zeiss After Dark, from their 2024 Truth in Our Time album. And what you're hearing right now is some of the second movement to Philip Glass's 13th Symphony, Truth in Our Time, commissioned by the National Arts Center Orchestra in Ottawa. You're in the middle of Tom's conversation with Alexander Shelley, the orchestra's music director, who has just stepped down from that role after 11 years. And this piece by Philip Glass was part of a whole program of music by the orchestra looking at the theme of truth back in 2022. That program also included works by Shostakovich, Korngold, and the contemporary Canadian composer Nicole Lisée. So this idea of looking at themes, looking at ideas to guide music programming is very important to Alexander. Instead of simply picking big popular composers like Beethoven and Mozart, they're guaranteed to attract crowds, Alexander looks at it differently and instead chooses to build concerts around ideas or topics and stories. Why he does that? Well, that is where Alexander Shelley and Tom Power's conversation picks up.
1: Is that a way going forward to combat this idea that, I mean, orchestras are facing all over the world, which is, you know, dwindling audiences, aging audiences?
0: Hey, that's not true all over the world.
1: It's certainly not true. Well,
0: come now. Speaking of misinformation,
1: I got to tell you, most of the conductors I speak to and classical musicians all over the world tell me that the things that drive audiences are Mozart, Beethoven.
0: You see, I think Brahms, that's lazy.
1: Schumann,
0: think it's lazy. And I think that what it's doing is...
1: Or pops.
0: Yeah.
1: Or film scores. Now, this is not the part of the conversation where I denigrate that at all.
0: Not at all.
1: Yeah. Are you saying that's I'd love to hear more about you saying that's lazy. And is programming around ideas a potential way forward to escape that?
0: Well, that's why I do it. It's not lazy in a malevolent sense. And it's not lazy in the sense that those are all wonderful artists and wonderful music.
1: Yeah.
0: I love Mozart and Tchaikovsky and Beethoven. I love pops. And that's great.
1: Yeah. But, and you play Beethoven 5, people are going to come out, you know?
0: Yeah, sure. Yeah. I think maybe the more interesting way of framing it is, what is it that is contained in those works that so immediately speaks to people, that is contained in other works where it would be helpful to frame the moment for them such that they can then access those works too? Because in a Brahms symphony, which won't sell as many tickets immediately, I know there is as much human fulfillment and spiritual fulfillment to be found, as much beauty, as much joy, tranquility, expression, meaning, as there is in a Beethoven symphony.

0: but I know it just takes a moment longer to access, several moments longer to access. And so why I think it's lazy is, is this our end game? Do we want to say, there are some things that are really good, they're easy to access. Let's just do that. Or do we want to say, our jobs, our role when we lead organizations like ours is to say, yes, yes, I agree, those are incredible. But can we embrace you, bring you in, frame some of these other works which are just as enriching so that we can share them together? Mm-hmm. And sometimes that's through storytelling because, and again, like this is terrible because I do not for a second want to sound like I think that no one else has thought of this. Everybody thinks of this.
1: Yeah.
0: And they then communicate, well, look, the challenge is people only immediately buy tickets for Mozart and Tchaikovsky. But it's not like other people aren't also really trying to find ways in with these other composers. But I truly believe that through the framing of, for example, saying this is a program about truth and having a panel like we did down in New York with David Muir, with the editor of the FT, with me, with a composer, saying, right, let's talk about the different angles that we think about truth in the world. Or let's talk about the sesquicentennial. Let's talk about, is a story from rural Ontario. What truths about Canada does that contain?
1: Yeah.
0: Let's talk about Rita Joe and Escassoni. Let's talk about the pain that that community suffered and what catharsis means and how that can be reflected in music.
1: Yeah.
0: So what does catharsis in music mean? What does pain in music mean? What does, you know, then the vocabulary for interaction with music in the audience expands. And I've said this since day one here, but if we simply think, will the orchestra the audience like that or dislike it? Then we're using completely the wrong frames of reference.
1: What's the correct frame of reference?
0: They're not nuanced enough because the thing about classical music, symphonic music, these are not emotional, canapes. And listen, I've played in cover band since I was a kid, and I played jazz. I love pop music, and I think writing a great pop song is one of the most difficult things in the world.
1: Yeah.
0: But they tend to be, you know, emotional canapes. It's like, this is 4 minutes of something that's distilled down to its essence. This is a love song. Mm-hmm. This is a dance song. This is all the other things. Whereas a symphony will very often, it'll have 10 minutes of unbridled joy, but you will also travel through 25 minutes of soul searching, of gray tones, of doubt, of questions, in order that joy is earned. Now, again, that just needs framing.
1: Yeah. Did you get that from your... I was just thinking about what you were talking about, the understanding history through this music and understanding power through this music. You know, your father, you know, one of the great interpreters of Rachmaninoff, incredible pianist and still with us. Mm. But everything I was reading about him, he became incredibly well known for interpreting Rachmaninoff, including under you, your baton at one point.
0: That was pretty exciting.
1: You must have loved that you became a conductor.
0: I think so. You know, he's on the one hand an incredibly loving father and a brilliant musician.
1: And I should also mention your mother was an incredible musician.
0: Yeah, she was as well. I was very lucky. And we had 5 grand pianos in the house when I was a baby. You know, it's weird life. At the time you think, oh, so it's normal, but it was weird. Mm-hmm.
1: Four is normal, but five,
0: yeah, exactly. Yeah. but no, he's also, and I'm very grateful for this, he's never felt, sycophantic. So, you know, if I do something and I feel proud of it, mm-hmm. and he's got questions about it, or he didn't think it worked as well, he'll tell me. You know,
1: right.
0: He'll say, like, that didn't persuade me.
1: Right.
0: And I feel like you need more than that. And I'm really grateful for that. But last week, I sent him a link to Armala, Second Symphony.

And a couple of days later, I called him. I missed a call from him. I called him back, and he picked up, and he was audibly like catching his. And he said, "I just watched your mother, and darling, it was just, you know, he'd been in tears. He said, I've spent the last hour in tears, and I'm still kind of recovering from it. And you know, those are moments. As much as everyone has different relationships to this, but you know, a big part of the psychology of life is relationship to parents.

0: When something like that happens, it is pleasing at the deepest level, you know.
1: Can I ask about your baton?
0: You can. It was suggested to me that I might bring this along.
1: Sure. So, because we were talking about this, Ben and I, when we had James Ennis, who was just here, by the way.
0: Who sends his best wishes. We were just on stage rehearsing together.
1: Lovely man.
0: Yeah.
1: We talked a lot
0: about James Ennis. Yeah, well, he hides a lot.
1: He has a bad attitude. Yeah. Lovely. We talked a lot about his violin when we had Joshua Bell in. We talked about his Stradivarius.
0: Yeah.
1: I got to tell you, I don't know anything about the relationship between conductors and their batons.
0: Well, look,
1: I don't know if
0: maybe not the person to
1: we
0: ask.
1: Were like, should we bring him in and ask him to bring it in and it's special, or does he have 12 and he breaks them every day? So show me
0: let me tell you what's special.
1: Okay.
0: And so this is my baton.
1: Now, can you give us a little 4/4, will you?
0: A little 4/4. Tom, we've only just met.
1: Come on. Land the bird on the tree.
0: 2, 3, 4. There we go.
1: Yeah. All I remember from learning conducting when I was in school was land the bird on the tree. I remember that. And I would kind of go 1, 2, and then touch. Okay.
0: There are different conducting ticks. Some people, there are conductors who apparently sort of, you know, they'll source 1,000-year-old wood and whittle it themselves.
1: Yeah.
0: My batons are from Rahima.
1: We'll have a website going exactly, at the bottom there, exactly. You know. Yeah, yeah.
0: No, and
1: you get a commission,
0: you know,
1: I hear.
0: It costs like 12 euros.
1: Oh, really? Yeah.
0: And
1: that's not one that was passed down that belonged to Bernstein or anything like that?
0: I rarely break them. And although it's happened occasionally, you know, they've flown out of the hand or I've snapped them, but that happens quite rarely. And I have, I don't know, about 20 of them at home. Mm. I travel with a couple. And there's nothing special about them other than they just feel right in my hand and always have.
1: So. I love the conductor speed up move, by the way. Sometimes I'll see this one sort of like riding a horse. Do you ever do that one?
0: So you're sticking with it, are you? Showing
1: me your... Let's get her going.
0: I like your confidence.
1: Yeah, thank you very much.
0: Some would call it hubris, but it's...
1: Hamarshit. Let me ask this, because I'm cautious of time, but there's something that you said at the beginning that I wanted to follow up on. You said there's something about being in the room, getting into the mind of the composer, you're in service to the composer of the piece. How, be relentlessly practical for me. Mm. How does one sit at a table with a score in front of them, let's say Beethoven 7 or something like that, and how do you get into the mind of the composer? Tell me step by step, how do you do it?
0: Let me shift very quickly from music to poetry, because a lot of people will do, you know, poetry at school more than they'll do music.
1: Yeah,
0: analysis.
1: Score study, yeah.
0: And if you imagine, you know, you can read a poem, but you can also analyze a poem. Huh. You can look at exactly what the rhythm is and how each of the lines is constructed, also the decisions that are being made about how to construct the poem. You know,
1: magic of the poem.
0: Is it in rhyme? Well, okay, so you see that's really interesting that's what you say. Because this is a perennial thing that comes up in music. I'll start talking about analysis and people say, well, you don't have to understand music to enjoy it. And I'm like, no, of course you don't.
1: No, of course not.
0: But since when in any realm of human undertaking has more comprehension ruined a thing?
1: Yeah.
0: Like, I don't understand why people in art feel viscerally about that, because the last thing I would say is that in order to enjoy music, you have to understand it. I'm just saying for me, in order to do my job, I need to be able to analyze.
1: Of course.
0: Because structure is also the emotional content. So the way a piece, the decisions that a poet, an architect, you know, the things that are left out in architecture are sometimes more powerful than the things that are left in photography. But you don't know it until you actually spend a bit of time analyzing and you realize, okay, the negative space there is actually the thing that is exquisite. Anyway, so to answer your question, I start with how is it put together? And through that journey, you travel to the essence of it. Because let's use a different analogy. A conductor is both the driver of the car in a race and also the mechanic.
1: Oh, that's
0: so
1: lovely.
0: I have
1: that's
0: to
1: lovely.
0: Understand what tire pressure I need, what oil I need, what I have to do to the engine, and whether I lower, you know, everything about the mechanics of the car, I really need to understand that. And then I need to understand the track. I need to understand the people I'm racing with. But ultimately, all of that needs to be internalized into intuition. Mm. So that I enter into symbiosis with the music and the musicians. And the aim of every single week of rehearsals.

0: is to internalize all of those things, knowing that through the work, you have developed a more profound connection with the essence of it, but then you let it flow. And actually, to be honest, that is what fulfillment is for me in life. Is that that's at the core of my life, and it's lovely.
1: If I was to ask you in a word or two to boil down what makes a great,
0: I don't do a word or two. That's
1: word or two.
0: I'm joking.
1: Paragraph or four. If I was to ask you in a word or two to boil down what makes a great conductor,
0: that's a really really good question, which I don't think I've ever been asked. And I would presence, as in being in the moment. Mm-hmm. I would say is very, very, very important.
1: Yeah, and then it makes perfect sense. You said you have to do all of that preparation. Isn't that what we all do? You do all of that preparation, all that preparation, all that preparation, so that in the moment you can be present.
0: Present.
1: How do you hope you feel at your last performance with the National Arts Center Orchestra?
0: I hope I feel happy, sad. That I am joyful. I already know I'm going to feel joyful. Not because something's coming to an end, but because it has been the most beautiful ride. And the sad bit, because the ride is ending and, you know, that's a chapter closing.
1: What are your hopes for the orchestra and even just orchestral music in Canada going forward?
0: Oh, I just hope this orchestra continues to flourish. Each chapter this orchestra's had, whether it was my immediate predecessor or going back further, there are wonderful stories told about them and wonderful things that were achieved. And it's an important part of organizations' life cycle that different leadership comes in, both within the orchestra, on the podium, in the administration, with fresh ideas, with fresh perspectives. And as with any ecosystem, you then want to say, what has been the best of what was? How can we hold on to that, cherish it, and build new layers on top of it? But I'm really bullish about the future of this orchestra, because I'm actually very bullish about this community. Ottawa has been, I said it recently, The Economist does this thing very regularly, like the best cities in the world to live in. And Ottawa's never there. And I've been to a lot of cities in the world. I'm like, it's just because they haven't been, they don't know. But it's such a wonderful city. And we have an extraordinary audience that really supports the orchestra as well.
1: How do you think being in Canada has changed you?
0: It has changed me quite fundamentally. The attitude to the world here is a very beautiful one. It is a broadly speaking, it's very hard to generalize about people and mm-hmm. around the world, sure. You know, but if you'll allow me, I think this cliche of kindness and niceness is very true, and it is never at the expense of thoughtfulness, seriousness, and I love that. But there is a generosity of spirit, and even in times of trouble, you know, I was here during the truckers and pandemic.
1: Just down the street?
0: Yeah, you know, even then there is a, and I don't want to jinx it, but there is a civility to the conversation here, which I admire very much. And not to say, hopefully, that I was nothing but civil when I came here, but the I think values of this country have imprinted themselves very deeply on me.
1: And then the last thing I wanted to ask you: typically, we go out on we go out on a piece of music. Mm. You have one last concert in this beautiful hall later this week. Tell us the program for that night and why you chose these pieces as sort of your last.
0: So we've had a cycle of recordings over the last decade that we have made of all of the symphonies of Schumann, Johannes Brahms, and
1: which Schumann?
0: Robert Schumann. Then Robert Schumann's wife, Clara Schumann.
1: I love Clara Schumann.
0: Yeah, this triumvirate of composers. I mean, she was the one amongst them who had the biggest career as a pianist.
1: Yeah.
0: She had, I think, eight children that lived.
1: Yeah.
0: So she had an international career as a soloist, eight children, a husband who was complicated, extraordinarily complicated, and needed support from her. And then she composed brilliantly. Uh-huh. And how anybody juggled any of that, I don't know. But the cycle of recordings featured the three of them in conversation, because Johannes Brahms, who was considerably younger than both Clara Schumann, Clara Wieck, as she was originally called, and Robert Schumann, Brahms obviously felt deeply in love of whichever kind you want to believe it is, whether it's purely platonic or something else, that's an eternal question, with Clara Schumann as well. And she remained his muse. And so it is a cycle of personal relationships, you know, and then this extraordinary

0: musical relationship that we have explored and recorded four double albums. And this is the cherry on the cake album. So we have James Ennis, that difficult guy, coming in to play Schumann's
1: violin. If he doesn't storm out.
0: If he doesn't storm out as usual. For listeners who don't know James, this is just because he is the nicest man in the world.
1: Yeah, we've had him on the show a few times. He's the kindest, most lovely man in the entire world.
0: He's playing Schumann's violin concerto. We had him a few seasons ago perform Brahms' double concerto with a dear friend of mine, one of the great cellists of the world, Nicola Altstedt, a Franco-German cellist. And then we have Canadian mezzo-soprano Alex Hetherington singing four of Clara Schumann's beautiful songs that we've had orchestrated by Canadian composers. And so it is a final roll of the dice with that project. Beautiful. In concert, and we'll record it, and that'll come out whenever it comes out.
1: And then you're done.
0: Then I'm done.
1: Well, my congratulations to you.
0: Thank you. And thank you for this conversation. What a joy.
1: A joy for me too. And just given that this is the CBC and the Crown Corporation, I think I can say this. Thanks for everything. Thanks for everything for Canada.
0: Thanks for
1: I mean, some of the stories you told me. I've talked, you didn't have to go so deep. You didn't have to go out into the hockey rink. You didn't have to go sit in the sweat lodge. And I think it's just a beautiful thing for a country that you weren't born in, a country that you came to. Mm. Your dedication to it is such a beautiful thing.
0: Well, and as it's the CBC, may I just say thank you as well.
1: You're very welcome. Thank you for coming in.

from their 2020 record, Clara Robert Johannes, Darlings of the Muses. That's the National Arts Center Orchestra with Clara Schumann's Piano Concerto in A Minor. Before that, you heard Tom Power's conversation with Alexander Shelley, the orchestra's music director. After 11 years with them, Alexander has stepped down from the role. He's heading to California to take the helm of the Pacific Symphony.

0: little bit of Little Miss Twain, the title track from Shania Twain's new album out next week. Shania Twain, 5-time Grammy winner, sold over 100 million records. She's got one of the most recognizable voices in country music. And this Friday on Q, you're going to hear that voice right here. Tom Power's conversation with Shania Twain. Tom flew to sunny Los Angeles to sit down with the country music superstar. They were in an old hunting cabin in Laurel Canyon, which is kind of fitting because Shania's new album traces her upbringing in Northern Ontario, you know, push start in the Chevy. Shania will tell Tom all about growing up in Timmins, finding comfort in the bush, getting her start performing in bars as a child, and how the hard things she went through as a kid led her to writing her first songs.
1: Well, as a child, you have this wonderful thing called an imagination.
2: Yeah.
1: And because I had this passion for music,
2: yeah,
1: thankfully, I started writing stories that took me somewhere else. So my imagination, you combine having a knack for wordplay and lyrics, a wild imagination, and a music ability. Now I could go anywhere. And if I was having a bad day or my parents were fighting or I was hungry, I could just go write music and project myself somewhere else, somewhere that I chose, which would be somewhere happy. And
2: where would you go to write? Where would you go?
1: I would usually go in the bush. I would take my guitar literally. I mean, I never lived far from the bush. Yeah. I always lived, you know, a street away from

0: the forest or the river, and I could just go out there and start a fire and sit by the fire for hours and literally write songs and be by myself and contemplate and and just take myself away through my imagination into dreamland. And it was really wonderful. I was gifted with the music, but a child has an imagination naturally.
1: Yeah.
0: So that combination is what really developed me as a

that's a little bit more of Little Miss Twain, the title track of Shania Twain's new album. And before that, you heard Tom in conversation with Shania Twain. You can hear the full interview with Shania on Q this Friday. If you want to watch it, which you should if you want to see that beautiful old cabin, you can find it on the YouTube channel, Q's YouTube channel. 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

All right, we got time for one more song before we head out. This one comes from the Brampton soul artist Zen Soul. This is a song called Bad Timing.

0: it's really bad timing if you were hoping for more Q, because that is it for today. But there's more Q, of course. Tomorrow on the show, not one but two of the front men of the Canadian band 3 Days Grace will be here, Adam Gontier and Matt Walst. We'll talk about Adam's return to the band after his initial resignation 13 years ago, and about how it feels being the only Canadian band with 2 songs over 1 billion streams. 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If you want to find me online, I'm Jill Deacon. That's at Jill Deacon with Jill with a G. I am Jill Deacon. 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
3: I'm Pia Chattopadhyay. All around the world, the official Panini FIFA World Cup 2026 stickers are flying off the shelves. What's driving this craze, and why is this such an enduring FIFA tradition? That's coming up on The Current Review.
4: From CBC News, the world this hour, I'm Neil Herland. Dozens of wildfires burning across northwestern Ontario have triggered evacuation orders for several remote areas. Members of the Collins First Nation are worried their entire community may be gone. They say as they were leaving, they could see trees burning near their homes. Saul Mamakwa represents the area in the Ontario Legislature.
5: Losing a whole community is very traumatic, I'm sure. I hope that they're getting the support that they need.
4: Evacuees are being sent to Thunder Bay, Ontario, and even as far south as Toronto. Well, smoke from the fires has blanketed the skies over southern Ontario with a haze that's triggered air quality warnings. Environment Canada warns conditions could persist until Friday. On Wednesday, Toronto was reported to have the worst quality air among major cities in the world. Lane Harrison has reaction.
6: My eyes are burning, my lungs are burning, I've got a splitting headache.
7: James Stokes describing what it's like working outside today.
6: I have bronchitis, and it's I'm labored breathing right now.
7: An orange haze is hanging over Toronto's skyline. Wildfire smoke driven south, creating health risks and forcing the city to make tough decisions, like closing down the FIFA Fan Festival and Nathan Phillips Square Watch Party for the World Cup semifinal. Howard Shapiro with Toronto Public Health explains.
8: You're breathing in the pollutants that are in the air, and it's very hard to limit what you're taking in.
7: The air quality so bad, the city is closing all outdoor pools, canceling or moving camps indoors, and encouraging everybody to cancel outdoor activities. Lane Harrison, CBC News, Toronto.
4: In Nova Scotia, protesters smashed the window of Premier Tim Houston's vehicle on Wednesday in a rare instance of political violence in this country. Kayla Hounsell reports.
9: The Premier of Nova Scotia is inside this car, surrounded while trying to leave an event at Acadia University, blocked by angry people protesting all sorts of things, budget cuts, fracking, and calling for stronger Mi'kmaq rights. The protest began like this.
10: I'm supporting my community library.
9: But turned into the windshield smashed with Tim Houston.

0: inside the car for several minutes until the RCMP escorted him back into the building. He eventually left the campus in a marked RCMP vehicle. The RCMP say they arrested one man but later released him without charges. The premier's office later issued a statement saying an extreme faction amongst a group of protesters turned the event violent. Kayla Hounsell, CBC News, Halifax.
1: A 15-year-old boy who killed an elderly woman in Pickering, Ontario, has received a 10-year sentence. It's the maximum punishment under the Youth Criminal Justice Act. The boy stabbed the 83-year-old retired teacher in her yard in an unprovoked attack last year. President Donald Trump's choice for U.S. Attorney General promises he'll restore the public's faith in the justice system. Todd Blanche faced tough questions from the U.S. Senate Judiciary Committee. Katie Nicholson reports.
2: Senators from both sides of the aisle grilled Todd Blanche on everything from a controversial fund that could have given payouts to January 6th rioters to the propriety of Blanche's nomination given his past as Donald Trump's personal lawyer, giving way to this awkward slip under questioning.
3: I'm his lawyer, was his lawyer, and now I'm the Deputy Attorney General.
4: That told me exactly how he's thinking. He thinks that his job is to protect the president.
2: Canadian Epstein survivor Charlene Rochard opposes Blanche's nomination because of how he handled the release of the Epstein files.
4: And the horrible redactions he's left our co-conspirators redacted and survivors unredacted.
2: In order to secure the job, Blanche has to sway all Republicans on the committee, but so far at least one appears to be wavering. Katie Nicholson, CBC News, Washington.
1: And that is your World This Hour. I'm Neil Herland.
5: 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I'm weather specialist Helena Mahalik with your south and central forecast. It will be a mainly cloudy night. Overnight lows across both regions between 15 and 19 degrees. There is a slight chance of severe thunderstorms throughout southwestern Saskatchewan this evening, coming in from Alberta. The storms are expected to weaken rapidly before drifting into southeastern Saskatchewan. We are going to see some heavy rainfall and the risk of strong hail with these systems.
6: Hello and welcome to The Current Review on CBC Radio 1. I'm Pia Chattopadhyay, sitting in for Matt Galloway. Coming up, does your partner keep you up at night? A growing number of couples are opting to sleep alone in separate beds or rooms. We'll look at the potential benefits of a sleep divorce. Then, episode 3 of the CBC podcast Aftermath, Hunt for the Anthrax Killer. But we'll begin with the latest crackdown and concerns in the United States about ICE. Hundreds of people in Biddeford, Maine, taking to the streets after Immigration and Customs Enforcement agents fatally shot a man there on Monday. The Department of Homeland Security says the officers were fearing for public safety when a vehicle attempted to flee. But Maine's Democratic Congresswoman Shelley Pingree says it was a botched operation.
7: By all accounts, he was the wrong man, not the person that ICE had been targeting. He was headed off to work, lived very close nearby, and there was an ICE operation going on looking for someone else, but he was in the car. And by all accounts, shortly after the shooting, his wife and three-year-old daughter in her bluey pajamas with a pink backpack were also on the scene, so they witnessed seeing their father's dead body.
6: Three people have died in the past week after encounters with ICE. In Florida, a 28-year-old man died on Tuesday morning after he fled from agents and was hit by a truck. And in Houston, Texas, a 52-year-old Mexican man was fatally shot by agents at a traffic stop. The CBC's Washington correspondent Katie Nicholson joins us now. We heard a little bit there from the Congresswoman about what happened in May, but what more do we know?
8: It appears to be an intersection of two paths here. It's just somebody trying to go to work and an ICE operation that went wrong. So we know that ICE was conducting this operation. It was around 7 a.m. in this small town. It's about 30 kilometers south of Portland. This was just as Joan Sebastian Guerrero was leaving for work.

is a Colombian man, 26 years old. What we've heard is that he has a social security number, that he was just pulling away in his white Kia slowly. Then there are videos that have emerged of ICE agents alongside that car

0: in total. There are multiple bullet holes you can see in the windshield of the car. The Bangor Daily News, they have a video of Mr. Guerrero, his body being pulled from the car by agents. You can see that his body is limp and they handcuff him. And witnesses in the neighborhood, they expressed horror to reporters in the immediate aftermath. They described Guerrero's wife at the scene, absolutely gutted and traumatized, with their three-year-old still in her bluey pajamas there as well. Now, as you noted, DHS, they said that they were conducting this targeted surveillance, or as they put it, that they were going after, and this is their words, an illegal alien with a final removal order. And they thought at the last known address of this individual, and they say that an illegal alien departed the residence in a vehicle. So they are characterizing him as an illegal alien. ICE, they say, then attempted to conduct a vehicle stop. And then they say that the vehicle attempted to flee and that the officer was fearing for public safety. And that's why he discharged his weapon. But the response, Pia, it's what's fueled the outrage in the community, in particular for what that statement did not say, which was that the officer's life was in immediate danger, which could justify use of deadly force. And so that has also kicked off all of this protest that we have seen in Maine.
1: Okay, and so Katie, seem to be conflicting reports, Homeland Security describing Joan Sebastian Guerrero as an illegal alien. He is from Colombia, but he was authorized to work in the United States. Yes?
0: Yeah. So this is what immigration advocates immediately stepped up with, information that he was on his way to work. He had a social security number. He was allowed to work. And what we heard from Senator Angus King, who was trying to get to the bottom of this, going directly to the Secretary of Homeland Security, Mark Wayne Mullen, he says he was told this man was not the target of this operation. He worked as a food delivery driver. Local restaurants knew him. They described Guerrero as the kind of person who always asked how you were doing and if you needed anything. And he was, interestingly enough, also so deeply affected by the killing of Renee Good last January in Minneapolis. You remember she was shot by ICE agents as she was in her car. And basically, Guerrero had posted a response to this on his personal Facebook page at the time, and saying, sadly, here you get paid for killing a person.
1: And Katie, as I mentioned, he was not the only person killed by ICE agents this week. There are reports since those killings that ICE agents have been directed, for the most part, to halt all traffic stops. And there are plans to equip each ICE team with an agent wearing a body camera. Tell us more about that.
0: Right. So look, body-worn cameras, this is a Biden-era thing. They were supposed to be worn by all federal employees or federal officers. This was something they brought in for police reform. When Trump came into office, by executive order, he got rid of that rule. But then, after what we saw in Minneapolis, the killings of Alex Preddy and Renee Good, back in February, DHS said, okay, everybody's going to wear body-worn cameras from now on. But that has been slow. The uptake has been slow. Currently, only half of people have these cameras. And the two shootings that we have seen this week, right, the one in Houston and the one in Maine, the officers were not wearing body-worn cameras. So what has happened is now DHS says in the next 60 days, everybody is going to have to wear these body-worn cameras.
1: Except to say, Katie, that the American president spoke out this morning on social media, and he has something to say about this.
0: He's also has something to say about the traffic stops as well. So this process of having a traffic stop, we heard from DHS yesterday, they were going to temporarily suspend this because this is what happened in these two incidents. And we also heard from, Tom Homan, the czar, that this is just going to be a very temporary measure. But Trump came out today on Truth Social kind of refuting this and saying essentially that the people of ICE, the traffic stop, this is one of our important fighting tools. We cannot get rid of it. Once we do, we're playing right into the criminals' hands, he wrote. And he goes on about radical left Democrats would like to see this done. It won't happen on my watch. He says, ICE, be judicious, fair and smart, and go back and do your very important job. He said, keep those crime stats records coming, which also speaks to why this is such a, why we're seeing these numbers jump right now, right? This is about statistics to him right now.
1: And Katie, we are just a few months before U.S. midterm elections, and we know sometimes politics intersect with these kinds of issues. We're seeing what seems like sort of a ramping up of ICE, but we're

0: did the politics intersect with the timing of all this?
1: Yeah, so think about all the bad PR they got after what happened in Minneapolis. And you see Secretary Noem sort of is done away with. She leaves, she wears it. You see Greg Bovino, the guy who was walking around his military peacoat, the border guy, they get rid of him. These are the people that were the face of that initial crackdown. But that crackdown never went away. It was kind of quiet under the surface, but this is something that is still very important to the administration. It's just been quieter. DHS is one of the most well-funded parts of the government right now. They have resources. And there's still this push within the administration. So just in the last month, over 5 days in June, there were about 10,000 arrests in a series of sweeps. This is something that is still very important to the Trump administration. And if you look at their feed on X today, they're not backing down here. They are touting a lot of their arrests of people they say are very serious offenders with illegal status, as opposed to sort of addressing some of the larger questions here about the incident in Florida, the incident in Houston, the incident in Maine, where you're hearing like the DA in Houston complaining because he's not getting information that he wants from federal authorities to conduct an investigation as to what happened there at that traffic stop shooting.
0: Okay, Katie, we'll leave it there. Thank you very much.
1: You're welcome.
0: Katie Nicholson is the CBC's Washington correspondent. Peter Mina is an attorney who spent nearly a decade working at ICE, followed by another 6 years as a deputy officer for civil rights and civil liberties at the Department of Homeland Security. He is now a civil rights lawyer and the founder and principal of the Mina firm in Washington, D.C. Given your vast experience at both ICE and the DHS, what stands out to you about these two deadly shootings in Houston and Maine?
2: Well, I think, Pia, unfortunately, this is just a yet another indicator of how this administration has really devalued the human life of people attempting to enter this country. And I think what we see is, you know, you heard about the push for higher arrest numbers. You know, that's been the administration's signature issue almost from the beginning prior to his first term. And so that is going to be the overriding, goal and mission almost above all else. I mean, even in the wake of, you know, these killings, you're seeing, the president come out and say, no, we need to keep doing it, because they're trying to send a very clear message, I think.
0: Senator Angus King of Maine said he'd spoken with Homeland Security Secretary, who confirmed to him that the 26-year-old Colombian man, Guerrero, who was shot in Maine, was not the person ICE officers were targeting. There's similar reporting coming out of Houston. What does this suggest to you or tell you, Peter, about how people are being profiled in the United States?
2: Well, I think, you know, this goes back to there's a couple of factors at play. One, this goes back to the opinion from the Supreme Court last year by Justice Kavanaugh that basically says, you know, if you're brown at home and at Home Depot, and I'm certainly oversimplifying a little bit, but, you know, you could be, you know, stopped by ICE and questioned about your status. And, you know, that has been, you know, very inconsistent with not only, you know, constitutional principles, but even the department's own, you know, policies. And so I think now what you're also seeing is, and this is not, you know, new necessarily, you know, it's kind of gone back and forth, this idea that, you know, okay, if I'm pursuing a target and I happen to encounter someone that is also without status, I can certainly go ahead and, you know, detain or question that person. But what's happening here, it seems, is there is, you know, again, this push for thousands and thousands of arrest numbers per day. And I think, you know, one, I think that may be driving, you know, maybe a less rigorous, process of determining who actually the target is. And then I think the other thing, too, as I understand the reporting, you know, this was a new recruit. Mm-hmm. And so, you know, what we've seen is that there's been a gutting of the, you know, standards for hiring, as well as a gutting of training. And unfortunately, it's not just putting the public at risk, but it's also putting ICE officers at risk. You know, they're being set up to fail. And of course they are, they're making decisions that, you know, we look back and we say, look, it's costing lives.
0: Can I ask you, when you worked at ICE, what was your training like?
2: Sure. So just to be clear, I was not a law enforcement officer, nor was I, you know, necessarily operational. I was actually the employment lawyer for ICE, or I ran their labor and employment law division. And so, you know, where I, you know, sort of intersected with this was, you know,

0: I advised my clients on the personnel issues. And, you know, that may include misconduct. It may include selection processes. And so you get to learn the business. But I think, you know, getting back to questions of accountability, you know, even with body worn cameras, the question is going to be, okay, how are you going to use that footage? Is there going to be a full and fair investigation? You know, either way, we shouldn't be making assumptions. You know, there should, we should get to the facts, but the question is, and it seems very apparent over the last 2 years, that's not the point here. The point is deterrence and intimidation and fear.
1: I'm glad you brought up investigation because officials in both states are calling for independent investigations into what happened in these individual cases. How likely do you think that is?
0: I mean, I think it all gets to the definition of the word independence. And this strikes, you know, a very direct chord for me because I, you know, helped, I oversaw the Office for Civil Rights and Civil Liberties at the very end before our office was eliminated. And we would have been investigating, you know, these incidences. And, you know, and now, you know, there's a shell, but it, we basically don't exist. And then, you know, so you're left with offices of professional responsibility, or as other people might, you know, refer to them, offices of internal affairs at ICE or, you know, and CBP, to the extent that there's a CBP officer or agent involved, you know, doing these investigations. And look, there are a lot of good people there, but I really wonder, you know, whether they have the freedom to do their job. And so it really gets into this question of, you know, how independent is independent? Mm. Even if you were to go to DOJ, I don't have confidence anymore. And they seem very reticent up until, I think recently I saw a report where, you know, federal law enforcement was actually starting to share some information, you know, with state and locals. But, you know, again, they're trying to keep the information close so they can maintain a narrative.
1: So how do you understand the response to these killings in terms of they now say that at least one agent will be wearing a body camera, that the traffic stops should be halted for the most part. What is that telling you about agency accountability and what we might see going forward?
0: Well, I mean, again, I think this gets back to, you know, consistency and application of that policy. I mean, I can tell you when I was at the Office for Civil Rights and Civil Liberties, we did investigations of vehicular pursuits all the time and these traffic stops, because they can be very dangerous for, again, for all people involved. And as I think, you know, people have reported, and there was discussion earlier in the program, look, there are absolutely times where, unfortunately, deadly force has to be used, but that force has to, the force has to be objectively reasonable. And, you know, based on what we're seeing, you know, absent more facts, I just don't see how you get there. And so, you know, even with the body cam footage, the, you know, the question becomes, are you going to use those to use that footage to conduct a real investigation, and based on those findings, have some measure of accountability, discipline. I mean, there are people involved that have to make those decisions. It's not just a matter of saying, well, John Doe had a body camera on. And I think the other thing too, that, you know, even with the criticisms of, oh, we, you know, don't need to do this or what have you, it's actually a tool to protect officers as well. Because if you're doing it things the right way, that footage should back you up.
1: Peter, as Katie was saying, the ICE enforcement over the last number of years, it's been pretty consistent. You know, there have been ramping up at certain points in times, and it becomes news when there are these tragic deaths. But we know that there has been a lot of fear in immigrant communities, in Black and Brown communities. Talk to me about where that is now, some, you know, couple years into this real big push by ICE.
0: Well, I mean, I think it probably hasn't been higher. I mean, I to me, it seems as though that, you know, that's the point. The point is to engender fear in Black and Brown communities. It's to engender, you know, the belief that you shouldn't come here. And so we're going to make it as difficult and, you know, and terror filled as we can. So whether that is on the streets, or it's in detention facilities, or, you know, through these processes of, you know, just deporting people to, you know, third countries where there are no ties and where there continues to be great danger. It is a presumption that anyone, especially anyone that's Black and brown, that's attempting to enter this country is either, you know, perpetuating some kind of fraud because they're not, they couldn't possibly be actually seeking asylum, or, you know, they're stealing our jobs. They're, you know, there's a threat. I mean, that is the whole ethos around this immigration enforcement regime, unfortunately.
1: I only have about a minute left with you, but I want to ask you this to end our conversation. Mexico says it will file legal complaints against the U.S. because of the number of deaths of Mexicans in ICE custody, including the deadly shooting in Houston last week. What impact might an action like this, that sort of international pressure, have on both the agency and the White House?
0: Unfortunately, I don't think much. I mean, because again, it seems as though this administration is, you know, not particularly concerned about its reputation in the world. And it seems as though this is, again, the signature issue. It's the whole reason, I think, why, you know, many folks are there. And I think what is unfortunate in the long term is I think it makes this nation less secure. And, you know, it has devastated public trust. Mm. And so, you know, while, again, the Homeland Security mission is an important one, it's going to take years to, you know, to rebuild it and to rebuild the public's confidence, if it can be rebuilt.
1: Peter, it's been good to get your perspective this morning. Thank you very much.
0: Thank you, Pia.
1: Peter Mina is a civil rights attorney who spent nearly a decade working at ICE. Stay tuned to cbcnews.ca for all the latest on this story. 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I'm Pia Chattopadhyay.
2: I've gone through the sleep apnea testing and all that kind of stuff. I personally don't feel that I have it. The doctor and the partner disagreed with me. I've been banished to another room.
1: Laugh if you will, but there's nothing like your partner snoring away beside you to induce middle of the night rage, or fighting over the duvet because one of you runs hot and the other runs cold.
3: My husband was an awesome snorer. I asked him to go to a sleep clinic and get assessed, and he needed to have a CPAP. And it only took him 10 years to get the CPAP. And since then, it's helped immensely.
4: Oh, like I was awake the whole time when he was snoring. I'd have to like give him a shove for him to stop.
5: Sometimes if it's hot, he'll sleep on top of the duvet, which I really don't like because I can't get it. It's trapped.
1: Things their partners do that prevent them from getting a good night's sleep. If that nightmare sounds familiar, chances are you are not getting a good night's sleep. But don't worry, you're not alone. Studies show partners are the number one cause of sleep disturbances. And if you're waking up every morning wanting to strangle them because they've kept you up all night, experts say you may want to consider a sleep divorce. That is when you sleep separately from your spouse in the name of getting a good night's rest. Our producer Juliana Conrad asked some people in Vancouver what they think.
3: I don't think I would be very happy with it, but I totally know a lot of people find it saving the relationship.
6: No, I mean, no. If I'm married or in a relationship, no. I won't sleep in another room.
7: It's happened to me, so yeah. And I'm okay with it. It is what it is. And I did it once, and she woke up and she was not happy that I left her on the couch.
1: We're joined now by two guests who have had a sleep divorce from their spouses. Nick Harding is a journalist in the United Kingdom who recently wrote about his sleep divorce. And Dana Infald is a stay-at-home mom in Toronto. Dana, let's go back to the days before your sleep divorce. What was a typical night like for you?
8: Oh, my goodness. I had no sleep. I was tired and groggy. I was an early childhood educator, so sleep is important to be kind of on the ball there. I was just feeling like I was in a constant fog, horrible headaches.
1: Because your spouse was doing what in the night?
8: He was doing a little gymnastics routine, I like to call it. He would throw his legs up in the air and crash them back down. I even tried sleeping on the opposite side of the bed, like having my head at his feet, which was dangerous, I guess. But he also like hits like in his sleep. So there was a lot going on there. And he does have a CPAP, but I feel like that wasn't helping whatever his issue is.
1: And so, Dana, when did you say, love you, babe, but I need to go sleep elsewhere? When did you decide you needed a sleep divorce?
8: So we actually did it before we got married, believe it or not. So we were pre-sleep divorce before married. So I think it was a year into our relationship. So I was like, hey,

0: I don't know about you, but I'm not getting a lot of sleep. Is it possible we could try maybe just sleeping in separate beds and see how it goes? He was pretty much for it. We did it with an air mattress. I said, I'll take the floor, believe it or not, just to give him, I guess, like peace of mind. And
1: So where do you
0: it
1: sleep
0: worked.
1: now? Honestly, on an air mattress?
0: No, so now it's a more permanent situation. So we have a baby. So she got our bedroom. We have a really small basement apartment, and we have two separate beds in the same room. So we're still near each other. We're just apart.
1: He can't do gymnastics onto you when you're sleeping halfway across the room. Fair enough. Nick,
0: Yes.
1: let me bring you into our conversation. You use this term in your article. I love this. You called your sleep divorce a, quote, nocturnal peace treaty. What led to you and your wife choosing to sleep apart?
2: Started very slowly with the odd night, disturbed night, me snoring. And part of our problem was my denial that I would deny that I was snoring. And I would just tell her that I was breathing enthusiastically. She is a very light sleeper and always has been. And it just got progressively worse. So we've been married for 10 years, but we've been sleep divorced for about 9 months now. To be honest, it was quite a slow and painful process because it was just something that I wasn't ready to accept. I guess the real point came when she became perimenopausal and her sleep patterns just got really bad. My snoring over the years apparently got progressively worse. I also have restless leg syndrome, so I can sympathize there with Dana. I do tend to fidget a bit at night. I think what did it for me, A, we talked about it, so we had a discussion. I think that was important. But also, it became in the mornings that there was a fair degree of antagonism, I guess you could say, where she'd wake up in the morning after a really poor night's sleep and would want to smother me with a pillow.
1: So I know that there are a lot of people listening who are nodding along, saying this happens in my household too, whether it's gymnastics or snoring or something else, and the antagonism and the accusations in the morning, and just the great, absolute feeling of tiredness that we have. But there are people who are like, I don't get it. I don't get it. So how does it work, Dana, in terms of a sleep divorce, in terms of your physical relationship? Like, what have you and your husband done to make sure you're not sacrificing intimacy, now that you're sleeping across a room from each other? Not to get
0: Right.
1: too
0: So
1: into
0: that's
1: your bedroom too much.
0: that's important to think of. So for us, we always do either a TV show at night where we cuddle and we watch a show, or a movie night quite frequently. So we're still close together and we have that closeness that you would probably experience when you're sleeping together. But at the end of it, we part ways. So we still have our cuddles and snuggle time, but when it comes down to it, when it's time to sleep, we just say, okay, time to go to the other side of the room, because we just know what's best for us.
1: I love this. Nick, what about you? What do you say to somebody who says, look, sleeping apart, it's bad for intimacy, it's bad for a relationship?
2: You have to be structured about it, which isn't, that sounds really unromantic, but it works. It works for some people. It works for us. At the weekend, for example, we try to have one or two nights together. It doesn't always work. Often I find myself being cast back out of the marital bedroom, but we try. And without fail, weekend mornings, I'll always go up and we'll have a lay-in together and a cuddle. And in the evenings, if we're watching something in bed, we'll watch it in bed. And then when it's time for lights out, I'll go off and do my thing.
1: Let me ask both of you this, and Dana, let me ask you first. How has sleep divorce changed your marriage?
0: I would say for us, it sounds bizarre, but it strengthens it because of the fact that, when we are together and we are, present and we're more like together physically, it's just more important for us. And it also strengthened our communication because we're constantly talking to each other and seeing how each other feel.
1: And Nick, in the title of your article, you say getting a sleep divorce saved your marriage.
2: Yeah, absolutely. I think my wife tolerates me much better in the mornings now. It was getting to the point where she really would dislike me some mornings, and I can totally understand why. I mean, that sleep's so important. I think if we'd just carried on going the way we were, that it just would have been untenable at a point and unhealthy.
1: I'm glad you're both, and your partners as well, are all getting a good night's sleep most nights. Thank you very much.
0: No problem. Thank
2: Thank you.
0: you.
1: Nick Harding and Dana Infald have

0: both gone through sleep divorces with their partners. We reached Nick in Surrey outside of London. Dana was in Toronto. Neil Stanley is an independent sleep expert and the co-author of the book, A Sleep Divorce, How to Sleep Apart, Not Fall Apart. He's been researching sleep for more than four decades. He joins us from Swansea in South Wales. Neil, good morning to you.
1: Good morning.
0: We'll get to a sleep divorce in a moment, but I read you've never slept in the same bed as any of your partners. Is that right?
1: Pretty much, yeah. I mean, when I first started, I was working in a sleep lab, and that was working days, nights, weekends and that. And it just became the natural thing that in order not to disturb her, I would sleep separately from her. And that just became the norm. And I did the first study on couple sleep in this regard back in 2005. And I'm probably the world's leading advocate of sleeping separately.
0: Let's go back to 2005. At that time, what did your study show you?
1: Well, much of, like you said in the introduction, much of your sleep disturbance is caused by your bed partner, either by making funny noises or by the movement. And so people sacrifice their sleep for this bizarre idea of they should be sleeping together, but they have sort of conflated two things. There is sleeping together, as in sharing a bed, and then there is that intimacy, and we've confused the two. So people think in order to be intimate, you have to sleep together, but sleep is the most selfish thing you can do. You cannot share your sleep with anyone else. And so we're talking about sleep here. We're not talking about separation of intimacy or of emotional. You may have to work slightly harder, as was mentioned, about how to do it, but we're not talking about in any way something that is a threat to the security of relationship. It's just sleeping together, getting a good night's sleep, so your partner doesn't want to smother you in the morning.
0: We know the impacts are beyond how it affects your partner. We know that sleep is good for you individually. There are health impacts if you're not repeatedly getting a good night's sleep. What are some of them?
1: Well, I mean, very, very simply, I mean, from even one poor night's sleep, the next day you're four times more likely to catch the common cold. You're more likely to eat sugary and fatty foods, up to 900 calories. So if you're trying to lose weight or maintain a healthy weight, getting a good night's sleep is, you know, very important. Longer terms, there's a link between poor sleep and diabetes, heart disease, stroke, depression, suicide, dementia, some cancers. There's no good thing about poor sleep. So to sacrifice your sleep or to have your sleep disturbed simply because you feel an obligation to share a bed with somebody, it just seems to be a strange mindset to do.
0: And the other part of this is that, you know, when you sleep poorly, you're pretty grumpy the next day. What do we know about how poor sleep can impact your relationships?
1: First of all, we know that poor sleepers have a higher rate of divorce, but we know that also poor sleep leads to more arguments the next day, less empathy, you're less likely to try and make up, and that's with both your romantic partner, but also with your work colleagues. We even know that poor sleep increases the rate of domestic abuse. We know that it increases depression. So again, a lot of things that we just think are consequences of life, shall we say, can be pinned down to actually a consequence of poor sleep.
0: Hmm. How common is this? Do we have any data on how many couples are choosing to sleep apart?
1: There are some data. I mean, there's a very recent study from Brazil that showed that just over 16% of people do it. There are other surveys, one in the US, showing it's about 25% of couples doing. It's probably a lot more common because it's this taboo about it, and so people don't willingly admit to it. The other thing is it's also pretty much age-related. It's about having the space. 50, 60 year-olds are much more liable to do it because their children have flown the nest, gone to university or whatever, and so they actually now have the room to have separate bedrooms, whereas when you're young, you don't, and so you sort of stick together anyway. So probably 20 to 25% of people do this.
0: And I think part of it is the sort of colloquial term we've given it, sleep divorce. I don't know, sounds bad when we say the word divorce. Is part of it that people don't want to talk about it because it seems, I don't know, I'm putting this word in quotes, kind of like a failure?
1: My co-author and I had a huge discussion about whether to use the phrase sleep divorce, because we both actually hate

0: it, because it does sound like a failure. But we used it for the title of the book because it seemed to be the thing that, you know, social media was referring it. But we both, I think, regret using the phrase for the title because it does sound like a negative failure. And that's why the subtitle of the book, Sleeping Apart, Not Falling Apart, is probably much more pertaining to the message we want to sort of get across. You are doing this for your health and your partner's health and the relationship's health. It's not a failure. It is just a pragmatic decision that you have made for, you know, getting a better night's sleep, being happier and healthier because of it.
1: It's not easy for a lot of people, even if they have good relationships, to say to your partner, I don't want to sleep in the same bed as you anymore. What advice would you give to couples starting these conversations?
0: Well, the first of all is to have a sensible discussion, not a judgmental discussion. You've ruined my life. You must get to the back bedroom, and making it sound like a punishment. And, you know, to explain, we very rarely talk about what our sleep needs are, what our expectations. You know, I have a job. I need to be awake. I'm not awake because I'm you know, having a bad night's sleep. I would like to improve that. Or you snore, you know, go to the doctor and get that sorted out and whatever. So, and then explain that it's nothing to do with intimacy, that the intimacy will actually probably even be better because you both feel more happier with each other. So the intimacy may actually be better, as Dana suggested.
1: There are people who have sleep divorces, but they think, oh my goodness, what will the kids think? What will the neighbors think?
0: Society has got this taboo about it. I mean, you could, you know, find a million psychologists and sexologists to come on your program and tell you why sleep divorce is a terrible thing. You know, they deny the science. What works for you is behind closed doors, is what you want to do. And the only two people who it involves are you and your partner, because those are the only two people who will get any benefit of it. It is for your physical and mental health. That surely is a justification.
1: I'm glad we're talking about this out loud. Thank you very much. Appreciate your time as well.
0: Thank you very much.
1: Neil Stanley is an independent sleep expert, as well as the co-author of the book, A Sleep Divorce, How to Sleep Apart, Not Fall Apart. He was in Swansea, South Wales. Do you get a good night's sleep if you share a bed with someone? Would you get a sleep divorce? Maybe you have already had one. Let us know. Don't be shy. Write us at thecurrent@cbc.ca. You're listening to The Current Review on CBC Radio 1. I'm Pia Chattopadhyay. Over the summer, we are bringing you some of the best CBC podcasts. Today, we continue with Aftermath: Hunt for the Anthrax Killer. It is the story of another wave of terror following the 9/11 attacks. Letters laced with anthrax were sent through the U.S. Postal Service to American senators and media outlets. As law enforcement scrambled to track the perpetrator, the FBI launched one of the largest and most complex investigations in its history. Here is Episode 3.
2: It's a breezy day outside a warehouse on a pier on the west side of Manhattan. It's September 2001, before 9/11, and before anthrax showed up in Florida. A group of health officials are setting up hospital beds inside the warehouse.
3: It was the first time, I think, that we were planning to do a large-scale exercise.
2: Dr. Marcy Layton was the assistant commissioner for the health department in New York City.
4: The consequences were quite high if something was released in a place like New York City with the potential to cause, you know, hundreds of thousands or more cases.
2: Which is why Marcy and the team set up those emergency beds all around them. They've been planning a drill for months, and now it's time to set it in motion.
3: It's one thing to sort of talk about it and have a written plan. It's another thing to set this up quickly.
2: All of this was to make sure that they were ready in case of a large-scale biohazard attack, like the release of a lethal toxin, gas, or maybe powder that could kill thousands of people. And one kind of toxin was front and center in her mind: anthrax.
3: Part of the preparation for a large-scale aerosolized release of anthrax was the recognition that we would need to give antibiotics out quickly to potentially a large number of people.
2: Marcy and her team were designing a simulation of a bioterror attack on New York to try to understand how the city could respond effectively. And to accomplish that, they'd hired hundreds of police academy cadets and fire department trainees to act as victims.
3: The plan was the cadets would go through, but then get back in line as new people.
2: The whole thing was nearly ready to go. The NYPD, firefighters, the FBI, FEMA, all the volunteers, and even the mayor at the time

0: Rudy Giuliani. We're all going to show up in 2 days. There was now a sea of stretchers and a bunch of medical equipment on the pier. There was even a delivery of fake antibiotics on the way.
1: We didn't want to waste true antibiotics, ciprofloxacin and doxycycline. So instead of using real medication, they just had two different kinds of M&Ms, one for cipro and one for doxies.
0: 70,000 M&Ms, divided by color to stand in for the medicine. They were scheduled to arrive the next day, a Tuesday. Tuesday, the 11th of September. They never arrived.
2: All that we know right now is the two airplanes struck the two large towers of the World Trade Center. We spoke to the White House. There also apparently was an attack on the Pentagon.
0: All of those white hospital beds became ER stretchers for victims of 9/11. And in the wake of that, Marcy, who had spent so much time preparing for a hypothetical biological attack, was about to face the real thing. I'm Jeremiah Kroll, and from Wolf Entertainment, this is Aftermath, the hunt for the anthrax killer. Episode 3, Anthrax This. 1 month after the attacks of 9/11, the FBI is caught in a conundrum. Three people at a news office in Florida have been infected with anthrax. And despite lots of signs that suggest it may have been a second wave attack by Al-Qaeda, the FBI doesn't have any evidence to support that theory. And on top of that, unlike the plot of 9/11, there's no clandestine chatter or public statements that link Al-Qaeda to anthrax.
3: Some people will say, well, then it could have been. It could have been a lot of things, but we don't have any proof that it was.
0: Special Agent Scott Decker is charged with helping find that proof. He's at the center of it all at FBI headquarters in Washington, D.C. His office was just down the hall from Robert Mueller, who was the new director of the FBI, and by sheer bad luck, had been sworn in only 1 week before 9/11. Now, less than a month into the job, he was facing both the 9/11 and anthrax cases, which would soon become two of the largest investigations in FBI history.
3: The new director, Mueller, was in a little room off to the side. You could see him in there. I don't think he ever went home. I think he just lived there. But he was bound that no stone would go unturned.
0: But so far, none of those stones are turning up much. All the FBI knows at this point is that a letter with white powder that made its way through that Florida news office may have been what infected the victims.
3: The areas that were highly contaminated were the mail folders where they would sort the mail. And those were very, very hot.
0: There's something maliciously simple about using the U.S. mail to poison U.S. citizens, much like there was about exploiting American airplanes to crash into American buildings. But was the mail really the delivery mechanism? 1 month after waiting for those M&Ms on September 11th, Dr. Marcy Layton is still bracing the city for a fight against an enemy she can't even see.
1: So I think it was a Friday, it's always a Friday. And so it was like 3 o'clock in the morning when I got a call from a friend of mine who worked at CDC. Marcy, this is David, I'm calling because the director of CDC wants to talk to you. We're gonna call you back in a few minutes. We'll give you a couple minutes to wake up for the call.
0: Marcy's lab had sent out dozens of biosamples in the last few weeks, monitoring for anthrax and other biohazards. And now the phone was ringing before dawn.
1: And I'm like, David, if you're calling me to tell me at 3 o'clock in the morning that the CDC director wants to talk to me, you're basically telling me the result is positive.
0: Marcy's office had tested a tissue sample from a woman who worked in Midtown. The woman had found a black lesion on her chest. Doctors had been back and forth on what it was. And now the CDC's verdict was in.
1: They took one look at the lesion and were convinced that it was anthrax.
0: Anthrax had gotten through the gates of New York City. Put yourself in Marcy's shoes for a minute. She's been theorizing about hypothetical bioterror attacks for years, planning for a second wave attack after 9/11 for weeks. And now it's go time. As the city comes to life early that morning, a police car races to pick up Marcy. She opens the car door and finds members of the CDC and the NYPD. She gets in and they speed towards Midtown.
1: We'll never forget it because we went lights and sirens while he was yelling into the microphone.

0: for cars to get out of the way.
1: Their destination is in some ways as scary as the anthrax itself. Marcy is racing towards one of the most iconic buildings in New York City, 30 Rockefeller Center, aka 30 Rock. It's a skyscraper full of thousands of people, smack dab in the heart of Manhattan. And on top of that, Marcy's also struck by where in the building the victim worked. NBC News.
0: The fact that it was a media site was really concerning to us.
1: NBC is the second news company to be hit in 10 days, and Marcy worries there could be many more anthrax infections about to show up. She learns the victim here is an assistant for legendary news anchor Tom Brokaw. She'd spilled white powder on herself when she'd opened a letter addressed to Brokaw. Remember that in Florida, the FBI and local investigators had suspected that a letter had been the source of infections, but they'd never found one. So if Marcy, the FBI, and police can find an envelope at 30 Rock, they'd have the case's first physical evidence.
2: So part of the response at NBC that Friday was to try and find what the source of exposure was. So that letter, there was an intensive investigation done by NYPD and FBI.
1: And the CDC and a hazmat team. Together, they start scouring the building, looking for that envelope or anything that can tell them how anthrax got inside the building. As they search, NBC finds itself in an unusual spot. Not just reporting the news, but being the news.
3: Then we want to give me a cue when we're ready, when we're good to go. We all set?
4: Good morning. I'm Andy Lack. I'm with NBC. I'm here with the mayor and with Bob Wright and Tom Brokaw and some of the mayor's key colleagues. And this morning, as many of you know now, we received a positive test for cutaneous anthrax for one of our colleagues who works on nightly news.
5: Good evening. Tonight we find ourselves in the unusual and unhappy position of reporting on one of our beloved colleagues who has contracted a cutaneous anthrax infection.
1: The reaction in New York City is bonkers.
6: Another infection, this time at NBC News in Rockefeller Park.
7: A media building in Florida was targeted. One man died. 8 days later.
8: It has been, as I'm sure a lot of you know, a very strange day here in New York.
9: Investigators say it's too soon to tell whether the same person is responsible for the anthrax attacks in both Florida and New York.
7: Suddenly today, the anthrax scare that is sweeping this country. Turned up on
8: an NBC employee tested positive for what's known as cutaneous anthrax.
10: Today, there's been another case of reported a case of anthrax in New York City at NBC News, and that has got to cause concern for our nation. But I want everybody in the country to know we're responding rapidly.
1: What President George Bush doesn't say here, but what many Americans are beginning to fear, is that with anthrax surfacing in both Florida and New York, these exposures aren't accidents. An attack is unfolding. And what no one knows yet is that NBC isn't the only new case. About a week after 9/11, and well before the FBI or anyone knows anything about anthrax in New York or even Florida, someone else also had a suspicious lesion.
11: It was so strange. At first, it was just red and itchy. And then it started to look like white cauliflower.
1: Johanna Hooten was 30 years old at the time. And before she got that lesion, before 9/11 happened, she had her dream job, writing a column at one of New York City's fabled tabloid newspapers, the New York Post.
12: I covered drink trends, nightlife trends. And I also sat next to the Cheap Eats restaurant critic. And we'd all get dishes and we'd all kind of share it because she had to try all of the dishes. So it was fun.
1: Then September 11th happened. Suddenly, she and everyone else at the paper was on the 9/11 beat, covering terrorism full time. The newsroom turned into a microcosm of the city itself.
12: It was almost silent. It was so strange. And we would all just kind of look at each other and not a lot of phones were ringing.
1: Then anthrax showed up in Florida. The target there had been a tabloid newspaper, one with big, loud headlines, just like Johanna's paper, the New York Post.
11: People were dying. There was a photo editor in Florida that had dropped dead because of this. I did feel that

0: journalists and reporters and editors even had a mark on their back.
1: What Johanna didn't realize is that by this time, she'd already become part of the story. Because 3 weeks before anthrax even shows up in Florida, Johanna had developed that strange cauliflower lesion. It was about the size of a penny on the knuckle of her right middle finger.
0: It was like nothing I'd ever seen on a human being. And it had this texture to it with these ridges. And then that started to fill with fluid.
1: Still, she went about her business. Remember, this is happening before the case in New York and before the case in Florida. So Johanna's freaked out, but she doesn't know what to make of it. She hopes it'll just go away, but it doesn't. She goes to a doctor. He tells her it's probably a spider bite. He gives her antibiotics and tells her to come back if it gets worse. It does.
0: I was actually at a wedding out on Long Island, and all of a sudden it popped and like this white liquid oozed out all over my hand and the skirt I was wearing. And I thought, that's strange. You know, there's something going on here.
1: Soon, the whole midsection of her middle finger is black and raw. Johanna goes to the emergency room.
0: So a doctor came in to examine me. Again, looked at it quite a while, but didn't biopsy it or anything. And then he said he was going to remove it. And they didn't give me any anesthesia, I guess because it was necrotic. Yeah, they just took it right off.
1: After that, she thought maybe she'd put the whole strange infection thing behind her. But less than a week later, on Friday, October 12th, Johanna is working late at the New York Post.
0: You know, I had my back to the TV. You always have the TV going on in the newsroom. It wasn't until I was sitting in the newsroom and the NBC case broke.
2: Tonight we find ourselves in the unusual and
0: I just slowly turned around and started watching, and my heart started pounding. I was like, that's exactly what I had.
1: She's terrified. She's had symptoms for weeks. Johanna rushes back to the ER, but the hospital is now packed with people, many panicking that they have anthrax. Once she finally gets in to see a doctor again, he's got a very different take than her last visit.
0: And he's like, you know what? I think that spider bite you had was anthrax.
1: This doctor sends a biopsy for testing to confirm his suspicions. Until then, he can't say for sure it's anthrax because previous doctors had already cut out the lesion. But Johanna, she's got no doubt.
0: You know, my skin had turned black. So it just shifted everything I saw and everything I touched. And it was terrifying.
1: The doctor had prescribed the only antibiotic that might help her. By now, it's the middle of the night. She heads out to find it.
0: I ended up going to a 24-hour Duane Reade in Midtown Manhattan to try to get Cipro.
1: The pharmacy is packed with people scared about anthrax. They're also trying to get Cipro.
0: It was going on and on. I was there for an hour. And finally, I was like, look, I have anthrax. I need Cipro. And it was like a real New York moment. People were like, give the girl the Cipro.
1: They bump her to the front of the line. And finally, she gets the Cipro. But now, on her way back home, she's consumed by the thought of what else might be contaminated.
0: I mean, anthrax spores? I was worried that they would be in my house or in my hair or on my body or, God forbid, in my boyfriend's house. And it's just this absolutely warped reality where you're looking at your coffee table and you're wondering if it could kill you.
1: The fear that she's feeling now is the same fear gripping New York, now that everyone knows anthrax has hit the city. What started as hope that this might be an isolated incident in Florida has turned into the grim realization that once again, the nation is under attack. And no one knows where the next trace of white powder will appear, or who will be the next to get sick or die. The Brokaw letter appearing at 30 Rock has left New York City in a state of fear and panic, and the FBI is feeling powerless. They still have no evidence in their possession. There's nothing yet to examine or hope to get clues from. So back at 30 Rock, the search is on. A CDC agent and a security director are now going through the building floor by floor, literally asking everyone where suspicious mail might have been sent.

0: Agent Decker says that this trail, it leads to the basement.
1: They walked in a security office, and there was a security guard with his feet up on a desk, and he's eating a sandwich. And his boss, the director, said something to him. Do you have any letters to Brokaw? Something to that effect. And he reached into the drawer of the desk, and he pulled out a plastic bag, and there was an envelope in there, and it was addressed to Tom Brokaw.
0: They can see there's visible powder leaking inside the bag. The hazmat team seals off the area. There's no return address on the envelope, but there's a postmark, September 18th from Trenton, New Jersey. And inside this envelope is a handwritten letter. It's written in black ink and the handwriting looks blocky, like a child in grade school wrote it.
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6: From CBC News, The World This Hour, I'm Neil Herland. After a slow start, wildfire season in Canada is picking up. Hundreds of fires are currently burning across the country, including nearly 130 in northwestern Ontario. As Karen Pauls reports, evacuation orders are in place for several remote areas.
7: Dark smoke and flames billow over the tree line of the Collins First Nation, home to about 40 people.
8: The community members just had minutes to get out and jump on their boats and get across the lake to safety.
7: Alvin Fiddler is Grand Chief of Anishinaabe Nation, representing the region.
8: Right now, our priority is to prevent loss of life.
7: Residents of six other communities have been ordered to evacuate, but some First Nations say there are no accommodations in Thunder Bay for their members who are now being flown to Toronto. NDP MPP Sol Mamakwa called on all levels of government to make sure there are beds for evacuees.
9: We should be prepared to house, 5,000-6,000 people. Maybe it's 10,000, depending on what this summer looks like. It's only mid-July.
7: The Canadian Interagency Forest Fire Center says nearly 2 million hectares have already burned. Karen Pauls, CBC News, Winnipeg.
6: The fires caused a yellowy-orange haze to blanket parts of southern Ontario. Environment Canada issued an air quality warning. It says there's a very high risk to health, especially for seniors, children, and people with lung issues. Officials recommend you limit time outdoors. Environment Canada says the conditions could persist until Friday. Nova Scotia Premier Tim Houston was swarmed by rioters after giving a speech on the provincial economy Wednesday. It happened at Acadia University in Wolfville. Houston was speaking to the local Chamber of Commerce, and dozens had gathered to protest potential library closures in the Annapolis Valley. When Houston left the venue, demonstrators surrounded his vehicle, with some climbing on top and smashing the windshield. Police later escorted the premier off campus. Houston's office says it respects peaceful protest, but adds this was anything but peaceful. The Bank of Canada left its key overnight lending rate unchanged at 2.25% Wednesday. The central bank says Canada's economy is showing encouraging signs of growth. Exports are up and consumer spending has come in stronger than expected. But the bank warns there are still plenty of risks in the road ahead. Some Canadian travelers may need to think about contingency plans for August travel. As Nisha Patel reports, flight attendants at WestJet are preparing for a possible strike during the busy summer holiday season.
10: We're amongst the low.

0: was paid in the industry.
1: WestJet flight attendant Alia Hussein says employees are looking for better compensation and working conditions as they negotiate a new contract with the airline. Now workers have voted overwhelmingly in favor of strike action.
0: Because right now our members visit food banks. Our members can't afford to live. An organization that is as successful as WestJet can't afford to pay their employees appropriately for their...
1: The flight attendants union and WestJet have been at the bargaining table for 10 months. CEO Alexis von Hunsbrück says he recognizes the contract needs significant improvement.
2: We are looking at their proposals and we are ready to be creative.
1: The dispute comes as Canadians head into one of the busiest travel weekends of the year. If the two sides don't reach a deal, 4,400 flight attendants could walk off the job on August 2nd. Nisha Patel, CBC News, Toronto.
3: The United States attacked Iran tonight, hitting targets further north, as American forces also fired into a ship it accused of trying to break its naval blockade on Iran. And finally, soccer fans are cheering in Argentina tonight as the country secures a spot in the World Cup final. On Wednesday, Argentina beat England 2-1 in the semifinal. The World Cup plays Sunday afternoon in New Jersey. And that is your World This Hour.
4: Good evening. 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I'm weather specialist Helena Mahalik with your South and Central forecast. It will be a mainly cloudy night. Overnight lows across both regions between 15 and 19 degrees. There is a slight chance of severe thunderstorms throughout southwestern Saskatchewan this evening, coming in from Alberta. The storms are expected to weaken rapidly before drifting into southeastern Saskatchewan. We are going to see some heavy rainfall and the risk of strong hail with these systems.
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9: Salut et bienvenue à C'est formidable. Je m'appelle Florence K et je suis très heureuse d'être en votre compagnie pour la prochaine heure. This is your Francophone Hour of the Week on CBC Music and CBC Radio, where you'll hear the best in French music from Quebec and beyond. And today, you'll hear a song by Alpha Rococo about letting go of life's mental load, a heartfelt tribute from Par Hasard to her mom, and a taste of the best mint tea in town with Mike Clay. But first, here's Fanny Bloom with Piège à Charme or Honey Trap.

I love how the song went from like a full-on beat to the beautiful piano ending. That was Piège à Charme, or Honey Trap, by Fanny Bloom. She wrote the song for a TV series called Annie and Joey. It's about an unexpected love story between two people. As their relationship unfolds, so do questions about vulnerability, authenticity, and what it means to let someone see who you really are. This is C'est Formidable on CBC Music and CBC Radio. I'm Florence Ka. Coming up, a song of contradictions. But before that, you wake up and your brain immediately starts firing. You know what I mean? The kids' school schedule, the dog's medication, the laundry in the washer, the forms that need signing, the appointment you forgot to put in the calendar. It's a constant stream of reminders, plans, and responsibilities running in the background of your mind. And the exhausting part isn't necessarily doing the tasks. It's having to remember them all. It's the responsibility of making sure nothing falls through the cracks. Well, that invisible work has a name: mental load. And it can be incredibly draining. So imagine for a moment being free from all those adult responsibilities. No schedule to manage, no appointments to remember, no endless to-do lists. That's exactly what this next song dreams about: escaping the pressures of adulthood and living without that constant mental load weighing on your mind. This is Exigeant, or Demanding, by Alpha Rococo featuring Impasse.

That was Quand Même, or But Still, by Caroline Savoie. The song embraces all the contradictions that come with being human. She sings, Je m'aime, je m'aime pas. I love myself, then I don't. Je veux tout, et puis je m'en veux. I want everything, and then I blame myself for it. And je perds tout, et je me rattrape. I lose everything, but somehow I find my footing again. It reminds me of a line I once heard. To live is to learn to be comfortable with ambiguity. Vous écoutez C'est Formidable sur CBC Music et CBC Radio avec moi, Florence Ga. Coming up, you'll get to know Montreal artist Dan P better. But up next is an artist who seems to live several lives at once. Fabienne La

Ferrière is a TikTok star, TV host, and the creator of a hugely popular YouTube vlog where she shares the highs and lows of her relationships and everyday life. She often talks about living life fully. It's a promise she made to herself after the sudden loss of her best friend. Fabienne wrote that this experience made her realize just how short life can be and how important it is to spend it doing what you love. Here is Fabienne Laferrière now with Qui suis-je, or Who am I?

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1: That was Qui Je Suis, or Who I Am, by Dan P featuring Mon Mon. You can hear how the Afro-Caribbean sounds from his childhood influences music today, styles like compa and zouk. He says that staying connected to his Haitian roots is an important part of his identity. And he hopes that through his music, his passion for his culture reaches a wider audience. This is C'est Formidable on CBC Music and CBC Radio, avec moi, Florence K. You don't often fully appreciate what someone has done for you until much later. That's the feeling behind this next song. In it, Par Hasard reflects on her mother, whom she calls her compass. Through rap, she shares the gratitude and the hope that she's made her proud. The music video adds another layer to the story. It follows Par Hasard as she revisits memories of her mother and eventually reunites with her in Algeria. Here is Mama.

0: That was Mama, Par Hasard's tribute to her mom, featuring Mox Saeb. This is C'est Formidable on CBC Music and CBC Radio, avec moi, Florence K. Coming up, All or Nothing. But first, some musicians spend years waiting to be discovered. Colossal decided not to wait. For the past two decades, he's built his career completely independently. No major label, no shortcuts, just a lot of hard work, persistence, and a willingness to embrace new technology as it came along. He sees his music career as a marathon, not a sprint. And because he's taken the long road, he's especially proud of what he's built and of how he remained in control of his music every step of the way. Here he is now with Le Chant d'Elle, a pun on the words candle and her song. It's all about owning up to your mistakes and hoping for another chance.
1: Hey, ça va? Je sais que ça fait longtemps, mais faut que je te parle.
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was Tout ou Rien or All or Nothing by Delphine Landry. She's a true multidisciplinary artist. She's a singer, a graduate of Montreal's Conservatory of Dramatic Arts, and an accomplished painter. This is C'est Formidable on CBC Music and CBC Radio. I'm Florence Kahn. Angry breakup songs can be surprisingly satisfying. They take heartbreak, frustration, or resentment and turn it into something creative. Just think of all the artists who've done it, from Taylor Swift, Adele, Rihanna, Olivia Rodrigo, and Alanis Morissette. I love those songs because they're so raw. They take a strong emotion and channel it into something meaningful instead of letting it fester. Well, here's another one for your breakup playlist. In Votre Honneur, or Your Honor, Marie Gold takes aim at an ex who keeps trying to shift the blame with lines such as, Tu veux me donner la faute, boy, ta raison est expirée. You want to blame me, boy, but your argument has expired. And then comes the knockout line. Si tu me laissais parler, t'aurais pas à me l'entendre chanter. If you'd let me speak, you wouldn't have to hear me sing about it. This is Votre Honneur or Your Honor by Marie Gold.

was Un homme à la mer, or Man at Sea, by Steffi Schoch. The song is about a pattern he can't seem to break, never being satisfied in his current relationship. This is C'est Formidable on CBC Music and CBC Radio. I'm Florence Ka. Coming up, a song to make you tongue-tied. But first, one of the most amazing experiences of my life was spending 2 months performing in Morocco when I was 20 years old. I fell in love with the country. Its beautiful cities like Marrakech, Rabat, and Fez, and especially Moroccan mint tea. I must have drunk gallons of the stuff. I loved the whole ritual of it, the decorated glasses, the tea poured from impossibly high above the cup, and just the right amount of sweetness. So when I discovered that Mike Clay had a song called Thé à la menthe, or mint tea, I immediately wanted to hear it. Now, the song isn't actually about the drink. It's about a fleeting moment of attraction and sensuality. But for me, that title instantly brings back those memories of Morocco and all the joy that came with them. This is Thé à la menthe, or mint tea, by Mike Clay.

I love pop songs that use an acoustic double bass instead of an electric bass or a synthesized one. It gives the music something warmer and more organic, almost a jazz feel. That was Bourdua with Nœud dans la langue, or Tongue Tied, all about the value of silence and those moments when you just can't seem to find the right words. Thank you for listening to C'est Formidable. I'm Florence K sur CBC Music et CBC Radio. When I was 16, Britney Spears and Christina Aguilera ruled the airwaves. Well, Quebec had its own teenage pop sensation too. Her name was Gabrielle des Trois Maisons, and her breakthrough hit, Etc., became the song of the summer of 2000. Today, the song is still a true Quebec pop classic. But this next version takes it somewhere completely different. It strips away the upbeat dance pop production of the original and replaces it with a laid-back groove inspired by reggaeton. Here's Leticia Jimenez with her take on Etc.

That was Sous les draps, or Under the Covers, by Marianne Gavin and Veda. You know those days when the world just feels like a bit too much? When your to-do list is endless, your phone won't stop buzzing, and all you want to do is crawl back into bed? And if you get to share that space with someone you love, even better. And that's what ends our show today. C'est Formidable is your weekly hour of francophone music on CBC Music and CBC Radio. I'm Florence K. And I love to share my favorite francophone

0: Fun Songs with you every week. Un immense merci à ma merveilleuse équipe, producer Pete Morey, senior producer Sonia Arab, and executive producer Mark MacArthur. Merci d'avoir été avec moi et à la semaine prochaine. Thank you for being with us, and I'll see you next week.
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4: As wildfires rage in northwestern Ontario, we'll reach a guide at a wilderness lodge who tells us about evacuating the area as the smoke descended, and a provincial politician who describes the impact of the fire and the response to it.
5: From CBC News, The World This Hour, I'm Neil Herland. Nearly 200 wildfires are burning across Ontario, mostly in the northwest part of the province. More than half a dozen communities are under evacuation. As Sarah Law reports, one First Nation has been completely destroyed.
6: I've never seen a fire that big. It was angry. It was moving fast.
7: 15-year-old Mia Pavela says she narrowly escaped, grabbing her two chihuahuas before heading to the beach. Her community, Nomegusasagagan First Nation, has been completely destroyed by wildfire. Just over two dozen people boarded a handful of boats on Monday. They had minutes to get everyone across the lake. Pavela's mother, Helen, is the community's chief.
8: They survived it, but now we have nothing. The community burnt down within less than an hour.
7: Evacuees are staying in Thunder Bay, about 250 kilometers south of the First Nation. Chief Pavela says her people are determined to rebuild.
8: They have a duty to help us.
7: But they need support from the provincial and federal governments. Both levels still don't recognize Nomegusasagagan as an official First Nation. Chief Pavela says that shouldn't determine the amount of support it receives. Sarah Law, CBC News, Thunder Bay, Ontario.
5: Wildfire smoke is expected to hang over southern Ontario until Friday, casting an eerie orange hue over Toronto. Dr. Patrick Safie works in the emergency room at Hennec-Humber Hospital.
9: The main impacts are generally respiratory and cardiac, so the heart and the lungs. Difficulty breathing, some chest tightness, coughing, finding it difficult to take a deep breath.
5: The City of Toronto is also opening six designated indoor spaces to help people breathe easier. The Premier of Nova Scotia is going ahead with a public event Thursday in Yarmouth, despite being swarmed by angry protesters on Wednesday and having his windshield smashed. The Mounties say an investigation is now underway. Kayla Hounsell reports.
10: Protesters shouting at Nova Scotia Premier Tim Houston as they swarm his car, climbing on top of it, standing in front of it, and smashing the windshield. The event began with around 50 people peacefully demonstrating against library cuts. But as Houston was speaking inside at Acadia University, the crowd outside grew. They surrounded him as he was trying to leave, protesting all sorts of things. Budget cuts, fracking, and calling for stronger Mi'kmaq rights. Houston was eventually escorted back into the building by the RCMP and left the campus in a marked RCMP vehicle.
11: Let's be honest. What happened after the event today was not peaceful. It was violence.
10: In a statement on X, Prime Minister Mark Carney condemned the violence. The RCMP say they arrested one man who was later released without charges. Kayla Hounsell, CBC News, Halifax.
5: The U.S. Congress has rejected a proposal to cut defense funding for Israel.
12: On this vote, the yeas are 104, the nays 314, with 10 answering present. The amendment is not adopted.
5: The amendment that would have slashed about $3.3 billion for Israel from next year's U.S. defense budget. Republican Congressman Thomas Massie from Kentucky proposed the measure.
13: You know, we've got 39.

0: $9.4 trillion of debt. We've got needs at home, which include our infrastructure, our roads and bridges, and we've got homeless veterans. And we're sending more money to Israel in this bill than we spend on homeless veterans in this country.
1: Massey was the only Republican who voted for the amendment, while Democrats were split. And finally, soccer fans are cheering in Argentina as the country secures a spot in the World Cup final. On Wednesday, Argentina beat England 2-1 in the semifinal. Argentina plays Spain in the World Cup final this Sunday afternoon. And that is your World This Hour. I'm Neil Herland.
2: 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I'm weather specialist Helena Mahalik with your south and central forecast. It will be a mainly cloudy night. Overnight lows across both regions between 15 and 19 degrees. There is a slight chance of severe thunderstorms throughout southwestern Saskatchewan this evening, coming in from Alberta. The storms are expected to weaken rapidly before drifting into southeastern Saskatchewan. We are going to see some heavy rainfall and the risk of strong hail with these systems.
3: Hello, I'm Neil Kirksall.
4: Good evening, I'm Chris Howden. This is As It Happens, the Midnight Edition. Tonight,
3: in the line of fire, part one, enormous wildfires have engulfed parts of northwestern Ontario. A wilderness guide tells us about his escape and worries about the fate of the lodge where he works.
4: In the line of fire, part two, Ontario MPP Saul Mamakwa says the devastation is unimaginable and that First Nations communities in the path of the fire have been hit especially hard.
3: Nightmare fuel. An Edmonton man who survived a deadly gas explosion caused by a car crash tells us why he went back inside his building, knowing he might not come back out.
4: Passive-aggressive behavior. When cats lick each other, it's mass adorbs. But a new study suggests it's not always a sign of love. It's sometimes just another form of cattiness.
3: Consolation prize. While visiting for the World Cup, Scottish fans fell in love with Boston and vice versa. Now the city of Glasgow is joining the affectionate pylon by sending an affectionate pylon.
4: And that'll be 10 big ones, please. A Florida restaurant is encouraging the hunt for invasive snakes by accepting Burmese pythons as currency. And in return, serving you a pizza topped with snake bits. As it happens, the Wednesday edition, radio that's always time well serpent.

0: Communities across northwestern Ontario are burning. Dozens of wildfires have forced people to flee their homes for the safety of Thunder Bay, a city that is quickly running out of room. Given the spread of the fires, evacuees are worried they won't have homes to return to. And for people from places like Armstrong, Ontario, there just isn't much information yet. Tom Rossi works as a guide and remote outpost manager at Wabakimi Lodge, just outside of Armstrong. He left the community two nights ago. We reached him in Lapi, just outside of Thunder Bay.
1: Tom, what is it like where you're standing right now? What are you seeing around you?
2: Well, it was very calm just a little while ago, but now the wind just picked up in the last 10 minutes and it's very smoky here.
1: What's the latest news you've heard from back in Armstrong, the state of things there and the state of the lodge?
2: The latest I've heard is that we don't exactly know what is going on at the lodge because it's just word of mouth and just some surrounding lodges and stuff. People have driven by and taken photos and videos. But as of our lodge, we don't exactly know what is going on yet. And we would like to get our feet on the ground there just to see what's going on, really.
1: But that's clearly not possible now.
2: No, the highway is actually closed. There's a reserve just halfway up and they closed the highway there, so only emergency personnel can get in.
1: You live in a trailer not far from the lodge, right by the lodge, in fact, right?
2: Yeah, I'm right at the lodge. There's the three of us that were up there at the time. We were switching over and there's some Margaret, which is one of the Bruce's wife and owner of the lodge. Mm-hmm. They were just leaving that morning and then we were switching over. So we were

0: just taking care of what had to be done that day. And it was a beautiful day. It was one of the hottest days on record, and over 40 degrees there. And we went down to the lake to go swim. Started seeing some smoke on the other side of the lake. And that's where it all started.
1: And how much time did you have after that to assess, prepare, and then get on?

0: enjoying a couple of beverages, and we're like, we figured, well, maybe this is going to pass. And it's just getting, the smoke are getting thicker and thicker. And then it was 4 o'clock when we were down there. So around 5, 6, we decided to start making some dinner because we might have to eat and then start packing. And that was our plan. And all of a sudden the smoke just came. It was just so intense. It blocked out the sun, and it was getting pretty dark. So we started cooking, and and then we got the word. We had a contact from people from the city of Armstrong, and they were telling us that, you know, might be evacuation within the next few hours. So, and then we started loading up our lot of our gear, and then we have other people. There's a pilot that flies for us that's not there at the moment, so we took his gear, and then we took a lot of the documents that we needed from the lodge, and then all our gear, and loaded them all on. So that took probably about 2 hours, and then we got word that there was some customers we had to go get picked up from Wilderness North, which is at Mackenzie Lake. So we went there, and then at that time it was already black, dark.
1: Oh my goodness.
0: It was 10:30 at night, so it was getting pretty little dramatic there. We didn't know what to do.
1: How many customers?
0: We just picked up two, and there was quite a few still left in the forest, but there was the planes were running full tilt. They were getting their own customers and other customers, and they were going all afternoon long.
1: So the darkness, you mentioned it's dramatic. What exactly was happening at that hour?
0: Well, it was there was a thick cloud coming, and you could smell the smoke, and it was coming fast, and it was very strong winds. Probably, I'd say about 30 to 50 kilometer hour winds, and heavier gusts at times. So the fire was just coming in fast. So we were all set. We were loaded up, and then we took our customers to the lodge, and they hadn't eaten or anything. So we fed them a little bit and gave them some drinks. And the hydro in the neighbor's resort, the Ogoki, had gone out, and a tree fell on the line. And there were some other issues we noticed when we were coming, picking up the customers, that they were working on some hydro issues there. So they were kind of blocking us too, so we couldn't get out of the driveway. So anyway, we waited for a few minutes for everybody to collect themselves, and then we just headed on the road around just before midnight.
1: How does this situation compare to others you've experienced, other fires you've experienced there?
0: Well, the fires haven't been all that close. I've had one fire. We were working on one of the outpost cabins, and the fire was just over the hill, and that was just about 2 months ago. Mm-hmm. And we were getting covered in ash when it was, so we called in to get airlifted out of there. We were supposed to stay a day or two later, but it was a little too risky. If the wind would have changed, we would have burnt up there. So we didn't want that to happen.
1: When do you think you might get word back about Armstrong and the lodge?
0: Well, it's a matter of when the fires go through that area, mm-hmm. and when they get them under control. And then if they open up the highway for access, and then as soon as they open up the highway, we're going up. It was a little tense, I can tell you that. It was a few moments that there was a few different words said and spoken. And the tensions were a little bit high at times, but we calmed down and calmed each other down. And it's good. We have a good team.
1: Well, you take care, Tom, and I hope we stay in touch.
0: Okay, thank you very much.
2: Tom Rossi is a wildfire evacuee from Armstrong, Ontario. We reached him in Lapi. Saul Mamakwa is a member of provincial parliament for the riding of Kiwetinung in Ontario. We reached him at the airport in Thunder Bay.
1: Saul Mamakwa, what is your sense right now about when fire crews might be able to get these fires under control?
3: You know, we have no idea where things are at with respect to when these will be under control. I know that there's quite a few that are not under control, and there's some that are under control, but yeah, we have no idea. We have no sense of where that's happening.
1: What do you make of what you have seen and what you're hearing from evacuees at this point?

0: I think from what I've seen and what we're seeing all over Northern Ontario is, you know, Northern Ontario is burning. And also we are hearing almost nothing, if not nothing, from our Prime Minister, from our Premier of Ontario. And this situation is urgent and needs to be treated as the emergency it is.
1: In a statement earlier, just thinking back to what the federal government has said so far, you know, they're saying that they're ready to offer help to the province. The province hasn't put in that specific request for that emergency kind of help, at least yet. Have you spoken to the premier or other provincial officials about what might come next?
0: About a couple of days ago, when we found out about Collins, I did speak to the Minister of Natural Resources for Ontario very briefly, just to kind of get an update of what's really going on. And at that time, we had confirmed that, in fact, we have lost homes in Collins. And so to this day, I haven't talked to the Premier, haven't talked to any other ministers recently. I was just inundated with, you know, with some of the, especially yesterday, like things were just happening all over, you know, all over Northern Ontario, like these updates from different communities, and I could not keep up. And you know, I'm in Thunder Bay and I'm at the airport, and I see Hercules parked there, so that must be something. It's good to see that, like, just in case. I don't know if this is for evacuations. I have no idea.
1: What is it like for you personally to not have details at this stage, you know, when you're being inundated with those calls and requests and questions and panic, I'm sure, you know, what do you say?
0: You know, one of the things I requested yesterday is, you know, these provincial emergency operation centers, they have calls, and I had asked to be part of those calls yesterday. And if not me, my staff, because I couldn't follow up like what was going on all over Ontario. And my request was denied. And then whatever, they sent me a map of all the fires, and that's pretty much it. And then I think that if that's me, and what about the communities? Like, what's the plan?
1: Yeah, listeners, just heard from an evacuee who is usually based near Armstrong. You know, he has a place to stay just outside Thunder Bay. But officials from Gull Bay First Nation were saying just last night that there are no more accommodations available in Thunder Bay for members of its First Nation. And they were preparing for members to try to make their way to Toronto. What is your sense today? Is there room in Thunder Bay for everyone?
0: There are no rooms in Thunder Bay. There are no rooms. Thunder Bay is at capacity for whatever reason. There's lots of always things happening there, right? Whether it's business, whether it's healthcare, and the emergencies, whatever. Like, and Thunder Bay has always been a good host to evacuees, but the capacity is the issue. And I think it's really far for First Nations to be able to be evacuated to, you know, to Southern Ontario. And we need to be able to have those wraparound services and move them quickly as possible. And I think it's important that these services are in place. And, you know, I don't know how much preparation is happening with respect to the number of evacuees that we can hold here in Ontario. Like, is it a couple thousands? Is it 10,000? Like, we need to be able to have that, and you know, have municipalities in place and properly resourced by federal and provincial governments to be able to house these people, just in case that happens. It's only mid-July, right?
1: There are so many striking images and videos already that are verified from these fires. One of the most striking is one that you've spoken about and shared. It is of a CN train traveling near Armstrong. Can you describe for our listeners who have not seen it what you see in that video?
0: I think what you see in there is, first off, the CN workers are safe, but it is a very traumatic experience for them. Yeah. And I've spoken to a couple of them, and they had no time. Yeah. They were parked because it was a meeting point of two trains. So you see, to kind of end of the video, you see the train that they were waiting for.
1: Yeah. Well, it's a complete inferno around them, bright reds.
0: So yeah. I think this was like, you know, they weren't sure that they were going to get out alive. Yeah. And

0: When I talked to the gentleman that that took that video, I said, it was for people to see, just in case we had, we didn't make it, just people could see that what we went through. And then I think that's kind of the sense of it, and like, this is real. The video highlights the reality that people are facing on the ground. For many people, this feels far away, but in northwestern Ontario, this is all too real. We cannot see this happen again. We need more, planes or choppers to make sure that, 100 plus fires that are in northwestern Ontario, to make sure that, there's enough helicopters, monitoring all these little fires, because, this came out of nowhere, and I think we need to be able to have a good system in place.
1: Do you think so, from the images you've seen and the intensity, the extraordinary footage, including the from inside that CN train, is it so extraordinary and so vivid? Is it enough, do you think, to make the kind of change or pivot that we haven't seen before, that you haven't seen before?
0: I hope so. I hope so. I hope that, the images that we see from Collins, from the different communities, that the realities that we are living in as Northern Ontarians, I hope the rest of Ontario, the rest of Canada, but also the rest of the world sees this as, the impacts of what we're doing, like, what we're doing in this world. They have different things in mind about, they want to develop these lands, but we have to be able to come up with a solution that has least impact on these lands.
1: Saul, I appreciate this. Thank you.
0: All right, thanks for having me.
2: Saul Mamakwa is the deputy leader of the Ontario New Democratic Party. We reached him in Thunder Bay.

0: The Florida Everglades are home to an undulating abundance of invasive Burmese pythons, and the state of Florida wants nothing more than to evict them permanently. Hence the Florida Python Challenge. As we've talked about before on the program, the annual competition sees snake hunters clear the swamps of as many pythons as they can in the hopes of winning a $10,000 prize. Now, obviously, the folks who compete in that competition are adventurous, but Dusty Crum is looking for the most adventurous among them. Mr. Crum is the owner of Wild Man's Pizza, Pasta, and Python, where pythons are on the menu and are also a form of currency. We reached Dusty Crum in Everglades City, Florida, as he was just starting his day.
1: Dusty, I hear it was a late night for you, and we've got you up early. What were you out doing?
2: Oh, we're out there snaking, you know, and snaking ain't easy. Sometimes, you know, you're doing this pulling all-nighters trying to find the snake. But it's nothing new to me. I hunt 365, 7 days a week, all year round. So it's another day at work for me. But, you know, we're trying to be a part of the Python Challenge like always and try to remove these snakes from our environment so we can balance the ecosystem.
1: How do you do it?
2: I don't know. I ask myself that question a lot.
1: Second
2: just determination and freaking real, just being stupid, I guess, and not giving up.
1: Will you go back out again tonight?
2: Oh, absolutely.
1: So who runs the restaurant?
2: My brother's over there running it. There's a lot of commotion going on in there right now of all the hunters coming down the Python Challenge. Everybody's kind of acts as the unofficial hub, and everybody meets up there and swaps stories and strategies and enjoys a good pizza, too.
1: So. Yeah, and sometimes brings you a python, as our listeners heard. It's a form of currency at your restaurant. What is the trade?
2: That's it, yeah. You get any python, you get a free specialty pizza, large pizza of your choice.
1: And how many have you exchanged so far this season?
2: Probably at least 24 here recently. I mean, it's kind of a thing, you know, especially the local kids around Everglades City and stuff. They catch them. They don't know what to do with them. They're hungry. They want pizza.
1: As you said, you know, they can pick whatever pizza they want and get it for free if they bring in a python. Which one? Well, I know which one you're going to suggest. Python pizza, maybe? What's your pitch for that one?
2: I mean, I'm more of a pepperoni kind of guy, but a python does have a good flavor. It's edible. It's a delicacy in other countries.

0: you look it up and Google it, it's expensive as a meat. You try to find it, but
1: what does it taste like?
0: Yeah, it tastes to me. It's like alligator without the fish taste. Alligator has a little hint of fish to it.
1: Okay.
0: I mean, it's got a gamey flavor. It's good. It's a good meat. It's really white, lean. I mean, the python is pure muscle, so it's a
1: chewy then.
0: It's a lot of meat on there.
1: I've never had alligator, so, and for those of us who, the others who haven't, you know, is there a seafood that it's, other seafood that it's similar to, texture-wise?
0: Not really, because they don't eat fish, so it's not really like a seafood thing. It's more of a, you know, they're eating mammals and birds. They eat alligators. I mean, everybody wants to try it, of course. Yeah. It's kind of a novelty, you know.
1: And what's your favorite way to prepare it? I mean, do you grill it? Do you jerky it?
0: Yeah, they can make the jerky. I cut a little bites, little pieces, and throw it in cast iron with some garlic butter. It's really good that way, too.
1: Okay, noted.
0: Make tacos. We've done all kinds of stuff with it.
1: And is it legal?
0: Right now I'm making...
1: Like, does this fit into the state's food safety laws?
0: It's, I mean, we do this stuff on our own, you know. We've tested them, but no, it's not processed in a butcher facility, so we can't legally serve it. Yet
1: you can give it away for free, but you can't sell it. Is that right?
0: Yeah.
1: Okay. Any officials, agriculture officials, come and try your offerings?
0: Yeah, I've had guys from the state come in and try it, and you know, everybody's curious what it's like, what it tastes like.
1: How did you get into the restaurant business, but also the hunting?
0: Well, the you know, it kind of came from each other. The pizza, I have a pizza oven in my hunting truck. So when we're out there hunting these long nights and hours, we actually cook pizzas while we're riding down the road hunting. So kind of started there. And then I love pizza. I've been hunting pizza a lot longer than pythons.
1: How long?
0: I mean, all my life, I'm a pizza guy. So yeah. It's just, I hate pizza every day, just different forms of it.
1: Can you imagine a day without pizza and or pythons in your life at this point?
0: I couldn't. You'd probably have to put me on Mars or a foreign planet, something.
1: I do have to ask you, because when we talk about pizza on the show, as I've said before, I'm contractually obligated to also ask how you feel about pineapple on pizza.
0: Yeah, I don't know if that's really allowed legally by law, but we do it. I mean, I don't know if we're breaking the law.
1: Python's more acceptable than pineapple, for real?
0: Yeah, I would think. But, you know, people, I make a Hawaiian pizza with ham, onion, and pineapple, and it's like one of my top sellers. So okay. I guess it is a thing. You know, maybe I'll have to try that one day, but I still am staying in my lane.
1: You have not tried it?
0: I have not. I can't force myself to go that far out on the limb.
1: You have to draw the line somewhere, yeah?
0: Yeah, exactly.
1: Let me ask you just before we let you go, Dusty. This effort has been going on, the Python Challenge has been going on for a while. You've been participating, as you've said, trying to balance the ecosystem out, as you put it. Is it working?
0: It's, you know, it sure is. It's one, raising awareness, which is important for people to know what's going on down here in our Everglades. You know, this is our Everglades for all of us to enjoy. So we want, you know, people to come down here and see the magic of the Everglades and enjoy it and be a part of it. And without, you know, trying to do something about this python population and giving the native animals a chance, you know.
1: Is it making a dent, though, this challenge?
0: The challenge does. It's, you know, it's hatchling season, so... Some of the nests are starting to pop open now. I mean, they're going to continue to pop open this month and into next month. So we have some early nests that are hatching out, and it's important to get the babies before they have a chance to do any damage to any of our native wildlife.
1: Dusty, I'm very glad we could speak. I hope you get some rest before you head out there again. I appreciate this.
0: Yeah, I'm going to try to get some rest and get a pizza for sure.
1: Obviously,
0: and I'm
1: going to
0: get out there and get a snake.
1: Thank you.
0: You're welcome. Have a great day.
2: Dusty Crum is the owner of Wild Man's Pizza, Pasta, and Python in Everglades City, Florida.

0: Time once again for the Daily As It Happens news quiz. First, though, I'll take a quick moment to salute yesterday's winners, Pancake Richardson and Brenda the Talking Giraffe, each of whom has won $1 million. Amazing work, you two. Your checks are in the... Sorry, just a second. Pardon? Oh. Okay. Yeah, that makes more sense. Oh, sorry, everybody. Our show director tonight, Sarah, is just telling me that nothing I just said was real. I must have dreamed it. Oh, that's fine. But we do have a news quiz today. The prize, though, is nothing. Now, listen closely.
1: My first official welcoming ceremony for... But it's a pretty special one, isn't it? Because this tells the story of what happened this summer.
2: This is not just a silly... And we're all kind of not sure why we actually are celebrating this thing. But it means love.
0: What could Massachusetts Governor Maura Healey and Scottish man Danny Campbell be talking about in that clip? We'll give you a moment to mull it over. Time's up. Here is the answer.
1: My first official welcoming ceremony for a traffic cone. This cone tells the story of what happened this summer.
2: This is not just a silly cone. It means love.
0: A traffic cone that Governor Healey and Boston Mayor Michelle Wu traveled to the airport to meet and sign. A traffic cone that Scottish soccer fans Danny Campbell and Andrew Dobby escorted all the way from Scotland to that airport as a token of the new bond between the cities of Glasgow and Boston. Now, Scotland fans made a lot of friends when they traveled to Massachusetts to watch the World Cup, and they also brought some of their traditions, as Glaswegian podcaster Craig Telfer told Neil last month.
3: So in Glasgow city centre, there is a statue of the Duke of Wellington riding a horse. And it's just famously for years that statue has had a traffic cone in its head. So there's about, when I was leaving to come to the harbour today, I've just been in Provincetown. When I went to get the boat, I walked past three different statues, all with traffic cones on their heads. It's remarkable. We've completely taken over.
4: And you're proud. I can hear the pride in your voice.
3: Yeah, it's great. I think that Scotland fans have really embraced Boston.
0: Well, this new cone is a symbol of the new transatlantic relationship between Boston and Glasgow. It's emblazoned with the Red Sox logo, a picture of bagpipes, a picture of a Scottish sausage sandwich, and the slogan, No Boston, No Party, a reference to the Tartan Army's anthem, No Scotland, No Party. Mr. Campbell is right. The cone does mean love. Love sent from Glasgow to mark the budding romance between two cities and to consummate the relationship. Here's Jock Strap with Glasgow.

0: They hadn't planned to stay at hotels, but that's where dozens of people in North Edmonton woke up today after a fire destroyed their apartment building. Police say that on Monday night, a vehicle hit the three-story building, causing a gas leak and a fire that killed one person. Six people were taken to hospital, and two others are still unaccounted for. Dozens of residents of the building are temporarily staying in hotels downtown while the investigation continues. The Canadian Red Cross has also stepped in to help those who've been displaced. Randolph Pattimore rents an apartment on the second floor of the building. He witnessed the crash. We reached him in Edmonton.
1: Randolph, how are you holding up today?
2: I'm holding up. I guess reality is starting to sink in that how close I am. My life just about ended. And being so close to the explosion and, you know, my two dogs passed away in it.
1: Oh, I'm so sorry.
2: But I think about it and I tear up. But I also think about the people that I saved and got them out of the building. Yeah. And the fast reacting of phoning 911.
1: How did you manage to do that? What do you remember about, you know, when you realized on Monday that something had happened?
2: Well, sitting in the living room and being a hot day and that, the windows are open. And I hear a vehicle outside rev up really loud. And then all of a sudden to hear something get hit and feel that in the living room. I was like, what the heck's going on here? So to get up and see somebody hit the building, not knowing at the time what he hit, and I ran downstairs. By that time, there's probably 30 people outside.
1: It was just a few minutes after the crash.
2: Oh, gosh, about maybe 15 seconds after the crash.
1: Okay.
2: And I could smell gas. Mm. I said, that's natural gas. Everybody needs to get out of here. And so I went back upstairs to my apartment, and I told my roommate, Matt, I said, we need to get out of here. He just got out of the shower. So I went into the living room, and I grabbed my phone, and I called 911.
1: And this is all just a matter of, as you said, barely minutes.
2: About maybe seven minutes total. And I'm on the phone, and I thought I heard the car start, and I was right, because all of a sudden, it reminded me of the movie Backdraft.
1: Mm.
2: And it was literally... It sounded like a freight train all of a sudden coming through, and I saw the windows kind of like bow out, and then like a racing car, it just raced right in, and I lifted up off the couch, everything jumped about 3 feet, and our floor opened up, the dogs were gone, and I grabbed my phone before it fell, and I ran to the kitchen. As fire was already now going across the ceiling.
1: This is...

0: This is after the explosion.
1: Exactly, right after the explosion.
0: Had you called 911 just before?
1: I was on the phone with him still. And I stayed on the phone. And I went down to the end of the hall. I was going to go to the back. And I thought, no, I can feel heat. So I went to the right, which took us to the front door. And there was a little girl who I helped down the stairs and her mom. And get him out. I couldn't breathe. I got asthma.
0: Was there any part of you in, you know, you were outside of the building after the crash. You smelled the gas. You knew people needed to get out.
1: I went back
0: in. You went back in? I mean, was there any part of you that said maybe, you know, that thought about staying outside?
1: No. I had to get my buddy out. I had to get other people out of the building. I didn't even think of it. You know, I kind of look at life in a way, sense if this is my time, this is my time. But I'm not going to sit around and say, you know, why didn't I do anything? I've never been like that. You know, half the people, they know me and didn't know me. Me and Matthew were the only two white people in the whole building. But I communicated with them all in different ways, and they're good people. I didn't want to see them get hurt. I lost everything. I don't care. The only thing, I don't know what we're going to do after tomorrow.
0: What happens tomorrow?
1: We're out of the hotel.
0: That's as much as the Red Cross supporting you
1: at this
0: point?
1: Well, as much as the mayor will do. Mm-hmm. It's mayor, I guess, has to approve because, I don't know, Red Cross, who they run through. They're good people. I guess they got their hands full. I was only back to get a medical done and everything so I could go back to work. But now I lost all my ID and everything.
0: So basically, you just have your cell phone and the clothes that were on your back.
1: Exactly.
0: What are you going to do after tomorrow if the assistance doesn't continue? We know some people were getting help from the Canadian Red Cross, and you said that the city has put people up at this hotel for another day. You were given a food voucher, I think. But yes, what are you going to do next?
1: I have no idea. I'm hoping, I don't know, I'm just praying. I'm not a God-fearing man, but I'm starting to believe I should be because I've been so lucky, I guess. You know, I should have been dead. I should have never made that. Somebody up there has another plan for me, and I don't know. I have no idea what I'm going to do. We've got no place to go. I don't, because I don't have family in Edmonton. I'm dealing with my mother's stage 4 cancer, so I've got my hands full, you know.
0: I'm so sorry, Randolph. And for work, you're a trucker, is that right?
1: Yes, that is correct.
0: And so when were you set to head back out?
1: Well, as soon as I got the okay for medical, that my health is okay, because that's what the BC government wants for my license. I'm 59 years old.
0: How long did you live in that building, Randolph?
1: I was in the building for 3 months.
0: Okay, so this is new for you too. What's it like there?
1: It's very calm, very quiet. The North End, as they consider, you know, the low end crime and everything else. I didn't see it. I just seen very genuine people who were trying to make it by.
0: What have police and fire officials said to you, if anything, since all of this, knowing what you were able to help do?
1: Well, yesterday, an officer who I had to go down the alley wanted to take a picture of the building. He says, "You can't come down this way." He goes, "Anybody help me?" I said, "The Red Cross is." He goes, "Hold on a second." He goes, "I know you. You're Randy." And he goes, "You're the one who called this in." I said, "Yes, it was." And he goes, "Hold on." He says, "Let me see what I can do for you." Right away, he jumped into a position to help me find out what was going on with Red Cross and anybody else that was in our suite, you know, get them all situated.
0: Is that comforting, at least?
1: It was comforting. It was. And my name would probably be all over the city now. You know, I don't mind, but, you know.
0: If city officials are listening, Randolph, what do you and the others at the hotel, what do you need most? What do you want them to know?
1: We need some kind of financing, and we need a place to call home again. We all lost everything we owned, from family heirlooms to stuff that we worked so hard for. Mm-hmm. And we lost pets too. Not that we can replace them.
0: Yeah. What were your dogs' names?
1: Teddy and Toby. They were only 3 and 4 years old.
0: What kind of dogs were they?
1: Poodle cross. Oh, the Belgium terriers.

0: Sorry for your loss, Randolph.
1: Yeah.
0: I appreciate this. I hope that you get the kind of support that you need, and the others there too.
1: Yeah, I do too. Yes. Yeah, so. The others never. Nobody asked for this.
0: Thank you. Thank you for this. You take care, Randolph.
1: Okay. Thank you. Have a good evening.
2: Randolph Padamore lived in an apartment building that was destroyed by an explosion and fire earlier this week. He's in Edmonton. We contacted the city of Edmonton and the mayor's office for comment, but we didn't hear back before airtime.

0: Just weeks ago, Keir Starmer pledged that he would not quit. Today, he answered his final questions in the UK House of Commons as Prime Minister. Mr. Starmer announced his resignation last month because of tanking poll numbers and pressure from the public and members of his own party. On Monday, he'll formally step down and will hand power over to his successor, Andy Burnham. Today, opposition leader Kemi Badenoch warned that the move will not solve the Labour Party's woes.
1: I say this to Labour MPs with as much goodwill as I can muster. We have been where you are. Changing Prime Minister is not a silver bullet. Yeah. Indeed, it may be that the Labour Party's troubles are only just beginning. Solving the fundamental problems in this country will require difficult decisions. And you also need to know how to get things done. The Prime Minister once said that when he pulled the levers, nothing happened. Why did he think that was?
2: Minister.
3: Well, Mr. Speaker, we did pull the levers. We pulled the levers to stabilise the economy, and we've stabilised the economy. We pulled the levers to strengthen our public services, and NHS waiting lists are coming down at the fastest rate for 17 years. We pulled a big lever on child poverty, and this government will be doing more on child poverty than any government ever, including previous Labour governments. We put the biggest investment into defence and security, and our international standing has been restored. But, Mr. Speaker, we also pulled the lever on the individual cases that matter, including individuals like Carla, who's in the gallery today. She it was one of the parents that came to see me about online harm and the harm it can do to our young children, and that's why we banned social media for under-16s. And Daniel, who's also here with his son, who spoke to me many times about the struggles he's had with the cost of living and the need for a safe and secure home for every family and every child to grow up in. They're the people, Mr. Speaker, that matter more to me than anything else, because it's their lives that I think about when we make decisions in this government.
0: UK Prime Minister Keir Starmer and before him Conservative Party leader Kemi Badenoch speaking in the House of Commons today.

0: Todd Blanche told the U.S. Senate Judiciary Committee that he'll approach the job with a straightforward philosophy, quote, do the right thing, enforce the laws, and put bad guys in jail, unquote. The question is, will enough senators believe him? Today, Mr. Blanche, Donald Trump's former personal lawyer, faced questions from the committee regarding his nomination for attorney general. In May, he signed off on a deal to create a fund for people the president believed had been targeted by the government, which generated rare criticism from Republicans and Democrats alike. On Monday, a federal judge hammered him for his role in creating the fund, which Mr. Blanche now says is dead. Republican Senator John Cornyn may hold the crucial swing vote on Todd Blanche's confirmation, and today he wanted to know just how dead it really is.
1: Let's talk a little bit about the settlement agreement and the release. First of all, I believe you have said that the weaponization fund is a moot issue. Is that your position?
2: Yes, it is a moot issue, meaning there is no weaponization fund. The weaponization fund is dead. It's not moving forward.
1: On page 4, this settlement agreement may be modified only upon the written agreement of the parties. Has there been a written agreement of the parties to modify the settlement fund?
2: No, the settlement fund's just not moving forward. There's no modification. It's just, it never started. No money went from

0: the Treasury to any other account. There's no commissioners. It's not moving forward.
1: Well, so the settlement agreement remains as it was originally, but I hear what you're saying. Is the settlement agreement enforceable as a contract by the parties?
0: Well, yes, it's an enforceable document. So I suppose if President Trump's counsel sought to enforce it, they potentially could.
1: Including the weaponization fund.
0: Well, they could try to enforce the contract. They can't force the Department of Justice to move forward with the weaponization fund. They could potentially say that, I suppose, that we breached by not moving forward. They haven't done that, and I'm not aware that they're planning on doing that. Like I said, Senator, and Senator Durbin talked about this, but I've talked extensively with you and other colleagues about potentially codifying so there's no weaponization fund, which is certainly something that could be done. And I wasn't meaning to insult this body, but just that in response to questions from senators about whether that could be done, we very much are okay with that.
1: Did you talk to the president about the settlement? He originally sued for $10 billion and settled for an apology and this weaponization fund and then the release of future liability for tax audits. Did you discuss it with him?
0: No. I did not. He had outside counsel. I did not discuss it with his outside counsel either. It was done by other people in the office.
1: And the this was a lawsuit brought.
0: Can I qualify that?
1: Sure.
0: After when we determined not to move forward, as the president has said, that's the only time that he and I had any conversations about this at all was after when it was dead, when we said we're not moving forward.
2: Senator John Cornyn questioning Todd Blanche in Washington, D.C. today before a confirmation hearing before the Senate Judiciary Committee.

0: Cats have a bad reputation. People, especially dog people, dismiss cats as aloof, selfish, standoffish, and sleepy. Well, I will admit that they are sleepy, and I would argue that the other criticisms are undeserved. But a study out of Belgium does not exactly bolster my argument. Researchers at Ghent University have just published a new study on why cats groom each other. They analyzed instances of cats licking other cats, a behavior scientifically known as allo-grooming, and their findings reveal that their motivation is not always altruistic. Morgane Van Bella is the lead author of the study. We reached her in Ghent, Belgium.
1: Morgane, I know the inspiration was close to home here. You were watching your own cats. What were they doing that sparked your curiosity?
2: Yes, so I have two cats, Fabio and Gio, and sometimes they would lick each other, and often there would be like some strange things happening around it. For example, one of them would lay on a soft blanket by a window, and the other would come, and he would lick like a bit in the neck, but then this licking would like proceed into biting, and in the end, the cat lying on the blanket would move away, and the blanket would go to the other cat. So it's kind of like looked to me like a bit like competition about this blanket.
1: Not so much. Comforting each other or caring for each other. How long have you had Fabio and Gio?
2: They're now 8 years old, so okay. Yeah.
1: In the past, when you'd see them lick each other, did you think that they were just having fun and being playful?
2: I'm a veterinarian, so when we look at cats and their behavior and how they behave socially, it was often assumed that allo-grooming is like this friendly behavior, that it enhances the bond between cats, and that when two cats allo-groom, it instantly means that they are friends. So I was looking at my cats through this view, and I thought, okay, maybe sometimes they're doing this friendly licking, but sometimes it's something else. So, and that kind of like sparked the curiosity for this study to look deeper into it.
1: And I mean, I think we have the general idea, as you said, about cats, but also more broadly, for most animals, when they're allo-grooming, is it kindness?
2: Mm-hmm. Yeah, indeed. We see also in other animals, there's similar relationships between allo-grooming and social bonding. And for example, like the activity being relaxing both for the groomer and for the animal being groomed. But also in other species, we see it might have other functions related to hygiene. But also, for example, in apes, we see allo-grooming is also used as a reconciliation, we call it. So after a conflict, apes would go grooming each

0: each other, kind of like to say sorry or to make up for a fight.
1: So to dig deeper, as you wanted to do, you put out a call for videos. 53 households, they had to have two or more cats. What did those videos reveal?
0: Mm-hmm. So yeah, we indeed recruited those people and we asked them to record videos of this allo grooming for us, and we gave them like specific instructions. So we had like more or less the same videos for every participant. And then we really looked at these videos like in detail. We scored every behavior that was happening into the videos and also like how the allo grooming looked. And then we saw that allo grooming can indeed have this function in social bonding, happens in this friendly or affiliative context, but also we saw the other thing that it might be also associated with some kind of social tension. And we called it like sometimes allo grooming is used as this, like we say, passive aggressive sign. So cats using this grooming to like subtly convey a message like, I don't like you here, or I want your blanket, or it's a bit tense between cats.
1: How does that tension become obvious? I mean, is it just what the cats are sensing? Does it look the same to you from the outside? Because if they're licking, they're licking. Like, what's different there to suggest tension?
0: Yeah, indeed. So we discriminated this context based on everything what happens around the allo grooming, so how it looks. So when we see cats like grooming a bit tense, we see it will often happen around the neck region, because mm-hmm. that's the region that cats will often also bite during fights or when they capture prey. And also we see these cats will have like an asymmetric body posture. So one cat will lean over the other cats, whilst when it's friendly, we see they often will have the same body posture. So they will be both lying together or sitting together. What we also saw is that the grooming is often followed by the cat being groomed, not being happy and showing it by turning the ears backwards. So we saw like these subtle signals of tension.
1: And is the licking coming before the ultimate conflict?
0: Mm-hmm. Yeah, we saw mostly there was first licking and then a conflict. So first licking and then turning ears and starting to bow at each other or like biting. But it can also be sometimes after the conflict.
1: What accounts for the variation in behavior, do you think? How much of it is, you know, the individual personality of cats or the makeup of the family, you know, the household that they're in?
0: Mm-hmm. I think for sure there's like personality effect and also like if the cats are a match or not. Mm-hmm. So I think it's important for people, like maybe if they see this tense grooming, to look at how the cats are doing in other contexts. Are they also tense in other contexts? Are they staring a lot at each other, hiding or avoiding each other? Then it's maybe a problem with the relationships. But sometimes also, of course, cats can have these slight conflicts between themselves. And if cats see, and if owners see that the cats in other contexts are playing or are resting together, then there's maybe not really that much concern needed.
1: Fabio and Gio, your cats have lived together for a while, 8 years, you said, all right? So that incident that sparked your curiosity to set you off on this course and this study, is that, how often is that happening? What's their vibe generally? They're getting along?
0: Well, yeah, their vibe generally is very good, because they will also often use this like affiliative allo grooming, so like cuddle up together, like being close and groom each other then nicely around the head and the ears. Yeah, Fabio and Gio generally have a good relationship.
1: Okay, so good. I'm glad to hear it. Wouldn't want to split them up. You obviously love animals. You love your cats and cats in general. But as you know, I don't need to tell you, it's no secret that there is this perception that cats look out for themselves, that they're selfish generally. Do you think this research will just further fuel that kind of criticism?
0: Maybe in some way, but I hope also it will like inspire people to look at their cats, because we often think, okay, I have two cats, they must be friends, but actually cats are often not that social and there's like a lot of individual differences. So I hope this will help people to like really look at the cats. I think it's super cool that cats use this grooming to like subtly convey a message, to subtly resolve their conflict. And I think it's nice. They're so, yeah, flexible.
1: Morgan, I'm glad we could speak. Thank you.
0: It's my pleasure.
2: Morgan Van Bella is a veterinarian and cat behavioral scientist at Ghent University. We reached her in Ghent, Belgium. We're now at the end of As It Happens, the midnight edition. Coming up next on CBC Radio 1, the news.

0: are we doing today?
1: We're going to save some puppies.
2: When there's a dog in need, Brady Oliveira and Alex Blumberg are hitting the ground running. 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
3: From CBC News, The World This Hour, I'm Neil Herland. We begin in the Middle East. The United States launched fresh strikes against Iran overnight, hitting targets further north. Iran retaliated with missile and drone fire, targeting Bahrain and Kuwait. Days of back-and-forth strikes by the U.S. and Iran have renewed threats to the Strait of Hormuz and put the interim deal to end the war in question. The Assembly of First Nations is calling for the Canadian government to criminalize what it calls residential school denialism. AFN chiefs say they're facing hate and backlash over possible unmarked grave sites. Olivia Stefanovic has more.
4: This country perpetuates hate crimes.
5: Ever since the recent announcements of suspected unmarked burials near former residential school sites, First Nations say they've been inundated with demands for evidence and backlash. Garrison Satie is Grand Chief of Manitoba Kuwaitinawi Oginakanak.
4: This is not acceptable.
5: The Assembly of First Nations adopted an emergency resolution this week calling for speech that denies the harms of residential schools to be criminalized. The AFN is also calling for the sites of potential unmarked graves to be protected. Within months of announcing 215 possible remains of children at the former Kamloops Indian Residential School site in 2021, Chief Cookby Roseanne Casimir says an investigation into the potential remains is still ongoing. Olivia Stefanovic, CBC News, Ottawa.
3: The Sikh community in Edmonton is mourning the loss of an elderly couple after a car crashed into a residential complex, setting it on fire. To escape, the two octogenarians jumped from their balcony but did not survive. As Morgan Black reports, their family wants to commemorate their enduring love for each other.
6: I did see my grandfather pass away right in front of me.
7: Lolly Tour vividly remembers first responders trying to save his grandfather. The moment, minutes after a final, desperate jump from the balcony of an Edmonton apartment.
6: Just the amount of flames, the chaos. I was in panic mode.
7: Edmonton police say a vehicle hit the building Monday and ruptured a gas line. Both of his grandparents died in the resulting fire. Tour was at the scene that night because his wife had warned him of a large fire in the neighborhood.
6: It's just been so devastating for our family.
7: A memorial is now outside the ruined building with a photo of the pair side by side.
6: They've been happily married for over 60 years. They were best friends.
7: Edmonton police are still investigating. Tour hopes the results, when they come, will bring closure. Morgan Black, CBC News, Edmonton.
3: Extreme heat can have adverse health effects ranging from dehydration to heat stroke, and in some extreme cases, it can also kill. But how a heat-related death is recorded in Canada is not an easy answer. Nicole Mortellaro reports.
8: As stifling heat waves grip parts of Europe and North America, and reports emerge of soaring fatalities linked to those high temperatures, understanding the data behind those deaths can be difficult. If someone dies of a heart attack in a sweltering apartment, one agency may report it as death by heart attack, while another may report it as a heart attack exacerbated by heat.
9: So there's this real problem with the data that we're collecting, generating, and not collecting.
8: In Canada, there are no unified guidelines to report heat-related deaths.
10: So why does it matter to count any death?
8: BC's chief coroner, Dr. Jatinder Baidwan, led an in-depth investigation into his province's heat dome deaths in 2021. Where 619 people died. The federal government's National Adaptation Strategy has set out to end deaths due to extreme heat waves by

0: by 2040. Health Canada told CBC News there are currently efforts underway to better align heat-related deaths and reporting practices. Nicole Mortellaro, CBC News, Toronto.
1: And that is your World This Hour. I'm Neil Herland.
2: Hi, I'm Saroja Coelho. 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
3: Decades of U.S. sanctions has Cuba on the brink.
4: Most Cubans for years now have been living most of the day without power.
5: Conditions dim with another island-wide blackout. I'm Carolyn Beeler.
3: And I'm Marco Werman. Renewed fighting in the Strait of Hormuz has civilian ship workers in the crosshairs.
6: Seafarers are being targeted. It's rather dire at the moment.
5: In the Philippines, a cafe gives voice to families victimized by that country's brutal drug war.
7: I think that hearing the pain from the family members will drive empathy.
3: Plus, Andy Burnham is set to be the UK's next prime minister. Can he get the country out of its post-Brexit funk?
5: And in Gibraltar,
3: cheering as the border wall with Spain comes down after years of negotiations.
5: That's ahead on The World.
3: We begin the show in Cuba, where yesterday the entire power grid went down, the third time in less than 2 weeks.
5: Blackouts there often last more than 20 hours, leaving more than 10 million people without power. Hospitals struggle to keep life-saving equipment running. Homes are forced to use wood or charcoal to cook.
3: Cuba's electricity grid has all but collapsed since the Trump administration imposed an oil blockade in late January. Adding to the island's economic woes, Washington this week placed additional sanctions on Cuba's Ministry of Tourism.
5: For what that means on the ground, we reached out to Havana-based journalist Ed Augustin. I started by asking him if power had been restored across the island.
4: The lights are never back on everywhere in Cuba and haven't been for a good few years now. But according to the latest update from the state energy company, 66% of Havana's circuits have now been reestablished. So whenever this happens in Cuba, and it's happening more and more, it does take the state some time to get the systems up and running. Two-thirds of the systems are now working. That doesn't mean that two-thirds of people in Havana have power. That means that when there is oil enough to burn and get that power to those people, that is now a possibility. So it takes some time. I jumped on a electric scooter earlier on. I spoke to the person who was giving me a lift, and his wife called him and he was happy. The power had just come back for the first time in 50 hours.
5: Wow.
4: Because what you've got to remember is that most Cubans for years now have been living most of the day, every day, without power. One more thing, I was out this morning just speaking to people in Havana, and I asked one person whose power still hasn't come back how he was feeling. And here's what he said, and I quote it to you verbatim because it stuck with me. He said, "I have to be a little hopeful. Otherwise, I'd just kill myself."
5: Wow.
4: This is really getting to people psychologically, the amount of stress, the amount of anxiety.
5: Wow. And that is everyday Cubans, not even those who might be most impacted, like people in hospitals or, you know, people who run businesses that would be dependent on power. Are there people who are feeling this most acutely?
4: Well, by definition, it's the weakest, it's the most vulnerable, it's the poorest. In terms of hospitals, they've got backup generators that tend to work. And those backup generators do have diesel. So when the power system collapses nationally, it takes a couple of minutes, but the power comes back. So hospitals are more or less protected.
5: Okay.
4: I say more or less because I've spoken to an anesthesiologist who was operating a three-week-old child, and the power went out during that operation. And he said, you know, it's out for a minute, but it feels like an eternity.
5: Oh, yeah.
4: So that's that. In terms of business owners, richer parts of society, including business owners, are buying generators. The new thing is either solar panels, which are very expensive, well beyond the reach of regular Cubans, but also gas generators. There's still gas that comes in from piped gas that comes into about 200,000 people in Havana. So lots of people, as a backup, when the power goes out, they just turn on their gas generator. But those gas generators cost about $1,000. And the average Cuban salary is less than $20 a month. So that is the stuff of dreams for most people. Regular people on state jobs, on pensions, elderly people, particularly the black population that are less likely to have family in Miami that can send them money to start a business, they're the ones that are being hit the hardest by this.
5: What about the...

0: water supply. In a lot of places, electricity is needed to pump and filter water. Is there good and enough drinking water there?
1: It's a disaster. Last year, around 1 million people didn't have running water in their homes. According to the United Nations, that's now gone up to nearly 3 million people in less than a year. 80% of water in Cuba is pumped from aquifers to where people live by electricity. So when the power goes out, that water cannot be pumped. And I've spoken to

0: between a lack of drinking water and a rise in disease and death. Now, Cubans find workarounds. They're used to hardship. And it's amazing if you go into some of the more urban areas to see the amount of people in the mornings just carrying water from houses where water has arrived to houses where it doesn't. So people find a way, people find workarounds, but it's tough.
1: You spent time recently with a four-generation Cuban family on the island's southern tip in Santiago de Cuba. What has their life looked like amid all of these blackouts?
0: Very, very difficult. This family has three adults that work. The grandfather, who's a primary school teacher, the grandmother, who sells bread, and the father, who is an electricity repairman. Adrian is his name. He was getting up in the dead of night, 2, 3, 4 o'clock in the morning. Whenever the light comes on, he leaves the fan on, he leaves the light on so that he wakes up. And if that's the only power he gets in the day, that's when he does the work. And so he looked haggard. He was very, very anxious when there wasn't electricity and happy and relaxed when there was, because finally he was earning money to try and put some food on the table. His mother, Suquel, she lines up in the morning or in the evening when the private sector bakeries are producing bread and she resells it. The ovens of those private sector bakeries in Santiago rely on electricity. Their grandfather, Luis, is a very much loved maths teacher in a primary school the other side of town. His salary in real terms is going down because the Cuban peso is depreciating as this economic crisis wears on and the local currency is worth less and less. So their income is going down as the months tick by, but their costs are going up because food inflation in Cuba is rising. It's rising because agricultural production is collapsing because there's no diesel for tractors. The land is now being tilled with oxen and donkeys and sickles and scythes instead of tractors. And so there's less rice and beans and vegetables being produced. So that causes inflation. This May, the Trump administration hit Cuba with new so-called secondary sanctions, sanctions that effectively kick out non-US international firms. And as a result of that, the two main shipping firms that serviced Cuba, a French one and a German one, that together provided an estimated 60% of the food that Cuba imported, they're now gone. And so whether it's food being grown in Cuba or whether it's food imported to Cuba, there's less of both as a result of these sanctions. And so this family is just trying really, really hard to get food on the table. They're not eating very well. Lots of refined white bread and sugar, not very many meat and veg. And so what happens is that the adults are losing a lot of weight.
1: What a harrowing story of just that one family in Cuba. And that's replaying all over the island, I'm sure. You mentioned the new sanctions in May. This week, the U.S. Treasury Department added more sanctions on Cuba's Ministry of Tourism. Can you tell me about those sanctions and then also how Cubans will feel their impact?
0: Yeah, for sure. So this will hit people indirectly. Tourism is one of the two main motors of the Cuban economy. It used to bring in billions a year. And now the Trump administration, the current one, is really going off to tourism. Until now, they've been talking about GAESA, which is this military holding company that's controlled by the military. And the successive U.S. administrations have been saying that the Cuban military has got too much power in the Cuban economy, and so that has to be sanctioned. What's new about the sanctions this week is that they hit all of tourism that has nothing to do with the military. So it hits the Ministry of Tourism, and it hits even importers that are importing oil for the private sector. And that's one of the only arms of the economy that's still kind of working. Even oil is going to be more difficult. And around about 300,000 people are employed by tourism in Cuba. But more indirectly, because Cuba used to rely on tourism to bring in billions of dollars for the state, yes, some of that money went on the police, army. I'm sure some of it was siphoned off. I don't have any evidence of that. But what I know is that an awful lot of that money was spent on importing food and petroleum. The latest statistics I've got is that just over half of all Cuban state money, hard currency, went on importing just those two things, petroleum and food. And so when that goes, that's going to hit people with more power cuts and people are going to have less food.
1: Wow. You yourself in this conversation have a few times mentioned that the Trump administration's policies are responsible for these blackouts. Administration officials say this is the fault of the Cuban government and letting the grid crumble, among other things, I believe. How do Cubans themselves explain the causes of what is happening?

0: there.
1: Most Cubans I speak to do blame the Cuban government. I was out this morning speaking to, I think, five people, and three of the people I spoke to blamed it squarely and uniquely on the Cuban government. Two people said, well, you know, the sanctions also play a very, very important role. I think that it's kind of a normal situation, right? When there's a problem in a country you live in, you look to the government that runs the country to sort it out. And in Cuba, people are very tired, very bored of the government talking about the blockade, as they call it, the sanctions. The irony is that they've been talking about it for two-thirds of a century, but it's never been as potent. And so you've got this really paradoxical situation in which the US economic war on Cuba has never been more fierce and has never been more brazenly and obviously causing power cuts. And yet, at the same time, you have perhaps fewer Cubans than ever believing that that's the fundamental cause. Hmm. And of course, the Cuban economy is incredibly inefficient, and the ruling Communist Party has failed to reform it. And it's, you know, it's anachronistic and produces very, very little. But a child could work out that any country in the world relies on energy. And if you have a superpower stopping oil, which is still the lifeblood of all economies in the world, getting into a medium-sized country, a small country, then that's going to create power cuts.
0: So Ed, just briefly before I let you go, what does the end game look like right now from there?
1: I think that is the most difficult and the most harrowing question. From the conversations I'm having, the Trump administration seem buoyant. They seem to think that the underlying dynamics are going in their direction. Cuba does look isolated internationally. At the United Nations, it has lots of countries every year voting and condemning the US sanctions on Cuba, which are not compatible with international law. But in terms of having allies that are willing to stick their head out and break this oil blockade, so far, they've only had Russia send one tanker in 6 months. And the sense I get is that the Trump administration is perfectly happy to keep on cranking up these sanctions. There's very little political cost of that in the United States because, you know, no boots on the ground, no invasion. And on the Cuban side, the Cuban government sees this as fundamentally an affront to its sovereignty. And I think they're willing to dig in as well if a deal, so to speak, is not struck. And the crisis of this, of course, is that the people who suffer, like they always are the Cuban people.
0: Journalist Ed Augustin is based in Cuba. He's been speaking with us from the capital, Havana. Thank you so much for sharing all those insights, Ed. We really appreciate it.
1: Thanks a lot. Nice to speak to you.
2: If you're a regular listener to The World, you might have noticed we're into stories about cool archaeological discoveries. So we have to mention this latest one because it is so cool. Egypt has announced the discovery of an entire city, a well-preserved Byzantine-era residential city in the western desert.
0: It includes north-south thoroughfares intersected by east-west streets, open squares, and public spaces. There's a basilica dating back to the mid-4th century, along with the remains of two watchtowers. Egypt's tourism and Antiquities Ministry says the discovery reveals details of daily life, urban development, and economic activities.
2: Experts have uncovered bread ovens and kitchens, stone grinding tools believed to have been used to produce food, and well-preserved bronze coins bearing Latin inscriptions and Christian symbols. In addition to the obvious excitement in the scientific community, Egyptian officials are hoping the discovery will help boost tourism, a major source of foreign currency.
0: Egypt has long been cash-strapped, but after years of political turmoil following the 2011 Arab uprising and the travel standstill that COVID brought in 2020, numbers show that tourism is finally bouncing back.

0: This month marks 10 years since former Philippines President Rodrigo Duterte began his bloody war on drugs. It basically gave police and vigilantes a green light to target drug users and traffickers at will. Supporters say the campaign cleaned up the streets, but critics say it led to as many as 30,000 killings across the country. The story has been well documented, and Duterte himself is now set to stand trial at The Hague for crimes against humanity. Families who lost loved ones to that brutality have created a cafe where they find community and can tell their stories. Dave Grunebaum has our report from Quezon City, just outside of Manila.
1: A mother who lost two sons in the Philippines drug war talks about the pain her family and so many others have suffered.
2: Ang pagbaslang sa aming mga mahal sa buhay.
1: The killings of our loved ones has caused fear and anxiety, says Liore Pasco. It also gave us the courage and determination to act and fight. A decade of seeking justice.
2: At lumaban, makaraan ang isang dekada.
1: On the 10-year anniversary of the start of the Philippines' war on drugs, Pasco is speaking to hundreds of fellow opponents of it. While this evening outdoor event is a tribute to the people killed and their families who are fighting for accountability, the story is not only being told by people like Pasco, but also by the baristas preparing and serving coffee at this ceremony. There's a pop-up cafe here from the Silinan coffee shop. Customers are drinking Americanos, matcha lattes, and cappuccinos. All of Silinan's three dozen baristas are family members or partners of people killed in the war on drugs. Government data says about 6,200 people were killed in police operations tied to the drug war during the six-year term of President Rodrigo Duterte, which ended 4 years ago. Human rights groups, however, say the real death toll could be as high as 30,000, including executions by vigilantes who, according to activists, often worked closely with police. They also accuse police of framing and murdering unarmed suspects. Corpses were often found with heads wrapped in packing tape and signs reading, "I'm a drug dealer."
3: Maraming individual na walang kasalanan, pero...
1: There are many people who are innocent, but they were killed, says barista Cheryl Mendoza, whose husband Romulo was killed. The ones who are targeted are the poor, who don't have the capacity to fight back.
3: Ang mga nadadami is kaming mga mahirap.
1: Mendoza says her husband worked as a taxi driver to support her and their four children. Shedding tears at times during our conversation, she insisted he was not a drug user or dealer and believes he was killed because of mistaken identity.
3: Sobrang masakit po. Sobrang...
1: It hurts a lot, especially for my children, says Mendoza. My children were very young when they lost their father. It hurts. It really hurts to lose a partner. Another barista, Grace Garganta, lost her 52-year-old father, Marcelo, and 27-year-old brother, Joseph, just weeks after the drug war started. Garganta says her brother had no connection to the drug trade, but admits her father was a drug dealer. She does not condone his actions, but also says people need to understand his financial desperation. He had nine children to feed and earned a meager wage as a carpenter.
3: Ikulong nila. Then,
1: Garganta says they should have put her father in prison and they should make the addicts undergo rehabilitation. She says addiction should be treated like a disease. They should not kill them.
3: Huwag nilang patayin.
1: The baristas at Silinan provide an emotional support network for one another because they all share a similar sense of loss. But they also want to turn their tragedies into learning experiences for others, Garganta says, switching to English.
3: Silinan, there is a tagline, coffee, stories, human rights.
4: Smooth is big, salted big, tsaka mocha big, tsaka puccino regular.
1: The Silinan coffee shop is just a few miles from the pop-up cafe. It's a popular hangout for young adults and university students. Words painted on the steps of a staircase read, "It's not a war on illegal drugs, it's an illegal massacre of the poor." Barista Nanette Castillo is talking with a table of customers and explaining the story behind the shop. Castillo lost her 32-year-old son, Aldrin, in October 2017. She says he was shot several times by drug war assassins.
5: Kami yung totoong buhay na patunay ng mga nangyari. Saka at the same time na kailangan...
1: We are living proof of the horrors that happened, Castillo says, adding that the baristas here and the families of other victims are calling for justice and accountability.

0: ability.
1: Customer Nizel Panchano is 23 and at this coffee shop for the first time. Panchano says she appreciates learning about the heartaches these baristas have been through. She says more Filipinos need to listen to their stories because many of them believe the people killed in the drug war deserve to die.
2: They need to like put themselves in the family victim's shoes so that they understand what it feels like to lose a family member during the war on drugs. And I think that hearing the pain from the family members will drive their empathy towards the victims.
1: But the war on drugs has many supporters. Former President Rodrigo Duterte left office with a 75% approval rating according to a survey by Publicis Asia. He defended the campaign as a necessary crackdown and that police were killing in self-defense. Duterte is now at the International Criminal Court in the Netherlands, charged with crimes against humanity. His trial is scheduled to start in November. There's also an ongoing manhunt for former National Police Chief Ronald De La Rosa, who was the drug war's enforcer. He's in hiding because of an ICC arrest warrant. The baristas at Silinanse Duterte and his drug war henchmen need to be held accountable. It's a story they'll keep telling, one cup at a time. For The World, I'm Dave Grunebaum, Quezon City, Philippines.

0: Let's pop briefly now over to the edge of Europe. That's cheering from a crowd of several hundred Spaniards very early this morning.
1: They were marking the end of the hard border with Gibraltar, the contested British territory at the southern tip of the Iberian Peninsula. The border wall officially came down at midnight. It follows years of negotiations between the United Kingdom and the European Union following Brexit.
0: When the UK left the EU, Gibraltar was between the proverbial rock and a hard place. Roughly half of Gibraltar's workforce, some 15,000 people, were commuting in from Spain every day. New border checks led to traffic snarls for them, residents, and vacationers.
1: One Gibraltar shopkeeper told the Associated Press the open border may lead to more business.
2: I think there will be more people around Gibraltar than normal, because they have to wait on the queue. 2 hours, 1 hour, so when they see there's no queue and the front is open, they would come in. You know what I mean?
1: Some 96% of Gibraltar's British residents voted to remain in the EU in the 2016 Brexit referendum. The territory's leaders have hailed the opened border as a hard-won diplomatic victory.
0: People flying into Gibraltar or coming by boat will face passport checks by both Spanish and British officials. And in place of a physical fence, Gibraltar has installed a virtual border, relying on an extensive network of security cameras to monitor who's coming and who's going.

This is The World. I'm Carolyn Beeler. Next Monday, a new man will move into 10 Downing Street, the home of Britain's prime minister. It is Andy Burnham, the 56-year-old former mayor of Greater Manchester. Burnham replaces outgoing leader Keir Starmer, who held office for just 2 years. The incoming PM has promised sweeping plans to tackle the UK's cost of living crisis. He's also pledged to launch the biggest public housing program in 50 years. Experts say that will be

0: no easy feat. The World's Europe correspondent Orla Berry has more.
1: It's not often you find a future prime minister spinning the decks in a Manchester nightclub.
2: Please, please, please, let me get a pint of lager now.
1: Andy Burnham has been known to sometimes moonlight as a DJ.
3: But no, he's good. He's got a good set and he plays well to his audience.
1: Rose Marley used to work in the music business in Manchester. She hesitates, though, when I ask her if Burnham is actually any good.
3: You're asking somebody who used to manage DJs and producers, so it's an unfair question.
1: Still, Keir Starmer could hardly get a nightclub rocking, she says. Marley, who's now CEO of Cooperatives UK, has gotten to know Burnham well over the years. She says it's that sort of everyman appeal that's made the former mayor so popular in Manchester.
3: His children would get annoyed if they went to the supermarket with him because he would stop and chat with everybody that, you know, asked him, like, what's this that's going on with this? You know, like, and he'd have a full conversation, you know.
1: Burnham was born in Liverpool to a working class family. In his early 20s, he began working for a local MP and quickly progressed up the political ladder, serving as a junior minister under both Tony Blair and Gordon Brown. It was during this time, he has said, that one event, more than any other, shaped his political outlook.
4: Hillsborough left deep wounds that will never heal. Its horror is not diminished by the passage of time.
1: In 2009, Burnham had been invited to speak at the 20th anniversary of the Hillsborough disaster, marking the tragedy where close to 100 people had died in a stadium crush at a football match between Liverpool and Nottingham Forest. During that speech, he mentioned the Prime Minister.
4: And he asked us to think at this time.
1: For 2 minutes, the crowd chanted for justice for those who died. Burnham stood in silence. Families and survivors were furious that no one had been held accountable for those deaths. Burnham said afterwards he realised how detached the Westminster government had become from the lives of people in the north of England. He became a staunch advocate for the Hillsborough families. This week, a new law, known as the Hillsborough Law, was introduced in Parliament. It aims to ensure that public authorities act honestly and openly after major disasters. Andy Burnham was back in Parliament to see it through.
4: I feel tempted to start this speech by saying, as I was saying 10 years ago in this place, but it feels fitting to be here tonight, and particularly...
1: Almost 10 years ago, Burnham stepped down as an MP and ran for Mayor of Greater Manchester, where he stayed for 3 terms. Being popular in Manchester, though, may not help him in the move to 10 Downing Street, although some political experts say the bar right now is pretty low.
5: Politicians are, especially like the key political leaders at the moment, they're not really well considered. We are in a moment of like very high distrust.
1: Miriam Sorace is a politics professor at the University of Reading. In the last few weeks, Burnham has made some big promises. He's pledged greater public control over water and energy and says he's planning the biggest public housing building programme since the Second World War. It all looks good on paper, Sorace says, but there's one big obstacle.
5: A lot of what he seems to be proposing will require to find significant funds, specifically the council housing proposal.
1: One of Burnham's most talked about plans is known as Number 10 North. He's proposing to relocate part of central government to Manchester. That idea could be costly too, Sorace says, and he faces other challenges a little further afield.
6: I don't know anything. I see that he was, I guess, the mayor of a town. I hear he's extremely liberal.
1: The transatlantic relationship has been rocky since Trump's return to office.
7: If I were Mr. Burnham, I think a straight-talking northern relationship with Mr. Trump would probably be more effective.
1: Keep it transactional, says Roly Asthana with the UK in the World programme at Chatham House. Burnham hasn't revealed what his foreign policy plans might be. Critics say it's because he has little experience in that field. Asthana says she'd advise him to keep all of the UK in mind when conducting international negotiations.
7: everything.

0: that you do needs to answer the question, does your international choice tangibly improve life in communities, particularly those who have felt left behind in Britain?
1: Miriam Sorace says no one can predict what the transatlantic relationship might look like under the new prime minister.
2: Burnham has a lot of charisma, so maybe he's going to find a way to warm Donald Trump's heart. Who knows?
1: For some, like Rose Marley in Manchester, the new UK leader offers the promise of something different.
3: I believe we'll have a new style of prime minister that will hopefully rewire the country and give us all hope again.
1: It's going to be a steep learning curve, Marley says, and hopefully Andy Burnham is up for the challenge. For The World, I'm Orla Barry.

0: Yesterday, two oil tankers were struck by missiles in the Strait of Hormuz. Both ships were Liberian-flagged and belonged to a logistics company based in the United Arab Emirates. One seafarer was killed and several others injured, according to the company. The UAE's defense ministry says the ships were hit by Iranian cruise missiles. Since the beginning of the U.S.-Israel war with Iran, thousands of seafarers have been stuck aboard ships in the Persian Gulf, unable to pass through the strait. Some were able to leave during the peace talks between the U.S. and Iran, but with the resumption of fighting, some 6,000 seafarers are still stuck.
1: The escalation to attacking vessels that is transiting or trying to go out from the Persian Gulf through the Strait of Hormuz is rather dire at the moment.
0: John Kanyas is a maritime operations coordinator for the International Transport Workers Federation. His union represents seafarers on the vessels that were hit yesterday. Kanyas says the attacks on shipping have resulted in fewer seafarers accepting assignments that put them in the Persian Gulf.
1: When we're looking at the major supplying countries like the Philippines, the deployment of seafarers has gone down dramatically. They are down to around 35% normally. When they were sending out seafarers, it's amounting to 60,000 monthly, but that is down to roughly 35. So there is a significant deployment issue relating to the war in the Gulf.
0: Are you also getting calls and appeals from the families of these seafarers in places like the Philippines and Thailand?
1: Yes, certainly. Places where there is no communication with the family, although majority of the ships had been providing communication facility to the seafarers. There is sometimes obvious, let's say, lack of that because not all ships had that equipment readily available for them. You would imagine there are vessels which are seagoing, which is readily equipped with internet connections that they can call families, whilst there are some ships as well that they don't have such facility and they rely on the mobile point connection to reach their loved ones.
0: I'm really curious, how do you monitor the traffic in the Strait, not to mention other places around the world from London? Like, draw us a picture of your office. Do you have a bank of computer screens and you can see all the ships in real time? And like, what is your communication? Is it cell phones or sat phones?
1: Monitoring traffic is near impossible, even with the, you know, sophisticated equipments.
0: Yeah, so you're talking about radio signals and satellite?
1: Radio signals, that's correct, yeah. It's where the locator of the vessels. Because of the fear of being targeted, right? So they switch it off as a result. It is quite impossible to monitor them. What we rely on is messages from the seafarers or be it from our partners.
0: So you're saying it's really difficult to monitor what's going on in the Strait of Hormuz because ships have switched off radio signals. So you're getting an incomplete picture. Is that right?
1: That is correct, yes.
0: I'm wondering if you get the sense that the personnel aboard these ships generally have a sense of solidarity as they wait for things to change, or is there stress and anxiety that has destabilized the community aboard these ships?
1: There is obviously issues that will arise as a result of being put into a place where you might call it prison at this stage because they can't move or they can't even go ashore. So there are those situations whereby seafarers also suffer mental disorder as a result. And this has been reported from seafarers who manage at least to go home back in their own countries. And then they medically assess.
0: The UN's International Maritime Organization last week condemned the renewed attacks. And late last month, the same organization

0: announced a plan to help these sailors get out of the strait. How complex is repatriation? What does it look like, and what's happened to that effort by the IMO?
1: I'm now separating the ship to a people, right?
0: Okay, yep.
1: The plan really is to evacuate the vessels out of the area because they've been there for a long time. However, though, it is quite worrying at that point that there are a lot of mixed messages. Is it safe to use the southern corridor, which is the U.S. part where they control it, whereas on the other side, the northern corridor, which is Iran, normally the attacks happen actually in the southern corridor.
0: John, what are you asking governments to do today that they are not already doing?
1: The governments within the area, as well as those actors like Iran and the U.S., need to at least come to a peace. They need to go to the table and negotiate a solution, a permanent ceasefire, and hopefully peaceful resolution. It seems at the moment that seafarers are being targeted as a result of this conflict to inflict at least a leverage on one another. So we would ask actually the international community as well as the states in the area to refrain from targeting vessels, because at the moment this seems to be what they are doing and what is happening. And it's costing life of seafarers, workers and families that they will leave behind. From the beginning of the war, there were reported 50 seafarers that had died as a direct result of the war.
0: Mm. For you as a representative of these seafarers looking to do right by them, what does it feel like when you see the generals and leaders make these big claims about controlling the Strait of Hormuz, and then we see the price that's paid on the ground and for your folks in the sea and on vessels?
1: It seems to be that the seafarers are not well looked after in the case of their contribution to the world economy, to the world trade itself. Be it their minority, they are very important in the supply chain. So I would urge all the governments to actually look into this, because we would see a decline of seafarers wanting to go to sea if this continues as a result of this war. Majority of us, the trade unions, and even the employers themselves will not be able to do this. Only governments that can attain the peace so that the passage in the Strait of Hormuz become free, as it were, before the war.
0: John Cañas is a maritime operations coordinator for the International Transport Workers Federation. He joined the show today from London.
2: And now the sound of milk.
3: Tu vois, ça s'appelait.
2: Not literally, as you can hear. This is Camille, the Oscar-winning French singer, composer, and body percussionist. Her latest album is called The Sound of Milk. It's her first album in 15 years, and it's about her journey as a mother from giving birth to raising teens. The World's Jerry Haddon profiled Camille when she came through Barcelona on tour more than a decade ago. Back then, she was performing the experimental gems that would launch her to acclaim. On her new record, as Jerry discovered, Camille comes across as older, wiser, and somehow even more creative.
4: The Sound of Milk is actually three records: birth, infancy, and adolescence.
3: Alors le ciel pleurait la mer, et tout le monde s'y baignait.
4: This track is off of Adolescence. It's called La Terre, or The Earth. On it, 47-year-old Camille sings to her two kids about what the world was and what it held. The sea, the sky, the seasons, the smells. It all added up to love, she sings. And that love, she goes on, had a name: paradise. The song is sweet and mournful, as if all the things she describes have been lost to the past.
5: Parce qu'au présent, ce serait trop violent, en fait.
4: Because what's happening in the present is too violent to address, she told Radio France Inter recently. Why? Asked the interviewer. What we're living through, she says, the destruction of the planet, it's too hard.
5: Comment raconter aux enfants ce qui se passe avec
4: How can we gently explain to children what's happening, she says? How can we comfort people today? How can we tell them kindly about all the violence and reconnect them with their childlike hearts? Camille herself no longer sounds like a child, at least not compared to the irreverent younger artist who came to Barcelona 13 years ago. At that stage of her career, she was all tongue-in-cheek, poking fun at things like spiritual growth and transformation.
5: Because I've changed so much.
4: This was Camille from an artsy parody of her

0: herself that she posted on her website back then. She could get away with such silliness off stage and on because she could also do this. All the instruments you hear in this song, Wild Ducks, were Camille playing her own body as a percussion instrument and then singing simultaneously over that.
1: While the birds you chase for a feather, while the singers bring you joy.
0: In her 2013 show in Barcelona, she was so high energy that she took the crowd on a spontaneous romp through Barcelona's old city afterward, turning many a head. On the record she had just released back then, there was a bonus track called I'm Never Going to Grow Up. But now it seems parenthood has changed that.

0: No Miracle is another single off of Adolescence.
1: J'ai passé 6 ans de ma vie à allaiter mes enfants. J'aurais pu allaiter un village.
0: I spent a total of 6 years of my life breastfeeding my children, she told French radio. I could have breastfed an entire village, she laughs, and then become a wet nurse, I think, at some point. I loved it because it was nurturing, she says, and something else.
1: Je l'ai compris parce que c'est peut-être une réparation pour moi, parce que mon papa...
0: I came to understand it might be a form of healing for me, she says, since my dad's mother abandoned him at birth. He spent his early childhood in an orphanage without any real care. I wonder if there was something along those lines, she says, that needed healing.

Cami's third single off of Adolescence sounds like advice for teens. If you smile at angels, she sings, you'll smile at passersby and everyone. You'll be laughing all the time, even as you grow up and grow older. For The World, I'm Jerry Haddon, Barcelona.

0: This is The World. I'm Marco Werman. There is a certain romance in the idea of the gap year. You pack a bag, maybe travel somewhere totally different, maybe settle into a new culture with the hope of returning home a little more wise, possibly with a new language under your belt. Spain seemed like the perfect choice for one Canadian woman on her gap year, a steady job as a nanny near the ocean. But things didn't exactly go as planned. On GBH's Stories from the Stage, Angela Liu shares a decision that reshaped the direction of her life.
1: For the last 29 weeks, I have been an au pair to this family in a town called Begas. I took this job and came to Spain so I can learn Spanish and be a local for a year. I took this job in particular so I didn't have to dip into my savings. I get room and board covered and 70 euros a week. Every morning, I wake up and I put on the playlist that I made for the girls. As soon as the last song plays, we all know it's time to wrap up and start walking to school. As soon as I see them off in the school gates, I run for the first bus that will take me down to the train station, catch the train to Barcelona Sants, switch for the metro to take it all the way to the end of La Rambla, where I take my Spanish.

classes. The whole trip is about 1.5 to 2 hours. As soon as Spanish classes are over, I run out the door so I can do the whole trip in reverse and be there in time to pick up the girls when they get out of school. Every day after school, it's some combination of doing homework, studying for tests, doing chores, going to Kumon or dance classes, maybe hanging out at the library. I cook dinner, we negotiate over eating vegetables, and try to make sure everyone's showered and in bed at a reasonable hour. By now, it's evident that I am no Mary Poppins. But we've got our own rhythm, and it works. However, when their parents are around, I feel awkward. In the way, any dream about me becoming part of the family has definitely evaporated by now. It's pretty clear I'm just the help. There have been nights on weekends when I come back and find that they've left nothing for me to eat, even though there isn't anywhere else in this little town where I can get a bite. I want to tell them how I feel, but I feel guilty taking up more of their time when they're so busy, and I don't have the words to express myself anyway. They tell me that if there's anything we want you to change, we will let you know. But that's not the feedback I'm looking for, nor the reassurance that I seek. On Friday nights, I start off my weekends by going down to the local Human Castle Tower Building Group, the Castilleras. This is a proud Catalonian tradition. Normally, I feel pretty lonely in this town, but it's hard to feel disconnected when someone is physically standing on your shoulders. And that's why these are my people in Vegas. And this is my life in Spain. And no, it's far from perfect. Most of the time I feel pretty trapped, actually. But I'm more than halfway through my 10-month contract and I know I can stick it out. This is the wildest thing that I've ever done. I've completely jumped off that prescribed path in life. Deep down, I am terrified that instead of this being just one fun year in my life story, it's gonna be the beginning of the end. Every morning, I wake up in my twin-size bed, look up at a pink ceiling with princess stickers on pink walls, and I get my daily dose of quarter-life crisis. I am anxious that my parents will never stop worrying about me. So I spend most of my weekends holed up in a cafe with one cortado and one bocadillo, studying for the GRE and the LSAT, preparing to apply for grad school so I can get my life back on track again. February 20th, 2016. Two friends of mine visit from Canada. They stay in a hostel, see the sights, drink copious amounts of wine. I tell them about the Castilleras because that is the coolest thing that I am doing here in Spain. To my surprise, they want to come out to Vegas and see Friday night's practice because we're not performing this weekend. And they do. And the next day, we're hanging out in Tarragona when I find out that it took them more than 2 hours to get back to the hostel last night because of how few buses and trains there were. Like any good Canadian, I start apologizing because they really shouldn't have experienced that. And Kate cuts me off. "No, no," she said. "It was our choice to come see you. We wanted to do that." I just don't understand. How do you do this every day? In the days that we've been in Barcelona, we've seen more of the city than you have in months. Are you happy? I know I'm not, but that's not the point. And I try to explain to Kate that my contract's almost over, but she's not having any of it. Look, if it's about the money, you can always make more money. In fact, you will make more money. When are you going to get another year to spend in Spain? She's right. Of course she's right. I spend half my time on public transit, the other half with two kids who won't know me from Eve 2 years from now. What for? I've been so obsessed with the idea of not spending my savings, I haven't even looked into what it would cost to live in Barcelona by myself. It takes me only 3 weeks to find a sublet in Barcelona. I give my 2 week notice and I move into the city. And just like that, everything changes. Okay, well, not everything.

0: I didn't become Audrey Hepburn in Roman Holiday overnight. I still counted every euro cent. But I had a marvelous time in Barcelona. I changed my mind about the architect Gaudi being overrated, and I ended up visiting all of his existing works, including the obscure and remote ones that tourists rarely see. I went couch surfing in Pamplona, stayed with strangers, and I walked the path that the bulls run. I took out a book on Catalonian history. I don't even like history. But I found it really enjoyable to learn about the cultural and historic influences that made my new home the city that it was. It's ironic. I was so deeply afraid that my unconventional gap year was so supremely irresponsible. I overcompensated by taking on so much extra responsibility. I essentially became a stay-at-home mom. Turns out all that was standing in the way of the adventure that I wanted to find was my own fear. I look back on that year in Spain, and it's filled with the memories I made in the last 3 months, as if it had been a full year. Thank you.
1: That was Angela Liu on GBH's Stories from the Stage. 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I'm Marco Werman.
2: And I'm Carolyn Beeler. We'll see you right back here tomorrow.

0: That was The World from PRX. The program was recorded earlier in the day.
1: This is Asian View from NHK World Japan. I'm Keiko Kitagawa. An international conference has failed to reach agreement on expanding catch quotas for Pacific bluefin tuna. This means it will be difficult to increase the limits from next year. The week-long conference wrapped up in Japan on Tuesday. The negotiators discussed a 25% increase in the catch quota for bluefin tuna weighing 66 pounds or more in the Western and Central Pacific. The area includes Japan's coastal waters. They also discussed reducing the cap for the priced fish weighing less than 66 pounds by 6%. The participants couldn't overcome their differences due to opposition from Mexico. The death toll from a fire that engulfed a pub in Bangkok on Sunday has risen to 30. Many of the victims are believed to have died as they tried to flee the smoke that quickly filled the one-story building. One survivor says there was little chance of escape.
2: It was so rapid, we didn't think. Simply put, there was no way at all to get out. The people who managed to get out were already outside, and they ran to the outer area. The people who were inside couldn't get out because we didn't know where the exit was.
1: Investigators say many bodies were found in the bathroom near one of the rear exits. They're looking into whether the door could actually be used to get out of the building. The World Health Organization has opened an office in Tokyo to deepen its cooperation with Japan. The new branch will focus on strengthening healthcare systems in developing nations. There are growing concerns about the decline in support for developing countries, partly due to the decision by the United States to withdraw from the WHO. We are broadcasting from NHK in Tokyo.
3: 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That's Puzzling, all summer long. 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
1: From CBC News, The World This Hour, I'm Neil Herland. Nearly 200 wildfires are burning across Ontario, mostly in the northwest part of the province. More than half a dozen communities are under evacuation. As Sarah Law reports, one First Nation has been completely destroyed.
2: I've never seen a fire that big. It was angry. It was moving fast.
3: 15-year-old Mia Pavela says she narrowly escaped, grabbing her two chihuahuas before heading to the beach. Her community, Nomegusasagagan First Nation, has been completely destroyed by wildfire. Just over two dozen people boarded a handful of boats on Monday. They had minutes to get everyone across the lake. Pavela's mother, Helen, is the community's chief.
2: They survived it, but now we have nothing. My community burnt down within less than an hour.
3: Evacuees are staying in Thunder Bay, about 250 kilometers south of the First Nation. Chief Pavela says her people are determined to rebuild.
2: They have a duty to help us.
3: But they need support from the provincial and federal governments. Both levels still don't recognize Nomegusasagagan as an official First Nation. Chief Pavela says that shouldn't determine the amount of support it receives. Sarah Law, CBC News, Thunder Bay, Ontario.
1: Wildfire smoke is expected to hang over southern Ontario until Friday, casting an eerie orange hue over Toronto. Dr. Patrick Safie works at the emergency room at Hennick Humber Hospital.
4: The main impacts are generally respiratory and cardiac, so the heart and the lungs. Difficulty breathing, some chest tightness, coughing, finding it difficult to take a deep breath.
1: The City of Toronto is also opening six designated indoor spaces to help people breathe easier. The Premier of Nova Scotia is going ahead with a public event in Yarmouth today, despite being swarmed by angry protesters on Wednesday and having his windshield smashed. The Mounties say an investigation is underway. Kayla Hounsell reports.
5: Protesters shouting at Nova Scotia Premier Tim Houston as they swarm his car, climbing on top of it, standing in front of it, and smashing the windshield. The event began with around 50 people peacefully demonstrating against library cuts. But as Houston was speaking inside at Acadia University, the crowd outside grew. They surrounded him as he was trying to leave, protesting all sorts of things: budget cuts, fracking, and calling for stronger Mi'kmaq rights. Houston was eventually escorted back into the building by the RCMP and left the campus in a marked RCMP vehicle.
6: Let's be honest. What happened after the event today was not peaceful. It was violence.
5: In a statement on X, Prime Minister Mark Carney condemned the violence. The RCMP say they arrested one man who was later released without charges. Kayla Hounsell, CBC News, Halifax.
1: The U.S. Congress has rejected a proposal to cut defense funding for Israel.
7: On this vote, the yeas are 104, the nays 314, with 10 answering present. The amendment is not adopted.
1: The amendment would have slashed about $3.3 billion for Israel from next year's U.S. defense budget. Republican Congressman Thomas Macy from Kentucky proposed the measure.
8: You know, we've got $39.4 trillion of debt. We've got needs at home, which include our infrastructure, our roads and bridges, and we've got homeless veterans. And we're sending more money to Israel in this bill than we spend on homeless veterans in this country.
1: He was the only Republican who voted for the amendment, while Democrats were split. And finally, soccer fans are cheering in Argentina as the country secures a spot in the World Cup final. Yesterday, Argentina beat England 2-1 in the semifinal. Argentina plays Spain in the final this Sunday afternoon. And that is your World This Hour. For CBC News, I'm Neil Herland.
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10: It's pretty rare for a guest star in a hit show to become the thing that people are talking about, but that happened. Canadian actor Brittany Allen was that guest star.

0: on the pit last year. So when HBO decided not to submit her for the Emmys, Brittany did it herself and got that nomination anyway. I'm Alameen Abdul Mahmoud, and this is Commotion. Brittany Allen is here to talk about this. Brittany, congratulations on your first Primetime Emmy nomination. Welcome to the show.
1: Thank you, Alameen. Thanks for having me.
0: Of course. So nice to have you here. Listen, you've had a week to process this news. How are you feeling?
1: I'm feeling really grateful and very proud. It's funny. It's I have a 3.5-year-old, and at the last few months I've been able to be pretty much at home with him all the time, which has been amazing. Yeah. But I think he sensed that my attention was slightly elsewhere in the last week, and he's taken the last week to then become just a brand new, completely insane version of himself. So honestly, I feel like I've been processing it in these little like second windows. My partner and I go, oh yeah, this is happening. Or when he passes out, you know, finally at night, we are able to take a beat. But it is funny processing these big life and career events when you're just, you know, dealing with a little one who doesn't care about any of it.
0: Yeah. A little one who's like, at this point is like, I don't know what an Emmy is, but maybe we can have some eye contact. Exactly. You know, I think that's actually kind of delightful. Let's talk about the performance that led to this. You play Roxy Hamler, who's a mother and a wife who's facing the end of her life. I just want to play a little bit of your performance.
2: I don't even know what hurts more. The cancer or knowing I'm never gonna see my sons grow up. It feels like a cruel joke. Dwight, give me children and a husband I adore if you're just gonna take them away from me.
0: Bernie, you ruined my life with that performance. I just want to just tell you that right now. But when you watch that clip back, what's the thing that goes through your mind?
1: I honestly emotionally I'm definitely brought back to that, and I also kind of see it as in the third person, you know. I now that I'm however many 8 months out from filming that scene, I just have empathy for that person. And then I also think about all the work that went into it. You know, as a whole, the entire show was this immense, wonderful challenge that I just dove into with everything I could. But that scene in particular, I remember when I was given that script for that episode and I saw that monologue, and I, you know, when you first see a monologue like that, it's exciting. And it's like, oh my God, okay, this could go one of two ways, because there are some big, you know, life and death, the biggest, it's like Shakespearean, you know, these statements. And if I don't, you know, tap into just the most kind of truthful, raw way of delivering this, it's going to be read as like over the top and too dramatic, and or not dramatic enough. So I just banged at that monologue for as much time as I had in the lead up, and was like even calling a good friend the day before. So I was driving around Pasadena with my kids sleeping in the back, like running it and talking about it, and 2 a.m. the night before, you know, in bed with my partner, like riffing on it. So it's like but then all of that was just so great. And as well as, you know, I did just a ton of research on cancer and mortality and terminal illness. And it's so beautiful when you do all this work and you do all this, you know, intellectual thinking and emotional backstory. And then you come to set and you just kind of are taken on this journey with the words, and you're really in the moment. And that was the magic for sure of that scene. In particular, I was, you know, Sean Hadassy, who's one of the other actors on the show, was directing that episode, and he's so gentle and giving, and Fiona was just right there with me, and it was really beautiful. I think we all came out of that feeling like, okay, we did our work, and you know, it was cleansing in a deep way.
0: I think, look, what I heard in that answer is like your attempts at sort of figuring out how to ground that monologue so that it doesn't sort of get to a place where it does feel like sort of over the top. And listen, like you've had roles on a whole bunch of really big shows, right? Like you've had roles on The Boys, on Dexter, Original Sin, at Schitt's Creek, All My Children.

0: And you're a guest star on The Pit. How do you approach coming on to a job like this one as a guest star on this and figuring out how to like, sort of ground this thing while you are sort of playing this guest star role?
1: A good question. Guest stars can be challenging because they often

0: the cops are taking care of the victims and the patients, and but then you're jumping onto a set that's this well-oiled machine with all of these people who have a rhythm, and they know each other well, and you have to come in and just, you know, bring your A game in something that might be really vulnerable or really intense. So it is a challenge. And this show in particular has, it's a very unique rhythm, that at first was like, okay, how does this work? It's like, you know, I guess on most shows for people who aren't familiar with it, you know, you shoot one side out. So you and I in a conversation, there's a camera behind me capturing all of your reactions, you know, different lenses, and they light the whole one half of the set to get you, and then they turn it around behind your back and get my responses, and then they'll do a big wide. And so, and in between each of those setups, there is a major lighting change, and oftentimes, you know, the actors go back to the green room, and they're these days, unfortunately, on their phones and, you know, checking out, and then coming in 30 minutes later. But on the pit, because it's just this hospital set that everyone is existing in, like, and all the lights are there. They, you know, they're making slight adjustments. They kind of have this, you know, the gaffer has this big iPad. He walks around with like adjusting the fluorescent lights above, right? Subtly. And it's there's a lot of thought that goes into it, but also it's just kind of this lived-in set with these amazing Steadicam operators, like these that are capturing it. And once you rehearse the scene a few times, and there's just a lot of like conversation and collaboration around the, you know, the pacing of it, where you're gonna, for me, not where I could move because I was just stationary, but for the other actors, you know, there's a little bit more freedom to play. And then once you start rolling, you just live in the scene, and then you do it again, and then you do it again, and then you do it again, and you kind of don't even know what the camera is going to catch. So it was tricky at first because you're not getting maybe quite as much specific feedback of, okay, this is the moment we're going to get, and okay, you know, you got, so you feel like, oh God, okay, well, I got to be on every single moment. And I also have to be constantly finding new things, even if we're running the scene 10 times without really much interruption in between. How do you kind of, but it was beautiful. Like, it ultimately kind of, I think, really taught me how to just exist in the moment again and again, and be as present as possible, so that each time we came to a different moment, it could elicit a unique response.
1: I should say, like, Brittany, like, the episode comes out, the fan and the media reaction is pretty much immediate. Like, everybody's sort of praising this performance. You're getting just all kinds of accolades for that performance. HBO then decides not to submit you for Emmy consideration. How'd you feel about that?
0: You know, I definitely at first was like, really? It stung a little. But you know, as I've said throughout the last couple of weeks of talking about this, like, it that feeling is a feeling you know well as an actor, you know, and as anyone probably in the entertainment industry, you give your all, and it does not guarantee anything beyond the satisfaction of having given your all.
1: Right.
0: And but you know, when you've done that so many times for so many years, and the politics, you know, occasionally work in your favor, but time and again they just don't. And yeah, you're 40 years old, and you've got a kid, and you know, you're just kind of over being worried about what other people think as much too. And you're kind of sick of just the way that the odds are so stacked against you. You just say, well, fuck it. Sorry, I'm just gonna go for it. And not only am I gonna submit myself, which I did alongside a number of other great actors from the pit, when it comes time to, you know, that final week of voting, I'm gonna stand behind that work, and I'm gonna take a few risks with how I promote the work. You know, my partner and I stayed up late one night, and he built this great For Your Consideration post, that

0: kind of that went semi-viral and really took off. And it's been just a very fun and beautiful journey in the aftermath to be able to talk about the work and to be able to talk about doing as the little that you can, but as much as you can within that framework to take matters into your own hands in a business that otherwise really takes that power away from actors.
1: Well, so I want to hold on that idea of sort of taking power into your own hands, and maybe we can sort of close on this because you've actually successfully submitted yourself for an Emmy nomination before. You won a daytime Emmy in 2011 for All My Children. So you're not actually unfamiliar with the idea of saying, I think the thing I got to do here is bet on myself. But then we see the reaction to the story of Brittany. I think that's the thing that I'm interested in, is like the story of you self-submitting for an Emmy nomination and then getting the nomination. It's kind of exploding all over the internet. I mean, there's so many people who are sort of connecting with the story. Why do you think the story of you submitting yourself and getting the nomination is connecting with so many people?
0: I think it's really layered. I mean, not to put myself, you know, it's been interesting, and I'm not to put myself in some greater storyline of you know, the people against the man, but I do feel like right now, a lot of us are looking at the world and just having a deeper awareness of how unfair it is and how the people at the top, the people who were born with money and privilege, they just have such a freaking grip on that. And there's been this idea that if you're not in that place, you can build your way up there. And maybe at one point, you know, when you could get a job that could help you, you know, buy a house and pay groceries and all of these things, you could also afford a life that was had some ease in it. But I think now just every year, it just seems to be getting worse. And we're all going, you know, how are things this expensive? And how is it this impossible to get ahead year after year when I'm working so hard? And so I think there's just that general sentiment as a whole in our society right now. And then in particular, maybe with the entertainment industry, like I said, I just think people know, and especially actors, you know, whose job it is to bring their heart and their vulnerability and their emotions to every single audition that comes their way, only to hear absolutely nothing in response in the aftermath most times, you know, or if you hear anything, it's no, you know, it went to the daughter of, you know, this hugely famous actor or, you know, whatever, like not all the time. But I think it, and that's the point, is that sometimes talent and breaks through. Sometimes hard work breaks through. And I think that maybe people saw that in this story. Someone, you know, who's been working at this craft for many, many, many years and who delivered a performance that people really did resonate with and who said, hey, you know what? I'm not a fan of how things are run and I'm going to try to just like mess with the system a little bit. And you know, it's just a little gesture, but it seems to have resonated in a big way, which is really cool.
1: Yeah. It's not just trying to mess with the system a little bit. It's trying to mess with the system and then it actually working. Like that's the win.
0: You're right. Yeah, that's cool.
1: Congratulations on that. I don't think we're supposed to have favorites, but we'll be pulling for you. So thank you so much for coming on the show today, Brittany. Really appreciate it.
0: Thank you. My pleasure.
1: Yes, of course. Talk to you soon. Brittany Allen is an actor from Toronto. She's nominated for the Emmy for Outstanding Guest Actress in a Drama Series for her 7-episode arc on season 2 of The Pitt. You can find those episodes on Crave.

Amin Abdul Mahmoud, and this is Commotion from his album 1783. That's a bit of Aquaculture with The Avenue. He's among those shortlisted for the Polaris Music Prize, which is out now. Look, the Polaris shortlist is always a big moment because that award has a deep history in Canadian music. But this year, there's a little bit of a twist because a new prize has just been announced. It's called the Meridian Prize, and it's for musicians.

0: specifically from Western and Northern Canada. CBC Music's Natalie Harmsen has written all about it. What's up, buddy? How are you?
1: I'm good. We're so back.
0: Nice to see you. Let's do this. Okay, let's start with maybe a little bit of context. Like, what is the Polaris Music Prize supposed to do? What's the vision and the hope for that prize?
1: The vision is that it celebrates the best Canadian album of the year, but without regard to popularity, genre, album sales, streams. This is selected by a jury of over 200 people from across the country who are really just pulling for the albums that they love and that they see as being creative and inspired and giving us something different to listen to in music. And that winner will take home $30,000, and then they get that title of Best Canadian Album of the Year.
0: So that's the vision and the hope. That's what we dream of when we sort of think about the Polaris Music Prize. Who stood up for you this year? Because the shortlist came out, like, it's been, I think, a bit a week or so since it came out. What stood out for you?
1: I mean, we can't talk about the shortlist without talking about Angeline de Poitrine.
0: Let's go.
1: Because, of course, I think that was really exciting for me to see, because I think arguably they're probably the most buzzy name on this list. Just with the year that they've been having, there's so much momentum. And
0: they opened for Jack White in Toronto last night.
1: Last night. That's right. I didn't get to go. One of my colleagues
0: did. I'm very jealous with that. Yes.
1: I'm jealous too. But I think Polaris is interesting because sometimes with those albums, they can be released last year. So they maybe have a bit less momentum going for them. Yeah. But the Angeline one came out just in April. So it's just really been riding the wave that they're having.
0: Can I just say, I've seen this video of Angeline playing RBC, the Blues Fest in Ottawa.
1: Jazz Fest in Montreal.
0: They played Jazz Fest in Montreal and Blues Fest in Ottawa. Okay. The size of the crowd that you're seeing them draw is so gigantic that you're kind of like, you're not going to factor in all that popularity into the choosing of the best album, which is supposedly not the thing that the Polaris does.
1: It's not.
0: Yes. Okay, let's talk about this new prize, which was just announced 2 days before the Polaris shortlist came out, which is kind of an interesting timing. That shortlist includes, by the way, this artist.

0: That's from Winnipeg. Les Fontaine with the song is Body Double. I really love that record. They're on the short list for the inaugural Meridian Prize. Natalie, what is the Meridian Prize supposed to do? What is it intended for?
1: So similarly to Polaris, it's celebrating an album, really looking at the creativity, the cultural impact it's having. And again, we're not so much paying attention to the streams, the sales. Yeah. It's really just looking at albums from that geographical area, so the North and the West. And it feels a little bit more homegrown, a little bit more local shine is what we're getting with this prize.
0: Now, somebody listening to this conversation going, the Polaris Music Prize is supposed to celebrate the best album coming out of Canada.
1: Mm-hmm.
0: Famously, Western Canada, Northern Canada, part of Canada.
1: Yeah.
0: What is this prize intended to do? Like, why is there a need, shall we say, for a prize like this one, do you think?
1: I really see this as being, when I first heard about it, as being akin to almost the East Coast Music Awards, where you're really just looking at those local artists. I mean, when we look at the Polaris shortlist, it's a mix of some bigger names, some smaller names, but I think you can look at it and be like, okay, most people know who Angeline de Poitrine is. Most people have heard of Peaches, even if they haven't listened, so on and so forth.
0: Yes.
1: Whereas when you look at the shortlist for the Meridian, it's, you know, you've got some bigger names like Begonia, but then there's also Fontaine. There's also Homefront, which is more of a touring band than a band that rolls up on, you know, the Juno's red carpet, for example.
0: Homefront played a church basement in Toronto a month ago. Like, that's sort of the size of venue that we're talking about here.
1: Yeah, exactly. So I really see it as spotlighting local musicians and just really kind of celebrating the fact that this is a smaller geographical area, but we have so much talent coming out of these spaces.
0: Mm-hmm.
1: And even though Polaris does a great job of geographically kind of touching across the country, I mean, this year we've got albums from Ontario, Quebec, Nova Scotia, Manitoba, the North as well.
0: Yeah.
1: And I mean, that's great for a list of only 10, I would say. But it's still nice to also support the artists that maybe can't make it onto such a small list. Mm-hmm. Canada's so big.
0: Yeah, gigantic country. But also, I guess what I'm trying to get at is like, is there a subtext here? Is there a subtext here that actually like the need for this prize is because the Polaris Prize is not representing the country as a whole as it's sort of intended to do? Is that, or am I reading too much into this?
1: I mean, I think it's possible. Like I did say, I do think Polaris this year specifically has done a really good job of kind of reaching across the whole country.
0: Yeah.
1: But it is nice to know that like this prize is also going to give shine to people who might not land on that short list.

0: And, you know, it's a longer shot for them. With Polaris, we're listening to hundreds of albums just to narrow it down to a list of 40 and then a list of 10 and then a winner, right? Yeah. So with this, because the pool is a bit smaller, I think it's almost better in a way because you're able to give that shine maybe a little bit more easily.
1: I think like when I think about prize culture in general, I'm actually like a really big believer in prize culture because I do think it raises the profile of the artists who sort of end up nominated. So when you look at the list of people who are nominated for the Meridian Prize.
0: Yeah.
1: Like, what do you notice about that list? It's like, oh, this feels actually kind of distinctly different from the process of the Polaris Prize. What sticks out for you?
0: I mean, I think sometimes I've found that there are albums on there that necessarily they might have been maybe a bit more underrated. So, for example, I really love Two by Fox Warren, which is on that Meridian shortlist.
1: Yes.
0: And I feel like it just didn't get that much recognition when it did come out. I think it ended up on the Polaris longlist, but it didn't make the shortlist.
1: Right.
0: And so I'm really excited to see that it's still going to be recognized in this way. I think Andy Schaaf is incredible. It's such a kaleidoscopic record. Yeah. So it's going to be beautiful if it, you know, ends up winning.
1: You know, let's play a little bit of Fox Warren, shall we? Let's just play just a little bit of it right now.

0: When you think about this, the Meridian Prize and the introduction of the Meridian Prize, does it feel to you adversarial in any kind of way, or do you just kind of think of it as a complimentary in terms of like the, just the general prize scene that we have in this country?
1: Yeah, I think it's complimentary. I think, first of all, in terms of scale, Polaris, if you win, you get $30,000. This prize, if you win, you get $5,000, which, I mean, obviously nowhere in the same ballpark, but that's still enough to change, you know, a life. If you're an indie artist, you know, you need some studio time.
0: Exactly.
1: You need to, you know, buy some gear or something like that, pay for a studio session. That money truly is going to have an impact. And, you know, it might go a little bit further than, say, if you're winning a big award and it's like, yes, your name is out there, but maybe you need something a bit more tangible for that moment in time, right? So I see it as just being another way to celebrate Canadian music. And in my opinion, as somebody who works in Canadian music, we can never have too much of that. This is a good thing.
0: Yeah, I think, like, to me, like, I look at this list of the Meridian Prize and the artists who are nominated for it. You know, always excited to see William Prince.
1: Yes.
0: I just literally get any nomination. I really love that record, the one that just recently came out. But what I get kind of sad about is that sometimes it feels like, with all of the attention that some artists get, you know, it kind of feels like our smaller artists like really don't have a piece of the sun, you know? Mm-hmm. And so to see a home front on a list like that, it makes me relieved. It makes me relieved to go like, okay, there's more and more opportunities for this. And also every time that I like look at the list of nominations, for example, of like the East Coast Music Prize, the thing that sort of sticks out is, oh, even if these artists have not connected as well with Western Canada, they are getting their due in their community and in the places that, you know, in the places they're actually from.
1: Yeah.
0: So, yeah. I think like that is, to me, a thing to celebrate. But also at the same time, Natalie Harmson, I really appreciate you coming here to tell me, hey, Elamine, it's not shade happening.
1: It's not.
0: It's a big pie for all of us to share. So
1: spread the love.
0: Okay, that's exactly what we're going to do. Natalie Harmson, I appreciate your time. Thank you so much for being here, friend.
1: Thank you.
0: Yes, of course. So nice to have you here. Natalie Harmson is a journalist with CBC Music. We are going to go out on a little bit of begonia, if you guys don't mind. My name is Elamine Abdul Mahmoud, and this show is called Commotion. Begonia is an artist who's nominated for the Meridian Prize and the Polaris Music Prize this year for her album Fantasy Life. The only artist that has got a little bit of overlap between the two prizes. So bridging the gap, if you will. In the meantime, have a great day. My name is Elamine. Talk to you soon.

This is We Regret to Inform You. Wickenheiser says her hometown of Shaunavon, Saskatchewan, had the three key features of most Canadian prairie towns: a church, a Chinese restaurant, and a drafty old hockey rink that sold crinkle-cut fries.

It was the early 80s. Wickenheiser spent her days helping her grandfather bale hay on the farm, and her nights watching her father play in an old-timers hockey league. She says her dad was a lot of things, but an elite-caliber hockey player was not one of them. Yet, still, in a 1,600-person town, where the rink was always cold and the fries lukewarm, she watched her father's games like they were the Stanley Cup final. And one evening, after one such game, Wickenheiser and her dad headed home from the arena. He tucked his daughter into a sled and pulled her along the snow-packed sidewalk. When he heard a little voice from behind him say, "Dad, I'd like to play hockey too." The next morning, Wickenheiser woke up to the sound of hammering. She looked out the window, and there was her father building her very own hockey rink in the backyard, complete with a frozen path to the house so she could lace her skates in the warmth and glide straight out the back door. Wickenheiser says, aside from ripping around the backyard rink, her favorite childhood memories were spent draped across a brown corduroy easy chair next to her dad watching hockey night in Canada. The Edmonton Oilers were the closest team to Shaunavon, Saskatchewan, and they won the Stanley Cup in 84, 85, 87, 88, and 1990. Wickenheiser watched every goal from that chair. She analyzed each play as though it was game tape before heading to the backyard to mimic Messier's moves. Being a backyard rink, it was all corners, and those corners forced her to get creative. Soon she could maintain peak speed around even the tightest of angles, and she developed razor-like accuracy when shooting. Because she learned quickly that if she took a shot on net and missed, she'd have to spend the next 10 minutes locating the 3-inch puck in 5 feet of snow. In 1988, Calgary hosted the Winter Olympics. Calgary was a 5-hour drive from Shaunavon, so the family loaded up the van and made the trip to watch a few competitions. And 10-year-old Wickenheiser was enamored with the athletes. There was no women's Olympic ice hockey in 1988, only men's, for 68 years and counting. But Wickenheiser told herself one day she'd play at the Olympic Games. She didn't know when or how, but she was going to. In 1989, Wickenheiser turned the ripe old age of 11, making her eligible to join her first Pee Wee hockey team. Except, Shaunavon didn't have a girls' hockey team, so she decided she'd just play with the boys. With that, her parents signed her up to play on the town's boys' Pee Wee team. But as she warmed up on the ice, the air in the arena felt extra chilly that day. It quickly became apparent all eyes were on her. There were glances, whispers. Then, as Wickenheiser tells the story, one of the boys' fathers pressed himself against the glass and started heckling her. He was pointing and yelling, "Look, she can't even skate," until someone said, "That's not her. She's over there," and pointed to the other end of the rink, where Wickenheiser was tearing up the ice. She skated circles around the boys, but the heckling only got worse. One day, Wickenheiser was getting ready for a game in the change room when the mom of an opposing player burst through the door and began berating her in front of the whole team. She told Wickenheiser she didn't belong there, that she should, quote, stay away from her son on the ice. Another parent told Wickenheiser she was taking a spot away from the boys, stealing the spotlight from the boys, hogging the boys' ice time. One asked her why she didn't just play ringette, and yet another told her to stay in the kitchen. Remember, this was 1990. She was called a freak, a stunt, and the gossip behind her back was even more painful.

painful. So Wickenheiser cut her hair short. If she could look like a boy, then she would fit in. If she couldn't be singled out as the girl, then she wouldn't be harassed. She started getting to the rink early to change alone, then hide in the bathroom until the other players arrived. When even that became a problem, she started getting dressed in the safety of her parents' van. She said the feedback was that she was a good hockey player, but that she was a girl, and girls didn't belong on the ice. After games, Wickenheiser would head straight for her backyard rink. It was safe there. There were no glares, no whispers. She could breathe. So she spent hours after school, after practice, perfecting her wrist shot, her slap shot, her stick handling, deking imaginary defensemen until the wee hours of the morning. She realized she carried the weight of an entire gender on her tiny shoulders. If she played badly, they'd say it's because women couldn't play hockey. If she just worked harder, played harder, if she was the best, maybe no one would criticize her. But she was wrong. The better Wickenheiser got, the more resentful the other players became. They didn't like the attention she drew, the skills she possessed, the minutes she played, the points she scored. She became a target. Wickenheiser says players started taking unnecessary runs at her, goaded by coaches hell-bent on putting her in her place. After games, she'd hobble back to her parents' van, battered and bruised.

Wickenheiser's parents watched their daughter shrink. She became completely isolated from the team, from the sport, from herself. The abuse was tearing her up inside. Literally, she developed an ulcer. So Mrs. Wickenheiser decided to switch gears and register her daughter for a hockey school an hour from Shaunavon in Swift Current. Then the phone rang. Swift Current didn't accept girls. Her mom said, oh, and why not? They said, well, because it was a boys' hockey school. Her mom then asked where exactly it stated that it was a boys-only hockey school in their advertisements. To her recollection, it simply said hockey school, and the denial of a female player sounded like a human rights issue. And she hung up the phone. Two days later, they got a second phone call. Her daughter was, begrudgingly, accepted. As Wickenheiser tells the story in her book called Over the Boards, one summer she attended an elite summer camp in Regina. It was run by a scout for the Oilers, so every aspiring hockey player in the province signed up. There was only one problem. The players were put up at a nearby university dorm, but being a girl, the only girl, Wickenheiser wasn't allowed to stay with the boys. The camp organizers didn't know what to do with her, so they stuck her in a janitor's closet down the hall. That summer, Wickenheiser didn't get a bed. She brought a sleeping bag and a pillow from home. And each night, after a hard day's skate, she'd crawl into the closet and lay her head between brooms and buckets. Above her, dusty old coats dangled from a rod. In 1990, the inaugural Women's World Hockey Championship was held in Ottawa. And for the first time, Wickenheiser watched women skate onto the ice. And from her corduroy easy chair, she thought, wow, other girls played hockey? She thought she was the only one in the world. In 1991, the Canada Winter Games were held in Charlottetown. It was the first year ever that women's hockey was accepted into the game since its inaugural program 24 years earlier.

they would put together a girls' youth team in Alberta. So the Wickenheisers picked up and moved to Calgary so their daughter could try out for the team. And she made the cut. Wickenheiser would be the youngest and shortest player on the team at 12 years old, standing 5'0". But it didn't matter. Her razor-sharp puck control led her to 3 goals in the competition, including the championship-winning goal. Team Alberta took home the gold that year, and 12-year-old Haley Wickenheiser was named tournament MVP. Time in Calgary, Wickenheiser graduated from the peewee to bantam to midget level for players 15 to 17. She was placed on a new team, still all boys, but she was playing well. They were 15 solid games into the season, followed by great success at a tournament in Medicine Hat. Wickenheiser says that tournament was one of her finest performances on the ice. She felt part of the team for the first time. As the bus pulled back into their home arena, their coach asked her to meet him in his office. She guessed he was going to tell her what a great job she'd done that weekend, or maybe that he was moving her onto the power play. She says in her memoir that he sat her down, looked her in the eye, and said, "You're a great hockey player, but I'm going to have to let you go. I just can't handle having a girl on the team." Wickenheiser was shocked. She'd just played the tournament of her life. She looked around the office at the other coaches. None of the adults in the room stepped in and said, "Wait, cutting a talented player based solely on her gender seems wrong." No one said a word. Instead, she grabbed her things, walked out of her coach's office, past the locker room, out the arena door, to the parking lot, where her mom was waiting to pick her up. Wickenheiser climbed into the front seat and told her mom she was cut. Her mother looked at her teary-eyed daughter and for the first time asked her if all of this was worth it. She'd stood by as her bright, talented teenager developed an ulcer, slept in broom closets, shed countless tears, iced countless bruises, developed anxiety. It was getting harder and harder to watch. Now could be a clean break. So she asked her, was she sure she wanted to keep going? Maybe this was a good time to try something else. Wickenheiser says that cut would leave a scar. But it also ignited a fire. Clearly, she wasn't cut because of her abilities. She was helping them win games. Wickenheiser went from sad too angry, and she made a plan. You're listening to We Regret to Inform You. If you're enjoying this episode, you might also like Rejecting Women in the Boston Marathon from season 2. You can find that one in the CBC Listen app or in our podcast archives.

Blankenheiser was now without a hockey team. So, around 1993, she decided to attend tryouts for the women's national team, Team Canada. The very team whose inaugural game she'd studied in her parents' basement only 3 years prior. The team that first opened her eyes to the fact other women played hockey. Now, that team was looking for fresh talent. Blankenheiser made the cut. She said she showed up to her first national team camp at age 15 with a bad haircut and bright red cheeks. Once again, she was the youngest on the team, by far. To illustrate just how young, she says her roommate taught grade 10 math. Blankenheiser was taking grade 10 math. She was given a nickname, High Chair Haley. The truth was, she'd never been happier.

she was surrounded by women hockey players. Women hockey players who, make no mistake, could and would knock the daylights out of her at practice, but who also understood the stakes. Everyone on the roster came from tiny towns scattered across the country. They'd all sacrificed to be there. She'd found her people. Wickenheiser arrived at her first Team Canada World Championship game in Lake Placid, still reeling from her midget AAA rejection. So she used that rage as fuel. High Chair Haley scored her very first Team Canada point at the World Championships, an assist, and the team came first place. Wickenheiser said in that moment she knew it was only the beginning. She had her first taste of gold, and she wanted more. The following year, it was announced that finally, after 78 years as a men's-only sport, the International Olympic Committee voted to approve the addition of women's hockey to the Olympic Games as a full medal sport. And from the moment that news broke, Haley Wickenheiser says she knew exactly what she needed to do. She needed to win an Olympic gold medal. Bringing home the gold would prove to the country, no, the world, that women's hockey was just as deserving of time, attention, and respect as the men's. The 1998 Olympics were set to be held in Nagano, Japan. She had 4 years to prepare. In 1997, Wickenheiser played her second World Championship in Kitchener, Ontario. By this point, she was 18 years old, a competitive hockey player for 7 years, a good chunk of that on Team Canada. And yet, this was her very first game she'd ever played in front of a packed arena, 8,000 screaming hockey fans. In the first round of the tournament, Canada beat Switzerland 6-0. Next, they beat Russia 9-1. Then they clinched a victory against China with a 7-1 final score, taking Team Canada to the semifinals against Finland, whom they beat 2-1. And that's when they entered the championship game against their biggest rival, Team USA. The rivalry between Canada and the United States was as old as hockey itself, and Team Canada did not want to lose on its own turf. This was the last major tournament before the Olympics, a moment to establish themselves as the unbeatable powerhouse of the North. By the third period, the score was 3-3, meaning they would enter a sudden death overtime. Wickenheiser got the puck, she passed it, and Team Canada scored the championship-winning goal, 4-3, Wickenheiser with the assist. It was a high. One Wickenheiser rode straight to the Olympic team tryouts. In the fall of 1997, the Canadian women's Olympic hockey team held its first ever tryouts in Calgary. 28 players from across the country were invited to partake in a grueling 6-month training camp to compete for a spot on the team. Over those 6 months, Wickenheiser says they bunked together, weight trained together, ran together, skated together, hiked under weighted backpacks together, dragon boat raced together. She said that tryout was make or break. If you could survive boot camp, you could survive anything the games threw your way. 20 players were selected, and Wickenheiser was one of them. She was going to represent Canada at the Olympic Games. Heading into the Olympics, two things were capital T true. One, Canada was considered unbeatable. They'd won all 4 Women's World Hockey Championships over the previous 7 years. And two, under no circumstances could they lose to the U.S. Wickenheiser was feeling confident. She'd survived.

survived the boot camp, led the national team in scoring, clinched championship-winning goals, been MVP on more than one occasion, and her trophy case was brimming with shiny gold medallions. And in February of 1998, Team Canada filed onto an airplane headed for Nagano, Japan. Team Canada won the first four games in the round robin by a margin of 24-5. Then they were up against Team USA. The press called the match meaningless for both the US and Canada, because both teams had already qualified for the final. But Wickenheiser says that language spoke directly to how little the world understood the stakes of women's hockey. Every single game was meaningful because they had so few opportunities to play. This was it. There was no Stanley Cup in their future, no multi-million dollar endorsement deal, no All-Star game, no award shows. The round-robin game against the US may not have impacted their chances at making the finals, but it was one more chance to play, and one more chance to prove Canada's domination over the sport. But Team Canada lost that round-robin game, 7-4, the US scoring six consecutive goals in the last period. Wickenheiser says Team Canada walked off the ice that day humiliated and rattled. The unexpected loss against the Americans completely threw Team Canada. 3 days ahead of the finals, it was their first loss against their rivals. And Wickenheiser, who landed in Nagano with unwavering confidence, felt her nerves start to set in. Little girls in their little towns were looking to them to win, to put on a show so spectacular, hockey fans and sports writers alike would turn their heads away from the men's games. Suddenly, the rink was a fishbowl, and Wickenheiser started noticing cracks. The first ever women's gold medal hockey game began in a packed stadium, and the first period closed 0-0. As they started the second, Wickenheiser says their nerves and desperation were palpable. They weren't playing strong, they were playing scared. With less than a minute left in the second period, the US clinched a power play, and with only 6 seconds remaining, the Americans scored 1-0. In the third period, the US scored again 2-0. With 4 minutes left in the game, Canada scored 2-1. And Wickenheiser says it breathed new life into the team. Team Canada pulled their goalie to add an extra attacker onto the ice. One more goal. They only needed one more goal to tie the game and skate into overtime. 20 seconds left on the clock. 15, 10, and with 8 seconds remaining, Team USA scored into an empty net. 3-1. Canada lost. Wickenheiser says in that moment, women's hockey came into its own. But for her, it was pure devastation. As the officials hung the silver medal around her neck and "O Canada" blared across the stadium, all she could do was bite her lip to keep from crying. She only had one thought, that she was a complete failure. That she let down the country, that she let down little girls in their backyard rinks. The men's team didn't even place. Team Canada flew back to their home and native land with no gold medals for the birthplace of hockey. But Wickenheiser didn't want to see her friends or family upon return. She was humiliated. She couldn't sleep. She didn't leave the house. She said she never wanted to feel this way again, ever. So she tucked her silver medal into a drawer, and she made a plan.

next episode, the results of the 1998 Canadian Olympic Hockey Games are brought to Parliament. Pro teams come calling, then name-calling, then calling again. And Wickenheiser takes a shot at spinning her rejections into gold. Join us next week for Rejecting Hayley Wickenheiser, Part 2. We Regret to Inform You is an Apostrophe podcast production. 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Engineer, Jeff Devine. 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Tunes, APM Music. 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
3: From CBC News, The World This Hour, I'm Neil Herland. We begin in the Middle East. The United States launched fresh strikes against Iran overnight, hitting targets.

0: targets further north. Iran retaliated with missile and drone fire targeting Bahrain and Kuwait. Days of back-and-forth strikes by the U.S. and Iran have renewed threats to the Strait of Hormuz and put the interim deal to end the war in question. The Assembly of First Nations is calling for the Canadian government to criminalize residential school denialism. AFN chiefs say they're facing hate and backlash over identifying possible unmarked grave sites. Olivia Stefanovic has more.
1: This country perpetuates hate crimes.
2: Ever since the recent announcements of suspected unmarked burials near former residential school sites, First Nations say they've been inundated with demands for evidence and backlash. Garrison Satie is Grand Chief of Manitoba Kiwetinawi Oginakanak.
1: This is not acceptable.
2: The Assembly of First Nations adopted an emergency resolution this week calling for speech that denies the harms of residential schools to be criminalized. The AFN is also calling for the sites of potential unmarked graves to be protected. Within months of announcing 215 possible remains of children at the former Kamloops Indian Residential School site in 2021, Chief Cookby Roseanne Casimir says an investigation into the potential remains is still ongoing. Olivia Stefanovic, CBC News, Ottawa.
0: The Sikh community in Edmonton is mourning the loss of an elderly couple after a car crashed into a residential complex, setting it on fire. To escape, the two octogenarians jumped from their balcony but did not survive. As Morgan Black reports, their family wants to commemorate their enduring love.
3: I did see my grandfather pass away right in front of me.
4: Lolly Tour vividly remembers first responders trying to save his grandfather. The moment, minutes after a final, desperate jump from the balcony of an Edmonton apartment.
3: Just the amount of flames, the chaos. I was in panic mode.
4: Edmonton police say a vehicle hit the building Monday and ruptured a gas line. Both of his grandparents died in the resulting fire. Tour was at the scene that night because his wife had warned him of a large fire in the neighborhood.
3: It's just been so devastating for our family.
4: A memorial is now outside the ruined building with a photo of the pair side by side.
3: They've been happily married for over 60 years. They were best friends.
4: Edmonton police are still investigating. Tour hopes the results, when they come, will bring closure. Morgan Black, CBC News, Edmonton.
0: Extreme heat can have adverse health effects ranging from dehydration to heat strokes, and in some extreme cases it can also kill. But how a heat-related death is recorded in Canada is not an easy answer. Nicole Mortellaro reports.
5: As stifling heat waves grip parts of Europe and North America, and reports emerge of soaring fatalities linked to those high temperatures, understanding the data behind those deaths can be difficult. If someone dies of a heart attack in a sweltering apartment, one agency may report it as death by heart attack, while another may report it as a heart attack exacerbated by heat.
6: So there's this real problem with the data that we're collecting, generating, and not collecting.
5: In Canada, there are no unified guidelines to report heat-related deaths.
7: So why does it matter to count any death?
5: BC's chief coroner, Dr. Jatinder Baidwan, led an in-depth investigation into his province's heat dome deaths in 2021. Where 619 people died. The federal government's National Adaptation Strategy has set out to end deaths due to extreme heat waves by 2040. Health Canada told CBC News there are currently efforts underway to better align heat-related deaths and reporting practices. Nicole Mortellaro, CBC News, Toronto.
0: And that is your World This Hour. For CBC News, I'm Neil Herland.
8: 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I'm Saroja Coelho. Next, from the BBC, People Fixing the World.
9: Okay, let's see what we've got here in what I call my graveyard of gadgets. An old remote, too, actually, that don't work. Kids thermometer that hasn't been used in a while. I've got cables, headphones, I've got charger heads. This is all just stuff that's lying around in my house that would probably otherwise just end up being thrown away. Sounds familiar? Well, I'm Myra Anubi, and today on People Fixing the World from the BBC World Service, we're literally fixing stuff. So get your overalls off.

0: On as we head to South America to find out about clever ways to give old gadgets new life. Now, I've got a lot of stuff in my house that doesn't work, but I'm not the only one. Across the world, countless everyday products, kitchen appliances and electronics are just thrown away. It's one of the fastest growing types of waste globally, with more than 60 million tons of electronic waste being produced annually, according to the World Health Organization. So today we're traveling to the South American country of Argentina to meet people who've decided not to throw out broken or discarded appliances, electronics, and all sorts of household waste, but instead to repair and reuse them. But why Argentina? Well, to find out, let's bring in our reporter on the line, Jane Chambers. Jane, what's pushing people to do this? Is this just a trend to try and fix stuff?
1: No, I would say it's just the situation in Argentina. You know, it hasn't been great for a while. It's faced years of economic uncertainty and there are rising prices from everything from their famous steaks to phones. And yes, inflation isn't as bad as it was before, but the cost of living, it really is so expensive and it's pushing people to be creative. So they're finding ways to repair things they need, like household items, which means objects last for longer.
0: I guess if you have to decide between buying food or even getting a new phone, you have to eat, right?
1: Well, I know people love their phones, but yeah, I think eating comes first. So absolutely. But the problem is for many people in Argentina, their salaries just aren't keeping up with the cost of everyday goods going up. So they might need to put off buying that new phone or whatever it might be that they need just to pay for the basics each month.
0: Now, Jane, let's get into the solution. You were in the capital, Buenos Aires, to find out about different projects where people are fixing old and broken stuff.
1: Yes, so the first project I'm going to look at is something called Club de Reparadores, which means the Repairers Club. They promote fixing and reuse as an alternative to throwaway culture. And they do it through things like organising repair events and teaching people how they can mend things themselves.
2: We as a society have a lot of creativity and kind of resourcefulness to solve problems. And also because, well, we are a less affluent society, let's say. So we value a lot more objects and materials.
1: So that's Melina Scioli, one of the co-founders. And while I was in Buenos Aires, she took me to a project they help with. This one moves around the city so they can reach different communities. And when I met them, it was in a leafy park by the tracks of an old railway station called Estación Coclan. There's a table in front of us with people sitting down and all sorts of objects in front of them that they brought in to repair. What's going on here?
2: We are witnessing the repair van, let's say. It's called Reparamóvil in Spanish, and it is a program from the city government of Buenos Aires, which brings repair events to all through the city.
1: The Reparamóvil is a light blue transit van, which is used to take the different tools they need to do the repairs around the city. The van goes to pop-up events like the one we're visiting, where they set up a long table full of different tools, including soldering irons, screwdrivers, testing equipment. And around them, there's piles of old appliances waiting to see if they can be brought back to life. Melina takes me to meet Lucio Landoni, one of the people she and her team trained to run the workshops.
3: Hola.
4: Hola.
3: Lucio, un gusto.
1: So I saw that you were working on a toaster. Someone else has got a kettle. What are you doing?
3: Reparamos bicicletas, reparamos ropa.
4: We repair things like bicycles and clothes, and also domestic electric appliances. As well as repairing things, we also want to teach people how they can do it themselves.
1: And what are the most popular things? What do people normally bring in?
4: The most popular things are microwaves, electric ovens, blenders, but they need to be things that they can easily bring here. We don't fix TVs or washing machines or fridges. These are small things that people use every day at home.
1: And what kind of things are normally wrong with them?
4: People tell me what's wrong with it, and then I take a look. For example, today someone brought in a toaster, and they told me that the button doesn't go down anymore. So I am looking at that to see what we can do. If we don't have the spare parts, I tell them to come back another day with the spare parts, and we will fix it.
1: And is it free?
3: Completamente gratis.
1: Oh, that's

0: good. You've got a microwave in your bag, massive, heavy. Just tell me your name.
1: My name is Sandra. I live in the neighborhood. And I have this very old microwave, but I didn't want to go and buy a new one. It just started setting on fire. So I missed the last time the guys were here, and I didn't want to miss it this time. And I just found out I have to change a very small part of it, and I can fix it myself.
0: Someone who's

0: Garrett. She's a senior official in the Buenos Aires city government responsible for sustainability and circular economy programs like this one.
1: The purpose is to promote circular economy and repairing as a sustainable habit and as a way of responsible consumption.
0: Why is this so important for you, coming out into the community and having these people here learning to fix things?
1: Because repairing, it is a way of extending the life of our objects and a way of not generating waste.
0: Marina and her team run around 12 of these events every month. There are 6 people here today, busy mending things with help from people like Lucio, who we heard from earlier, and others waiting their turn. So far, teams like this have looked at around 3,000 objects that need repairing and managed to repair over 2/3 of them. Melina Schioli, who brought me to the event, is pleased with the outcome.
2: For a project for Club de Reparadores, it feels like a huge success that actually the city turns community repair into a public policy. And it actually helps us a lot to have a larger impact and to kind of bring and make this idea grow beyond our means, let's say.
3: It's a good thing when an idea can grow bigger than it was initially intended. Jane, so these guys, they don't just repair stuff, they also teach people how to fix their own things. I wonder, did you have a go at fixing anything?
0: No, not that time, but it did inspire me to think about the broken things I've got at home that I think I could learn how to fix or get fixed.
3: We all could, actually. But Jane, when items are repaired, there's no guarantee that they will work as well or even that they'll last as long afterwards.
0: Yeah, you're right. And it's interesting you should say that because many people I spoke to mentioned a big problem with everyday objects like computers, phones and household goods is that the manufacturers don't build them to last. So people want that to change and for there to be more affordable spare parts available when they need fixing.
3: And like with many things, you need the government to be part of this if you really want to have that lasting change.
0: Absolutely. And Melina thinks that if the government is more aware of these issues, they'll start changing laws to make manufacturers more responsible. And she also says if the government are involved, it means they're reaching a wider audience and repair culture is becoming part of daily life in Argentina.
3: So Jane, I have something similar that happens where I live. It's in a community hall and it happens once a month where volunteers come together to repair a lot of stuff. In fact, they've recently fixed my wooden chairs. This idea of repair pop-up spaces, it's not new, is it?
0: No, Mara, it's not. But I'm really pleased to hear that they fixed your chairs.
3: Me too. It's saved me money.
0: Good. So, no, these repair clubs, including your local one, are all over the world. But Melina's club does a lot of other things as well. She told me how they go into schools to teach future generations to repair things. And she points out it teaches valuable practical skills like problem solving. She also showed me a directory of local repairers that you can find on their website where people can take things to be fixed.
3: Right, so like the yellow pages of repair people.
0: Exactly.
3: I'm Myra Anubi and you're listening to People Fixing the World from the BBC World Service. And today, we're fixing everyday stuff in our homes. We're specifically in the South American country of Argentina, where years of economic instability have helped to create a strong culture of repairing and reusing things. Habits that are now gaining new relevance in a world concerned with rising costs and waste. I've still got our reporter Jane Chambers on the line. And Jane, there's a lot more that's happening out there in Argentina, right?
0: Yes, there is. And the next project I went to, it's a fun one, which I really love. So it's a project called Lindor, which is run by 2 women. And they transform much loved old blankets that people have sentimental attachment to into coats and jackets. Now, they also run workshops around Argentina, showing other people how they can do it. And I went to visit them at one of their venues, La Fabrica, a warehouse in Buenos Aires. Leonor Barreros is sitting at a long wooden table full of scissors, threads and piles of brightly coloured old blankets. Perched on high stools around the table, there's a group of 5 women, carefully taking on board her instructions. She's busy folding and snipping a piece of paper from an old magazine to show them how to make the pattern, which is going to transform those blankets into coats.
4: We work with old blankets. I like to say that we took bedclothes into street.
0: I love that, bedclothes into street. Why is it important to make

0: these coats out of blankets and not with some new material?
1: Because the old blankets has better materials, more wool, less synthetic. It's the way we find to recover old things into new and use textiles that we already have. It's really easy. We share our method online so everybody can download the pattern. You can do it yourself.
0: Lourdes Chico Ruiz, who's running the workshop with Leonor, tells me there's an emotional reason to transform the blankets, as well as a practical one.
2: Es importante esto, el poder darle un reuso.
3: For me, it's important that these blankets get a new life, bringing back memories for the people wearing them. It might be cozy recollections from their childhood, and we can take those memories out onto the street and face the world as an adult.
0: It's like an emotional shield.
2: Sí, sí.
0: So you're wearing the most beautiful mustard colored coat. Where's it from?
2: Viene de la casa de la abuela.
3: It comes from my ex-girlfriend's granny. When she died, we went to her house, which was full of blankets, and chose some. I made this coat for me and one for my ex. It's quite stiff and heavy, and when I wear it, it feels like I'm warm in bed. It gives me that comfort that grannies can give us when we are little.
0: I'm here with one of the participants in the workshop. Can you tell me your name?
4: Ana Maria.
0: And I see that you were very excited when you arrived and you were talking about your blanket. Where's your blanket from?
4: Mi manta es la manta de cuando yo era chiquita.
5: It's from when I was little. I went to my mother's house to find it.
0: It's a beautiful blanket. It's checked. It's got navy and red. It's going to be a great coat. What do you remember from when you were little?
4: Enroscarme en la manta.
5: I will wrap myself up in the blanket and read. Or when I was little, they would read to me. And for me, coming here today is a way to continue those memories.
0: We've got some beautiful coats at the back that are already made that everyone's trying on and eyeing up. Some really lovely colours and very soft. Got bright red and green, some mustard coloured ones. Now they're looking in front of the mirror. This is their inspiration for what they can make their blankets into later. Leonor makes it clear that anyone can do this. You don't need a sewing machine because the coats are stitched together by hand and the pattern's available on the Lindor Instagram. While the women kneel on the floor, carefully cutting around the coat pattern on their blankets, Lourdes tells me that the blankets are also a way of getting people to think more about what they're wearing and where it comes from. And although it's not mainstream, she thinks that some people in Argentina are moving away from mass-produced, low-cost clothes that are often thrown away.
2: Creo que hay mucha gente que está encontrando ese camino.
3: I think more and more people are anti-fast fashion. And I'm pleased to say clubs that teach people how to upcycle and reuse their old clothes are becoming popular. There's value in being able to repair, to transform things.
6: I really like that, that there's value in being able to repair and transform things. But the other thing I really like is that it's women taking charge of this.
0: Me too. It was really good to spend time with them.
6: So Jane, so far we've fixed household goods and we've transformed blankets into fancy coats. Is that all?
0: No. Well, to finish, I want to take you somewhere more edgy. So we're off to an old cavernous building in the centre of Buenos Aires, where some people called Cyber Sorujas hold events.
6: Cyber Sorujas, does that have to do with some kind of cyber stuff?
0: Yes, it does. So Soruja translates to waste picker. And in Argentina, there's a tradition of people who go around rubbish bins scavenging for things they can reuse, you know, probably because of the economic climate. But these Sorujas are different. The collective has taken the name Cyber Sorujas because they seek out cyber-related things like computers or phones and repair and reuse them. And there are groups of them all over Argentina. So I thought I might have something to offer them, so I went to one of their gatherings in a shared community space in the centre of Buenos Aires.
7: These computers right here, all of them were either donated or salvaged,

0: We have them all connected in a local area network with a game, so people can play with each other.
1: That's Dead Guy, which is the gaming name he wants to be known by. He's one of the organisers of the event tonight, which is busy. I'm in a huge room with concrete walls covered in layers of flyers and posters. There are tables of old computers people are using to play retro video games on. There's a big screen with old school computer codes flashing on it and music decks with noisy sound checks stopping and starting, which makes me think it's time to go somewhere quieter. We've climbed three flights of stairs and I'm in a room full of computer cables and old laptops where I can finally hear properly and find out more about the event.
0: Tonight, what we do is we try to bring people together, everyone that knows us, and hopefully someone that doesn't know us, that is new to us. And we try to show them a good time and introduce them to our cause, which is recovering old hardware.
1: Dead Guy tells me that their group of Cyber Sorujas started off with friends who wanted to get together and play video games from their childhood on old salvaged hardware. But then COVID-19 and the lockdowns happened, and it made them rethink things.
0: The reality that a lot of people were stuck at home, entire families, without a computer or with like a single computer or maybe just the one cell phone for all of them to do their work or their homework if they were kids or whatever, that shed light on a situation we knew nothing about. And so the entire project took on a different meaning. And we went from let's just us have a little fun with old games and turn it into let's give something back. All of these computers, let's just, you know, get them in working order and give them back.
1: Across the hallway, one of the other event organisers, Uktumi, takes me to see their treasure trove. Wow, we're in a room just full of hard drives. So this is your storage room?
2: Here we store everything we receive from the people, donations, and it's a bit in disarray.
1: I have got in my bag an old computer that I've brought along that's just been sitting in my drawer because, you know, it just stopped working. It stopped connecting to the internet. What can you do with a computer like this? I put it back on factory settings. Is it useful, something like this?
2: Yeah, well, I think this model is very useful. I mean, it's not an old computer. It's quite, for us, it's quite a recent computer. Well, we have to check it if it works, to what extent it needs repairs, if we can repair it. And usually we give it a new life and you can, you know, do everyday stuff and also, you know, play games even with it.
1: Uktumi tells me that he and the other volunteers in Cyber Sorujas do this work part-time and for free. They all have day jobs to pay their bills. With the money from events like this one, they pay for parts needed for the repairs and for travel to get to people. As well as donating computers, part of their work is to help people have a better understanding of how computers work.
2: People, for example, doesn't know how big files are, you know, how much space does a photo take, how much space does a video take, you know, and they just keep filling their storage, you know, they save everything in the cloud, and once they are out of space, they have to pay more. It would be better if people knew how to deal with that better, to know that they can store stuff locally. They don't need to send everything to the cloud.
1: Uktumi and his colleagues are clearly passionate about what they do. They tell me they get huge satisfaction from tinkering in their workshop and working out how to fix the computers. A few days later, I go back to the community centre where they held the event to meet someone they're helping.
3: Bueno, te cuento un poco.
1: Uktumi is holding two bags with a monitor, keyboard and cables. He's explaining to Ciro Guerra how to set up his new computer. Ciro, a teenager, tells me it's taken a couple of hours to get from Quilmes, a city outside Buenos Aires, but he says it's worth it.
4: I want this computer so that I can have better tools to help me with my schoolwork. I found out about the project through a neighbor who also asked for a computer. Now I just want to get home and try it out.
5: He clearly values being able to use his computer to do his schoolwork. And I also love the idea of Dead Guy bringing gadgets back to life.
1: I know, it's brilliant, isn't it?
5: I know. I mean, tell me, Jane, what about your old computer? What happened with that?
1: Well, it's good news. I'm very happy because Uktumi sent me a video showing me that he got it working and he told me he'd find it a new home.

0: And he explained that through donations like mine, they can give computers to university students and school children like Ciro, and also to places like community centres as well.
1: They should come to my house, Jane, because I have lots of gadgets that could be fixed and could actually help other people. Now, you also said before that the Cyber Sorujas, they have other groups across Argentina. How many exactly, and how many people are they helping?
0: Well, Uktumi told me they've got around 500 people in different groups across the country. And he says they've helped more than 200 people receive recycled computers. That was last year. And you know what? Being able to donate my computer that had just been sitting around in my drawer, it really made it quite obvious to me that we should all be doing more to do repairing and recycling.
1: I mean, also, the other thing I'm learning is that volunteering can actually make a difference. And if you can't volunteer, just having these conversations about what it means to reduce and repair, that can also help. So thank you, Jane, for what we've heard today.
0: Thanks, Mara, and really lovely to be with you as always.
1: Well, it's clear that not all heroes work in labs or tech spaces. Many of them are in our communities doing simple things to make a difference. Have you been fixing, repairing, or reusing something recently? Let me know by sending an email to peoplefixingtheworld@bbc.co.uk or just send me a WhatsApp voice note to the number +44 8000 321 721. Now, I'm off to look for more solutions, so catch me next week as we try to change our world one idea at a time. Until then, I'm Myra Anubi, and thank you for listening.
2: That was People Fixing the World, and this is CBC Radio 1. Now, from Australia's Radio National, this is What the Duck, a show that explores some of the most unusual elements of our natural world.
3: Hello! There's humans here. I'm Dr. Anne Jones, and this is What the Duck, recorded on the lands of the Jagera and Turrbal people. And I'd like to acknowledge the traditional owners of those lands and of the lands of anyone listening into this, plus anyone present. We are going to play a game today. It's a game called Duck, Marry, Avoid, and Friend Zone. Our expert guests, who will be each representing a type of animal, broadly speaking, is Dr. Christina Zdenek from the Australian Reptile Academy for Snakes. Dr. Cesar Pushmiran, a wildlife vet and also someone who I can't look directly in the eyes because he has podcasts and we're actually mortal enemies.
4: I am planning on sabotaging the whole event today.
3: We've got Dr. Brian Lessard, who is our favourite Bri the Fly Guy. Yeah, see? Entomologist and author of a really wonderful children's book called Eyes on Flies. ABC science journalist Jacinta Bowler. Jacinta's like the only other person in our team who looks at scats and goes, oh. Now, we've also given them some tools for today. We've got handy self-censoring waterfowl, just in case there is any swearing. Tune up. We're going to begin with romance, the wooing, the before bits, and then we're going to move on to the raunchy bits where cloacas kiss. And then finally, the partnering part, because are they good parents? Is this someone I want to marry? To determine if these creatures are worth friend-zoning or ducking, first they must get your attention. Beautiful songs, flashy feathers, maybe a bit of pheromone action, or just a ping on an app that's close enough. Snakes. Christina.
5: There is some subtleties, so with pheromones. So the females, they exude these lipid-based proteins from their scales, from their skin, and they leave a scent trail, which then the males will follow. Mm. And we might have multiple males because they all want to get some. And then when the males encounter each other, it's time for the battle. It does get a little bit intense with the wrestling and they intertwine, locking, try to push each other over. So it's a real battle of like strength and size. So pretty well like humans in that regard, I suppose, right? When the rightful male does win, then he'll approach the female, and this is where it gets a little bit cute and subtle. Then he will caress her body and work his way with his chin.

0: moving along, a little bit of jerking action, and then he eventually does the deed. Never to see each other ever again. And there's a species of snake that actually, once they have mated, they start emitting a different smell. Don't come here. I'll be a waste of your time. The red-sided garter snake. But one really cool example is the king cobra, the longest venomous snake in the world, the snake-eating snake. This hasn't been published. The male and female, they're traveling for kilometers. The researchers who I spoke with directly, they said that they would come from all different parts, but then meet at the exact same point in time and place. And the same thing next year and the following year. So monogamy in snakes. Who would have thought? The annual booty call. How good?
1: All right.
0: Good argument, I reckon.
1: Applause.
0: Thank you.
1: Caesar, how are birds getting attention?
2: We might peak early for birds because that's one thing they do incredibly well. Famously, we have birds of paradise, these extraordinary displays and these plumages. We see the satin-bower bird with its bowers, these monuments to love. That's all they are. They're not nests. They're architectural structures just to show the female how good they are at building something.
1: I build a monument for our love.
2: Yeah. And then, of course, we have calls or songs, all for the purpose of wooing a mate. But I did find a fact about the white-fronted Amazon parrot. The male, in order to impress the female, in order to say, look, I can be a good father, I can be a good mate, will regurgitate food into her mouth. No?
0: Bring it on.
2: No? A few couples making eye contact, which makes me concerned.
0: Yeah.
2: But I think my favorite is the blue manakins, these little birds that live in Central and South America. They have this sort of electric blue plumage around their breast, and then they have black heads with these red caps. The male will basically do this display where a female is on one end of a stick. Then a row of 3 to 4 males will all stand on the stick, and they'll take turns doing little dances, little acrobatic flights in front of her, and then at the end, they'll just go to the back of the line, and the next guy will have a go, and he'll do his little dance, and then he'll go to the back of the line. But what I love about this is that only one of the males is a mature male who's ready to breed. The rest are just hype men. They're just there to make him look good, and it's like the ultimate wingman. Ha, ha, ha, ha. Okay, sorry.
1: Okay, so we're potentially sticking to wings here, but not necessarily, because let's go with Bri. What do buggy things do to get buggy?
3: Getting buggy with it? Well, I think it's literally in the name, love bugs.
1: Oh.
3: Insects are so romantic, and particularly love bugs that turn out to be a type of fly called bibionids. And they're loving each other 24/7 when it's season. They're hugging each other in the air in swarms. They're hugging each other all over walls, and they're hugging each other on our windshields when we drive through their clouds. But then there's dance flies. The males will challenge each other to dance offs in flight. So they'll fly around, buzz around, trying to pull out the best dance moves. They're doing cartwheels, aerial gymnastics. And then the female is actually perched on a branch watching this whole thing. And she'll choose the dude with the best dance moves and go and fly and snag him away. With female dance flies, the best way to her heart is through her stomach. So the male will catch other insects, wrap that in a silk it spins from its leg, which is creepy but cool, and then presents it as a food gift. And the bigger the food gift, the longer the female is distracted while they're doing that adult tango. Huh? But if it's too small, she'll finish and she'll fly away looking for another man.
2: Oh, we've all had that happen.
1: That is amazing. All right, finally, for courting, on behalf of mammals, we have Jacinta.
4: Starting with pandas, everyone knows they struggle to have sex in captivity. You may have heard about panda porn, what they show to the pandas to make sure that they get it on. But there may be a reason from what we understand of pandas mating in the wild. The female pandas will sit in trees quite high up, and they'll watch the male pandas. They're wrestling down there. They're bare knuckle boxing. They'll actually wait until the two of them work out who's the winner of that. The female panda will come down for the tree, but they won't mate then. The female might string this man along for the next week.
1: Whoa.
4: She'll just go along with her day and he'll have to follow along until eventually she's decided she's ready to do it. So maybe that's what the zoo...

0: should start to implement?
1: Yeah, I don't know.
2: There's actually an element of female choice with the pandas.
0: They need to pick. They need to pick who their favourite is.
2: They need to pick. As soon as they allowed the females to actually choose between this male, that male, they actually had a real big boost in the conception.
0: The next thing I wanted to put forward is giraffes. Urine is a huge part of mating rituals. When they want to get down to business, they smell the back end of a female giraffe to see if she's in heat. If they can't work that out, they kind of rub her hind legs with their face, get in there to make her pee. When she pees, they do taste it. Yeah. Yeah. We're not yucking anybody's yum here. That is what they are into.
2: So he doesn't really want to go for it if she's not ready. Like, he's quite protective of his manly sperm bits.
0: Yes.
2: Round of applause for the first round. On ABC Radio National, I'm Dr. Anne Jones, and this is What the Duck, live from the World Science Festival, Brisbane. And we are playing a game called Duck, Marry, Avoid, Friend Zone. Our expert panel is Christina from the Australian Reptile Academy. Caesar is a wildlife vet and podcaster. Brian is Bri the Fly Guy. And Jacinta, who is a person with a thirst for weird nature stories, almost rivals mine. The romance is only a small part of any future relationship. It's time to get to it. So cue the sax solo, the curtains blowing in the breeze, the fireworks montage. Cue your hands to put over any children's ears, because the next bit is not safe for work. Prepare yourself for coitus, or things closely resembling coitus. Christina, I'm going to throw to you again.
1: Well, there's some mechanics of snake sex. Let's get into it. So snakes being limbless, very different to humans. This is also quite different to humans. They've got two penises. Once they've done that courting part and the male needs to come on to the female, well, because he's got a hemipene, he can choose which side, right? So they can't stay on top of a cylindrical object. They would fall. But no matter which side they've got of the female, they've got that good access, right? So one copulation event might use the left hemipene and the next one might be the right.
2: Wait, the cylindrical object in this case is the female, snake. So, he falls off and this time it's the left.
1: The actual event of copulation can last hours, if not a whole entire day.
2: What?
1: Oh yeah, get jealous. They've got it good.
2: Okay, two penises and it lasts all day is a compelling argument. However, is there special anatomy on the female side?
1: Oh,
2: we want to hear about that too.
1: I'm so glad you asked. It's only fair if the female has two clitorises. And she does. It's called the hemiclitoris. She's satisfied no matter which side he's on.
2: Yeah. So fascinating evolution.
1: There's one minor detail about the hemipene that I forgot to mention. And that is on the end of the hemipenes, recurved hooks or spines. And that really, you know, enhances hooking in for a long time.
2: Oh.
1: So, yeah, we mightn't go over the separation part. We might just leave it there. That's all right.
2: Have to leave that for another program. And go to the birds and then the bees.
3: Oh, good. Yes. I do think it's worth noting that the study of sex in birds should be called pornithology. I just want that. Strap yourselves in, because the average length of time it takes for a bird to mate is a whopping 1 to 5 seconds.
2: Whoa.
3: Overachievers. Look, it gets the job done. The thing that I think is interesting is that most birds don't have an external appendage. Some do. This being a duck-themed podcast, ducks do. There's a duck in particular called the Argentine Lake Duck, whose phallus is about 42 centimeters long.
2: It's a big one.
3: That's the same length as its whole body. Why does it need that, Anne? The vast majority, they have an innie rather than an outie. So I think it's only 3% of birds that have an external phallus. So that's the waterfowl and the ratites. When you don't have an outie, you have to resort to the cloacal kiss.
2: Oh, it sounds so romantic.
3: Yeah, I know.
2: Except
3: it's Shakespeare, isn't it? They really...
2: Cloaca means sewer.
3: Well, it's a multifunctional hole.

0: Excuse me.
1: Cloacal kiss, which basically just means that they're rubbing their cloacas against each other in a 1 to 5 seconds in paradise. So it's just sperm transfer.
0: I see what you mean where your argument was loaded to the first section.
1: I had to put a lot of my eggs in the first basket.
0: All right, so let's go. Let's go.
1: The sound of pity.
0: So 95% of animals on this planet are invertebrates, which means there must be lots of bonking.
2: And I've got good news for you.
0: Yeah?
2: For a lot of insects, it's ladies' night every night. And a lot of species actually peg for the survival of the species.
0: I didn't know where he was going to go with that sentence.
2: So there are cave bark lice that are kind of like, they look like aphids and they live in a cave. The female has an externalized vagina that she uses to pick a male, and she actually inserts it in him and then sucks up the sperm. So she pumps up the jam through this gynosome. But wait, there's more. This bommy knocker of a vagina, an entopine, actually is spiky to really anchor in there to the male, because copulation can last a long time. I'm talking 40 to 70 hours. She'd get hungry, so yeah. What is she going to eat? His seminal fluids. Seminal fluids are high in protein, electrolytes, carbohydrates, I've heard. So... that will get her through that giant sexy session.
0: I don't know that I've actually heard of an external vagina before. Goals.
2: Goals. Goals. Yeah. But if that sounds too much, you can also go solo in the privacy of your own home, like a stick insect who reproduces clonally. So she doesn't have to go out on dates or anything like that, chit-chat with men. She just knocks out clone eggs and ensures a survival that way.
0: Yes, gal.
2: Yeah.
0: So cool. And last but not least, for the mammals, I don't want to hear about your examples because I know you're all mammals. Jacinta.
3: Oh, my God. And so on the weekend, no, I'm kidding. So I wanted to do some Australian animals here, starting with everyone's favourite cannibal, the antechinus. It's a small marsupial that looks a little bit like a mouse. Females all sync up at about the same time, and they're fertile at the same time over about a 3-week period. The males are whipped into a crazy mating frenzy from this syncing up of hormones. And then they have, and I quote here, a stress-induced immune system breakdown about 2 weeks after mating. Now, whoa. I too have had a stress-induced immune system breakdown after mating. Unlike the antechinus, I didn't die afterwards. There has been evidence of them then being eaten after the mating as well.
0: Wow, so, I didn't know that bit.
3: Yeah. And the other thing I wanted to mention was about genitals. So we've already talked about some lovely types of penises. Echidnas have a four-headed penis. I mean, if you haven't seen it, Google it later, but just be careful. It's a lot. But interestingly, kangaroos actually have 2 or 3 vaginas, depending on if they've had a baby.
0: What?
3: Yeah, isn't that cool? There's 2 separate vaginas, but when mum is ready to give birth to their little jelly bean into the pouch, the 3rd passage opens up in the middle of the 2 vaginas, and that is when the kangaroo gives birth from.
0: I feel like we need to get those kangaroo ladies on an AMA for Reddit, because that would just go off. That would go off. So the final criteria we are going to talk about is the long-term stuff. Christina, you want to go first again? How do snakes do long-term relationships?
4: Look, there's not many examples of it. Parenting side of things, they've got it pretty good, actually. Once they lay those eggs, or some snakes give birth to live young, then it's bye-bye, good luck, all the best.
0: So no parenting responsibility. No,
4: right, who's got species envy?
0: Yeah.
4: Oh, I know. That would be really good. There is a cute exception, though, and that is with rattlesnakes.
1: They've already got the rattle. So.
4: Oh, is that? The mothers are really good parents.
0: Oh.
4: So they give birth to live young. Until the young have their first shed, which happens in a couple weeks, they're pretty vulnerable. They're a little bit sluggish. So they're at the den, and the babies are just curling up in amongst their... coils.

0: and sitting on top of mom, going along, and the mom is protecting him from predators like coyotes, hawks. So they have a little bit longer of parenting. Still, 2 weeks. Also not bad.
1: That isn't bad. Not having a long-term relationship could be a positive. Round of applause for Christina. Caesar, what do we think about the after-cloacal kiss stuff?
2: Yeah. Look, I will say, going back to plumage, this is a bit of a generalization, but we see that in the species where the male puts a huge amount of time into the displays and the plumage, that male often has less to do with the raising of the chicks than in other species.
1: Oh, he front-loads his energy.
2: I just wonder if there is a human equivalence there. Basically, in birds, we think of two different styles of parenting. We have the precocial and the altricial. Precocial being, so we all know brush turkeys, for example, will put all of this effort into creating this huge mound that gardeners love. The male turkey has a thermometer on the end of his beak that he can test for the temperature to make sure that it's perfect. And as soon as that chick is born, it's on its own. Goodbye. Similar parenting strategy to the snakes. But with altricial, that's what we think about most with birds. The idea of putting all this effort into these little chicks in these nests and feeding them huge amounts of food, right? And then you have cuckoos. Which is just like dropping your kid off at someone else's house for the day. It's just, yeah, never to return. It's already hard to raise a chick. It's harder when the chick is 10 times your size. But in terms of like bonding and stuff, there are a lot of examples of monogamy. One of the examples that I like is the wandering albatross. Yeah. You know, like 3.5 meter wingspan. They nest in the remote sub-Antarctics. They only mate every 2 years. The birds will return to these mating areas. Despite being separated for 2 years, they'll find each other and they'll identify each other with special dances and songs, and they'll go like, I haven't seen you for so long. But yeah, but sometimes these partnerships can be up to 45 years.
1: Bless! Dude, this is going to make it hard to vote, isn't it? So, I don't know of a parent who hasn't wished for an extra pair of arms at some point. Over to insects with Brian.
3: Best segue ever. Most of the time it's Splitville for the parents after they have sex. Look at the male praying mantis. He literally gets eaten during sex.
1: Yeah.
3: But the good news is there are a lot of good mums out there in the insect world. Even cuddly cockroach mums. Cockroaches get a bad rap, but there's only 2 introduced species in Australia. There's 500 native ones. And the mums are so caring. She'll dig a burrow, have her brood, and she'll go out and drag leaves into the burrow and cut them up with her little mandibles and feed each one of them. She'll also breastfeed them. They're not even mammals, but they've learnt to breastfeed.
1: She's got boobs.
3: She doesn't have boobs, but she kind of exudes the milk from these gaps in her abdomen. And scientists think it's so nutritious, humans could drink it as a superfood. The good news is no one's going to drink that anytime soon because it takes about 1,000 mum roaches to make one cup. Then there's fearless spider wasps that want their babies to be super well fed. She'll hunt spiders, sting them to immobilize them, cut their legs off with her mouth, drag the leftover spider torso, it's still alive wriggling. Then it'll inject an egg into the spider, and that little wasp larva is the hungry, hungry wasp larva that eats as much as it can until it finally erupts through the chest like a chest burster into an independent little spider wasp.
1: That is incredible. Round of applause. We better get on to mammals. I've got my own thoughts about long-term relationships in mammals, but Jacinta.
4: I'm going to start with these sperm whales.
5: Calves aren't able to dive to the depths their parents can to collect food. But instead of leaving them alone, the other whales will babysit the kids.
1: So the community brings them up.
5: Yeah, they'll dive, but to shallower depths so the babies can still come with them and everyone's protected. And it actually shows that in groups that do this, they're less likely to have babies die. So we love to see it. Babysitting's good for everybody. I'm going to end on humans because parenting in humans is wild. Find me another species where parents have to look after kids for 18 plus years. 18 years. That's crazy. And that's why I rest my case.
1: And if we had to sum up everyone's arguments, oh God, this is going to be

0: God. Okay, so birds, I think very front-loaded, good on the romance, and no other help. Snakes, there's two of everything.
1: Yeah, it's pretty alluring.
0: Jacinta, mammals.
2: Pretty good at parenthood, I reckon.
0: But the wooing part with the urine and stuff, I don't know. And Bri, insects, how do we sum it up?
3: What are the two things we get each other for Valentine's Day? Chocolate and flowers. Without flies, there'd be no chocolate because they're the most important pollinator of the cacao plant. So that would be terrible. And they're also important pollinators of flowers. So our human population would be super sad and emo on Valentine's Day without insects.
0: And now it's over to you and your chance to decide which animals you're going to put where. Duck, marry, avoid, friend zone for birds, mammals, snakes, or insects. Make your list, make your decision, and send it to me at whattheduck@abc.net.au. You've been hearing from Caesar Pushmerin, Christina Zdenek, Bri, the fly guy, and Jacinta Bowler. A huge thank you to the World Science Festival Brisbane, to our live duck support crew, the audience, and to Steve Fieldhouse and Daniel Shapland. What the Duck is produced by me, I'm Anne Jones, and Rebecca McLaren for ABC Radio National. Your best duck impression. One, two...
4: From Australia, that was What the Duck.

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1: Things at the precinct haven't been the same.
2: I know we've been understaffed since Ellis left, but maybe today things will turn around.
1: But now, the most unlikely pair is back on the case.
3: Hey, Max, you miss me?
4: The dream team is back together.
3: Yeah, guess it is.
1: And on each other's.
3: Are you going to be able to keep it together on this one?
2: I am nothing if not perfect.
1: Wild cards.

0: From CBC News, The World This Hour, I'm Pep Philpott. About 200 wildfires are burning across Ontario. Most are in the northwest part of the province, and that's forcing the evacuation of more than half a dozen communities. As Sarah Law reports, one First Nation community has been completely destroyed.
1: I've never seen a fire that big. It was angry. It was moving fast.
2: 15-year-old Mia Pavela says she narrowly escaped, grabbing her two chihuahuas before heading to the beach. Her community, Nomegusasagagan First Nation, has been completely destroyed by wildfire. Just over two dozen people boarded a handful of boats on Monday. They had minutes to get everyone across the lake. Pavela's mother, Helen, is the community's chief.

0: They survived it, but now we have nothing. The community burnt down within less than an hour.
1: Evacuees are staying in Thunder Bay, about 250 kilometers south of the First Nation. Chief Pavela says her people are determined to rebuild.
0: They have a duty to help us.
1: But they need support from the provincial and federal governments. Both levels still don't recognize Namegusisegagin as an official First Nation. Chief Pavela says that shouldn't determine the amount of support it receives. Sarah Law, CBC News, Thunder Bay, Ontario.
2: Nova Scotia Premier Tim Houston is going ahead with today's public event in Yarmouth, despite being swarmed by an angry crowd yesterday that saw protesters smash his car windshield. Kayla Hounsell reports.
3: Protesters shouting at Nova Scotia Premier Tim Houston as they swarm his car, climbing on top of it, standing in front of it, and smashing the windshield. The event began with around 50 people peacefully demonstrating against library cuts. But as Houston was speaking inside at Acadia University, the crowd outside grew. They surrounded him as he was trying to leave, protesting all sorts of things: budget cuts, fracking, and calling for stronger Mi'kmaq rights. Houston was eventually escorted back into the building by the RCMP and left the campus in a marked RCMP vehicle.
4: Let's be honest. What happened after the event today was not peaceful. It was violence.
3: In a statement on X, Prime Minister Mark Carney condemned the violence. The RCMP say they arrested one man who was later released without charges. Kayla Hounsell, CBC News, Halifax.
2: Ukrainian President Volodymyr Zelensky is facing a political controversy. Protests are taking place in Kyiv and other cities over Zelensky's decision to remove a popular defense minister. Hundreds of people in Kyiv chant Mykhailo Fedorov's name. The 35-year-old was only in the defense job for 6 months, but he's credited with Ukraine's successful expansion of drone warfare against Russia. Oleksiy Honcharenko is an opposition MP. He says Fedorov is a political threat to Zelensky.
5: In the show of President Zelensky, there should be only one star. Zelensky became suspicious about possible political ambitions of Minister of Defense. And when he feels something like this, he is getting rid of such people. He is moving them from high and important positions.
2: Zelensky has not yet publicly commented on his decision. The U.S. has launched fresh strikes right across Iran overnight. A video released by U.S. Central Command shows a rocket being launched from a ship. Iran is hitting back with drone strikes on U.S. military sites in Jordan, Bahrain, and Kuwait. Days of reciprocal and escalating attacks are making the interim deal to end the war appear irrelevant. Armin Mahmoudian is an Iranian research fellow at the University of South Florida.
6: It is not formally dead, but on an operational level, it seems to be the collapse. Specifically speaking, if you look at the latest development, and we have witnessed that the United States is expanding the scope of its strikes against Iran.
2: U.S. President Donald Trump is issuing another warning for Iran, saying it better behave, his words. That's your World This Hour. I'm Pep Philpott.
7: How many holes is in a straw?
8: One hole!
7: It's two holes!
8: One hole.
9: Welcome to Ideas. I'm Nala Ayed.
7: The reason why I say two, because if you got two exits, that's two holes. You got a back door and a front door in a house, that's two doors, that's two exits, that's two holes. So you saying your house got one hole?
9: No!
8: What?
9: You're listening to a long-running argument on TikTok.
10: How many holes are in a straw? 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
13: I got into a heated argument with my best friend's dad, who kept telling me it's two holes.
9: The holes in a straw argument took off on TikTok in early 2021. It had already gone a few rounds on Twitter, Reddit, and Snapchat before that. And on the surface, it seems to be a debate about semantics. What exactly qualifies as a hole?
14: My first goal is to convince you you're confused about the holes.
9: But that confusion is also

0: So fun.
1: It is always a pleasure for those of us in the mathematical professions when the internet spends a day or two tying itself in a knot over a math problem. We get to watch other people discovering and enjoying the mode of thought we spend our whole lives taking pleasure in. When you have a really nice house, you like it when people unexpectedly come over.
0: Jordan Ellenberg was a child prodigy. He scored a perfect 800 on the math portion of his SATs or college entrance exams at the age of, wait for it, 12. He's a Guggenheim Fellow, a Harvard graduate, and a professor of mathematics at the University of Wisconsin-Madison. Oh, he's also the great square rootio. You say a number, he'll tell you its square root. Pretty closely, anyway.
1: Mental computation of square roots was a party trick I learned in college. Its social utility in that context was not as great as I'd anticipated.
0: His latest book is called Shape: The Hidden Geometry of Information, Biology, Strategy, Democracy, and Everything Else. But it's not the geometry of Euclid, that simple set of axioms that lets you prove that this angle is equal to that one. It's about geometry as a way of thinking, as a method of reasoning and argument, and a system for making sense of the world. I spoke with Jordan Ellenberg from his home in Madison, Wisconsin. About geometry, sure, but also about democracy, education, and yes, how many holes there are in a straw.
2: Hey Siri, does a straw have one hole or two holes?
3: A straw has zero holes. It is a tube.
1: I am a mathematician who talks about math in public. And this seems to unlock something in people. They tell me things. They tell me stories I sense they haven't told anyone in a long time, maybe ever. Stories about math. Sometimes sad stories. A math teacher rubbing a kid's ego in the mud for no reason but meanness. Sometimes the story is happier, an experience of abrupt illumination that burst open a child's mind, an experience the grown-up wanted to find a path back to but never quite could. Actually, this one is kind of sad too. Often, these stories are about geometry. It seems to stand out in people's high school memories, like a weird, loud, out-of-scale note in a chorus. There are people who hate it, who tell me geometry was the moment math stopped making sense to them. Others tell me it was the only part of math that made sense to them. Somehow, it's primal, built into our bodies. From the second we exit hollering from the womb, we're reckoning where things are and what they look like. When South American mystics and their non-South American imitators drink ayahuasca, the sacred hallucinogenic tea, the first thing that happens, okay, the first thing that happens after the uncontrollable vomiting, is the perception of pure geometric form. Repeating two-dimensional patterns like the latticework in a classical mosque, or full three-dimensional visions of hexahedral cells clustered into pulsating honeycombs. Geometry is still there when the rest of our reasoning mind is stripped away.
0: You describe geometry not just as a branch of math, but an actual way of thinking. What does that way of thinking entail?
1: I think people don't appreciate how much it's woven into our ordinary way of thinking that we do when we're not in the classroom, when we're not like working problems with a pencil and paper. But to make that claim, I suppose I should say that my interpretation of what counts as geometry is very broad. You might not be surprised to hear. I mean, the word literally means like the measurement of the world, right? Like, okay, I'm not going to try to speak Greek to you guys, but like geos and metros, right? Earth and measure. And I would say whenever we talk about distance, whenever we talk about sort of two things being close to each other, like, oh, a close relative. Okay, if you think about your family tree already, when you talk about a close relative versus a distant relative, that's a geometric way of thinking about your family. When you describe it as a tree, when you draw a picture, you're drawing a fundamentally geometric diagram that takes these familial relationships that you have and geometrizes them.

sort of makes a picture, like draws a shape that your family forms. When you talk about something you do on the radio a lot, right, the two sides of an argument, already you're sort of imposing a geometric metaphor. And I actually think being conscious of that is very useful, because often you say to yourself, wait, like, why does it have two sides? Like, lots of figures have different numbers of sides, not just two. If you sort of interrogate these metaphors a little bit and think more seriously about what they say, I think that can be

0: value. You're going to make me go through my paces, which is awesome.
1: I'll try.
0: So let me spin it out a little bit. Let me improvise on that. What I would say is that if you sort of somewhat thoughtlessly say the two sides of the argument, what are you doing? First of all, as I said, you're saying there are only two sides. So you may be missing something, right? You may be missing an approach that you haven't thought of. But thing two is, I think if your metaphor is, oh, it's like the two sides of a stop sign, the front and the back, you're saying something very specific about the relationship of those two positions, that they are opposite of each other, that whatever is true of one is false of the other, and whatever is true of the other is false of the one. And most interesting social or political or intellectual or literary or philosophical arguments are not actually like that, right? The two sides of the argument, if you like, maybe in opposition, but they're not literally mirror images of one another, which is what you might think of, which is that what the metaphor applied to carelessly might lead you to think.
1: In your book, you write that geometry is not just a way of measuring ourselves or measuring, but it's a form of honesty. What's so honest about geometry?
0: Yeah, and that's another feature. And if I often say, and I put this in the book, that geometry is the cilantro of math. Like, people are not neutral about it. There's people who love it and people who hate it. And if you talk to people about it, which, you know, going around giving talks and talking to people about math, people, I mean, you know, they come to me with their math stories. It's like, I'm like the therapist, and like they've been waiting like 20 years to like unload this trauma that they have of their, and I mean that very seriously. But what I find, and this is sort of part of the impetus of writing this particular book about this particular subject, that there are two kinds of people. There's people who are like, I loved math in high school, except geometry. Like, what was up with that? Then there was this like weird interlude where we just like drew pictures and proved obvious things. Like, why did we do that? And then there's other people, I would actually say maybe a little more numerous, who are like, I hated math, the entire thing in high school, except geometry. Why wasn't it all like that? That was the part that made sense. Mm-hmm. But people are not neutral. People recognize that it's different. And I am coming to answer your question, by the way.
1: Please.
0: I'm making my way towards it. You know, if the case I was making was, oh, it really organizes the way we think about the world, what we started with, I could say that about geometry, but I could say it about algebra too. I could say it about probability too. I could sort of argue, boy, we've got to think about things probabilistically. We've got to think about things algebraically. Of course, I believe all those things. I'm a mathematician, but I do think that geometry has a special role that makes it very different from everything else we learn in school math, and frankly, everything else we learn in school. The honesty piece is this: the geometry is where we prove things. Geometry is where we prove things, where we write proofs of statements. And that is very, very special. It's the place in school where we can make our own knowledge. We're not reliant on the authority of the teacher. We're not reliant on the authority of a book. There's certain rules, and we can construct a fact, even if it's a sort of somewhat abstract fact about a triangle or a circle. We can make it from scratch, and nobody can tell us that we're wrong. That's extremely powerful, and I think people respond to that. There's a certain electricity to it. And people can respond to it positively or negatively, but I think that's what sets it apart. So, honesty. You know, when I write a book, it's never about what I think it's going to be about. I always sort of start researching and then like find super exciting stories that I didn't know were there. So when I was writing this book, I discovered that Abraham Lincoln was a huge geometry enthusiast. Who knew? I did not know any of this, but I sort of found out about it. And it's something people have written about. In 1864, the Reverend J.P. Gulliver of Norwich, Connecticut, recalled a conversation with Abraham Lincoln about how the president had acquired his famously persuasive rhetorical skill. The source, Lincoln said, was geometry. He has this kind of crazy crisis of faith when his political career is sort of in the toilet, and he's kind of going around being a country lawyer. And he says to an interviewer, you know, every day I was going into court and being asked to prove things, and I was like, what does that mean?
2: In the course of my law reading, I constantly came upon the word demonstrate. I thought at first that I understood its meaning, but soon became satisfied that I did not. I consulted Webster's dictionary. That told of certain proof beyond the possibility of doubt, but I could form no idea what sort of proof that was. I consulted all the dictionaries and books of reference I could find, but with no better results. You might as well have defined blue to a blind man. At last I said, Lincoln, you can never make a lawyer if you do not understand what demonstrate means.

0: and I left my situation in Springfield, went home to my father's house, and stayed there till I could give any propositions in the 6 books of Euclid at sight. I then found out what demonstrate means and went back to my law studies.
1: He's kind of made of different stuff in a way, right? So he's
2: he is Honest Abe, right?
1: Right, exactly, Honest Abe. And he became a kind of lifelong enthusiast.
2: What does it say about Lincoln that, in your estimate, that he went to geometry and not these other more traditional sources?
1: I think, okay, I'm just going to keep on doing my like amateur psychology of Lincoln. Remember this thing I said that geometry doesn't rest on authority. It doesn't rest on it's in the book, therefore it's correct. It rests on here's the rules. You build it up yourself. That's very much Lincoln's personality. Like, you build it yourself, the self-made person, right? I mean, he's not from a patrician background, like the earlier American leaders we talk about, like Jefferson, right? So I do think the idea of I built this myself is like very much in keeping with Lincoln's character. And I think that's what geometry offers you. It offers you that ability to sort of build it up from scratch and say, I know this is right and I know this is sound because I made it and I trust myself.
2: You're very covetous of the word therefore. Talk to me a bit about why geometrists are, in your words, kind of the only ones who can actually
1: Okay, use it. But you struck on another of my pet peeves because we're geometers, not geometers.
2: Sorry. I said geometer.
1: No, it's okay. Yes, and it's because, I mean, you do see that, right? I mean, definitely this is something that a problem that mathematicians have. You read an article in the newspaper that will say it proves something, or will say, especially it's a tell, right? This word, therefore, it must be that, oh, if you believe this, then therefore you must believe that. And for those of us who live in the world of proofs, who live in the world of rigor, who live in the world of deduction, we're like, I know what therefore means. And it doesn't mean that. Like, you're saying therefore because you mean there's something I really want you to believe and there's something I really want to say. And if I sort of say therefore, I'm saying it with sort of a more ringing force. But it's not a proof. And by the way, when I say that, I have to always hurry to point out that I am not saying that I wish the stuff that was in the opinion page of the newspaper were proofs of a Euclidean nature. I mean, that would be horrible. First of all, most of the issues that we care about are not subject to proofs like that. And second of all, it would be like, it would be very long.
2: A bit cumbersome to read.
1: So I think it's not so much, this is always a big question because people will say, why are students learning to do proofs? Why do we spend this year in America? It's in the 9th grade. I don't know when it is in Canada. Why do we spend this year training students to do proofs? Are there proofs in real life? Mostly no. I'm going to be honest. I hope I won't get in trouble for saying that. But what there are is a lot of non-proofs wearing the clothes of proofs. A lot of non-proofs that have words like therefore in them, or words like must, or words like prove. And I think once you really know what a proof is, once you've really felt one click together, you become kind of impervious to the fake proofs. You're able to distinguish a non-proof from a real proof. And I think that's kind of what Lincoln wanted. He wanted to have that ability. I promise you, it wasn't like he went into court and was giving Euclidean deductions and drawing diagrams on an easel, like in the middle of the court. But it meant that once you really know what it is, you're much less likely to be tricked by others or by yourself. What Lincoln took from Euclid was the idea that if you were careful, you could erect a tall, rock-solid building of belief and agreement by rigorous deductive steps, story by story, on a foundation of axioms no one could doubt, or, if you like, truths one holds to be self-evident. I hear the echoes of Euclid in Lincoln's most famous speech, the Gettysburg Address, where he characterizes the United States as dedicated to the proposition that all men are created equal. A proposition is the term Euclid uses for a fact that follows logically from the self-evident axioms, one you simply cannot rationally deny. Lincoln wasn't the first American president to look for a basis of democratic politics in Euclidean terms. That was the math-loving Thomas Jefferson. Jefferson had studied Euclid at William and Mary as a young man and esteemed geometry highly ever afterward. In 1812, retired from politics, Jefferson wrote to his predecessor in the presidency, John Adams, "I have given up newspapers in exchange for Tacitus

0: and Thucydides for Newton and Euclid, and I find myself much the happier. Here we see a real difference between the two geometer presidents. For Jefferson, Euclid was part of the classical education required of a cultivated patrician, of a piece with the Greek and Roman historians and the scientists of the Enlightenment. Not so for Lincoln, the self-educated rustic. For Lincoln, unlike Jefferson, the Euclidean style isn't something belonging to the gentleman or the possessor of a formal education, because Lincoln was neither. It's a hand-hewn log cabin of the mind. Built properly, it can withstand any challenge, and anybody in the country Lincoln conceived can have one.
1: Here's an easier question. If Lincoln was drawn to geometry because of propositions, proofs, persuasion, what about you? Do you remember a moment or a memory that something kind of just clicked, so to speak, and brought you to that place?
0: Here's one. And it sort of comes back to this idea of making knowledge yourself. This is when I was a pretty small kid, but I knew my multiplication tables, or I knew like some of them. And I was just kind of like lying on the floor, like looking at whatever around the house and like, you know, my parents had a stereo. This is the 70s. I'm dating myself here. So I was a kid in the 70s. So everybody had like wood paneled stuff in their living rooms. And so we had a stereo with like a wood panel in front of it with like a bunch of holes in it, you know, so like the sound can get out. And the holes were in kind of a rectangular array, like a 6x8 array of holes. And just kind of like lying there contemplating it. You look at this rectangle and you're like, oh, OK, so there's like six columns. And each one of those columns has eight holes. But then on the other hand, there's eight rows. And each of those rows has six holes. And then suddenly you're like, oh, crap. Like, six eights is the same thing as eight sixes. They're the same because I'm like looking at them. There they are in the rectangle. The six rows of eight are the same thing as the eight columns of six. Now, of course, because I knew the tables, I knew that, and I had observed the symmetry. I knew that if you knew six times eight, you also know eight times six, because that's what the way it looks in the table. And anybody who learns their multiplication table notices that. I knew it, but I didn't know it, right? I didn't really know it until that moment. And the mechanism by which I suddenly came to know it was a geometric one, right? It's because they're in a shape. Then once you know that, it's not something that somebody told you. Because if it's just something that somebody tells you, right, then how do you know that 11 times 12 is the same as 12 times 11 unless you know it at the table? I mean, you might sort of infer it. You might be like, oh, it seems like that's the way it works. But once you see the rectangle, once you do the geometry, you really know it, the click. And that's incredibly satisfying and incredibly empowering.
2: 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Jordan Ellenberg is a mathematician, professor, and author of the book Shape, The Hidden Geometry of Information, Biology, Strategy, Democracy, and Everything Else. He's not just a mathematician, he plays one.
3: Who can tell me what?
4: 7,695.
2: In the movie Gifted, about an exasperated child prodigy, Ellenberg briefly appears as, you guessed it, a math professor.
5: What I want you to notice is that when you compute P of n for n congruent to 4 mod 5, the answer is a multiple of 5.
2: Which means he's now one of a select group of people in the world with what's known as an Erdős-Bacon number. Maybe you've heard of a Bacon number. That's the number of steps between any given movie star and prolific actor Kevin Bacon. For example, Diane Keaton has a Bacon number of 2. She was in Marvin's Room with Robert De Niro.
6: Do you mind if I call you Augustina?
7: Well, my name is Bessie.
6: Bessie, of course, I'm sorry.
2: And Robert De Niro was in Sleepers with Kevin Bacon.
6: I may not be in your division, but I do weigh more than 85 pounds.
8: Yeah, that's right. So how you been?
2: Math mathematicians have their own version of the Bacon number.

0: number? It's the Erdős number, the number of steps away from co-authoring a paper with the prolific Hungarian mathematician, Paul Erdős. For example, Albert Einstein has an Erdős number of 2, since he co-authored with Ernst Strauss, who co-authored with Erdős. But only a very select few have an Erdős-Bacon number, linked both to a paper published by Erdős and a movie starring Kevin Bacon. Jordan Ellenberg's Erdős number is 3.
1: I wrote a paper in 2001 about modular forms with Chris Skinner, who as a Bell Labs intern in 1993, wrote a paper about zeta functions with Andrew Odlyzko, who wrote 3 papers with Erdős between 1979 and 1987. My Bacon number is 2, thanks to being in Gifted with Octavia Spencer, who played Big Customer opposite Kevin Bacon's Jorge in the 2005 Queen Latifah vehicle, Beauty Shop. So my Erdős Bacon number is 3 plus 2, or 5.
0: With that 5, Jordan Ellenberg joins Stephen Hawking, Colin Firth, Elon Musk, and just a handful of others. Besides the prestige, Ellenberg appreciates the geometry of his Erdős Bacon number. That when you think of 2 movie stars or 2 mathematicians and the distance from one to another, you're thinking geometrically. And otherwise scattered and meaningless relationships can also be ordered into shape. Here's the second part of my conversation with Jordan Ellenberg.
1: Rita Dove is a Pulitzer Prize-winning poet, a former poet laureate of the United States, and the Commonwealth Professor of English at the University of Virginia, where Thomas Jefferson and James Joseph Sylvester both thought deep mathematical thoughts in their day. But in the early 1960s, she was a nerdy kid in Akron, Ohio. Her father was an industrial chemist, the first Black research chemist at Goodyear Tire. Most great poets never write even one math poem, but Dove wrote 2. Geometry. I prove a theorem and the house expands. The windows jerk free to hover near the ceiling. The ceiling floats away with a sigh. As the walls clear themselves of everything but transparency, the scent of carnations leaves with them. I am out in the open. And above, the windows have hinged into butterflies, sunlight glinting where they've intersected. They are going to some point, true and unproven. There's something special about geometry, something that makes it worth writing poems about. Everywhere else in the school curriculum, you must, in the end, defer to the teacher's authority or a textbook's. When it comes to who fought in the French and Indian Wars or what the principal products of Portugal are. In geometry, you make your own knowledge. The power is in your hands. The Pythagorean theorem isn't true because Pythagoras said it was. It's true because we can, ourselves, prove that it's true. Behold. But truth and proof are not the same thing. That's where Dove's poem ends, with the point true but unproven. Proof is an essential tool for us, the measure of our certainty, just as it was for Lincoln. But it is not the point. The point is to understand things. We want not just the facts, but the souls of the facts. It's at the moment of understanding that the walls go transparent, the ceiling flies off, and we're doing geometry.
0: I want to read you part of an article from the Washington Post way back in 1987. It was about you winning a competition called the USA Math Olympiad. This is what you had to say about math way back in 1987. I always think of it as a zoo. There are a million different mathematical objects. They are like animals. Some are like each other and some are unalike. The amazing thing is it all connects. Something or anything you prove with trigonometry is just as true if you do it with algebra. I think it's kind of amazing, actually, if you think of it from an emotional point of view. I don't think a lot, or perhaps most people listening to our conversation would have an emotional point of view about mathematics. So what is it that's emotional about it for you?
1: So first of all, I am curious because what 16-year-old me wrote makes perfect sense to 50-year-old me, but does it make sense to you? I'm curious. Or do you read that and you're like, what the hell is that kid?

0: talking about? Is he drunk? I'm curious how that reads.
1: No, it reads in a wondrous way, actually. To talk about math in an emotional point of view at 16. Wow. Like, I want to know more. I'd like to interview that kid.
0: I have a 16-year-old. 16-year-olds are filled with emotions. Trust me, I know this very well. I mean, it's and we can forget this when we emphasize the formal and the rigorous side of the subject. Although it's incredibly important and it's one of the things that sort of makes math special and makes it different from other endeavors. We must never forget that math is made of people. I mean, it's a human activity that human beings do for human reasons. And everything that people do, they have feelings about. Right? Like the desire to prove something is a desire. Like you feel frustration, you feel eagerness, like you feel, okay, maybe it's more like 95% frustration, 5% eagerness in your actual life as a researcher. That's life in science. But, you know, as a teacher, let me say this. Okay, so I teach math, right? I teach at the University of Wisconsin. I'm in front of students all the time. The biggest human challenge we have as teachers, and this is going to sound sort of silly, but it really is important, is that we know math very well. Okay, that sounds like that should be good, right? I mean, and it is good, but we know math very well and our students do not. And in order to be an effective teacher, you have to kind of imagine yourself into the mind of not knowing it. That can be very hard, actually, if you know it very well and you've known it for a long time. Actually, I'm going through this right now because I have a 16-year-old. I'm teaching him how to drive. It's hard to explain how to drive, right? Because you just know.
1: It's so intuitive.
0: Right. It's actually hard to put yourself into the mindset of not knowing how to drive. And in the same sense, it's hard for me to put myself into the mindset of not knowing geometry or not knowing calculus or something like that.
1: Do you still think of math as a zoo?
0: Yes, absolutely. I mean, and I think it's actually, maybe I was only just dimly grasping it then, but, you know, Henri Poincaré, who's one of the great geometers and is a central figure in my book, and also just an incredible creator of aphorisms. I mean, if this guy could be on Twitter, it would be like incredible because he was like so good with these like little pithy sayings that he would come up with. So he has this remark that is sort of resounded through the history of mathematics ever since, where he says mathematics is the art of calling different things by the same name. Beautiful, beautiful, because it has that ironic tang that we love, right? It's like, wait, I thought mathematicians were supposed to be super precise and call everything exactly what it is. Like, well, yes, we do. But at the same time, it's also incredibly important to know what distinctions not to make. And in a way, what we do at the zoo is like that, right? On the one hand, if you need to know exactly what subspecies of tiger that is, you can find that information. It's there on the little placard. But you also, when you think about animals, you could say, okay, there's this tiger and there's that tiger. And sometimes you just need to know that it's a tiger. In any given moment, there's certain distinctions that are important to make and certain distinctions that are unimportant is kind of how we think about animals and other kinds of menageries. And it's how we think about math too.
1: Well, it's funny. Actually, it's a good way to get into this next topic I want to tackle with you, which you foreshadowed, which is how we teach kids about math. Because I think one of the points you are making about math is that we make the mistake of saying if kids don't understand it, it's probably their fault.
0: Okay, well, I do have a little bit of a heterodox view about this. So I'll say this. I don't think that the goal of math teaching should be for every school kid to love math, which I think plenty of my colleagues would say, like, that's the goal. Like, we have to find a way for them to experience the love of math that people like me do, people in my profession and people who teach math at the K-12 level do. And I guess I don't believe in that because I think it's authentically like kind of weird how much I love math. I think that that's,
1: it's rare.
0: In the same way that there's people who like, you know, I also like super, super love like ultra salty, like Swedish, like herring roe spread, like on a cracker. And like, I know the people who love it. And like, not everybody loves it. And that's okay. But what depresses me about what's happening in math education is not if kids are like, I don't care about math that much. I don't love it. Okay, you don't love it. Fine. What is sad is if kids are like, I can't do this. I'm like congenitally incapable of do this. Kids who are trained to be like, this is just impossible for me. I think that's just almost never the case. And I do think we've trained a lot of children to believe that about themselves. And that's pretty bad.
1: And yet you point out that one of the biggest problems in how we educate children in math is that we often tell them that math is easy. What's wrong with doing that?
0: Because it's not. That's the reason.

0: Math is actually very hard. And there is a fine line. I am definitely not going to sit here and tell people how to do it because I am not a K-12 teacher. But even in college, we have the same issue. I think we need to find a way, and it takes a lot of emotional intelligence, like it's not an easy thing, to say, to send the message that it's hard, but it's a hard thing that you can do, that people in general can do. Like, we do hard things. We do hard things all the time. Just like learning to, like, be an adult and live life is hard, but people do it. Mm-hmm. Raising a child is incredibly hard, right? Nobody would say it's easy to, like, somehow have a kid, like, survive from, like, infancy to, like, you know, through 5 years old. And yet, look around you, like, everybody's doing it. And we don't tell people it's going to be easy. We don't. We tell people it's hard, but there's going to be something in it for you. It's worthwhile. And it's possible for you. And I think with work, we can send that message. But if we say it's easy, I do think it's really dangerous, because and I had to unlearn this, by the way, it comes naturally to us, partly because if you know it really well, it is easy for you. Like, what if I said to my kid, like, okay, driving's easy. You just get on the highway and go. Just, you know, I do this every day. Like, it's easy. Just, like, okay, I might be like a smear on the pavement right now if that's what I told him. No. And I think that if you tell a child, this is simple, this is easy, and then they encounter the fact that it is manifestly not simple or easy, what are they going to think? Are they going to think my teacher lied to me? No, because kids trust teachers. They're going to think, mm-hmm. Oh, I'm stupid. The problem's with me. This is easy and I couldn't immediately do it. So therefore, this whole enterprise, I'm out. And we do send that message, and I think it's incredibly bad.
1: Here's something that we heard about recently. The Florida Department of Education recently declared that it had rejected several math textbooks because they included what they called, quote unquote, critical race theory. The department didn't offer any details about what was in these math textbooks, but here's Florida's lieutenant governor appearing on Fox and Friends. Cue tape.
2: I knew it was being taught in school, but you know that there's an ideology here that they're trying to indoctrinate our children when it's tucked into math books.
3: Indeed, Rachel, and good morning. And you're right. What we've seen is obviously a systematic attempt by these publishers to infiltrate our children's education by embedding topics such as critical race theory, things that have nothing to do with math.
2: Right. So they're seeing, like, math problems that, you know, have gender issues involved and CRT in it. What's been the reaction of parents from Florida on this?
3: Especially in those youngest grades when kids are most impressionable. We have to make sure that our kids are free from indoctrination, that we're not embedding this ideology. And I think that parents really want to make sure that in Florida, their kids are going to be taught, not indoctrinated.
1: So, of course, we have no way of knowing what's actually in those books because the department didn't give any examples. But this is not the first political controversy over math education. There was a conflict over the so-called Common Core math a few years ago. And before that, it was a debate between liberals and conservatives over new math in the mid-20th century. Why is teaching math so politically contentious?
0: First of all, let me say this. I'm not going to, like, say anything about the textbooks Florida is using or not using because I have not seen them. I don't know what's in them. Like, you know, I have my own biases, but I will say this. Okay, we have an amazing collection at the University of Wisconsin of historical math textbooks, of basically, like, books that were used in Wisconsin from about 1910 until the present. And like three full bookcases of math textbooks. And looking at these books, just standing there and picking them off the shelf and looking at them, what you realize is that every single controversy about math education that exists, we have been having for 100 years or more. Every single approach. You know, so for instance, okay, I'll give you an example. You know, Common Core, which is very controversial, one of the things that people really didn't like is, like, okay, I mean, there's a lot of different stuff that makes up Common Core. But one thing is, like, okay, we're going to sort of have a part of the classroom time be students trying to develop ideas about what's the case, like trying to sort of, rather than being told, here's the method, do it. Here's another method, do it. Here's another method, do it. Being told, like, okay, here's a bunch of answers. Can you sort of figure out, can you sort of try to understand, like, what relates them, like what the commonalities are? Can you sort of, like, you know, the so-called discovery teaching. I'm not even going to weigh in on whether or not that's, like, a good idea and for which grades, et cetera, et cetera. I'm just going to say that, you know, while researching this book, I found a geometry textbook from 1860 that uses the exact same approach, where there's no instruction at all,

0: just a list of problems. And it's like, okay, try to do these like 180 problems in this order. Think about each one in the light of the ones you did before and discover for yourself the principles of geometry. Oh, wow. Nothing is new. Nothing is new. If you want to say like, what is this like new thing where math textbooks try to have questions that touch directly on questions of social import, you can find this in like textbooks from the 1930s. I've seen them. I mean, it's just, we go around, around and around in circles, like are having the same arguments again and again. And there's probably like no way to stop doing that. But you asked, why do we have this argument about specifically about math? And I would say, I mean, first of all, to some extent, I can promise you there's like huge curricular issues about how we teach about the Civil War in history class, what books, which authors we read in English class, et cetera, et cetera. But I do think math is special because of this feature. I'm going to sort of bring us back to where we started. It has a certain prestige and it has this certain freedom from authority. The idea that math is kind of threatening because it enables students to draw their own conclusions that authorities cannot overrule, that's very old. In fact, okay, are you ready? There's like, you go back to the 17th century. I feel like you want to interrupt the train, but the train is rolling and then I'm going to let you talk.
1: Please keep going.
0: Okay. You can go back to the 17th century and there's an amazing book written in defense of Newton called Geometry, No Friend to Infidelity. So people were like writing whole books being like, I know you think that if people get into this calculus stuff, they're going to be like, okay, forget Jesus. Now it's all calculus. Like that's, I mean, you don't have to write a whole book about that unless there's a controversy, unless some lieutenant governor at the time was like, I don't like this Newton thing. this seems dangerous. It seems like it's some locus of authority that's not the one I'm comfortable with. So that's old. And it's not just the 20th or 21st century. It's not just America or Florida. It's like a pretty common thing that because mathematics and even especially geometry has this property of kind of, I can make the knowledge myself. It's dangerous. It's seen as dangerous because it is kind of dangerous.
2: Maybe the purest example of this point of view is the short novel Flatland, written by English schoolmaster Edwin Abbott in 1884. It is a story told by a square.
3: I call our world Flatland, not because we call it so, but to make its nature clearer to you, my happy readers, who are privileged to live in three dimensions.
2: The book takes place in a two-dimensional world whose inhabitants are unable to conceive any direction not spanned by the four compass points they know. The people in the plane are geometric figures whose shape determines their position in society. The more sides a person has, the higher their station.
3: Our professional men and gentlemen are squares, to which class I myself belong.
2: The most exalted of all, polygons so multi-sided as to be indistinguishable from circles. Isosceles triangles constitute the masses. The only people below them are women, who are mere line segments, and who are presented in the novel as terrifying creatures, nearly mindless, lethally pointy, and invisible when viewed head-on.
3: It was the first day of a long vacation. Having amused myself till a late hour with my favorite recreation, geometry, I had retired to rest with an unsolved problem in my mind.
2: Upon awakening, the square is startled by a disembodied voice, which reveals itself as coming from a tiny circle that has somehow gotten inside his house.
4: I am indeed, in a certain sense, a circle, and a more perfect circle than any in Flatland. But to speak more accurately, I am many circles in one.
2: The circle grows and shrinks inexplicably. But of course, that's because the circle is not a circle, but a sphere, whose cross-section inside our narrator's universe grows and shrinks as the sphere moves up and down in the third dimension. The sphere tries to explain itself to the square.
4: Your country of two dimensions is not spacious enough to represent me, a being of three dimensions, but can only exhibit a slice or section of me, which is what you call a circle.
2: After words fail, the sphere lifts the narrator out of his home plane and tilts him, so that he can see for himself the shape of the world he had previously only inferred.
3: Awestruck at the sight of the mysteries of the three-dimensional Earth, thus unveiled before

0: before my unworthy eye, I said to my companion, "The matter is now so clear to me, the nature of real space so palpable, that methinks I could make a child understand it. Permit me to descend at once and enlighten the world."
1: Returning to his plane after this revelation, the square tries to spread the news about what he's seen. Predictably, he's imprisoned, and that's where the novel leaves him, locked up, his revelation ignored.
0: I exist in the hope that these memoirs, in some manner, may find their way to the minds of humanity in this dimension, and stir up rebels who shall refuse to be confined to just two dimensions.
1: Flatland was received at the time of publication with a mixture of bemusement and dismissal. The New York Times said, "It's a very puzzling book and a very distressing one, and to be enjoyed by about six or at the outside seven persons in the whole of the United States and Canada. But it's become a favorite of young people with a taste for geometry, adapted for film several times and continually in print. I read it again and again as a kid. But I didn't understand as a child that the book was a satire, lampooning rather than embracing the already old-fashioned view of social hierarchy that holds sway in Flatland. Far from seeing women as empty-headed death needles, Abbott was an advocate of equality in education. He served on the council of the Girls Public Day School Company, which financed secondary education for women. The power of geometry in this telling is that a two-dimensional being can infer, by pure thought, the properties of a higher world he can't directly observe. The principles of geometry, far from enforcing an oppressive social order, are a way out of it for those able to accept the reality of the world beyond. The geometry we know can be used to endorse conventional ways, but the geometry we don't yet know is a threat. In 17th century Italy, the Jesuits stamped out mathematicians' attempts to develop a rigorous theory of infinitesimals and compute the areas and volumes of previously inaccessible figures. If it went beyond Euclid, it was suspect. Geometry, especially new geometry, offers a locus of authority that rivals the established order. In this way, it can be a destabilizing force and a radical measure.
2: Hey babe, does a straw have one or two holes?
3: Technically, there's one there and there's one there. So that's two, but always at one hole that continues all the way through.
4: Because you want to know, I have the unpopular opinion. I think it's one hole. Zero.
5: One hole.
6: It's two holes.
7: One hole.
8: Look, you're telling me, if I cut a hole in the bottom of this cup, right, and I drop this through there, it went through two holes, or is it one hole?
3: Two.
8: It's one hole.
3: There's two holes, the bottom of the straw and the top. Top hole, that's bottom hole. One.
9: You tackle the problem very early in your book of how many holes there are in a straw. I have my own opinions about this, which I feel best not to share. but I'm curious first if we could begin with kind of an overview. What is that problem? What is the question we're really asking there?
10: I mean, the question is just what it says. How many holes are there in a straw? And then amazingly, I learned that you can find a huge amount of dispute over that question, including some immensely entertaining YouTube of like just people arguing about how many holes there are and getting like more and more irate and upset and like really into it. And I love this as a teacher. I love this because to me, I'm like, why are people so upset? Like, why do they get so into it? And I would claim that it's because on some level, they understand that there's some actually mathematical deep issue here. It's because there is an issue that people are like not willing to like let go of it and find themselves really, really arguing about it.
9: When you say issue, an issue of ambiguity or something beyond that?
10: Yeah, an issue of realizing. I mean, maybe let me put it this way. When you see an argument between two people, one of whom says, and the two most popular positions are, look, there's this one hole in the straw and it goes all the way through. And somebody else who says, well, there's obviously two holes. There's the top hole and the bottom hole. It makes you realize that even a word as simple as hole, you don't really know what it means. We're sort of in the position, I'm going to dignify these like random dudes who argue on YouTube. They're like Abraham Lincoln, right? They're like people who just suddenly realize that a word that they've been using all their life, they don't actually know what it means. And like Lincoln, they have that drive to actually address it and actually try to like work out

0: what they mean by it. And that is salutary. I love that about people. It's our best selves when we're doing that.
1: How do you, as a child, a child prodigy and a Harvard educated mathematician, how do you approach the question?
0: Well, I would approach it. I always say, and this is something I even like tell my grad students, I tell like people I teach, I'm like, you know, when you're faced with like a math problem that you don't understand, one thing you could do is try to make the problem easier and see if you can understand it then. But another thing you can do, which is like a little paradoxical, but very useful, is make the problem harder and see how your understanding of it changes.
1: So how do you do that?
0: I like to say, okay, how many holes are there in a pair of pants? That's more complicated. That's a more complicated shape than a straw. But I think sometimes making the problem harder and making it more general allows you to sort of see more general features that you couldn't see from the original problem. So for a pair of pants, there's actually still some people who will say there's just one hole. There's a sort of the whole interior of the pants. A lot of people will say there's three holes. There's the waist and there's the two legs. But this is like me being the dad and being like, oh, look at my clever kids. This is what my daughter said when I asked her this. She's like, well, there's two holes because the waist hole is just like the combination of the two leg holes.
1: That is clever.
0: And that's actually kind of a deep insight. If you think the straw has one hole, I think you kind of have to think the pants have two holes. But that brings you to this sort of very amazing revolutionary thing that happened in geometry in the beginning of the 20th century, and Poincaré, who we mentioned earlier, was involved, and Emmy Noether was involved. This development of the idea of what's called in math homology, this idea that the waist hole is the combination of the two leg holes, all of a sudden it's like you're doing arithmetic, but with holes, with geometric things. Mm. You're sort of saying like waist equals leg plus leg. And this insight, like, created an entire new field of mathematics. The idea that geometric things could be added and subtracted as if they were numbers. And that it made sense to talk about, yeah, doing this kind of something that looks like algebra, but with geometric entities. And so in the end, I'll tell you, I encourage people to watch these videos, by the way. But if you want my actual answer to the question about the straw.
1: I do want your answer. Yeah. So how many holes are in the straw?
0: I would say it has the top hole and the bottom hole. One is the negative of the other. In this kind of arithmetic sense that Poincaré and Noether introduced. They're not identical, but they're also related. It's kind of like asking, like, are you and your reflection in the mirror like two different people or the same? Like, you know, one is reversed left to right, so that you could say like, oh, the me in the mirror is not the same because they're left-handed and I'm right-handed. And yet you wouldn't really say there's two different people, right? There's sort of like one person and their reflection. And that's the status of the two holes in the straw. One is the reflection of the other.
1: What's the lesson? What can we learn from arguing about holes in a straw, or that we can kind of apply to education and democracy and knowledge and everything else?
0: I think the mental process you go through when you have this argument, which is kind of different, by the way, from the mental process that you have when you do school geometry, is just learning to interrogate your own reasoning and ask yourself how it works. Like, to say, it's one thing to sort of have an opinion. God knows the world is full of people with opinions. I'm a one-hole or I'm a two-hole. It just seems to me like it has two holes. But what I think is valuable is to be like, there must be some reason I think that. And to actually sort of be open-minded enough to like reflect on your own, I was going to say reasoning, but really it's a combination of reasoning and intuition. I mean, this is another one of like Poincaré's great insights, that geometry, contrary to what we might presented in school, is not an austere and arid exercise of pure reason. It's reason married to intuition. If you don't have intuition, you can't start. Okay, I'll tell you something that my PhD advisor told me, which is kind of, it's actually kind of mathematical folk wisdom, but I learned it from my advisor. And he said it in the context of doing mathematics research, but I think it applies more generally. He said, like, you know, you try to prove by day and you try to disprove by night. Like, whatever it is that you think is the case, whatever opinion it is that you have, of course, you sort of spend a certain amount of time trying to bolster it and like sort of arguing for it. But you also got to spend a certain amount of your day, whatever it is that you think is the case, however it is you think the world works, I'd better be able to inhabit the possibility, and since I haven't proved it yet, I'd better be able to inhabit the mental realm of disbelieving it and being the person who's trying to prove the opposite, so that I can see whether I can do that or not. And if I can, maybe there's a reason.
1: Is it too far a stretch to say we could be more empathetic and better have better arguments if we thought that way more often?
0: Yeah, absolutely. And I think, you know, this is a bigger conversation and math is only one strand of it. But I think it's definitely true that we've sort of accidentally built a kind of information sphere.

0: here that doesn't reward that at all. Like, it rewards winning. It rewards the so-called dunk, right? If you're like on Twitter all day, as I like to be, because Matt's Twitter is like cool in its way, you can definitely see that somehow you don't get points for being able to empathetically imagine yourself into the position of holding a position opposite to the one you hold, right? You get points for kind of tenaciously being a bulldog and being like, here is where I am and I will never leave. And I think that math teaches you to sort of not be in this mindset, at least as regards like questions about straws and pants.
1: Thank you so much for your time and your insights.
0: Thank you. This is really fun talking.
1: Jordan Ellenberg teaches mathematics at the University of Wisconsin-Madison. He's also the author of Shape, The Hidden Geometry of Information, Biology, Strategy, Democracy, and Everything Else. For more on the wonders of geometry, head to our website, cbc.ca/ideas, where you can find our episode on the power of Euclid, peace, order, and good geometry. This episode was produced by Matthew Lazen Ryder. Technical production, Danielle Duval. Web producer, Lisa Ayuso. Senior producer, Nicola Lukšić. Greg Kelly is the executive producer of Ideas, and I'm Nala Ayed.

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9: This is World Report. Good morning. I'm Marcia Young. As wildfires burn in northern Ontario, the smoke is traveling south. Air quality warnings have been issued for much of southern Ontario. The greater Toronto area has been blanketed by an orange smoky haze, and Toronto's air quality is ranked among the worst in the world. The CBC's Linda Ward joins me now live in studio. Linda, what are officials saying about the air?
10: Well, the air, of course, out there is soupy and thick. According to Air Quality Ontario, Sault Ste. Marie has the worst air quality in the province right now. This as residents of several First Nations communities in northwestern Ontario are fleeing those forest fires, and that smoke is blowing south, reaching some northern U.S. states as well. Detroit right now ranks worst in the world for air quality, according to IQ Air, followed by Minneapolis and then Toronto. Environment Canada's orange and yellow air quality warnings stretching across much of Ontario and parts of Manitoba, Windsor, Thunder Bay, Sault Ste. Marie lodging a 10 plus or very high risk in the forecast today. Toronto and Sarnia at a 9. And these air quality warnings are expected to last until those winds shift tomorrow.
9: What's the advice for people in these affected areas?
10: So the advice is always limit your time outdoors. We always say the elderly, the young, the pregnant are most at risk. But when it's this bad, doctors say

0: Everyone's health is really at risk. Dr. Edward Gia is an emergency doctor and representative of the Canadian Association of Physicians for the Environment. He says wildfire smoke is basically a toxic cloud of pollutants.
1: It contains carbon monoxide, nitrogen oxides, carcinogens, and microscopic particulates that can be especially dangerous, including what's called PM2.5. They enter our bodies when we breathe, and they cause systemic inflammation, or what's called oxidative stress in the body.
0: Environment Canada says air filters can help, so can N95 masks. Keep your windows and doors closed as much as possible and reschedule those sports activities. Watch for symptoms like eye, nose, and throat irritation, headaches, or cough. And if you experience wheezing, chest pains, or severe cough, you need to see a doctor.
2: All right. Thank you, Linda.
0: You're welcome.
2: The CBC's Linda Ward in studio. More than 180 wildfires are now burning across Northern Ontario. People from the Collins First Nation north of Thunder Bay flee flames on boats. Several homes and buildings have been destroyed by a wildfire that has ripped through the community. Some people are being flown to Toronto, but there are concerns. Saul Mamakwa is the local NDP member of provincial parliament.
3: We should be prepared to house, 5,000-6,000 people. Maybe it's 10,000, depending on what this summer looks like. It's only mid-July, and so it's important that that they get those wraparound services and at these places wherever they go.
2: Hundreds of firefighters and water bombers have been called to fight the wildfires. Smoke from the fires has blanketed much of Southern Ontario, including Toronto. Environment Canada has issued air quality alerts for parts of Ontario and Manitoba. In Algeria, at least 11 people are dead in a fire at an orphanage just outside Algiers. It broke out early this morning. State media reports that another 19 people were injured in the fire. Officials have not yet released the cause. Algerian officials are still investigating. Flames rising in the Iranian port city of Chabahar. It is one of several areas hit overnight by a wave of U.S. airstrikes. The attacks reached deep into the north near the capital of Tehran. U.S. forces also disabled a commercial oil tanker trying to run their blockade. The rapid escalation is pushing the region back toward an all-out war, and Tehran is issuing a direct threat.
4: Under no circumstances and in no way will we allow the United States to interfere in the Strait of Hormuz.
2: Iran followed that warning with action. Its forces launched retaliatory missile and drone strikes against three neighboring nations. The strikes targeted U.S. military bases in Jordan, Bahrain, and Kuwait. The Trump administration is imposing new restrictions. In response to the Ebola outbreak in the Democratic Republic of Congo, U.S. citizens in the country will not be allowed to return directly. They will need to first remain in a third country for at least 3 weeks. The new rule comes as the Ebola outbreak in DRC continues to spread. Infections have been found in two new provinces this week. Health officials in DRC are reporting almost 800 deaths and over 2,000 cases. Protesters are in the streets of Kyiv. They are chanting Mykhailo Fedorov's name. He has been fired as the country's defense minister. Ukraine's president Volodymyr Zelensky is in the midst of a cabinet shuffle, but his decision to remove the popular defense minister is drawing anger. Many credit Fedorov with Ukraine's recent advances on the front lines, including the successful expansion of drone warfare against Russia. Oleksiy Kharashenko is an opposition MP. He says Fedorov is a political threat to Zelensky.
5: In the show of President Zelensky, there should be only one star. Zelensky became suspicious about possible political ambitions of Minister of Defense. And when he feels something like this, he is getting rid of such people. He is moving them from high and important positions.
2: So far, Volodymyr Zelensky has not publicly commented on his decision. Nova Scotia Premier Tim Houston is going ahead with a public event today. That is despite protesters swarming his vehicle yesterday.

0: The windshield of the premier's car was smashed, and now the RCMP is investigating. Kayla Hounsell explains.
1: Protesters shouting at Nova Scotia Premier Tim Houston as they swarm his car, climbing on top of it, standing in front of it, and smashing the windshield. The event began with around 50 people peacefully demonstrating against library cuts. But as Houston was speaking inside at Acadia University, the crowd outside grew. They surrounded him as he was trying to leave, protesting all sorts of things. Budget cuts, fracking, and calling for stronger Mi'kmaq rights.
2: We refuse to allow our homelands to be destroyed.
1: Houston was eventually escorted back into the building by the RCMP and left the campus in a marked RCMP vehicle.
3: Let's be honest. What happened after the event today was not peaceful. It was violence.
1: In a statement on X, Prime Minister Mark Carney condemned the violence. The RCMP say they arrested one man who was later released without charges. Jeff Ball says he was taken into custody and released, but insists he was protesting peacefully.
4: They grabbed me, dragged me across the pavement, and smashed me face first into a wall.
1: CBC News asked the RCMP to respond to Ball's allegations, but didn't hear back by deadline. Houston is currently on a speaking tour to chambers of commerce across the province. His event in Yarmouth today is scheduled to go ahead. Kayla Hounsell, CBC News, Halifax.
0: The Assembly of First Nations is wrapping up its annual general meeting in Ottawa today. Federal ministers are scheduled to address the AFN. They will review the federal government's plans for on-reserve services, public safety, and infrastructure projects. But First Nations leaders want them to make another commitment. As Olivia Stefanovic reports, they want residential school denialism to be criminalized.
5: This country perpetuates hate crimes.
6: Ever since the recent announcements of suspected unmarked burials near former residential school sites, First Nations say they've been inundated with demands for evidence and backlash. Garrison Satie is Grand Chief of Manitoba Kiwetinawi Oginakanak.
5: This is not acceptable.
6: The Assembly of First Nations adopted an emergency resolution this week calling for speech that denies the harms of residential schools to be criminalized. The AFN is also calling for the sites of potential unmarked graves to be protected. Within months of announcing 215 possible remains of children at the former Kamloops Indian Residential School site in 2021, Tecumloops Shishwetmek set up 24-hour security.
7: It was because somebody showed up with a shovel.
6: Chief Cookby Roseanne Casimir says an investigation into the potential remains is still ongoing. Olivia Stefanovic, CBC News, Ottawa.
0: That is the latest national and international news from World Report News Anytime, cbcnews.ca. I'm Marcia Young.
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Recently in the U.S., we've seen this wave of self-described democratic socialists running for and winning elected office. There is, of course, the improbable case of Zoran Mamdani, who won the New York mayoral campaign, but also recent high-profile races across the U.S. where establishment incumbents are being unseated by much younger insurgents, from Denver to New York to Washington, D.C. Even here in Canada, the new leader of the NDP, Avi Lewis, is a longtime self-described democratic socialist. According to a new Gallup poll, socialism is officially viewed more favorably among democratic voters than capitalism. And the most positively regarded politicians in the country are self-identified democratic socialists. It's a big shift from where we were not too long ago. So today, we'll look at the principles and ideas which make up democratic socialism and discuss its century-long legacy in this part of the world and the pushback against it. Bhaskar Sankara is the president of The Nation magazine, founder and editorial director of Jacobin, the former vice chair

0: chair of the Democratic Socialists of America and the author of books such as The Socialist Manifesto, The Case for Radical Politics in an Era of Extreme Inequality. Bhaskar, thank you so much for coming onto Front Burner. It's such a pleasure to have you.
1: Thanks for having me.
0: So let's start maybe by defining democratic socialism, which has seen this huge

0: That means that making sure that all people, by virtue of just being born, have the access to the necessities of a good life. So housing, healthcare, nutrition, education. And we can achieve this through many different means. The most common ways that democratic socialists have not only advocated for, but actually enacted, have been through the expansion of social welfare programs, including within capitalism. So, of course, the Canadian healthcare system was pioneered in part by the work of people like Tommy Douglas, you know, a Christian socialist, but it came out of a similar sort of democratic socialist tradition. So not all socialists are democratic socialists. When I look at the experiences of the 20th century in states like the Soviet Union, it becomes very easy to make a no true Scotsman argument, because I truly don't consider those states socialist, because I think democracy is such an integral part of what socialism means. But given that experience, I think it's important to clarify and have the democratic in front and to say that our version of socialism, our vision of socialism, incorporates key insights from liberal traditions as well. And by that, I mean the necessity of having rights. There should be limits in the scope of the state. There should be certain things that an individual has free domain over, and no matter how democratic the state, you know, there should be limits. All these other sorts of insights, I think, are important and distinguish democratic socialism from more authoritarian forms of socialism, if you will.
1: For most of our political lives, outside of the few years in which Bernie Sanders was kind of this insurgent force outside and then inside the Democratic Party.
2: What democratic socialism is about is saying that it is immoral and wrong that the top 0.1% in this country own almost 90%, almost as much wealth as the bottom 90%.
1: Socialism and democratic socialism have been pretty radioactive ideas in mainstream American political life. You of course, have the Red Scare, in which the federal government oversaw a kind of hunt targeting communists and socialists. Even today, you have many who will use the label of socialism or communism to fearmonger, and they will put those labels on democratic socialists.
3: Communism is a loser, and it always will be. The communist system is the opposite of the American system, and the communist system has never worked. Our warriors did not fight communism on battlefields across the world, only to have that menace rear its ugly head right back here in America. We're not going to let it happen.
4: You heard the president talk about how he wants to effectively double the funding for national defense. Look, we live in dangerous times. We're fighting communism on our own shores, and we're fighting.
1: How would you describe the U.S. historical relationship with democratic socialism?
0: So the U.S. actually has a long history of socialist currents. A little bit over 100 years ago, we had a socialist candidate running on an independent ballot line who got over 1 million votes. Democratic socialism or the Socialist Party of America was polling in the double digits in even states like Oklahoma. It was a strong force in the unsettled region of U.S. capitalism in the American West, particularly, and also a major mass force in certain other enclaves, like in Milwaukee, where there was socialist governance for decades and decades, and even in parts of New York City, where garment workers on the Lower East Side, in the Bronx, particularly among Jewish workers, socialism was kind of a mass phenomenon. Obviously, there is that history. Socialism was always squeezed to the margins, in part because the U.S. has a very, very unusual political system that makes ballot access extremely restrictive. So we don't, not only do we have a first past the post system like in Canada or England, it's almost impossible to even maintain a third party ballot line. So as a result, generation of socialists have been within the Democratic Party tent and a major part of the New Deal coalition.
2: Building on what Franklin Delano Roosevelt said when he fought for guaranteed economic rights for all Americans.
0: A leading force behind movements like the Civil Rights Movement.
2: Martin Luther King Jr. said in 1968, and I quote, "This country has socialism for the rich and rugged individuals."

0: Socialism for the poor. End of quote.
1: When the founder of the Democratic Socialist America died in 1989, Senator Ted Kennedy said that Michael Harrington, you know, the founder's name, never believed that we could not do better. He never stopped urging us to do better. You know, I'm paraphrasing, but this is, I think, the sentiment that a large segment of American liberalism had towards socialists, particularly democratic socialists, that these were voices of conscience. These are good people that are part of our movements, but we were always in the fringes of American political life, especially during the Cold War. It's only really been in the last couple of decades, really the last decade and a half, that American socialism has made a more full-throated resurgence.

0: talk to you about this moment that is the momentum, essentially, that's been building around democratic socialism. I'll just run through some examples here for people listening. You have the election of Mayor Zoran Mamdani in New York.
1: The conventional wisdom would tell you that I am far from the perfect candidate. I am young, despite my best efforts to grow older. I am Muslim. I am a democratic socialist. And most damning of all, I refuse to apologize for any of this.
0: Just last month, two of three winning insurgent candidates he endorsed in congressional primaries across New York identified as Democratic Socialists.
2: Two sitting congressmen, long-standing establishment Democrats, were toppled. Another open seat won. The winning candidates ran on a shared platform of radical change, promising to abolish ICE, taxing the rich, but also ending unconditional arms sales to Israel.
0: In Colorado, 29-year-old Democratic Socialist Melet Quiroz ousted a longtime congressional representative in L.A., a Democratic Socialist, is currently in the mayoral runoff. Seattle is also governed by a Democratic Socialist. Washington, D.C. is likely to follow, as I understand it. Both Michigan and Maine could also soon become the site of major victories by Democratic Socialist candidates. And many more officials across the country were elected after endorsements from the Democratic Socialists of America. How would you characterize the energy around socialism in the U.S. today, and to what do you attribute it to?
3: Well, I think at least part of this momentum has to do with the fact that we do live in a deeply unequal society, and it's unequal at its roots. And any sort of class society, even if you want to make the argument that capitalism does more good than harm, any society with this level of inequality and this level of inherent disparities between those who own and those who have nothing to sell but their labor is going to provoke some sort of egalitarian response. And I think the triumphalism of people who thought that all the political questions or the major political questions were being settled already discounted the extent to which there's always been, since the days of the Gracchi brothers in Rome and the early Christians and so on, there's always been movements for egalitarian change in this world. And this generation is no exception. I think what's particularly interesting, though, is that the name of this egalitarian resistance is the name of democratic socialism. And in most parts of the world, from the middle of the 19th century through to the end of the 20th century, it would have been taken for granted that those who felt like they were not benefiting from the current system would identify with the language and imagery of socialism. But given the particularity of American history, it's very strange to some degree. And I think a lot of this just has to do with chance. It has to do with the fact that Bernie Sanders was someone who was politicized in the late 1950s. I don't know Bernie super, super well, but I had a conversation with him once where he referred to the Brooklyn Dodgers leaving Brooklyn as a major politicizing moment for him, because he saw the way in which, you know, big capitalists can just do what they want with the property that they own with no regard to the community. And I said, Bernie, the media already thinks you're too old to be president. It was a few years ago. You shouldn't invoke the Brooklyn Dodgers in such a way. But, you know, this is a man who was politicized. He joined

0: the Young People's Socialist League when he's at the University of Chicago fighting for the rights of meatpacking workers in Chicago and for civil rights. So he was ingrained in a mid-20th century socialist tradition, and he carried that with him in his political career. And when he ran for president in 2016, he self-described as a democratic socialist because that was his history, that was his formative years. Mm-hmm. And I think a lot of young people who were attracted to him adopting the label just had to do with that. So I'm not sure. I think it's just contingency and chance and having like almost Bernie, not to be too dismissive of his age, but almost being like a human time capsule of a yeah. certain period that allowed it to become this mass phenomenon again, especially among, millennials and now Gen Z in the U.S.
1: I mean, a lot of these people running today, they would have been kind of formulating their political beliefs at university or something, probably in 2016 when Bernie did his first run, right? You were talking a little bit about attitudes and polling. I just wanted to bring up this new Gallup poll that found that 66% of Democrats now hold a favorable view of socialism. Well, just 42% hold a favorable view of capitalism. Like, does it surprise you that the numbers are the way that they are?
0: Well, I think in part it doesn't surprise me because of how loosely defined all these terms are. To be perfectly honest, so also the American right, to the extent socialism was alive in American civil society in the early 2000s, it was alive as a pejorative. You know, they would call Barack Obama a radical Kenyan socialist, right? They would call even a plan that I frankly consider to have some good parts to it, but overall to be a giveaway to the health insurance companies and Obamacare as a sort of Marxist plot aimed at subverting American free mm-hmm. enterprise. So they actually injected a lot of this language by associating socialism not with breadlines and gulags, but with redistributive programs that a lot of people like and wanted. And also, it just so happens that some of the most visible and talented politicians in the Democratic Party, people like Zohran Mamdani, people like Alexandria Ocasio-Cortez, are Democratic Socialists of America members and do identify with this label of socialism. So, I'm again not super surprised in the sense that this now de-radicalized term can get more resonance. And again, if we zoom out into the global arena, even the center left in the UK, in the case of Gordon Brown and Tony Blair, maybe the center right, you could say, identify as with a party that is programmatically committed to democratic socialism. This is kind of the norm for countries all around the world. The US and Canada being kind of rare exceptions of countries that haven't traditionally had a first or second party that has been nominally kind of committed to socialism.
1: Is democratic socialism ultimately trying to save or reform capitalism or replace it?
0: So I think there's different varieties of democratic socialism. In the immediate term, the types of changes that I would like to see are changes that we could call social democratic reforms. So attempts to administer many, many doses of socialism within capitalism, but ultimately not challenging the right of ordinary capitalists to start businesses and employ labor and engage in this kind of competitive market economy. Mm-hmm. And I think that's what a lot of people mean by democratic socialism. They essentially mean a social democracy, but that one that is going to encounter such rigorous opposition from rich people and particularly from the big corporations in the US that it actually requires quite militant rhetoric and demands to even win something that has been won in much of the world, like single payer healthcare or some sort of American national health service or something would require taking on basically one fifth of the American GDP. So in that respect, you could

0: understand why militant rhetoric and language and tactics might be needed to even achieve goals that again were achieved decades ago elsewhere. But for socialists like me, we believe in something deeper and a more radical transformation, which is the idea that the means of production, to use the old language of the Marxist left, should in fact be socialized. You know, I'm a market socialist. I think the market is a wonderful coordinating mechanism to signal what people desire and to coordinate goods and services. But ultimately, I think the firms competing in this market economy should be administered by the people who work there. Again, mm-hmm. even if they have to elect management, even if there has to be a pretty extensive division of labor, even if there has to be plenty of wage disparities within those firms, I think that workers deserve not just the power to exit, like we have within capitalism, but not feudalism, the power to leave our jobs and find new ones to exert our bargaining power there, but also that they deserve voice at the job. And in my mind, that is a vision that more and more people can get behind. But honestly, if you can't win something like Medicare for All or an American NHS in the US, then it becomes almost silly to foreground so much your far-reaching demand. But me as a democratic socialist, a lot of people in the democratic socialist America have this far-reaching goal of socialization that we're not afraid to talk about, you know, as it is relevant, as it comes up.
1: Mm-hmm. Mm-hmm. Do you worry, though, that by talking about that, you might freak some people out?
0: I think, you know, Michael Harrington, the founder of DSA, used to say something to the effect that socialists and radicals as a whole had to walk a tightrope.
1: That was part of my conversation with Bhaskar Sankara, president of The Nation magazine and author of books such as The Socialist Manifesto, The Case for Radical Politics in an Era of Extreme Inequality. If you want to listen to the full episode, you can find Front Burner wherever you get your podcasts or on YouTube. I'm Jamie Poisson. Thank you so much for listening.

0: the CBC News. Good morning, it's 5:30. In Regina, 17 degrees. Saskatoon, 17 as well. It's also 17 in Moose Jaw. I love it when a plan comes together. Good morning, I'm Ted Deller. The support for two injured Melville RCMP officers shows no signs of slowing down. They were shot while they responded to a call last month. At the time, the force referred to their injuries as serious and potentially life-altering. A man is now facing a number of charges, including attempted murder, but the region has responded with several fundraisers for the officers and their families. One that happened on Saturday was so large it had to be moved to Melville's junior hockey rink. More than 2,000 people came out. Aaron Buckingham is Melville's fire chief. He says you can't buy a blue light anywhere in the city because so many people have installed them on their homes honoring the officers.
1: The fire hall is all blue as well. You know, when you drive around at night, it's a pretty heartwarming and emotional thing to see the support from every corner of the community.
0: Now, Saskatchewan RCMP say they are aware of the community's support for the injured officers and their families, and the force is grateful for the generosity and compassion people are showing. Meanwhile, the Canadian Association of Journalists says the RCMP should rescind a request it made to news outlets in our province. Last month, the police emailed reporters asking them to get police permission before publishing certain details from crime scenes. That was shortly after the two officers were shot and injured in Melville. News outlets, including the CBC, had interviewed eyewitnesses the next day about what they'd seen and heard. The RCMP's email warned that publishing details can impact investigations by reshaping memories and influencing future interviews. Paul Schneiderite is vice chair of the Journalism Association. He says reporters serve the public, not the police.
2: I mean, an independent media cannot have someone looking over their shoulders telling them, yes, that's okay, no, that's not. I mean, it flies in the face of the word independent.
0: Superintendent Amber Clark was the media relations officer

0: who signed the RCMP's note to the media, they declined an interview for an interview request. The search continues for a missing 44-year-old on the Churchill River. RCMP say Connie Wolverine was last seen in a remote forested area near Patchinac Sunday evening. Candace Paul is helping organize the volunteers for the search. She says Wolverine was headed to her uncle's cabin when she got lost in the storm.
1: And she's very familiar with that area, that she's grown up there. That's the part that makes it even more concerning. But it also gives us hope that, you know, she has the wherewithal to know what to do and where to go.
0: The search is now into day four, with search and rescue personnel from the Prince Albert Grand Council and Meadow Lake Tribal Council combing the area and the shoreline. It is exactly 5:33, right on the nose. 17 in Regina, Saskatoon, and Moose Jaw. Some light rain in Prince Albert, and 17 as well. This is CBC News. Dutch elm disease is on the rise in Regina. The city recorded a record 87 cases last year. Elm trees become infected after fungus-ridden elm leaf beetles get into the bark. Essentially, the disease clogs the tree's water pipes, starving it of moisture and eventually killing it. Jim Hunter says he's been watching a beloved elm tree die of the disease in his neighborhood.
2: I think it's important that we look at it from the health of the trees in the whole area, in that if you don't notice these things, then it'll spread to other trees and so on.
0: Hunter says he keeps a constant eye out for the disease, and he and his wife call it in to the city. Three Saskatchewan violinists have been named to the country's most rigorous pre-professional orchestral training program. That's the highest number ever from this province to make the National Youth Orchestra of Canada. The hardworking violinists are 18-year-old Zihan Zhu of Regina, 22-year-old Bridget Alexander of Weyburn, and 19-year-old Zelda Folks of Regina. All three have been performing with the Regina Symphony Orchestra at times in the past. Christian Robinson is a concertmaster for the RSO and taught both Folks and Alexander.
3: There comes a certain point with students where you have to kind of take some ownership over what you're doing, and you can't just do it because your parents want you to. Both Bridget and Zelda really did that and were really mature and like just incredibly poised students. They really knew what they wanted, and they worked extremely hard as well.
0: The Saskatchewan violinists are finishing up a month of training and rehearsing in Waterloo, Ontario. They'll be performing with the National Youth Orchestra for the first time Saturday evening in Toronto. That's your news to this hour. I'm Ted Deller. Next news coming up on World Report. That's at 6, just 25 minutes from now. 17 in Regina and Saskatoon.
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5: I'm Esperanza Escribano.
6: Tengo 25 años.
7: And I'm Linda Presley.
6: Y bueno, me quedan.
7: And this was Noelia Castillo Ramos in an interview with Y Ahora Son Soles on the Spanish network Antena 3.
5: I'm 25 years old, she says, and I have just 4 days left.
6: Porque el 26 ya me hacen la eutanasia.
5: Because on the 26th of March, I'm having euthanasia.
7: When this fragile young woman was injected with a lethal drug on that March evening in a health clinic in Catalonia, the death she chose became headline news in Spain and around the world. In this week's assignment, we're exploring what's happened since Noelia's euthanasia, how the legal ground is shifting in Spain so that an adult's request for assisted dying can be challenged by their loved ones, and how Noelia's death is being used to raise questions about organ donation in euthanasia cases in Spain. Noelia's father didn't agree with his daughter's decision. He used the courts to halt the process and keep her alive until his final appeal failed. We don't know what Noelia's treatment regime was. We don't have her medical records. We do know that every court challenge by her father resulted in Noelia's right to autonomy being upheld. Running alongside the drama of Noelia's euthanasia, but rarely in the headlines, is the story of a man in his mid-50s, again in Catalonia, whose death has been postponed repeatedly. Francesc Auche is still alive. He's had 2 heart attacks and 4 strokes and struggles with his speech.
5: I don't want to continue suffering what I've suffered. I was me, and now I'm not that person anymore. I want to go, and they won't let me, he said.
7: Francesc's request to die was approved by Catalonia's Euthanasia Review Commission back in July 2024.

0: 1944, the same month Noelia got the go-ahead. Back then, he lived with his dad, Jordi, a man in his mid-90s. Jordi was horrified by his son's decision to die and contacted a lawyer, Valentin Gomez.
1: At the time Señor Jordi came to me, I thought he was of completely sound mind. I simply found myself speaking with a father who was very worried and deeply sad about his son's situation.
0: Francesc's father went to court to stop his son's euthanasia, arguing, much as Noelia's father had, that Francesc couldn't make an autonomous decision about ending his own life because of his mental health. Francesc's plan to die was halted by the judiciary. Then the case took a different legal turn. The central question became, did Francesc's father, Jordi, have a right to challenge his adult son's death wish? In other words, did the father have what's called legal standing? And recently, the Supreme Court ruled that those with a particularly close connection to the person wanting to die may contest a euthanasia decision. Valentin Gomez believes his client's relationship with his son, Francesc, would qualify.
2: La relación ha sido sumamente estrecha.
1: The relationship between the two has been extremely close.
0: So what about Jordi's son?
1: This is the building that houses the Catalan courts here in Barcelona. We wanted to meet Francesc Auger, but Francesc didn't want to meet us. So we're here to meet his lawyer.
0: She tells us that in spite of what we've been told by Francesc's father's lawyer, the relationship between Jordi and Francesc isn't close.
3: No vive ni con el padre.
1: Francesc doesn't even live with his father, so I think this raises many doubts about the relationship.
0: Following the Supreme Court ruling, the decision to give Francesc the green light for euthanasia will have to be examined again before a judge.
1: At the Catalan Department of Health, we have an appointment to meet Clara Pareja. She's a CEO in Catalonia's Department of Health and has responsibility for implementing Spain's euthanasia law in the region. Is she expecting more challenges from family members?
4: We really don't know, but it's true that it's a door that has opened in this sense, for good or for bad. For us, it will not change our way of proceeding, because we will give the same support to professionals, to patients, and to the whole process. Maybe patients who think that their parents or the closest in their family or others may intervene, maybe these patients decide to take along this process in a more intimate or a more secret way. I don't know.
5: And not to tell their loved ones or their family.
4: Maybe, but this is an interpretation, eh? We don't know.
0: A short train ride north of Madrid is the municipality of Alcobendas. It's home to Puri and Salvador, still grieving the loss of their daughter, Anna. They show us the last picture they have of her. Anna was born with spina bifida. It's when a baby's spine and spinal cord don't develop fully during pregnancy and can cause serious physical impairment. Anna chose to die when she was just 28 because of her physical deterioration and the acute pain she experienced. The Supreme Court ruling on potential family involvement in euthanasia cases has baffled her parents.
6: El Tribunal Supremo lo ha decidido así, respeto, pero no lo comprendo.
1: The Supreme Court has ruled that way. I respect it, but I don't understand it. What really stood out about Anna was her joy. And she maintained that despite all the difficulties, rehabilitation, the hospital stays and admissions.
7: Ella se planteó hacer estudios.
1: Anna planned to keep studying and began training to care for children with special needs. She had a completely normal outlook on life and her future.
0: Things changed for Anna in her late teens. Anna had hydrocephalus, when excess fluid builds up in the brain. And the surgical attempts to control this led to infection, including meningitis and neurological pain, something difficult to treat. COVID and lockdown quickly followed. Anna couldn't attend rehabilitation and her health went down. Her nerve pain got worse.
6: No soportaba el dolor y tuvo dos intentos de suicidio.
1: She couldn't tolerate the pain and made two suicide attempts. The second was just a few months before Spain's euthanasia law was approved. We asked Anna to wait until the law passed. She listened to

0: as he waited.
1: And there was more unwelcome news about Anna's health in November 2022.
2: Lo que le dijeron es que seguramente moriría asfixiada.
0: What the doctors told Anna was that she would probably die from asphyxiation. She said she didn't want to die suffocating. That was when she decided to request euthanasia.
1: So she applied for euthanasia. The application went through. How did you as a family, how did you prepare for what was coming?
2: ¿Cómo te preparas para la muerte de un hijo?
0: How can you prepare for the death of a child? The only thing that helped me bear it was that I was convinced Anna herself was certain about what she was doing and that we had time to say goodbye.
1: After Christmas, a family holiday, and time spent saying goodbye to her many friends and relatives, Anna died by lethal injection in an operating theatre in hospital on the 27th of January, 2023.
0: We stayed with her a few minutes, but we couldn't stay long.
1: Puri, Salvador and their loved ones gathered in a room in the hospital.
0: We heard the helicopter and said, there it goes. Maybe it's carrying Anna's kidney or some other organ to save someone's life.
1: A committed blood donor, Anna chose to donate her organs after her euthanasia. In the operating theatre where she died, it was almost the last thing she talked about, apologising to the team of assembled surgeons that she was going to give them a lot of work that day. More than 20 people benefited from transplants from Anna's organs.
3: Después de un par de meses o así de haber muerto ella,
0: a few months after Anna's death, we were passed a letter from the person who'd received her heart. This is all done anonymously. They wrote that they understood the hurt we were feeling. They thanked us and said that they always take care of their new heart. That was incredibly meaningful. It helped us a great deal.
1: Spain's widely seen as having a health service that supports one of the world's most successful organ donation programs. But since Noelia Castillo's death, that system's been used to attack Spain's euthanasia law, and this is why.
0: The problem about the organs is that Noelia signed a form about that because she was a vulnerable person. The doctor filled it out and made Noelia sign the document saying she would donate her organs.
1: This is Yolanda Ramos, Noelia's mother, speaking to one of Spain's TikTok warriors who goes by the moniker of El Duque about what happened before the courts first stopped Noelia's euthanasia in 2024.
4: Noelia quiso donarlos.
0: Noelia wanted to donate her organs. She believed it was a good thing in the world. But as her mother, I could see they were rushing things.
1: We wanted to speak to Yolanda. We were told she's too upset after the death of her daughter. Also, that she's negotiating to make a documentary, so shouldn't speak to other media like the BBC. Yolanda's represented now by Abogados Cristianos, the Christian Lawyers Foundation. When the group at first succeeded in using the courts to halt Noelia's death 2 years ago, Polonia Castellanos says Yolanda went to the hospital where her daughter was living to inform everyone Noelia's euthanasia was on hold.
5: La madre nos relata que desde el hospital...
0: Noelia's mother told us the hospital staff told her what a shame that was, because all of Noelia's organs had already been allocated.
1: That's a shocking allegation, isn't it, Esperanza?
0: It is, and it just isn't possible. It doesn't happen like that. Organ donation, retrieval and transplant are extremely complex. Noelia would have undergone a series of medical tests if she was committed to being a donor. There's no evidence she underwent those procedures.
1: Noelia later decided not to donate her organs. When she died, nothing was removed from her body. But the Christian lawyers have made further claims related to Noelia and organ donation. They say the doctor initially responsible for supporting Noelia in her application for euthanasia, known as the reference doctor, was also a coordinator for organ transplants. We don't know if that's the case. No one would tell us whilst there's an ongoing investigation at the hospital where Noelia died. Polonia Castellanos also questions the financing of organ retrieval and transplant in Spain.
5: Aparte del sueldo que pueda tener un médico,
0: in addition to whatever

0: salary a doctor may get, they also receive extra money through the organ donation program. And there's cash paid for the hospital that receives the organs, as well as the specialists, technicians, and support staff. What we're saying is that this additional financial compensation for organ work must not be linked to euthanasia.
1: The suggestion here seems to be that doctors may encourage someone to seek euthanasia because they have the potential to make extra money if that person also decides to donate their organs. It's true, there are extra payments to staff for work related to organ transplant and donation, but not only in euthanasia cases. So, for example, in Andalusia, nearly €4,000 is shared between all the specialist staff at a hospital for identifying, maintaining and managing any donor. And then if, for example, a kidney is extracted for transplant, all doctors involved will share a sum of around €2,000 and nursing staff around €600.
0: Obviously, there's an incentive because there's an economic interest and there's more money for staff when organs are transplanted. What I'm saying is that organs from people who have euthanasia should not be used for donation, or the system of payments to medical staff has to change.
1: Health professionals with expertise in organ retrieval and transplant are on call 24/7 in Spain. They're not paid for that. They can't be. It'd break the bank. So paying staff per procedure is the only way to make the system sustainable. There's no conflict of interest, says the director of the National Transplant Organization, Dr. Beatriz Dominguez-Hill.
2: You need to mobilize a huge amount of professionals for many hours, highly specialized, that need to be available. I mean, it's paying for their work. For me, that's not an incentive. So why do they merge this discussion with euthanasia? It does not only demonstrate a very limited knowledge of the system, but also a lot of irresponsibility in even suggesting these things, because they are putting under question not only the transplantation program, but the morality and the legal behavior of our healthcare professionals. And I think that's very serious. I mean, we are receiving questions every single week from Abogados Cristianos.
1: Because they've made complaints about your organization.
2: About our organization, about the doctors, about the hospitals, about the committees, about everything. Because they are against euthanasia, and we are absolutely respectful with people who don't agree with euthanasia. Have you asked me if I'm pro-euthanasia or not?
1: No.
2: I will tell you. It's not your business, but I may not be in favor of euthanasia. But in my country, euthanasia is legal. And in my country, people who want to be an organ donor, and my duty is to facilitate this, not only because of patients on the waiting list, because it is very good for these persons and for their families as well. It is their wishes. And we need to respect autonomy. These are not people incapable. They have decided to end their life. Are we saying that they are incapable of deciding whether they want to be organ donors after they die?
0: Of the 565 people who chose euthanasia last year, 73 were organ donors, a tiny proportion of the 2,500 people in Spain who died and whose genetic material was used to help the living. But even if the Spanish organ donation program is the envy of so many countries, Dr. Dominguez-Hill says it's fragile.
2: We know that most of the population in Spain is in favor of organ donation, but it takes years to gain the trust of society, and the trust can be lost in a few seconds. And all the components that Abogados Cristianos launched in a single message, organ trafficking, coercion, organs committed to force euthanasia.
1: Organs already committed, yes, to people.
2: Professionals paid for the work. I mean, all those elements together. How can you do that? How can you do that? Christians? Lawyers?
0: The Vall d'Hebron Hospital in Barcelona has gained a global reputation for its expertise in complex plastic surgery. From those 73 people who died from euthanasia and became donors in Spain last year, just over 200 different organ and tissue transplants were carried out. And here at Vall d'Hebron, one of those surgical procedures was a global first.
3: Yo

0: In his office, Carmen, a woman in her 50s, her neat bobbed hair falling just below her jawline, catches up with her surgeon, Dr. Joan Pere Barret. It was 2024 when Carmen visited the Canary Islands, a trip that will become the holiday from hell.
1: Me picó un bichito.
2: I got bitten by an insect that gave me a bacteria. It was a serious infection. And that led me to a coma for 2 months and a half. And that's when I lost part of my face. So I lost my lips, I lost part of my nose as well.
0: What couldn't you do?
1: Bueno, no podía comer.
2: I couldn't eat. I couldn't use my mouth to eat. I couldn't barely breathe.
0: Now, after surgery last autumn, Carmi has a new face. Nose, lips, cheeks, teeth, skin. A face donated by a woman who died from euthanasia. While Carmi talks, Dr. Barret, who led the surgical team of dozens, studies her.
3: Well, she's doing very well. At the moment, she's still in the recovery phase. Patients even recover for 5 years, especially in terms of expression of emotions.
0: Compared to the video we've seen from the press conference telling the world about her, Carmi's features are more mobile. This is the first time a face transplant has happened using the tissue of someone choosing euthanasia. And for the surgical team, with the consent of the donor while she was still alive, it gave them 3 weeks to prepare.
3: To do CT scan, to then to do a 3D planning, and then we had both from the donor and the recipient all the information.
0: And because that this was a donor from euthanasia, how did that increase the chances of success for you as a team and for Carmen?
3: It increased significantly functionality and also the planning of the operation, meaning that we had our time in order to locate very well all the nerves, all the vessels, the type of bone that had to be transplanted. So the match was absolutely, you know, 100%.
0: And did you meet the donor yourself?
3: Yes, her mother. Her request was to talk to me because she wanted to donate her face plus the organs and the tissues.
0: And so, Carmen, at what point did you know that the person who had donated their face to you was actually somebody who had chosen euthanasia?
1: Pues me enteré el día que se hizo la presentación.
2: I only found out the day of the press conference, just before this, when they told me.
1: Fue una reacción un poco rara. No.
2: It was a bit strange, but very soon I started to think how generous that person was. Very soon I knew that she donated all her organs, so that made me think that she was a very special person.
0: So for you, how has this process of rehabilitation and physiotherapy been?
1: Ha sido lento.
2: It's been slowly. I had to be very patient. And now I have sensation in the whole of my face and also in the lips.
0: Are you kissing yet?
1: Sí, claro, pero hace tiempo ya. Sí, sí.
2: Yes, of course. I started to kiss like a long time ago already.
0: News of Carmen's transformation may have had less impact on the debate about euthanasia than the story of Noelia Castillo, the young woman whose life was ended in March.
2: In May, her mother, Yolanda Ramos, appealed to the leader of Spain's political opposition.
4: Que por favor, que esta ley desaparezca.
2: Please, make the euthanasia law disappear. I don't want there to be more Noelias, she said in a video widely seen on social media.
0: So far, there have been no moves to repeal the euthanasia law, legislation supported by a large majority of Spanish people when it passed in 2021. But there's no doubt, Noelia's death has put wind in the sails of those opposed to the right to die.
2: That's all from Spain. Assignment was expertly mixed by Neil Churchill. Penny Murphy is the editor.
5: That was Assignment from the BBC. I'm Saroja Coelho, and this is CBC Radio 1. Have a great day.
6: Good morning. I'm Candace Lipsky. This is Saskatoon Morning on CBC Radio 1.

Coming up today, we'll find out about a new smartphone being developed by OpenAI, dive into car buying trends, and learn about marathon canoe racing. Stay with us. This is Saskatoon Morning.

0: Ted Deller joins us in about 10 minutes with a news update, but here are some of the stories we're following this hour. The outpouring of community support continues for two injured Melville RCMP officers. They were shot while they were responding to a call last month and suffered serious injuries. A man is facing charges in the case that include attempted murder. Ever since the shooting, businesses in the region have been holding fundraisers for the officers and their families. Meanwhile, the Saskatchewan RCMP is asking media outlets to get permission before publishing certain details from crime scenes. But the Canadian Association of Journalists says that is inappropriate and that the RCMP should rescind the request. The RCMP sent its note shortly after those two officers were shot and injured in Melville last month. Media outlets, including the CBC, interviewed eyewitnesses the next day about what they had seen and heard. The RCMP says that publishing details can impact investigations by reshaping memories and influencing future interviews. And Dutch elm disease is on the rise in some parts of the province. Last year, Regina had a record 87 cases. Elm trees become infected after fungus-ridden elm leaf beetles get into the bark. More local news is coming up in just over 10 minutes, but right now, let's take a quick look at the weather. We'll see a mix of sun and cloud today with a high of 27, though it'll feel closer to 33 with some humidity in the mix. Tonight, a few clouds and a low of 16. Right now, 17 degrees and mostly cloudy. This is Saskatoon Morning. Stay with us. 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
2: Hi, I'm Jill Deacon, sitting in for Tom Power. When Adam Gontier left 3 Days Grace back in 2013, he couldn't have imagined where they'd be today. Adam and the band's other frontman, Matt Walst, are here to talk about sharing the spotlight and being the only Canadian band to have two songs with over a billion streams.
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2: This is World Report. Good morning. I'm Marcia Young. Wildfires are burning in northern Ontario and the smoke is traveling south. Air quality warnings have been issued for much of southern Ontario. The Greater Toronto Area has been blanketed by a smoky, smelling orange haze. And Toronto's air quality is ranked among the worst in the world. The CBC's Linda Ward joins me now live in studio. And Linda, what are officials saying about the air?
3: Well, the air, of course, out there is soupy and thick. This as residents of several First Nations communities in northwestern Ontario are fleeing those forest fires. And that smoke is blowing south, reaching some northern U.S. states as well. Detroit right now ranks worst in the world for air quality, according to IQ Air, followed by Toronto. Environment Canada's orange and yellow air quality warnings stretching across much of Ontario and parts of Manitoba, Windsor, Thunder Bay, Sault Ste. Marie, lodging at 10 plus are very high risk in the forecast today. Toronto and Sarnia at a 9. And these air quality warnings are expected to last until those winds shift tomorrow.
2: What's the advice for people in these affected areas?
3: So the advice is always limit your time outdoors. We always say the elderly, the young, the pregnant are most at risk. But when it's this bad, doctors say everyone's health is really at risk. Dr. Edward Gia is an emergency doctor and representative of the Canadian Association of Physicians for the Environment. He says wildfire smoke is basically a toxic cloud of pollutants.
4: It contains carbon monoxide, nitrogen oxides, carcinogens, and microscopic particulates that can be especially dangerous, including what's called PM2.5. They enter our bodies when we breathe, and they cause systemic inflammation, or what's called oxidative stress in the body.
3: Environment Canada says air filters can help, so can N95 masks. Keep your windows and doors closed as much as possible and reschedule those sports, activities, events, camps,

0: all those things the kids are at right now. Watch for symptoms like eye, nose, and throat irritation, headaches, or cough. And if you experience wheezing, chest pains, or severe cough, you need to see a doctor.
1: All right. Thank you, Linda.
0: You're welcome.
1: The CBC's Linda Ward in studio. More than 180 wildfires are burning across Ontario. The majority are ripping through the province's northwest, and it has forced the evacuation of dozens of communities. As the CBC's Sarah Law reports, one First Nation north of Thunder Bay has been destroyed.
2: I've never seen a fire that big. It was angry. It was moving fast.
3: 15-year-old Mia Pavela says she narrowly escaped, grabbing her two chihuahuas before heading to the beach. Her community, Nomegusasagagan First Nation, has been completely destroyed by wildfire. Just over two dozen people boarded a handful of boats on Monday. They had minutes to get everyone across the lake. Pavela's mother, Helen Pavela, is the community's chief.
2: They survived it, but now we have nothing. My community burnt down within less than an hour.
3: Evacuees are staying in Thunder Bay, about 250 kilometers south of the First Nation. Chief Pavela says her people are determined to rebuild.
2: They have a duty to help us.
3: But they need support from the provincial and federal governments. Both levels still don't recognize Nomegusasagagan as an official First Nation. Chief Pavela says that shouldn't determine the amount of support it receives. Anishinaabe Nation Grand Chief Alvin Fiddler agrees.
4: I believe we need to make sure that every resource is available to our communities.
3: Both the provincial and federal governments say they're supporting evacuated communities. As dozens of wildfires rage on, others in the region remain on standby in case they need to leave quickly. Sarah Law, CBC News, Thunder Bay, Ontario.
1: In Algeria, at least 11 people are dead in a fire at an orphanage just outside Algiers. It broke out early this morning. State media reports that another 19 people were injured in the fire. Algerian officials are investigating. Protesters are on the streets of Kyiv. They're chanting Mykhailo Fedorov's name. He's been fired as the country's defense minister. Ukraine's president, Volodymyr Zelensky, is in the midst of a cabinet shuffle. But people are angry about his decision to remove the defense minister. Many credit Fedorov with Ukraine's recent advances on the front lines, including the successful expansion of drone warfare against Russia. Alexei Honcharenko is an opposition MP. He says Fedorov is a political threat to Zelensky.
5: In the show of President Zelensky, there should be only one star. Zelensky became suspicious about possible political ambitions of Minister of Defense. And when he feels something like this, he is getting rid of such people. He is moving them from high and important positions.
1: During a news conference today, Volodymyr Zelensky said he is still considering his candidate to replace the defense minister. Explosions have reached the Iranian capital of Tehran in this latest round of violence. State media reports the city was hit during a barrage of overnight U.S. airstrikes. It comes as Iran's military command issues a new warning to Washington. Crystal Gomansing has more from London.
6: While calling U.S. President Donald Trump empty-headed, the spokesperson for Iran's military command warned if he acts on threats to strike energy facilities and bridges, regional infrastructure will be smashed. Ibrahim Zofagari says Iran will deliver a superior strike, not a proportional one. Bahrain, Kuwait, and Jordan are already enduring regular attacks. Iran is bombing its neighbors for housing U.S. military bases.
7: And they're showing that the government is entrenched and in control.
6: Roxanne Farmafarmayan is a senior associate with the think tank RUSI, focusing on international security. She says Iran's economy is suffering and there's a desire to make a deal, but there's a catch.
7: If they are able to put enough pressure on the United States and the global economy, is going to push the United States to the table as well, because after all, Trump has an election coming up.
6: The question is, who will break first, and will it come as a result of a devastating escalation across the region? The U.S. has launched daily attacks on Iran this week. Yesterday brought multiple waves, including a strike that disabled a commercial oil tanker. U.S. Central Command said the vessel violated the U.S. blockade of Iranian ports. Iran has countered that American interference in the Strait of Hormuz is a red

0: line and will not be tolerated. Crystal Gamansing, CBC News, London.
1: The Trump administration is imposing new restrictions in response to the Ebola outbreak in the Democratic Republic of Congo. U.S. citizens in the country will not be allowed to return directly. They'll need to first remain in a third country for at least 3 weeks. The new rule comes as the Ebola outbreak in DRC continues to spread. Infections have been found in two new provinces this week. Health officials in DRC are reporting almost 800 deaths and over 2,000 cases. National Security Police in Hong Kong have arrested five people. They are accused of selling and displaying books that incite rebellion against the government. Officers seized the items from two independent bookstores. Police say the suspects violated the 2024 homegrown security law. They face up to 7 years in prison if convicted. Laura Westbrook reports from Hong Kong.
2: A young woman in handcuffs is led into a police van. Hong Kong's National Security Police raided two independent bookstores, arresting five people. The city's customs department triggered the raids after intercepting an overseas shipment of books with what they called seditious intent. Police say the publications incited hatred against the government and law enforcement. The crackdown coincides with Hong Kong's annual book fair. Independent booksellers have been banned from the event. Government advisor Ronnie Tong says the laws are clear.
3: If you import a book, which obviously when you have read it, you realize that there is incitement there to hatred or to violence, then you shouldn't import such a book.
2: This is the third round of arrests linked to independent booksellers this year. Amnesty International's Sarah Brooks says this is part of a dangerous trend.
4: The extent to which the Hong Kong authorities are embracing an ever-widening toolkit to crush even creative outlets that speak about issues now deemed sensitive, I think only demonstrates the extent to which the Hong Kong authorities more and more come to resemble authorities on the other side of the border.
2: Officials maintain the laws are necessary for stability. Critics say they are erasing the freedoms once promised to the city. Laura Westbrook for CBC News, Hong Kong.
1: 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I'm Marcia Young.
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Coming up, a blueprint for controversy. A new house in Nutana had the permits needed, but now City Hall is telling the owners to stop construction because the house is a little too tall. We'll learn more next here on Saskatoon Morning.

0: The CBC's Ted Deller joins us now. Good morning, Ted.
1: Hi there. Good morning. Coming up in your news this morning, a big expansion in Saskatoon is promising 100 more jobs in the field of industrial artificial intelligence. And you might be saying, what exactly is that? Well, Siemens has announced it's expanding its research and development hub in our city. The global tech and engineering company wants to take over another 10,000 square feet of space at the Innovation Saskatchewan Research and Technology Park. And they say 100 new high-quality, high-tech jobs will be involved. There has been an outpouring of community support, and it continues for two injured Melville RCMP officers who were shot responding to a call last month. Seriously injured, a man is now facing charges in that case, including attempted murder. But ever since that shooting, businesses in the region and people have been having fundraisers and putting up blue lights on their homes and businesses in honor of the officers and their families. Those stories coming up for you at 6:30.
0: Thank you very much, Ted. Liam O'Connor joins us now with a look at the forecast. Good morning, Liam.
2: Good morning, Candace. Well, it is going to be a mix of sun and clouds today. Our high is 27 degrees. And then our low tonight is going to be 16, and there will be a few clouds tonight. Right now it is 17 and mostly cloudy.
0: Thank you very much, Liam. The time now is

It's 12 minutes after 6 o'clock. Thanks so much for joining us here on Saskatoon Morning at 94.1 FM. The fate of a $1.6 million Saskatoon home is uncertain. Work was stopped on a three-story house on University Drive in Nutana after an inspection found it exceeds restrictions on height and width. The situation has left the new

0: He's Phil Tank has been following the story. Guest host Tyza Klim spoke with him about this yesterday on the show. She asked Phil for an update after a big meeting in front of the appeals board.
1: Yes, it did happen. It took about 2 hours. You know, this is a case that I think has drawn a little bit more interest than most of these. I think these, like you say, tend to be fairly dry, tend to be very technical. This one's fairly easy to understand. Nobody argues that the house is taller by about 1.4 meters than it's supposed to be in an established area. The north and south walls are wider than they're supposed to be, and there's a step back issue as well. So there's three issues with this house that defy the rules out there.
2: Okay, so let's start at the beginning. You told us a little bit about the build already. It has a well-known owner, right? What can you tell us about that?
1: Yeah, it was designed and as construction started by developer Carl Miller. In 2022, he and his wife and two small children were killed in a tragic highway crash in 2023. And basically what happened is the construction halted with his death. The estate sold it to Curtis and Rochelle Kelne in about a year ago. And they resume construction. Again, no one argues. There was 9 city inspections while Carmela was building this house that failed to identify these problems. There were 2 more once the construction resumed under the new owners. And again, but in May, they found that these three things, these three different elements were in violation. And they, the city said, issued a stop order work or a stop work order. So that's what we're doing now is the owners are appealing that order.
2: Okay, so there was a permit, there were inspections. What has gone wrong then?
1: That's hard to say. I mean, there was a city official there who said, they're not clear on how they missed this over and over again. But you may be, for homeowners out there, you may be wondering whose responsibility is it? Is it the city's? Is it the homeowners? And the city official said it is very clearly established that it is the homeowner's responsibility to ensure that you meet these regulations. And so that's kind of where we are right now.
2: What are people in the neighborhood saying about this house?
1: Yeah, well, it's interesting. There was 14 letters attached to, and I'm guessing that's more than they usually get. 8 were from neighbors of the home who said were in support of the
2: owner,
1: the appeal. Yeah.
2: Oh, the appeal. Okay. Yeah, the appeal. So yeah. The new owner.
1: So the new owner. Sorry. And part of this is probably because this house has been under construction for years now. They don't want to see this house. You know, if the city's stop work order stands, essentially they'll have to demolish the house and rebuild it because they look, you know, we heard that they looked into removing the third, this is a 3-story house, by the way. They looked into taking off the 3rd story and that it's just not feasible because all of the HVAC and air conditioning systems are all built, are all kind of interconnected. Yeah, so 8 people, none of those people showed up to speak at the, there was 4 speakers, including the, someone on behalf of the Nutana Community Association who spoke against the appeal, said, nope, these rules are there for a reason. And the Varsity View Community Association, the adjacent neighborhood, came and spoke against allowing the appeal, and a homeowner in the area who you may have heard on the news this morning spoke against it. Mm-hmm. So the feeling I think by several speakers is that this should go to court as opposed to be decided by a development review board, that this is a matter for litigation.
2: Okay. Phil, what happens next now with this situation, I guess?
1: Yeah, so I'm guessing this is a little bit different than what they usually encounter, right? Like, you know, someone asked the question during this hearing, would this be a different, Would you be looking at this differently if Carl Miller was still alive and he was still the person, as opposed to, like, no one is suggesting that these people were trying to pull one over. I think, you know, everyone believes that they acted, and there's a lot of sympathy expressed for them. You people are victims in this too. But, you know, Speaker said, don't victimize the neighborhood. These rules are there for a reason. And 1.3 meters is not insignificant.

0: Again, right? Like that is, you know, we heard during the hearing that, you know, sometimes it comes down to centimeters in terms of what they won't allow. So 1.3 meters and all the other discrepancies is not insignificant. The board has 30 days to come up with a decision. They continued meeting after the hearing closed yesterday. So I don't know whether that means that they decided yesterday, whether they're going to meet again, decide a few other things. But it'll be a very interesting one to follow.
1: That's the CBC's Phil Tank. You can read more on this story and see some photos of the house on our website at cbc.ca/Saskatoon. The Polaris Album Prize shortlist is out now. The long list of 40 has been narrowed down to 10 finalists, and Winnipeg's Begonia is one of them. Her album Fantasy Life is nominated for the prize. Here's a track from it called Hotter Than the Sun.

That's Begonia with Hotter Than the Sun. Comes from the album Fantasy Life, which was just shortlisted for the Polaris Music Prize. This is Begonia's second time on the shortlist. Now at 22 minutes after 6 o'clock, this is Saskatoon Morning on 94.1 FM and on the CBC Listen app. If you're thinking about getting a new car, you may be wondering if now is a good time to buy. The latest Auto Trader Price Index suggests Canada's auto market is starting to settle down after years of high prices and supply shortages. But affordability is still a concern, with factors like gas prices and economic uncertainty shaping what Canadians are looking for. For more on the auto market as it sits, we've reached Mark Richardson. He's an automotive journalist

0: for the Globe and Mail. Good morning, Mark.
1: Good morning, Candace. How are you?
0: I'm doing well, thank you. Auto Trader's latest data shows average vehicle prices are starting to come down. What's driving that decline?
1: Well, we've got less money than we did before. There's that. Certainly for making discretionary purchases like cars, trucks. But a big thing of it, frankly, is that when manufacturers were trying to figure out how much to charge for their prices, which they do throughout the year as vehicles are introduced, they thought that we wouldn't be in quite such a stable economic situation as we're in right now. So they brought the prices down in general in order to be just a little more competitive with each other, with other brands. Prices are down apparently by 2.6% on average for new cars. And the knockoff effect of that is prices for used vehicles are down by about 1% as well. That's good, but they're still really expensive.
0: Yeah, are these price drops enough to make vehicles more affordable for buyers?
1: No, not really. I mean, it helps if you're paying $2,000 less than you were paying. But even so, the average price for a new car in Canada is $63,000.
0: Wow.
1: The average price for a used car is $36,700. And, you know, the average price for a pickup truck in Canada is about $82,000. That's what people are paying and prepared to pay. It's enormously high.
0: What about EVs? What kind of trends are we seeing with the sale of electric vehicles?
1: Well, actually, we've seen them going up. They're up by 20% this May compared to last May. 18,300 EVs were sold across Canada in May this year. And that's partly because of the price of gas, but also because we now have rebates, right? We have federal rebates from the government, which give us $5,000 off the price of a fully electric vehicle, $2,500 off the price of a plug-in hybrid vehicle. So that's basically the government prepared to eat the tax that you're paying to buy an electric vehicle. They cost a lot of money up front. The most affordable ones are around $40,000 or so. But if you can find the money to pay the capital for that, then it'll pay for itself over time, because an electric vehicle costs less to maintain. And also, you're not paying for the price of gas.
0: Could more Chinese EVs entering Canada help bring down prices as well?
1: It won't hurt, but frankly, there's not that many that are coming in. I mean, the quota that the Prime Minister agreed for this year is 49,000 EVs, and these are things like Teslas and Lotuses and Volvos and the like. It's not until 2030 that half of them have to be affordable, like less than $35,000. And in 2030, they'll allow 70,000 EVs to come in from Canada. But then you look at the entire Canadian market, which is like 1.9 million. It's been as high as 2 million in the past, new vehicles sold in a year. Then the Chinese-made EVs are still a bit of a drop in the bucket.
0: Hmm. There are concerns that CUSMA negotiations could affect vehicle prices,
1: yeah,
0: too. How worried should Canadian car buyers be about potential price increases?
1: Candace, your guess is as good as mine. Nobody really knows. I mean, who knows what will happen tomorrow or next week or next month or the end of the year? Prices could be up. They could be down. We don't know. So what Auto Trader found this time around was that buyers of new vehicles just aren't taking this into consideration. They have no idea if they should wait or not wait or whatever. So they're just going by the sticker prices that they see today on vehicles, trying to figure out if they can afford them now.
0: So for someone looking to buy a vehicle right now, what factors should they be considering before making that decision, Mark?
1: There's three things I always suggest. Well, one of them is to check the residual value of the car that you're looking at. If you're looking at a specific vehicle, say you're looking at a Honda Civic or a Toyota Corolla or whatever, if you're considering that vehicle, then go online and see how much that vehicle is expected to be worth in the time that when you want to sell it, maybe 5 years from now. Auto Trader has a website that does this. Canadian Black Book does this. You can figure out how much money your car will be worth when it comes time to sell it. That's a big difference for the amount of money you have to come up with now. Another thing is just to Google the reliability of it. Find out if that car has a good history for reliability,

0: Or is it going to be costing you money while you own it, more money than you expected? But probably the biggest thing I always suggest is stick to your budget. You know what you can afford to pay. You know what your top end is. Do not go over that, because every car salesperson out there wants to sell you that bit extra, right? They want to sell you the bigger wheels. They want to sell you the fancy metallic paint, and it all costs extra. And if you can afford it, great. But if you can't afford it and you're stuck paying for that over 5 years or so, you're going to hate that car the whole time you own it.
1: Some very good tips. Thank you so much, Mark.
0: Hey, you're very welcome. Anytime.
1: Mark Richardson is an automotive journalist for the Globe and Mail.

0: 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Experts say the smoky air is dangerous to human health, and they warn it's getting worse. 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
1: Now, the CBC News. Good morning. I'm Ted Deller. The outpouring of community support continues for two injured Melville RCMP officers. They were shot while they were responding to a call last month, you'll recall. They suffered serious injuries, and a man is facing charges in the case that include attempted murder. Ever since the shooting, businesses in the region have been holding fundraisers for the officers and their families. Last weekend, a fundraising barbecue and silent auction at the city's rink drew more than 2,000 people. Homes and businesses in Melville have also set up blue lights to honor the officers. Aaron Buckingham is the city's fire chief.
2: If you drive around the city at night right now, you will see houses that are lit up blue everywhere. I'm pretty sure a week after the event, you couldn't buy a blue lensed light anywhere close to Melville, and I'm not sure how many houses that would represent.
1: Now, the RCMP says the kindness and solidarity community members have been showing is deeply appreciated by the officers, both at the Melville Detachment and right across the province as well. Meanwhile, the RCMP is asking news outlets to get permission before they publish certain details from crime scenes. The Canadian Association of Journalists says that is inappropriate, and it's calling on the police force to rescind its request. The RCMP emailed media outlets shortly after those two officers were shot in Melville last month. News outlets, including the CBC, had interviewed eyewitnesses the next day about what they'd seen and heard. The RCMP says publishing details can impact investigations by reshaping memories and influencing future interviews. Paul Schneiderite is vice chair of the Journalism Association and says an independent media is a key part of democracy.
3: The media's role is to tell the public, give the public the information that they have a right to know and that is useful to them. And the police's, motivations don't always align with that.
1: Superintendent Amber Clark was the media relations officer who signed that RCMP note to reporters. They declined a request for an interview. It's 6:32, 18 degrees in Regina, 17 now in Saskatoon. You're listening to CBC Radio 1. A big expansion in Saskatoon is promising 100 more jobs in the field of industrial artificial intelligence. Siemens says it's going to be expanding its research and development hub. The global tech and engineering company will be taking

0: taking over another 10,000 square feet of space at the Innovation Saskatchewan Research and Technology Park. Amit Gupta is the Chief AI Strategy Officer with Siemens Digital Industries Software.
1: So we have 300 positions now. And with this announcement, we're adding 100 more positions. So it'll be a total of 400 people just in our Saskatoon office here.
0: Sounds like there's about 400 people in that room. The company is developing AI-powered software for the semiconductor industry. Recruitment is going to focus on software engineering, AI research, and customer application expertise. Regina is fighting a battle against Dutch elm disease. Meanwhile, fungus-carrying elm leaf beetles get into the tree's bark and spread the disease. From that point on, the tree's ability to get moisture is hampered. Eventually, the canopy starves of moisture and the tree simply dies. Ashley Thompson is manager of Parks Technical Services with the City of Regina, and she says the number of Dutch elm disease cases is climbing.
2: It is getting worse. The last few years, it's really jumped. We were at kind of 20 a year, and it jumped to 85 in 2024, 87 last year, and this year, so far, we're at 26 positives.
0: Thompson says wilting leaves that turn yellow and brown are a major sign of the disease. They appear on large limbs and often hang toward the tree's trunk. If you see a suspicious tree, call the City of Regina. A crew will come and check one out. You could probably call the City of Saskatoon as well if you see one in Saskatoon, because it's a problem everywhere in the province. Three Saskatchewan violinists have been named to the 2026 National Youth Orchestra of Canada. The orchestra is the country's most rigorous pre-professional training program. Musicians often have to apply multiple times just to get in. Well, all three of these young women have performed with the Regina Symphony Orchestra, and 22-year-old Bridget Alexander of Weyburn says playing with Canada's oldest symphony has given them all a major leg up.
3: Having the opportunity to play with the professional symphony during our high school years, it's an experience that most musicians don't get in those bigger centers where they have enough professionals to fill all those seats for every concert. I think that that really has put us in a position where it's not as big of a transition playing in an orchestra like this. We're used to the fast pace of the rehearsals.
0: 18-year-old Zihan Shu of Regina and 19-year-old Zelda Folks of Regina also make up the rest of the Saskatchewan contingent, the largest ever to be accepted for the National Youth Orchestra. And that's your news to this hour. From CBC's Regina and Saskatoon newsrooms, your next news on World Report coming up in 24 and a half minutes' time.
4: Thank you very much, Ted. Well, coming up here on the show, first there was the keyboard, then there was the touchscreen, and now OpenAI is working on a smartphone with no screen at all. Our tech columnist will be here to talk about it and why it's garnered a lawsuit from Apple. That's in just a few minutes. But first, as Ted mentioned there, a poisonous plant that poses a risk to people, pets, and livestock has been found around Lake Diefenbaker. We'll find out what to look for and what's being done to control the toxic weed just ahead. Let's take a quick look at the forecast. We're going to see some humidity the next couple of days here. Today is a mix of sun and cloud. The high is 27, but it'll feel more like 33 degrees. Then tonight, a few clouds and a low of 16. Tomorrow is sunny with a high of 30, but the humidex is 35 tomorrow. And then nighttime is clear and drops to 19. At the moment, though, it is mostly cloudy and 17 degrees. Coming up to 23 minutes now before 7 o'clock, let's head to the CBC Sports Desk.
5: Good morning. Here's a quick look at sports. I'm Scott Reger. Defending champion Argentina rallied to beat England 2-1 and reached the World Cup final. Trailing 1-0 going into the final 5 minutes of regulation time, Enzo Fernandez and substitute Lautaro Martinez scored for Argentina. Here is Martinez.
6: It's really hard to speak right now, but I'm going to try not to cry because I already cried a lot in the locker room. It's incredible. Just incredible, everything we've achieved. We kept pushing forward, and that is the greatest satisfaction we can have. We pulled off a very difficult match. Once we scored the first goal, with our fans pushing us, everything became easier, and we managed to get the second. And after that, it was pure joy.
5: So, it will be Argentina against Spain in the World Cup final on Sunday in New Jersey. Argentina, of course, led by Lionel Messi, the tournament's all-time leading scorer. Spain led by Lamine Yamal, with the best defense in this tournament. Argentina seeks its fourth title and aims to be the

0: first back-to-back champion since Brazil back in 1958 and 1962. Major League Baseball's regular season resumes tonight as the Philadelphia Phillies host the New York Mets. Christian Scott will get the start for the Mets. The Phillies starter has not yet been named. The Jays are back in action tomorrow when they welcome the Chicago White Sox for a three-game set. That's your look at sports. I'm Scott Rigger.
1: Scott will be back with a live look at sports news coming up after 7:30. If you're planning to visit Lake Diefenbaker this summer, you'll want to be on the lookout for a poisonous plant. The rural municipality of Victory says black henbane has been found along the shore and in the grasslands around the lake. The highly toxic weed poses a risk to people and to pets, so work is underway to get it under control. The plant has a funnel-shaped flower that's pale yellow or cream-colored with a deep purple center. Its stem grows up to 3 feet tall. Provincial weed control specialist Corey Jacobs says it can be found anywhere in Saskatchewan.
2: It's a weed that's been in the province for probably longer than we'd realize. It is toxic. All parts of the plant are toxic, you know, roots, seeds, leaves, flowers, you name it. Ingestion is probably where you would see the toxicity the most. So if you rub up against it, you might get a rash. It's not going to cause a lot of issues like that, but it's more of if you've got a lot of exposure to it. But, it grows really well in, I'm going to say, like your pastures, your rangelands, your ditches. It's also was introduced here or into North America for its medicinal uses. I'm sure some of it also was probably planted because it's an ornamental, because it does have some interesting features with how it looks. So it's a unique plant, but also it is regulated in the province where we do have it under the Weed Control Act, where we, of course, in this situation, the landowners and of course the weed inspector for the RM have acted on it to work towards getting it under control. And that's important as well for infestations of the weed in the province. We have it designated as a noxious weed. So, that's kind of middle tier, I'll call it. We have prohibited noxious and nuisance weeds. Noxious weeds are established in the province kind of beyond eradication. So we would take more of a containment and control situation. So contain it from spreading and then work on controlling it with whatever's appropriate means. So if it's appropriate, a herbicide, or you can work on mowing it, cultivating it, hand pulling it. In this situation, I believe they have used a combination of kind of mowing it, herbicide, and some hand pulling. Caution, of course, because they are wearing protective gear. So of course, gloves, long sleeves, just to be cautious around it in case they are touching the plant or rubbing up against it. But that's really the approach we take. Under the Weed Control Act, the RM has the authority and power, of course, under the Act to act upon weed infestations, and they appoint weed inspectors to enforce the Act. So that's kind of how the legislation does work. The plant has quite a foul odor and smell to it. So I think if most, if it's a dog or a cow, they're going to kind of smell it. And I mean, even if they get a small nibble of it, they're probably not going to eat the rest of the plant. And if they're starving, different story potentially. If it's a wildlife that's been starving, but I wouldn't say be afraid of it. Because I mean, there's a lot of other harmful plants that we walk past every day. Just be aware of it, be cautious, and we'll keep on to coexist with the plants and weeds in nature.
1: It's Provincial Weed Control Specialist Corey Jacob. You can see some photos of it on our website, cbc.ca/Saskatoon.
3: Good morning. My name is Corwin William Neufeld. I'm a grade 11 student at Bedford Road Collegiate. Thanks for joining us. Currently, I've been playing some Jedi Survivor. 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

Imagine a smartphone with no screen or keyboard, just a microphone, a speaker, a camera, and an AI agent. That's the vision for a new secret device OpenAI is developing, and it's led to a lawsuit against the company from Apple. Francis Sims covers tech issues for us and is here with more on what we

0: know about this device and the lawsuit. Good morning.
1: Good morning.
0: So before we get into the lawsuit, what is OpenAI actually building with this?
1: Yeah, so OpenAI has a problem. They have 900 million people using ChatGPT every single week, which is a lot of people. But to get to their application, you need to go through a device like an iPhone, like a Samsung phone, or like a computer. And what that means is that you know, they don't really own the consumer the way that, say, Apple does. So their answer now is to build their own device. They bought a company from Jony Ive, who is the lead designer of the iPhone. Some people say he saved Apple from bankruptcy. They paid $6 billion to buy his company that he's going to basically work with OpenAI to design this product. Some people say it's a pocket-sized device with no screen, sort of like a companion. For those that watch, say, Star Trek, think about it like something that sits on your shirt, like those devices they had. It has cameras, it has microphones, and it goes through the world with you. Their thinking is that they can pull people away from looking at the screens 24/7. It's a big if, can they do that? But they're betting that that people will want the convenience of being able to talk to their device instead of requiring to look at it, every single time they need to send an email.
0: Why is OpenAI looking into developing hardware sort of at this point in time?
1: Well, it really comes down to about $180 billion, which is the money that OpenAI has reportedly raised and spent building data centers, training AI models. And the bottom line is they can't make that money back on software subscriptions alone. They've done things like sign deals with the Pentagon. They've talked about allowing people to create adult content in OpenAI, lots of different things. But the bottom line is the software is not enough to get them to where they need to be, to get out of the red and into the profitable area. Meanwhile, Apple now has the most profitable product, consumer product in history. I think they've made over $1 trillion on the iPhone. And they're thinking that they could just carve out a little piece of that pie from Apple, that would give them the money that they need to really turn that corner. And they already have the 900 million users. And if they build a device without a screen, then it can come in at like half the cost of an iPhone. And the battery life could probably last 10 times what an iPhone does, because the screen consumes a lot of the battery power.
0: People have gotten pretty accustomed to screens, I would say. Would they really use a voice-only AI smartphone?
1: Yeah, so I think the argument in the beginning is that this would be a companion device and that over time people might move increasingly away from it. But what I know is, like, I worked at BlackBerry in the heyday, and at that time we thought the keyboard was the best thing since the sliced bread. Nobody was ever going to move away from the keyboard. Lo and behold, Apple came along and convinced people that you don't need a keyboard, you just need a bigger screen. And now almost all the phones in the world look like the iPhone. So I think there's lots of skeptics out there that say people won't transition away from that. But what we know is that if a company like OpenAI already has 900 million people actively using ChatGPT every week, and they've rolled out a version of this voice system currently on the iPhone, you can do it, or any phone, where you could like drive to work, enable the voice mode, and you could start to talk to the AI tool in their latest version. So they already have a proving ground or a prototyping ground where they can get feedback from users right now before they ever launch that device. That's really powerful. Now, whether or not they're going to be right about this, we won't know until the device comes out. But they have lots of consumers and they have lots of money and they have the right person at the leadership level designing the product.
0: So why then is Apple suing OpenAI over this device, Francis?
1: Yeah, so Silicon Valley is very insular, and purportedly over 400 employees from Apple moved over to OpenAI. That wasn't a problem when OpenAI was just building software. Apple and OpenAI were friends. But, you know, now it's a problem that they're building a device, and Apple has launched a lawsuit that's 41 pages, and it purports that employees are stealing trade secrets and taking them over to OpenAI. Some of the quotes in the lawsuit are things around, I didn't know I could still access that system, or I didn't know I was allowed to take all these things with me. So there's lots of really interesting things for people to read. The bottom line is that Apple wants to slow OpenAI down. Right, they displaced BlackBerry. I was there when they did that. Now OpenAI is threatening to do that with Apple. And even if they

0: can't stop OpenAI from building a device, if they can just slow them down by 1 or 2 years, because this device is potentially coming out early next year, that 1 or 2 years might allow Apple to get out there first and allow Apple to continue to lead. And that's why we're seeing that lawsuit happening right now.
1: What does this mean for where things might be headed with these types of technologies, you know, in a world where everything talks and listens?
0: Yeah, like I can imagine the scenario where you're at home and there's your toaster can start to talk to you. So you say, oh, that was a little bit too burnt. Next time, can you lighten it up for me a bit? Or you're at the grocery store and your device reminds you that the milk is about to expire in your fridge because the fridge, you know, is smart as well. Or you have like a parent that's aging in place at home, and, you know, all those devices around them allow them to talk, and you know if they need help, or you can order things automatically for them. You can tell them not to drink that milk. That could be very powerful. And so these big tech firms are betting that people are going to want to embrace that and ultimately make the money. But that's the problem, is that I think this AI world that maybe can make our lives better is driven by profit. And so what does that mean for our privacy? What does it mean when you have a fight at home with your partner, an argument, and you say things you don't really mean? And then that information is recorded on a database somewhere. And then down the road, you're doing some background check and the police can look at that maybe. Maybe not, hopefully not. But those are the questions that come up when everything is listening. And then how you disconnect. You know, there's some reports that the latest version of Alexa, Amazon Alexa, has AI enabled. And there's some stories about how kids were asking for advice on these apps and how to deal with bullying. And parents didn't even know that that was an option. So what happens when the kids start going to those devices for advice instead of asking their parents? So lots of crisp questions that are really sort of coming to the surface now that I think we need to get ahead of and figure out as a country how to deal with before those big tech giants, you know, come into every part of our home and life.
1: Thanks so much, Francis.
0: Yeah, thank you for having me.
1: That's technology columnist Francis Sims. He's Associate Dean of the Faculty of Applied Sciences and Technology at Humber Polytechnic.

0: It is 10 minutes before 7 o'clock on this mostly cloudy Thursday morning. It's 17 degrees right now. This is Saskatoon Morning on 94.1 FM. Canada has wrapped up its FIFA hosting duties with last week's game in Vancouver. The tournament brought excitement and fans from across the world. And ticket prices reflected that, with some game seats selling for thousands of dollars. Personal finance columnist Rubina Ahmed Huck wonders, with the cost of living so high, how is anyone affording these big ticket events?
1: No matter how or where you got FIFA tickets, they were probably expensive. According to ticket data, prices averaged $840 in Toronto and $560 in Vancouver.
2: When Bosnia beat Italy, and then the first day I get online, I'm like, I'm buying, I'm not missing this game.
1: Azra Housik lives in Oakville, Ontario, and hails from Bosnia. She was determined to see her home country play Canada in Toronto.
2: I was going to bring my kids too, you know, like we're all going, but then the cheapest tickets was $1,300. And when I was looking at the seats, I'm like, there's no way I'm paying $1,300 for these kind of seats.
1: According to Statistics Canada, the average weekly salary is just over $1,300, meaning for many, taking their family of four to a FIFA World Cup game would cost a month's worth of earnings. In the end, Housik found a slightly cheaper option that was still pretty pricey.
2: At the end, we bought tickets for $900.
1: But the FIFA fan knows others aren't as fortunate as her.
2: You have to have money, borrow or pool money or take money out of somewhere to do these kind of things.
3: And there's a lot of that fear missing out happening.
1: Parween Mander is a financial planner based in Vancouver. She says many of her clients struggling with debt admit to having a you only live once attitude. Mander says events like FIFA and concerts like last year's Taylor Swift Eras Tour are encouraging many to turn to debt. She says the push to spend on experiences rather than things has blurred the lines between

0: what is reasonable and what is out of reach.
1: I think the biggest gap that I see between, you know, the clients that are struggling with credit card debt and leveraging their debt is that they struggle to have empathy for the future version of themselves. So what I mean by that is, you know, prioritizing the present version of themselves by indulging in every experience, indulging in every impulse purchase that they have because they just want to satisfy and be happy in the moment.
0: Mander says, before you make a decision for what seems like a once-in-a-lifetime event, think about how you're going to afford it. And if you're going into debt to make the purchase happen, how are you going to pay it off?
1: If we're going on those experiences, that does mean we're probably delayed on your savings goals or a debt repayment goal. I think sometimes it does come down to that conversation of balance, but ultimately it is that compromise. Are you willing to forego, maybe being debt-free or not having that debt looming over you versus just having the experience and just going through with it?
0: Hausick says she doesn't regret her decision to spend $1,800 on two tickets to the Bosnia versus Canada game because she got to cheer on both her home and adopted countries. But adds more needs to be done to make events like concerts and sports tournaments accessible. Otherwise, people will continue to go into deep debt to have that once-in-a-lifetime experience. For CBC Radio, I'm Rubina Ahmed-Huck.
2: Thank you very much, Rubina. Well, Back to Batosh starts today. It's a festival celebrating Métis identity, resilience, and community. This next song is about the man who founded Manitoba and led the Métis people at the time. Here is Willie Dunn with Louis Riel.

That's Willie Dunn with his song called Louis Riel. Back to Batosh runs from today until Sunday. Well, coming up after World Report here on Saskatoon Morning, the premier himself says that big news in the microchip world may not have caught his attention.

mentioned back when he was first elected, but it is now. That's because the microchip software made by a company here is holding more value in the world of AI. We'll hear how an expansion at that company's lab is promising a lot of new hires in the tech industry. And later on Saskatoon Morning, did the RCMP overstep when it asked reporters to seek permission to report certain details from a crime scene? One journalism expert says yes, and she's calling on police to rescind that directive. More on that coming up after 7:30. Right now, let's take a look at the weather. We're going to see a mix of sun and cloud today with a high of 27 degrees, but the humidity will make it feel closer to 33. Then tonight, we drop to a low of 16 under mostly clear skies. Tomorrow looks hot again. Sunny tomorrow with a high of 30, but it'll feel closer to 35 degrees with some humidity. Overnight tomorrow is clear with a low of 19. And then on Saturday, we see some more clouds moving in cloudy with a high of 27. Right now, though, it is 17 degrees and mostly cloudy. Just ahead, the latest from across the country and around the world on World Report. More local news is coming up at 7:30. Stay with us here on Saskatoon Morning.

0: This is World Report. Good morning, I'm Marcia Young. Wildfires are burning in northern Ontario and the smoke is traveling south. Air quality warnings have been issued for much of southern Ontario. The Greater Toronto Area has been blanketed by a smoky orange haze, and Toronto's air quality is ranked among the worst in the world. The CBC's Linda Ward joins me now live in studio. And Linda, what are officials saying about the air?
1: Well, the air, of course, out there is soupy and thick. This as residents of several First Nations communities in northwestern Ontario are fleeing those forest fires. And that smoke is blowing south, reaching some northern U.S. states as well. Detroit right now ranks worst in the world for air quality, according to IQ Air, followed by Toronto. Environment Canada's orange and yellow air quality warnings stretching across much of Ontario and parts of Manitoba. Windsor, Thunder Bay, Sault Ste. Marie, lodging at 10 plus are very high risk in the forecast today. Toronto and Sarnia at a 9. And these air quality warnings are expected to last until those winds shift tomorrow.
0: What's the advice for people in these affected areas?
1: So the advice is always limit your time outdoors. We always say the elderly, the young, the pregnant are most at risk. But when it's this bad, doctors say everyone's health is really at risk. Dr. Edward Gia is an emergency doctor and representative of the Canadian Association of Physicians for the Environment. He says wildfire smoke is basically a toxic cloud of pollutants.
2: It contains carbon monoxide, nitrogen oxides, carcinogens, and microscopic particulates that can be especially dangerous, including what's called PM2.5. They enter our bodies when we breathe, and they cause systemic inflammation, or what's called oxidative stress in the body.
1: Environment Canada says air filters can help, so can N95 masks. Keep your windows and doors closed as much as possible and reschedule those sports, activities, events, camps, all those things the kids are at right now. Watch for symptoms like eye, nose and throat irritation, headaches or cough. And if you experience wheezing, chest pains or severe cough, you need to see a doctor.
0: All right. Thank you, Linda.
1: You're welcome.
0: The CBC's Linda Ward in studio. More than 180 wildfires are burning across northern Ontario. Several homes and buildings have been destroyed by a fire on Collins First Nation north of Thunder Bay. And some people are being flown to Toronto, but there are concerns.

0: Sol Mamakwa is the local NDP member of provincial parliament.
1: We should be prepared to house, you know, 5,000-6,000 people. Maybe it's 10,000, like depending on what this summer looks like. It's only mid-July, and so it's important that that they get those wraparound services and at these places wherever they go.
0: Hundreds of firefighters and water bombers have been called to fight the wildfires. The Assembly of First Nation is wrapping up its annual general meeting in Ottawa today. Federal ministers are expected to address the AFN this hour. They will review the federal government's plans for on-reserve services, public safety, and infrastructure projects. But First Nations leaders want them to make another commitment. As Olivia Stefanovich reports, they want residential school denialism to be criminalized.
2: This country perpetuates hate crimes.
3: Ever since the recent announcements of suspected unmarked burials near former residential school sites, First Nations say they've been inundated with demands for evidence and backlash. Garrison Satie is Grand Chief of Manitoba Kiwetinawi Oginakanak.
2: This is not acceptable.
3: The Assembly of First Nations adopted an emergency resolution this week calling for speech that denies the harms of residential schools to be criminalized. The AFN is also calling for the sites of potential unmarked graves to be protected. Within months of announcing 215 possible remains of children at the former Kamloops Indian Residential School site in 2021, Tkamloops Shishwetmek set up 24-hour security.
4: It was because somebody showed up with a shovel.
3: Chief Cookby Roseanne Casimir says an investigation into the potential remains is still ongoing. Olivia Stefanovich, CBC News, Ottawa.
0: Emergency radios crackle at the scene of a fire in Algeria. At least 11 people are dead. Fire tore through an orphanage just outside Algiers this morning. The victims include children. Another 19 people were injured. Algeria has been in a severe heat wave. Hundreds of fires have been reported across the country this week, but officials are still investigating the cause of the orphanage fire. Explosions have reached the Iranian capital of Tehran in this latest round of violence. State media reports the city was hit during a barrage of overnight U.S. airstrikes. It comes as Iran's military command issues a new warning to Washington. Crystal Gomansing reports from London.
5: While calling U.S. President Donald Trump empty-headed, the spokesperson for Iran's military command warned if he acts on threats to strike energy facilities and bridges, regional infrastructure will be smashed. Bahrain, Kuwait, and Jordan are already enduring regular attacks. Iran is bombing its neighbors for housing U.S. military bases.
6: And they're showing that the government is entrenched and in control.
5: Roxanne Farmafarmayan is a senior associate with the think tank RUSI, focusing on international security. She says Iran's economy is suffering and there's a desire to make a deal, but there's a catch.
6: If they are able to put enough pressure on the United States and the global economy, is going to push the United States to the table as well, because after all, Trump has an election coming up.
5: The question is, who will break first, and will it come as a result of a devastating escalation across the region? Yesterday brought multiple waves, including a strike that disabled a commercial oil tanker. U.S. Central Command said the vessel violated the U.S. blockade of Iranian ports. Iran has countered that American interference in the Strait of Hormuz is a red line and will not be tolerated. Crystal Gomansing, CBC News, London.
0: Protesters are on the streets of Kyiv. They're chanting Mykhailo Fedorov's name. He has been fired as the country's defense minister. Ukraine's president Volodymyr Zelensky is in the midst of a cabinet shuffle, but his decision to remove the popular defense minister is drawing anger. Many credit Fedorov with Ukraine's recent advances on the front lines, including the successful expansion of drone warfare against Russia. Alexei Harcharenko is an opposition MP. He says Fedorov is a political threat to Zelensky.
7: In the show of President Zelensky, there should be only one star. Zelensky became suspicious about possible political ambitions of Minister of Defense. And when he feels something like this,

0: He's getting rid of such people. He's moving them from high-end important positions.
1: So far, Volodymyr Zelensky has not publicly commented on his decision. National Security Police in Hong Kong have arrested five people. They're accused of selling and displaying books that incite rebellion against the government. Officers seized the items from two independent bookstores. Police say the suspects violated the 2024 homegrown security law. They face up to 7 years in prison if convicted. Laura Westbrook reports from Hong Kong.
2: A young woman in handcuffs is led into a police van. Hong Kong's National Security Police raided two independent bookstores, arresting five people. The city's customs department triggered the raids after intercepting an overseas shipment of books with what they called seditious intent. Police say the publications incited hatred against the government and law enforcement. The crackdown coincides with Hong Kong's annual book fair. Independent booksellers have been banned from the event. Government advisor Ronnie Tong says the laws are clear.
3: If you import a book, which obviously when you have read it, you realize that there is incitement there to hatred or to violence, then you shouldn't import such a book.
2: This is the third round of arrests linked to independent booksellers this year. Amnesty International's Sarah Brooks says this is part of a dangerous trend.
4: The extent to which the Hong Kong authorities are embracing an ever-widening toolkit to crush even creative outlets that speak about issues now deemed sensitive only demonstrates the extent to which the Hong Kong authorities come to resemble authorities on the other side of the border.
2: Officials maintain the laws are necessary for stability. Critics say they are erasing the freedoms once promised to the city. Laura Westbrook for CBC News, Hong Kong.
1: 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I'm Marcia Young.
5: Hey there, I'm Candace Lipsky. This is Saskatoon Morning on 94.1 FM.

If you have a cell phone, you may have a piece of technology with ties to our city. A company with a lab here makes software for chip design. Now it's expanding its operations and hiring more people. We'll learn more next on Saskatoon Morning.

0: The CBC's Ted Deller joins us now. Hey there, Ted.
1: Hi there, Candace. Good morning. There's a lot of support out there for a couple of injured Melville RCMP officers. They were shot and seriously injured as they were responding to a call last month, you'll recall, and a man is facing a number of charges, including attempted murder in that case. The people in that area have responded, though, with fundraisers for the officers and their families, and they've been putting out blue lights on their homes honoring the officers. The fire chief in the community says you can barely buy a blue light anywhere in the area because so many people have been going out and doing this. So he says it's very heartwarming. The RCMP say the same thing, that it's very heartwarming, and the people at the Melville Detachment are appreciative of this. That's one of our stories coming up for you. Plus, the latest on AI in our city. 100 new jobs are being promised for Saskatoon as part of a big expansion in the field of industrial artificial intelligence. And you, like I, might be saying, ooh, artificial intelligence for the industry? Siemens is busy expanding its R&D hub, research and development, to advance industrial AI in semiconductor design, far above my pay grade. But this is bringing about 100 new high-quality, high-tech jobs to the city, is what we're being told. Those stories coming up for you at 7:30, Candace.
0: Thank you very much, Ted. Liam O'Connor joins us now with a look at the weather. Good morning, Liam.
2: Hey, Candace. Well, we're looking at a nice summer day ahead of us here. It should be a mix of sun and cloud in the day, and our high is 27 degrees. Then tonight is going to stay cloudy, and it's going to be 16 as our low. Right now it is 18 and mostly cloudy out there.
0: Thank you, Liam. It's 12 minutes now after 7 o'clock.

0: lab is expanding, and it's promising up to 100 new jobs to make tools used in AI. Amit Gupta is Chief AI Strategy Officer with Siemens Canada, but before that, he was a U of S student and creator of two different startups that used AI software. One of them was acquired years ago by Siemens Canada. Gupta announced the expansion and spoke with reporters yesterday.
1: I decided to take what I learned in growing that AI-powered company and scale it right here in Saskatchewan. I founded my second startup called Solido Design Automation, started in a tiny 300-square-foot office across the road in the Concourse building, and we focused on the global semiconductor market. The semiconductor market, or the chip market, today is a $1 trillion industry, and it's growing extremely quickly because of the AI boom. To understand the challenge that the industry faces, consider the chips that you have inside of your smartphone. We also have smartphones that we use every day. The chips inside of it contain billions of transistors, more than the stars in our galaxy, and they fit on the size of a thumbnail. So imagine that level of complexity, that many transistors going onto the size of your thumbnail. For engineers to be able to manage that level of complexity, it's impossible for them to design manually. And that was exactly the mission that we had at Solido. Use AI to be able to make software so the world's largest technology companies can make these complex chips that we all use in our everyday lives. Our software runs simulations predicting how these chips will behave before a single prototype is ever built. It ensures that the chips that are going into the devices that we use in our everyday lives, from our smartphones to our tablets to laptops to our cars to medical equipment to aerospace technologies, they all work as intended. And our software now is being used by the world's top technology companies, companies like NVIDIA, Samsung, Google, Microsoft, Qualcomm. 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We have transformed from a 300 square foot startup across the street to now Saskatchewan's largest technology company. 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There's artificial intelligence. So we use ChatGPT and Gemini in our daily lives. What's powering that is data centers. 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So our software is being used to make those advanced chips, and our software is using AI to make those advanced chips. So we actually have AI technology within our software to be able to create those next generation AI chips. So today it's a $1 trillion market. It's growing to about 1.4, 1.5 trillion by the end of 2030. Chips is fueling the AI economy, and our software is important to be able to design those chips in a better, faster way. So we're riding that wave, and we're hiring people to develop more sophisticated software for our customers. So we're hiring another 100 people now. We'll have those people hired, and then we see Saskatchewan and Saskatoon as a great place to continue to grow and expand.
0: Amit Gupta is Chief AI Strategy Officer with Siemens Canada. He was joined by Premier Scott Moe at the expansion announcement at Innovation Saskatchewan here in the city.
2: Expansion is about more than additional space. It's about jobs. It's about careers. It's about careers right here in our community. It's about our ecosystem in Saskatchewan starting to change and morph to serve the world in a very different way than what we traditionally have been used to. It's about nurturing that industry, the technology industry, and nurturing that ecosystem. And ultimately, it's about the possibilities that we can achieve when we work together to achieve the opportunities that lie before us with this growing industry. 20 years ago, in fact, 9 years ago, I mentioned on those stairs, few people would have predicted that a startup operating out of a small office here in Saskatoon, 300 square feet, would help shape technology today that is used all around the world. But Amit, you had that faith and you had that belief, and look at you now. As a proud University of Saskatchewan graduate, you saw opportunity where others saw risk, And we're so thankful.

0: thankful for that. You saw potential in technologies that were still years away from becoming household items. Long before artificial intelligence and machine learning entered the mainstream, of which it very much is today, the startup you had, Solido, was using exactly those technologies and those ideas to use those ideas to solve complex design challenges in minutes that once took weeks to complete. Thus, we can send a text message on our phone. It was innovative, it was ambitious, and it was maybe even before its time at that period of time. But it was happening right here in Saskatoon. But what makes this story so remarkable is what happened next. It stayed here. The jobs, the careers, they stayed here. The company began to grow, and it grew right here in Saskatchewan. And this is what is different than maybe our history in this space.
1: Premier Scott Moe speaking about the expansion at Siemens Canada Research and Development here in Saskatoon. It's 19 minutes now after 7 o'clock. 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

Olivia Rodrigo with her song Honeybee. That's off her new record, You Seem Pretty Sad for a Girl So in Love. She has some tour dates in Canada coming up in the fall and winter. Canada's ongoing U.S. booze boycott is hitting American producers.

0: producers hard. Every province, except for Alberta and Saskatchewan, is keeping American booze off its shelves. This is in response to President Donald Trump's tariffs. One industry advocacy group calculates the lost export income in 2025 at $357 million for wine alone. That's been hard on California winemakers. So now some Democratic lawmakers are calling on Canada to drop the boycott tactic. California Representative Mike Thompson is one of the Democrats calling for an end to the boycott. He spoke with As It Happens host Neil Cooksall.
1: I think it's first important to recognize that what the President of the United States did certainly isn't reflective of all Americans. It's certainly not my position. Most members of Congress aren't enamored by his trade policies and most certainly his tariffs. And the state of California couldn't be any further apart from where this president is. And we have such an incredibly wonderful relationship with our friends from Canada. And nowhere is that more apparent than with our wine trade. California makes the best wine in the world. We have long worked to establish a good trade relationship with our Canadian friends. And it's important to us, and it's important to our Canadian neighbors, that they have access to this fine wine.
2: How would it benefit Quebec and the rest of Canada to take your advice on this? Why would the provinces drop a tactic that seems to be getting the attention of Americans?
1: Well, two reasons remain paramount. One, it's the best wine in the world. And two, it is economically advantageous to Canada as well. You know, the market for American wine in Quebec is worth about $500 million. So that's an important part of your economy as much as it is an important part of the California economy.
2: A Nanos poll conducted for CTV back in May suggested 82% of Canadians support these measures. They seem to be on side with this position economically. Do you think you can change their minds? I mean, how do you plan to do that?
1: Well, I think that the Canadians reflected in that poll are upset with the trade policies of the current United States president. I don't think that's reflective of, you know, ill feelings towards California winemakers, California wine, or access to the best wine in the world. And I understand that. No one is more frustrated with the trade policies of this administration as I am. I understand that completely, and I work daily trying to change that. And hopefully we'll be successful. We won't have to ask for a specific dispensation from the Canadian government in order to for Canadians to enjoy and have access to the best wine in the world. But until that happens, I would hope that we could work together to try and make sure that Canadians are able to access the greatest wine.
0: That was California Representative Mike Thompson. Let's stick with business news. Here's the CBC's Crystalie Ramlikan.
3: Good morning. WestJet flight attendants have voted to strike as soon as the August-long weekend if they can't reach a deal with the airline. The union's main sticking points include what it alleges is unpaid work. Compensation for work done on the ground sparked a work stoppage less than a year ago by 10,000 flight attendants at Air Canada. A strike would effectively ground Canada's second-largest airline the day before a statutory holiday in many provinces. WestJet could also lock out flight attendants as of that date, regardless of the strike vote, because a federal cooling off period will have ended. Either side would need to provide 72 hours notice, so Canadians may be waiting until the end of the month to know whether their August flights will take off. WestJet has been negotiating with flight attendants since late last year when their contract ended. Staying with aviation news, United Airlines is trying something new to attract flyers, an empty middle seat. The carrier plans to roll out new Economy Plus seats with no neighbor in the middle spot and instead use the space for a shared table between the aisle and window travelers. The offering is only set to be available in one row on the airline's new Airbus aircraft. Sales are slated to start later this year. The move comes amid a

0: broader push from airlines advertising more and more special tiers and separate add-ons, particularly when it comes to courting passengers who are willing to pay more for comfort. And for a final story, the music industry is launching something new to let you know if you're listening to AI. Several major music industry organizations have unveiled a new labeling system for content created with artificial intelligence that they would like to see widely adopted, including by streaming services. The Recording Industry Association of America, the Grammys, and seven other groups have unveiled two voluntary labels. The first would indicate music that is primarily AI-generated. This includes tracks generated entirely from AI prompts, as well as lead vocals and key instrumental tracks that are AI-generated. The second label applies to AI-assisted music created substantially by humans, but containing some elements generated with AI. Apple Music has said more than one-third of new uploads are entirely created with AI. The Digital Media Association, a trade group representing streaming companies, including Apple Music, Amazon, and Spotify, says it has long advocated for creators, owners, and distributors of music to provide accurate AI metadata as a way to strengthen its ability to give fans transparency. In April, Spotify launched a Verified by Spotify label to signal that users can trust the authenticity of an artist. And last year, the company announced new efforts to support AI disclosure and combat impersonation. And that's your business news for now. I'm Crystalie Ramlakhan.
1: Thank you, Crystalie. It's 7:30.
2: Now, the CBC News. Good morning. I'm Ted Deller. The support for two injured Melville RCMP officers shows no signs of slowing down. The two were shot and seriously injured while responding to a call just last month. A man is now facing a number of charges, including attempted murder. But the region has been responding. They've had several fundraisers for the officers and their families. One on Saturday was so large it had to be moved to Melville's junior hockey rink. More than 2,000 people came out. Aaron Buckingham is Melville's fire chief. He says you can't buy a blue light anywhere near the city right now because so many people have been installing them on their homes to honor the officers.
3: The fire hall is all blue as well. You know, when you drive around at night, it's a pretty heartwarming and emotional thing to see the support from every corner of the community.
2: Saskatchewan RCMP say they are aware of the community's support for the injured officers and their families, and the force is grateful for the generosity and compassion people are showing. A Saskatchewan man who provided a home for a notorious cult leader will be going to trial next year. Ricky Manns gave self-proclaimed Queen of Canada, Romana Didulo, a school building to stay in and stayed with her in Richmond along with her Kingdom of Canada followers. They stayed in that building for 2 years, harassing people who lived in the town. RCMP arrested both Manns and Didulo last year after conducting a raid. Manns is facing several charges, including assaulting a peace officer, mischief, and failing to comply with an undertaking and release order. His trial is set to start next January in Swift Current. The search continues this morning for a missing 44-year-old woman on the Churchill River. RCMP say Connie Wolverine was last seen in a remote forested area near Patchinac Sunday evening. Now, Candace Paul is helping organize volunteers for the search. She says Wolverine was headed to her uncle's cabin when she got lost in the storm.
4: And she's very familiar with that area, that she's grown up there. That's the part that makes it even more concerning. But it also gives us hope that, you know, she has the wherewithal to know what to do and where to go.
2: The search is now into day four. Search and rescue personnel from Prince Albert Grand Council and the Meadow Lake Tribal Council are combing the area around the shoreline. RCMP and First Nations search teams are using drones as well to conduct air searches. At 7:32, it's 19 degrees in Regina. That's the warm spot in the province right now. 18, though, in Saskatoon, not far behind. 18 as well in Moose Jaw, Prince Albert, and North Battleford. This is CBC Radio News. 100 new jobs are being promised for Saskatoon as part of a big expansion in the field of industrial artificial intelligence. Siemens is expanding its R&D hub to advance industrial AI in semiconductor design. It says that investment will create as many as 100 new, high-quality, high-tech jobs. The company has 300.

0: people working in the city already. And we're told that the future recruitment will be focused on software engineering, AI research, and something called customer application expertise. Dutch elm disease is on the rise in Regina. Last year, the city recorded 87 cases. Elm trees become infected by fungus-ridden elm leaf beetles. Essentially, the disease clogs the tree's water pipes, starving it of moisture. Jim Hunter has been watching a beloved elm tree die of the disease in his neighborhood. He says he's sad that the tree is being cut down now, but he understands why it has to go.
1: I think it's important that we look at it from the health of the trees in the whole area, in that if you don't notice these things, then it'll spread to other trees and so on.
0: Hunter says he keeps his eye out for the disease, and he and his wife report any signs to the city. The city, by the way, will come out and send a crew to check out the tree if you call them. Things to look for: wilting leaves that turn yellow and brown, often on large limbs and often pointing toward the tree trunk, interestingly enough. Well, people who live near Lake Diefenbaker are being warned about a highly poisonous plant. Black henbane has been seen along the shores and into the grasslands of the lake. Corey Jacob is with the Ministry of Agriculture and says while the recent spread of the plant is concentrated around the lake, black henbane is common elsewhere in the province as well.
2: I'm going to use the word like corner. It could be anywhere in the province. It likes to grow in kind of like pastures, rangelands, like your roadsides, your ditches. It doesn't specifically only grow in the brown soil zone or the north part of the province. So it could be quite anywhere.
0: This makes it a problem because you should avoid touching black henbane, at least with your bare hands. Also avoid burning it if you're tempted to do that. The plant has a strong odor. All parts of it are poisonous. Authorities recommend seeking immediate medical aid in case you or your pet or your livestock, for example, somehow swallows it. Three Saskatchewan violinists have been named to the country's most rigorous pre-professional orchestral training program. That's the highest number ever from this province to make the National Youth Orchestra of Canada. The hardworking violinists are 18-year-old Zihan Zhu of Regina, 22-year-old Bridget Alexander of Weyburn, and 19-year-old Zelda Fulks of Regina. All three have been performing at some point with the Regina Symphony Orchestra. Christian Robinson is a concertmaster for the RSO and taught both Fulks and Alexander.
3: There comes a certain point with students where you have to kind of take some ownership over what you're doing, and you can't just do it because your parents want you to. Both Bridget and Zelda really did that, and were really mature and like just incredibly poised students. They really knew what they wanted, and they worked extremely hard as well.
0: Those Saskatchewan violinists, by the way, are finishing up a month of training and rehearsing in Waterloo right now. They'll be performing with the National Youth Orchestra for the first time Saturday in Toronto. That's your news to this hour. Don't forget, lots more for you online at cbc.ca/sask. And your next news coming up on World Report at the top of the hour.
4: Thank you very much, Ted. Well, right now, Liam O'Connor is here to tell us a little bit about the forecast. Hey there, Liam.
5: Hey, Candice. Well, it's shaping up to be a pretty nice day. We're going to have a mix of sun and cloud. And then our high is 27 degrees. Then the low tonight is 16. Tomorrow it's sunny and we're climbing up to a high of 30 degrees. Saturday it's going to be cloudy and our high is 27. Right now outside it is 18 and mostly cloudy.
4: Thank you very much, Liam. Well, coming up in just a few minutes on the show, it was a shocking crime, to be sure. Two RCMP officers shot and injured last month in Melville. This morning, we shift our focus to something that happened later, an RCMP directive to the media. We'll meet a local journalism professor who wants the RCMP to rescind that request and apologize. More on that coming up. And after that, he put away his passport, but the adventures didn't stop. We'll find out how one Saskatoon content creator is finding new experiences right here at home. Again, those stories are just ahead, but first, the CBC's Scott Regier joins us now with a look at sports news. Good morning, Scott.
6: Hey, I'm just looking at black henbane after hearing Ted talk about it. Yikes.
4: It's kind of pretty, though.
6: Yeah, in a disturbing
4: yes,
6: way.
4: Yes, totally. I know. It's a little bit worrisome plant for sure. Yeah, I had never seen it before either. So
6: no.
4: All right, what did you make of the World Cup semifinal between Argentina and England, Scott?
6: Well, let's just say, Candice, that unlike the stultifying semi between France and Spain, which at times I couldn't wait to end, yesterday's semi was one that I never wanted to end.

0: It was riveting from start to finish, with England scoring first and then Argentina, as they do, netting two late goals to win it. Devastating stuff for Harry Kane and company, who had high hopes of getting to a first World Cup final since 1966. Hockey fans will note it was all very Leaf-like, a team at the epicenter of its sport, collapsing when the going gets tough. Although, to be fair, the Maple Leafs championship drought only goes back to, well, 67. As for the Argentines, they're at their best when the stakes are the highest, and here's their coach, Lionel Scaloni.
1: It's hard to put into words. My voice is breaking because it shows so many things about the group, about their brotherhood, about never giving up and fighting until the very end. I believe that this team plays at its best when it's under pressure. And when we're under pressure and the opposition hesitates just a little, that's when we smell blood. And we'll go do whatever it takes. I think that's it. I'm so grateful to the players. Without them, it's impossible.
0: One player in particular shone at the end of yesterday's game. But Lionel Messi, Candice, wasn't scoring goals this time. He was assisting on them with passes first to Enzo Fernandez and then to Lautaro Martinez that ultimately decided things. So Argentina, in what should be Messi's final game for his country, will take on Spain in Sunday's final.
2: Is there any doubt at this point that Messi has been the World Cup's top player, Scott?
0: After yesterday's performance, I think it's inarguable. Messi now has 4 assists, which is second most at the tournament, while his 8 goals give him the co-lead in that capacity. This is astonishing stuff for a guy whose next birthday will see him turn 40. But the reality is, Messi's body is probably younger than that. His career has been relatively injury-free, and it's not like he's prone to overexertion. FIFA's tracking devices, Candice, show that Messi does more walking around the pitch during matches than any player at the tournament aside from the goalies. Messi says that's been the way since he suited up for his boyhood club in Argentina.
3: Even though things change now, I remember at Newell's when they used to make us run laps around the whole complex 2 or 3 times a week. I would hide. Running without the ball wasn't my thing. They knew the kind of player that I was, and I wasn't going to change. That's how I played.
0: Given that measured approach and how he has dominated at this tournament, Candice, there has to be at least a chance that Messi suits up for the next World Cup. Remember, it will be the 100-year anniversary of the tournament, and one of the opening matches will be held in Argentina. Now, it seems unthinkable, given Messi will be 43 when it all takes place, but Messi has made a career out of the unthinkable.
2: I just find sports so funny, like 43, so old. but not all of the headlines Messi and Argentina were making yesterday were positive, hey?
0: No, during post-match celebrations, the team held up a banner reading, "The Falkland Islands are Argentine." The British-held islands were invaded by Argentina in 1982, triggering a 10-week war won by the UK. British Business Secretary Peter Kyle says the banner is unacceptable.
4: It was entirely inappropriate. Politics needs to be separate from football. In fact, the World Cup has one of its central tenets, that politics is separate from football. We are very clear that we expect FIFA to undertake an investigation into this. It was such an egregious violation of the rules of not having political activity as part of the football. So I think we can expect that investigation to unfold, and it certainly should do. It was entirely inappropriate.
0: It'll be interesting, Candice, to see what, if any, punishment FIFA will hand out. FIFA did ban a South Korean player for 2 World Cup qualifying matches back in 2014 after he held up a similar banner about a territorial claim against Japan. So we'll see. In the meantime, as we say cheerio to the English at this tournament, a little piece of music. Oasis on Espanol.
2: I was like, what language is that? But now I hear it. Okay, Scott, thank you.
0: See you later.
2: That's Scott Regaer from the CBC Sports Desk.
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2: Last month, 2 RCMP officers were shot and injured in Melville. A man there is charged

0: charged with two counts of attempted murder. Journalists, including from the CBC, spoke with eyewitnesses about what they saw that day. Then the Saskatchewan RCMP issued an unusual directive. It wants media organizations to seek permission before reporting details of a crime scene. That does not sit well with the Canadian Association of Journalists, nor with Patricia Elliott. She is a journalism professor emerita at the University of Regina, and she joins us now on the line. Good morning, Patricia.
1: Good morning, Candace.
0: What concerns you about the RCMP's directive to reporters in the wake of the Melville shooting?
1: Well, I mean, it's been not 5 years since the RCMP was using similar arguments to restrict journalists from covering pipeline and logging protests in BC. And the BC Supreme Court and the RCMP Complaints Commissioner both said, no, that's not all right. And they issued an apology. And to me, this directive just shows they haven't learned anything from that experience, which is really disappointing and concerning.
0: It's easy to dismiss this as just kind of inside baseball squabble between police and the media. But why should this matter to sort of the average person living here, Patricia?
1: Well, it matters because one of the concerns they raised was that journalists were interviewing witnesses and putting it in the public domain, is how they put it. And yes, that's exactly what journalists do. We interview witnesses and put it in the public domain. And that's a really important function for democracy and for the justice system ultimately as well, because it provides accountability. It also provides warnings, a warning to people when there is danger in their community. And the work of journalists also, you know, helps community members express their experiences in a very real way. And I noticed in all those interviews, it was an opportunity for people from Melville to say, you know, Melville's a peaceful place. This doesn't reflect our community. And I think that's important for people as well. So these are like kind of core, it's a core piece of our work to talk to people. And I think having to get that vetted through the RCMP is just a really egregious expectation. And I doubt that any journalism organization would follow that directive. So I'm not sure why they would put it out. I think maybe in the heat of the moment, but it doesn't serve the public. It doesn't serve democracy.
0: What exactly are you calling on the RCMP to do with this directive?
1: I think they should apologize. I think they should rethink it and apologize again.
0: Oh, we seem to have lost you there. Still there, Patricia?
1: Oh, no, I'm here. Yes, I am. Yes. Yeah. So I think that, you know, the charge about graphic images and descriptions, I mean, that didn't really happen from any of the reporting I saw. Mm-hmm. Journalists are very well trained in these areas. Every journalist study trauma-informed journalism in their schools. It's part of newsroom policies. Editorial decisions are never taken lightly, and editorial decisions are best left to the newsroom, to the editors, to the producers, in terms of content, not to the police, because we serve the public. We don't serve the police ultimately.
0: If seeking permission crosses a line for journalists, Patricia, what do you think a healthy relationship between police and the press actually looks like during a crisis or an emergency?
1: I think the police let the journalists do their work. It's very important work. And often it's a great service to justice what the journalists are doing by being eyes on the scene, by helping communicate with the public. I think if the RCMP was concerned about social media posts, which journalists weren't doing that, you know, in terms of revealing police positions, for example, that's most journalists have the training to be very aware, to be cautious when an active situation is going on. Nothing like that occurred, but there were apparently some social media posts by non-journalists. If they have a concern with that, then address that to the public. Don't address it to journalists. I didn't understand why including that in the directive was important. If they want journalists to put

0: that message out to the public, then, you know, just put it in a media statement, like, and, you know, it will be reported fairly and accurately by professionals in the media. Why that was included is a mystery to me. The whole memo, I mean, I kind of get that it was a difficult moment for everybody in that community and in the RCMP community. Mm-hmm. But the memo was, it was an overstep.
1: Just before I let you go, you kind of touched on this right at the beginning, but is this Melville directive an isolated incident, or are you sort of noticing a kind of trend of gatekeeping information?
0: Well, the RCMP have long been critiqued for the way they withhold information from the press. They put very little in their statements. They really drag their feet on freedom of information requests. So it's been a longstanding issue for sure.
1: Patricia, good to talk to you this morning. Thank you.
0: Thank you.
1: That's Patricia Elliott, a journalism professor emerita at the University of Regina. CBC asked the RCMP for comment on this story, but they did not provide one. And you can read more about this online at cbc.ca/Saskatoon.

0: 10 minutes now before 8 o'clock. I'm Candace Lipsky. Thanks so much for joining us here on Saskatoon Morning on CBC Radio 1. Summer travel can get expensive pretty quickly, and for a lot of people, a big overseas trip just isn't in the budget this year. After spending 6 months traveling the world, Andrew Christoffel came home and decided to become a tourist in his own city. He's documenting the experience on social media and on his blog, Only Thing Travel, and he joins us now. Good morning, Andrew.
1: Good morning.
0: What made you decide to turn your attention to Saskatoon after traveling abroad for so long?
1: Well, I had really enjoyed my time traveling the world for the last 6 months. And when I returned home, I knew that I didn't want to stop that idea of curiosity. And being in Saskatoon, I've actually lived here for about 4 years. And so there is so much to be curious about. And so I thought it was a natural transition to take that curiosity that I usually employ while I'm traveling internationally and explore my own city in that way.
0: And where did you move from?
1: I am originally from Regina. Yes. Okay. So I made the move to Saskatoon about 4 years ago.
0: When you started looking at Saskatoon like a visitor, what changed for you?
1: Well, I think there's a lot of things that tourists or visitors do that people who live somewhere don't. One thing is that there is that element of curiosity. Another thing is that people walk everywhere when they are tourists. And in a place like the prairies, Saskatoon, it is very car-centric. And so when you take that away and you allow yourself to walk more, you start noticing a lot of things that you wouldn't necessarily notice if you were just driving down the road. So things like architecture or alleyways or museums or restaurants that you maybe have never seen, it's so much easier to just pop into those places. So I've tried to do that. I've tried to take the same approach, that idea of curiosity and exploring by foot my city and just seeing what I come upon.
0: Where's the weirdest place that you've been walking?
1: Well, this is a great question. I do love an alley. So I will walk down alleys, especially if there's street art. So I find myself walking down all sorts of alleys. I also love the Miwasan. So I'm constantly trying to find new trails on the Miwasan to explore.
0: Do you think a lot of people here take some of these places and experiences for granted, Andrew?
1: Absolutely. I think in Saskatchewan, sometimes we don't necessarily champion our province in the way that other places do. And I think we're so lucky here in Saskatchewan. We have a gorgeous province. We have a really fascinating history. And so there is so much to learn and so much to explore in regards to both of those pieces.
0: Yeah. Have you heard from anyone while documenting these experiences who have kind of started to see the city differently because of your videos and recommendations?
1: Well, it's been really nice, actually, because I've had a few comments throughout the past month or so of, you know, people taking up that same ethos of, you know, just going out and exploring

0: or trying something that maybe I have mentioned. Or another great thing has been there's been a lot of engagement from the community of people sharing their own ideas, things that are free to do, things that are unique, things that are interesting. And so when that happens, other people who are watching those videos and looking at those comments, they now have this whole bevy of information and places to go try out. So I think that's been really encouraging, is seeing people, you know, take this on and treat their city like a tourist spot, because it is. You know, there's so much to see here, there's so much to do here. So yeah, it's been really exciting to see that.
1: You already mentioned walking, but if someone wanted to follow in your footsteps, pun intended, where should they start, Andrew?
0: I think the first thing you should do is to find something that you're interested in. So whether that's architecture, whether that's food, whether that's nature, whether that's history, choose something that you feel, you know, somewhat passionate about. What is the only thing that really matters to you? Once you know that, I think you should book out some specific time to go do it. It's hard when you have this idea, this notion in the back of your mind that you want to go explore your own city, but if you don't actually put the time aside to do it, it's probably not going to happen. So, you know, pick a Saturday or pick a day after work when you can spend a couple hours and just do a little research if you want online, see what there is in your field of interest, or just go explore. For example, I just went and spent a few hours a couple weeks ago at the University of Saskatchewan, and there is so much to do there. There's multiple museums you can go visit. There's a sculpture garden. There's just beautiful pathways. So you can just pick a spot, pick a neighborhood you've never been, and just start walking or do a little research.
1: Do you have plans? The weekend is coming up. Do you have plans for your next tourist stop?
0: So today, actually, I am going to go back to Batoche, which I'm really looking forward to. I've been to Batoche once before, but I've never been for back to Batoche. So I'm really excited to do that. And apart from that, I am just going to continue to, listen to what people tell me to do. There's another, I've been on a bit of a history kick, learning about Saskatoon's history. And someone invited me to go do a tour of the Senator Hotel, which is a really interesting hotel here in downtown Saskatoon that has, you know, been around for quite some time. So I think I might do that in the coming days. And we'll just see where I go.
1: And just before I let you go, Andrew, I'm wondering where you've kind of pulled this curiosity from. Like, did you inherit this curiosity about the world?
0: I honestly think I did inherit this curiosity about the world from my family. My family, we were very lucky in that we had the opportunity to go on a few trips when I was growing up. So I was able to see a little bit of the world. And I think the idea of being curious, being open, was really instilled in me and my siblings when we were younger. And it wasn't always big trips. Sometimes it was just a trip to Madge Lake or a trip to Waskasoo or a trip to Capel Valley. But they really instilled my parents in us the idea of the importance of seeing the world, of meeting people that, you know, don't look like you or come from different backgrounds, of trying new food, of trying new adventures. And I think that curiosity was so helpful in my own curiosity. It was immediately kind of taught to me that to travel is to educate yourself. Mm-hmm. And when you become more educated in that realm, you become more empathetic, you become more understanding. And so I think I've really taken that from my parents. And so I thank them for that very much.
1: I love this. Andrew, thanks so much for your time this morning.
0: Of course. Thank you so much for having me.
1: That's Andrew Christoffel, the creator behind Only Thing Travel.

here on Saskatoon Morning after World Report. Some disabilities aren't immediately visible. Tonight, people in Saskatoon are sharing what it's like to live with them. We'll hear about a storytelling event coming up after the news. Also ahead, 18 kilometers of downstream racing. Paddlers from across the province are set to compete in our

City this weekend. We'll meet one of North America's top marathon canoe racers to learn more about the sport and the upcoming event on the river. Let's talk a little bit about the weather. We're going to see a mix of sun and cloud today with a high of 27. It'll feel closer to 33 with humidity factored in. Tonight is mainly clear with a low of 16. Tomorrow looks fairly similar, sunny with a high of 30, but it'll feel closer to 35 with some humidity tomorrow. Tomorrow night is clear with a low of 19. At the moment, it's mostly cloudy and 18 degrees. It is Thursday, July 16th. World Report is next with a look at what's happening beyond our city and province. More local news is coming up at 8:30. Stay with us here on Saskatoon Morning.

0: This is World Report. Good morning. I'm Marcia Young. Wildfires are burning in northern Ontario and the smoke is traveling south. Air quality warnings have been issued for much of southern Ontario. The Greater Toronto Area has been blanketed by a smoky orange haze. And Toronto's air quality is ranked among the worst in the world. The CBC's Linda Ward joins me now live in studio. Linda, what are officials saying about the air?
1: Well, the air, of course, out there is soupy and thick. This as residents of several First Nations communities in northwestern Ontario are fleeing those forest fires. And that smoke is blowing south, reaching some northern U.S. states as well. Detroit right now ranks worst in the world for air quality, according to IQ Air, followed by Toronto. Environment Canada's orange and yellow air quality warnings stretching across much of Ontario and parts of Manitoba. Windsor, Thunder Bay, Sault Ste. Marie lodging a 10 plus are very high risk in the forecast today. Toronto and Sarnia at a 9. And these air quality warnings are expected to last until those winds shift tomorrow.
0: What's the advice for people in these affected areas?
1: So the advice is always limit your time outdoors. We always say the elderly, the young, the pregnant are most at risk. But when it's this bad, doctors say everyone's health is really at risk. Dr. Edward Gia is an emergency doctor and representative of the Canadian Association of Physicians for the Environment. He says wildfire smoke is basically a toxic cloud of pollutants.
2: It contains carbon monoxide, nitrogen oxides, carcinogens, and microscopic particulates that can be especially dangerous, including what's called PM2.5. They enter our bodies when we breathe, and they cause systemic inflammation, or what's called oxidative stress in the body.
1: Environment Canada says air filters can help, so can N95 masks. Keep your windows and doors closed as much as possible and reschedule those sports, activities, events, camps, all those things the kids are at right now. Watch for symptoms like eye, nose, and throat irritation, headaches, or cough. And if you experience wheezing, chest pains, or severe cough, you need to see a doctor.
0: All right. Thank you, Linda.
1: You're welcome.
0: The CBC's Linda Ward in studio. Ontario has made a formal request for assistance from the federal government that could include possible help from Canada's armed forces. More than 180 wildfires are burning across the province, mainly in the province's northwest. They've forced the evacuations of dozens of communities. As the CBC Sarah Law reports, one First Nation north of Thunder Bay has been destroyed.
3: I've never seen a fire that big. It was angry. It was moving fast.
4: 15-year-old Mia Pavela says she narrowly escaped, grabbing her two chihuahuas before heading to the beach. Her community, Nomegusasagagan First Nation, has been completely destroyed by wildfire. Just over two dozen people boarded

0: handful of boats on Monday. They had minutes to get everyone across the lake. Pavla's mother, Helen Pavla, is the community's chief.
1: They survived it, but now we have nothing. The community burnt down within less than an hour.
0: Evacuees are staying in Thunder Bay, about 250 kilometers south of the First Nation. Chief Pavla says her people are determined to rebuild.
1: They have a duty to help us.
0: But they need support from the provincial and federal governments. Both levels still don't recognize Namegusisegagin as an official First Nation. Chief Pavla says that shouldn't determine the amount of support it receives. Anishinaabe Nation Grand Chief Alvin Fiddler agrees.
2: I believe we need to make sure that every resource is available to our communities.
0: Both the provincial and federal governments say they're supporting evacuated communities. As dozens of wildfires rage on, others in the region remain on standby in case they need to leave quickly. Sarah Law, CBC News, Thunder Bay, Ontario.
3: First Nations leaders want residential school denialism to be criminalized. The call comes as the Assembly of First Nations wraps up its annual general meeting in Ottawa today. And as Olivia Stefanovich reports, the AFN is looking for a commitment from the federal government.
4: This country perpetuates hate crimes.
5: Ever since the recent announcements of suspected unmarked burials near former residential school sites, First Nations say they've been inundated with demands for evidence and backlash. Garrison Satie is Grand Chief of Manitoba Kiwetinawi Oginakanak.
4: This is not acceptable.
5: The Assembly of First Nations adopted an emergency resolution this week calling for speech that denies the harms of residential schools to be criminalized. The AFN is also calling for the sites of potential unmarked graves to be protected. Within months of announcing 215 possible remains of children at the former Kamloops Indian Residential School site in 2021, Tkamloops Shishwetmik set up 24-hour security.
6: It was because somebody showed up with a shovel.
5: Chief Cookby Roseanne Casimir says an investigation into the potential remains is still ongoing. Olivia Stefanovich, CBC News, Ottawa.
3: Emergency radios at the scene of a fire in Algeria. At least 11 people are dead. Fire tore through an orphanage just outside Algiers this morning. The victims include children. Another 19 people were injured. Algeria has been in a severe heat wave. Hundreds of fires have been reported across the country this week, but officials are still investigating the cause of the orphanage fire. Explosions have reached the Iranian capital of Tehran in this latest round of violence. State media reports the city was hit during a barrage of overnight U.S. airstrikes. It comes as Iran's military command issues a new warning to Washington. Crystal Gomansing has more from London.
7: While calling U.S. President Donald Trump empty-headed, the spokesperson for Iran's military command warned if he acts on threats to strike energy facilities and bridges, regional infrastructure will be smashed. Bahrain, Kuwait, and Jordan are already enduring regular attacks. Iran is bombing its neighbors for housing U.S. military bases.
8: And they're showing that the government is entrenched and in control.
7: Roxanne Farmafarmayan is a senior associate with the think tank RUSI, focusing on international security. She says Iran's economy is suffering and there's a desire to make a deal, but there's a catch.
8: If they are able to put enough pressure on the United States and the global economy, is going to push the United States to the table as well, because after all, Trump has an election coming up.
7: The question is, who will break first, and will it come as a result of a devastating escalation across the region? Yesterday brought multiple waves, including a strike that disabled a commercial oil tanker. U.S. Central Command said the vessel violated the U.S. blockade of Iranian ports. Iran has countered that American interference in the Strait of Hormuz is a red line and will not be tolerated. Crystal Gomansing, CBC News, London.
3: The U.S. is imposing new travel restrictions. It's in response to the ongoing Ebola outbreak in the Democratic Republic of Congo. U.S. citizens are being told they can't return home directly. They must first spend 3 weeks in a third country before entering the U.S. The number of deaths from the virus is approaching 800. There are more than 2,000 confirmed cases. Tedros Adhanom Ghebreyesus is head of the World Health Organization.

0: It's now the third largest Ebola outbreak on record, and in the past months, it has expanded faster than any previous outbreak. More than 80% of new cases are being detected outside known contact lists, showing that transmission chains are still being missed.
1: Yesterday, an angry crowd of people attacked a hospital in the DRC. They were upset the family of a patient was not allowed to donate blood because of the Ebola risk, and the woman eventually died. Protesters are on the streets of Kyiv. They are chanting Mykhailo Fedorov's name. He's been fired as the country's defense minister. Ukraine's president, Volodymyr Zelensky, has shuffled his cabinet. But people are angry about his decision to remove the defense minister. Many credit Fedorov with Ukraine's recent advances on the front lines, including the successful expansion of drone warfare against Russia. Oleksiy Hancharenko is an opposition MP. He says Fedorov is a political threat to Zelensky.
2: In the show of President Zelensky, there should be only one star. Zelensky became suspicious about possible political ambitions of Minister of Defense. And when he feels something like this, he is getting rid of such people. He is moving them from high and important positions.
1: Ukraine's parliament approved a new government today, but it does not include the defense and foreign ministers. They are proposed by the president. And that is the latest national and international news from World Report. I'm Marcia Young.
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The storytelling event tonight is putting the spotlight on invisible disabilities. One of the organizers is here to tell us why these stories matter. And then we'll hear about this weekend's marathon canoe race. Stay with us. This is Saskatoon Morning.

0: CBC's Ted Deller joins us right now. Morning, Ted.
1: Hi there, Candace. Good morning. The search is continuing for a missing woman on the Churchill River. That's one of our stories coming up at 8:30. Connie Wolverine is her name. Last seen in a remote forested area near Patchinac on Sunday evening. They've got a number of volunteers out there searching right now. The search is into day four with the Prince Albert Grand Council, the Meadow Lake Tribal Council combing the area and the shoreline along the Churchill River. They are also using drones, we're told, to help conduct air searches there. There's a lot of new industry work going on in Saskatoon in the field of industrial artificial intelligence. Siemens is expanding its R&D hub, that's research and development, looking for industrial AI in semiconductor design, especially for people interested in that area. They're going to be recruiting people, software engineers, AI research, and customer application expertise people. About 100 new high-quality, high-tech jobs is what we're being told. Now, the company already has about 300 people working in the city already, so that will bring it up to 400. We'll also be meeting some amazing young violinists. That's all straight ahead at 8:30, Candace.
0: Thank you very much, Ted. Liam O'Connor joins us now with a look at the weather. Hi, Liam.
2: Hey, Candace. Well, it's a mix of sun and cloud today, and we're getting up to 27 degrees. Then tonight it's going to be 16 and partially cloudy as well. Right now it is 19 and mainly sunny, and, you know, tomorrow it's looking nice for a Friday. 30 and sunny. I'll take it.
0: I'll take it for a Friday. Thank you, Liam. The time now is 12 minutes after 8 o'clock.

0: looking at them. That's the idea behind a storytelling event happening tonight at Art Bar, where people living with invisible disabilities will share their experiences and the challenges that often go unseen. Alia Khalid is co-hosting the event, and she's here to tell us more. Good morning.
1: Good morning.
0: When we talk about invisible disabilities, what might that look like?
1: The beauty of the invisible disabilities is that

0: or to get the support that they need, because many of the symptoms and the problems that they're dealing with, they are not readily visible, and hence support isn't also readily available to them.
1: You have your own lived experience with this too. Can you tell us a little bit about your own story?
0: Oh, for sure. So I got more involved about learning about invisible disabilities after a car accident that I had in 2024. And between dealing with everything, I didn't even realize that something was going on in my mind and body. And then just looking at how people did not understand, and these are people from our community, but also the medical community, they didn't understand what I was going through. I wasn't able to sometimes even vocalize what I was suffering through. So that also shows how less of a terminology sometimes we have. And then for others to not understand, but for me to also not completely know what I'm going through, that was challenging. And many of these symptoms, people wouldn't think twice, like having neuro fatigue, having debilitating headaches, having to completely change how you view yourself. So that threat to the identity as well as the grieving process. So it's a lot to take on even by yourself. And then you have to justify all of that to the society.
1: Yeah, wow. And I know that there are, of course, a wide variety of invisible conditions, but do you find in talking to other people about this that there are any similarities in the experiences that tend to come up?
0: Yes. I think some of the similarities, they come to the lack of accommodations that they find, not as many accessible services. So, for example, for me, just I cannot be in those bright LED lights. But this is something that many people would not even think of. Second is, for most, it's the masking of the symptoms that they have to do. So many people with invisible disabilities, they will mask their symptoms, their struggles, just because they don't want to impose or they feel like no one will understand.
1: Yeah. Is there a tiredness that comes from kind of having people not understand?
0: Absolutely. Yeah. I think it's also because it feels like you need to constantly justify, not to others, but to yourself. Mm-hmm. And that in itself can take away the low amount of energy you already have. And it just adds another layer to the whole complexity of the situation.
1: You mentioned a moment ago that the medical system, that you had kind of trouble explaining yourself. How do you think the medical system could be improved around invisible disabilities?
0: First and foremost, being educated about it. Just as an example, I went to, I think, 18 medical professionals. And so I'm currently dealing with persistent post-concussion syndrome. Out of those 18, only 2 were aware of this. So they didn't even know a concussion can last past 3 months, and they were completely baffled with some of the symptoms I was describing. So I found that lack of education piece on being updated on other conditions that are not fitting into how you expect recovery to go, that is so important since they are first line of recovery.
1: Hmm. Let's talk a little bit about the event tonight. Who is taking part, and what kind of stories might people hear at the event?
0: Excited to talk about that. So for the event, we actually have 5 storytellers. So they will be sharing their unique take on their invisible disabilities. We will also be having a panel with 2 guests from Inclusion Saskatchewan, just to answer some questions that people may have about invisible disabilities. And lastly, we will also have a small mingling event just for people to connect, because isolation can be a great part of dealing with invisible disabilities. So having that support system is very important.
1: Yeah. What do you hope that people take away from tonight's event?
0: That just because a person is managing their condition well doesn't mean that they are not suffering, doesn't mean that they are not in recovery, and doesn't mean that they don't need more help.
1: Alia, it was really nice to talk to you this morning. Thank you.
0: Thank you so much.
1: That's Alia Khalid. She's co-hosting a story jam for people with invisible disabilities.

0: 20 minutes now after 8 o'clock. You're listening to Saskatoon Morning on 94.1 FM. You can also take the show with you wherever you go by downloading the CBC Listen app. Well, it's race time on the river. The Saskatoon Canoe Club is set to host the Marathon Canoe Race weekend. Paddlers from across the province and potentially beyond are expected to compete Saturday and Sunday. Edith McHattie joins us now with more on the event and the sport. She's involved with the Canoe Club here, and she is one of North America's top marathon canoe racers. Good morning, Edith.
1: Good morning, Candace.
0: What exactly is marathon paddling?
1: Marathon paddling is a type of canoe paddling. So it's a single-bladed paddle. We use faster boats, and the stroke is quicker than the paddling that most people are used to.
0: How quick are we talking?
1: Oh, I'd say 70 strokes a minute.
0: Wow, okay, that's a lot. And you're one of America's top marathon canoe racers. How did you first get into this sport?
1: I actually grew up paddling recreational canoes with my family, so I started there. Marathon wasn't even introduced to me until I was in my 20s, and a friend of mine just said, hey, why don't you try this out? And I got hooked.
0: And what do you love about it?
1: I love the, it's a little more exciting. There's strategy involved. So if you see marathon paddlers on the river, you think, oh, they're going for a nice paddle. But in reality, there's a lot going on that you don't see. So the boats can actually ride each other's waves. So you're actually surfing your way along. The community is just so fun.
0: Yeah.
1: It's
0: interesting. Like when I think about canoeing, I think about like very leisurely, but this sounds much more exciting. Hey,
1: it's faster. It's more efficient. You get quite fit doing it if you fall in love with it like I have, because you want to go out every day. It's a way to be with your friends and your other paddlers. And it's really great for the core. So it's better exercise than you think it is.
0: I can imagine. And is this something that you do solo? How many people in a canoe? And then are there multiple canoes at once?
1: Yeah, you can go solo or you can go tandem, which means two people in a canoe. Most people start out tandem because it's a little bit less intimidating to have the whole canoe to yourself. These fast boats they track really well. They go in a straight line, but they're very hard to turn. So trying to get used to steering them can take a little bit. There are races for both C1, which is the solo boats, and C2, which is the tandem boats.
0: How good is our river, Edith, for training and for racing?
1: It's funny because there have been racers from all over North America that have come to train on our river, and they all say it's one of the hardest rivers they've ever trained on. It's a really great river. I can go compete anywhere in North America and be competitive because of our river. Mostly because there is a little bit of current, so you do need to know a bit about eddy lines and waves and current, but mostly because it's often shallow, and shallow water paddling is very hard paddling.
0: Not shallow, as shallow right now, though. What effect will the current river levels have on the races this weekend?
1: Race times, you know, they won't be affected as much as you might think, because going upstream is, I mean, when you're going against the current, sure, you're going quickly downstream, but many of the races go upstream first.
0: Okay.
1: Now, we do have the one race on Saturday called the Cranberry Punch. It is a downstream race, so the times will

0: be much faster. It will be an easier race, especially for beginners who want to try racing, because it's more forgiving when the water's higher.
1: All right, do you have any concerns around safety right now?
0: There's always concerns about safety. We always want to make sure everyone is safe. So we make sure that everyone has their PFDs on, whistles, and we have a safety motorboat always present to make sure that everybody's looked after.
1: And how big is this upcoming marathon canoe race this weekend? Like, how many people are coming?
0: Well, I never know because I haven't figured out an online registration system yet. But we will have 10 to 15 boats on the water. So it's not a great big race. There are some marathon races where you have over 100 boats on a start line. So very small, but we're also isolated here in Saskatchewan. So to me, that's a pretty good size.
1: And where does this race start from? Like, if people wanted to watch it, could they?
0: Yes, absolutely. The race on Saturday is a little harder to watch because it goes from upstream and it ends at the boathouse about mid-afternoon. The race on Sunday is at the EBS Classic, so it's sponsored by EBS Source for Adventure, and it is much more fun to watch because it starts and finishes at the dock at the boathouse, Victoria Park Boathouse, and that starts at 10 o'clock and usually wraps up about 11 or 12.
1: And are you going to be competing this weekend?
0: I hope to. I try to plan and compete when I can, but we'll see. I'm hoping that we have a lot of youth coming up from some of the northern communities like Cumberland House, Stanley Mission, LaRange. There's some really good young paddlers up there that are keen. So if I can race with one of them, I'd be honored.
1: And beyond that, what's next for you in your canoe racing career?
0: I have a partner set up to race a big race in the Paw, Manitoba. That's in mid-August. And it's a three-day stage race with portaging. So it's very fun.
1: Wow, amazing. Edith, thanks so much for your time this morning.
0: Thank you very much for having me on the show.
1: Edith McHattie is a marathon canoe racer here. The Canoe Club, as you heard, is hosting a big race event this weekend.

0: That is a Saskatoon band Closestalker with their song Okay Hollywood. I'm Candace Lipsky. You are listening to Saskatoon Morning here on 94.1 FM, or take us wherever your morning goes by streaming live on the CBC Listen app. The time now is 8:30.
1: Now, your CBC News. Good morning, I'm Ted Deller. The man who owns the former school building that became home to the self-proclaimed Queen of Canada and her followers will go on trial early next year. Ricky Manns stayed with Romana Didelo, who calls herself the Queen of Canada, in a building he provided to her in Richmond. Manns, Didelo, and her other followers stayed there for 2 years, to the consternation of local residents. They were arrested in a police raid last year following reports that someone inside had a firearm. Manns is charged with assaulting a peace officer, mischief, and failure to comply with an undertaking, and his trial will take place in Swift Current next January. The Canadian Association of Journalists says the RCMP should rescind a request it made to media outlets in our province. Last month, the RCMP emailed reporters asking them to ask for police permission before they publish certain details from crime scenes. That was shortly after two officers were shot and injured in Melville. News outlets, including the CBC, had interviewed eyewitnesses the next day about what they saw and heard. The RCMP's email warned that publishing details can impact investigations by shaping memories and influencing future interviews. Paul Schneiderite is vice chair of the Journalism Association and says reporters serve the public. They do not serve the police.
2: I mean, independent media cannot have someone looking over their shoulders telling them, yes, that's okay, no, that's not. I mean, it flies in the face of the word independent.
1: RCMP Superintendent Amber Clark was the media relations officer who signed the RCMP's note to reporters. They declined an interview request. It is 8:32. You're listening to CBC Radio 1, 19 degrees in Regina and Saskatoon, 19 in Moose Jaw and Prince Albert as well. A big expansion in Saskatoon is promising 100 more jobs in the field of industrial artificial intelligence. Siemens says it's going to be expanding its research and development hub there. A global tech and engineering company will take over another 10,000 square feet of space at the Innovation Saskatchewan Research and Technology Park. Amit Gupta is the Chief AI Strategy Officer with Siemens Digital Industry Software.
3: So we have 300 positions now, and with this announcement, we're adding 100 more positions, so it'll be a total of 400 people just in our Saskatoon office here.
1: Now, the company is developing AI-powered software for the semiconductor industry. It tells us recruitment will focus on software engineers, AI research, and customer application expertise. Regina is fighting a battle against Dutch elm disease right now. Fungus-carrying elm leaf beetles get into the tree's bark and then spread the disease. From that point on, the tree's ability to get moisture is hampered. Eventually, the tree canopy starves of moisture and the tree dies. Ashley Thompson is manager of Parks Technical Services with the City of Regina, and she says the number of Dutch elm disease cases is climbing.
4: It is getting worse. The last few years, it's really jumped. We were at kind of 20 a year, and it jumped to 85 in 2024, 87 last year, and this year, so far, we're at 26 positives.
1: Thompson says wilting leaves that turn yellow and brown are a major sign of the disease. They appear on large limbs, often pointing toward the tree's trunk. If you see a suspicious tree, call the City of Regina, and the crew will come and check it out. If you're in Saskatoon, you should probably call the City of Saskatoon as well. Rural

0: Municipalities near Lake Diefenbaker are warning people about a highly poisonous plant. Black henbane has been seen along the shores and into the grasslands of Lake Diefenbaker. Corey Jacob is a provincial weed inspector. He says anyone who sees the black henbane should alert the RM and avoid touching it with their bare hands or burning it as well.
1: If someone comes across it, you know, they can definitely alert the RM or the weed inspector. If they're comfortable controlling it on their own, I would just say to be cautious, you know, wear your gloves, don't have shorts on, have long sleeves, you know, be wearing pants, pull it and bag it.
0: Jacob says the plant is dangerous if it's eaten, which makes it dangerous for livestock, pets, and wildlife, and yourself if you end up somehow ingesting it. The plant has a strong odor, and all parts of it are poisonous. If you or your pets do eat some, get immediate medical help. Three Saskatchewan violinists have been named to the 2026 National Youth Orchestra. The orchestra is the country's most rigorous pre-professional training program, and musicians often have to apply multiple times just to get in. All three young women have performed with the Regina Symphony Orchestra, and 22-year-old Bridget Alexander of Weyburn says playing with Canada's oldest symphony has given them a major leg up.
2: Having the opportunity to play with the professional symphony during our high school years, it's an experience that most musicians don't get in those bigger centers where they have enough professionals to fill all those seats for every concert. I think that that really has put us in a position where it's not as big of a transition playing in an orchestra like this.
0: 18-year-old Zihan Shu of Regina and 19-year-old Zelda Folks of Regina make up the rest of the Saskatchewan contingent. And that's your news to this hour from CBC's Regina and Saskatoon newsrooms. I'll have more news for you coming up next at 9, just 24 and a half minutes from now.
3: Thank you very much, Ted. 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Today on that pod, democratic socialism is experiencing a boom in popularity. Host Jamie Poisson sits down with author and former vice chair of the Democratic Socialists of America, Bashkar Sankara, to discuss the long tradition of American socialism and what its popularity represents today. You can follow Front Burner wherever you get your podcasts, and you can also find it on YouTube. Before we let you go, let's take a quick look at the weather. We're going to see a little bit of humidity today. We'll see a mix of sun and cloud. The high is 27, but it's going to feel closer to 33 degrees than tonight. A few clouds and a low of 16. Right now, it's 19 degrees and mainly sunny. You've been listening to Saskatoon Morning here on CBC Radio 1. I hope you'll be back tomorrow. Thanks so much for joining us. Coming up next, it's The Current.

0: to head to work, and I could taste and smell smoke.
1: It's kind of not good for the lungs.
2: It's difficult. You can feel like particles which you are breathing in.
3: Summer is here, and with it the now annual tradition of smoke from wildfires wafting into Canadian communities and blanketing them in a smelly, stewy, and dangerous haze. Toronto has some of the worst air quality on the planet, and the smoke from fires is apparent in several provinces. First up, we'll talk about the health and environmental impacts of it all. Also this morning,
4: go into a dark space, get drawn like a moth to the flame to whatever's going on screen, and disappear in a great story. You're experiencing a roller coaster of emotions with a room full of people.
3: At a time of seemingly endless choices that can be viewed from the comfort of your couch, fewer of us are leaving home to watch a film. In 30 minutes, what cinemas are doing to bring us back, and what we are losing when we don't share that collective experience of laughing and crying with a room full of strangers. Plus, in an hour, from the best of CBC podcasts, we will bring you episode 4 into the complex investigation of who was behind anthrax attacks in the United States in the wake of 9/11. But we begin with smoky skies. Good morning. I'm Pia Chattopadhyay, in this week for Matt Galloway, and this is The Current.

0: the smoke was terrible. It was so thick you could just about taste it. And then we were getting burnt pine needles, ash falling down in the community.
1: Diane Laybourne fled to Thunder Bay, Ontario, when a wildfire threatened her small town of Armstrong. Dozens of fires are burning out of control in the northwestern part of Ontario, forcing widespread evacuations.
0: The biggest thing is not knowing anything. You know what? It's really hard to think about because it's your home. It could be the only thing you've got left. And it might be gone by the time you're allowed to go back.
1: Terrifying video of a CN train crew trapped in flames near Armstrong, Ontario, went viral this week. You can see the view from inside the train as it is surrounded by a wall of fire.
2: This could potentially overtake us here. This is getting a little scary.
3: Yeah. Okay. Yeah, this is...
2: Okay, y'all need to hurry up here. Like, seriously, we're encased in flames now.
1: Thankfully, the crew managed to escape on foot. The smoke from the fires is blanketing southern Ontario, turning the sky an eerie dark orange yesterday. And yesterday, Toronto had the worst air quality levels in the entire world.
4: We came out this morning and I noticed that the sky was really smoky and it actually smells like there was a fire. So if it's happening over here, I can't imagine the people in Armstrong. It's really gross. It's not a nice feeling when you walk outside. It's hits you like an oven.
1: Environment Canada has air quality warnings covering much of the southern parts of Ontario today, and more air quality alerts have been issued for Manitoba, Saskatchewan, Northwest Territories, and British Columbia. Dr. Courtney Howard is an emergency physician in Yellowknife who has studied the health impacts of wildfire smoke. She's also the chair of Global Climate and Health Alliance. Good morning to you.
5: Good morning, Pia.
1: Every year this seems to hit somewhere in Canada. This week, Toronto is pretty dire, I gotta say. What are you thinking about as you see the images of southwestern Ontario with its dark orange skies and all the smoke in the air?
5: I want to first send energy to everybody who is facing this. It is scary and it's normal to feel that way. I'm particularly thinking of the folks up north who have evacuated or are facing evacuation. We had to evacuate our entire city, Yellowknife, in 2023, including our 100-bed hospital. So it's not only people, it's infrastructure, and it's very scary. So if you're in one of those communities that's facing evacuation, make sure that you get your go kit ready. Make sure your medications are in there, that you have the documents that you need in order to be able to get a hold of your insurers. Stuffy for the kids. Make sure you remember your eyeglasses. Those are the things that people often tend to forget. And the last thing you want is to have to, you know, find a primary care appointment in your evacuation location to get your meds. There's real anxiety, long-lasting PTSD associated with these events. So please make sure that you go talk to someone. Coming into community to talk about this is really, I think, one of the most healing and practical things we can do. So I'm glad we're having this conversation.
1: That's a very fair point, that people who are directly affected in a very acute way are facing a different situation than, you know, others like myself and others here in Toronto and Southern Ontario today who are getting the smoke. It's not great, though, having the smoke around. And I'm just wondering how seriously people should be taking the wildfire smoke levels that we're seeing in Southern Ontario.
5: Sure. Yeah. Smoke is one of the biggest public health threats that we face. And people in the clips there mentioned how it feels from a cognitive standpoint, from an emotional standpoint, the change in the color of the sun, just the grayness around you. It certainly has emotional effects right off the bat. In terms of physical effects, many people describe headaches or watery eyes, sometimes a decrease in mood or concentration. We see real increases and asthma exacerbations and chronic obstructive pulmonary disease exacerbations. A couple of days in, we start to see myocardial infarction, heart attacks, cardiac arrests. We've had a few weeks of smoke here in Yellowknife, and I went into a set of shifts last week and I asked what the nurses were seeing, and they said, cardiac, all cardiac. And we just had an emerge full of people with arrhythmias, et cetera. There's actually the smoke itself can make motor vehicle crashes more likely. So be careful when you're out on the roads. Of course, there's also more long-term effects that can affect pregnant women. We're seeing studies that show decreases in birth weight and preterm weight. So if you're pregnant,

0: these do reduce your exposure as much as you can. And in the longer term, there's been a couple of studies that actually show potential respiratory health infections from early life exposure that last for at least a couple of years based on the studies we've now got. And even one study that showed possible increases in brain and lung cancer and risk of cognitive decline. So there are really a lot of reasons to stay inside with your windows closed and wear an N95 mask if you go outside.
1: Yeah, so let's talk more about what people should be doing. You just said people should stay indoors as much as they can. What else can people be doing? I know a lot of sports activities, day camps and so on and so forth have been a lot of them canceled here in Toronto, but what other actions can people be taking?
0: Yeah, so we recommend when the smoke rolls in, close your windows, close your doors. If you have the means, it's great to get an air filtration device and get that going inside your house and try to keep the PM 2.5 levels down. So it's the particulate matter less than 2.5 microns that we study in most of the studies that we do. And that's because they're small enough that they can actually go all the way down into your lungs and then cross over into your bloodstream. So some of these impacts are actually from inflammation in the bloodstream. And so we want to reduce how much those can get into our lungs. An N95 mask that's well fitted to your face can reduce exposure by up to 90%. And so if you combine those and try to get the PM 2.5 in your house down below 12, 30 would be sort of the maximum potentially acceptable, but really above that, it's not good. And then paired with that, you need to remember to undo all of that when the clear air window comes, because the smoke tends to come in and out. So when you see beautiful blue sky outside, open your windows, open your doors, blow the fans so that it's blowing the air out so that you can clear out the air that is inevitably leaked into your house, because none of our houses are 100% tight in terms of their building envelope.
1: You know, we mentioned what's happening in Northwestern Ontario. Residents say that Collins First Nation in that part of the province, it's now gone. It's burned down. Pardon me. See, the smoke's in my throat. All 20,000 residents of your hometown of Yellowknife were evacuated, as you say, back in 2023, including the patients at your hospital. What does this all do to a community's sense of safety after undergoing an evacuation like that, when they're back home, or worse, in situations like Collins where homes are destroyed?
0: This is complex, because certainly community is the best part of the whole thing. People check on their neighbors. I remember when we arrived home in the Yellowknife Airport, there were so many volunteers helping people get their luggage into their cars that I didn't even touch my own luggage. I was popped into a little mini bus and brought home. It was... the degree to which people make you feel loved and care for you is really one of the most wonderful experiences I've ever had. And I think it can pull communities together. But at the same time, so many individuals within those communities will be coping with post-traumatic stress disorder, will have lasting anxiety. You see increased rates of different types of substance abuse challenges. And there can be relationships that have been disrupted through the events of the evacuation as well. And so we still see, when the smoke rolls into Yellowknife, I see on Facebook, Yellowknife Facebook, people say, oh gosh, I smelled the smoke and I didn't feel good. So there can be triggers for PTSD. And, you know, it took us, we really had to lean in as a medical community to reestablish relationships. We have done every well-being activity together that you can imagine. We went paddleboarding. We have done art together. We have done soak and ice water, and you really have to rebuild. And those effects can be lasting. So really do what you can to take care of your neighbors, come together. And we know that some of those relationships are what can really help us build the teams we need in order to create a healthy path forward that can last beyond these smoky episodes.
1: Dr. Howard, it's been really good to hear from you this morning. Thank you for your time.
0: Yeah, thank you so much. Really sending energy out to everybody. Canadians know how to take care of each other. And what you do in the next couple of weeks will really, really matter, not only now, but into the future.
1: A good reminder. Thanks again. Dr. Courtney Howard is an emergency physician in Yellowknife who has studied the health impacts of wildfire smoke. She's also the chair of Global Climate and Health Alliance. We're joined now by Edward Struzik. He's a fellow at the Institute for Energy and Environmental Policy at Queen's University. He's also the author of Firestorm: How Wildfires Will Shape Our Future. He's in Edmonton.

0: Good morning.
1: Good morning, Pia.
0: We heard earlier how multiple communities are being evacuated in Northern Ontario right now. There are reports, as I mentioned, that the community of Collins has completely burned. We're seeing out-of-control fires burning in BC's Fraser Canyon right now. How bad is the wildfire situation in July of 2026?
1: Well, really, it was a fairly slow start to the fire season. Here in Alberta, people are complaining more about mosquitoes than they are smoke. There's only, I think, about 8 or 9 wildfires that are active. But things are starting to ramp up because it's getting warmer and drier. And the forecast, generally speaking, is that we're going to see a lot more fire and a lot more smoke as the summer moves on.
0: So you said it's been a slower start to the season. Why is that? Is it just that cooler weather in parts of the country?
1: Yeah, you know, it's just these crazy weather patterns. You know, Alberta, Edmonton, for example, had the rainiest June on record. You know, it was really unusual. There's just an incredible amount of flooding. We're seeing really different weather, erratic weather patterns right across the country. And so, you know, you've got these concentrations of fire in one spot and wet weather in another. And it's really a symptom of climate change. The jet stream is acting very erratically.
0: Okay. And you said, look, Canadians, my dear fellow Canadians, we still have a few months of summer to go and we can expect things to be different. What can we expect in terms of wildfires for the rest of the season?
1: Well, let's just not talk about summer. I mean, we've got now El Nino ramping up in the South Pacific, which is going to make things a lot warmer in various parts of the country. And so we could actually see an extension of the fire season well into the fall. Remember, the Northwest Territories, you know, burned, the Laurier Research Station burned, I think it was in 2022, and I was there in September, and it burned at the end of October because everyone assumed that there would be about a foot of snow on the ground. So we're seeing, you know, and we're also seeing these zombie fires, fires that are, you know, burning over the winter time. So I think we could, this is going to be the interesting thing is that what's this situation going to be in the fall? Are we going to see more fire extended into the fall seasons?
0: You tell me, Ed, what's it looking like from this point?
1: Pardon me?
0: You tell me what the next few months are going to look like in terms of forecasting and all those things. Do we have a sense?
1: You know, I think that I'm just looking at the forecast from Thompson Rivers University, which has got an excellent forecast program. I think the short term is that we're going to see a ramping up of fire probably well into August. And I suspect because of El Nino, we're going to see an extension of fire well into the autumn months.
0: Okay, so that's where we're at. The other thing that's been happening the last number of weeks, we've been seeing so much more wind and storm activity over the past couple of months, really. How has that been playing into the wildfire season?
1: Well, you know, you can ask people in New York City and all the way down to Maryland today. They're getting smoke from the fires in northwestern Ontario, and it really is a symptom of another thing that we're seeing is changing weather patterns. We're getting an increase of 50% windy weather in Western Canada and a doubling or tripling in Eastern Canada. And so the wind just carries the smoke a lot farther than it did, say, 10, 20, 30 years ago when, you know, things were a little bit cooler and moister.
0: I'm glad you brought up the United States because last year some Republican politicians blamed Canada's poor forest management for wildfires and the smoke that was drifting south is drifting south today as well. How good a job is Canada doing at managing our forests to prevent wildfires?
1: You know, I think that we're just as good or better than the United States. And I kind of laugh at some of these reports because they always blame Canada, but admit the fact that Minnesota is burning, you know, pretty big right now. You know, they're actually, you know, out of control in many parts of that state. We do a pretty good job of fighting fires. We're still doing a lot of catch up in preventing fires or, you know, reducing the impact of those fires. And it's largely because of, you know, the fact that we've spent about 100 years trying to prevent fires from burning. And, you know, we stopped Indigenous people from doing prescribed burns. We're getting back to that now, and it's improving, but I think we're not doing it fast enough.
0: So every time there's one of these awful fires and these wildfire

0: emergencies. We take notes collectively and we hopefully learn lessons. So what lessons have we learned from previous wildfire emergencies? I'm thinking, you know, Fort Mac 2016, Lytton 2021, Jasper 2024. These really acute, not even acute, but like focused, but huge fires, Ed. What are the lessons we have learned?
1: I think the lessons are is that this is not going to go away. You know, the three worst fire seasons we've had have occurred, I think, in the last 5-6 years. And, you know, the year that Fort McMurray burned, that wasn't really a big fire year. But we are seeing these more and more of these high severity fires in this warming climate. And, you know, there hasn't been an overall increase in wildfires. It's just the number and size of large and very large fires is increasing. And so that's basically what we can expect in the future.
0: If that's what we can expect, Ed, you know, back in 2023, it was Canada's worst wildfire season on record. You were on this show and you said that our country needs to be investing more into wildfire science and response. What do we need to be doing?
1: I think more of that. You know, you look at universities like Thompson University, which is small. You know, they recruited Mike Flanagan, who I think is one of the, you know, best wildfire scientists in the world. They built up a great program, but I think we need to do a lot more of that. That, I think, is the model for the future. And the problem is that most of our universities, which produce these wildfire scientists, are having are struggling, you know, with funding issues. And we need the provinces and the federal government to step up to correct that.
0: We heard from Dr. Howard just how dangerous, if you're hundreds of kilometers away, wildfire smoke can be. And there are communities, obviously, every year that are directly impacted, Ed. And I think people listening to this say, whew, like, how do we just deal with this? How do we live this? What is your message to Canadians?
1: You know, I guess it's sad to say, but, you know, get used to it. And, you know, there are many ways you can protect yourself. You know, if you can afford a really good air filter, that's one thing. You know, wear masks when you go outside. You know, people that live in, you know, the line of fire in the small boreal forest communities should look at, you know, what kind of how vulnerable they are to fires. You know, if you're like me, where I've got all of these ornamental junipers and spruce trees all around my house, you know, I have to consider the fact that if fire tears through Edmonton's River Valley, I'm in trouble. And so these are hard questions that people have got to face down the road, is how can we make ourselves more resilient? And I think we're only coming into, you know, that realization. And unfortunately, it's going to take a lot more big fires and a lot more evacuations to get people to wake up to the fact that this is not going to go away.
0: Mm. We will leave it there for now, Ed, but I no doubt we will be talking again as this summer and, as you say, the fall progresses. Thank you very much.
1: Thanks, Pia.
0: Ed Struzik is a fellow at the Institute for Energy and Environmental Policy at Queen's University. Ed's also the author of Firestorm, How Wildfires Will Shape Our Future, and Dark Days at Noon, The Future of Fire. We reached him in Edmonton. Stay tuned to cbcnews.ca for all the latest, where you can find out what's going on in your community across our country when it comes to wildfires today and in the days and weeks ahead.
2: I wouldn't just leave my house and go to the movies because I can binge on my couch. 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
3: The easiness of just staying at home, and you're already paying for the Netflixes and others already. So I think people are generally trying to stay at home more often.
0: All right, the CBC News is next. And then when we're back, we are asking you, when was the last time you went to the movie theater? Movie theaters are trying to bring us back with some success. Big summer blockbusters opening in the next couple of weeks. But most people are still just opting to stay at home on the couch, watching a flick these days. But there's something that we all lose if we aren't there in that theater together. We're going to hear about the magic of seeing a movie in a dark room with strangers. That's coming up in 6 minutes. I'm Pia Chattopadhyay, and you're listening to The Current. Stay with us.

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1: I love a festival. 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
0: 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Coming up in an hour, it's Q.
3: When Adam Gontier left Three Days Grace back in 2013, he couldn't have imagined where they'd be today. Adam and the band's other frontman, Matt Walst, are here to talk about sharing the spotlight and being the only Canadian band to have two songs with over a billion streams.
4: Now, your CBC News. Good morning. I'm Ted Deller. At 9 o'clock, 19 degrees in Regina and Saskatoon, 19 in Moose Jaw, Prince Albert and Swift Current as well. Our top stories this hour, a Saskatchewan man who provided a home for a notorious cult leader will be going to trial early next year. Ricky Manns gave self-proclaimed Queen of Canada, Romana Didelo, a school building in which to stay, and in fact he stayed with her in Richmond along with her Kingdom of Canada followers. They stayed in that building for 2 years, harassing the people who lived in the town of Richmond. RCMP finally arrested both Manns and Didelo last year after conducting a raid. Manns is now facing several charges, including assaulting a police officer, mischief, and failing to comply with an undertaking and release order. He'll start his trial next January in Swift Current. The support for two injured Melville RCMP officers shows no signs of slowing down. The two were shot and seriously injured while responding to a call in the town last month. The man is now facing a number of charges, including attempted murder. The region has responded with several fundraisers for the officers and their families. One of those was Saturday night. It was so large it had to be moved to Melville's junior hockey rink. More than 2,000 people came out. Aaron Buckingham is Melville's fire chief. He says you can't buy a blue light anywhere near that city because so many people have installed them on their homes.
5: The fire hall is all blue as well. You know, when you drive around at night, it's a pretty heartwarming and emotional thing to see the support from every corner of the community.
4: The RCMP say they are aware of the community support for the injured officers, and the force is grateful for the generosity and compassion. 100 new jobs are being promised for Saskatoon as part of a big expansion in the field of industrial artificial intelligence. Siemens is expanding its R&D hub to advance industrial AI in semiconductor design. It says that investment will create as many as 100 more new high-quality, high-tech jobs. The company has 300 people working in Saskatoon already. We're told future recruitment will be focused on software engineering, AI research, and customer application expertise. It's 9:02, 19 degrees in Regina and Saskatoon. You're listening to CBC Radio News. The search continues this morning for a missing 44-year-old woman on the Churchill River. RCMP say Connie Wolverine was last seen in a remote forested area near Patchinac Sunday evening. Candace Paul is helping organize the volunteers for the search. She says Wolverine was headed to her uncle's cabin when she got lost in a storm.
6: And she's very familiar with that area, that she's grown up there. That's the part that makes it even more concerning. But it also gives us hope that, you know, she has the wherewithal to know what to do and where to go.
4: Search and rescue personnel from the Prince Albert Grand Council and the Meadow Lake Tribal Council are combing the area of the shoreline. People who live near Lake Diefenbaker are being warned this morning about a highly poisonous plant that's been seen along the shores and into the grasslands there. Corey Jacob is with the Ministry of Agriculture and says the recent spread of black henbane is concentrated around the lake, but it's common elsewhere in the province.
7: I'm going to use the word like corner to corner. It could be anywhere in the province. It likes to grow in kind of like pastures, rangelands, like your roadsides, your ditches. It doesn't specifically only grow in the brown soil zone or the north part of the province. So it could be quite anywhere.
4: Jacob says avoid touching black henbane with your bare hands or even burning it. The plant has a strong odor and all parts of it are poisonous to humans

0: and animals. For a second straight day, Environment Canada has issued air quality alerts for parts of Ontario and Manitoba, with almost 200 wildfires burning across Ontario, most of them in the northwest. At the Collins First Nations north of Thunder Bay, several homes have been destroyed already by a fast-moving fire. The community is being evacuated, with people being flown to Toronto in some cases. Saul Mamakwa is a local member of provincial parliament.
1: We should be prepared to house, you know, 5,000-6,000 people. Maybe it's 10,000, like depending on what this summer looks like. It's only mid-July, and so it's important that that they get those wraparound services and at these places wherever they go.
0: Hundreds of firefighters and tanker aircraft are battling those wildfires this morning as we speak. That's your news to this hour. I'm Ted Deller. Your next news is coming up at 10. Stay tuned to that. 20 degrees right now in Regina, 21 in Saskatoon under mainly sunny skies there, 21 in Moose Jaw, 16 right now in Yorkton, and 19 in Prince Albert and Swift Current.
2: Hello, I'm Pia Chattopadhyay, and you're listening to The Current. So when was the last time you went to see a movie in a theater instead of hearing something like this? That Netflix chime is getting a lot of airtime these days. Checking showtimes, picking seats, grabbing fresh buttery popcorn, maybe a cold drink. Going to the movies is an experience many of us loved growing up, but then something happened and we just stopped going.
3: Watching a film in the theater with an audience is an experience. And right now, the theater-going experience is under threat, and it's up to us to support them. If we don't reverse this trend, we'll be losing a vital part of our culture. This is my battle cry.
2: That was director Sean Baker at the Oscars in 2025 after he won multiple Academy Awards for his movie Anora. Sean isn't alone in his battle cry. There are many people in the industry worried about slipping box office sales. So why did we stop going to the movies, and what does that mean for our communities and for the industry? The Current's Melly Gumush spoke with Matt Galloway about this just ahead of the Academy Awards this past March. Here's their conversation.
4: I actually want to start by asking you a question.
5: Oh.
4: When was the last time you went to see a movie?
5: I couldn't possibly tell you. Like, I actually don't remember. I'm serious. I don't remember the last time I went and sat in a theater to watch a movie.
4: Okay, so that's exactly why we're having this conversation today. Fewer people are going to the movies, and people who still go, they don't go often.
5: I know this because we work together. Every morning you are here with us putting out The Current. And I know you talk a lot about movies. You aren't part of that group. You go to a lot of movies.
4: I'm not. I do go to a lot of movies. I love going to the movies, and I always have. My mom took me to my first movie when I was 5. Mm. It was Charlie and the Chocolate Factory, the 2005 version.
5: Not the original.
4: No, not the original. Okay. And with the chocolate and the singing and the big screen, I was immediately sold. But the movie that made me actually fall in love with going to the theaters was James Cameron's Avatar.
5: Okay.
4: I saw it when I was 9. And Matt, I thought it was the most magical experience. Yeah. And since then, going to the movies with people or by myself, it just became a part of my life.
5: You go to a lot of movies?
4: I go to a lot of movies. I try to go at least twice a month.
5: Wow.
4: And last year, I've seen about 30 movies in the theaters.
5: That would, I think, would make you an outlier, right?
4: A major one. So Telefilm Canada did a national study to look at these movie-going habits in 2024. And in 2019, Canadians on average bought 3 tickets per person. And in 2024, that number dropped to 1.6 tickets.
5: Every year.
4: Every year. Yeah. So that's almost half of what it was before the pandemic. And I see this when I go as well. Most of the time, theaters aren't full. And I've been there when I was the only person before. And it might sound like a cool experience having the place all to yourself, but it doesn't feel right.
5: Kind of weird. Who is still going, aside from you, who is still going to the movies?
4: Younger people are the biggest ticket buyers. 85% of Canadians under 35 went to the movies in 2024. And that's a lot more than people over 35. And that trend still continues today. Mm. I spoke with Tirtha Dhar. He's a professor and department chair of marketing and consumer studies at the University of Guelph. And he focuses on movies.
6: 2025 was actually slightly better than 2024 in terms of attendance.

0: Now, what has happened is that Gen Z moviegoers' share of their attendance increased. So you can say like a slight increase in the revenue, but it's not a sort of a, something that we can really celebrate in the sense. It's still, the trend line is clear that this business, especially in terms of attendance, is a declining business.
1: A declining business. There are some pretty obvious reasons that I could think of, but I'm not the expert. Why, as you understand it, are people not going to the movies?
2: Like you said, some obvious reasons here. And the most obvious one, of course, is streaming platforms.
1: I don't have to go to the movies. I can watch the movie at home.
2: Exactly. And we got used to that habit of watching movies at home, especially during the pandemic, because why would you go to a movie theater when you have hundreds and thousands of movies just a click away from you all the time? And a few years ago, it might have been easier for movie theaters to make a case for themselves, because most likely, if you wanted to see that new blockbuster, you would only be able to see that at the theaters, not at home. But that's not the case anymore.
0: Till Netflix and all the streamers came in general, it was 3 months between theatrical release versus any other, you know, sequential release in terms of DVDs or Blu-rays or, you know, television. Now, these streamers, you know, when they're making movies, they're basically putting this timeline much shorter, on a shorter leash. So a lot of the time, within 2 or 3 weeks, they're basically saying the movie needs to be on the streaming platform. And they have every interest to do that because they are not really making money on the theater. Their money is basically on the subscription side. So sooner they can put the movie on subscription, they're in fine shape.
2: Frankenstein, Guillermo del Toro's latest movie, it was a great example of that this year. It's nominated for several Oscars, and it was released exclusively in theaters, but only for 3 weeks, then started streaming on Netflix while still playing in theaters.
1: How much of this isn't just about convenience, but it's also about the cost of actually going to the movies?
2: So, Matt, when getting people to go to the movies is already a challenge, it's even a harder sell to get people to pay for a movie that they can watch on a streaming platform that they already pay for, especially now in an affordability crisis. And we talked to some people in downtown Vancouver about this.
3: I used to go to movie theaters a lot, like last year, especially with the $5 deal on Tuesdays. But now that I'm going to school and working part-time, I don't have a lot of money, so I don't go to the movies a lot. But when I can, I still go because I love going to the movies.
4: I wouldn't just, like, leave my house and go to the movies because I can binge on my couch. There's Netflix, there's Prime, and all of those things.
5: I still go, but not as often as before because the price is obviously increased.
6: The easiness of just staying at home kind of, and obviously the factor of the cost going up as well too, and you're already paying for like the Netflixes and others already. So I think people are generally trying to stay at home more often.
1: I'm so old that I remember when it was, the cheap night was $2 and $2.50 Tuesdays. Are there other reasons, thank you, are there other reasons that people stopped going to the movies?
2: Awareness is another big one. Mm-hmm. Many movies, they don't really get a big marketing push for theatrical release anymore, unless it's a big budget blockbuster.
1: Okay.
2: So if going to the movies and checking regularly what's in the theaters is not something that you already do, you might never hear about some of these movies until they appear on streaming. It happens to me, and I watch a lot of movies.
1: Obviously. Like, so if you don't know what movies are there, you're not going to go and see them.
2: Exactly. And for streaming platforms, that's okay. Their business relies on building habits and keeping subscriptions rather than selling movies. But for movie theaters, that's the key.
1: So I ask you this as somebody who doesn't go to the movies, but you do. Why should we care about going to the movies? What do we actually gain from that experience, do you think?
2: A lot, I think. And the quality of the experience is one thing, but it's also so much more than that. It's this unique experience. We come together with other people in one room, we sit in silence, and we feel things together. There's this sense of collectiveness. Mm-hmm. We laugh together, we cry together, and we react as one. And it doesn't have to be all positive reactions either. Disliking a movie together or questioning what even is going on the screen. Mm. It's fun. It's magical.
3: I think the social aspect of it, especially with the movie that you're going to hate watch, like the whole room comes together just to hate on the movie, I guess. I really hope it doesn't die. If it dies, I don't know what I'm going to do.
4: There's this aesthetics that come with the big screen, the popcorn, the snacks. There are movies that you don't just want to see on your phone.

0: Netflix. You just want to see it on the big screen.
1: I think the last one I went to was Barbie with a girlfriend. The feeling of being with many, many people together in a large dark room and having the same experience, I enjoyed that a lot.

0: Like you're part of something larger. Does that feel familiar to you?
1: So familiar. But I also had forgotten about that experience during the pandemic. Mm. Then theaters reopened, and I went to see the newest Spider-Man movie at the time. It was Spider-Man No Way Home.
0: Okay.
1: And Matt, I immediately fell back in love with the experience. The whole movie felt like I was watching it with my closest friends. We all gasped at the same time. We laughed at the same time. It was just beautiful, and we just truly enjoyed the experience together. But that's exactly what the movie theaters do. They make us feel immersed in the movie, be in the moment, and it lets us connect with these strangers around us and feel something special together.
0: I mean, and that's a whole lot different than sitting at home by yourself. It doesn't matter how big your television is, but sitting at home by yourself watching this on your own, right?
1: Exactly. And especially in a movie theater, you focus better too. You're in this dark room, it's loud, there's a big screen, no talking, and there are no phones.
0: Hopefully, yeah.
1: And for many of us, that's a rare experience nowadays. When do we ever go 2-3 hours during the day without being distracted by our phones and just watching and focusing what's in front of us? And just what's in front of us. Mm. I definitely can't do that while watching a movie at home. And watching it at home, you lose some of that magic.
2: Not going to film theaters is kind of a loss. Some films are not made for being seen in the living room. I do remember a lot of films that I've been looking in a film theater, whereas the films that I've been looking from the platforms, I don't remember the experience of it. Make your choice. Mm.
1: That's André Gaudreau. He's a cinema professor at the University of Montreal. He's also the Canada Research Chair in Cinema and Media Studies. And just like André, I can remember my first and many other movie experiences, but I can't tell you the first movie I watched on a streaming platform or even last week.
0: How much, my sense is that I am not alone in this, that I haven't gone to a movie theater in a while, and I'm sure a lot of people haven't gone. How much are the movie theaters themselves feeling the pinch if people aren't going as much as they used to?
1: So last year, the total box office revenue in Canada was almost $840 million. And that's a lot of money.
0: Mm-hmm.
1: But actually, when we look at the pre-pandemic numbers, the average revenue was over $1 billion a year. And that pinch is being felt most in independent theaters across this country. In 2024, the group that represents independent theaters, they reported that 60% of Canada's indie theaters operated at a loss. Mm. And Park Theater is an independent theater in Vancouver. It was run by Cineplex up until last year when Cineplex announced they're not going to renew the lease. So Park was planning to close its doors. Then Rio Theater, also in Vancouver, they stepped up and took over Park with the support of some industry backers, including Sean Baker, who we heard from earlier, and Finn Wolfhard from Stranger Things. Now, Park is operating under Rio, which also had its own challenges over the years. And Rachel Fox is the senior programmer at Rio.
3: The actual cost of a movie ticket, at least where I work, hasn't really changed that much. And I've worked in the same place for almost 15 years. But the cost of renting a movie theater has gone up a lot. And if you think about what movies are, they're cheap entertainment. And when it's no longer cheap entertainment, I don't think it works in the same way. The Rio's always sort of got something going on. There's always been, I've always sort of said it's a bit like The Muppet Show. We have to save the theater. There was a moment in time, you know, in 2018, the property came up for sale. And we knew that unless a stake was planted in the ground, some entity was going to buy the corner of Commercial and Broadway and turn it into condos. So the response was to buy the property. During COVID, was the Rio about to close? I never thought so. I thought that we had to really figure out how to keep going and be dynamic and be innovative in order to remind people about something that they liked to do. And also, you know, leaning on the community to understand that it's not enough to say, oh, I love the movies, but never show up. It's a two-way street. And I mean, we did see that during COVID a lot. The restaurants and bar industry, they were like, if you don't patronize us, we're going to go. And people heeded that call and they participated. And that's what allowed those places to stay open.
0: So how are those theaters, the Rio and the Park Theater, doing?
1: Both theaters, they have a strong community behind them. So they're finding the best ways to

0: to serve that community, but they're also trying to find and make the best financial decisions for themselves. And an important thing about these theaters, they're single screen venues. So they juggle showing new movies with other movies like classics.
1: Operating a single screen venue is very different than operating a multiplex. We're a restaurant with one table. So would it make sense for us to play one movie only, you know, for 3, 4, 5 weeks at a time? Those terms, usually from a studio or a distributor, they're going to say, well, we want to see 2 or 3 or 4 screenings a day. When you have one screen, it means you're only playing that movie. So there's a bit of a strategy to it, and it's up to each venue to really know their community and decide, is this a good idea? Is this sustainable? When it comes to this venue, it wasn't sustainable, which is why we are choosing a different model than what Cineplex did. What we do as, you know, a hybrid venue, it is a lot of work. It is the most sometimes complicated, exhausting game of Tetris you could possibly imagine, but we do make it work, and that makes me happy to know that people who live around here that are within walking distance are making a plan. You know, maybe every Sunday that is part of their routine, or maybe that's very ambitious. Maybe every other Sunday, maybe every third Sunday, you're going to go for some brunch with your friend. You're going to go for a coffee. You're going to go for a walk, and then you're going to go see a movie, and then you're going to go home early and get ready for, you know, a nice week ahead. That to me is community.
0: And that's in Vancouver, where there are other theaters. For many rural communities, independent theaters are the only way for people to go see a movie. Mm-hmm. And when they have to close for financial reasons, the community loses that space to come together. And if the nearest big box theater is an hour away from you, you're even more likely to stay at home.
2: So what else, we heard about Vancouver, what else are theaters doing to stay afloat and get people to come back, or to her point, show up more often?
0: They're doing a bunch of things. And the goal is something your screen at home can't match with. Here's Tirthadhar from the University of Guelph again.
3: Theaters are definitely spending more money or investing on experiences. You know, there are better seats, better audio system, better screen within the theater, food services. But the experience gap has to be big enough for someone to say, look, you know, I don't want to sit in my basement. I want to go and watch the movie at the theater. Movie theaters with, say, IMAX screen, really large screen, they are doing better. They are definitely doing better than, say, just average movie theaters.
0: And theaters are doing other things as well, like cheaper days, like half-price Tuesdays, maybe not a $2 one, and memberships and special screenings, like showing older classics or seasonal movies, even surprise screenings. This is something that you pay less for a ticket, and you go and watch an unreleased movie without knowing what the movie is beforehand.
2: Oh, cool.
0: And I've been to a couple of those, and the theaters are definitely busier.
2: Is all of this enough? These are interesting ideas, but is this enough to keep the theaters that people aren't going to as much afloat?
0: All of these things help, but it's not enough. Many theaters are finding that just having movies is not the most profitable long-term plan. But what's new and has been working is live programming, like screenings of live concerts, sports games, or even popular TV shows. The Park and Rio theaters in Vancouver are doing this. Here's Rachel Fox again.
1: I've always sort of thought of the Rio. Live events were the bricks, movies were the mortar, and they kind of filled in the gaps. One of the investors of this property is Finn Wolfhard, who's a Vancouver actor, and he's in this little show called Stranger Things. And when Stranger Things had its final episode, the Duffer Brothers said, we want to screen it in theaters, and Netflix said no. And then people said, actually, maybe you do want to screen it in theaters. And they turned what could have just been people sitting at home watching Netflix into a pop culture phenomenon, which was upwards of 1 million people going to see the final episode of Stranger Things. And we participated in that, and we had Finn Wolfhard joining us with 500 people. Over the years, I've had countless experiences like that with actors and filmmakers. They're really hard to organize, but when they pop off, boy, do they ever pop off. It's fairy dust. It's Hollywood. It's movie magic.
2: I should say, I remember the first movie I ever saw in a theater. I went to see Star Wars with my dad in 1977. Amazing. Changed my life. I took my kids to see movies, and it was amazing. You're in a room with a lot of other people, as they said, that you don't know. You don't know these other people, and you're having this collective experience. But things change, right? Life is different now than it was in 1977. There are easier, there are cheaper ways to watch movies. What would you say

0: to somebody who says, that's life, that things move on and we do other things. We do different things now.
1: But it's still magical. So we lose that rare experience of coming together as a community and feeling things collectively. Right. But the impacts also go beyond that. Over the past few months, we've been watching that bidding war between Netflix and Paramount mm-hmm. to buy Warner Brothers. And recently, Netflix backed away from its bid, but Paramount is still in the game. And deals between streaming platforms and film studios are very worrisome to the movie theater industry and some filmmakers. James Cameron, the director of Avatar and Titanic, he called this Netflix deal disastrous and said, these are his words, the theatrical experience of movies could become a sinking ship.
0: This is from the guy who made Titanic.
1: Exactly.
0: He would know.
1: He would know. So he is worrying that if the streaming giants take over movie studios, then the theatrical releases won't be a priority. And that will mean job losses, the quality of the movies suffering, and some important stories never getting told. And this all obviously doesn't mean that we need to eliminate streaming completely from our lives. Mm-hmm. Rachel Fox says going to the movies is something that's in our collective DNA. So we just need to remember that magic.
2: We need more fun. We need fun as collectively as people living on this planet, more fun. And fun could be, you know, anything. And I mean, I think you could still go see a depressing movie and afterwards say, wow, I had a lot of fun. And I think we need more of that because, yeah, the world's on fire all the time. Get away from it. Go into a dark space. Get drawn like a moth to the flame to whatever's going on screen and disappear in a great story. And we feel it together. It really is you're experiencing a roller coaster of emotions with a room full of people. It's a joyful thing and it's cheap entertainment, baby.
0: The world is on fire and we need more fun and we need more joy and we need more magic. I'm convinced. I have to go and see a movie. I need to go and look at the... Do they have listings anymore to tell you what's coming up in the theater? I'll just ask you. Melly, thank you very much.
1: Thanks for having me.
3: Melly Gumisch is a producer here at The Current. She and Matt spoke back in March. Listen, I know some of you already have your tickets because you're headed out in the next couple of days to one of this summer's biggest blockbusters. There's a lot of anticipation about The Odyssey and how Homer's 3,000-year-old Greek epic is still the blueprint for great movies, Christopher Nolan's. So we will be talking about The Odyssey on tomorrow's show. For now, here's Andrew Bird with Sisyphus.

0: 9:30, it's 20 degrees in Regina, 21 in Saskatoon, and 21 as well in Moose Jaw. Good morning to you. I'm Ted Deller at the Regina Broadcast Center of CBC. Coming up for you in your next news, we'll bring you the latest on the court case for a Saskatchewan man who provided a home for a notorious cult leader. He'll be going to trial next year. Ricky Manns gave the self-proclaimed Queen of Canada, Romana Didolo, a school building to stay in, and in fact stayed with her in Richmond, along with her Kingdom of Canada followers. That was for 2 years they stayed there, harassing the people who lived in the town. He will be in court in January of next year. The RCMP in this province is asking news outlets to get its permission before they publish certain details from crime scenes. The Canadian Association of Journalists, though, is fighting back. It says that is inappropriate. It's calling on the police force to rescind the request that came in an email that was sent out shortly after two officers were shot and injured severely in Melville last month because news crews had interviewed eyewitnesses the next day about what they had seen and what they had heard. We'll get an update on overseas developments as well as the Ukrainian president, Volodymyr Zelensky, faces a political controversy in his country over the firing of his popular defense minister. Your next news is 28 and a half minutes away.
1: I'm Pia Chattopadhyay, and you're listening to The Current. Over the summer, we're bringing you some of the best CBC podcasts. Today, we continue with Aftermath, Hunt for the Anthrax Killer, a story of another wave of terror following the 9/11 attacks. In yesterday's episode, an anthrax attack struck the heart of Manhattan, and one reporter found herself at the center of the story she was covering. Here's episode 4.
2: 911 emergency.
3: It's October 21st, 2001. Thomas Morris Jr. is calling for help.
4: My breathing is labored. My chest feels constricted. I am getting air, but to get up and walk and what have you, feels like I might just pass out.
3: Thomas tells the operator that about a week earlier, he'd been close by when a coworker opened a suspicious letter.
4: I suspect that I might have been exposed to anthrax. A woman found the envelope, and I was in the vicinity. It had powder in it.
3: With all the recent news, 911 was already getting a lot of panicked calls.
5: In the current atmosphere, anthrax scares and hoaxes, rather than real attacks, have all but paralyzed parts of the United States.
3: But Thomas's call is different, because he's an employee of the U.S. Postal Service, and America's mail system over the last 2 weeks has been transformed into a kind of terrorism delivery service.
6: It turns out that there's another letter.
7: We believe that there may be other envelopes.
8: Don't shake it, don't taste it, don't sniff it, and call law enforcement.
3: A few days after Thomas's colleague at the mail facility handled that letter with powder in it, Thomas started feeling achy and came down with a headache. And now it's 4:39 a.m. on a Sunday, and he can't stop vomiting. He tells the 911 operator how all week he's been hearing from his bosses that there's nothing to worry about.
4: They never let us know whether the thing had was anthrax or not. I couldn't even find out if the stuff was or wasn't. I was told that it wasn't, but I have a tendency not to believe these people.
3: His tendency not to believe these people is well earned. Their actions are about to put many people's lives in danger. Because these people, Thomas's bosses, oversee a mail facility with more than 2,000 employees, all of whom are now at risk of exposure to whatever has made Thomas sick. And on top of that, the mail that comes through this facility gets delivered right to Capitol Hill in Washington, D.C., right to the Supreme Court and the entire U.S. Congress. I'm Jeremy.

0: Maya Kroll. And from Wolf Entertainment, this is Aftermath, the hunt for the anthrax killer. Episode 4, Machine 17. 2 weeks before that 911 call, FBI agent Scott Decker and all of America had watched as one man died of anthrax. And now, at least 8 more people are infected in Florida and New York.
1: It was really a reactive investigation. There was no proactive. There wasn't time. I mean, if this person was going to infect more people with anthrax, it could happen anywhere. There was no real way to plan for it.
0: At this moment, the FBI has essentially no evidence, 0 suspects, and a lot of pressure to solve this. Pressure from the public, from the White House, and especially from Decker's boss, the FBI's new director, Robert Mueller.
1: He had a tiger by the tail, and he was brand new at the job. I mean, he looked frazzled and tired, but I don't think he went home to sleep. If he did, I never saw him leave.
0: Decker is working with Mueller at FBI headquarters in the J. Edgar Hoover building in downtown D.C. The director's office is just a few steps down the hall, and Decker can almost feel the weight of Mueller's expectations bearing down on him.
1: To not show progress was very unnerving, embarrassing, and Bob Mueller is not a joking person. He wants answers and he wants them quick. He wants you to immediately say what you know and say it with confidence. And if we didn't have results to show in those meetings, it was uncomfortable. I mean, he didn't have to say anything. He just looked at you and you knew you better get your butt in gear.
0: Decker's spending long nights at the office too. He just separated from his wife, so he's throwing himself into the anthrax case. And the stress was getting to him.
1: It affected me. I got in a fair amount of trouble during that time. I just lost my temper a couple times, which you're not supposed to do in the FBI. You gotta keep cool.
0: To catch the anthrax mailer, Decker and the FBI need to figure out what the mailer wants. So far, there are no demands. And the best physical evidence they have is a letter sent to NBC calling for death to America and the now empty envelope it came in. Not a lot to go on. And on top of that, their job has just gotten much more complicated because the American public has become paranoid. People start seeing what they think is anthrax everywhere.
2: All across the country today, it was precaution in the face of peril.
3: The FBI says it has dealt with more than 2,300 reported anthrax incidents.
4: Or anything with a white residue inside are causing stores, streets, and buildings to be shut down and panic to erupt.
1: If a janitor spilled Tide powder in the hallway and didn't clean it up before he went home, that would get a phone call. Whereas 2 or 3 years before this, they just would have wiped it up and went about their business.
0: This anxiety over powder spills is making it hard for the FBI and local officials to know what's real and what's not. But even more alarming and more strange, letters with white powder start showing up in cities all over the country, filled with laundry detergent or baking soda, or really any white powder folks can get their hands on.
1: Whenever something like this gets in the news, there's always a spurt of copycats. It's just the way people are, unfortunately.
0: But hoax or not, every time the FBI gets a call about a white powder threat, Decker and his colleagues have to investigate.
1: We had three different groups analyzing each and every threat. And that was the edict from the director's office. So an anonymous tick could be called in with 0 credibility from our standpoint, but it had to be run down. And that's a huge use of resources.
0: And unfortunately, it's only going to get worse. A few miles away from FBI headquarters, U.S. Senate Majority Leader Tom Daschle is heading into work on Capitol Hill. It's Monday morning, October 15th, and now about a month after 9/11, as he arrives at the Capitol that morning, the senator from South Dakota gets news that brings America's fears right to his doorstep.
5: My chief of staff told me I better sit down because an intern had just opened up an envelope in my Senate office.
0: That intern is a young woman named Grant Leslie, who works in Senator Daschle's main offices on the 5th and 6th floors of the Hart Senate building. Their office had been crowded that morning, so Grant had taken a chair to the middle of the room and started opening a big pile of mail in her lap. In an interview with PBS Frontline a decade later, she's still able to recall in vivid detail the moment one particular letter caught her eye.
6: I remember looking at it, and it looked like children's handwriting, and the return address was the fourth grade class.

0: class. So I remembered thinking, oh, this is from kids. This is going to be pretty cute. I can't wait to see what they're writing to Senator Daschle about. And I turned the letter over, and there was just a piece of scotch tape on either side of the letter. Nothing weird or unordinary, just sort of a thick letter that needed scotch tape to keep it closed is what it looked like. So I took the scissors and cut into the corner of the letter just about an inch, and white powder immediately fell out all over me. On my skirt, on my shoes, on my hands, just all over my lap.
1: She gently moved the envelope far from her face.
0: I remember holding the letter with two hands down by my feet, and I said, "Hey guys, I just spilled white powder all over myself." And everybody sort of froze and looked at me.
2: This aerosolable anthrax had pervasively covered and got into the atmosphere around her. There were, I think, 27 people at the time in the office, and they were all exposed.
1: The FBI arrives within minutes.
3: We were escorted up to the suite where the letter was opened.
1: Arriving on the scene is another FBI special agent named Scott. This one, Agent Scott Stanley.
3: We have a white powder letter. We have somebody who's been exposed, and everybody in that suite has been exposed.
1: And just like Agent Scott Decker, he's a scientist with a PhD in biomedical sciences.
3: The individual who opened that letter was still sitting in a chair. We did not enter the suite. She was still sitting in a chair holding the envelope with the powder on her lap. I think fortuitously, this individual had just been trained on what to do if you open up a white powder letter. And she remained very calm, held it upright so nothing else spilled out of it.
1: Agent Stanley takes stock of the room, still crowded with members of Daschle's staff.
3: How do you protect them? You know, what do you do? What do you tell them? And the fact of the matter is that if you ultimately want to protect them, you got to go do your job, right?
1: First, he's got to safely get that envelope out of this room. So a hazmat officer carefully places it in a container, and they send it to the lab for testing to make sure this is indeed anthrax. Then first responders give Grant Leslie and everyone in the room nasal swab tests and a detailed decontamination. Showers, their clothing gets bagged, and they're given a 3-day supply of Cipro. Then they have an agonizing wait to know if they've been infected. Test results could take up to 24 hours. And they may not be the only ones exposed, because looking around the room, Agent Scott Stanley sees a problem. Air vents.
3: Anthrax particles will act as a gaseous material. They will just circulate through the air and move as a gas, right? If you have heating, ventilation, and air conditioning on, you can move that through the whole building very quickly.
1: At all costs, the FBI wants to contain the anthrax. Because if it gets into the ventilation system, it's not only this building they've got to worry about. Unless you're an insider, you wouldn't know this, but there are underground ventilated tunnels that connect a bunch of the buildings in DC, including Senate offices within the Capitol itself. And inside those Capitol buildings, as many as 20,000 staffers, lawmakers, and visitors walk in and out every day. They shut the air conditioning off, but it might be too late. Stanley, the FBI, and the White House can only hope they've done enough.
4: The deadly bacteria have now turned up in the American capital.
5: I just talked to Leader Daschle. His office received a letter, and it had anthrax in it. The staffers that had been exposed are being treated.
6: I was heading to work that morning and listening to reports coming in on the local radio news station.
7: It's been reported that the office
8: if there are people that again
9: on the ongoing anthrax investigation.
10: My office opened a suspicious package.
1: Joby Warrick is a Pulitzer Prize winning journalist who covers national security for the Washington Post.
6: By the time I get to work, we have reporters down at the scene. I'm working the phones to try to figure out what a story would say, but colleagues are there physically at the building, and the pictures that are coming back are of people in moon suits.
1: Joby had investigated biological and chemical weapons threats in war zones and dicey basement labs all over the world, but he never expected this.
6: You know, investigators coming in dressed up like it's the hot zone and they're heading out to check on a plague, but they're walking into a Senate office, a building that we all know so well, we've been in dozens of times. That meant that the government was also under attack, and that, you know, among

0: possible victims could be any member of Congress or any elected official.
1: It's a little hard to remember now, but hazmat suits, PPE, even the idea of interacting with an airborne invisible killer were all extraordinarily rare then. So the moon suits, the panic, the very strangeness of this attack, it almost felt like an alien invasion, like you'd see in a movie. And just like one of those movies, it's now playing out in Washington, D.C., the country's leaders pretty much powerless against an unknown, amorphous, and formidable enemy that might just take over. The Senate decides to stay in session. Senators relocate to different areas of the Capitol complex so they can keep working. And top of mind for them, now more than ever, is a controversial piece of new legislation that President Bush has been urging Congress to pass. Created in the wake of 9/11, this bill is meant to give the government more power to track down its enemies.
2: We cannot let the terrorists achieve the objective of frightening our nation to the point where we don't conduct business, where people don't shop. That's their intention. Their intention was not only to kill and maim and destroy, their intention was to frighten to the point where our nation would not act.
1: The bill the Senate has been debating is called the USA Patriot Act. And as Senate Majority Leader, the weight of this bill is falling heavily on Tom Daschle.
3: It's just very, very intense. There was a daily, hourly cacophony of voices and ideas and demands.
4: In the Senate, I urge you to take a look at this. This is not security versus privacy. This is a major national security threat.
1: Some senators, like Daschle, do see it as security versus privacy. They're afraid the Patriot Act may go too far in loosening privacy laws. But anthrax showing up in the Capitol has turned up the pressure.
3: The Bush administration was pressing Congress very hard, saying it was urgent.
5: This is a bill that is vitally needed. The president has called for it. The attorney general has called for it. And we shouldn't delay in passing it.
1: While Congress is debating the legislation to fight terrorism, the FBI is reckoning with the actual impact on the ground. They're still trying to figure out the reach of the anthrax spores from Daschle's office.
6: Good morning. Lieutenant Dan Nichols with U.S. Capitol Police. Wanted to call a press conference this morning to update you on the situation we have ongoing in the Hart Center office building. We don't think it came into the ventilation system. What we want to do, though, is make sure that it did not. And we are going to err on the side of caution on this.
1: To do that, the FBI and the CDC have to test for anthrax in other parts of Daschle's building and neighboring buildings, too.
7: They're going to be sweeping Senate buildings today. And we just will do a routine, methodical sweeping of buildings.
1: The day after the Senate makes its stand, the test results from Daschle's office are officially confirmed.
6: Late last night, the U.S. Capitol Police was notified by Fort Detrick that the substance was, in fact, anthrax.
1: So, as they'd feared, the intern was indeed exposed to anthrax. And so were many of the people who were in the office with her when she opened the envelope. But then the news gets worse. The test results show that several people who were working down the hall from Daschle's office were infected too. Agent Scott Stanley's fears about the ventilation system may be coming true. The anthrax has spread.
8: You know, what is everybody, a dead man walking? You know, it was a human experiment in progress. Nobody knew how it would come out.
9: The latest letter to have been discovered, addressed to a congressman, is thought to contain literally billions of spores of the deadly disease.
10: We live in a new era where someone is using the deadly bacteria as a form of terror.
1: And then, when the rest of the test results come in, the really bad news comes.
6: It was discovered that a sample came back from the Ford House Office Building mailroom as positive for anthrax.
1: So they now know there's anthrax not just in multiple rooms of Daschle's building, but in several neighboring buildings as well.
11: The U.S. House of Representatives is closing offices today.
1: Nothing like this has ever happened. The last time Congress was interrupted and the Capitol shut down was more than a century earlier, for the War of 1812.
8: Our national capital region was just chaotic. It was a buzz. There was people everywhere. There was absolute fear, hysteria.
12: Like so many instances in this country, we don't get anything done until we have a crisis. Now we have a crisis.
0: It was deeply unsettling. It was terrifying. It made it feel

0: that much more personal, that much more threatening to us.
1: Joby Warrick, the Washington Post reporter, saw all of this unfold over the next few days in real time, just blocks from his office.
0: To see them shut down, to see yellow police tape, to see soldiers and police officers around, to see images of investigators coming into the building with their biohazard suits.
1: Agent Scott Stanley watches hundreds and then thousands of people line up in another building to get nasal swabs and a 3-day supply of Cipro.
2: There was just a tremendous surge capacity that came into the Capitol from the military, from the Coast Guard. We had strike teams, we had decon teams, we had people going in, nasally swabbing thousands of patients. And this was all at the Capitol, at the United States. Everybody who was responding at the time had been dealing with for 20 plus hours a day. Nobody was getting any sleep. Everybody was working themselves to the bone. This is the worst biological attack in this country's history.
1: About 36 hours after the DASHA letter was opened, much of the U.S. Capitol complex is evacuated and closed. But in this catastrophe, there's a tiny silver lining for the FBI. They now have another envelope, this one with some anthrax remaining in it, and now a second letter.
3: It's reported to contain the words, "Death to America, death to Israel.
4: Allah is great. You cannot stop us. We have this anthrax. You die now. Are you afraid?"
1: The FBI compares the DC letter to the New York letter, and there are striking similarities. First, some of the letter's wording, "death to America, death to Israel, Allah is great," is the exact same language. And so is the way it's written.
5: It was the same style of handwriting, very, very similar, if not identical. To my view, it looked the same person had written it.
1: This basic evidence is a big break. It's the first time the FBI can really start to hone in on the person who's mailing these letters. And on the envelope, Decker finds even more.
5: There's a series of invisible dots, squares and lines and circles. And those are visible under black light. And the Postal Service puts them there, and that's the way they track mail.
1: So with the help of the Postal Service, they can now use these barcodes to trace the exact path the DASHA letter traveled after it was mailed. It first arrived in D.C. in a mail bag at a sorting facility called Brentwood. The mail in that bag got separated into bins after midnight on October 12th, and the letter was scanned at 7:10 that morning and moved on a metal cart to one of the facility's giant high-speed mail sorters, this one called Machine 17. Machine 17 can sort about 37,000 letters an hour. It spat out the DASHA letter, and then mail carriers delivered it to the Hart Senate building around noon. All of this tells the FBI how the DASHA letter got to Capitol Hill. But it's the mailing facility itself that grabs everyone's attention. Because Brentwood, the place that processed and delivered the letter that shut down Capitol Hill, it's still open and running. The Brentwood Mail Processing and Distribution Center has about 2,000 employees. It's a massive building with two floors and 14.5 million cubic feet of space. And for a long time, this station has been a steady source of union jobs for DC workers. Joan Jackson's brother, Joe, had followed in their dad's footsteps and spent his entire career working for the Postal Service. He even leads a Bible study group at the postal facility.
6: Joe never called in sick in 15 years, and he was a hard worker. He worked just like my dad, and a lot of them started off taking mail door to door. But then he ended up working these really huge machines.
1: Officially, these really huge machines are called delivery barcode sorter machines, or DBCS machines. And the DBCS machine Joe worked that day was Machine 17. That's the machine that had sorted the envelope with anthrax in it, addressed to Tom Daschle. Even without knowing any of these details, his sister Joan was worried.
6: I spoke to Joe on the phone. I said, "Joe, please be careful. Please be careful. I don't know whether it was intuitive on my part or what, but," and he said, "I will. I'll be careful. No, don't worry. It'll be fine."
1: The U.S. Postmaster General pulls together a press conference to address concerns.
7: "I want to thank you for joining us here today at the Postal Service."
1: Note that this is the day after most of the Capitol complex was shut down.

0: As you know, one letter from among the more than 3.5 million pieces of mail handled here each day contained anthrax.
1: One letter handled there contained anthrax. After consulting with the CDC, the USPS decides the mail facility is still safe to remain open, that its employees are safe.
0: DC area. And behind me are some of those employees who work in this facility. So, as a precautionary measure, we will be conducting appropriate testing in this facility so we can reassure ourselves, our employees, and our customers of its safety.
1: The key phrase there is appropriate testing. The USPS chooses not to test everyone for anthrax. They don't see a reason to. According to them,
0: that letter was extremely well sealed, and there is only a minute chance that anthrax spores escaped from it into this facility. However,
1: but 2 days after that press conference, Joan Jackson gets a call from her brother's wife.
2: Celeste called and said that Joe was in the bed. He was sweating, and his sweat drops were like the size of a quarter. He was sweating profusely, but he didn't want to go to the hospital. He was like, I'm fine.
1: Joe has the day off. It's a Saturday, and he stays in bed all day. But he's a devoted Catholic and wants to attend Mass that evening.
2: He passed out in church, and they stopped the Mass. They were going to call the paramedics.
1: Yet Joe presses on through the end of church. And then, never one to miss work, he does his shift at Brentwood that night. The next day, though, he's feeling so bad, he drives himself to a hospital where he's diagnosed with stomach flu. They send him home. There, his wife Celeste sends him to bed.
2: Celeste woke up and found Joe sprawled on the bathroom floor, and she called the paramedics, and they came and got him and rushed him to Southern Maryland Hospital.
1: Joan is so worried she can't bring herself to watch the news. And then when Monday morning comes and she hasn't heard anything, she fears something is very wrong.
2: And something, I just had a feeling, because I called the house, my parents' house, and I couldn't get a hold of them, And finally, I got through, and my mother said, Joe is dead. And I must have gone into shock or whatever. I'm like, what? And she said, it was from anthrax.
1: 7 days after the Capitol was infected, postal worker Joe Kersine dies. He was 47. That weekend that Joe was sick was a terrible time for postal workers at Brentwood. Two other employees from the facility show up in a DC emergency room with flu-like symptoms. At least one of them had been working in the same area around Machine 17 near Joe. And that Sunday morning is when Thomas Morris, another one of Joe's co-workers, made that call to 911.
3: I suspect that I might have been exposed to anthrax. My breathing is labored. My chest feels constricted.
1: Thomas Morris Jr. had been working as a mail sorter for the U.S. Postal Service for 28 years. Part of his job was to verify the Senate's mail by hand and place it into a particular tray. By the time he called 911, he'd been home for a couple of days with what doctors had told him was a virus. They'd so far suggested only Tylenol. Now, it's 4:40 in the morning on a Sunday, and he's worried. The 911 operator sends an ambulance to his home in Maryland. Later that day, he dies of inhalation anthrax at the age of 55.
4: 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We will bring you the next episode tomorrow at this time. That is the current for today. I'm Pia Chattopadhyay, sitting in this week for Matt Galloway. Thank you for listening. We'll see you again tomorrow.

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5: When Adam Gontier left Three Days Grace back in 2013, he couldn't have imagined where they'd be today. Adam and the band's other frontman, Matt Walsh, are here to talk about sharing the spotlight and being the only Canadian band to have two songs with over a billion streams.
6: 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At 10 o'clock, it's 20 degrees in Regina and 21 in Saskatoon. I'm Ted Deller with your top stories. The man who owns the old school building that became home to a self-proclaimed Queen of Canada and her followers will go on trial early next year. Ricky Manns stayed with Romana Didelo, who calls herself the Queen of Canada, in a building he provided to her in Richmond. Manns, Didelo, and her other followers stayed there for 2 years, in fact, to the consternation of local residents. They were arrested in a police raid last year following reports that someone inside had a firearm. Manns is charged with assaulting a police officer, with mischief, and with failure to comply with an undertaking. His trial will take place in Swift Current next January. The RCMP in this province is asking news outlets to get permission before they publish details from crime scenes. But the Canadian Association of Journalists says that is inappropriate, and it's calling on the police force to rescind its request. The RCMP emailed news outlets shortly after two of its officers were shot in Melville last month. The news outlets, including the CBC, had interviewed eyewitnesses the next day about what they had seen and heard. The RCMP says publishing details can impact investigations by reshaping memories and influencing future interviews. Paul Schneiderite is vice chair of the Journalism Association. He says an independent news media is a key part of our democracy.
7: The media's role is to tell the public, give the public the information that they have a right to know and that is useful to them. And the police's, you know, motivations don't always align with that.
6: RCMP Superintendent Amber Clark was the media relations officer who signed the RCMP's note to reporters. They declined a request for an interview. At 10:02, 20 degrees in Regina, 21 now in Saskatoon, and you're listening to CBC Radio News. For a second day now, Environment Canada has issued air quality alerts for parts of Ontario and Manitoba. There are hundreds of wildfires burning in northwestern Ontario right now, and the smoke is spreading far to the south.
8: Well, the air, of course, out there is soupy and thick. This as residents of several First Nations communities in northwestern Ontario are fleeing those forest fires, and that smoke is blowing south, reaching some northern U.S. states as well. Detroit right now ranks worst in the world for air quality, according to IQ Air, followed by Toronto. Environment Canada's orange and yellow air quality warnings stretching across much of Ontario and parts of Manitoba. Dr. Edward Gia is an emergency doctor and representative of the Canadian Association of Physicians for the Environment. He says wildfire smoke is basically a toxic cloud of pollutants.
9: It contains carbon monoxide, nitrogen oxides, carcinogens, and microscopic particulates that can be especially dangerous.
8: If you experience wheezing, chest pains, or severe cough, you need to see a doctor. Linda Ward, CBC News, Toronto.
6: The Ukrainian President Volodymyr Zelensky is facing a political controversy at home. Protests are taking place in Kyiv and other cities in the wake of Zelensky's decision to remove his popular defense minister. Hundreds of people gathered in Kyiv chanting Mikhailo Fedorov's name. The 35-year-old had only been in the defense job for 6 months, but he's credited with Ukraine's successful expansion of drone warfare against Russia. Oleksiy Honcharyov is an opposition MP and says Zelensky feels politically threatened.
10: In the show of President Zelensky, there should be only one star. Zelensky became suspicious about possible political ambitions of Minister of Defense. And when he feels something like this, he is getting rid of such people. He is moving them from high and important positions.
6: Hello, Zelensky has not

0: not yet publicly commented on his decision to remove his defense minister. UN officials say more than 500 people are feared dead after two ships reportedly capsized off the coast of Myanmar. It's believed that most of the passengers were Rohingya refugees. The UN refugee says the vessels left western Rakhine State in late June. Contact with them was soon lost, though, and they never reached port. That's your news to this hour from CBC's Regina and Saskatoon newsrooms. Next news coming up at 11. 21 now in Regina, 22 in Saskatoon. The warm spot, Moose Jaw now, 23 degrees.
1: I'm Jill Deacon, in for Tom Power. Welcome to Q. 3 days grace put their hometown of Norwood, Ontario on the map as the first Canadian band to reach over a billion Spotify streams for not one, but two songs. Pretty impressive, especially for a band that almost fell apart. You'll hear how the music helped them endure a significant rupture and how 3 days grace managed to come back stronger than ever. And Misson Harriman knew that his successful corporate career just wasn't fulfilling, so he picked up a camera and pointed it in the direction of activism. He's now a well-known protest photographer and the subject of a new documentary celebrating the art of capturing resistance. All that coming up on Q. Okay, we're going to start things off by marking a pretty cool Canadian music milestone right now. Take a listen to this.

0: Animal I've Become from 2006. And this spring, it surpassed 1 billion plays on Spotify. That makes 3 Days Grace the first Canadian rock band with 2 songs with over 1 billion streams. They're also in the middle of a massive tour, and their new record is getting its fair share of plays as well. This is all really exciting for a band that went through a bit of an existential crisis a little over a decade ago. See, in early 2013, the band suddenly announced that guitarist and lead vocalist Adam Gontier had left 3 Days Grace to look after some health stuff. And then Matt Walst, the brother of another band member, stepped in. Not an easy gig for sure. But on the other hand, Matt had been watching the band at rehearsals since he was a kid. Flash forward to a few years ago, and something really unusual happened. Adam, the original singer, came back, and Matt stayed. Now they both handle vocal duties. The band's 2 frontmen, Adam Gontier and Matt Walst, joined Tom Power to talk about all of this a while back when they were on tour in Sudbury, Ontario. They started by talking about a term, a reference to a type of music that came up in the research for this interview, and it turns out there are actually entire playlists dedicated to this genre, divorced dad rock.
1: Yeah. Oh yeah, yeah. I tend to get tagged a lot on socials for divorced dad rock, like playlists and stuff, where people are picking the top 10 or whatever, and I always watch till the end to see if we're up there, and yep, every time we're right there.
2: You don't mind it?
1: No, it's okay. I mean, to be honest, I'm a dad. I did divorce many years ago. So, hey, I mean, it kind of works. It makes sense.
3: There is, I should say, something really lovely about the comments section whenever I watch an interview with you guys about how much your music does mean something to people. Just here's this one example. I discovered 3 Days Grace back in 2015, and their music, both with Matt and with Adam, helped me through so many dark times in my life, and they still do. Matt, what goes through your head when you see comments like that?
4: Oh, it's kind of why we do it. Like, every day we do a meet and greet, and we have people come in and thank us for saving their lives. And, that's pretty crazy to think that our music has got people through the most difficult times of their lives. And it's just humbling, you know?
3: Adam, let's go through the story a little bit. You were the founding frontman of the band. When you started making music when you were 14 or 15 years old, it was in Norwood, Ontario. I've never been to Norwood. Can you describe to us what Norwood looked like when you were growing up as a kid?
1: Yeah, I mean, it was pretty small.

0: there was about 1,500 people in the town, you know, one set of streetlights, about a half an hour east of Peterborough. So yeah, I moved, my dad lived there, and I moved from Toronto to Norwood to live with my dad and started going to high school there. And that's where I met Brad, you know, Matt's brother and the bass player in the band. So that was really the start. Yeah, I mean, it pretty small town, not a lot to do, you know what I mean? Yeah, not a lot of options really growing up.
1: So Matt, how old were you when your brother was starting this band? Like, were you a kid in the house?
2: Yeah, it would have been like, I don't know, 10 years old when they started out. So they would, like, Brad would have been 16 when he first picked up a bass, or maybe even earlier. So yeah, I was young. I remember them playing in the basement.
1: What do you remember most about that? Like, take me back to, like, when you think about them playing in the basement and you being in the house, what comes to mind?
2: Oh, I was just like blown away. I was like, oh man, I want to pick up a guitar. I want to play. And yeah, if it wasn't for these guys playing in the basement and having a guitar there, I wouldn't have picked one up and pursued a music career. So yeah,
1: it wasn't ever annoying to have it be that loud in the house or anything like that. People weren't complaining.
2: No. No, my parents maybe were, but no, I wasn't. I thought it was awesome. And I first started out on drums, on the drum kit that was down in the basement.
1: And you auditioned to be in the band at one point early on, right?
2: Yeah, like I would have been probably 16, 17 years old when I first tried out for the band. And at the time, I didn't even use a pick. So like when I'd play the guitar, my fingers would bleed. And, you know, I wasn't the greatest guitar player, but I could make up stuff on the guitar and write riffs. And I got on two songs on their first record. That would have been when I was about 18, 19 years old.
1: So, Adam, you mentioned your influence of Canadian rock at the time of bands like Our Lady Peace and the Tragically Hip and Finger Eleven. I heard a story that you used to leave messages on Arnold Lanny's answering machine, like Our Lady Peace's producer, also worked with like Simple Plan. Can you tell that story?
0: Yeah, we had made some demos in, I guess in Norwood. At the time our band was called Groundswell, and we made these pretty crappy demos. And so we just called, no answer. So I remember playing our tape through the home stereo system into the phone after, you know, as for Arnold Lanny's message machine.
1: Right? I'm sure that sounded so good.
0: Oh, I'm sure it sounded amazing. That's why we never heard from Arnold ever. You know, what's funny is I did meet up with Arnold Lanny a few years ago, and he told me he did hear it and he did listen to it. So that was cool. I don't remember if he liked it. Something tells me he probably didn't, you know, probably didn't pay too much attention. But
2: oh, well.
0: Yeah. Oh, well.
3: Yeah, but it all worked out in the end. I'm Jill Deacon. You're listening to Q. You've been listening to Tom's conversation with Adam Gontier and Matt Walsh of the band 3 Days Grace. After those early days you just heard about, not exactly knowing how to make a mark in the industry, they did end up catching a producer's ear at a show in Toronto. And it wasn't long before this song became

0: So that's 3 days grace, and I hate everything about you. I'm the right age. I was born in 1987. When that was coming on Much Music, I remember seeing it and being like, what is happening? Like, it was so powerful. And people in junior high started like shaving their heads into mohawks, and people started buying heavy guitar pedals, and just, you know, it really took off. So Adam, like, on the inside, what was that like for you when that song blew up? Did it feel like everything kind of happened? It was a big step, or?
1: Yeah, it was a huge surreal moment. I remember I was driving on the 401, and I think I was listening to The Edge, and, you know, I know that the song had just came out and hoping to hear it. And sure enough, it got played on The Edge. I actually pulled over because it was such a surreal moment, just to kind of take it all in. I think we were wedged between like Audio Slave and I don't know, some other massive band. And it just, yeah, I just couldn't believe it.
0: Behind the scenes, Adam, I mean, I'm just going to

0: put the boat in the water and let you row it. Like, I know you were struggling with a few things. In 2013, you stepped away from the band. Mm-hmm. Can you just, what do you remember about making that decision?
1: Yeah, I mean, at that time, we had been touring quite a bit. In my personal life, I was dealing with a lot of things, from, mental wellness to dealing with things going on at home.

0: was going to slow things down for me and make a difference in my, you know, my own mental health was going to be stepping away from the band. So it was one of those things. I just kind of made a decision and did it pretty fast. And yeah, you know, yeah, a long time ago.
1: And we're not going to dwell on it, but Matt, when, you know, you're not just, you're a member of the family really in the band, even at this point, like what went through your mind when you found out Adam was leaving?
2: Yeah, like I was with Brad actually having dinner, and like we didn't usually get together for dinner or having sushi, and Brad got the text message and was like, "Oh well, get on your singing shoes. You're gonna be singing." And I was like, I didn't believe him. I was like, no way, because I'm living in the house with my band, My Darkest Days, and yeah. Then I just went in the basement and started singing the songs, and you know, it wasn't hard for me because I knew all the songs and I was around for all the songs. So yeah.
1: So you were having dinner and you get the text that Adam's out, and your brother immediately says to you, "Hey, you got to step up and sing in this band."
2: Yeah, they had a tour coming up in 8 weeks, so I had 8 weeks to get ready for the tour.
1: Was that a hard decision to do that? I mean, you had your own career at the time. Also, like, it's easier to replace, no offense to bass players, easier to replace a bass player or a guitarist or a drummer than a lead singer. And I'm cautious around the word replace. It's easier to step in for a bass player or a guitarist or something like that.
2: I always looked up to Adam, like his vocals throughout my whole life and singing career. So, you know, I just tried to do my best, and, 8 weeks went by and I was on a stage in front of 8,000 people in an arena singing the songs.
1: Yeah. Cause it's a hard line to balance, right? Like not emulation, but also not bringing something to, anyway, it's a hard gig.
0: Absolutely.
1: Let's listen to some music.

0: That is 3 Days Grace with Apologies, one of the singles off their new album, Alienation. Adam and Matt from the band are my guests today. What's really special about this record and really about the band is that something happened that almost never happens, is that, Adam, you've come back to the band and you share the singing duties now with Matt in the band. So, Adam, what brought you back?
1: I had sort of always been in touch with Brad on and off throughout the years, just checking in here and there. And I remember it was like during the pandemic that Brad reached out, was wondering if I want to get together for coffee, hang out a bit. So I think basically it was Matt and Brad sort of talking about the idea of Adam coming back and, you know, could we do that? Could it happen? Could it work? And that sort of thing. And to be honest, as soon as Brad started talking about it, I was fully in. You know, a lot had changed for me over the 10 years, like an awful lot had changed. I'd grown up quite a bit, had a couple kids and remarried and that sort of thing. And just, you know, life changed. So the things that used to matter to me back when, I left the band just no longer mattered anymore. So anyway, right from go, I was in for sure.
0: Matt, like, how was this from your perspective? Because it's rare. Usually if a lead singer comes back to a band, the person who has been singing up into that band goes back to their other band or does something else. But I mean, how was all this from your perspective?
2: Oh, it's awesome. You know, like we talked about earlier, I grew up watching these guys play in my basement. I think, like, you know, I was the first fan of this band. So from a fan's perspective, even when Adam left, I was like, you know, I didn't want it to happen. And then years later, when we could make it happen, I was all for it. And it's been amazing, like creating a record and being on tour together, and we're friends, and it's been amazing.
0: But it is unusual, you know what I mean?
2: Yeah, it is. You know, like, usually the lead singer's like the lead singer disease or whatever. Yeah. They call it.

0: syndrome.
1: Yeah.
0: Yeah. You know, the cool thing is that, like we were talking about earlier, like we grew up as a family. So before bandmates were family and friends, you know? So I definitely believe that if the band had got anybody else, you know, somebody, some other random guy from some other band, I don't think we wouldn't be here right now doing what we're doing. I think it only works in this situation where it's Matt and myself. You know, I think anybody else, it probably doesn't work.
2: Man, it's a beautiful thing because it's like, because you wouldn't have Sammy Hagar and David Lee Roth back on stage with Van Halen, I wouldn't think. You know what I mean? Like,
0: exactly. Yeah.
2: Because there's ego involved. But like, it sounds like, I mean, this is just my, like, the love and the family and the origins of the band overcame the ego that comes with, as you mentioned, like lead singer syndrome, like,
1: that's right.
2: Right. Absolutely, is that fair to say?
0: Yeah. 100%. Yeah. 100%. And none of us, you know, the egos are all left at the door. That was, and I think like I was saying, you know, just over the past 10 years, just living some life and actually, you know, just realizing the things that are important in life really, really contribute to that.
2: Your fans have really taken to this. Here's one comment from a YouTube commentator. Matt, thank you for saving one of the best bands ever. Adam, thank you for coming back. What goes through your mind when you hear that?
1: That's pretty awesome.
0: Yep.
1: Yeah.
0: It's absolutely true, you know? Yeah. I do mention it on stage pretty much every night that, you know, this whole thing wouldn't happen without Matt. And so he did save the band from, you know, from who knows what. But yeah, here we are.
2: And you divide it up pretty good. You divide the vocals up pretty good, Matt. No, light, you know, gesturing around. No, I want to sing this line. I want to sing that line.
1: Oh, no, like it came together pretty easily, you know, like we didn't have to think about it too much. Like it just kind of fits. I'm doing a lot of harmonies and playing guitar in the older songs that Adam sang, and then the vice versa with the newer songs. And we switch up and like take a verse here, take a verse there. And it just felt it came together very naturally. We didn't have to think about it too much.
2: Adam, I hope it's okay for me to say this, but with the 2 billion streamers, is there some vindication in that, like in this kind of streaming success? I mean, that includes like great numbers on the new record as well, because I know you guys have like joked about how many times you've been nominated at the Junos, and you wouldn't be alone in like great iconic Canadian bands that have been nominated 16, 17 times, but has never actually won. Do you care about that kind of thing? Are the streaming numbers vindication? Can you speak to that?
0: Yeah, I've never really thought about the streaming numbers as vindication, like you say, but it's definitely, it's really surreal to try to even wrap my head around, you know, 1 billion streams or 2 billion streams. I don't even, it's hard to actually envision what that means, you know, and to be recognized or, you know, at certain award shows like the Junos is nice. It's good. It's cool.
2: I did hear a couple of chuckles when I mentioned the nominations.
0: Yeah, we talk about it quite often, to be honest. Yeah,
1: I think we're at 15 as a band. So the record is 16 losses. So we're coming for that record. We want to take that losses record of the Junos. You know, we want to get to the 17 mark and beat the 16.
0: I think April Wine was another. I was just going to say, I think you mentioned other legendary bands that have been nominated a whole bunch. I think April Wine might be one of those bands.
1: And a lot of hits.
2: April Wine, Great Big Sea.
0: At Great Big Sea, that's right. Yep.
2: Yeah.
0: Yeah. There's a few.
2: Did it ever get to you? Or is that something you had to sort of come to terms with, or is it never?
0: No, it never really got to me. You know, this past year, the Junos were in Hamilton there, and we went and they brought us down on the floor for the award. So, you know, I think we were all standing there thinking, oh, we probably won it.
1: We finally got one.
0: Because they brought us down to the floor, out of our seats and all this stuff. But they just wanted us to have a front row seat to watching the Beaches win. So that's cool. I mean, that's fine.
1: Thanks.
2: They brought you down?
0: They did. They brought us down. There's nobody else there. Actually, the girl from Arcade Fire came down and stood beside us, but that was it. There was nobody else there. But so we actually thought, oh, there's nobody else here. So we're probably, hey, this is probably it. But
2: cruel,
0: you know, a little cruel, just a little, right?
2: I know,
0: but they, you know, who knows? Yeah, whatever. Is what it is.

0: What do you're both dads now. What do your kids think about your job here in this band? Do they know what you do? Do they know that their dads are in a cool band?
1: My kids are 8 and 4, and my 8-year-old boy, he definitely knows, and he's pretty musical, so he's singing a lot. And my 4-year-old, actually, she just turned 5, yeah, literally a couple days ago. So yeah, she's 5 now, but she also gets it, I think. So they've been out to a couple shows, and they understand. They definitely don't think dad's like cool or anything like that. So
0: Matt, how about you?
2: My kid's actually been on stage a few times. He just turned 5, and he was playing 3 Days Grace on at home all the time. I'd wake up at 8 o'clock in the morning. He'd start playing 3 Days Grace at 8:30 in the morning. It's like, turn that off, please. I don't want to think about my job right now. You know what I mean?
0: It's the second generation of parents telling people to turn 3 Days Grace down. Days of the rehearsals. It's happening again.
2: Well, yeah.
1: It is, and we're starting to see it at shows, too. Like, people that are our age that were fans are bringing their kids to shows. It's crazy.
0: It's pretty awesome. It all must be crazy, and I don't want to put a fine point on it, and I know this might be a bit CBC of me, but there is something so, like, beautiful about this. Like, there's something so... I mean, there's almost no bands that have this kind of story where someone, a band has all this success, the lead singer leaves, comes back... The lead singer that has replaced them also stays in the band because there's a connection and a love for one another. Adam, when you think back to who you were when this band first started, I mean, who you were when it was time to leave, who you were when all those years where you weren't on stage. I mean, could you have imagined how things would have landed here in 2026?
1: No, I don't think so. Not the early young version of me, for sure. I really think we're all pretty proud of how this band has grown and evolved personally over the years, and we're all like super grateful that we've had this opportunity, and it's worked out the way it has.

from their latest album, that's 3 Days Grace with Mayday. Before that, you heard Tom Power's conversation with singers Adam Gontier and Matt Walsh from the band. The band is playing a bunch of Canadian shows in Quebec and Ontario this week. Go to 3daysgrace.com for all their tour dates. Coming up on the show, if you've ever said goodbye to something comfortable to take a risk and pursue your dreams, or maybe you're currently weighing that decision, you're going to want to hear from photographer Masan Harriman. Masan left a cushy finance job to pursue photography. And now, the photos he took during the Black Lives Matter protests are some of the most recognizable in the world. One of them even got a cosign from Martin Luther King Jr.'s son. Masan Harriman on the power of an image, coming up on Q right after this.

0: We'll get you right back to the program. Good morning, I'm Ted Deller at the CBC Saskatchewan Broadcast Centre in Regina. Coming up for you in your next news, a Saskatchewan man who provided a home for a notorious cult leader is going to have a trial next year. It starts January in Swift Current. Ricky Manns is his name. He's facing several charges, including assaulting a police officer, mischief, and failing to comply with an undertaking and release order. The Assembly of First Nations is calling on the Canadian government to criminalize residential school denialism. The AFN chiefs say they are facing a lot of hate and backlash over identifying possible unmarked grave sites, and they say this has been going up in recent years. We'll take you overseas in our next newscast as well. The Trump administration's imposing some new restrictions over the Ebola outbreak in the Democratic Republic of Congo. And we'll get the latest from Iran. U.S. forces now have fired on an oil tanker that was trying to reach an Iranian port as it tries to enforce a renewed blockade of the Strait of Hormuz. Your next news is coming up at 11 here on CBC Radio 1. Stay tuned for that. 21 degrees right now in Regina, 22 in Saskatoon, and 23 in Moose Jaw. Warming up very nicely. We're looking at highs of 26 today in Regina, 27 for Saskatoon. Keep in mind, throughout the day, we have air quality warnings in effect for LaRonge, Pelican Narrows areas. 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
1: Jill Deacon in for Tom Power. You're listening to Q. Not too long ago, Masan Harriman was working a job that just didn't feel right anymore. He had a career in recruitment in the finance industry, and he was doing really well. But despite the success, the connections, the lifestyle, Masan felt called to do something else. And if you've been online at all, you've probably come across that something else, because Masan Harriman photographs protests. And his images of the Black Lives Matter movement have gone viral after being shared by Martin Luther King III. His friends and supporters also include folks like Gigi Hadid, Cynthia Nixon, and the Duke and Duchess of Sussex, to name a few. So yeah, Masan left his life in recruitment to become a photographer and activist, and he's gotten a lot of attention and support ever since. And now there's a new documentary out called Shoot the People that follows him as he captures these social movements right at the ground level. When Q guest host Ali Hassan was in, he spoke with Masan Harriman about the documentary, and they got into why photographing protests is so important to him. Masan also explains how a special gift from his wife was the catalyst behind his move from corporate life to a life of art and activism. Here's their conversation.
2: Hello, Masan. How are you?
3: Hello, Ali. Thanks for having me.
2: Very nice to have you here. I want to ask you right out of the gate. You know, you're usually the person taking the photos and documenting your subjects. Was this a difficult switch for you to have the cameras turned on you?
3: It was definitely I had to rewire myself. But Andy Mundy-Castle is one of the great doc filmmakers of our time. And we have, you know, similar lived experience, British Nigerian. He just won a BAFTA for White Nanny, Black Child. And I basically put my life in his hands to hopefully tell my story with some grace, but more important than grace, the absolute truth of this moment.
2: Yeah. So let's talk about Shoot the People. It is a documentary about your experience being on the ground photographing protests. Do you remember the first image that you ever saw that made you want to be a photographer?
3: I think the first image that I ever saw that made me realize that photography was about as powerful a medium as ever was by Monita Sleet Jr. And that was at the funeral of Martin Luther King. And it was a picture of the widow, Coretta Scott King, the wife and widow, with her daughter Bernice in her lap. And it's an extraordinary image. And I don't know how young I was, but I was young. And that was the first time I realized that photographs could be way more than, you know, birthday cakes and holiday snaps. They could be the mirror of the best and worst of the human condition. Mm. And I was obsessed with that medium from then on.
2: Your documentary starts off by talking about your childhood. And you grew up in Nigeria, and you were sent pretty

0: soon as a young boy to boarding school in the UK. I want to know what it was like growing up. You know, I understand your dad, you say he's well educated, he's a wealthy man, he's a powerful man. How did that shape what you saw as a child?
1: Well, I think two things. My family, you know, my uncle, my father's only brother, Ambassador Leslie Harriman, was the first head of the special committee to end apartheid at the UN. So, you know, the friends with Muhammad Ali. So in my family, we understood injustice, even though we came from privilege. As children of empire, we know what injustice is. Mm. And then I'm sent to boarding school in the 80s. And I kind of describe it as Harry Potter without any magic. It was a challenging time, but I found safety and solace in music, in film, in the great possibility of art and culture. And that led me, in much later life to realize that I was always supposed to be a storyteller myself. I didn't realize what the instrument would be until my wife bought me a camera for my 40th. And being a dyslexic, you know, neurodivergent boy in a man's body, sometimes it takes someone to believe in you for you to walk the right path.
0: Yeah, let's talk about this camera gift that you got. You know, I'll give people a little bit of background. You did finish boarding school. You had a well-established, lucrative career in recruitment in the finance industry, I believe. Yeah. And it is clear in the documentary, you paint it quite clearly, you achieved a lot, what would people would consider a good deal of success. You had powerful friends and good connections. Then the pandemic hits. And what happened? Something changed for you during the pandemic lockdowns.
1: Yeah, I mean, it's so important for everyone listening. We're programmed, and it's, you know, men and women, but I think the patriarchy is programmed to want to accumulate, right? I mean, look at what we just heard about Elon Musk. He's worth $1 trillion. You know, men are told that you are nothing if you don't have the ability to extract from the only planet that we have. And I was part of that system, at least in my 20s and 30s. And then during lockdown, we all stopped, we all paused. And I saw a man that looked like me being, you know, murdered in plain sight. And I had seen that many, many times before, but there's something about the stillness of that time that so much generational trauma climbed out of me. And the camera was the only vessel that I knew that I could do something about it. And I never thought it would lead me on the path to Oscar nominations and all the other things that have happened to me. But I listened to my inner voice. And if any of you are listening to this, doesn't matter if you're a big banker, lawyer, doctor, whatever, if there is someone within you whispering, saying, pick up that pen, right? Mm. Pick up that camera, write that script, become the poet you always were. Take those dancing lessons. For God's sake, life is fleeting. Mm. Listen to that voice within you.
0: And in your case, the voice may have been in you, but it was also in your wife at some level. Sometimes you need that little extra push. You were saying that she gave you the camera. What did she know about you
1: she fell in love. She fell in love with the parts of myself that I was ashamed of. As a neurodivergent person, I really struggled at school. I did not have good grades. And I thought my mind wasn't up to much. I'm a visual learner, obviously, but you know, in elite schooling systems, that's not always even recognized. And my wife looked into my eyes and said, I believe that you deserve to have a point of view. And she bought me a camera and I taught myself on YouTube because, again, neurodivergent people, we learn in our own way. And I found many dudes and ladies in their garages that have figured out the stuff that I needed to figure out. What's ISO? What's shutter speed? What lens should I use? So anyone that's listening to this, Just go forth. And I always say I failed and I failed and I failed onto one day I may not have.
0: Mm. One thing I related to this, you talk about in the documentary, I like that you talked about this imposter syndrome. Because you did have this, you know, relatively quick rise to success as a photographer, but you said, I didn't know, am I the right person? I remember I started comedy 20 years ago. And one sound guy, he's the sound guy. He works in this comedy club 5 days a week, hears tons of comedy. As I'm leaving the club full of self-doubt and imposter syndrome, he says to me, almost muttering it, he says, you should come back.
1: That's it.
0: That's it. That's it.
1: That's it.
0: Did you have something like that when you were taking the

0: these pictures, what makes you believe that you can take the next step because you are good enough to do that?
1: I think when I started seeing the reaction from regular people, kind of like the sound guy, you know, so when I started taking the protest images and they started going really viral online, that's one thing. But when I started getting DMs from people, some people who, you know, may have been on the far right side of things. Mm. And they're saying, you know, your image is making me ask, why do I hate someone that looks differently to me? Why do I hate someone that looks like you? When I see your images, it's making me ask questions I've never asked before. And for me, I was like, okay, well, this is more important than anything I've ever done in my life. If an image can make a man or woman ask themselves whether they are victims of social programming, ask themselves whether they live in an echo chamber of unconscious bias, right? Mm. That can make the world kinder and gentler. And that is what I'm dedicating my life to do, to use my art, my voice, my images, my films, to build bridges that have been broken by many of the systems that are supposed to protect us, like the police that killed George Floyd.
0: Touching on these images, you know, I mentioned Martin Luther King III out of the intro. And when you shot the Black Lives Matter protests in London during the pandemic, one of those photos goes viral in credit you give to Martin Luther King III. And it's a photo of a young person holding up a sign that says, "Why is ending racism a debate?" Mm. I wanted to ask if you remember taking that picture in the moment and you know, what compelled you to take that picture? And then did you also know that it would resonate with people?
1: I never knew it would resonate, but I did. It was outside the US Embassy in London. And I've become friends with the amazing woman, Darcy Bourne. She's a field hockey player for England, actually. And she almost didn't come. If you could look at the image, the paint is still drying from the words. And if she had taken the wrong bus or train, if I was, I don't know, distracted as I always get, seconds, anything could have happened. But we were there on the street in that moment. She stood on the street. I looked up and the rest, as they say, is history. That's one of the most shared civil rights images of all time. And she is part of this, you know, this legacy that harks back to Gordon Parks and Eve Arnold and Bruce Davidson and many, many others, you know, Peter Magabane, the great South African photographer. You know, we have to archive and document our stories, and that's part of what I do.
0: You know, that is such a great story about looking in the right direction at the right person who may not have been there, and it sort of just all happened to come together. But I don't want to take away from your actual skill, which is finding great shots. And I do want to ask you what you look for in a shot from a journalistic perspective, from an artistic perspective. Are there elements that have to be there, or is it now just sort of a gut thing where this is something that I have to take?
1: I shoot heart first, mm-hmm. You know, there's that great quote, the eye must learn to listen before it looks, right? And you just know when the decisive moment is. And I'm in a trance almost when I'm walking around protests and I have my cameras nearby. And sometimes there's that unspoken conversation between your subject and you. And then I say, in black and white images, between the highlights and the shadows lies truth itself. And, you know, this is why people have quite a strong emotional reaction to some of the images that I've taken.
2: I'm Jill Deakin. You're listening to Q, and you're in the middle of guest host Ali Hassan's interview with photographer Mehsan Harriman. Not only is Mehsan a well-known photographer, he's also an outspoken activist and the chair of the prestigious South Bank Centre, which is the largest arts complex in London. And earlier this year, Mehsan's social media activity became the focus in some parts of the British press. They were publishing articles that scrutinized Mehsan's social media posts, which were critical of the police and the media for not reporting the background of the Muslim victim in the Golders Green attack in London when the Jewish victims were identified. They also focused on his comments about Israel and the UK's Reform Party. Some of the articles questioned Mehsan's ability to run the South Bank Centre, and he was also accused of anti-Semitism. So Ali asked him about that and about all the support that he's received in the aftermath.

0: That's where their conversation picks up.
1: In the spring, you made headlines in the UK when some right-wing newspapers characterized some of your social media posts as anti-Semitic. That did not last very long, and until hundreds of people came to your support and your defense, including artists like musician Brian Eno, Anushka Shankar, Hozier, actors like Jamila Jamil, Susan Sarandon. I mean, what goes through your mind when you realize all these people have your back without hesitation?
2: It means that there's hope, you know? A lot of those people are famous, and Mark Ruffalo, Greta Thunberg, all of those, it's amazing. But also 100,000 regular folk signed complaints. And I think for me, for those that sometimes think that your voice doesn't matter, you realize that there is a global village of people that see the world or want to see the world to be a little bit better than the sum of our individuality, than the idea that violence is the only option, right? Mm-hmm. Look at the news. I've never heard of bombing for peace working out for anyone. And many of the people that signed my letters of support were from the Jewish community. And I've always said, you know, for me, the central pillar of Judaism itself is altruism, is thinking about others. And one thing I've learned by taking all these pictures is that we have more in common with the people we're told to hate than what we fear. So lean into those that look differently, that love differently, that worship differently to you, and you find someone that you can call a brother and sister.
1: Mm. Just before I let you go, Misan, I very much appreciate the time you've given me here. But I wanted to go back to Peter Magubane. People should look this man up. But he had famously said at his camera, he used it to shoot and kill apartheid. Right. And his manager, the man you were speaking with, said to call him an activist almost discredited him because he was a freedom fighter. But with a camera.
2: Yeah. Yeah.
1: Does that shape how you approach the world? Is your camera a weapon of some kind?
2: It's my sword and shield. Absolutely. It's my sword and shield. I just did a project for Black children with Down syndrome. And, you know, I've never seen this community be seen in this way before. And to see what that meant to the families, I've realized that an image is much, much more than just an image. It can be a way to pour the humanity of groups of people that for whatever reason has been ignored. It can be a way to, you know, I just photographed kids in Palestinian kids in Egypt last year who had just got out. And those images mean the world to me because I photographed them dancing, doing the Dabka. You know, was teaching them photography course and they were smiling and safe. And that's there forever. No one can take that away. And so much has been taken from these children. So yes, my camera can be their shield, but it can also fight for them in a world that doesn't always see their humanity. And that's something I'm deeply proud to be able to continue to do.
1: Misan Harriman, thank you so much for what you do. And I'm excited to see what more comes out of your work and your passion for your art.
2: Thank you, sir. Thank you for having me.
0: Misan Harriman is a photographer and activist based in the UK. A new documentary called Shoot the People follows Misan as he travels around capturing global protest movements and the people behind them. You can watch it in theaters now, and it's streaming on Watermelon Plus.

0: voted one of the best protest songs of all time by Rolling Stone magazine. That's Public Enemy and Fight the Power here on Q. I'm Jill Deacon. You're listening to Q. The 2026 Polaris Music Prize shortlist was announced just last week. 10 albums have been nominated for Canada's most prestigious music prize. Ontario's Rochelle Jordan is a first-time nominee this year. Her album, Through the Wall, was beloved by critics. She even made Pitchfork's Best New Music list. And when she came on this show to talk about the record, she talked about how it was an homage to her brother, Junior, who, when they were kids, would blast his music very loudly from his room, exposing her to many of the artists she drew inspiration from for this record. Take a listen.
1: Yeah, this record is definitely a tribute to Junior. And honestly, all the music throughout my career has been a little testament to the pieces of music that he's shown me along the way. My brother is autistic. He's about 10 years older than me, and we moved to Canada when I was quite young from England. And so he came over to Canada with two briefcases full of tapes, real cassette tapes, untitled, unnamed, just a little marking. Some of them had random names on it, but because of the autism that he has, there was OCD that comes along with that for children with special needs. And that OCD, as much as there were other issues that we dealt with as a family with him, one thing that the OCD actually touched on for him specifically was music. He was obsessed with music and playing it every single day nonstop from maybe like 9 in the morning till 10, 11 o'clock at night until he fell asleep. And he would blast it to the top volume, like deep house, gospel house records, CC Peniston, BB and CC Winans, Sounds of Blackness, Artful Dodger. Like, these are just like some of

0: I think the music that I make now is like, I can only give that to my brother, that I'm able to understand the language of a lot of these different genre bending type of music that I've heard along the way. It's amazing.
1: No, not too many noise complaints from the neighbors.
0: No noise complaints from the neighbors, but surely from my mom. She had a hell of a time screaming at my brother throughout the years.
1: Turn that down.
0: Yeah, turn it down.
1: You said this interesting thing. I was talking to our producer, this segment, Vanessa, and she said this, you had mentioned this thing to her that I really loved, that like, every time you make music now, you're trying to get back to that sort of feeling you get when you heard a great song through the wall of your brother's room as a kid.
0: Yeah, it's accurate. Again, that's been my mindset, I think, and the mission since the time I decided to make music. You know, I fell in love with music at a very, very young age. I think I was around 8 years old, and I went to a public school called Ormiston in Whitby. And I remember one specific day, my teacher had us sit down, do a semicircle, cut us up into three groups, and made us sing Twinkle, Twinkle, Little Star. And the harmonies that came from that really did something to the chemistry of my brain. And as I, from that moment on, moving forward into listening to music, especially growing up in the 90s, like there was just so much soul that was happening in a transitional state as well, moving into the future. It was just so cool for me to witness that and to hear that. And the moment I decided to take music seriously, you know, one of the past

0: acts that I made to myself is your responsibility with this is to give people that feeling that you feel, the butterflies in your stomach, you know, that sensation of just feeling joy and happiness and becoming obsessed, so to speak. That's something that I wanted to provide for my listeners since day one.
1: The road to getting here is an interesting one, because I've known your name and your music for a while, and then how do I put this? Kind of sort of didn't, and then it didn't for a while. So let's listen to some music before we get into that part of the conversation.

0: That is my guest, Rochelle Jordan, with La Di Da from her new album, Through the Wall. So even just from that little snippet, you can hear such self-assuredness, you know, such confidence. So, no one can knock me down, miss about you. I was talking a little bit earlier, just a minute ago, about how I knew you, but then I didn't know you. And I think that leads into some of the stuff that comes up on this record, some doubt and insecurity you were feeling from a business relationship that you had that sort of stifled you a little bit as an artist. Would you mind talking a little bit about that?
1: I've had a very long journey in the music industry. It's been maybe about just about 15 years of being an independent artist. But I have come across certain situations after 1021 specifically, where I was quite disappointed with the fact that I didn't see like a huge shift in my life. And around that time we met an A&R that was quite high up in the ranking in the industry, you know, worked with Rihanna, worked with a bunch of major artists and helped, was a part of their development.
0: Yeah.
1: And he really believed in me. Like he was really excited about me because I was bringing something different at the time. You know, we had a great working relationship at first and it was good. But what happened was he didn't know what to do with me because he's never worked with an artist like me. It's like, is she pop? Is she dance? Is she R&B? She's all the things. And it's a risk. And, you know, instead of that person just kind of admitting that they didn't know what to do with me, he allowed time to just go on and on and on. And
0: yeah, years, you know, man.
1: Years. The first 2 years is cool because that's the natural way of developing an album and organizing, getting things together. But that third year, the fourth year, now I'm begging for me to put music out. It's like, no, trust me. Like, don't put it out. I'm going to get us a situation. Like, I'm going to. And then it turned from that to like, you know, come to the studio. Let's have a meeting. Me going there and him not being there. And just like weird things that started to happen. And it became strenuous.

0: Some by musician Rochelle Jordan. Her album Through the Wall has been shortlisted for this year's Polaris Music Prize. And that's it for Q today. Tomorrow on the show, something very special for you. An interview recorded in Los Angeles with the great Shania Twain. You do not want to miss that conversation tomorrow on Q. Meantime, thanks so much for listening today. I'm Jill Deacon in for Tom Power. Back with you again tomorrow.
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1: Look, I love a festival. They play such a huge role in our communities, but these days, it seems harder than ever to pull one off. Climate change has made conditions impossible to predict, and some festivals are struggling. You'll hear about the challenges that festivals are facing right now.

0: Now, the CBC News. At 11 o'clock, 21 in Regina, 22 in Saskatoon, and 23 in Moose Jaw. Good morning. I'm Ted Deller. Your top stories. A Saskatchewan man who provided a home for a notorious cult leader is going to be going to trial next year, we've learned. Ricky Manns gave the self-proclaimed Queen of Canada, Romana Didelo, a school building she could stay in and, in fact, stayed with her in Richmond, along with her Kingdom of Canada followers. They were in that building for 2 years, harassing people who lived in the town. RCMP arrested both Manns and Didelo last year after conducting a raid. Manns is facing several charges, including assaulting a police officer, mischief, and failing to comply with an undertaking and release order. His trial, we've now learned, is set to start next January in Swift Current. A Canadian manufacturer of military vehicles is getting a hefty order from the federal government. The Prime Minister, Mark Carney, visited General Dynamics Land Systems in London, Ontario this morning.
1: Our government will invest nearly $2 billion over 4 years to build and deliver 190 armored combat support vehicles, expanding our fleet to 550 vehicles. Every single one will be built right here at GDLS Canada's factory, right here in London.
0: Carney is promising the deal will create thousands of jobs at the factory, as well as supporting companies. He says it's part of a larger strategy to strengthen Canada's ability to defend itself and trusted allies. The Assembly of First Nations is calling on the Canadian government to criminalize residential school denialism. AFN chiefs say they're facing hate and backlash over identifying possible unmarked gravesites.
2: This country perpetuates hate crimes.
3: Ever since the recent announcements of suspected unmarked burials near former residential school sites, First Nations say they've been inundated with demands for evidence and backlash. Garrison Satie is Grand Chief of Manitoba Kiwetinawi Oginakanak.
2: This is not acceptable.
3: The Assembly of First Nations adopted an emergency resolution this week calling for speech that denies the harms of residential schools to be criminalized. The AFN is also calling for the sites of potential unmarked graves to be protected. Within months of announcing 215 possible remains of children at the former Kamloops Indian Residential School site in 2021, Tecumloops Shishwetmik set up 24-hour security.
4: It was because somebody showed up with a shovel.
3: Chief Cookby Roseanne Casimir says an investigation into the potential remains is still ongoing. Olivia Stefanovich, CBC News, Ottawa.
0: At 11:03, it is 22 degrees in Regina and Moose Jaw, 23 now in Saskatoon, and you're listening to CBC Radio News. The Trump administration is imposing new restrictions over the Ebola outbreak in the Democratic Republic of Congo. U.S. citizens in that country will not be allowed to return home directly. They will need first to stay in a third country for at least 3 weeks. The Ebola outbreak continues to spread in the DRC. Infections have been found in two new provinces this week, and there have been almost 800 Ebola deaths. U.S. forces have fired on an oil tanker that was trying to reach an Iranian port. This attack is part of an attempt to enforce a renewed blockade in the Strait of Hormuz, and it comes after the U.S. carried out a fifth day of strikes across Iran. All of this is prompting new warnings from Iran's military command.
5: While calling U.S. President Donald Trump empty-headed, the spokesperson for Iran's military command warned if he acts on threats to strike energy facilities and bridges, Iran will deliver a superior strike, not a proportional one. Bahrain, Kuwait, and Jordan are already enduring regular attacks.
6: And they're showing that the government is entrenched and in control.
5: Roxanne Farmafarmeyan is a senior associate with the think tank RUSI. She says Iran's economy is suffering and there's a desire to make a deal, but there's a catch.
6: If they are able to put enough pressure on the United States and the global economy, is going to push the United States to the table as well, because after all, Trump has an election coming up.
5: The question is, who will break first, and will it come as a result of a devastating escalation across the region? Crystal Gamansing, CBC News, London.
0: And that is your news to this hour from CBC's Regina and Saskatoon newsrooms. 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

0: I'm Alamine Abdul Mahmoud, and this is Commotion. And look, I love a good festival. In fact, I'm supposed to go to one this weekend. I'll be at Hillside at Guelph, Ontario, but also in Ontario this week. The skies have been orange. There have been evacuation orders. The wildfires are still raging in northwestern Ontario. And all over the country, there's been extreme heat. This month, a whole bunch of things have had to be canceled or postponed. So how are festivals adapting to climate emergencies? Julie Fowler is here. Tor Greencorn is here. And Addie Winterborn is here. Hello to all of you and welcome to the show.
1: Hello.
2: Hello there.
1: Hiya.
2: Hello.
0: Nice to have you here. I'm really appreciative of this. Listen, I want to acknowledge that this is a scary time for a lot of people across the country for a whole bunch of different reasons. And the role of festivals is important because they do bring people together, especially during hard times. Addie, I want to start with you because I think all of you are familiar with what it takes to sort of organize a festival, but each of you is living in a different part of the country, dealing with different effects of climate change. You're in Inuvik, in the Northwest Territories. And in this past weekend, the festival that you run, which is the Great Northern Arts Festival, was affected by climate. Talk to me about what happened. What happened there?
1: Yeah, for sure. So like during the setup of the festival, there are, just for context, in the Northwest Territories is Inuvik. It's one road to get to Inuvik that's about 600 kilometers long, one gravel dirt road, and it has two ferry crossings. And one of those ferry crossings, the cable that was holding the ferry in place snapped because the water was too high and all of the surface runoff from further south had affected the ferry. So the ferry line snapped, the ferry started floating down the river. And then because the water levels were too high, the ferry landing washed away. So people were stuck on one side of the river and no one could get to Inuvik for a week, more than a week. And that meant that our artist was stuck on the other side of the river also, which was absolutely crazy. I mean, it's not the first time that that's ever happened, but it's the first time it's happened in quite a while. So I mean, for context too, like in the winter when it's like breakup freeze season, we're a fly-in only community because it's just the one road, we're really remote. So we basically effectively became a fly-in only community again, during the beginning of our festival when artists are supposed to be arriving and setting up. So yeah, it was like a pretty solid effect on like the start operations of the event. But we made it happen. Yeah, the community members around in Sigachik brought out their own personal vehicles to try and ferry people across the highway. And then we had people picking them up at the other side of the ferry crossing and then driving them to Inuvik. So it's been a solid community effort to get some folks here.
0: Yeah, the second part of your story is the thing that I think all festival organizers are familiar with, which is when they go, but we made it happen somehow, right? You sort of like, you still go like, you do the thing that you need to do to figure it out. But also, there's maybe no clearer story, right? The idea of like, hey, the water was too high and the cable snapped and then suddenly the ferry was not available to us. And that's the only way that this festival, you know, can get people there. Your festivals also had to cancel before because of a wildfire. What's the stake when something like that happens?
1: Yeah, it's pretty high stakes. Because I mean, the gathering in Inuvik that we have, it's once per year and it's been going for 40 years now. Sorry, so just over 30 to 40 years. We're very close to our 40th anniversary. And it's a big effect. So it's a pioneer event and it's the only time really that artists in the north get together because everyone normally works in isolation. The Beaufort Delta up here is made up of seven communities, and more than half of those are fly-in only. So bringing people into Inuvik, it's the only time artists really get to gather and create and have community so they can go away inspired and like create new work. And it's a huge economic opportunity for them as well. Like most people's income at the event is like more than 50% of their annual income.
0: Oh, wow.
1: And art sales. So it's a huge, huge effect that it has. And we run so many workshops and traditional skill sharing and bring community together. So when that doesn't happen, it's like, it's a pretty big hit to a lot of people. And like these traditions like that we have and the community has and the Inuit Gwich'in peoples whose land it is that we're on here, like they only remain traditions. Like if we keep doing them and we keep doing them with these people and kind of, reinventing them, making them modern, new people interacting with them, sharing them with other people.

0: Yeah, it's a massive tourism draw, so it's a huge educational learning opportunity of what it's actually like to be in the north and who lives up here and who's from here.
1: Yeah, also just the notion of it being 50% of the revenue that they might generate in a year happening in one festival, and if that doesn't happen, that's a really significant, that's really, really high stakes. Yeah. Troy, I want to pivot to you. The Canadian Live Music Association recently released a survey that looked at how the climate crisis is affecting the concert industry, and 83% of organizers said that they have already been affected by climate change, and the vast majority, I expect that to increase over the next 5 years. Tori, how has climate change affected the folk festival that you run in Nova Scotia?
2: Well, I sat on a panel at the North American Folk Alliance Conference a number of years ago, and the panel was called Masters of Disaster. and it was kind of a fun panel, but it's not a title I enjoy having. So when I look back at the past 12 years, we've had three extreme rain events. Most recently in 2023, there were 9 deaths in Nova Scotia due to flash flooding on our weekend. No injuries or deaths at the event, but in Nova Scotia, and that's something that's never happened in my knowledge and in my lifetime. So we've had three extreme rain events. We've had a heat wave event, where temperatures were nearly 20 degrees beyond the normal. And then we had an occurrence in 2014 that I don't know if any festival in Canada has experienced, where 2 days out, a hurricane forecast comes into the mix.
1: Oh, wow.
2: And the community, the host community, is the landfall. So 2 days out, we have to cancel the entire event, and there's dozens of artists in the air. There's 1,000 people already in the campground. The entire site is built. The entire budget is expended.
1: Right.
2: So it's 5 out of 12. And then if you add 2 pandemic years, it's 7 out of 12 events impacted by crisis. And, we've had these extreme experiences, but I network frequently with my colleagues across the country, and we used to see 1 or 2 sort of weather related crisis kind of situations a year, but now we're seeing 15 or 20.
1: Oh wow.
2: So we all saw climate becoming a bigger issue, but we never dreamed that so quickly it would become such a crisis.
1: That's such a stark number, that idea of like going from 1 to 2 to 15 or 20. Like, I think like there is, that makes you sort of like really aware of the degree that climate is affecting so many different festivals. Actually, like, so we've gone north, we've gone east. I want to go west, if you don't mind. Julie, you lead a music festival collective in BC. This month, a bunch of festivals have been on high alert for wildfires. Talk to me about what it's like for organizers on the ground when a wildfire is near. Like, it must not be easy to know whether your festival is going to happen at all or not.
3: It's very stressful. Yeah. You go through all the motions. And sending love and prayers out to everyone who's working in this environment right now, because we're really in it in the moment across the country. In 2017, I was running the Artswells Festival in northern, central BC, so remote community, and I'd run the festival since 2004. So, I've been doing it year after year. Well, 2017, we had a dry lightning storm. It ignited numerous fires in the area. Hmm. And that was almost a month before the festival. But prior to that moment, I had never really thought about wildfires being an issue for our festival. It was, is it going to be warm? Is it going to be raining? We're at high elevation, so you'd sometimes even get frost in the middle of the summer.
1: Oh, wow.
3: So having wildfires was a new experience. And so getting to know your emergency services, I feel like this is now something that festivals are becoming very, this is day-to-day experience, getting to know your police, your fire crews, mm-hmm. Having those conversations daily in the lead up. I was very lucky because we didn't get affected on the weekend, and our community was not directly impacted, but road closures,

smoke is a big issue. You know, if you might not be directly impacted with a fire coming, but smoke is very damaging, and, you know, being in outdoor events. So the stress is huge, and learning to be prepared for these kinds of events. You know, in the past, you're thinking, oh, do I have enough toilets? Do I have the fencing? You know, do we have shelters? You know, things like that. But, you know,

0: and also communications. Communications is extremely important. Communicating out to your festival goers, communications with your emergency services. So it puts a lot of additional pressure on festival organizers in situations that are already, you know, just running a festival in perfect conditions is stressful. But
1: And what I'm hearing from all three of you is the degree of having to adjust to a new reality. Like the idea of like you sort of think running a festival entails managing these factors, and then suddenly within not that long of a period of time, because of climate change, there's a whole bunch of new factors that are just now par for the course when it comes to actually having to be a festival organizer. And that's really intense. I mean, like Julie, you mentioned the idea of like smoke being really dangerous. Just yesterday at Rock the Park, which the festival in London, Ontario, they had to sort of cancel before the headliners could actually go. They opened the festival. They started the festival, but by the time they got to the headliners, the Lumineers, they could not go on. And so they sent everybody home. Here in Toronto yesterday, which was air quality was the worst in the world, there were a bunch of cancellations. FIFA Fan Festival was canceled. Toronto's Junior Carnival Parade was postponed. A whole bunch of other events did actually happen, though. So, Julie, can I ask you, like, how do you make a call knowing that some people will support the call to cancel because that's the right thing to do, while others will say, you know what, I took vacation to be here at this festival. You know, I took time off work. I had to sort of make all kinds of arrangements, and therefore you shouldn't cancel this festival. Like, how do you make that call knowing that those are going to be things that people are thinking about?
0: It's extremely hard. And, you know, often the emergency services or the people you think will be the ones that say like, oh, this festival has to cancel. It's not often the case. It's often left up to the festival organizers themselves. I think about Salmon Arm Roots and Blues. They were in that same case a few years ago where they ran their festival Friday night. The fires around the area got closer. So yeah, they had to make a call to cancel on the weekend and not go forward with Saturday and Sunday. And actually their festival site became a muster point and staging ground for the fire crews. But they had to make that decision themselves. No one was going to make that decision for them. So you just hope that you have enough information. You know, you talk to your colleagues, you talk to the emergency services, because insurance is at stake here too. Like there's all sorts of things that are in gray zone about what actually would kick in cancellation insurance. I mean, a lot of festivals can't even get it if they're in interior where fires can happen, or you're paying a huge amount. But it's still very gray, like when that insurance would actually kick in if you're making the call to cancel, especially if you're making the call because of smoke and not an actual fire. You know, and people's thresholds for safety are so different. You know, I know when I was running the festival in 2017, I had people messaging me saying, you have to cancel this. This is so dangerous. And yet I'm talking to the fire chief and they're saying, no, it's safe. You can go ahead. So you really have to have nerves of steel. I think I got some more of these gray hairs and listen to the advice and listen to the professionals. And it's a really tricky situation. I don't envy anyone who's having to think about those things right now.
1: I just hearing these phrases, right? Like nerves of steel, masters of disaster. I think like there was maybe a disconnect between the idea of like the joyful part of attending a festival as someone who gets a lot of joy out of attending festivals. And then there's like the world of running the festivals that says, actually, the things that we've had to adapt to have been much more intense and have had required maybe more and more of us over the last few years. I just think like that's really, it's useful for me to sit with, you know, because I do get that joyful experience out of those festivals, and you're all smiling, being like, yeah, I'm sure you do, because we sort of are on the front lines of making sure that happens. Addy, I want to ask you with the Great Northern Arts Festival, because you faced funding challenges this year as well. How did that end up affecting the festival?
2: Yeah, for sure. First, I just want to say, yes, festival organizers are pretty, pretty hardcore. But yeah, the funding, I think feel like funding, this is a universal thing. Arts funding it's a hard thing to get. And we're always the first thing to get a cut. And I'm sure like Troy and Julie can like relate to this too. Yeah, arts is the first thing to get cut. And especially in the Northwest Territories, we've been researching a lot and we work with Canada Arts Council in previous years. And the Northwest Territories is one of

0: the most underfunded territory dash province in Canada for arts. We didn't get any of our Canada Arts Council funding granted this year. And it's like kind of forced us to pivot and change the way that we plan the festival. Normally we subsidize our workshops so that we can increase participation and make sure everyone has a chance to attend, like reducing all those barriers of cost. But we couldn't do that as much this year. And a lot more of our energy went into fundraising. So we did a lot more fundraising events leading up, which was, I mean, amazing community engagement, and like the turnout was awesome. But again, like that time and energy was taken away from organizing the event when normally you would rely on that funding.
1: Also your funding was also affected by a wildfire in 2023. Like, how does that work? What happened there?
0: Yeah. In 2023, the event was completely canceled. Like nearly more than half of the communities in the Northwest Territories were evacuated, completely evacuated because of wildfires. And Inuvik was very, very close to being one of those communities as well. Like, we had a wildfire that was really not too far from town. The air quality was awful. It was literally raining ash from the sky. It was very apocalyptic. And there was too much smoke in the air for any planes to land or to leave. And the one road I mentioned before had wildfires closing it at multiple points. So the evacuation plan was really scary. Like, where would we have gone? But the event, the event couldn't run because of that.
1: But how does that affect the funding that you ended up getting?
0: Yeah, absolutely. Yeah, we had to give funding back that had already been spent. So it really like put the festival in a pretty sore financial spot. So when the festival tried to run again in 2024, like, we started with like 5K in the bank account. Like, it was a very small amount to start running a festival on, and like book artists on the hope and pray, God prayers, that we were going to get more funding that year to run the event.
1: That's a startling reality of the idea of, like, because the event didn't happen, the funding was continuing on the event happening, but because of the wildfire, the event doesn't happen. And then, so you have to give that funding back. That's quite an extraordinary, you know, circumstance to have to adapt to. Troy, when you cancel an event due to something like a climate emergency and wildfire or something like that, you've already paid the vendors, you've already paid the musicians. I think people think about festivals having insurance. Is weather insurance an option? Is that a thing that exists?
2: Well, you know, I think Julie touched on it. It really isn't an effective tool for our sector and for our events. Many of our events aren't able to get the insurance. The cost is prohibitively high, and really, it's not a reliable tool. You know, I think across our sector, there's a very low level of trust in, you know, in the insurability. I know in 2014, we did quite well to take apart in 2 days what took us 2 weeks to build us as hurricane was barreling at us. We had one large expensive tent that we didn't get down in time, and it got damaged. And insurance wouldn't cover that loss, you know. So unfortunately, it, you know, it's something as a sector we often discuss. But really, I don't know if one of my colleagues across the country that has, you know, has figured this out and has found an insurance solution that actually reduces the risk.
1: Julie, from your vantage point, as you sort of look at how all these festivals are adapting, like, what's the thing that needs to change? Because clearly it's leaving the festival organizers sort of having to deal with all the chaos that unfolds. What in your mind is the thing that needs to change?
3: Well, I'd love to see a fund that is an emergency fund for festivals that would support that festival. Like the situation that Addie talked about, that they had to give money back. I mean, we actually, during COVID, when we all had to cancel our festivals, the funders were so gracious and we didn't have to give funding back. So I think the same thing should apply if your event has to get canceled due

0: to a wildfire or a climate disaster, flooding, whatever. And also that if there is a support fund, I mean, as a festival collective, we've certainly talked about, could we start a fund, you know, putting a fee levy on each of our festival tickets and create like a, but just administering that and organizing that, I mean, that's definitely something we're talking about. Mm-hmm. But getting the support from government, if, because I know in BC, well now, you know, across Canada, it could happen anywhere really now. Like there's not just certain areas that the climate crisis could be affecting you. It really could cause cancellation anywhere. As you mentioned, smoke can cause cancellation and that drifts from very far away. So yeah, having the support that, yeah, one, you wouldn't have to give the funding back. Two, mm-hmm. could there be a fund? I mean, certainly another thing that festivals are doing is changing their dates. You know, in BC, August is now kind of become what we call fire season. So a lot of festivals have moved into July or even into June, even into May. There's a movement to the shoulder seasons where you're not going to be affected. I know also some festivals that are adding an option for ticket buyers to add insurance to their ticket so that they're like an airline, you know, when you buy a flight that you pay extra to insure that ticket. Yeah. So there's multiple things that people are looking at doing right now.
1: Addie, same question to you. Maybe I'll give you a minute here to talk about this. How are you adapting? Because you strike me as a very adaptable person. You know, there's a lot of, let's figure out the avenue where we can make something happen here. Yeah. What do you think needs to change?
2: Yeah, totally. So I mean, in Inuvik, we're, I guess, in quite a unique situation where we don't necessarily have the physical infrastructure to pivot the festival. Mm-hmm. But in that first year of COVID, I think Julie was mentioned, like festivals were canceled and in 2021, we ran like a digital symposium version of the festival, which was done quite well, I think. And so like from that kind of model that we started, we have a couple partners that work online. So we are moving towards having a digital plan of if we do have to cancel the event on the ground, because we are so remote, like it's quite likely that the climate change like events that we're facing and are increasing in number are going to affect people being able to physically attend.
1: Yeah.
2: And the prohibitive costs here as well. It's like, I mean, nearly $2,000 or more dollars to fly someone from one of these fly-in communities. It's really expensive.
1: Yeah.
2: It's amazing. So we're really trying to pivot towards having that like fallback option of, can we run all our workshops online, performances online? And through COVID, we kind of learned that that's very possible.
1: Yeah.
2: Not the same. But I think that's the way we're going to have to try and start looking at it as a fallback.
1: Troy, I got 30 seconds to you, pal. Your festival survived a hurricane, heat waves, flooding, and pandemic. This year, Nova Scotia's provincial government has cut arts funding by 30%. Despite all of that, it's happening. Your festival is going to celebrate its 30th anniversary on Monday. 30 seconds to you. What's the thing that keeps you going, you think?
3: You know, I'm sure there's listeners who are wondering, why the heck do these festivals with all these risks? And, you know, there's massive economic reasons to do it. These bring millions of dollars into our province and into our regions. These events are having a huge impact on the sector, elevating careers. We happen in a community of 800 people and 10,000 people come to the festival.
1: Yeah.
3: You know, I went all the way through school. From primary to grade 12, saw two professional performances, and we've now brought thousands of diverse professional artists from around the world to this rural part of Nova Scotia. So there's a lot of reasons to do it.
1: I love that.
3: So you know, here in Nova Scotia, massive cuts. You know, government needs to help us plan. They need to help us.
1: I got to stop you there because I'm just about out of time. But I just really appreciate your time, you guys. Thank you so much for doing this.
3: Awesome.
1: My name is Alamin Abdul Mahmoud. This show is called Commotion. We'll be back tomorrow. We'll talk about the Odyssey. In the meantime, have a great day. We'll talk to you tomorrow.
4: It's 11:30. You're listening to CBC Radio 1 in Saskatchewan. Good morning. I'm Ted Deller. 22 right now in Regina, Moose Jaw, Prince Albert, 23 degrees in Saskatoon and Swift Current. It's also 24 in Maple Creek and 22 in North Battleford and Kindersley. Keep in mind a few things related to the weather. I'll just briefly mention that we have severe thunderstorm watches for Buffalo Narrows and Uranium City, and air quality warnings for La Ronde.

0: Dungeon Pelican Narrows this morning. Coming up in your news at noon, a Saskatchewan man has learned that you can't necessarily say whatever you want online. This is a story we've been bringing you in the last few weeks. This man made several defamatory posts about a former administrator from the RM of Pleasantdale. He's now been ordered to pay more than $150,000 after refusing to settle and refusing to issue an apology. Regina City Police have charged a 35-year-old man with two counts of assaulting the police and one count of uttering threats in the wake of an incident in the early hours of July 7th. This happened in the city's North Central neighborhood. Police were sent to a home there after reports that a man had fired a crossbow and threatened residents in a home. When the police got to the scene, the man's alleged to have pointed the crossbow at them. They fired their guns and injured the man. He's now scheduled to make a first court appearance later this month. Your next news is coming up at noon.
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I received a letter the other day addressed to Mr. Terry O'Reilly. There was nothing unusual about it, except I suddenly wondered where that word came from, the word Mr., which was abbreviated to MR period. It's one of those words we see and hear a lot, and their origins are interesting. They're called honorifics. Honorifics are titles that refer to a person in a formal or respectful manner. The word Mr. comes from old 15th century English usage to distinguish the head of a household. For example, the patriarch of a family would be named Mr. Johnson. His sons would be referred to as Mr. Jed Johnson and Mr. George Johnson. Sometimes the word Mr. was combined with other high titles like Mr. Prime Minister or Mr. Speaker. But the feminine version of that was rarely Mrs., but rather Madam Prime Minister or Madam Speaker. Which brings us to the honorific title of Mrs. The title of Mrs., spelled M-R-S period, was a contraction of the word mistress. It was used historically for both married and unmarried women. Then, in the 1600s, a distinction was made, using Mrs. for married women and Miss for single women. Note the abbreviated word MRS period is rarely spelled out in full, and there seems to be no standard spelling, either M-I-S-S-U-S or M-I-S-S-I-S. Which leads to the question, why is there an R in MRS period if it comes from the word Mrs.? Well, that's because both Mrs. and Miss are rooted in the word mistress, which, back in the day, was a title given to women who had authority, control, or power. Think headmistress of a school. Then, sometime in the 15th century, the word mistress began to be used in a romantic context to refer to a man's beloved or sweetheart. Then, in the 17th century, the word mistress became problematic. It then referred to a woman who had a, quote, continuing extramarital sexual relationship with a man who provides her with financial support. Interestingly, and not surprisingly, there is no male counterpart word for mistress. A man having an affair is simply called a man. Now we come to the honorific title of Ms., spelled M-S period. While we think of it as a term born of the 1970s women's lib movement, it can be traced back to England in the 17th and 18th centuries. Like Mrs. and Miss, it too is a derivation of the word mistress. The earliest known modern revival of the term Ms. was in 1901, when a publication in Massachusetts made the case that a title for a woman shouldn't rely on that woman's domestic situation.

It said referring to a single woman as Mrs. was incorrect, and addressing an older married woman as Miss seemed awkward. So it suggested the honorific title of Ms. Decades later, in 1969, Gloria Steinem was listening to a radio interview with a feminist who suggested the title Ms. should be used by women. Steinem, who was preparing to launch a feminist magazine, adopted the word as the publication's title. From that point on, Ms. was widely used. Even in an era of gender-neutral terms, honorifics can still be found to this day to signal gender, marital status, or professional qualifications. There are some time-honored honorifics in the world of marketing, too. Brand names that were created to give products a sense of respect and authority. Using titles like Mr., Mrs., Doctor, or Colonel, these products have survived the test of time. In most of the stories we'll tell today, they are the brands you probably think of first in their category. Is that because those products are the best, or is it because they have the best names? There is a long history in the world of marketing of naming products with the words Mr. or Mrs. or Captain or Doctor, like Mr. Clean or Mrs. Butterworth or Captain Morgan or Doc Martens. In the branding process, and especially when naming a product, words are chosen very, very carefully. The first task is to be distinct and memorable. The second is to infuse the name with a feeling or a sense of authority or expertise. Products with the word Mr. were meant to imply status, authority, and respect. Chocolate bar Mr. Big was 8 inches long, twice the size of other bars. The slogan? When you're this big, they call you Mr. Product names that contain the word Mrs. were often used to conjure up an image of homemade goodness and kitchen wisdom. Think Mrs. Butterworth. Whereas brand names with the word Doctor on the label suggest qualified expertise, someone skilled in the healing arts. And most of those names were dreamed up by inventive marketers. Recognize that little ditty? It was written back in 1960. 5 years earlier, brothers Bill and James Conway were working for a company called Sweden Freezer in South Philadelphia. It manufactured several products, including ice cream machines. At that time, ice cream trucks were becoming popular, and people were coming to Sweden Freezer to buy ice cream machines. Then they were bolting them onto trucks. But that became problematic. The ice cream machines would bounce around in the trucks, become damaged, and there was no way to keep the ice cream cool. Seeing this problem, the Conway brothers spotted an opportunity. So they went to their bosses at Sweden Freezer and proposed setting up a separate division that would build and service ice cream trucks. Their bosses hated the idea. So, the brothers quit their day jobs to start an ice cream truck business of their own in Philadelphia. The Conways had the technical knowledge and skills to build functioning ice cream trucks. At first, they began selling unbranded trucks, manufacturing 3 a day. Then, they had an epiphany. Instead of just selling trucks, why not figure out a way to get a steady stream of revenue from each sale? So they decided to go into the ice cream truck franchise business. At first, they called their business the Dairy Van. Thinking it wasn't catchy enough, they changed the name to Dairy King, but worried it might stir up trouble with Dairy Queen. So they asked for help from a friend in the advertising business. The Conways explained they were selling soft ice cream, because it served up faster than hard ice cream. The ad guy came back with Softy,

0: spelled with two E's. But when they put Softy on the truck, it just didn't seem to have any authority. They considered Captain Softy and General Softy, but nothing grabbed them. Then Bill Conway said, "What's wrong with just calling it Mr.? Mr. Softy." The next step was to advertise Mr. Softy. So they hired the Gray Advertising Agency in Philadelphia and commissioned a jingle. The resulting radio commercial was written by Les Waz, who was one of the top jingle composers of the era. While you may be familiar with the melody, the original Mr. Softy radio commercial had lyrics.
1: The creamiest, creamiest sauce and cream you get from Mr. Softy. For refreshing delight supreme, look for Mr. Softy.
0: A couple of years later, the company made a loop of the melody and played it through loudspeakers from their trucks. It was a turning point. The jingle became a nostalgic summer tradition, tempting families to come running when the Mr. Softy truck rolled into their neighborhoods. At its peak, the company had over 1,600 ice cream trucks on the road. Years later, the company sent a telegram to Les Waz thanking him for the jingle, saying they would still be a tiny three-truck company if it weren't for that incredible sonic branding. The company, still in the Conway family today, became one of the biggest distributors of soft ice cream and one of the largest franchisers of ice cream trucks in North America. Today, the fleet still rolls across streets in Canada and the U.S., and the logo on the trucks hasn't changed since 1956. While some brand names are created by enterprising marketers, some were inspired by an aquatic military vessel.
2: If you're enjoying this episode, take an archive dive and listen to Delicious Names, Marketing Appetite Appeal, Season 7, Episode 5, where you'll discover avocados were originally called alligator pears. Yuck. You can find that story in our archives wherever you listen to the show.
0: The submarine sandwich has an interesting history. It appears that an Italian immigrant named Dominic Conti came to America in 1895. In 1924, he started a grocery store in Paterson, New Jersey, where he started selling traditional Italian sandwiches from a recipe he brought with him from his home country. It was a long roll of bread filled with cold cuts and various toppings. One day, he went to a museum in Paterson where he saw a submarine hull that had been used in the war. He took one look at it and thought, "That looks like the sandwich I sell." From that day forward, he called his sandwich the Submarine. Soon, people came from miles around to enjoy Dominic's subs. Now, fast forward to 1968. The Yorkville area of downtown Toronto is filled with high-end boutiques and the most expensive condos in the city. But back in the late 1960s, Yorkville was a popular countercultural hippie music hangout. Cafes like the Mina Bird and the Riverboat were housed in shabby Victorian row houses and hosted budding singers like Gordon Lightfoot, Neil Young, and someone named Joni Mitchell. In 1968, a new business opened just a few steps away. Jack Levinson, a phys ed teacher, and an accounting clerk named Earl Lindzen were looking for a project to make some quick extra money. They scraped together $1,600 and decided to open a sandwich spot, as there wasn't much fast food competition back then. The menu featured long submarine sandwiches. They decided to claim the category by calling their new business Mr. Submarine. The partners only had a six-month lease and they planned to move on when the lease expired. But to their surprise, Mr. Submarine caught on. There was a lot of traffic pouring into their ground floor location, and the public could watch the

0: staff preparing delicious sandwiches in the window next to a sign that said, Giant Submarine Sandwiches. Over the next 4 years, the partners would franchise 12 more Mr. Submarine locations. They offered franchisees a money-back guarantee if they didn't make a profit after just 1 year. In 1990, Mr. Submarine officially became Mr. Sub, and the company had over 300 locations.
1: Well, I love my sub. Do you know what I mean?
2: I love my sub.
0: The tagline was, I love my sub. The 70s and 80s saw big growth for Mr. Sub, expanding to a reported 500 locations. But when the big American subway chain came to town in the 90s, Mr. Sub faced stiff competition. But 60 years later, Mr. Sub is still going with about 260 locations across Canada. And the first franchisee from 1972 is still with the company today.

One of the more serious honorifics is the word doctor. In the marketing world, it's usually reserved for a brand named after a founder. Back in 1945, Klaus Martens was a 25-year-old German army doctor. He was recuperating after breaking his ankle in a skiing accident. The standard-issue boots he was given with their hard leather soles were not only uncomfortable, they hindered his recovery. He wondered why you could enjoy a smooth ride in a car with air-filled tires, but you couldn't enjoy the same principle with boots. So he decided to design a boot with a softer sole. Dr. Martens cut up pieces of an automobile tire and slipped them into his shoes. While it lessened the impact on his ankle, it didn't lessen the pain. He showed his prototype to a friend who was a mechanical engineer, who then suggested using two rubber insoles, one stitched to the leather, the other heat-sealed to the first, creating a soft air pocket. The pair filed a patent and went into business. Using old military supplies and tire rubber, they began producing comfortable, durable boots. 80% of their sales were to German women over 40. They advertised their boots in magazines, and one ad caught the attention of a shoe manufacturer in England. That company acquired the exclusive rights to manufacture the boot. The first thing the English company did was to make a few modifications to the footwear. The boot was made fatter and rounder, the sole was made thicker with a grooved two-toned edge, and a contrasting yellow stitching was introduced. The boots were christened Doc Martens. The target audience? Factory workers and miners. They would have remained utilitarian work boots had it not been for a young musician looking for comfortable clothes to wear on stage. I know you deceived me, now here's a surprise. One day in 1967, guitarist Pete Townsend walked into a hardware store to buy a pair of work overalls to wear for an upcoming gig. While there, he spotted a pair of Doc Martens. He wore them that night and found that the air cushioned soles let him literally bounce around the stage. On top of that, he liked their aggressive, austere style, which was the opposite of the psychedelic look he was tired of. Thanks to Townsend, Doc Martens caught on as an anti-fashion statement. Next, they were adopted by the skinheads in England who clashed with police, who were also wearing Doc Martens. Then, in 1975, Elton John wore a 54-inch pair of Doc Martens in the movie version of The Who's rock opera, Tommy. Being associated with The Who, The Clash, and The Sex Pistols gave Doc Martens a sartorial air of rebellion. By the end

Of the 70s, Doc Martens were an aggressive symbol of self-expression. Since then, Doc Martens have been worn by everyone from kids and adults to brides and celebrities on the red carpet. And in 2023, Doc Martens hit $1.25 billion in revenue, a milestone in the company's 62-year history. Dr. William Matthias Scholl was born in 1882 in Indiana. His grandfather was a shoemaker, and young William would often borrow his tools to repair the shoes of his 12 siblings. He left the family farm at the age of 16 to take a job with a shoemaker in Chicago. Working there, he realized that people struggled with constant foot pain. He became fascinated with foot ailments and how to treat them. He took night classes and studied medicine. While still at school, Scholl invented and patented his first arch support. To market and sell his invention, he founded the Dr. Scholl's Company in 1906. His motto? When your feet hurt, you hurt all over. Dr. Scholl was an incredible marketer. On sales calls to shoe stores, he would pull out a skeleton of a human foot and plunk it on the counter. That got everybody's attention. But then Dr. Scholl would use the foot to explain its complicated design, with 26 bones, 33 joints, and 100 different muscles and tendons. And how those tiny bones take so much abuse over the course of a day and a lifetime. Then, he would demonstrate how his various inventions lessened foot pain. He also took out advertisements in trade journals. He manned booths at fairs. By 1909, he set up a correspondence course to train teams of salespeople, whom he called foot soldiers, to teach them the science behind his innovations. He purchased a large factory and began manufacturing a variety of foot products. He had a profitable consulting service. 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Shoe retailers proudly promoted the fact they carried a complete line of Dr. Scholl's products and alerted customers when Scholl-trained experts would be on hand for personal consultations. Scholl staged a nationwide Foot Comfort Week. He staged contests looking for the prettiest feet. He created his now famous yellow branding, complete with eye-catching store displays. In his lifetime, Dr. Scholl would invent more than 1,000 patented ointments, sprays, cushions, pads, shields, and springs for tender Tootsies. And from that, he created an empire in North America and Europe that included over 400 stores and 6,000 employees. He also started a podiatry college and wrote a textbook. All this time, he never married, lived in a single rented room, and used a common bathroom down the hall, consumed only by his passionate study of feet and toes. And one more interesting thing. Some believe he was never a certified doctor. In an investigative piece in the Chicago Reader in 1994, a journalist wrote that the American Medical Association, or AMA, found Dr. Scholl's credentials to be, quote, entirely irregular. It said records of his medical license were hard to find, and that at best, Scholl spent a short time at some low-grade medical schools, including one that was caught in a scandal for granting phony medical degrees in return for cash. According to the article, the National Association of Chiropodists banned him from advertising in their publication in 1923. The AMA said they wrote to Scholl twice asking for clarification, but he never responded. There is no doubt Dr. Scholl was a marketing pioneer and a dynamo.
But surprisingly, very little is

0: written about him in the annals of marketing. It could be professional skepticism. It could be he made too much money. Or it could be because foot doctors back then were often seen as the lowest form of medical practitioners. Through it all, William Scholl seemed to shrug it all off. He spent his entire life trying to make foot pain a thing of the past. The graduates of the college he founded constitute one-third of the foot doctors in the United States. And his Dr. Scholl brand has a bigger global footprint today than at any other point in the company's history. When Shakespeare asked, "What's in a name?" he said a rose by any other name would smell just as sweet. In other words, he suggested the naming of things was irrelevant. But that's not the case in marketing. When companies acquire other companies, they are buying their brand names. When shoppers reach for a product, they usually reach for a familiar brand. Strawberry jam is just jam, unless it's Smucker's. Sugared water is just water, until it's Pepsi. Brand names have value. And because the task of a brand name is to stand out in the busy marketplace, bestowing a product with an honorific title is a tried and true strategy. So, a low-interest product like foot powder becomes important when it's Dr. Scholl's foot powder. A simple sandwich shop called Mr. Submarine torpedoed its competitors back in the day. And an ice cream truck called Mr. Softy makes all other ice cream trucks sound like vanilla imitators. Those honorifics are everyday brand names, but it could be argued that they tap a deep-seated instinct of respect or reverence. We're taught from a young age to respect Mr. Johnson, to pay attention to your teacher, Mrs. Smith, and to heed the advice of a doctor, even if doctor is in air quotes, when you're under the influence. I'm Terry O'Reilly. This episode was recorded in the Terrestream Airstream Mobile Recording Studio. Producer, Debbie O'Reilly. Sound engineer, Jeff Devine. Research, Patrick James Aslan. Under the Influence theme by Casey Pick, Jeremiah Pick, and James Ayton. Tunes provided by APM Music. 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
1: Hi. This is David O'Connell from Milton, Ontario. Fun fact, Pope John Paul II once ordered 100 pairs of Doc Martens for his Vatican staff, including a pair of size 9s for himself.
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3: And 13 countries. 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
4: 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But first, here's David Shield with the CBC News.
5: Thanks, Alicia. Good afternoon. Regina police have laid charges against a man they shot earlier this month. It's all tied to an incident that happened in the early hours of July 7th. Police had been called.

0: call to a home in the city's North Central neighborhood with reports of a man firing a crossbow and threatening people there. The alleged 35-year-old man pointed a crossbow at two officers when they responded to the scene. The police shot and injured the man. The 35-year-old was taken to hospital with serious but non-life-threatening injuries. He's now been charged with two counts of assaulting a peace officer with a weapon and one count of uttering threats. He's scheduled to make his first appearance in court later this month. The province's Independence Police Watchdog continues its investigation. The man who owns the former school building that became home to the self-proclaimed Queen of Canada and her followers will go on trial early next year. Ricky Matt stayed with Romana Didolo, who calls herself the Queen of Canada, in a building he provided to her in Richmond. Manns, Didolo, and her other followers stayed there for 2 years to the consternation of local residents, but they were arrested in a police raid last year following reports that someone inside had a firearm. Manns is charged with assaulting a police officer, mischief, and failing to comply with an undertaking. His trial will take place in Swift Current next January. A Saskatchewan man learned that you can't necessarily say whatever you want online. He made several defamatory posts about a former administrator from the RM of Pleasantdale, and he's been ordered to pay more than $150,000 after refusing to settle and issue an apology. Hillary Young is a professor of law from the University of New Brunswick. Young says social media is playing a bigger role in defamation cases.
1: If someone's spreading false facts through social media and those have the potential to do real reputational harm, then people are asserting their legal rights and suing in defamation with regard to social media posts. And there are no special rules for social media, right? It's not a law-free zone.
0: Young says the best advice is to think before you post on the internet and think about whether you would be prepared to defend your words in court if it came to that. You can't always tell what someone is carrying just by looking at them. Some people are living with invisible disabilities, and their challenges often go unseen. Alia Khalid suffered a brain injury in an accident 2 years ago. She's co-hosting a storytelling event where those with invisible disabilities can share their experiences. Khalid says the event lineup is packed with speakers.
2: So for the event, we actually have 5 storytellers. So they will be sharing their unique take on their invisible disabilities. We will also be having a panel with 2 guests from Inclusion Saskatchewan, just to answer some questions that people may have about invisible disabilities.
0: The Story Jam is happening at Art Bar in Saskatoon this evening. The goal is to give people a platform and show that they aren't alone in their struggles. At 3 minutes after 12 o'clock, it's 22 degrees in Regina, 23 degrees in Saskatoon. This is CBC News. 2 men have been arrested in connection with what Montreal police call a spree of anti-Semitic attacks. A couple weeks ago, they allegedly roamed the streets assaulting and harassing people. Rowan Kennedy has more.
3: Security cameras caught several of the alleged incidents on video July 3rd. Anti-Semitic slurs yelled out of a car window at passersby in Outremont. In others, a man follows and steals shtreimels or fur hats from Hasidic Jewish men. Montreal police say 8 victims came forward. That with video helped them nab 2 suspects this week. Police arrested 2 20-year-old men for assault. STVM Commander François Sauvé says they've been released with a promise to appear in court in early 2027.
4: Hate crimes have a direct impact on the sense of security, which we work very hard to preserve.
5: It shows that the SPVM took it seriously.
3: Sam Muller is executive director of the Jewish Hasidic Council of Quebec. He says he's working with Montreal police to increase patrols in the area to prevent this from happening ever again. Rowan Kennedy, CBC News, Montreal.
0: A Canadian manufacturer of military vehicles is receiving a hefty order from the federal government. Prime Minister Mark Carney made the announcement at General Dynamics Land Systems in London, Ontario.
6: Our government will invest nearly $2 billion over 4 years to build and deliver 190 armored combat support vehicles, expanding our fleet to 550 vehicles. Every single one will be built right here at GDLS Canada's factory, right here in London.
0: Carney promises the deal will create thousands of jobs at the factory, as well as

0: with supporting companies. And back here at home in Saskatoon, a tree at the Memorial Avenue of Trees tested positive for Dutch elm disease. The Avenue of Trees at Woodland Cemetery commemorates men and women who died during the First World War. This tree was in honor of the officers of the Forever Scotland camp. Director of Parks, Tai Wang, says the city will be removing the tree immediately.
1: This is a difficult action for us. The removal of any mature elm is difficult for us to do, and it's something that we do with a heavy heart, as these trees mean a lot to the community in Saskatoon here.
0: Wang says the city is taking measures to protect the memorial trees, and no other contamination has been confirmed so far. He also says the Parks Department is working with City Council and has promised to replace the tree. And Leisha, that's the news at 12 o'clock.
2: Gee, David, that's a sad story.
0: I know.
2: Especially after hearing about the number of cases in Regina. That was on the news this morning, and now that. And like that person said, it's always sad when a tree has to be removed, but that one in particular.
0: I know.
2: It's really disappointing.
0: Yep.
2: Oh, David, thank you.
0: You're welcome.
2: That is the CBC's David Shield. I have a new face across from me here in our Regina studio, Alistair Alders, our new CBC weather specialist. I'm so eager to introduce you to the folks here of Saskatchewan. Hi, Alistair.
3: Hi, Alicia. Thanks for having me.
2: So tell me a little bit about where are you from and what brought you here?
3: Yeah, so I'm originally from Halifax on the East Coast, and I've always really loved the weather. We get hurricanes rather than tornadoes out there, so Hurricane Juan, if we have any listeners familiar with the East Coast back in 2003, really sparked my passion for weather. So I've been working in weather for the last few years in Halifax and in the Maritimes. Recently got my meteorology degree, and now I'm here in Saskatchewan forecasting all types of different weather, which it's been a big learning curve, but it's also been an exciting challenge, and I'm just very happy to be here.
2: Well, let me tell you, all we talk about is the weather here in Saskatchewan.
3: Yes, and I love talking about it.
2: It's the story of the day almost every day, no matter what season we're in. Mm-hmm. And there's been plenty to talk about these last few weeks.
3: Yes,
2: so
3: that's right.
2: What is in store for us today?
3: Well, it's going to be a bit of a province divided today, where we have clearing conditions for southern and central Saskatchewan this afternoon. Bit of a cloudy start, but we are starting to see that clearing taking place in the southwest corner of the province, and that will continue through places like Regina and in the southeast as we go throughout this afternoon and into the evening. Central areas too. Maybe a pop-up shower, but overall not looking too bad, and it will be a warm day. Temperatures generally between about 24 and 29 degrees. Warmest in the southwest. The exception, the Parkland region, a bit cooler than normal today with a high only near about 21 or 22 degrees in places like Yorkton. So it certainly will be a bit cooler there. In the far north, we are watching for the potential for severe thunderstorms this afternoon. Environment Canada has issued a severe thunderstorm watch for places like Isle La Crosse and Buffalo Narrows up to Uranium City. So these storms expected this afternoon into the evening with heavy rain, strong winds, large hail, and there could even be some funnel clouds. Not expecting a great tornado risk today, but just keep in mind that you could be seeing those funnel clouds in the sky this afternoon. And then for the northeast, it's the air quality due to the ongoing wildfire situation. So we still have air quality warnings in effect, essentially from Cumberland House and LaRange up into the northeast for places like Collins Bay and Wollaston Lake. But there's actually an orange level alert in effect for South End and Reindeer Lake. Obviously, the air quality is a concern because it impacts our health. So people advised to stay inside, keep your windows closed, but if you do have to be outside, obviously very important that you are protecting yourself from that smoke. The good news, we should see a bit of clearing in the north tonight. The thunderstorms will wrap up and we will see a partly cloudy sky develop. It will be warm overnight, temperatures more so in the mid and upper teens. And then for the south tonight, it's going to be a mainly clear night, maybe some patchy fog, but overall it's looking pretty good. And our overnight lows in the mid to high teens, 16 and Regina overnight, 17 in Saskatoon. So all in all, not a bad forecast. And if you're looking for more sunshine, we'll see that by Friday. And warmer temperatures too. We see 30s returning to much of the province Friday and even Saturday too, Leisha.
2: Yeah, it is going to be hot. So it's good that we've got vet line
3: yes.
2: today, because we're going to talk about keeping pets safe in the heat and all sorts of other things that pop up in summer. So appreciate that, Alistair. We'll talk to you again soon.
3: Thanks, Leisha.
2: That is the CBC's Alistair Alders. He is our new CBC weather specialist here in Saskatchewan. Right now, in Saskatoon, it is 23 degrees. Regina sitting at 22.
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0: Soto, Dakota, Lakota, Nakota, and homeland of the Métis.
1: Well, it is summer. That means ticks, blue-green algae, heat waves, and poisonous plants. 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I'm Leisha Grabinski, and coming up today on Blue Sky, we have a veterinarian standing by to take your calls. Do you have a pet health question? 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You can also email bluesky@cbc.ca. Well, Kathleen Ayuwanu is a veterinarian at the Martinsville Veterinary Hospital. She's a busy woman, but she's made time to help answer our pet questions today. Welcome to the show.
2: Thanks for having me.
1: You know, Dr. Ayuwanu, I've got a lot of questions here that cover all sorts of pets and all sorts of issues, but we've already got somebody on the line, and we knew today's show would be popular with people because they have questions and concerns. So why don't we just start with a caller, if that's okay with you?
2: Let's do it.
1: Okay, so Sharon is on the line right now in Fort Qu'Appelle. Hi, Sharon. Welcome to the show.
3: Hi. Thank you so much. I can't believe I got in on the first try and the first caller.
1: That's great.
3: So thank you.
1: Yeah. What's your question?
3: Okay. So I'm going to be going away for 3 days over this weekend, and I see that we're back into the 30-degree temperatures. I have two cats. They will be looked after. Someone's coming in to care for them once a day. But it gets really hot in our home here, and I will put the blinds down, keep them closed and so on. They'll have their fresh water and that. But when I'm home, like, I have fans on, and I'll open the windows at night when it cools down to cool things off. And I'm just concerned that it's going to get hot and stay hot. And I just wondered if there's any ideas that I could set up or to tell the cat sitter, you know, to look for distress in the cats.
2: Absolutely. So heat is definitely a concern. The fact that there are realistically, if you're keeping your house closed off, all the blinds down, and we're not letting them in for the day, or the windows aren't open and closing, the temperature inside shows.
1: You know what, Dr. Ayuwanu? You just have a really bad line with you. We've got you on Google Meets, and I'm having a real hard time hearing you. So what I'm going to get you to do is hang up for a second,
2: okay. And
1: then we're going to call you back on the phone. And I think that will be better. So just give us a second, folks. I will give you the phone numbers to call because we are taking your pet health questions while Dr. Ayuwanu hangs up. She is a veterinarian at the Martinsville Veterinary Hospital, very knowledgeable and ready to take on all these questions, including Sharon, for you with your cat. So we will get to that in just a second. But call us with any question you have. You know, I'm sure you heard the stories out of Diefenbaker Lake and this poisonous plant that has emerged and the concern with it and how toxic it is for both people and pets. And so we'll tackle that. But any other questions that you have about your pet this summer, 1-800-716-2221. You can also email bluesky@cbc.ca. Some of the other things we'll cover. Ticks has just been such a hot topic this spring and summer. We'll find out the best ways to deal with that. And then water. This is another real concern for people because blue-green algae can be found in some lakes. We're actually going to be talking about Saskatchewan lakes tomorrow and what you need to know before approaching water and swimming and all of that. But obviously a huge concern for animals. And so we'll be talking to the vet about that. So get your questions in. 1-800-716-2221. You can also email bluesky@cbc.ca. We have the vet back on the phone, Dr. Ayuwanu. Hello.
4: Good. Can you hear me better now?
1: Oh, gosh. It sounds like you're right there. Love that.
4: Perfect.
1: Okay. So we were talking, Sharon is still on the line in Fort Qu'Appelle.
4: Perfect.
1: Obviously, she was asking about heat and her cat.
4: Yes.
1: Take it away.
4: So going away out of town for a few days and leaving the kitties at home, having a house sitter come in regularly to check on them, that's great. With the house being closed off and having the blinds down, as much sun blocked as we can, people not coming in and out of doors, the house shouldn't get as hot as it typically would if we were there and, you know, doing things, moving around. But still definitely a concern. Obviously, are you comfortable having fan running to keep the air moving around?

0: Erin, that's a question for you. I think you're still with us.
1: Yep. Right. I am. I did think about that. And I was of mixed mind about leaving it on, but sure. I think I might. Yeah.
2: Yeah. Especially, I mean, you're having someone come in to check regularly. So that would be an option. Another option was, is there another space in your home, like a basement?

0: Yeah. Okay. No, for sure. And then other option would be freezing some bowls of water, so making sure there's lots of water accessible. Freezing some so there's extra cool places for them to drink from. And I think for the most part, overall, they should be okay. And again, things to watch for your house sitter would be, you know, if she's going in the house and it's really hot. If it's really hot to her, then it's probably going to be warm for the kitties. Them seeming lethargic, them not eating, those would all be concerns. You know, I don't suspect our inside the house temperatures are going to be getting over 30 or anything like that. Am I correct in assuming that?
1: Yeah, I mean, I think the high in some parts for sure is going to hit 30, but not as bad as it was last week.
0: Inside the home, though.
1: Yeah, so it should be okay. Hey,
0: yeah.
2: Hopefully.
1: it's such a concern for people, I know.
0: Mm-hmm, for sure. And again, is it possible to have your house sitter come in more than once per day? Or have her come in the afternoon when it's going to be the hottest and double check and make sure things are okay at the hottest time of the day?
2: Yes, I could probably arrange that with them, yeah.
0: Mm-hmm. I think more check-ins and coming in at those kind of more concerning times of the day would be our best bet there. That's what I've got for you.
1: I'm going to ask one other question to the vet, because we have a colleague who has a cat and is on a top floor apartment and was really worried about the heat, especially last week. And I think some advice she got was to roll up any small carpets so that the cat has access to as much of the kind of cooler floor, as possible.
0: Yeah, absolutely. Yeah? Cool floors, having access to the bathroom. Oftentimes if they're hot, they'll like to lie around the base of toilets or into the cool bathtubs. If they're metal, that can be quite cool area as well. So lots of different places in the home they could go to seek refuge.
1: Sharon, any other questions?
2: No, this has been very helpful. Thank you very, very much.
1: Yeah, absolutely.
0: My pleasure.
1: Thanks for calling, Sharon. Appreciate it. That's Sharon calling in Fort Capel. You can call us too with any pet health questions that you have, especially as they relate to summer. 1-800-716-2221. You can also email bluesky@cbc.ca. Dr. Ayuwanu, are some animals more susceptible to heat than others? I'm thinking about, is there any difference between cats and dogs? And then maybe perhaps there's some dogs that are more susceptible to the heat?
0: For the most part, I would say that it's about the same between cat and dogs, but with dogs, there's definitely breed differences that can make a huge, huge difference. One of the things that can be really concerning for us is what we call brachycephalic breeds. So those are the dogs that have the cute, smushy faces, think Frenchies, Bostons, even some Mastiffs and Boxers. The reason those dogs is a major concern is because they don't get the same airflow as dogs with regular length noses. And then they have a whole lot of extra tissues in the back of their throat. And when they get panting, those tissues move around a lot and they can hit against each other and they can become inflamed. And then their airway can get even more obstructed. And then they're not able to cool themselves down effectively. And then their temperature starts going up, which leads to more panting. And it's a vicious cycle. And they can get themselves into some pretty serious trouble. So our recommendations for our short-nosed, stubby-faced breeds are definitely to avoid heat when possible and keep a close eye on them when it's not possible.
1: Besides those breeds, maybe just tell us what the role of panting is for dogs.
0: Oh, it's evaporative cooling and getting the air in and out helps to cool them down. They don't really sweat, right? So other things you can do to help with the evaporative cooling would be to get them wet. And having that water evaporate off of their skin and coat can help them cool down as well.
1: Okay, I want to talk to you about what to keep in mind when you're near the water. We'll get to that. But just on keeping pets cool, there are, I guess there's all types of gadgets on the market now. Cooling beds, cooling collars. How necessary are those things?
0: Not super necessary. Nothing like that is going to cause harm, but good old-fashioned shade and some access to fresh, cool water, air conditioning inside is all you really need.
1: Now, what about keeping them active when it's hot out? How do you manage to get all the exercise they may need in without overheating them?
0: So, great question. you're going to want to kind of change the times that you're doing your exercise. You know, it'd be super nice to be able to go for a walk in the heat of the afternoon, but

0: It's not suitable for them. They get too hot, and it's also super hot on their feet. They're not wearing shoes, and it can damage their paw pads on the hot pavement. So changing the time, you know, you may have to wake up early or stay up a little later or go out and brave the mosquitoes in the park in order to get the exercise in. There's also other things you can do in your home. So playing with them indoors in the air conditioning, or, you know, switching it up and doing something more like mental stimulation. 15 minutes of mental stimulation and training can be just as exhausting for them as going for a walk.
1: Okay, I'm clearly not a pet owner. What would be an example of some mental stimulation you can do with your pet?
0: Training them to do a new trick, treat toys and puzzles, just anything that engages their mind.
1: So it is just like having a child.
0: Correct.
1: Okay, let's go to another email. So Stephanie writes, I hardly ever see my cat drink water. What's up with that? How he does eat wet food regularly, but it never seems to be as good as just water.
0: So some cats don't drink a ton of water. Their kidneys are actually designed and are very, very efficient at extracting and keeping all the water that they do take in. So they don't tend to lose a ton of water. Obviously, if there's a health condition going on where they're not feeling well and not drinking, that's a concern. But if they're otherwise doing fine and they're getting wet food, they may be getting adequate to what they need from that. Things you can do to stimulate them to drink more water would be offering different kinds of water sources, like drinking fountains. Cats will be cats, and, you know, they'll want to drink out of a tall drinking glass. So have a few of those around the house accessible. Those kinds of things. You can also add more water to your wet food, mix that up and make them a little bit of soup. A lot of cats will quite enjoy that as well.
1: Do you recommend putting ice cubes in a pet's water?
0: It's not going to hurt, but it's not necessary. Their only risk with that would be if they're not used to it, maybe they don't like ice cold water.
1: And then they'd avoid it.
0: might deter them. Or if they're the kind of animal that's going to chew the ice and you put a big one in there, they could potentially damage their teeth on them. So it's not necessary. It's not innately harmful, but at your discretion.
1: Yeah, an option if people want. Okay, so let us know what questions you have today for our vet. Do you have a pet health question, especially one that pertains to summer? You can call us today, 1-800-716-2221. Get your calls in early because this is always a busy show. You can also email bluesky@cbc.ca. A quick question for you. Pup cones at ice cream shops, they seem to be a big thing these days. Is it okay for dogs to eat ice cream?
0: Again, it's not innately dangerous. There's nothing in it that is toxic to them. But not a lot of dogs are used to eating a lot of high-fat, high-sugar food. So would I offer my dog an entire cup of ice cream? No, I don't think that's a great idea. Potential for tummy upset. But is it okay for your dog to have a taste of what ice cream tastes like? Yes, absolutely. It's totally okay.
1: It's cute.
0: But it's super cute. And I'm not going to lie. Like, my dog has had ice cream. She's adorable. How could I not give her a taste? But no, she's not going to get a whole cup of ice cream because I can guarantee there would be some consequences we call it poop palace at our house.
1: Oh, jeez. Just a little treat then.
0: Yeah.
1: Okay. So we got another email here from Valerie who writes, our 2.5-year-old Chihuahua cross has been scooting lately. Is that from worms maybe?
0: Not impossible that it's from worms, but more commonly it's going to be related to their anal glands. So dogs and cats have these two little, I guess, scent glands, you call them, that live kind of around their butt. And sometimes those glands can get, the opening to them can get blocked and it can become uncomfortable. Or those glands can get really full and it can be tender back there. Some groomers will express anal glands, but if you are concerned and it's kind of an ongoing issue, then I would say pop into your vet clinic. And it's usually a technician appointment, so you can book a technician appointment and get those checked out, make sure that's not an issue. And maybe while you're there, ask for some dewormer.
1: You know, on the topic of worms, are they more common in the summer if dogs are getting into strange things?
0: I would say yes. Again, it's more common in animals that are living kind of on acreages, on farms, animals that are hunting and

0: scavenging, and those behaviors and those risk factors are more apparent in the summer months. So yes, I would say we see more active parasite infections at those times, but it's always around.
1: Okay. We have another caller on the line, Michelle in Saskatoon. Hey, Michelle, welcome to the show.
2: Hi, thanks for having me.
1: Mm-hmm. What's your question?
2: I have a senior cat. She's going to be 18, and she's had a kind of a year of ups and downs. I think she's declining a little bit, very much seen by our vet, but I'm always looking for other opinions and ideas. She really is not interested in food as much at all. So we're just giving her whatever she will eat, but I really feel like it's not very nutritious at this point, but more sort of desperate. So if you know of anything particularly attractive to cats, I'm open to suggestions.
0: Have you tried all the renal diets with her?
2: The renal diet?
0: Yeah, the renal diet. So like the kidney diets, the veterinary branded kidney diets. So Royal Canin has a line of them that they've...
2: So we haven't tried it, but
0: I would recommend those.
2: The renal treats.
0: Renal
2: treats. Those are going okay. The treats.
0: Yeah. Check out the renal diets. Royal Canin has done a great job with them. What they've done is they've created basically kidney-appropriate diets for cats, but they've created all these different canned food textures and formulas that meet their nutritional needs but have these really different scent profiles. So the issue with kidney kitties is that they often are feeling poorly, a little bit nauseous at times, and so they get really averse to food really quickly. It's like if you've thrown up from eating something, you don't want to eat it. So if you feel icky and you eat it, you're like, oh, maybe it was the food that made me feel icky. So what they've done is created a whole line of different kinds of kibbles and canned foods that have different scent and flavor profiles. So when your cat gets turned off of one, you can try another one. I believe if you contact a vet clinic, they can even order you in a sample kit. So it has kind of one of each can and a little sample baggie of each food. That way you're not committing to buying, you know, a whole case of something and it not working out.
2: Yeah, we've definitely done that.
0: I will say that is the other... That is another benefit of buying pet food through a veterinary clinic. Any pet food you buy, the veterinary-specific formulas, there's a 100% satisfaction guarantee. So if you buy that food and your cat won't eat it, even if there's some missing out of the bag, you'll get a complete refund for it. So you're not going to be saddled with a giant bag of food.
1: That's helpful.
2: I've tried a lot of things from the vets, for sure.
0: Yeah. Another thing, have you tried HydraCare?
2: I don't think so. My partner sometimes buys the food.
0: Yeah.
2: HydraCare,
0: it's a supplement to get more water into them. So it's almost like a little pouch of gravy. And they'll often quite enjoy that. So that might be something to give a try.
2: Oh, that's a good one. I'll try that. Because one thing we've noticed she is liking is we've been buying these pouches of broth, like for cats. Mm-hmm. And she likes that. So maybe this will be similar, but better. Mm-hmm. Yeah.
0: And again, honestly, the most important thing is that she's eating. So again, whatever she will eat is great. And I always like to tell this to people, temptations are nutritionally complete and balanced. They are, like, would I recommend you feeding that as your complete diet? No. But if you did have to, she would be getting her nutritional needs met.
2: Okay, honestly, because that's kind of where we're at. She is eating temptations as kibble, as well as the vet treats, the Royal Canin Kidney Care vet treats. So that seems to be her sort of staple. Mm-hmm. Right now, so that's reassuring.
1: Yeah. And a few more options there for you, Michelle. Thanks for calling.
2: Yeah.
1: And I wish your cat, you and your cat well.
0: We'll be thinking of you.
2: Thank you. We're very happy to have had her for this long, so we just want her to be happy and healthy. So thank you for your recommendations.
1: Yeah, of course. Thanks for calling, Michelle. Appreciate it. That was Michelle in Saskatoon. You can call us, too, with any of your pet health questions, 1-800.

0: 800-716-2221. You can also email bluesky@cbc.ca. But before we get to more emails and calls, I just want to take a second to check in with the CBC's David Shield. David, what's making news today?
1: Well, a man who was shot by Regina police has been charged with assaulting a police officer and uttering threats. Police say the man pointed a crossbow at two officers when they responded to the scene. He'll make his first court appearance later this month. A law professor says a recent court case shows people should be careful about what they say online. A man was ordered to pay more than $150,000 after making defamatory posts about a former RM administrator. The professor says people should be prepared to defend any of their posts in court if it comes to that. And a special tree in Saskatoon will be cut down. The tree in the Avenue of Trees at Woodlawn Cemetery has tested positive for Dutch elm disease. No other cases in the area have been confirmed. And I'll have a full newscast for you coming up at 1 o'clock.
0: Thanks, David.
1: You're welcome.
0: That is the CBC's David Shield. I'm Leisha Grabinski. 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You can also email bluesky@cbc.ca. We have Dr. Kathleen Ayuwanu with us. She's a veterinarian at the Martinsville Veterinary Hospital. Very busy, but made time for us today. I've got another question to put to you. This one comes from Paul, who emails. Paul writes, my 8-year-old Airedale Terrier has licked a bare spot on 3 of her feet. She wore socks and a cone for a while and things got better. Is there anything I can do to prevent this from happening again? And I think Paul's curious if this is allergies or a skin thing or anxiety. I mean, it's hard to know, but anything,
2: know for sure.
0: Yeah, and anything that can be done to prevent it from happening again?
2: So definitely hard to know without knowing the kind of root cause of what's going on. Dogs lick their feet for a number of reasons, like you kind of touched on there, allergies being one, and getting, you know, irritation, inflammation. Other ones can be anxiety. So chatting with your veterinarian and having them take a look at the skin and see. There may be topical therapies that can be used regularly to kind of keep that bothersome itch or irritation at bay and then prevent the licking from happening. Preventing the licking that you're doing with a cone is perfect. That's literally the best thing and the first step. So kudos to you for doing that. But definitely you want something that you can get on those feet to help prevent that from happening. If we are dealing with something like allergies, even something as simple as wiping your dog's paws off with a damp cloth or rinsing them off in the tub or sink can be helpful just to remove those allergens.
0: You actually held an itch check day at the clinic recently, which kind of connects. So why? What happened at that?
2: So itch day, it was a new thing for us. So it was a little smaller than we anticipated, but it was good. It made it more personalized for people. So we had some clients, some non-clients come on in, and basically it ended up being a one-on-one conversation with people about their pets and their concerns about itch and all the things that we can do to support them, support their pets, the therapies that are available, topical, oral medications, food, diets, all those things that we can do to help reduce the itch, get their pets feeling great, and for everyone to have great quality of life.
0: If people have questions, whether it's related to something like that or anything related to your pet's health, give us a call right now. It is a good time to call because we've got some time to tackle a few questions. 1-800-716-2221. You can also email bluesky@cbc.ca. I'm really interested in asking you about water, Dr. Ayuwanu.
2: Yeah, for sure.
0: So, I mean, there's a few things. Usually I'm in Saskatoon. Today I'm in Regina. But obviously the risks around the river have been pretty intense lately and the warnings out for dogs in that regard. So I guess if you're out and your dog wants to play, it's a wonderful thing. But just what words of caution would you share?
2: So caution around water for sure. Just like with your kids, you need to make sure that you're keeping a close eye on them. If your dog is not a strong swimmer or you're not sure if they're a strong swimmer, keep them out of the river. They don't need to be in there, or if you do put them in there, have them tethered in some way or shape so you can, keep them safe. Life jackets are never a bad idea.

0: idea. You know, some dogs may be able to swim really well for a while, but they're going to get tired. You know, they're not built for long endurance swims. Other things would be the things that are in the water.
1: Mm-hmm. Yeah, because often dogs get thirsty. And so what should people be on the lookout for before a dog is tempted to drink, you know, water from a lake or a puddle when they're out and about?
0: Any standing water is really going to be a concern. You know, they're going to ingest water if they're in the river. But standing water is where we get things like, you know, the Giardia, the allergies, those kinds of things. And things that can be really harmful to your pets.
1: So it's kind of a stupid question, but where would that be of most concern? Like what kind of standing water are you talking about?
0: Like sloughs, dugouts, even like lakes that don't have big inflow, outflow would be considered standing, in my opinion.
1: Okay. And then is there anything that can be sometimes visible to pet owners and I'm going to leap right away to blue-green algae, but just, yeah. You know, you're out on a hot day. What should you be on the lookout for?
0: So that algae in the water, if you are seeing a ton of algae in the water, just be aware that it's not impossible for it to be blue-green algae. And that can be pretty fatal.
1: We're going to talk more about it tomorrow. I will get to more of the impact and that it's really scary to hear that it can be fatal. But can you tell the difference between whether it's just soupy green lake water or whether it's blue-green algae?
0: No, I don't think so. I don't think I would be able to.
1: And so, okay, so it can be fatal, though?
0: Yeah, it definitely can be fatal. It's pretty, you know, if they ingested some or even licked it off their fur, there can be really sudden onset neurologic signs, seizures, difficulty breathing, and unfortunately, death.
1: That's scary. And that's, you're talking about blue-green algae, just soupy
0: Correct.
1: Green water, though. Can that make dogs sick?
0: Definitely upset stomach. Other concerns with being around water is that they ingest a ton of water. So dogs can overdo it on water. I'm sure we've all heard of those people with, you know, the water chugging challenges. You know, the same thing can happen with your dog if they ingest too much water and they end up having low sodium. And they can feel pretty crummy from that, and it can be a medical emergency.
1: So what is your line of advice then? I know you said be cautious around the water, that dogs should wear life jackets. They also look really cute in life jackets. I like seeing them out on stand-up paddle boards on the river. But in general, if a dog likes to play in the water, like what do you say?
0: I mean, they're able to enjoy the water just like everything else. There's risks that we assume. But you know, just be vigilant. So keeping them safe, making sure they're not going to float away in the river, having life jackets on, watching for signs that they've had too much water and they've got, it's called hyponatremia. So low sodium levels.
1: And what does that look like in a dog?
0: So it can be, nausea, vomiting, seeming unsteady, lethargic, lots of salivation, you know, pale, they're going to seem unwell.
1: And would that require seeing a vet right
0: Absolutely.
1: Away? Or can you, is there anything you can do? I do wonder, like, can you give dogs electrolytes? That's what we give people.
0: I would not recommend trying to treat that kind of a condition at home. No, if you increase your electrolyte levels too quickly, you can cause brain damage.
1: So that's not something to fool around
0: not
1: with.
0: Not something to fool around with for sure.
1: Okay.
0: So, yeah, it's a slow, steady return to normal. That is what we're looking for.
1: I'm sure people are listening and they've got some questions. We'll take any and all pet health questions. We've got a veterinarian standing by from the Martinsville Veterinary Hospital. This is Dr. Kathleen Ayuwanu, and she's great. So give us a call, 1-800-716-2221. You can also email bluesky@cbc.ca. For anybody who's been listening to CBC Radio, they've probably heard the stories about this noxious plant known as black henbane. It's been spotted along the shores and the grasslands of Lake Diefenbaker. It's highly toxic. It poses a risk to people and pets. So there's a lot of work right now happening to get it under control. But in the meantime, it's something for people to be aware of. I've been looking at pictures. So the plant has this a pale yellow or cream colored funnel shaped flower with a deep purple center. And its stem grows up to 3 feet tall. So before we ask the vet about this, I want to hear a little bit from our provincial weed control specialist,

0: Corey Jacob, who says it can be found anywhere in Saskatchewan.
1: The plant has quite a foul odor and smell to it. So I think if most, you know, if it's a dog or a cow, they're going to kind of smell it. And I mean, even if they get a small nibble of it, they're probably not going to eat the rest of the plant. If they're starving, different story potentially. You know, if it's a wildlife that's been starving, but I wouldn't say be afraid of it, because I mean, there's a lot of other harmful plants that we walk past every day. Just be aware of it, be cautious. And we'll keep on to coexist with the plants and weeds in nature.
0: Dr. Ayuwanu, what do you think?
2: I'm going to be honest with you. I've not heard of this plant before. It's not something that I learned about in school either. It's like one of those kind of ones that we see around. So it's new to me. But again, be vigilant, watch out for those things. And if you see it, stay the heck away from it. Cause from what I can see here, it's not looking like a good time.
0: Yeah. Well, and a bit reassuring from Corey Jacob there that, you know, they'll probably smell it and not be super enticed. But of course, there are other poisonous plants to be worried about. So what other plants should people be keeping their pets away from?
2: A lot of what we see in clinic in terms of plant issues is with foxtails. So basically any of the kind of grass goes to seed and those fuzzy bits at the top, they actually have little like spurs on them. And they love to get lodged in dogs' tonsils so much. And as much as I love pulling them out, owners don't love it. So we have to sedate the dogs and go digging and pull all the bits and pieces out. And basically what the dogs look like when they've come into contact with them is they're coughing and gagging and sometimes even coughing so hard that they're bringing up some saliva. And they're quite uncomfortable. And it'll continue to go on in a cycle like that until we kind of get things cleared out.
0: So the best advice there is if you see a patch, just steer clear.
2: Yeah, steer clear. I actually go around my yard if I see them with my shop vac and I suck them all up.
0: Anything else? Even thinking about people's yards and what might be poisonous to pets.
2: Another one would be, I always think about the dogs, but cats as well. So lilies, like the true lilies, are extremely toxic to cats. So if you are someone who has cats and have them out in your yards, make sure that you don't have any lilies, because even brushing up against them, getting pollen on themselves and licking that can result in them having pretty significant damage to their kidneys.
0: And anything else?
2: I'm trying to think off the top of my head here.
0: Well, even like a couple things that come to mind for me, like onions, grapes.
2: Yeah, I guess I don't garden myself, but I guess other people do, hey?
0: And I don't have pets, so the two of us together, like what do people plant and what might be put our animals at risk?
2: So I mean, there's lots of house plants for sure, but I mean, if you're growing onions, garlics, even the stems are going to be toxic to your animals. So keep an eye on those things, keep them out, block them off so they don't get access to them.
0: And then back to the lilies, bad for cats. Mm-hmm. Are they okay for dogs?
2: Yes, they are okay for dogs.
0: Okay, well, that's good to know. What about milkweed? We've got this beautiful patch of milkweed in our community garden, and a colleague is wondering, is milkweed okay for pets?
2: Says highly toxic to dogs as well.
0: Oh, well, no wonder this person's asking.
2: Yeah.
0: Probably had read that. So that, okay, well, that's...
2: Heart issues. Again, it's not something we see a ton of because most of these plants that are really toxic, they taste terrible. Mm. So animals aren't really getting into them and consuming large enough amounts to create real problems. More often than not, if we're seeing animals consuming plants, it's people's indoor plants. And most commonly, we see irritation in their mouths or some mild GI signs like vomiting and diarrhea.
0: I'll just put out the numbers again for folks because you probably have some questions that our vet can answer. 1-800-716-2221. You can also email bluesky@cbc.ca. What about spraying in your yard for weeds and whatnot? How concerning is that?
2: Again, is it concerning? Yes. Is it, it would just be the same as you would, you know, avoid the contact, allow a reasonable time in between, allow it to dry. Nowadays, what you're buying is Roundup from the

0: the heart worser is pretty much vinegar. So Roundup purchased just from the hardware store is pretty minimally toxic, but again, you don't want them drinking it. If you're using more heavy duty stuff, I would, advise caution, keep them away from it, allow it to dry, allow a couple days for everything to kind of settle in before allowing your animals to come in contact with anything.
1: And if a dog does eat some grass and you weren't sure what was on it and it had been sprayed, will it get sick? And then what should you do?
0: Again, it always depends what you sprayed. The number one recommendation, if you've put something on your grass or your dog has gotten into something, no matter what it is, if it's toxic and you're worried about it, you can always call the pet poison hotline. They're fantastic. There's a cost associated with it, but they are the best in the biz. If you're wanting to, you're also welcome to call your local veterinarian and chat with them. If they will give you as much advice as they can and let you know what to do from there, because it's really going to depend on what they've ingested.
1: Okay, so what at this time of year are some of the most common things that you see in the office? Would they be related to the season, or is it just the usual stuff? Like what's keeping you busy right now as a vet?
0: For the most part, any time of year, it's skin, ears, allergies. That's pretty typically what we see a ton of in our day-to-day bookings.
1: Do you have any tick stories? Have we passed that yet? Or is it still that?
0: You know I do. You know I have that tick story.
1: Okay, tell us some of them. Like how bad?
0: How bad was it? It was real bad. A little tiny puppy came in and just covered in ticks. Like I've never seen this many ticks on any animal, let alone a tiny little dog. I think I pulled probably 50 out of each ear canal.
1: What? Hold on. I just need to let that sink in for a second. Did you just say 50 out of each ear canal?
0: I swear. It was insane.
1: How
0: is
1: that
0: even
1: possible?
0: Their ticks are, everyone pictures ticks as like you see them. They look quite big, but they can be really, really, really small. And they were all the way down this poor dog's ear canal and up the ear flap. All over the face. I swear, every time I moved hair on this dog, I found more ticks. So we just kind of got to a point where you're like, okay, it's time for the tick medication. We've done what we can here today. So we're gonna give the medication and let that do its job and kill off the rest of these ticks.
1: Was there some reluctance prior to having the tick medication, or I'm not asking for specifics.
0: No,
1: to each their own. But like, how did that pet get into that scenario?
0: This little pup was found wandering on the side of a highway in a ditch.
1: These
0: Good Samaritans picked it up and decided, I guess we have a new dog. Brought it in to get it checked out when they discovered it was absolutely covered in ticks.
1: Oh my goodness. And then just story after story this year?
0: Not so much. Oh my goodness, there's been days where I go home and I find ticks crawling on me the next morning after work. And I'm like, oh goodness gracious, where was that hiding all night? I now walk into exam rooms and ask the big fluffy farm dog, so have we had our tick preventatives yet this year, before I start hugging and cuddling, because my goodness, do I get all kinds of visitors sometimes.
1: Yeah, I bet. And then I feel like, are ticks still an issue? We've just all moved on to be talking about mosquitoes.
0: Yes, no, ticks are definitely still here. Even just yesterday, I had a puppy in and lifted up the ear, and sure enough, there was 3 ticks attached on the underside. So we're definitely still seeing a lot of ticks. Again, within our clinic, most of our clients are on the tick preventatives if they're at risk. So we're seeing it less and less in clinic, but they're definitely still out there.
1: Okay, I'm going to put out the numbers one more time. I'm going to ask you more about mosquitoes. I want to talk about road trips and hiking with your pets. There's still lots to cover, but perhaps you're listening and you've got a burning question. Well, you can pose it to our veterinarian and she's happy to answer. So 1-800-716-2221. You can also email bluesky@cbc.ca. So are mosquitoes bad for animals, or is it just us that they bother?
0: They bother everyone. Just like people, some animals are more bothered by it than others. Some can get the welts and the itching like we do, and others are just saying, yeah, whatever, mosquitoes, okay. There is actually repellent products that you can use for pets.
1: Animal specific? Like you can't just spray them with your own stuff?
0: I wouldn't recommend it. I'm sure people do it, but we have products that are on label and available, so

0: if you are, you know, going to be in a situation where you need really good mosquito protection for your pet, like, for example, you're going out camping, you're going to be in the bush, there is options out there. So chat with your veterinarian about that.
1: And again, just so I'm clear, is it just bothersome to them, or can they be a real danger?
0: There is diseases that they can be a vector for. We don't tend to see it a ton around, I mean, in Saskatoon, we don't tend to see it a ton, of course, like them. But nothing is impossible. But for the most part around here, they're just a nuisance.
1: Okay. Let's talk about road trips. A lot of people excited to hit the road, and they often want to take their pet with them. Do you have any tips on traveling with a dog, or maybe a cat, I guess?
0: Yeah, for sure. I would say always do a test run. That would be my number one tip. Don't plan a giant road trip if your dog has not been in a vehicle before. So plan a little bit of a shorter trip that you can kind of test the waters. There's nothing worse than ending up a couple, you know, an hour into a road trip with an animal that's going to be car sick the entire time. So knowing what you're up against before you go into it would be a good idea.
1: And what do you do if your dog gets car sick?
0: Clean it up, hopefully. There's medications that you can get prescription from your veterinarian that can significantly improve things for them. There's also things like medications you can give for anxiety, because I know some dogs get really anxious in the vehicle, those kinds of things as well. You know, keeping them in a safe place in the vehicle, if they're going to be bouncing around, securing them with a harness and proper seat belts.
1: How often should you stop? Or what? I guess it would depend on your dog and all that. But do you have any? Because you've got a dog.
0: Yeah, I do. You know, if you have to go to the bathroom, take them out for a bathroom break too.
1: Makes sense.
0: Yeah,
1: we've got another caller on the line, so let's go to Susan in Love to find out what Susan's question is. Hey, Susan, welcome to the show.
2: Hi, thank you. I'm wondering what you can do for a pet if it ingests rat poison.
1: Ooh.
0: Ingest rat poison. Depends on the type. Again, I always want to stress the most important things when your animal ingests something, save the packaging. Bring the packaging so we know exactly what it is. Because people come in and say, oh, you know, mouse bait, rat poison, those kinds of things.
2: Right.
0: But they all have different drugs in them or toxins, I guess. They all have different toxins in them, or some of them are just like corn-based and aren't going to cause major harm. So if your dog, you know what they ingested, you know when they ingested it, and it's recent, the best thing that you can do is bring them to your veterinarian and induce vomiting. Get it out of there, okay? If it is one of the anticoagulant ones, and you know they ingested it, you know, a few days ago, and you didn't get it out, then again, getting to your veterinarian and getting them on some medication to make sure that they're not going to have bleeding problems.
2: Okay. What about if it's a cat that ate a dead mouse that died from the poison?
0: Again, it depends what the poison. Depends what the poison was, but yes, secondary poisonings are definitely a concern, 100%. So, you know, if there's a cat that's going to be hunting in a barn, you need to be cautious of what you're using for your rodent control, because there's a good chance that your cat is going to ingest those mice. You know, that they may not have passed yet, but the toxins, the things will still be in their system. So, you know, it's definitely a risk. So be cautious of what you keep around your property.
1: A good question, Susan. It sounds rough, whatever you're dealing with, but you're probably not the only one. So I appreciate you calling. Thank you.
2: What would the symptoms be for a cat?
0: If they ate one that was going to cause bleeding?
2: Would be bleeding?
0: Yeah. Yep. Again, it's not necessarily going to be external bleeding either. Sometimes they can bleed internally before we see it externally. But bleeding and not clotting, pale gums, lethargic, distended abdomen, having difficulty breathing, bloody stool, those would all be concerning things for sure.

0: Susan, thanks for calling. We've got a couple of other people. We'll squeeze in one for sure. Dave in Moose Jaw. Hey, Dave, if you can make your question quick, go ahead.
1: Okay. We have about a 6 or 7 year old Yorkie, mm-hmm. and he's a bit overweight, but he's been coughing lately, but nothing's coming up, like as if it was a hairball.
2: Yeah. Okay. So Yorkies and coughing, a few different kind of things that we think about with coughing in those little guys. They can be prone to something called a collapsing trachea. Basically, the rings of their trachea just aren't as structurally sound, and they can there can be some irritation in the trachea that results in them coughing. So consider switching to a harness if you already aren't using one on walks. Other thing would be, you know, getting them checked out by your veterinarian, because things like heart disease can also cause coughing.
0: Well, Dave, I hope that's helpful. We don't have more time today to go deeper, but I appreciate you calling, and I hope that little one's okay. That's Dave in Moose Jaw. I just want to ask the vet one quick question, because there's so much concern about air quality right now, hearing the stories mm-hmm. out of Ontario and, of course, in northern Saskatchewan, too. Anything to say quickly on that front? Are pets at risk just as much as humans are?
2: Absolutely. And again, if you're uncomfortable and having a hard time with the air outside, assume the same for your pets, and keep them indoors as well. Don't be doing vigorous exercise when there's major smoke around.
0: Okay, hopefully, I know people in the north are dealing with it. I hope it doesn't get worse. I hope things get better, and that's not the main thing that we're worried about this summer. Kathleen Ayuwanu, thank you so much for being here. It's been great.
2: It's my pleasure. Thanks so much for having me.
0: That is Kathleen Ayuwanu, a veterinarian at the Martinsville Veterinary Hospital. Huge thanks to her, and thanks to all of you for calling. It's great to hear from you. So appreciate those who picked up the phone and gave us a ring. Now, we're kind of continuing the conversation in some ways. I had some questions there about blue-green algae. It's a concern for pets, but it's a concern for people, too. And there are a few things happening in the lakes this summer that are a bit of a concern. So blue-green algae and what to be on watch for there. The detection of zebra mussels in one lake in Saskatchewan, and then the ongoing concern of swimmer's itch. We'll be talking about the Healthy Beaches program that the province does and what you need to know, and also just how concerned you are about the health of Saskatchewan lakes. So we hope you'll join that conversation. It's a perfect summer topic for a Friday in July. So that's between 12 and 1 right here on CBC Radio 1. Have a great afternoon.

0: The Wordle? Hardly. Get ready, Canada. It's time for another edition of That's Puzzling. Host Pia Chattopadhyay competes against one familiar voice and one clever listener in a battle of brain games devised by puzzle master Peter Brown. That's Puzzling all summer long. Friday afternoon at 1, 1:30 in Newfoundland. And on demand on CBC Listen. Coming up after the news, it's Quirks and Quarks with Bob McDonald.
1: Pumas have made a comeback. No, not the shoes. In Argentina's Patagonia region, the big cats, once wiped out to protect sheep flocks, are on the rebound. And now they're feasting on penguins.
2: This is CBC News. At 1 o'clock, 23 degrees and partly cloudy in Regina, 23 degrees and partly cloudy in Saskatoon. From CBC Saskatchewan's Saskatoon Bureau, I'm David Shield. Regina police have charged a 35-year-old man with two counts of assaulting police officers and one count of uttering threats. It comes in the wake of an incident that happened in the early hours of July 7th. Police were sent to a home in the North Central neighborhood after reports that a man had fired a crossbow and threatened residents. When officers arrived at the scene, the man is alleged to have pointed a crossbow at them. They fired their guns and injured the man. Police say the 35-year-old was taken to hospital with non-life-threatening injuries. The man is scheduled to make his first appearance in court later this month. The shooting is still being investigated by the province's independent police watchdog. A Saskatchewan man is learning the hard way that you cannot post every thought you have on social media. He made several defamatory posts about a former

0: former administrator from the RM of Pleasantdale, and he's now been ordered to pay more than $150,000 in damages. Hillary Young teaches law at the University of New Brunswick and says it's best to think before you post.
1: But because what you put out there can persist and can spread, it can really do harm. And so, you know, I would recommend that before you ever post anything on the internet, you think about whether you'd be prepared to defend those words in court if it came to it.
0: Young says social media plays a bigger role in defamation cases now than it has in the past, and warns that social media is not exempt from the law. Many people are living with invisible disabilities. That refers to any condition that limits a person's daily activities but is not immediately obvious to others. Alia Khalid suffered a brain injury in an accident 2 years ago. She's co-hosting a storytelling event in Saskatoon this evening. The goal is to show others that they aren't alone in their struggles. Khalid says people should not make assumptions about another person's condition.
2: Just because a person is managing their condition well doesn't mean that they are not suffering, doesn't mean that they are not in recovery, and doesn't mean that they don't need more help.
0: The event will feature 5 storytellers at Art Bar tonight. Khalid says it's a good venue to network in as well. At 2 minutes after 1 o'clock, it's 23 degrees in Regina, 23 degrees in Saskatoon. This is CBC News. Prime Minister Mark Carney is thanking the firefighters and first responders helping people threatened by those fires. He's also defending his policy to fight climate change. However, Ottawa's own modeling shows Canada is moving further away from its targets. Marina von Stackelberg has more.
3: Thousands of Canadians' lives have been upended or being upended by the wildfires across this country.
4: As some 850 wildfires burn across Canada, stoked by climate change, Prime Minister Mark Carney is defending his government's environmental record. That includes his decision to approve a potential new oil pipeline from Alberta and to scrap many of the previous government's key climate policies. Carney blames the Trudeau administration for Canada's current situation.
3: We relied too much on targets, laws that weren't driving the actual investment that's necessary to reduce emissions.
4: Instead, Carney says his government's new plan will create a carbon pricing system that actually works. He says he'll only approve that pipeline if Alberta follows through on a major project to capture carbon emissions. Marina von Stackelberg, CBC News, Ottawa.
0: And that's the news this hour from CBC Saskatchewan. 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Now, here's a weather update from CBC weather specialist Alistair Alders. For today, slight and diminishing chance of a shower or isolated thunder showers in south and central Saskatchewan, otherwise becoming mainly sunny, partly and mainly cloudy in the Churchill region today and the far north as well, with scattered showers and a risk of thunderstorms, some of which can be severe. In addition to heavy rain, high winds and hail, funnel clouds could develop between Stony Rapids and Uranium City, south to Cree Lake. Poor air quality also continues from LaRonge and Cumberland House to Wollaston Lake and Collins Bay. Temperatures are near seasonal, ranging from 24 to 29 degrees. Cooler in the parkland with highs near 22.
5: Hi, I'm Bob McDonald. Welcome to the best of Quirks and Quarks. On this week's show, ferocious animal stories from top to bottom, such as a collaborative effort to track individual grizzlies across the southern Great Bear Rainforest in British Columbia. We'll also hear about a car-sized sea monster that lived 360 million years ago in a shallow sea covering what's now Cleveland, Ohio. We'll walk with wolves in Poland, trek through Yellowstone National Park to hear how two apex predators interact, solve the mystery of the smaller tyrannosaurs, and see how pumas in Patagonia are making a comeback and living closer to humans. All this today on the best of Quirks and Quarks.
6: Nobody move a muscle.
5: That's the sound of a Tyrannosaurus Rex from Jurassic Park 3, spotting a group of people and then stomping after them. They'd be an easy meal for the T-Rex if they're caught,

0: just so massive, and the humans so pitifully small. But not all tyrannosaurs dug up in what is now Western North America were as huge as the ones brought to life in Jurassic Park. Some were curiously smaller. And that became a real head-scratcher for paleontologists, who long wondered, are these smaller specimens simply young teenage T-Rexes, or a new tyrannosaur species altogether? Well, now, after decades of debate, paleontologists think they've solved it, thanks to a spectacular game-changing fossil called the Dueling Dinosaurs. Dr. James Napoli is a paleontologist at Stony Brook University in New York and the co-lead author on the new study. Hello and welcome to Quirks and Quarks.
1: Thank you for having me. It's a pleasure to be here.
0: Dueling Dinosaurs? That hints at some kind of drama here. Tell me about this fossil. What's it look like?
1: These fossils are absolutely incredible. They are two of the most beautifully preserved dinosaurs I have ever seen. The Tyrannosaurus preserved on its back with its legs curled up. It's a very dramatic fossil.
0: And what's the other one?
1: The other one is a Triceratops.
0: So were they actually dueling at the time, do you think?
1: We know that these fossils were buried at the same time as one another, but we don't know if they died at the same time. We just don't know for sure yet.
0: So why then was this Tyrannosaur such a game changer?
1: Well, this Tyrannosaur turned out to be the answer to a decades-long scientific debate, which is whether these fossils are juveniles of Tyrannosaurus rex, everybody's favorite dinosaur, or whether they were members of a completely different species of Tyrannosaur that's been called Nanotyrannus.
0: Nanotyrannus.
1: Yes.
0: Small Tyrannosaur.
1: Exactly. And that tells you why we thought these might be juveniles of T-Rex. They're about half the size of T-Rex at maximum.
0: Okay. So I'm trying to picture that. How big would it be if I was to stand beside it?
1: If you were to stand beside this animal, it would be about 7 or 8 feet tall when its head was held up very high. And it may have been about 20 feet long.
0: Wow.
1: So I'm sorry, I'm American. I speak in feet here. Meters wise, I think this 2 to 3 meters tall and, you know, about 4 to 5 meters long.
0: So how did you solve the debate about whether or not it was a teenage T-Rex or a new species?
1: We used a lot of different kinds of evidence to make that decision. The first thing that we looked at were just the features of its anatomy. We saw that its arms were abnormally long for a tyrannosaur, much longer than the arms of even the biggest T-Rex specimens we've seen. Its hands in particular were very, very large, and it had huge hooked claws on each of its fingers. We also saw that it had a vestigial third finger, unlike T-Rex, which just has two fingers on each hand. In its tail, there were about 10 fewer vertebrae than T-Rex had. And in its skull, we saw many more teeth in its jaws and a bunch of features showing that the cranial nerves and blood vessels and sinuses were in different positions than they are in T-Rex adults. And so all of those things told us that we were probably dealing with a different species. But what clinched it for us is that when we took a section of one of the leg bones and looked at it under a microscope, we were able to look at its growth record. So we could see a complete record of the animal's growth from its early childhood to its eventual demise. And what we saw is that at the moment it died, it was in the process of forming a feature of the bone microstructure that we call an external fundamental system, which just means that the lines of growth, just like the rings in a tree, were spaced very close together, telling us that it was achieving maturity as it died. So this is an animal that died right on the cusp of full maturity at the cessation of growth. It was not able to keep growing up into a T-Rex, not only because of all the differences we saw, but because it was done growing at all.
0: Oh, I see. So it wasn't a teenager. That was as big as it was going to get in its life.
1: Exactly. It wasn't a teenager. Now, in terms of years, it was close. It was about 20 years old when it died. But we've been previously assuming that these were teenagers in terms of their development and that they were far from their adult size. And we don't think that's true anymore.
0: You say it had longer arms and bigger claws and hands than the Tyrannosaurus rex. So what would give this animal an advantage?
1: So the long arms and hands and claws of this animal probably tell us that it was still using its forelimbs in hunting to some degree. Animals like T-Rex were much larger and had much smaller arms, and so we think they had switched over to hunting purely with their head and jaws. Nanotyrannus probably was still using its hands to some degree. Nanotyrannus also had the longest legs relative to the size of its body of any tyrannosaur. And so we think that this was a tyrannosaur that was more specialized for chasing down fast-moving prey rather than T-Rex, which we think may have specialized in hunting slower-moving, more heavily protected prey like Triceratops itself.
0: I've heard T. Rex.

0: It's described as a mouth with legs.
1: I think that's a pretty good description. Yeah.
0: Would these two species have lived at the same time?
1: Yes, they would have. So Nanotyrannus and Tyrannosaurus rex coexisted in the same ecosystems in Western North America. These are rocks of the Hell Creek formation, as we call it in the States. It's equivalent with a few rock units in Canada. And so we think it's all effectively one ecosystem. And so they were probably to some degree competitors in that ecosystem.
0: So does that mean there were even more Tyrannosaurs around than we thought?
1: It does. And in fact, there's a twist that means there were even more than we thought when we were finishing the study. And so as we approached the end of our research, we said, okay, we have Tyrannosaurus rex and we have Nanotyrannus lancensis is the species name. But we looked again at a famous fossil of Nanotyrannus from that's housed in the Burpee Museum of Natural History in Illinois. And we found that it had a number of subtle but consistent differences with respect to every other Nanotyrannus specimen that we'd found. And as we found more and more of these differences, we just said, we never would have thought this, but there's actually another species of Nanotyrannus that's been hiding right under our noses. And so it wasn't just one becoming two, one became three.
0: Boy.
1: It was very exciting, yeah.
0: That's another good reason that humans weren't around at that time, because if the big one didn't get you, a little one would.
1: Indeed. And I think these little guys were much more in the size range where they'd look at humans as a good meal. We're probably too small for T-Rex to bother with too much. But for a Nanotyrannus, I think we'd be just the right size.
0: Well, now that you've settled this decades-long debate, what's it mean for our understanding of the Tyrannosaurs that roamed around what's now called Western North America?
1: Well, that's a really good question. In short, this changes everything we thought we knew about T-Rex. We had thought for a long time that T-Rex had such abnormal growth with its juveniles looking so different from the adults and staying as juveniles for a long time because the juveniles were doing something completely different in the ecosystem, that they were hunting different kinds of prey to avoid competing with the adults. Now we know that that idea was based on the mistaken identification of these fossils as T-Rex juveniles. And so that's only one of a multitude of scientific hypotheses that were based on something that we now know isn't true and that need to be revised as future generations of paleontologists continue to question what we thought we knew about everybody's favorite dinosaur.
0: Well, Dr. Napoli, thank you so much for your time and congratulations on solving the puzzle.
1: Thank you so much, Bob. It was a pleasure to talk to you today.
0: Dr. James Napoli is a paleontologist at Stony Brook University in New York.

0: From Peter and the Wolf, The Three Little Pigs, and Little Red Riding Hood, the idea of the menacing, scary, big bad wolf has been quite common in our folklore over the years. It makes sense that our ancestors would warn each other to stay away from wolves. After all, they are a predator, and we should give them their space. Well, new research on wild wolves in Poland has found that they and their prey are afraid of us, big bad humans, and restrict themselves to the darkness of night if we're nearby. And that's a good thing. Dr. Leanna Zanette is a professor of biology at Western University in London, Ontario. She led the study. Hello and welcome back to Quirks and Quarks.
1: Oh, thank you. It's wonderful to be here.
0: Why do you want wolves to be afraid of humans?
1: Because the fear that wolves have of humans, that is exactly what protects us from wolves, right? When wolves are afraid of humans, then we are safe because they don't want to be anywhere near us. So having wolves fearful of us, that has its uses.
0: So do we have any reason to believe that they're losing their fear of humans?
1: So the partial recovery of wolf populations, particularly where they've been exterminated in Europe and the United States, has led to increased human-wolf encounters. And this is often ascribed to legal protection, which has led to wolves losing their fear of humans. That sort of thing, that perception has contributed to the EU Parliament's downgrading of the listing of wolves in May of 2025 from strictly protected to protected, right? But again, you know, it is a perception. And there has been

0: no manipulation, no experimental test of whether or not that's actually the case and whether or not increases in human wolf encounters is a result of legal protection allowing the emergence of fearless wolves.
1: Well, take me through your work. How did you study whether wolves are actually afraid of us or not?
0: So with our collaborators, we worked in this area.

0: So it's in the EU, and the wolves at the time were strictly protected, and they're coming back, right? And so wolves are incredibly elusive. They have huge home ranges. And so another one of our collaborators has been working on the wolf populations that have been coming back here since the 1990s, and he's been working on them for decades. He's been putting up camera traps, and so, and he's done genetic analysis, so he knows that there's about 15 different wolf packs in this area. And he also, through the camera trapping, knows where the wolves are likely to be, right? So that's really, really important for this kind of study, where you got to get animals on camera so that you can gauge their behavioral responses. And so in the end, we ended up with 10 packs, right, which is quite a lot. And it was over a huge area. So it was 1,000 kilometers square. And we conducted this for 15 weeks.
1: Wow. Besides the camera traps, what other equipment did you use?
0: Yeah, so we use what we call our automated behavioral response systems, and they're systems that we designed in our lab. They consist of an off-the-shelf camera trap that then is connected to a custom-built speaker. We stick this on a tree, and for the wolves, it was at these crossroads, because we know that wolves really like to use roads, and they're put in a tree, and then the idea is that when the wolf and or its prey comes about 10 meters from the camera, that begins the camera. That starts the video, and 3 seconds later, that starts our speakers, which then plays one of our treatments. It's only a 10-second sound, but from that sound, we're able to gauge the animal's response to each of our treatments. So in this case, we had humans, we had dogs barking, and we had a control, which was birds.
1: Oh, okay. So those were the three sounds that you were playing. So just people talking, and dogs barking and birds. So how did the wolves react to those different sounds?
0: Well, the wolves were terrified of humans. They were two times more likely to run when humans were being broadcast compared to the control. And they also were two times faster to just completely abandon the site. So they just took off. And if you're able to see some of the videos, you know, it's really pretty amazing, because the birds are playing and the wolves kind of look at it, which is good because, you know, we know that they hear the vocalization, but then they just continue on with their business and they hear a human. And a lot of the times they don't even bother looking in the direction of the speaker, right? They just bolt it out of there.
1: Boy, and these are wild wolves.
0: Yeah.
1: Did any other animals react to these sounds?
0: Yeah, so we were interested in the wolves, but we were also interested in their prey and their responses, because the only sort of hint of evidence that we have about wolves and fear is that in areas where humans and wolves overlap, wolves become nocturnal. And the one exception in this study was where wolves were almost all diurnal. And this happened to be a place where there were absolutely no humans, because it was the Chernobyl nuclear exclusion zone. So no people, so there's nothing for the wolves to fear. So what our results suggest is that, you know, nocturnality is associated with fearfulness. But the other hypothesis is that maybe, you know, their prey are fearful of humans, and so they're becoming more nocturnal, which would then mean that the wolves would have to track their prey into the darkness. But that's not what we found. We found that they are absolutely, both predator and prey are 100% fearful of humans. And because of that, it sort of traps them in the night, so that they're restricted in their activities to nighttime so as to avoid that lethal predator, humans.
1: Well, what does this all mean about how we should deal with wolves moving forward?
0: Yeah, so when we think about humans, we know that humans are uniquely lethal, right? And we also know that humans are unique in terms of having surrounding us, you know, super abundant, super high quality food. And so the reason that wolves might risk an encounter with a human is because of that reward. And so instead of thinking of it as a problem about fearless wolves, we had to start thinking about hungry wolves. That the issue here is that wolves are hungry, right? And so the take home then would be to basically not feed the wildlife, whether that be livestock, whether that be our garbage, whether that be, you know, livestock carcasses left around, etc.

0: So the wolves aren't really attacking humans. It's not like Little Red Riding Hood. They're after our garbage or our sheep.
1: That's right. The thing is, too, that we can live with wolves, right? I mean, people do. In Canada, we have 60,000 wolves. Like many places, we tried to exterminate them, but we failed. And so, you know, they're still across 80% of their historic range. And so, you know, we know in the main how to deal with wildlife, right? Like we understand that the mechanism is food conditioning. And so you don't bring, when you're out hiking, you know, camping, you don't bring food back into your tent, right? Because you're just asking for trouble. But in a lot of places where they've been exterminated, they haven't had to worry about these things. They haven't had to worry about bringing their livestock, you know, into a barn at night, or, you know, putting a fence around them, or worry about where they're going to put their garbage, or whether they're going to dispose of the livestock carcasses, because they haven't had to worry about it.
0: Dr. Zanette, thank you so much for your time.
1: Thank you.
0: Dr. Leanna Zanette is a professor of biology at Western University in London, Ontario. In Argentina's Patagonia region, pumas used to be the apex predator. But as the story so often goes, about 100 years ago, when humans came through, establishing sheep farms in the region, they wiped the pumas out to protect their flocks. And with the big cats gone, certain smaller animals, like Magellanic penguins, thrived in their absence. But in the past few decades, thanks in part to some strong conservation efforts, pumas have made a comeback. And recently, researchers studying the effects of this rebound noticed that the recovering pumas have changed their diets, preferring to feast on penguins and adopting some unusual behaviors along with it. Dr. Mitchell Sirota is an ecologist at Duke Farms in New Jersey. He was part of the team. Hello and welcome to our program.
2: Hi, thanks so much for having me on.
0: First of all, tell me about the pumas. What led to their populations rebounding?
2: Yeah, so there was some really strong conservation efforts down in the region in the past several decades. As farms have become less productive, they've been purchased by conservation NGOs like Tompkins Conservation and sent over to Park Service for management. And over time, these pumas have naturally recolonized these areas where they're extirpated from, and their populations have rebounded.
0: Oh, so the pumas just came back on their own, no captive breeding or anything like that?
2: Exactly. No captive breeding, no reintroductions, just passive rewilding.
0: Do you know how many pumas are there now?
2: No, we don't have a good number of the exact population size. What we were doing for this study was actually looking at density, specifically density around the penguin colony itself. So we found that there's 13 pumas per 100 square kilometers.
0: 13 per 100 square kilometers, that's not very much.
2: For pumas, it's a massive amount. It's actually what we believe is the highest population density of pumas across their entire range. You see, you can find pumas all the way from Canada, all the way down to South America. And there have been several studies looking at population densities of pumas across their range. And we believe this is the highest population that's ever been documented.
0: Now, historically, before they were wiped out, what were the pumas eating?
2: So pumas across their range can consume up to 200 different prey species. So it's not really surprising that they have different diet shifts across their range. Across Patagonia, pumas specialize on guanacos, which are a large llama-like herbivore. But as pumas came back to Montaleón, they switched to preying on penguins.
0: Now, why was it such a big deal that the pumas were eating penguins?
2: It's actually not. So at first glance, you know, it's an interesting natural history note that pumas are preying on penguins. So it's not surprising to us, but really what matters here is the impact of this interaction. This new food source is really shaping how pumas move across the landscape, how they interact with each other, and their population size. The penguin colony is a small area on the landscape. It's only a 2-kilometer stretch of beach, but it's an extremely abundant prey source for pumas. So it's really shaping how they're moving across the landscape, because there's one fixed point source for prey that the pumas need to be going back and forth and concentrating their movements around this one small area.
0: Now, is it unusual for pumas to be interacting with each other?
2: Yes, actually very unusual. So pumas are what we believe are classically solitary

0: predators here have wide-ranging movements where they defend their territories. So these classic solitary carnivores that we often think of, but this a really abundant food source allows them to relax their territory, relax aggression, so that they can share this abundant and concentrated food source.
1: Wow. So were they actually cooperating with each other to hunt penguins?
0: They're not cooperating in a sense. They're, you know, it's very easy to hunt a penguin. Penguins aren't well adapted to evading terrestrial predators. They're pretty easy prey for pumas. But you can think of it almost in like in a bear analogy. You know, bears and salmon are a familiar example of how food can bring predators together. And penguins appear to be doing something similar for pumas, creating a hotspot that changes behavior across the landscape.
1: Oh, I see. So the animals were sort of tolerating each other rather than just cooperating.
0: Exactly.
1: Well, how did you look into this interaction further?
0: Yeah, so my first field task was to go down there in late 2019 and set up a camera trap array across the entire park. And really the intention was never to better understand this interaction between pumas and penguins. Really what we wanted to do was survey the puma population following decades of restoration at this site. But immediately it became obvious that this puma-penguin interaction was much larger and much more important than we had previously thought. So immediately in the camera traps that were adjacent to the penguin colony had really high detections of pumas near this penguin colony. So, you know, every day we would go and check those cameras and we would see multiple detections, multiple images of pumas on these camera traps.
1: What were they doing? How do you hunt a penguin?
0: This is a penguin colony where there's 40,000 breeding pairs. So that's at least 80,000 individuals at a given time. So it's a really concentrated, really abundant prey source. And these penguins, they're not well adapted to evading terrestrial predators. So really what the pumas do is they walk up and they snatch them.
1: Easy pickings, in other
0: exactly.
1: words. So what downstream effects do you think this could have for the whole ecosystem?
0: Yeah, the next step of this research is really to understand what these behavioral changes mean for the rest of the ecosystem, especially guanacos, which are the primary large herbivore across Patagonia. Because pumas and guanacos form the dominant predator-prey relationship in the region, changes in how pumas move and hunt could change how guanacos are moving across the landscape, how they're foraging, and that can have important implications for the restoration of this ecosystem.
1: What's the take-home message here for conservation?
0: Yeah, our study shows that restoring wildlife in today's changed landscapes doesn't simply rewind ecosystems to the past. It can create entirely new interactions that reshape animal behavior and populations in really unexpected ways.
1: Dr. Sirota, thank you so much for your time.
0: Thank you.
1: Dr. Mitchell Sirota is an ecologist at Duke Farms in Hillsborough Township, New Jersey. Now, we have to take a short break for local news and information, but don't go away. We'll be right back with more of the best of Quirks and Quarks.
2: It's 1:30, 24 degrees and mostly cloudy in Regina, 24 degrees and partly cloudy in Saskatoon. From CBC Saskatchewan's Saskatoon Bureau, I'm David Shield with a look at the news headlines. The man who owned a former school building that was once home to the Queen of Canada will go to trial in January. Ricky Mance has been charged with assaulting a police officer, mischief, and failing to comply with an undertaking. Mance was arrested in a police raid last year. A storytelling event in Saskatoon is hoping to shed light on invisible disabilities. That's when someone has a condition that may not be immediately apparent to another person. A woman who suffered a brain injury in an accident 2 years ago says the event lineup is packed with speakers. And it's hard to find a blue light to buy in the city of Melville. People have been installing the lights after two RCMP officers were shot responding to a call. The region has held several fundraisers for the officers and their families. In the weather, a mix of sun and cloud in the south today with a high of 23 degrees in Yorkton, a mix of sun and cloud in LaRonge with a 60% chance of showers and risk of a thunderstorm with local smoke and a high of 26. Clear in the south tonight with a low of 16 in Regina, a few clouds in the parkland tonight with a low of 16 in Prince Albert. 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
1: 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I'm Bob McDonald, and you're listening to the best of Quirks and Quarks on CBC Radio 1. 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

0: Air scientists and guardians from five First Nations of the Nawakolas Council have partnered to track grizzlies across the southern Great Bear Rainforest. It's called the Bear ID Project. We caught up with the scientists in the field this summer and spoke with one of the First Nations members involved in the project.
1: Hey-oh. Hey, Bear.
2: So when we're walking through the forest, if we don't have very clear sight lines of where we're going, we may just say, hey-o, hey bear. It doesn't really matter what we say. It's more the tone of our voice.
1: Hey-o, hey bear.
2: So it's just to let anybody in kind of the local area around us know. We're not trying to push all the bears in the forest away from us. It's just that close proximity.
1: Hey bear.
2: Gayla Kessler. My name is Melanie Clapham. I'm a conservation scientist with Nawakolas Council. I'm also a co-director of the Bear ID Project.
1: Some nice tracks there.
2: So we use camera traps primarily as our main kind of source of data. So we put camera traps in areas that we think are important to bears. And this is where we work quite closely with guardians to help us understand where could these areas be.
1: Oh yeah, wow.
3: Gayla Kessler, Anuguam Tashina James Madelpe. Hello, my name is Tashina James Madelpe. I am a member of the Klawitsus First Nation, and my role is a guardian logistics coordinator for the Nawakolas Council.
1: Let's move over to the camera.
3: How guardians have helped with this project going into the woods is from the beginning on, you know, choosing where they were going to set up the cameras, because the guardians have been the eyes and the ears out in our territories for a very long time. And so they have just the knowledge of where they see bears and where they see the signs of bears. And we also know from knowledge passed down that there's certain plants that, you know, in the springtime, when we can, you know, see and smell skunk cabbage, then the bears are probably going to be coming out really soon.
2: Well, the camera's still up, so that's good. So we record 20-second short video clips so that we can detect grizzly bears as they pass by the camera, and it helps us then to understand their use over time.
1: I'll just get the iPad out if you want to start. Yeah, I'm doing the camera.
2: And also it helps us understand their presence over space as well. So we can put a few cameras in a few different places in one river system. We can put cameras between river systems that we think are important to try and look at their movement between them.
1: So camera's on.
3: Camera's on.
2: And so it gives us a nice picture. And if we collect this data over multiple years, we can look at whether that changes over time as well.
4: There's 302 triggers on this camera.
1: Oh, nice. Oh, that's good.
2: And then after that comes kind of the processing and the analysis of that data that's collected. So we are harnessing AI to help us to kind of speed up the next step so that we can really get into those questions that are important to understand more about bears and the questions that are important for the nations that we work for as well.
4: Oh, cool. There was a mom with two cubs down here.
1: Oh, nice.
4: Running past the camera.
1: Oh, cool.
3: For us, it's important to learn about the grizzly bears, specifically for when it comes to decision making and protecting important areas that the bears live in so that they can continue to live and thrive in these areas.
1: Oh yeah, two first year cubs, hey, cubs of the year, great.
2: We can say, okay, we're interested in the presence of females with cubs on the landscape. So we can go back and we can say, how many females of cubs did we see that year? And what was the salmon like the previous year? Because we know that salmon has a huge influence on how many cubs we see. And if we can recognize individual bears, we can kind of track that over time. And we can say, well, did those cubs survive or not?
1: Okay, on to the next camera.
2: And yes, we can observe really interesting behavior. Sometimes we see breeding on the cameras as well. It's always fascinating to look at the date and timestamp on a camera trap video, because sometimes what we actually see is that there was a bear in this area 10 minutes ago, half an hour ago, very close in time.
1: Oh, there's some scat there too. That looks fairly fresh, eh?
4: Yeah, definitely.
2: But we don't always know until we look at the footage how recent, you know, that site has been visited by a bear or a cougar or, you know, whatever else.
1: Was the camera active?
4: The camera was active.

0: how many triggers?
1: 270.
2: So I think we're often in very close proximity, especially because we're going into places where we actively set a camera up because we think there are going to be bears and, you know, other wildlife.
0: Right, well, we'll take those back then and have a look.
2: Generally, bears don't just move through the landscape making a lot of vocalizations. Okay, let's see what we've got. Oh, there's a bear. Oh, nice. Vocalizing. Mm. Wow. If we hear vocalizations, it's usually a female to her cubs or vice versa, or maybe a breeding pair together. So that's usually most of the time the only cases where we would hear a bear making noise. You know, sometimes if you've seen videos of interactions between bears, they'll do this thing called jawing, where they're kind of interacting directly with one another and they'll kind of roar almost. It's, you know, it's kind of like a roar. But they'll only really do that during interactions. What we see sometimes in films and things where a bear's standing on its back legs and roaring into the sky, that doesn't happen in nature with bears.
0: Oh, look, I'm a female with cubs.
1: Oh, cool.
2: And it's still exciting, especially if we recognize the bears.
0: Oh, we know that female, don't we?
1: Definitely.
2: So, for example, like if it's, you know, if it's the springtime and we see a female that we recognize and she's got, you know, new cubs, that's always really exciting.
0: Oh, there's the cub investigating the camera.
2: And we're at the point now where we've been observing them for so long that we're starting to see like multiple generations of bears.
0: Rubbing on the camera, that's nice. Good job we screw the cameras to the trees, isn't it?
3: Some of the most delightful videos of bears that I've seen have been just bears doing bear things that you just don't even realize that's a part of their personality or the way that they act. We have one bear camera that's set up and this one bear goes in front of it very regularly. And he digs his hands into the ground and he does it in the exact same spots every single time he walks past this bear camera. So if you were to go there, you'd see these big like holes in the ground that as he's continually just like walking by. And just seeing things like that, that you wouldn't see a bear doing that out in the wild face to face because they're not comfortable enough to do that in front of a human.
2: So that behavior, it's called, well, we call it stomping. Some people call it like the cowboy walk as well. Usually it's very close to a scent marking tree. So we think that it is tied to like scent communication. So they grind their feet into the ground and it creates these depressions. Sometimes they'll urinate at the same time and kind of grind that all into the ground as well. And it creates this kind of pathway. And then the next bear, usually a male, that comes along will then put his feet in the exact same places and kind of stomp and put his scent over the top of the previous males that was there. So we think that they're communicating in that way. I think the benefits that we get from bringing different kind of ways of knowing and different approaches to understanding grizzlies and the land in general, they come together and they provide us with a much richer data set than necessarily what we would get kind of independently. So the cameras are giving us that kind of 24/7 view of the landscape, of what's happening on the landscape. And the knowledge that we can get by working with guardians can help us to understand the context of that information.
3: It's honestly a huge honor to be able to see how they interact with the land around them and get a glimpse into the lives of bears, even though we're not there to see it every day. It's like they're there doing their thing without humans, even though, you know, we're still there to see it.
4: That was conservation scientist Dr. Melanie Clapham and Tashina James Maddalpy from the Cloetsis First Nation and the Bear ID Guardian Logistics Coordinator for the Nawakolas Council. The return of wolves to Yellowstone National Park is a good news conservation story about what happens when you bring a top predator back.

0: to a landscape. After being driven out of the area by 1920, wolves were reintroduced to Yellowstone in 1995. And in the years since, they've continued to reclaim their place at the top of the food chain. But wolves are not the only apex predator in the park. Cougars share a similar story, where over 100 years ago, they were killed in droves. And after protections were put in place in the 1960s and 70s, they've been making a slow comeback. So now Yellowstone is home to two apex predators, cougars and wolves. For the past 9 years, researchers have been tracking these animals to see just how they interact within the ecosystem. And they found that when it comes to these apex predators, wolves are still the top dogs. Wesley Binder is a PhD candidate in the Department of Fisheries, Wildlife and Conservation Sciences at Oregon State University in Corvallis, Oregon. Hello and welcome to our program.
1: Hey, Bob. Thanks for having me.
0: First of all, how common is it these days to get two apex predators in a landscape like this?
1: Well, it's becoming more and more common. We reintroduced wolves to Yellowstone in central Idaho in 1995, more recently to Colorado, and wolves are quickly recolonizing large portions of the American West. So ecological communities with both wolves and cougars are becoming more common every year.
0: Well, how many wolves and how many cougars are there now in Yellowstone Park?
1: We have about 100 wolves on average in Yellowstone National Park and about 40 cougars, at least in the northern part of the park. So during the winter, a lot of animals congregate in the northern parts of the park where there's less snow. And so that's where we do a lot of our work, including density estimates on cougars. And there really aren't that many cougars in the interior of the park. So all of our work is in the northern part where we have most of these wolf and cougar interactions take place.
0: Well, how do you track them and keep track of their motions?
1: So we put a lot of work into capturing and fitting these animals with GPS collars. So that leads to a lot of our predation work. These GPS collars send us their locations in real time. So then we can go hike out into the field, any place where they spend time and go look to see what they're eating there. And that also allows us to look at those data and determine when they're interacting with each other and what might be driving those encounters.
0: Well, cougar's a pretty big cat. How do you put a collar on it?
1: Yeah, so it's a pretty unique process. We actually hire a houndsman, so a guy who works with trained hound dogs who can follow the scent of a cougar. So those hound dogs will find a cougar track, or we'll help them find a track. They follow it based on that scent until they catch up to the cougar. And the cougar runs away until it gets tired and it runs up a tree. And so these hound dogs, they're very incredible creatures. They can go all day and they're very driven to try and catch that cat. But the cats just run up a tree and that gives us time to get to that tree, chemically immobilize it, climb up the tree once the cat is, you know, not really with it anymore, and then rope it up and safely lower to the ground where we can fit a GPS collar on it and then also do other things like take blood, take measurements, and collect samples.
0: You mean you climb up a tree with a cougar in it?
1: And that's right. Up to the- and you hope the drugs are doing their job.
0: Wow, that's amazing. That's incredible. Okay, so take me through what you found. What are some of the interactions you saw between the cougars and the wolves?
1: Yeah, so what we found was that wolf theft of cougar kills accounted for about half of their interactions. So wolves in Yellowstone live in packs that average about 10 individuals. And that means when these two different species interact, wolves dominate the interactions and they can steal cougar kills. So wolves were very efficient at stealing these kills from cougars, and that's where a lot of their interactions take place. But what we found is that these interactions depended on the prey choice of cougars. So when cougars kill large prey like elk, these interactions were more likely to happen because elk take a long time to eat. That gives wolves more time to find the cougars sitting on those kills. In contrast, when cougars kill smaller prey like deer, these interactions were far less likely to happen.
0: Wow. So the cougars and the wolves are literally fighting like cats and dogs.
1: That is correct. And it's because when prey are killed, that resource becomes much more coveted. It's much more easy to eat a dead elk than a live elk.
0: But cougars are pretty big animals. Couldn't a cougar take a wolf? I mean, why are the wolves winning?
1: Yeah. So, I mean, we think one-on-one that a cougar would win those interactions. They're about the same size, and even male cougars tend to be quite a bit larger than your average wolf. And they have sharp claws and strong teeth and all the tools that would win a fight one-on-one, but it's because wolves live in packs. When they have that

0: numerical advantage. They win these interactions with cougars.
1: Oh, I see. So the wolves are stealing the cougars' kill. So what are the cougars doing in response to that?
0: Well, they generally try to run away. And what we saw with our GPS data is that when there's good habitat nearby, whether it be trees or rugged terrain, the cougars can run off the kill but stay in the area. And we saw a lot of back and forth at these carcass sites. The problem for cougars is when there's no such terrain like that available. So if there's no trees to climb or no rugged terrain to navigate, wolves will sometimes kill cougars when they cannot escape.
1: Wow. So is this changing the cougars' behavior in any way?
0: It has. So previous research that was done in Yellowstone right after wolves were reintroduced showed changes in cougar space use. They needed to stay closer to this escape terrain, if you will, places with trees, rugged terrain, so that if they were to encounter a wolf pack, they could quickly get away. So the distribution of cougars in Yellowstone has changed in response to the return of wolves.
1: And what about their prey?
0: Yeah, so we have seen changes in the diets of cougars, and we think that's largely driven by a change in the elk population. So in the mid-90s, there were a lot of elk in Yellowstone, like the most we've seen in the last 100 years. And that population has since declined. So cougars and wolves have both changed their diets in response to that. So wolves are eating more deer and particularly scavenging a lot of bison. We have about 6,000 bison in Yellowstone National Park. And cougars are eating a lot more deer as well. So they now eat over 40% of their diet is deer, which means that this is a way for them to reduce their interactions with wolves because there's less theft from wolves at their kill sites when it's a deer kill.
1: Oh, I see, because the cougar can eat the deer faster before the wolf comes around.
0: Yes, that's exactly it.
1: So what then overall effect is this having on the ecosystem as a whole?
0: Well, it's very interesting to look at all their predation changing in response to major changes to the prey communities. So we had, you know, really abundant prey species like elk that wolves and cougars were both primarily eating, and they declined. But what's interesting to see with the diets of wolves and cougars is that they're both eating different things now. So cougars really are eating a lot more deer. Wolves are eating a lot more bison. So they're kind of spreading out the effects of apex predators on the landscape.
1: Well, why is it important to know how these predators are interacting with each other in the park?
0: Yeah, I mean, this is pretty important as wolves and cougars continue to recolonize large portions of the American West and other places in Canada as well. So we've had these large predators historically, and now they're coming back again, and we want to know what their impact is on ecological communities. So a lot of people are going to be wondering how, you know, apex predators are going to affect large herbivores like elk and deer. But to answer that question, we need to know how these two apex predators interact with each other.
1: Hmm. Mr. Binder, thank you so much for your time.
0: Thank you, Bob.
1: Wesley Binder is a PhD candidate in the Department of Fisheries, Wildlife, and Conservation Sciences at Oregon State University.

0: There we go. Where do you think you're going? Oh my goodness. Look at this, y'all. Big perch.
1: A big perch is a decent catch on Lake Erie by today's standards, but fishing in the same place around 360 million years ago might have brought up a much more terrifying and awesome beast, the Dunkelosteus torelli. It's a type of armored fish we've known about for a while now from other fossil finds around the world. But the Dunkelosteus species from around modern-day Lake Erie have largely been an anatomical mystery, until now. The Cleveland Museum of Natural History has many of these Dunkelosteus torelli giant head fossils on display, and Russell Engelman wanted to investigate. He's from Cleveland and has always wondered about these monstrous fish. He's a PhD student in biology at Case Western Reserve University and the lead author of the study of Cleveland's famous sea monsters. Hello and welcome to Quirks and Quarks.
2: Hello.
1: First of all, just describe what the fossils at the museum look like.
2: So Dunkelosteus is a type of fish known as an arthrodire, and this is important to understand what they look like. So an arthrodire is kind of like a shark in that most of their bodies

0: composed of cartilage, but then they have a layer of armor covering their head and parts of their torso. And what would happen is when these animals died, usually most of their body would rot away, but this layer of bony armor covering most of their body would preserve. And that's what we'd see in these museums. They would take these armor plates and put them back together to get an idea of what this fish looked like.
1: Oh, so they're fish heads that you have.
0: They're heads, but they're also a lot of the torso. There's a pair of ball and socket joints that look like a door hinge at the back of the skull. And this is where the skull meets the spine. So there's a portion behind that that's equivalent to like a chest and trunk armor.
1: Now, what was it about these fossils that captured your attention?
0: They have that very strange armored anatomy. Their jaws are very strange. They don't necessarily have teeth in the way we think of them, but they have these mouth parts that are formed by the bones wearing against each other to form these sharpened blades made from their own jawbones, as well as these large bony fangs, which are known as odontoids.
1: How big can these fish get?
0: Probably you're looking at an animal that's about 3.5 to 4 meters long. The margins of error maybe could get up to 4.5 meters, but like you're talking about an animal a little bit smaller than a car. I mean, wow. These are big animals.
1: No kidding.
0: Yeah.
1: Boy. So once you started investigating this, what did you find out about it?
0: There really hadn't been a lot of research that was done on the skull anatomy of this fish. There'd been bits and pieces here and there, but the thing is that the arthrodire paleontology had advanced by leaps and bounds since then. There were several really nice monographs that really detailed how these things' heads were put together. And then in like the 1960s, there was this site from Australia. These things were basically preserved right as they died. So all the bones were in place, perfectly preserved, three-dimensional, and they often preserved quite a bit of the cartilage that was left with them as well. So now we have these perfectly preserved arthrodires that even in some cases had bits of the muscle still attached to them. And we understood what their jaws looked like a lot better. But no one had really taken what we'd learned and then went back and said, okay, what does Dunkleosteus look like now that we know what to look for?
1: So what did you find?
0: Well, we found that the jaws of Dunkleosteus had a lot more cartilage than had been suggested by previous authors. When people see Dunkleosteus, they often think the jaws are all there is, but it turns out about like half of the jaw is actually composed of cartilage. So if you look at the jaw bone, at first glance, it looks like there's no way for the jaw to actually connect to the skull. And that's because there's a cartilage on it that rarely preserves, and that's where the actual the joint where the skull and the jaw would connect together goes. And the same thing with the chin. They look like the jaw bones look like they don't go together at the chin, but there's actually a big fist-sized chunk of cartilage that sits in between the jaw bones and actually connects the two. Huh. What's really weird is that this big bony lower jaw, unless you count the cartilage, doesn't actually have any connections with any other parts of the body.
1: What about teeth?
0: Well, and that's what's kind of complicated is this group that Dunkleosteus belongs to, a lot of the members in it have what look like teeth, and it was debated for years whether or not these things were actually teeth. And it turns out that, yes, Dunkleosteus doesn't really have teeth, but it's not because they're super primitive. It's that their ancestors had teeth, and Dunkleosteus had little vestigial teeth in the sense like humans have a vestigial appendix.
1: Okay, so how then do they chew? What's the jaw do to cut into meat, for example?
0: So in placoderms, they only have one set of teeth. And what happens is in the big ones, as the teeth wear down, the jaw bones begin to scrape against each other and they begin to sharpen against each other. And so by the time in Dunkleosteus, by the time these animals are in fact juveniles, the teeth are almost all gone and the whole mouth is composed of these sharpened blades and spikes made of bone. And that's what's used to like bite into prey or cut into prey.
1: Oh, wow. So just the top end of the jawbone is like a knife edge. And that's just one big piece. Why have so many of these Dunkleosteus fossils been found in Cleveland specifically? What was the environment like 300 million years ago?
0: Well, so 300 million years ago, Cleveland was located about at the latitude of Rio de Janeiro. It would be, subtropical, like the climate you'd see in Brazil. And what had happened is there was this little narrow inlet of the ocean that extended inwards all the way up to about where Lake Ontario is today, called the Kaskaskia Sea. And this is a very narrow inlet of the sea, kind of like, say, the Chesapeake Bay.

0: that was kind of off to the side. And because of that, it had a stagnant basin with the bottom layers of the water having no oxygen. And what this meant is there was no bacteria and scavengers to break down things after they died. So when these fish were swimming around, like, they lived everywhere. We have Dunkelosteus fossils from Morocco and Poland and Russia. But in Ohio, the conditions were right that when these things died, they'd fall to the bottom of the basin and their bodies would not immediately rot away or get eaten by scavengers. And that meant they got preserved relatively well.
1: Boy. Well, with an animal that large living in this sea back then, do you know why it went extinct?
0: So Dunkelosteus lived during the Devonian period. At the very end of this period, we had a major mass extinction of life. Your listeners may be familiar with the asteroid that wiped out the dinosaurs. Mm-hmm. That's one. There's the Great Dying. That's another one. There's actually five of these in Earth's history. And the Devonian extinction is weird because it's actually a two-part extinction. And the second part, that's the grand finale to the period, is called the Hongenberg event. And in fact, in Cleveland, at the very top of the rock layers that have Dunkelosteus, there's a chemical signature of the Hongenberg event. So Dunkelosteus is like T-Rex in that it lived right up to this extinction. And this extinction happened and all the placoderms wiped out. And these were the dominant group of fish at the time. They all just disappear off the face of the earth.
1: Mr. Engelman, thank you so much for your time.
0: Yeah.
1: Mr. Russell Engelman is a PhD student in biology at Case Western Reserve University. And that's it for the Best of Quirks and Quarks this week. If you'd like to get in touch with us, our email is quirks@cbc.ca. Our webpage is cbc.ca/quirks, where you can check out our past episodes and find more information on the research we covered in the show. 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Quirks and Quarks is produced by Rosie Fernandez, Amanda Buckowitz, Sonia Biting, and Livia Dyring. Our senior producer is Hannah Hoag. I'm Bob McDonald. Thanks for listening.
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7: The last time Mike Bio ran a half marathon, he went into cardiac arrest and collapsed at the finish line, where his heart stopped beating for nearly 5 minutes. 1 year later, he's determined to run the same race again. People facing their biggest fears on Now or Never. After the news.
8: This is CBC News. 2:00, 24 degrees and mostly cloudy in Regina, 24 degrees and partly cloudy in Saskatoon. From CBC Saskatchewan's Saskatoon Bureau, I'm David Shield. A Saskatchewan man who provided a home for a notorious cult leader will be going to trial next year. Ricky Mantz gave self-proclaimed Queen of Canada Romana Didolo a school building to live in Richmond, along with her Kingdom of Canada followers. They stayed in that building for 2 years, harassing people who lived in the town. RCMP arrested both Mantz and Didolo last year after conducting a raid. Mantz is facing several charges, including assaulting a police officer, mischief, and failing to comply with an undertaking and release order. His trial is set to start next January in Swift Current. The outpouring of community support continues for two injured Melville RCMP officers. They were shot responding to a call last month. Police say they suffered serious and potentially life-threatening injuries. A man faces charges that include attempted murder. Since the shooting, businesses in the region have held fundraisers for the officers and their families. And this past Saturday, a fundraising barbecue and silent auction at the city's rink drew over 2,000 people. Meanwhile, homes and businesses have set up blue lights to honor the officers. Aaron Buckingham is Melville's fire chief.
9: If you drive around the city at night right now, you will see houses that are lit up blue everywhere. I'm pretty sure.

0: week after the event, you couldn't buy a blue lensed light anywhere close to Melville. And I'm not sure how many houses that would represent.
1: In a statement to CBC News, Saskatchewan RCMP say the kindness and solidarity shown by community members has been deeply appreciated by their officers in Melville and across the province. The Memorial Avenue of Trees at Woodlawn Cemetery in Saskatoon is losing one of its trees to Dutch Elm's disease. The space commemorates the men and women who had fallen during the First World War. The tree was in honor of the officers of the Forever Scotland camp. City archivist Jeff O'Brien says the memorial is deeply personal and each tree celebrates a story.
2: The Memorial Avenue originally was just 266 trees right along this stretch, but nowadays it's 1,200 trees and it stretches all through the cemetery. So it's an ongoing celebration here in Woodlawn Cemetery.
1: The testing came back positive this week and no other contamination has been confirmed so far. The city is taking measures to protect the memorial trees. The Parks Department says they will replace the tree in the following weeks. At 2 minutes after 2 o'clock, it's 24 degrees in Regina, 24 degrees in Saskatoon. This is CBC News. Federal ministers spoke with the Assembly of First Nations today about concerns around major infrastructure projects. As Olivia Stefanovic explains, many First Nations leaders are skeptical of Ottawa's approval process.
3: There is no good way to build major projects without First Nations partnership and leadership.
4: The Minister of Energy and Natural Resources, Tim Hodgson, attempting to reassure leaders at the Assembly of First Nations annual meeting as Ottawa moves to approve major infrastructure projects within 1 year.
3: I see the opportunities coming.
4: The AFN adopted a resolution this week formally rejecting any project approval changes that weaken environmental protections and sidestep consultation. Shanna Thomas is the hereditary chief of Liaxin First Nation on Vancouver Island.
5: It is 2026 and the days of the Crown running roughshod over our rights and title are over.
4: The AFN will address those concerns directly with premiers and the Prime Minister during a historic First Nation First Ministers meeting scheduled for October 26th. Olivia Stefanovic, CBC News, Ottawa.
1: And that's the news this hour from CBC Saskatchewan. Now here's a look at the forecast with CBC weather specialist Alistair Alders. For tonight, showers and thunderstorms are becoming isolated in the north tonight with a partly cloudy sky for the Churchill region and the far north. Aside for some fog patches, mainly clear for the rest of central into southern Saskatchewan. It'll be warm overnight with lows between 14 and 18 degrees. An orange air quality warning is in place for South End and Brabant Lake. Smoke is causing poor air quality and reduced visibility. A yellow air quality warning is still in place for parts of the Churchill, including LaRonge, Pine House, Pelican Narrows, and Cumberland House. Forest fires are filling the air with smoke. 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
6: This is Now or Never. I'm Ify.
7: And I'm Trevor, and I'd like to introduce you to my friend, Mike Bio. Now, I've known Mike for about 20 years now, and just last year, he experienced one of the scariest moments you could have. Have you been back to this area?
8: No, this would be my first time soaking it in. I remember the space from the starting line, but no, this would be my first glimpse at it.
7: Really? So what's one of the last memories you have?
8: I remember much of the race. I can remember running through just some of the residential streets. I remember starting to hit my wall, taking a short walk break, got to the last fuel station. And then I remember seeing my wife swing by. I remember my little kiddos coming up. They had little signs that they probably just made that morning, just cheering me on. I remember my son trying to like get on the road and run with me for a little bit. And then just really quick, I was honest with them. I said, hey, Dad's just gonna crush this race. And then seconds later, I'm in the back of an ambulance.
7: And so what happened?
8: I had a cardiac arrest. So steps after the finish line, I just collapsed face down, right onto the ground. My heart stopped, just as simple as that.
9: What I saw that morning, I can replay it in my head as I often do. You know, one moment you're throwing high fives and smiles and congratulating runners, and in a split blink of an eye, you're being pulled

0: to the finish line area saying a person went down at the finish line.
1: This is race director Jonathan Torquia, and what he saw that morning is something that he will never forget.
0: His face was down on the ground. As I was turning this guy over, I saw Mike's face and recognized it was Mike. And I knew Mike previous to this incident. So that really shook me to see his purple lips and pale face and zero signs of life, like zero, like, oh man. I was a paramedic for 13 years, so right away I jumped into my flight or fight mode. So I immediately told the crew to start, you know, this guy has no pulse, let's get the AED, let's start activating on this. Ripped off his bib because right away my first thing that oddly came to my mind was we got to get a hold of Jess, his wife, and make sure that the kids aren't around. In my career as a paramedic, you know, maybe 5% of the time have a positive outcome in these kind of scenarios for a cardiac arrest. So when we were able to shock Mike, stand clear, shock him again, and continued compressions, he gasped and he started puckering from his lips and slowly breathing again.
2: I want to say it was about 5 minutes of no oxygen to the brain. I'm just sort of coming to, I can hear people saying my name and just extreme disorientation. I remember having a mask on my face. I can remember hearing my wife's voice and just for me, like utter confusion. Strapped down to a board, feeling very restrained and just feeling like, oh, I must have fainted or I must have just like blacked out sort of idea.
1: You remember what went through your mind though when the paramedic said to you, you got a cardiac arrest? Like you're strapped to a gurney.
2: Yeah, I mean, I know this conversation came up a lot with my wife of my utter pure embarrassment of something like this occurring. So
1: embarrassment.
2: Yeah, I mean, to see like a body fail to this level is just not on the radar. And then the utter fear of being in the middle of a crowd, having your jacket and your shirt cut off of your body and just being there, just helpless, right?
1: There is a part of you that's not initially concerned about the idea that you passed away for a few minutes, but that your shirt was cut open in front of a large group of people.
2: We all have opportunities in our lives and things to improve on. And yeah, self-esteem is maybe there on my list. And yeah, that was a conversation all throughout the hospital as well. It was definitely, wait, so like I didn't have my shirt on. And how many people were there at that race? Yeah, yeah.
1: You're about to hear an episode of Now or Never from our archives. It is wild, Evie, that you can die and come back to life and still be most haunted by embarrassment.
3: I think that's because as much as you can imagine how you'll react when something scary happens, you have no clue. You don't know where your mind will go or what new fears will show up. It's unpredictable.
1: And we're going to be joining back up with Mike as he puts on his running shoes and tries to run once again a year later in the exact same race. Because that's what this show is all about this week. People facing their fears head on. Because being courageous, it isn't about being fearless. It's about being scared out of your mind and still doing it anyway.
4: I was nervous. Like I didn't want to enter the water, and then it was like, okay, something bad might happen. I did have a moment where I was like, okay, maybe I just need to tell everybody I love them.
3: I feel that.
4: But I was like, you know what, girl, you got this. There's lifeguards, you got this.
5: This is our home. Mount Pearl is our home. And so in the end, you know, once the first initial burst of fear is calmed down, the idea of going, how can we make it better rather than just packing up and running away? How can we turn this place safe for my children and for everybody's children?
6: Honestly, I'm like the monkey emoji with the eyes covered when I send out an invitation. I'm like hiding my face like, oh my gosh, this person's gonna come or this person's not gonna come. They're gonna see me asking them for something.
3: Can we check the Eventbrite? Like how many tickets have you sold?
6: Okay. I'm scared.
1: This is Now or Never.

0: ever.
1: Stepping into what scares you most.
0: Or in Mike Bio's case, running toward it. Because the days that followed his cardiac arrest at the half marathon were filled with a battery of tests trying to find out what would cause a healthy 39-year-old guy to have his heart stop.
2: It was easily one of the hardest times of my life. When you're stuck in the moment of going test after test after test, and you're fearful of what they're going to find, right? And the second night that I was there, I had a visit from like the night nurses. And even on some of their tests, they're like, okay, we've discovered that you have some pulmonary embolisms. You have like blood clots in your lungs. We see spotting all over your liver. So we're going to start treating you and getting ready for chemotherapy to treat cancer. And you're sitting there being like, I'm sorry, like 24 hours ago, I'm running a race and everything's fine and I'm high-fiving strangers holding up signs that are funny and making you laugh and motivated to I just died. I have blood clots in my lungs and I have cancer all of a sudden. So positive news is 24 hours later, more thorough tests clear me of those other things, but you go back to being alone in your thoughts at night, lying in that bed alone and just thinking about like, how did this happen? How did I get here?
0: What an absolute roller coaster. Like, my God, man.
2: Yeah, so I have an ICD. It's a pacemaker and a defibrillator all built into one. Not going to lie. Now and then my son just calls me Iron Man at this point, which is really sweet.
0: That's cool. That's like...
2: It's tough to top, right? I mean, if there's a takeaway from that, if that's a way for them to also get maybe over the fear of what would be there, then I think that's a safe and lovable way to have it. They know Dad had an accident, but we never really speak about the severity of what that accident was or could have been as well, too.
0: Yeah. How hard is it, though, or is it hard, to fully move forward when you have that constant reminder that's like right there in your chest?
2: Man, that's a tough question. So there are limitations of what I can't do. I'm not able to do physical contact sports, which is great. I'm not much of an athlete anyway, but like wrestling the kids for the first few times feels a little different, right? I remember maybe a week getting out of the hospital, going with my wife to the mall, and I remember just being afraid of like the security devices at the front of the store. Like, I can't go near magnets and I don't know what that means. And how does a metal detector work? I think it's just those moments where, like a lot of things in life, the first time you do it, it might be anxiety-inducing, but I think that's what the tough things are meant to be. It's meant to be tough. Just that's how you get stronger, is by trying to get through them again, right?
0: Mike spent the next year running on treadmills for specialists, getting his heart monitored, and trying to gain back his confidence. Because even though he almost died, there was this need in him to finish the race that he had no memory of completing. So now, 1 year later, he's miraculously lacing up his running shoes on the exact same course to run the exact same half marathon once again. So how's he feeling 1 day before the run?
2: Anxiety, a lot of nerves for a lot of things. Can I run it? Absolutely I can. But is that going to get me some peace of mind that I'm actually hoping for at the end of this? I'm not sure. So there's a different sense of pressure on a run like this where I'm really hoping this can help sort of have myself and many people around me together take a couple steps forward and start putting it past us. So let's hope it doesn't happen again, right?
0: How do you not think about that? Like if I was like me, you know my anxiety.
2: Yeah.
0: I would never run again.
2: Yeah.
0: I'd have a Segway. I wouldn't even walk.
2: Absolutely.
0: I would just do that the rest of my life. So how often does that thought pop into your brain?
2: Probably more than anyone here wants me to admit, but that's a reality that I'm living in, right? And I'm not afraid to talk about it. I'm very open to talk about it when people ask, but when I have every medical professional in front of me saying, go do this, go for it, test your limits, figure out what you want to do, and then making sure other people just know, like, I'm good. I got this.
0: Yeah.
2: If I have a second chance, then what am I going to do with it? And is it going to matter or am I going to waste it?
0: What do you want to say to everyone that's helped you over the course of last year, mentally, physically, emotionally, to get you to this starting line again?
2: I mean, thank you is the easy one to say, but I think without just messages and encouragement and phone calls and just generally people checking in,

0: I don't think I could have pushed myself to be back here. It's a big reason for me to keep going, and it makes me feel valued. It makes me feel like just grateful, just really grateful.
1: That's how I want it to be, just you and me weeping in a

0: good morning, everybody.
1: The next morning, I got to the marathon at 7 a.m. And in a sea of people, I couldn't find Mike.
0: 2,800 of you.
1: Until I heard a familiar voice over the speakers.
0: Welcome, everybody. 13th annual WFPS run. And I just want to draw your attention real quick, up to the stage here. Can everyone see up here on the stage? This man right beside me here was a gentleman who had the cardiac arrest at the finish line last year. And here he is, towing this exact start line as you all here. Yes! Let's clap for this man. Let's give him a round of applause. Here he is with his beautiful family.
1: And as they counted down,
0: 10,
1: Mike waves to his wife
0: 9,
1: and kids, are holding 8, colorful handmade 10, signs that say Daddy and Go Dad Go with a bunch of hearts, 3, and he starts 2, to run.
0: 1, let's go!
1: And then 2 hours and 18 minutes later, the moment everyone at the finish line was anxiously waiting for happens.
2: Yes, look at these strong finishes right here. I love it.
1: His wife Jess, his kids, and Jonathan are all there, hugging him, tears flowing through their smiles, and Mike, exhausted, is overwhelmed with emotion.
3: A lot of gratitude. I think it's easy to say that life is hard and you can do hard things, but it's another thing to show up on some days and actually prove to yourself that you can do it. And I think evidence today, based on how many people are cheering for me, following me around on the course, running with me, it's tough to soak in how big it is for me right now.
1: How great was it seeing your wife and kids at that finish line with that medal?
3: I can't say how much I just value my wife and the support that she's given me. Just taking care of all of us. So yeah, it's... Who knows what tomorrow brings now?
1: You were presented this bell. You're holding a giant bell. Tell me what this is.
3: So in typical running folklore, when you hit your PR, PB, you have the opportunity in most races to ring a bell and to celebrate. And so last year, sitting in the ER, Jonathan came up to meet me there very shortly after I got admitted. And I think the first question out of my mouth was like, I didn't get a chance to ring the bell. And from whatever Jonathan does, the magic of a man, he took the bell from last year, has my initials, my bib number, my race time. The power of getting to ring that and the emotion that came out, it means a lot. It really means a lot. Yeah. I don't know what I'm going to do with it. but it looks really good. It looks really, really good. Yeah.
1: Give it a ring. Congrats, brother.
3: Thank you.
1: I couldn't be more proud of him, Efi.
4: It's pretty cool that when you're facing a fear, you get to ring a bell and there's a crowd to cheer you on. Love that.
1: If you want to see what overcoming your fears actually looks like, head on over to our CBC Now and our Facebook and Instagram page and check out Mike crossing that finish line. This is Now or Never. I'm Trevor Dineen.
4: And I am Efi Chiwetelu. And today, we are pushing past what scares us most.
1: And you know, fear can be a powerful motivator, and it has been for Bailey Rempel. In the past year, the mom from Mount Pearl, Newfoundland, has done things she never thought she'd do. And it all started last November. Bailey's husband, Shem Evans, was on his way to pick up their daughters from school.
5: Yeah, it was a very normal Friday evening. It was 5:30, and I had just gotten off the phone with my husband. He was going to pick up our kids from school, something he did every day. And he was going to call me right back, and we're going to discuss our supper plans. And when I picked up the phone, I heard him screaming into the phone.

0: he said he'd been attacked. He told me I had to get to the kids. He said he was bleeding and he had run into a house. And he hung up the phone. Oh, the world stopped. The fear was so immediate. To hear somebody who's the love of your life screaming into the phone, get to the kids. Somebody's attacked me. To say that everything froze and all I could think of was getting down the hill. And so I got into my truck and I raced there, not knowing what I was getting myself into, not knowing if my kids were okay or if he was okay or where anybody was. I sat in the school parking lot for a couple minutes, see if there was any gang of kids in the parking lot or if anybody was going to attack me if I got out. And I managed to get myself into the school and be with my kids. We ended up having to go to the hospital. He had a traumatic head injury. His pupils weren't dilating. We didn't know if there was a brain bleed at first. That was the evening that changed everything. We basically went into lockdown. Our children didn't immediately return to school. We pulled them from all activities for the time being. They were pretty shook up. The school was their safe place. And all of a sudden, this place that is supposed to be so happy and a second home to them was not safe anymore. We definitely considered leaving. I think anybody would. Especially, you know, it is a very unnerving feeling to know that seven youth attacked you and you don't know what they look like. You don't know their names. Nothing's published. That is a very unnerving feeling in a small city. And so in the end, you know, once the first initial burst of fear is calmed down, the idea of going, how can we make it better rather than just packing up and running away? How can we turn this place safe for my children, for everybody's children?
1: Friday was a violent day in Mount Pearl. Two separate attacks here on Roosevelt Avenue. Two men sent to hospital with serious injuries. The suspects, a gang of young people.
2: Our residents don't feel safe. They don't feel comfortable in our city anymore when they hear stories of a baseball bat, for example, being used to attack people.
3: They're afraid now to go out and walk their dog or go for a walk on the trails. That's just simply not acceptable. It's something that we've never been used to.
0: It absolutely rocked the community. And it actually resulted in the city of Mount Pearl calling for a community town hall. Because there seemed to be a bit of a narrative that the situation had passed and let's all move on. And I didn't totally appreciate that point of view. Things are not okay here. We got to work together and fix this. The kids aren't okay. And so I really felt compelled to get up and say that to council and say that to the other politicians that were present. And I did it, and it was scary. It was scary getting up in front of everybody.
4: I'm calling on all public organizations and government officials within Newfoundland and Labrador to work together to determine an action plan, implementation schedule, and reporting on the solutions required to fix the violent crimes in our communities. The youth offenders' lives matter. The victims' lives matter. And the future of this community matters.
0: I think in our household, there was definitely bouncing between fear, anger, compassion, empathy as well. I know youth can make really poor decisions or be in the wrong place at the wrong time. But then you also go like, how could you do that? How could you do that to another human? Yeah, there was a lot of very late nights talking in circles between what can we do? Because I do believe in giving leniency to youth. I also believe at certain levels of violence, there should be different thresholds for how it's dealt with. And I don't have an answer, but I think

it's something that at all levels we need to look at and say, maybe this isn't totally working with our current youth justice system. Heading into September, the community safety plan that the city of Mount Pearl had promised back at its community safety forum the previous December had still not been published. So as the election was called, I took that as sort of my final push to put my name in. I couldn't let myself sit back and let this just slide by, because if it wasn't, the odds of my family being randomly attacked again are very, very slim. But it could be somebody else's family. And I don't want anybody to go through that. So I took the leap. I put my name in. It was very scary. And as soon as I did, everyone was talking about community safety again. The draft plan is apparently in the hands of city councilors, and I am eagerly awaiting to see the full proposal. I did not win a seat on the Mount Pearl election. I did still get a good amount of votes, a respectable amount of votes, we'll say. I feel okay about it. I feel, would I had liked to have gotten in? Yes. But I also see this as a success. I do. I have two little girls, and they've seen me prior to going out to all these things, and they've seen that I'm anxious. I'm worried about it. I'm wound up too. But sometimes you just need to take a deep breath and go, this is right, and get it done. Oh, I hope they're 10 times even more fearless than me. I hope my children take on the world. And I mean, the second born for sure will. But I hope my girls are fierce. And I hope that if they see something wrong, that they tackle it and they do everything in their power to make it right. And I do hope that they're absorbing what their mom's doing. I really do.

0: 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At 2:30, 25 degrees and mostly cloudy in Regina, 25 degrees and partly cloudy in Saskatoon. From CBC Saskatchewan's Saskatoon Bureau, I'm David Shield with a look at the news headlines. A man who was shot by Regina police has been charged with assaulting a police officer and uttering threats. Police say the man pointed a crossbow at two officers when they responded to the scene. He'll make his first court appearance later this month. A law professor says a recent court case shows people should be careful about what they say online. A man was ordered to pay more than $150,000 after making defamatory posts about a former RM administrator. The professor says people should be prepared to defend any of their posts in court if it comes to that. And today on the 306, does Saskatchewan have enough daycare spaces? The government says it does, but prospective operators say there's a need for more, but their applications for licenses are being denied. Find out more at 10 to 5. In the weather, clear in the south tonight with a low of 16 in Regina. A few clouds in the parkland tonight with a low of 16 in Prince Albert. Sunny in the south tomorrow with a high of 29 in Moose Jaw, with a humidex that will feel like 34. Sunny in central Saskatchewan tomorrow with a high of 30 in Saskatoon that will make it feel like 30.
1: Today on Now or Never, we are staring fear in the face.
2: I'm trying not to run.
1: Yes, seeing who blinks first, you or fear. I'm Ify Chiwetelu.
2: And I'm Trevor Dineen.
1: And a legitimate fear of mine is hosting.
2: Like hosting this show?
1: No. Luckily, I've had 10 seasons to work that one out. But hosting privately in my life, like being responsible for the coming together of people, can't do it, won't do it. Maybe one day.
2: It does make me feel better that I've never been invited to your place. I'm like, okay.
1: Well, no, with you, it's specific and targeted. But a good friend of mine, Lynn Sainte, she has this same fear.

0: And she's in the middle of trying to conquer it. She is hosting a very public event, a pop-up choir sing-along, and she's sending invitations to everyone.
1: Oh, people are coming. I know.
2: Yeah.
1: You're coming.
0: It's in your heart.
1: People are coming.
0: It's just going to be the two of us doing a duet.
1: You know what? That's fine.
0: Yeah.
1: You know what? That's
0: okay. Can I just say, you're talking real bold right now, but in the group chat a couple days ago, my friend.
1: Maybe even yesterday.
0: It wasn't even a couple days ago. Yesterday, you were like, I think my biggest nightmare is going to happen.
1: Yesterday, the biggest nightmare was that, like, I would show up at the music studio and there was nobody there. But then today, my brain, catastrophizing as it does, was like, hey, new biggest nightmare, waking up on Sunday and completely forgetting about the event.
0: Okay.
1: I'm like, oh, God.
0: So Lynn is stressed, and with good reason. She has never done something like this before, but she has a vision that she is determined to see through.
1: I see at least 30 people in this small recording studio space. I see a drummer, I see keyboardist, and I see a bassist. And then there's me leading the choir. We're getting into Melodies of Heaven. We're getting to some James Hall, and we're just vibing.
0: It's a good vision. Where did this idea come from?
1: I'm someone who grew up in church, and I grew up singing all the time. I sang with people, I sang by myself. And now that church is no longer like a real part of my life, I felt for the last couple of years that I miss that. I really miss, you know, throwing my voice. So I was on TikTok, as one does, and I saw this video of people in New York City just getting together, singing, and that was it, just to sing. Singing choir music just to sing, and I was like, ah!
0: Yeah.
1: This is for me.

0: I love it. I love it because you're not like an event producer.
1: No, absolutely not. I don't like to plan parties. I don't like to plan anything. I don't like to invite anybody anywhere. I hate that stuff. And now here I am planning my own event.
0: What is that for you? Where does that come from?
1: Whew. It's just, I really hate asking people for things, you know? And I feel like if I'm inviting someone, I'm like asking them to come to something that I'm doing. So take away from their time to come join me in an activity.
0: That's real. Because when you do throw out an invite, like you're sort of saying, you know, this thing, this energy requires you. And I can't control you, but I'm hoping you come.
1: Seriously, honestly, I'm like the monkey emoji with the eyes covered when I send out an invitation. I'm like hiding my face, like, oh my gosh, this person's gonna come or this person's not gonna come. They're gonna see me asking them for something. That's it.
0: And yet you're doing it anyway.
1: I'm doing it anyways because I need this, okay? I need this in my life, right? I definitely have to say my pride is on the line because when I told my dad about this, he was like, it's going to be you in the choir and who else? Aww. And I was like, you know what, daddy? You're rude. I was like, you're rude. This is going to happen. I was like, I got pull. I can get people out.
0: Can we check the Eventbrite? Like how many tickets have you sold?
1: Huh? Okay. I'm scared. Yes, last night we were at 3.
0: Okay. Why are you closing your eyes?
1: Because I'm scared. Today, we are still at 3.
0: Woo woo!
1: Yay! You know what? It's 3 tickets sold. You know, yeah. I'm grateful.
0: I actually know that you have one more RSVP, and that is mine.
1: Yay! For the win! We love to see
0: it! Right?
1: Yay.
0: So it'll at least be a 4-part harmony.
1: Hey, you know what? I'm here for it.
0: I will see you on Sunday.
1: At Choir Sessions. First edition.
0: That's it. We're going to find out how it all turned out before the end of this show. So keep listening.

0: to go over our back floats today. Drop your bag, relax. Nice.
1: Beautiful. Like a starfish.
0: Yeah.
2: Aaliyah Hall has on her bathing suit and her swim cap, and she is ready to practice some new skills she just learned in the pool.
0: Is there a goal that you want to hit today?
3: I do want to accomplish treading, so eventually we'll get there.
0: Yeah.
2: Floating on her back, all on her own, is already a big deal. It's something Aaliyah has been terrified of since she was 7 years old.
4: I actually had tried swimming lessons as a child. There was an instructor that wanted to use somebody as a demonstration. And she's like, okay, she's like, you'll be fine. Like, I have you, I'm right here. But then in using me as an example, she let go. So now I'm like panicked because I'm like, I don't even know how to do this. And now you let go and you didn't tell me you were going to let go. So in that moment, I was like, yeah, I don't think I'm doing this again. And then when I went home, I remember telling my mom about it. And I was like, yeah, I don't really want to go. And then that's when she told me about my grandfather. Even though I never physically experienced the passing of my grandfather, he passed away when my mom was 2. So she didn't even get to meet him. But knew the story of him passing away from drowning. So he's actually a really good swimmer, but then he caught a leg cramp in the deep end and drowned. So that stuck with me for a really long time. And I was like, okay, Yadi, I'm really not going back.
2: The reassurance you got when you got home was like, no, you're correct to be afraid because people in our family have died doing this thing.
4: Exactly. And then I actually found out about one of my uncles who also passed away drowning. So I was like, okay, this is a family history. I'm not doing this. So after that, I didn't have any aspirations on learning how to swim for a very long time. It was only when I heard about melanin mermaids and I was like, ooh, okay.
0: Melanin mermaids, week 3 with Aaliyah. And what are we going to be doing today, sir?
2: Melanin mermaids is a program in Hamilton, Ontario that teaches Black women how to swim without fear. Historically, swimming has been an activity that hasn't been the most accessible or welcoming for many Caribbean, African, and Black people. And when you add on the personal family losses that Aaliyah has experienced, it's a surprise she wants to do this at all.
4: It was always like, okay, this is a life skill that I do need to learn. I saw the post and I was like, it's nice, but I don't know if I'm ready. And then my friend was like, well, I'm going to do it. So you're going to do it. Mm-hmm. And I was like, okay. And then she called me the day she signed up and she's like, yeah, we're doing it.
2: Well, that first session, that first day, were you low-key like, let me just talk to everyone I love real quick, just in case this is...
4: I did want to have a moment where I was like, okay, maybe I just need to tell everybody I love them.
2: I feel that.
4: But I was like, you know what, girl, you got this. There's lifeguards, you got this. And yeah, it took a lot of talking to myself and trying to just calm myself down, but I did it.
2: I know one of the first things they do try to teach you is the exact situation that terrified you with swimming in the first place, like that floating on your back.
4: So I did tell the lifeguard the story of my trauma and why I don't float. And then she was like, okay. And she was really good with literally walking me through the process and holding on, saying, okay, do you want me to let go? No, you don't want me to let go. Okay, I'm still here. It was really good. It really felt I had somebody there. Somebody had my back. So I've accomplished that now. Woo!
2: Woo!
4: I do know how to float. I'm not traumatized with floating anymore. I'm okay. When I looked around, I literally was like, okay, it's not just me. So I actually thought I would have been the worst of the worst in terms of just the process of learning how to swim altogether. And then I saw another lady that was there and I'm like, okay, she's with me. She understands where I'm coming from. So she was also terrified and I'm like, okay, girl, we got this. We're good. Yeah. So yeah, it literally felt like one big sisterhood because we were really rooting for each other. Even when one person was struggling and then they made an accomplishment, we were all clapping. It was literally one big sisterhood.
2: Now that you have conquered what sounds like was

0: a fear that you held for decades. Has it changed anything for you? Like that you've looked in the eye of this thing that you were so afraid of?
1: It definitely has. So I do have a 2-year-old son. And I was like, okay, now if he needs help in the water, I can kind of save him. I feel more confident in that department because before I was just like, I can't swim. So if he's drowning, somebody's going to have to figure it out. But now I'm like, okay, I can do something. And then I can probably even teach him eventually. I even told my mom, I was like, I understand, but you got to learn how to swim too. Cause even my nana's, she actually learned how to swim too. She's 66. And I said, wow. I said, you go, girl. Like, I'm proud of you. I'm rooting for you. So yeah, she learned how to swim actually recently. If you could learn how to swim at 66, I'm learning how to swim now. I don't care.
0: Yeah. Yeah. What do you think little Aaliyah would think of seeing you now in the pool?
1: Like, I would be so, so, so proud because I really didn't think I would get here, and here I am.
2: Let's go over our backflips today. Yeah. Back, relax. Nice.
0: There is a picture of Aaliyah throwing peace signs in the pool, and you cannot even see the terror in her eyes anymore. I'll share that with you on the CBC Now Never Facebook and Instagram. One of the most common fears are social phobias, fears that you'll get in front of a group of people and make a fool of yourself somehow. Well, 7 months ago, I went to an acting class specifically for people over 50 who weren't just facing fears, they were pursuing their passions.
3: And just allow the body to flow with it. Good, now mini steps, baby steps, small steps, you've ever taken.
0: It was part of an episode we did about people betting on themselves and going all in on their art. That is where I first met Judy Reese.
4: About 25 years ago, I went to see Mamma Mia at Royal Alex, you know, when it first came out. And randomly, I leaned over to my then husband, and I said, in another life, that would be me. And I told my friend that story recently, and she said to me, what about this life? I decided recently to be curious about life. And I said, I'm gonna be open to wherever my curiosity goes.
0: I'm so curious about this need to be curious. Like what was the change you were looking for?
4: Probably in the past 10 years, my life blew up. I was really had nothing left. Everything that mattered to me in my life was stripped. And I spent my whole life being the best mother, best wife I could be, try to be the best friend. And I realized, I did all that, and look at what's happened. Look at me, sorry. And so I am so incredibly thankful to be here today in this body. So, you know, you said I'm standing tall. I'm standing tall because I am going to own myself.
0: There was a way that Judy looked into my eyes when she said, my life blew up. It was a conversation that stayed with me over these past months, and I knew I wanted to learn more. And luckily, Judy is willing to share. When we met up again, she started by telling me about growing up in the church, being surrounded by love, but also shame, and understanding that if she wanted to guarantee a life of safety and security, she had to do what she was told, live to serve others, and dedicate her life to being a wife and a mother.
4: I don't think I was unique in that. Many young women who are looking for validation of their own worth. Back then, it was like, oh, do you have a boyfriend? Oh, you know, are you getting married? Are you going to have a baby? That was the assumed path. In the 80s and 90s. That's just how people talk. Not everybody, but in my world.
0: Yeah.
4: And I think I just took what I thought was the safe path, which meant I was going, when I say okay, I think, I don't know what I thought. Did I not think I could survive financially? Did I not think I'd survive emotionally? I don't know. I just knew that's the path I was expected to take. And that way I would be okay. Mm.
0: When did you realize that what you thought was a guarantee of safety wasn't promised? Like, when did that maybe illusion

0: truly shatter for you?
1: I held that illusion a long time. I mean, I worked hard at making this life work. I was in 2017 when I found out that both of my children had been sexually abused. I hit the floor. Because I thought the most important thing is to be a good mother and to raise, you know, raise my children well, to be strong, independent, loving, all the things we want for our children. And I put everything into that. And I thought, well, you know, the no matter what you do in your life, if you screw up your kids, that's failure. That's what I thought. And so on that day when that happened and I found out who had done it to them and what had gone down, I just thought, that's it. Like, there's no point of me going on. Like, I didn't think I could survive it. I didn't think I could survive it because I was a complete waste. That's what I just thought. That I was worthless. That the one freaking job I had was to protect my children. And I didn't. And I didn't. And yet, somehow, I had to get up off that damn floor.
0: Yeah.
1: And figure out how to be there for them, because this was not about me. Yeah. Sorry.
0: No, there's nothing to apologize for. Like, this is, like, I can feel the pain of that moment as you describe it. Like, I can see how it's still so present for you right now.
1: The funny thing is, you have two children who do not blame me. Like, I'm sitting there going, how can you not blame me? They go, you didn't know. When this happened with, I already had ulcerative colitis. I had it, got it back when I was pregnant with my first child. And then in 2017, in the May, when this came out, 2 weeks later, I was in the hospital with my symptoms so severe that no medications would work. So it was instantaneous. It was like my gut, which had been screaming to me. I look at it as that was almost like my intuition. I was shoving it down. And so it's like my body just gave out. And so when I say everything blew up, everything blew up. Then just after that, my husband and I have almost 30 years separated. There was nothing left. My kids had been abused. My marriage was blown up. My physical health was gone. The friends that I thought would support me, I think they just couldn't handle it. That's what I would say. I don't think they're bad people. I just think it was too much. And I was extremely alone. And I had, we're deciding is I either get up and figure this out, figure out a way through, or I might as well die. And there's no way I was going to do that and leave my children.
0: Yeah.
1: Honestly, that's probably the only thing that kept me there. I think what happens in most things, it's not one day. It's just every day you do a little bit and then all of a sudden you go, oh,
0: yeah,
1: I'm still here.
0: Bit by bit.
1: Bit by bit.
0: When you go from spending like decades of your life almost in the fear of avoiding something that could happen, like trying to preserve safety, and then all of it kind of blows up. Does it make you fearless? Does it make you like where you're like, well, that happened, it didn't kill me, so now, like, I'm just curious, what does it change for you? What did it change for you?
1: I'm still fearful, and I'm still working on that piece of me that's afraid to show myself. Like, this is a stretch for me. Vulnerability is my biggest fear. It's really hard, even at this age, to not have that voice. But what I know is I just sit back and go, here are all the things I've done. I've proven to myself that I actually can do it. I don't need someone else to protect me. I don't need someone else to figure it out for me. I can do it. And I have to remind myself that that's just an old voice from a young girl. Right. And I tell that little, remind that girl in me of who I am and what I've done.
0: What are some of the things that you remind that young woman of what you've done, especially in the last 10 years?

0: Well, I go through it. I said, you moved home from New York while you were so sick in bed, you couldn't even get groceries for yourself. And you went through a separation and you negotiated. I just knew in my mind that I had to negotiate what was going to be best for me and my children, whatever happens. And I did it. And then I end up having to have surgery and have my large colon removed. And I recovered from that. And then I've traveled to France on my own a couple of times, been over to other countries. I have, you know, all the things that an independent woman does, I have done it, and I've done it in fear. It doesn't mean I don't have fear. Of course I do. I just say, do I want to jump and see what's there? Or is it okay just to sit here? And I knew I couldn't stay where I was. And that's how I saw it. You do it in fear anyways.
1: What has been important for you to share with your kids about fearfulness? And I'm thinking just about how much fear of uncertain outcomes like governed your life. Like, what is it that you're trying to share with them now in their adulthood?
0: Part of what I want to show them is what it looks like to have things pulled out from under you, because I think that more lessons are taught by living them than ever by what we say. I'm trying to encourage them to be fearless, to trust their intuition, because I think that was where it started for me. I didn't trust that deep knowing that I have. And I remember saying to my kids at some of their lowest times, and we've had some pretty, pretty dark times where they didn't necessarily want to go on. And I said, I see the light in you, and you can't see that in you, but you need to know that I'm holding that light. And that's what I tried to do for them.
1: Judy, where's your light these days?
2: Oh, that's an interesting question. Where's my light these days?
0: My key word has been joy, because joy isn't just, is not an external thing. It's not about happiness on the outside. I visualize it very much in the center of me, like a tree. I have a tree of life tattoo on my arm. And I feel that center. I feel grounded in there. And if I can trust that, I know that's the truest thing about me. So that light actually sits in here. And that's what I'm trying to hone in now. I can just be in this world. And as I am here holding my own light, I am enough.

0: Today on Now or Never, we have been figuring out what happens when you take on your biggest fear. And last, I spoke to you about my friend Lynn. She was having nightmares about the public event she had decided to plan.
1: New biggest nightmare, waking up on Sunday and completely forgetting about the event.
0: The event that Lynn is planning is called Choir Sessions, and it's for fellow gospel music nerds who miss singing in church choirs. And as you can tell from the level of panic, Lynn doesn't regularly host events or anything like that. She is just a person with an idea who created an event listing, put up flyers, made food, rented studio space, paid for musicians, all hoping people will show up. So I am headed to see if they do, and to support, of course.
2: Hello,
3: hello.
4: Hi.
2: Welcome. Everybody looking fresh?
3: Hello.
2: Everybody looking good?
0: Already with the runs.
2: You're right.
0: Yes. I want to ask you how you're feeling.
2: I'm definitely feeling a little bit nervous because I'm like, oh my gosh, who's coming?
0: Yeah.
2: And you know, since it's the day of, I'm getting messages like, oh, Lynn, I'm so sorry, I can't make it. And I'm just like, okay, it's fine. It's okay. We're going to just come eat snacks, sit, and then the musicians are going to play music and then we're going to go home. Will we sing? I don't know, but yeah, we're going to have a great time.
0: So things are starting a bit slow, but people are trickling in. And while it is mostly family members, two people came across the event online and just showed up. And Lynn and her co-organizer, Fadia, are very excited, but they're playing it cool.
2: Yay! Oh my God!

0: Tina.
1: I'm gonna cry. Why am I crying? I'm not crying.
0: You are. It's yeah. okay to cry.
2: Okay. Yeah. Okay. I've never seen two people so excited to have two people come to their bed.
0: You know what? We won. Oh, yeah. We won.
1: Yeah. Absolutely.
3: Trevor?
4: Yes.
3: Guess how many people came in the end?
4: 120.
3: Oh, gosh. I wish. You're about 100 people off. It was around 20.
4: That's still a good turnout.
3: Yeah, and I think most importantly, Lynn is happy.
0: I'm feeling really good.
3: Yeah?
0: Yeah, I'm feeling really good. And everybody's been saying good things, so mm-hmm. Yeah.
3: Yeah.
0: Yeah, I just have a big smile on my face because I'm really happy. That's all I can say. It's a success to me. Yeah, I'm really glad. I'm really glad.
3: Yeah.
0: Even though it's not 30 people, it's cool.
3: Yeah.
0: It's good people.
3: Yeah. I'm proud of you, though.
0: Yeah, thank you.
3: It's a nice vibe.
0: Thank you. I'm really happy.
4: This is the moment Lynn became a party planner.
3: I am very happy to tell you that is not true. But she did it. And then after that, she said, I'm okay. I'm okay to hang up my hat, but I know that that's in me if I need it. Thanks to the Now or Never team of producers, Sarah Tate, Samra Wheat Johannes, Jessica Singer, Bridget Forbes, I'm Ife Chiwetu.
4: And I'm Trevor Dineen.
3: We'll see you next time.
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5: A car loses control on a slippery bridge in Gatineau, Quebec, and flies over a barrier and onto the ice-covered river below. 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
7: This is CBC News. At 3 o'clock, 24 degrees and mostly cloudy in Regina, 24 degrees and partly cloudy in Saskatoon. From CBC Saskatchewan's Saskatoon Bureau, I'm David Shield. Regina police have laid charges against a man they shot earlier this month. It's all tied to an incident that happened in the early hours of July 7th. Police had been called to a home in the city's North Central neighborhood with reports of a man firing a crossbow and threatening people there. They alleged a 35-year-old man pointed a crossbow at two officers when they responded to the scene. The police shot and injured the man. The 35-year-old was taken to hospital with serious but not life-threatening injuries. He's now been charged with two counts of assaulting a police officer with a weapon and one charge of uttering threats. He's scheduled to make his first appearance in court later this month. The province's independent police watchdog continues its investigation of the incident. You can't always tell what someone is carrying just by looking at them. Some people are living with invisible disabilities, and their challenges often go unseen. Alia Khalid suffered a brain injury in an accident 2 years ago. She's co-hosting a storytelling event where those with invisible disabilities can share their experiences. Khalid says the event lineup is packed with speakers.
8: So for the event, we actually have 5 storytellers, so they will be sharing their unique take on their invisible disabilities. We will also be having a panel with 2 guests from Inclusion Saskatchewan, just to answer some questions that people may have about invisible disabilities.
7: The Story Jam is happening at Art Bar in Saskatoon this evening. The goal is to give people a platform and show them that they aren't alone in their struggles. In Saskatoon, a tree at the Memorial Avenue of Trees tested positive for Dutch elm disease. The Avenue of Trees at the Woodlawn Cemetery commemorates men and women who died during the First World War. The tree was in honor of the officers of the Forever

0: Scotland Camp, director of parks Tai Wang, says the city will be removing the tree immediately.
1: This is a difficult action for us. The removal of any mature elm is difficult for us to do, and it's something that we do with a heavy heart, as these trees mean a lot to the community in Saskatoon here.
0: Wang says the city is taking measures to protect the memorial trees, and no other contamination has been confirmed so far. He also said the Parks Department is working with City Council and has promised to replace the tree. At 2 minutes after 3 o'clock, it's 24 degrees in Regina, 24 degrees in Saskatoon. This is CBC News. Members of a Northern Ontario community are sharing details of a harrowing escape from a wildfire. The Collins First Nation says residents had no warning about the approaching flames and received no help evacuating. Scott Frank was one of the members who scrambled to get people out, crossing a lake in small boats as the fire burned along the shoreline.
2: And that fire was catching up with us along the shoreline, so we just kept going and going and going. We made it to the landing. I had my brother and some other co-workers that went to pick us up. And then from there, it was just a race to make it to the 527 highway, and that fire was right behind us the whole way.
0: The entire community is believed to have burned to the ground. Right now, 6 communities have been evacuated, and at least 9 others are on evacuation alert. Now to Washington, White House Press Secretary Karoline Leavitt is urging Americans to ready to tune in to a presidential address.
3: Tonight, as you all know, at 9 o'clock p.m. Eastern, President Trump will deliver a major address to the nation on protecting the integrity of our elections.
0: Leavitt claims Americans will be shocked by the evidence Donald Trump will present in his speech. He's expected to rehash grievances with past elections and push for the passage of his Save America Act. And that's a news this hour from CBC Saskatchewan. Now here's a look at the forecast with CBC weather specialist Alistair Alders. For tonight, showers and thunderstorms are becoming isolated in the north with a partly cloudy sky for the Churchill region and the far north. Aside from some fog patches, mainly clear for the rest of central into southern Saskatchewan. Warm temperatures overnight with lows between 14 and 18 degrees. 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
4: Welcome to The Story From Here. I'm Gloria Makarenko in Vancouver. Now, this summer, we're repeating some of our favorite episodes of the program from this broadcast year. And today, we're going to take you back to January 20th. Snow and cold do figure into the mix, but not exclusively. I hope you enjoy listening.

0: welcome to The Story From Here. I'm Gloria Makarenko in Vancouver.
1: Just kind of out of the corner of my eye, I just saw a big pile of snow and something kind of launch off the bridge. And at first I thought it was like the snowplow truck or something like that, you know. And then I was like, well, it looked like a car to me.
0: That man took quick action to rescue a young man whose car flew off an icy bridge and onto a frozen river. That's an amazing story you will not want to miss coming in our second half hour today. Each week, we select some of the best interviews and taped pieces from CBC programs across the country to present to you over this next hour. I hope you enjoy what we've chosen. Also on today's show...
2: We stopped it on this bridge because, you know, there's a sign here that says no salt. And every time I came by, the whole bridge was full of salt. And it's just wood, you know, so... And it's right over the creek, so when the salt melted, it was going down there.
0: Road salt can help you feel safe on sidewalks and roads at this time of year, but it can also cause damage to the environment. In our second half hour, we will meet two road salt monitors from the Ottawa area. But first, resilient newcomers. Change isn't always easy. And for those who've had to start over in a new country, the challenge of everything new can be a lot. Didan Ashanta Wedderburn has personal experience with this. She grew up in Jamaica and lived in Japan for many years before making her way to Newfoundland. And she's just written a guide for others like her who've had to start over. It's called Becoming the Resilient Foreigner. Embrace change, reinvent yourself, and thrive.

0: thrive anywhere. Well, here she is explaining why she wrote the book to Heather Barrett, host of Weekend AM in St. John's.
1: I have been, I would say, globetrotting for more than 20 years. There are places that I've lived and worked, studied, and there are places that I've had short stints, sometimes just a couple of days, sometimes it's a month or two. And I'm a lover of exploring cultures. But I realized a lot of other people who were in similar shoes to mine were really struggling. And so I've been privileged to get a lot of guidance from people who are more experienced. And so I wanted to package a lot of what I've lived and learned from others in a way that could help some other people reduce the stress that comes with migrating.
2: So who is this book for? Who did you have in mind while you were writing it?
1: The people I deal with most often have followed the path I have, which is either relocating for a job or to do further studies. So a lot of the stories and examples that people will find in the book are talking about people I call foreign professionals. These are individuals who have gone abroad because of their professional pursuit. So whether it's to be employed in a new country or to pursue studies in a new country.
2: Now, something you wrote early on in the book really jumped out to me. You said, you talked about a little known fact. You cannot succeed in a new environment if you remain the same person you were when you packed your bags and left your home country.
1: 100%.
2: What do you mean by that?
1: We assume that the way we've been winning works everywhere. But it doesn't. It's like taking rice out of a soggy rice paddy and expecting it to thrive in your front garden. You cannot do that. The things that work for people here in Newfoundland and Labrador won't cut it in Jamaica or in Nigeria or Pakistan. The cultures, the political climate, the laws that govern, the systems, even simple things like banking, it doesn't work, you know? It's like many foreign-born residents in Canada are surprised about having to build credit when in so many of our home cultures, credit is like the worst thing that you could take on. So that's just one example of you having to reinvent yourself when you relocate.
2: So what advice do you have for people about how they start off somewhere new?
1: The very first thing that's important is that you have a mindset that is adaptable, that you're ready to embrace change. And so the very first part of the book focuses on that, embracing change and understanding that things are not going to be the way you're used to it. Things are not going to be the way you expected it, because we all sign up for, whether it is a program of study or we accept a job, and we have this perfect image of what life is going to be like in this new place. And then you get there and you're like, this is not what I signed up for. And some people can completely flatline and just give up and be like, oh, my life is trash now. But you just have to bounce with it and be like, okay, this is not what I expected, but let's pick up and move on, figure out what we can do to get what we came here for.
2: Because I know I've met people that have moved to Newfoundland, Labrador, and Canada from other countries, and
1: yes,
2: all of a sudden they may have been a high-status professional
1: person 100%.
2: In their home country, and they have to do something completely different here.
1: Completely different. And that can break a lot of people. And that was one of the reasons I was pushed to put together this book, because I have met a lot of people, some of them close friends of mine, who have been broken along the way. Migration stress is something people don't talk about, but it's a real thing. The academics would call it acculturative stress because we go through an acculturation process. And it is something that most of us don't expect. No one talks about it really. They just say, oh, you know, life abroad is not easy. But sometimes they can't find the words to explain why they're struggling, you know?
2: Well, you talk in the book about the importance of building a success squad.
1: Yes.
2: What is that all about?
1: Do you remember when you were growing up and they say no man is an island?
2: Mm-hmm.
1: We don't realize it, but when we are born into our squad. Your parents are chosen.

0: for you. You didn't pick them off a shelf.
1: You didn't pick your parents.
0: And with your parents come all the relatives. It comes your parents' friends. It comes with the neighborhood people. It comes with everyone that's already built into this family and social network for you. And you ride on that throughout life without even recognizing that it's like you've been, it's built in and you just were inserted and you went along with life. When you pack your bags and you go to a new country, that's not waiting on you. And so you have to build that intentionally from scratch. Most people who are struggling with life in a new country are talking about, oh, I'm really isolated. I don't have any friends. And I think it's because they don't realize no one's going to come knocking on the door and say, hey, I've been sent here to be your friend. I've been sent here to support you and explain how things work here and give you the roadmap to success. They're not going to come. You have to go out and intentionally seek them out. And that's what I'm talking about, the success squad, your mates, your mentors, and your motivators.
1: Now, what you're talking about here is a very positive, very motivated yes. outlook to establish yourself somewhere new. But how about, like you said, for anyone who moves to a new place and you go, this isn't what I signed up for. This isn't the change I wanted. How do you deal with that when all of a sudden the change is kind of feeling like a negative for you?
0: The negative is always there. And I laughed just now when you made that comment because I have been accused of having this positive bias.
1: How dare you be positive?
0: Yes, when everything is burning down around us. It is a situation where you are going to feel broken. You're going to feel like crumpling up in a ball. Just recently, I felt that way when Hurricane Melissa just trampled a third of my home, my home country, Jamaica, at least my first home. And it's a moment that you sit with. You hold your emotions and it's a part of you identifying what's meaningful to you, what you value. And there's time for that. There's time for the tears. There's time for the frustration. But if you get stuck there, everything goes downhill. We have to pick ourselves up. And sometimes we don't have the capacity to pick ourselves up. And that's why we need a success squad. We need friends who are going through the same experience like us, who can say, yeah, I get it. It's not just you. We're all going through it. And then you feel like, oh, I'm not the problem. Or you need mentors, people who have already accomplished what you're going after. And they can say, listen, if you go that way, it's going to take longer. It's going to be more costly, it's going to be more complicated, and they can say this is the better path to take. And sometimes you just need motivators. They have no clue what's going on in your life. They're not even in the same country, but they believe in you. They're cheering you on. And when you feel down, they're going to listen and comfort you and tell you, no, I know you can do it. I'm here for you. Those are the people who are going to help you move out of the darkness into the light.
1: And I'm wondering, what For those of us who have lived in the same country and culture for a long time, what can we learn from what you're writing here about people that we know that may be new to our own culture and country?
0: Even though you have lived in your own culture and country for your whole life, you have had many experiences where you are the newcomer, where you are the unfamiliar person. It might be when you join a new company or you move into an industry where, let's say, maybe you are a man going into a female-dominated industry or a woman going into a male-dominated industry. It can be going to a new grade in school and having to figure that out. We all know the feeling of, I don't belong. I don't know what's going on. And so in that moment, you can relate to the foreigner who just showed up and looks confused. So if you think back to those moments for yourself, then it allows you to empathize and be the support that they need. Sometimes they just need someone who can explain to them how things are working, someone who is willing to invite them to the Mummers Parade and explain what all this is about. You know, it's those little things that help to make a new space feel more welcoming and safe.
1: Well, Dyden, thank you so much for coming in and telling us all about this.
0: Thank you for having me.
2: I just love her idea of building a success squad.

Didan Ashanta Wedderburn is the author of Becoming the Resilient Foreigner, Embrace Change, Reinvent Yourself, and Thrive Anywhere. And you can learn more at didanashanta.com. Thanks so much to Heather Barrett, host of Weekend AM in St. John's, Newfoundland.

0: sheer joy of finding a missing person alive. Mike Ritzy knows that jubilation. He has been volunteering in search and rescue for 50 years. Well, now, at the age of 72, Mike and his dog Ranger are focusing their searches on cold cases where people have gone missing and never been found. Mike joined Shelley Joyce, host of Daybreak Kamloops, to reflect on his long career.
1: 50 years with search and rescue.
2: Right.
1: Wow. What made you decide to pull the pin at this point?
2: You know, I'm concentrating a lot with SRD canines, and that seems to be where my passion is now. I get to use the dogs all the time, and that's a great group of people I work with. So,
1: do you work together with Search and Rescue?
2: No, we haven't. It's two separate. We do the cold cases, like human remains detection, and that's what we're training our dogs for.
1: Yeah. What do you like about that?
2: You know, I think there's a need for it. Thousands of people go missing every year in BC, thousands, and some are never found. And it must be just devastating for the families to have somebody missing and nobody's looking for them. And, you know, search and rescue can't look forever. And, you know, after 3 or 4 or 5 days, nobody's looking. It must be heartbreaking for the parents or, you know, to have nobody out there looking. And that's where we come in. A lot of these people, you know, that go missing are found in the first 48 hours, say, but there's a lot that are never found, and those are the ones that we keep looking for.
1: And do you think foul play is involved in most of those, or are they?
2: For sure, for a lot of them. Hmm. For a lot of them.
1: Is there a chance that maybe Kamloops is a good place to hide a body?
2: I think anywhere is a good place to hide a body. BC is such a large area. We have more missing people than anywhere else in Canada. And I think if you look at the stats there, I think around in 2020, there was like 12,400 people that went missing.
1: Wow.
2: That's a lot.
1: That is really a lot. That's hard to believe. Okay, take me back. I want to go back to how you started 50 years ago with Search and Rescue. What started it all for you?
2: Well, I was still in high school, and I was up at my grandparents' place in Wells Gray Park, and the park supervisor came, a guy by the name of Herb Green. He came by and asked me, this was in the evening, and asked me if I'd come with him to go look for a lost moose hunter. And we went in, and it was between Christmas and January, the end of December, and it was at night. We hiked into the place called the Flatiron, and he tracked the guy down and found him down by the Hemp Creek in the Clearwater River. And it was just an incredible experience. You know, it was deep snow and the moon was out. It was just like daylight. It was so nice and clear. And he found this guy, and this guy was so grateful and feeling like he did something very worthwhile. So that kind of stuck with me. And
1: did you search on snowshoes or?
2: No, it was, snow was still quite powdery, but it was deep snow, and we walked in.
1: So that's that would
2: that
1: have,
2: was the first
1: yeah,
2: one.
1: That would have been pretty satisfying. I was going to ask you, okay, so the most satisfying search you've ever done?
2: You know, they all run into one another. There's been a few that have been really, really satisfying. There was two young girls up at Sun Peaks a few years ago. You know, we found them, and it was pretty satisfying.
1: What happened? Did they go?
2: They were just got lost. They were on a trail, on a snowmobile trail, and everybody had been out looking for them. And I noticed a little kick mark in this underneath the snowmobile track, and we followed that. Another snowmobiler and myself, and we followed it around, and then we found a fair bit of their equipment piled up in the middle of this snowmobile trail, and they were well out of the search area, so it was just kind of fluky that we kept following them, and they would have been in rough shape by the morning.
1: How long had they been missing for?
2: Just that day, and then it was well into the night.
1: How do they respond when you find them, when you come across them?
2: You know, I think they were kind of in a bit of a shock, like, because they were in rough shape. They, you know, we're kind of lucky we found them when we did.
1: Wow. All right, I was going to say the saddest case you've ever worked on?
2: You know, you find a lot of people that don't make it, so they all kind of sad. You know, from people that have fallen through the ice to people that have committed suicide and stuff like that. And they're all sad. There's not one that I'd say is the saddest.
1: Has anybody come back to you after?
2: Yeah.
1: You found them and to say thank you once again?
2: Yeah, they do, and their family members.

0: do, and it's very satisfying. I still get little notes and stuff from people, and the last one that the dog found, Ranger, found a gentleman that was lost up in the grasslands, and we were the last people in because we'd been out searching for Shannon White, and then when I got back in the Celery Range, I saw I had a call. And we went in there, and there was police dogs and planes and drones were getting ready to fly and other dogs in there. So we went in, and we found this elderly gentleman, and he was in a steep gully, in a steep ravine. The dog picked up the smell probably 300 meters away, at least 400 meters, and the dog found him long before we got there. But the rewarding thing about that, I'd done a talk to the Kamloops Naturalist Club about 3 or 4 months before that, and the gentleman was there, and he said the dog has a bell on him, and he said, I knew it was Ranger, I could hear him, but I couldn't see him. So,
1: and met before.
0: Yeah,
1: so. I wondered about so many people now go into the wilderness, not so much because they like the outdoors, but because they like the social media opportunity. Right, to take pictures of themselves, and often things will happen. They'll get lost, or they won't be easily prepared. How do you respond to those kinds of rescues?
0: You know, those people now have phones and that, and a lot of them know how to use the apps on their phone to find their way out. But I would never judge somebody on what they did. I mean, I've done a lot of stupid things in my life, so it doesn't matter. You know how they got there. That's not me to judge. My deal was to go and see if I could help them.
2: Mike Ritzy is retiring after 50 years working in search and rescue in British Columbia. He's still working on cold cases with his trusty dog, Ranger. Thank you to Shelley Joyce, host of Daybreak in Kamloops.

0: Horst Federau always wanted to be a pilot. But instead of going to flight school, he went to work studying electronics. And now Federau builds his own flight simulators so he can experience flying firsthand, including the turbulence. CBC Manitoba community reporter Shanalee Vidal climbed in the cockpit of his latest creation.
1: Where are we flying to today?
2: So we're going to just do a circuit around Winnipeg and land again.
1: Okay.
3: That's Horst Federau. He's a pilot who's earned his wings by staying on the ground.
2: The flaps is out. I'm going to adjust my altitude.
3: Federau imagined flying a plane his whole life, but he wasn't able to go down that career path. He grew up in Paraguay, and getting the training was too expensive. So he took a different route to fulfill his dreams of being airborne. He started constructing his own flight simulators. He's made more than 10 so far. 3 of them are used for training.
2: One day I visited a local flight school, and I noticed that what they were using was stuff that I was using as well. And I figured, well, if they can do it, then I can do it. So I started building them with the same software and everything that they use for actual training.
3: His latest is a twin turboprop aircraft that would typically carry about 7 passengers. That simulator is used by 10 commercial pilots each week who can prepare for real-life emergency situations minus the risk.
2: We took a real airplane and then we took everything apart and out that we didn't need. So when you're sitting inside this cockpit, it is a real cockpit. It is not like an emulation of any kind. It is what a real pilot would see when he gets into that same airplane.
3: Being in the cockpit is a tad overwhelming. There is an abundance of dials, buttons, and screens, including one showing a satellite map of the plane's location.
2: You see the airplane is now, it's following this magenta line here.
1: I feel that sense in my stomach, yeah. When you're landing in a plane.
2: Yes, it's because the motion platform is doing those making your body think that the buildings and the trees are computer generated, but the layout for where rivers are, where roads are, and the location of everything is satellite generated.
3: The simulator helps pilots maintain their muscle memory for emergency situations.

0: situations, like when small orange lights at the top of the controls suddenly start flashing.
1: These went on. This tells me that there is a fire.
0: Soon it was my turn to slide into the pilot seat, and I learned it's something that takes a lot of practice.
1: So we're moving now. So put your hand on here and bring it forward.
2: What is this doing?
1: Giving the... Keep going.
2: Oh, we're moving. Oh my goodness.
1: Yeah. Keep going.
2: Okay.
1: There. And if an engine were to fail now, you can't be like, what do I do now? Like you like react on it, and you have to make sure that those are the right reactions because you have people behind you. So I want you to go back to Winnipeg now.
0: The flight was exhilarating. I could see the sun setting outside and the airport runway ahead on the ground.
1: Once we're getting closer, like this, we're just gonna pull on it gently. I reduce the throttle even more and just let the plane go down by itself.
0: It was also nerve-wracking because landing involved very gentle steering. I ended up next to the runway rather than actually on it.
1: I'm using my... Yeah, you're steering with your hands, which is natural. See, we're on the grass.
2: We landed safely.
1: Yes.
2: It may not have been perfect, but it was safe.
1: Yeah, it's practice run, so yeah.
0: Federau says his simulators are making flight training more accessible and affordable. This Manitoba-made training tool costs one-tenth of the price of buying one from the U.S. Chanelie Vidal, CBC News, Winnipeg.
3: Thank you to Chanelie Vidal of CBC Manitoba. Horst Federau's flight simulators have also been used by people who are nervous about flying. You know, it's a way to help them prepare for what to expect as a passenger. I'm Gloria Makarenko, and you're listening to a repeat episode of The Story From Here that originally aired on January 20th of this year. We'll be back in a few minutes with more.
4: It's 3:30, 25 degrees and mostly cloudy in Regina, 25 degrees and partly cloudy in Saskatoon. From CBC Saskatchewan's Saskatoon Bureau, I'm David Shield with a look at the news headlines. The man who owned a former school building that was once home to the Queen of Canada will go to trial in January. Ricky Mance has been charged with assaulting a police officer, mischief, and failing to comply with an undertaking. Mance was arrested in a police raid last year. A special tree in Saskatoon will be cut down. The tree in the Avenue of Trees at Woodlawn Cemetery has tested positive for Dutch elm disease. No other cases in the area have been confirmed. And today on the 306, changes to the Provincial Disaster Assistance Program. It will now provide people and businesses with more financial support. But will it be enough? We'll hear reaction from the president of SARM after 5 o'clock. In the weather, clear in the south tonight with a low of 16 in Regina. A few clouds in the parkland tonight with a low of 16 in Prince Albert. Sunny in the south tomorrow with a high of 29 in Moose Jaw with a humidex that will feel like 34 degrees. Sunny in central Saskatchewan tomorrow with a high of 30 in Saskatoon with a humidex that will make it feel like 35 degrees. 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
3: Welcome back to The Story From Here. I'm Gloria Makarenko, and this is a repeat of the episode that first aired January 20th of this year. And because it was full-on winter across the country, this half hour has ice and snow as a dominant theme. So close your eyes. Take yourself back to temperatures below zero with icy streets and sidewalks. Road salt is usually the quick fix, but it can sometimes come with risks.
5: Yeah, normally this actually right there is like a notorious spot. You can see it right at the doorstep, but they spread, like there is that much salt at that entrance, that doorway, every time we come here.
6: Oh no.
5: It's, you know,
6: it's accumulated to like a full inch thick.
5: Oh, an inch thick of salt, yeah. And so what I do is I kick it around and I bring a dog poop bag and I bring home salt. I don't use it much on the driveway, but I have bags of salt that I use. I give to the neighbors. And
6: just from old salt that you pick up?
5: Collecting, yeah, in the piles, you know, because that's the real issue, right? It's just too much salt. It's not that it's salt. We really don't have a choice, right? But it's too much salt.
3: That's Peter Lefebvre, along with CBC Ottawa's Amanda Putz. He is a web developer by day and a salt warrior, well, also by day. Peter volunteered.

0: partners with Ottawa Riverkeeper to monitor chloride content at his local watering hole, Bilbury Creek in Orleans. It's been 5 years since his love for Ottawa waterways got him crusading against the overuse of road salt. Larissa Holman is the Riverkeeper's Director of Science and Policy, and she joined Peter and Amanda, and together they made their way down a path to the pretty little wooden bridge over Bilbury Creek.
1: Come down here, and that sound was through the salt down to here. But at least, you know, we stopped it on this bridge because, you know, there's a sign here that says no salt. And every time I came by, the whole bridge was full of salt. And it's just wood, you know, so, and it's right over the creek. So when the salt melted, it was going down there.
2: Tell me that story, because I know that was part of what you felt like, hey, I can make a difference.
1: Yeah, that was a big one last year. It was because I've been sampling here for several years now. And they just started, like, egregiously salting this whole path and the bridge. And so I complained to our local counselor, and she was very helpful, got some action. So they came and put that sand bucket there down at the other end, or grit bucket, and started to put grit on the bridge, which is what it's supposed to be. So that was last year, and then this year it all reset, and the box was empty when I came back, and there was just salt everywhere, so... So
2: here we go again.
1: So we did it again, you know. Actually, I did a video this time. I took a video and I put it on Reddit in the Ottawa subreddit, and it blew up. Like, it just got a whole bunch of views and a lot of support. You know, some people didn't like it, but most people did, you know, and they were grateful that we were at least highlighting it. And so that fixed it again somehow. They stopped putting salt here and started putting the dirt back. And so this is better. Not say that doesn't all drip down here into the creek anyway. But.
3: This is one of the things about when road salt is used, is that people don't often make the connection between their driveway or the street to an urban creek, and how so much of the stormwater does flow directly into streams. And so when salt dissolves and does the job it's supposed to do, it ends up in these creeks and it persists for a very long time.
2: Elaborate on that one, Larissa.
3: So what we see is that road salt, it doesn't get broken down over time. Once it's present in an environment, it stays as chloride and as sodium or magnesium or whatever the other aspect of the road salt is. And so
2: forever,
3: until it gets washed further down. Yeah, it's not going to break down. It's not going to disappear. Some things end up in a stream and it gets consumed by microorganisms or other pieces, but that is not the case with chloride. And chloride is toxic to aquatic organisms, and so that is the reason why we are putting such a highlight on road salt, is the fact that once it gets into a stream system, it is actually toxic to the organisms that live within that stream. And so it has a very detrimental effect on the aquatic health of these streams.
2: What are you seeing as a result?
3: We see really quite shockingly high levels of chloride concentrations in streams during the winter months. And so it's things like the small insects like dragonflies, and often amphibians are also impacted. And you don't think of those things being in a stream in a winter time, but they are. They don't just come back in the spring. They're there all winter long, and they're being negatively impacted by that. And the concern here is that when we see those chloride levels persisting throughout the summer months, that's when those bugs and those amphibians are really active, and they're supposed to be growing. And if they're impacted and they're not able to, you know, swim as quickly or reproduce as well, they're going to be predated. They're going to get eaten a lot more often, and they're not going to be reproducing the way they need to. And so it's going to have an effect on the other animals and birds that we like to see next to a stream, because they're not going to have things to eat. You don't want to have just the species that are very tolerant to salt present in an ecosystem. You want all of them there. And this is a beautiful little stream. And to know that there is a pollutant that's arriving in the stream and just cutting off its ability to support this ecosystem is one of the things that we're trying to draw attention to. Aquatic health isn't just in the big rivers, it's also in the small streams that are in our neighborhood.
2: When you're walking around Ottawa, do you look with a different eye in the wintertime now in the urban spaces?
1: Unfortunately, yes. I wish I walk and I see the piles of salt, you know, the erroneous piles of salt that just don't need to be there. And I notice them all now, and it just drives me crazy because, you know, I couldn't possibly, you know, attack it all at once.

0: and complain about all of it. And you know, I've lived here for 35 years, I think, in the same little townhouse, and it's never been like this. This is a new thing in the last 5 years, I think, this oversalting, and I don't know where it came from. I don't know why it started, but it feels like, you know, it's a response to something, and usually it's money somewhere. This could be a natural path. Like, it could just be packed snow here, you know. It could easily be that, and people be fine with it, but... Mm-hmm.
1: And we have an assumption that a bare street is a safe street. Like, if you can see the pavement, that you're safer. And really what that requires is typically a lot of salt use, whereas plowing using grit is likely going to provide enough traction for people. But salt is a part of the way that we approach winter maintenance, and reducing the amount of salt that you're using can still do a very good job and provide the protection needed. But people add a lot, so they get to that bare pavement very quickly. And that's one of the issues, is just the amount of salt that is being used.
2: So if we went back to the olden days of a snowpack, both of you see this as, you know, I've inadvertently done this on my driveway because I was lazy.
1: Yeah, this is, I mean, many residential streets could be, have a slight snowpack on them and wouldn't need to have that bare pavement. On larger highways, that's a different story, right? We need, there is a safety aspect to salt use. It is, again, the amount that is being used and the approach that is being used everywhere, as opposed to picking and choosing where it's needed and where we might be able to have safety looking something a little different than that norm.
0: So, yeah, I'm not sure how to address that other than to keep sort of, you know, putting pressure on the city and keep mentioning it to them and bringing it up. It feels sometimes like being a complainer, but...
2: Every salt distributor has to be made aware.
0: I think so. I think it just, you know, if they're aware, then we have a better city to live in.
2: Thank you both so much for taking time today.
0: Thank you. Thanks for helping.
1: Our absolute pleasure. Yeah.
3: Peter Lefebvre is a volunteer road salt monitor with the Ottawa Riverkeeper. And Larissa Holman is the Riverkeeper's Director of Science and Policy. And they were speaking to CBC's Amanda Putz. You can find more information about the Road Salt Monitoring Project by heading to the website ottawariverkeeper.ca.

0: Running a family business can be hard. Keeping one going for generations can be even more difficult. But some businesses manage to beat the odds and stand the test of time. Our colleagues at Daybreak Montreal are showcasing some long-standing Montreal businesses to hear what their key to success has been. Daybreak's Carla Desir went to a Montreal cornerstone on a corner in the Mile End neighborhood, and she spoke with Daybreak guest host Doug Gellivan.
1: Something that all these long-standing businesses have in common is that they have not changed a thing in years. Walensky's is no exception, from the green windows and front door to the lunch counter that is vintage with slightly wobbly stools. Almost everything is unchanged, and all of that is on purpose. Sharon Walensky is the owner of Walensky's Light Lunch. She says that customers expect the restaurant to stay the same.
2: My parents always said that expression, if it ain't broke, don't fix it. And there never seemed to be a reason to change anything. The grills still work, the counter is here. And it's almost like now, I mean, we still have our customers who remember us from the old place and their children and grandchildren, and they expect it to be like this. Now we have tourists as well. And for them, this is unique. And I see it all the time on reviews, stepping into a time warp, stepping into the past. And so...

0: at this point, it's a little more conscious to keep it the way it is.
1: So how did Walensky's actually get its start, Carla?
2: So the business wasn't always a restaurant. It actually used to be a barber shop. Sharon's father, Mo, is the one who came up with the idea to serve food.
0: We started serving food in 1932, but our history goes back to 1907 when my grandfather opened, Harry, opened a barbershop cigar store in Chinatown, because the Jewish community and Chinese community lived together, basically. And as the Jewish community moved north, his business moved with it. So I would say he had about four or five locations. And then during the Depression, my father and uncle couldn't find work, so they started working with him. And that would have probably been on Fairmount, a little shop on Fairmount. And then my father said, you know, to make more money, I think we have to serve food.
2: So her father and uncle would serve up food in the back of the barber shop. Hmm. They moved to their current location on Fairmount in 1952. By that time, the barber shop had closed and they focused only on serving food.
1: Okay, so for people who haven't been, can you explain what their menu is like? And of course, tell us if you tried any of the food.
2: So Walensky's has a limited menu. They mainly serve sandwiches, both hot and cold, hot dogs, and old-fashioned soda. I had their Walensky special. It's a grilled beef and bologna sandwich with mustard and your choice of cheese. It's the most popular item on the menu, and they've been making them since 1932. Mm-hmm. And I have to say, it's as delicious as people say. And the menu, it only has a select few items on there, and it never changes. And that's one of the things that makes Walensky special.
1: So how did Sharon get involved in the family business herself?
2: So Sharon didn't always know that she wanted to run the family business, which seems to be a common thread for the owners in the series. She worked at the restaurant part-time with her brothers when they were teenagers, but she stepped away from the business when she went to university. She says she never anticipated that one day she would be running the restaurant.
0: I was like 21. I went off. I was in university. I got my degree in teaching English as a second language and had no thoughts of working here. My father used to tell me when I worked with him, pay attention, watch what's happening. And I was thinking, what for? I'm never going to need it. And so I would say about 20 years ago, 25 years ago, one of my brothers that was here passed away. And so then I had been teaching quite a number of years, but I started thinking about, like, my attention was turned towards the restaurant. And I came in and worked with my mother and brother for a while. And then I just, you know, I turned around one day and my mother, like, she worked till she was 93. So she wasn't here. And then my brother stopped working at the pandemic. So there I was running the restaurant.
2: She's been working at the restaurant full time since 2003.
1: It's amazing to hear those stories and just how it happens. You mentioned that they, of course, try to keep things the same. But is there anything that has changed at Walensky's?
2: So one major change that has happened at Walensky's is that they've welcomed press coverage. The movie The Apprenticeship of Dirty Kravitz was filmed at the restaurant in 1974. Mm-hmm. After filming had wrapped, Mo Walensky decided that they would not allow any shoots at the restaurant. Sharon decided to go back on that decision when she became in charge.
0: And I would say my biggest contribution was to open it up to all kinds of press. But now it's just taken off. Like, people come in here either openly, they'll ask nicely, can we do videos? Or surreptitiously. I've seen videos where they're hiding their equipment. It's pretty funny. And it makes people curious to come here, you know, how it is with influencers and people follow. And so they come. We hear that all the time. Anthony Bourdain, we were on his show, and so people who follow him will come here. David Chang, things like that.
1: And of course, when you were there, you spoke with some customers as well. What did they tell you about what actually keeps them coming back time and time again?
2: So I spoke with some customers who've been coming to Walensky's for decades and are regulars at the restaurant. Over the years, several of them have actually become family friends. They say it's the place to go for a good meal.
3: I mean, I grew up in this place, you know. It's like this place and Schwartz's. That's where you come to, you know, when you're like Jewish and you like deli sandwiches, you know. I've only eaten about 1,000 of them, maybe more.
4: I mean, like, it's an instant.

0: institution. We've always heard about it, so, you know, you have to come and check it out.
1: Well, my father brought me here when I was, like, old enough to eat. He was telling me my father, when he was young, he used to come here, and he could get two specials and a cherry Coke for 5 cents.
2: Okay, a little, pushing it a little bit.
1: You think so? No, but I'm talking about, like, in the 1930s. That's, my father was born in the
2: 20s. Maybe one sandwich and a drink.
1: Oh, yeah?
2: Yeah.
1: Okay.
3: I love that Sharon's correcting him there. You know, the fish was this big, and then it got that big, and then it got that big. So what does Sharon think the key is to Walensky's success overall?
4: So Sharon boils their philosophy to success down to one word: consistency.
5: We've always kept things as close to what we originally served, and we're very conscious of that. And even the drink recipes, we make the syrups, we make the flavors and then add soda water with a soda machine. Those recipes haven't really changed. And also the just family, like there's a certain philosophy that we have. And like we have our rules, you know, so we have our main sandwich, which you can't cut and you always have to get with mustard. And that's part of the philosophy, and no tipping. And it's all about serving everyone equally.
6: Grilled beef and bologna sandwich? Well, I have no doubt it is delicious. Walensky's Light Lunch is located on Fairmont Avenue in Montreal. Thanks so much to Daybreak's Carla Desir.

0: The accident happened earlier this month, but there's still evidence of the car that shot off a bridge in Gatineau, Quebec, landing hard on the ice below.
1: You could see all the parts of his car and everything else that's out there. And there was a soccer ball out there somewhere. I don't know where it went. Bumper, fenders. I think that's a DoorDash bag right there, the red one.
0: The young man in the car survived. CBC tracked down a witness, a 40-year-old roofer from Chelsea, Quebec, who was first on the scene. Ottawa Morning's Hallie Cottenham met up with Jansen Simpson at the side of the frozen Gatineau River below Draveur Bridge, where the accident happened.
1: Just kind of out of the corner of my eye, I just saw a big pile of snow and something kind of launch off the bridge. And at first I thought it was like the snowplow truck or something like that, you know. And then I was like, well, it looked like a car to me. So that's when I backed up. And
2: what did the car look like?
1: Beige gold Hyundai or something like that.
2: But, like, was it damaged?
1: Oh, yeah, it was damaged. Airbags, trunk, everything was everywhere. It was sitting on top of the ice. See where that red bag is?
2: Yeah.
1: It was sitting right about there. And yeah, it didn't go through the ice or nothing. I was actually kind of amazed.
2: What did you think when you first saw how damaged the car was?
1: Oh, I thought there was a fatality for sure. Someone very, very injured was my first look, you know. And then when I saw him come out of the sunroof and start walking, I was relieved. It's kind of like, oh, wow, this guy's alive. He's walking, he's moving. That's good signs. I think God blessed him when he fell off that bridge. I think when he drove off, someone gave him an extra life.
2: Unbelievable. You're a roofer, right?
1: Yes,
2: I am. Can you tell me how high that is, that drop?
1: Oh, that's got to be 50 to 60 feet down to the ice, I'd say. Yeah.
2: I don't understand why the car didn't go through the ice.
1: Well, I bet you there's probably about 14 inches of ice on there.
2: Okay.
1: So that's a pretty good solid thing to take some impact.
2: So the guy is coming out the sunroof.
1: Yep, because the doors were smashed. Everything was just impacted in. You weren't opening doors. The only thing that was able to get out was the roof. So luckily he landed on his four tires.
2: What was his demeanor? Like, how was he behaving?
1: He was in shock. He was kind of clustered, like anyone that's been in an accident like that. You know, you're like, how am I alive? He was just kind of clustered. He was on the phone, I think, with his mom or somebody, a family member. So he was

0: And I think the mom couldn't understand. He's like, I drove off a bridge. And she was like, what? He's like, I drove off a bridge. And it was like, I think she was trying to put it together. He was trying to put it together. I was trying to put it together. I think everyone was trying to put it together.
1: Yeah. When he was out there in the car still, what was going through your mind?
0: What am I going to do to have to save this guy? I have a bunch of 100-foot safety ropes and some harnesses and stuff, so I was ready to start strap that all on and proceed onto the ice. But luckily, this guy was able to walk.
1: If he couldn't have gotten out of the car and walked towards you, were you going to go out there?
0: Yeah, 100%. 100%. I couldn't. I don't know when the ambulances were coming. I don't know when fire trucks are coming. Could that ice break now? Do I have time to get him out of the vehicle?
1: So he walks towards you.
0: Yeah, he was limping. He was cold. I crawled right down there and about 10, 15 feet onto the ice, I had to go to grab him. And then, I carried him up here and I put him inside the van and blasted the heat and started cracking some jokes about how you only have 8 lives now, not 9. And, just try to make him laugh and try to, take away the shock. And
1: was he shaking?
0: Oh, yeah. He was shaking cold.
1: Was he dressed for winter when he came out of the car?
0: Well, he was missing a shoe. So I don't know if that happened when he fell off the bridge or if when he fell into the water, but he was missing a shoe. He was in jeans and stuff. He said he was going to work. He had a jacket on. So the ambulance showed up pretty quickly after, maybe six minutes after. So they took him. And
1: was he bleeding?
0: No blood, nothing. Not a scratch on him. Not even a broken nail. Mind-boggling how he survived that.
1: When you say you were prepared to effect a rescue, is that something you do? Like, are you a first responder in some way?
0: I mean, I have my first aid stuff, but like I'm a commercial roofer, so we're always playing around. Like, I start more fires than firefighters deal with. You know what I mean? We're with torches, we're working on roof edges, we're always tied off. We always have to have a plan to, if someone does fall off, do we have a ladder to rescue that guy? How are we going to do it? So there's always those things that are going through my head 5 days a week when I'm working. So kind of just goes into everyday kind of reality that, yeah. I was willing to do whatever I had to do to help him in whatever way. And luckily, he was okay to walk off. And
1: were you able to converse with him much?
0: A little bit. I'm not the strongest in French, and he was not the strongest in English, but I think we kind of, we got it. We figured it out, so.
1: You patted him on the back?
0: Yes, I did. I kind of gave him a little hug there, too.
1: Yeah? Oh, like a guy hockey hug?
0: Yeah, one of those ones. Not the football slap on the ass kind of one there. Good job there, man.
1: Now, you mentioned that something protected him. Do you believe?
0: Yeah, 100%. Like I said, I think God blessed him when he went off that bridge, and then I was just that little angel that was down here to give him that extra helping hand.
1: Because if his car lands anyway but the way it did, he's...
0: Oh, for sure. If he didn't land on his 4 or 4 tires, the car would be crushed. If he landed on, the roof or the side, he would have been dead. 100%.
1: Unbelievable.
0: Yeah, it was pretty crazy. People say, oh, you're a hero. I'm like, I don't say I'm a hero. I didn't have to save his life, but, I was just being a good person, Like, at first the police and the cops, they thought he just drove down here. And I was like, no, he flew off the bridge, guys. And they're like, what? He's alive? I'm like, yeah, man, he's alive. He's right there. They couldn't believe it.
1: And so the ambulance takes him away, and then what do you do?
0: Went to the gym to work out.
1: You did?
0: Yeah, go on with the rest of my day. Like, you can't skip leg day, I'm actually headed to the gym right now. So.
1: Are you?
0: Yeah.
1: The weights must have been easy to lift that day.
0: Yeah, they were.
1: You were fired up with adrenaline?
0: I was fired up with adrenaline. I had my pre-workout just kicked in as I was coming down here too. I had the little tingles in the back of the neck and I was ready to go.
2: That is Jansen Simpson in conversation with Ottawa Morning's Hallie Cottenham. He's a roofer from Chelsea, Quebec, who helped rescue a young man after his car flew off the Dravour Bridge and landed on its 4 wheels on top of the frozen Gatineau River. You've just been listening to a repeat episode of The Story From Here that first aired January 20th of this year. We visited Orleans, Ontario, St. John's, Newfoundland, Winnipeg, Kamloops, Montreal, and Gatineau, Quebec. If you'd like to be in touch, feel free to drop us a note to tsfh@cbc.ca.

can listen back to the show anytime at The Story From Here on CBC Listen. Today's show and all of our previous episodes are posted there. The Story From Here is produced by Ann Penman. I'm Gloria Makarenko in Vancouver. Thanks so much for listening.

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6: I'm Peter Mills, and today on the 306, let's start the show with a summer staple. It's one of the most peaceful things you can do. Pouring a cold drink, putting your feet up, and escaping into a good book. Well, the folks at CBC Books are going to tell us about the best Canadian reads so far this year, and that's right after the news.
7: From CBC News, The World This Hour, I'm Kaz Boivin. Several communities in northwestern Ontario say they repeatedly raised concerns about the wildfire threat, but received assurances from the province that there was nothing to worry about. Now, more than 170 fires are burning across the region, and those communities say they were left cobbling together their own escape plans. Sarah Law reports.
8: Nomegusisegagin, also known as Collins First Nation, has been completely destroyed. Just over 24 people fled by boat on Monday as their homes burned to the ground behind them. Chief Helen Pavla says it's a miracle everyone survived.
9: I'm so proud that they pulled together.
8: White Sand First Nation has been affected by the same fire. Emergency Management Coordinator Devin Wanakomik says the province didn't listen.
10: White Sand raised serious concerns but was repeatedly assured there was no immediate threat and that the smoke was coming from more distant fires.
8: Wanakomik says earlier action could have better protected communities and reduced the risks faced by the people. The Ontario government has made an official request for federal assistance to help with evacuations, as more than a dozen communities remain under evacuation alert. Sarah Law, CBC News, Thunder Bay, Ontario.
7: BC authorities have expanded their evacuation order for Fraser Canyon. It now includes nearly 200 properties in the community of Boston Bar. Evacuees are being told to head south to Chilliwack. Other communities in Fraser Canyon have been under similar orders for about 2 weeks due to wildfires. A Canadian manufacturer of military vehicles is receiving a hefty order from Ottawa. Prime Minister Mark Carney made that announcement at General Dynamics Land Systems in London, Ontario.
11: Our government will invest nearly $2 billion over 4 years to build and deliver 190 armored combat support vehicles, expanding our fleet to 550 vehicles. Every single one will be built right here at GDLS Canada's factory, right here in London.
7: Carney promises the deal will create thousands of jobs at the factory as well as with supporting companies. Plans to upgrade the Port of Vancouver have been referred to Canada's Major Projects Office for possible fast-tracking. Federal Transport Minister Stephen McKinnon says the upgrades are transformational. He says they'll boost the port's container capacity by 50% and add billions to the Canadian economy. The World Health Organization is warning that the Ebola virus in the Democratic Republic of Congo is spreading faster than ever before. WHO Chief Tedros Adhanom Ghebreyesus says conflict in the outbreak's epicenter is impairing contact tracing.
12: It's now the third largest Ebola outbreak on record, and in the past,

0: last month, it has expanded faster than any previous outbreak. More than 80% of new cases are being detected outside known contact lists, showing that transmission chains are still being missed.
1: There have now been close to 800 Ebola-related deaths. American Marines have boarded a vessel in the Gulf of Oman. U.S. Central Command says the troops conducted a verification operation as part of the blockade of Iranian ports. U.S. forces also redirected several commercial ships they say were attempting to bypass their restrictions and also carried out multiple new strikes on targets in Iran today. Recent flare-ups in the U.S.-Iran war have choked off energy shipments through the Strait of Hormuz. In Washington, White House Press Secretary Karoline Leavitt is urging Americans to be ready to tune in for a presidential address.
2: Tonight, as you all know, at 9 o'clock p.m. Eastern, President Trump will deliver a major address to the nation on protecting the integrity of our elections.
1: Leavitt claims Americans will be shocked by the evidence Donald Trump will present in his speech. He's expected to rehash grievances with past elections and push for the passage of his Save America Act. The bill would require people to provide physical proof of citizenship when voting, among other measures. Opponents to that bill have argued it has the potential to disenfranchise millions of U.S. voters. That's your World This Hour. For CBC News, I'm Kaz Bovin.

Well, if you listen to the show regularly, you know we're always trying to get to know you better. You are our customers, and we always want to hear what is important to you. So introduce yourself today. We'd love to get to know you a bit better. And we're getting to know about a big project better in northern Saskatchewan. It's big news when a new hotel is built in La Loche, and we'll hear about the potential for the future in that community coming up.

0: Well, and if you're a bookworm, you're going to want to stay tuned. We're going to start the show as well by talking about some of the hottest reads in Canada. Stay tuned for that. But right now, CBC's David Shield is here with the local news we're following this hour.
1: A think tank says Saskatchewan's ratio of childcare spaces to kids is one of the worst in the country. The Canadian Centre for Policy Alternatives says our province is second worst in Canada. Meanwhile, the NDP says some people haven't been able to get daycare licenses. A storytelling event in Saskatoon is hoping to shed a light on invisible disabilities tonight. That's when someone has a condition that may not be immediately apparent to another person. A woman who suffered a brain injury in an accident 2 years ago says the event lineup is packed with speakers. And some parents say they have mixed feelings about an increased number of four-day school weeks. Several schools in the province are trying the new schedule out. One parent wonders how many families will deal with childcare on those days off. And I'll have a full newscast for you coming up at 4:30.
0: Thank you, David. And since CBC's always trying to connect with younger listeners, I say make it a two-day school week. How about that, kids? If you support that, text 306-807-3561. Thanks to all the people listening today in Edinburgh, Saskatchewan. I hope I'm pronouncing that right. This is the first time it's getting a shout out on the 306. There are multiple Eden something towns in Saskatchewan. It's not spelled like Edinburgh, Scotland, so I'm pretty sure it's not like that. And it's also settled by immigrants from northern Germany, so that's what we're going with, Edinburgh. And I already have a brilliant idea, if I may say so. Someone needs to open up a restaurant there called Eden Burgers. I mean, that's like an instant million-dollar idea, right? Wahlburgers, they won't know what hit them. Eden Burgers, the real new kid on the block. And as great of an idea as that is, there is one minor problem. I can't even find Edinburgh, Saskatchewan on a

map. You go to Google Maps, nothing. Google Earth, nothing. But since I'm persistent, there is an Edinburgh Road near Aberdeen, but I still found nothing when I went to that road. Luckily, Wikipedia did tell me that Edinburgh is an unincorporated community located about 4 miles northwest of Aberdeen. We'll ignore the fact that they used miles. This is Canada, baby, so it's 6.4 kilometers away. But that was very helpful because the satellite images show me a very small community kind of hiding in that area. There's an area, there's no marker. You can't see it unless you look at the satellite images. I'm guessing there has to be around 20 to 30 people there, but that's all I know. So if you live in the secret society, formerly known as Edinburgh, Saskatchewan, we're on to you. And since it's Get to Know Your Customers Day, we'd love to get to know more about your community. 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Well, the air quality is getting worse in northern Saskatchewan. I mean, that's kind of the story all the way east of us. Manitoba and Ontario getting hit very hard by a wildfire smoke. It has now expanded the air quality advisory to most of northern Saskatchewan. The Cree Lake's kind of the only area that's not under that advisory. And we're going to talk a little bit more about the effects of smoke on your health. Plus, we got a new meteorologist joining us here on the 306. Stay tuned for that.

0: One Canadian book has been flying off the shelves more than any other at independent bookstores this year. In fact, I saw it plastered all over the windows of every bookstore in Montreal I went to a few months ago. It, of course, features hockey players who can't seem to shake their chemistry off the ice, and obviously it's been driven by the massive success of TV series Heated Rivalry. Talia Cleod is an associate producer at CBC Books. Their team has published a list of the best-selling books so far this year, and Talia joins us live. Good afternoon.
1: Good afternoon.
0: So what trends are you seeing on this year's list?
1: So I think the biggest story here is that romance books are hot, pun intended. The top five out of this list of 20 are all romance books. So it's really interesting to see that Canadians are really gravitating towards love stories, especially those set in Canada. Another trend is that almost all the books on this list are published in the past few years. So it's interesting to see that Canadians are really looking for the new, the fresh, stories that are coming out, imminently. It's cool to see that.
0: And how many of those romance books are about hockey players?
1: There are a good few, I have to say, and that's because of Rachel Reed. She has published many hockey romance books, and five of them are in the top 20.
0: Wow.
1: So that's pretty amazing. Congrats to Rachel.
0: What is the number one book? Was it Heated Rivalry, like the original?
1: Yeah, it was Heated Rivalry, also by Rachel Reed. That's like the second book in the Game Changers series. She, of course, is a Nova Scotia author, and that book was adapted into this blockbuster TV show. Everyone has been talking about it, even at our office. We cover Heated Rivalry, like, almost on the daily. We have a whiteboard that says X days since we've mentioned Heated Rivalry. We're pretty much always at zero. But it's very exciting to see a Canadian book by a Canadian author take off in this way. And to be about hockey, to showcase queer love. What could be better?
0: Yeah. Well, outside of romance, what other notable fiction titles are catching your eye?
1: So there is a mystery book on the list. It's called A False and Fatal Claim by Iona Wishaw. It's part of her Lane Winslow mystery series. There's also historical fiction, which is my favorite genre. There's the book Liberty Street by Heather Marshall. And that one kind of has a cool connection to my life because it's actually set across the street from the apartment I used to live in Toronto.
0: No way.
1: Yeah, so it's really cool. Like, I was able to walk those streets that I walk every single day and imagine what it was like, you know, way before I was born. So that was cool. And there's a political thriller on the list, The Last Mandarin by, of course, hero Louise Penny and Melissa.

0: Lisa Fung, a political journalist, super accomplished career.
1: What about nonfiction?
0: So there, nonfiction, we've got definitely an interest in political books. But one thing that was really interesting in this year's bestseller list is that two of them are kind of self-improvement pilled. One of them is called The Wealthy Barber by David Chilton, and it actually revisits this book that he published in 1989, but adds more modern tips, and it's all about personal finance and self-improvement in that way. And then on kind of the flip side of other self-improvement books, Sharing the Light by Monique Gray Smith also made the list. And this book is all about finding joy and bringing joy into your life, both in the moments where it's easy to see the good and the moments where it's a little bit harder to do that. So what that tells me is that Canadians are kind of looking to improve ourselves in all kinds of different ways, whether it be figuring out what a stock is and also just seeing the great things in everyday life.
1: Yeah, certainly a sign of the times. Talia, what's your personal favorite Canadian book this year?
0: I think the one that stands out to me is Pick a Color by Suvankim Thamavongsa. That actually won the Giller in 2025, and for good reason. It is a really short novel, so easy to get into, and it takes place over the course of one day at a nail salon. It's narrated by the owner of the nail salon, and she just notices things that I would never pick up on. And I think it really gave me, it just like opened my eyes to other ways of looking at things and to noticing little aspects of daily life that you wouldn't think twice about, but actually have a lot of meaning.
1: That's a cool idea, an interesting concept.
0: Yeah, it was really good. I really recommend it.
1: Well, Talia, thanks so much for this.
0: Thanks for having me.
1: Talia Cleott is a producer at CBC Books, and you can find their full list of the best-selling Canadian books right now at cbcbooks.ca. Right now, 15 minutes after 4 o'clock, every time there's a major event in Regina and Saskatoon, people complain about the lack of hotels. And it is valid criticism. We see it during Grey Cups and big things like that. However, it is much worse in northern Saskatchewan. And coming up, we'll hear about new construction highlighting a new generation for the village of Lalosh. Well, right now, our first Throwback Thursday song is going to be a bit divisive. Some will say, what the heck is this? Others, who I've heard from, will rejoice hearing one of their favorite Canadian bands on the radio, rarely played on the radio. On this day, 6 years ago, Ken Chin, a.k.a. Mr. Chai Pig, died at the age of 57. And one of his biggest fans, CBC's Taryn Cochran, is also celebrating his birthday today. So in honor of both of them, this is SNFU.

A song you will only hear on the 306 Edmonton band SNFU with Broken Toy. And somehow that song never appeared in a Tony Hawk Pro Skater game.

0: important part of Canada's music history. Well, building a new hotel isn't exactly groundbreaking news. However, it is big news when that groundbreaking happens in the far north. LaLoche, Saskatchewan is located about 300 kilometers north of Meadow Lake. It might be a remote community, but LaLoche is also one of the biggest north of PA with nearly 3,000 people. Well, pretty soon, people working and traveling to LaLoche will have a new four-story, 59-bed hotel. It's being built thanks to a partnership between the Clearwater River Dene Nation, Métis Nation Saskatchewan, and NextGen Energy, which is the company building a uranium mine north of LaLoche. Teddy Clark is chief of the Clearwater River Dene Nation.
1: Like, this hotel is kind of unique. It's going to have some cultural significance to it. You can actually see, you know, and look at the history of LaLoche and Clearwater and all that stuff will be displayed in there. And it's going to house, you know, almost 60 rooms with a conference room, a cultural area, and, a restaurant and whatnot. So these are the things that we talked about, and it came together really, really good. And then it was made public. And that's where we got a lot of feedback from the public and said, wow, it's about time we start building something like this in LaLoche and for Clearwater. LaLoche and Clearwater are growing. See, you know, you're probably aware of the fact that the federal government has approved the permit to develop a mine just north of LaLoche, north of Clearwater, mm-hmm. which is within the heart of Clearwater River Dene Nation traditional territory. So that's going to complement a lot of things, and that's going to help the communities grow as well in terms of economic development, infrastructure, and all that stuff. So that's, you know, it all comes together. And having accommodations right in LaLoche is going to be a game changer for, you know, a lot of people. A lot of people are coming to visit LaLoche. I mean, this hotel is pretty much state-of-the-art. It's really nice. I've seen a lot of the blueprints and, you know, the layout and how the rooms are going to look and everything. So, yeah, it is a very, very exciting times for the people and for leadership, both parties, both Clearwater River Dene Nation leadership and also the Métis local leadership. People need to know that they have to be ready for change and, because we're moving up and, it's time to join the real world and, because like you said, people have to travel south, you know, for other services and whatnot. I mean, it's just, a lot of times it's a burden to people to travel that far. But now that you have all these things coming up within your own communities, it's exciting. I mean, there's also talk about a dentistry opening up right in Clearwater, eventually down the line here. And there's going to be some other stuff. I've been also talking to some health professionals, like doctors and all that. And we've been talking about, developing their own health facility as well, even though we have one in the community. But, you want to have one maybe on the reserve as well. Such things as our plans for the future for our Clearwater River Dene Nation is that, in partnership working with the mines, with all the royalties that we're going to bring in, we're going to reinvest into the community. And it's going to grow. You know, we're talking an all-purpose community rec center. We're talking about Elders Lodge, talking about building more houses, and all these things are coming to play. I mean, it may not take overnight, but it will eventually sprout, and, we'll see a lot of these things.
0: Chief Teddy Clark of the Clearwater River Dene Nation speaking about a new hotel in LaLoche, and it is expected to be completed and open this time next year. And I've been thinking for at least a year or more that the 306 needs to do a show in LaLoche someday. Again, it's one of the biggest communities in northern Saskatchewan, so maybe we'll circle next July on the calendar. Well, CBC's cross-country checkup has road rage this week. They're asking listeners, what's the moment when another driver made you say, I can't believe they just did that? Well, here's what callers shared with host Ian Hennemansing.
2: Okay, I was on my way into Toronto in the middle of a weekday morning, and all of a sudden there was some construction up ahead, and the flagman was slowing everybody down, and I was the third car back.

0: And as we all stopped, the first car, the guy got out of the car, walked up to the guy in front of me. And when the fellow rolled down his window, he punched him right in the face. And I was so shaken up by it, I waved the driver who got punched over to the side of the road. And I said, look, I saw everything. I got his license number.
1: We're driving from the airport to a hotel that was off the Champs-Élysées. And as we're driving down the Champs-Élysées, the cab driver got cut off by a motorcyclist. He cut the motorcyclist off and he pulled him over. He gets out of the cab and starts beating up the motorcycle guy. And we're trapped in the cab because our luggage is in the trunk. It's not like, and you cannot get out on the Champs-Élysées. Yes. I'm sure you've been in Paris. I was pretty, a little upset, but I was so scared because I'm going, okay, where's this rage coming? You know, is he going to kill the guy? When he gets back in the car, he's going to be angry. And he's already driving fast because that's what cab drivers do there. They finished beating each other up, started, you know, screaming at each other, and then just got in the cab and drove off.
2: My adult son and I were driving down a major road, four-lane road in Kingston, and there was a half turn really, really close behind me. So I came up to an intersection. I went into the left lane to turn off the road. And all of a sudden, something came through the window of my son's side of the car, went past him and lodged itself in the front windshield of the vehicle. Turned out it was a one-third full pop container from a fast food place. The funniest part was the lid did not come off of it. I don't know how. So after the shock stopped, we just started to laugh. Like it could have been really nasty, but it wasn't. But it was just really funny because what he attempted to do did not work.
3: 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Hey, Paul.
4: Hi, Peter.
3: What are we learning about new home starts today?
4: The short answer is that home starts are down. The rate of starts fell 6% last month compared to May, and a glance at the long-term numbers is even less encouraging. Year-over-year starts were down 13% in June in centers with more than 10,000 people. In their press release today, the Canada Mortgage and Housing Corporation did say that those numbers are essentially in line with what they projected back in February. And Kevin Hughes, deputy chief economist with the CMHC, said that part of what's affecting housing starts is weaker demand for those homes.
5: There should be a number of younger people who should be forming households, but it doesn't seem like they are forming households. And so what is happening? So they're either staying at home or they may be doubling up with other existing households.
4: Hughes did acknowledge that part of the reason that those so-called suppressed households exist is affordability. He also mentioned that there are initiatives in place to increase the supply of housing in Canada. Those initiatives are just taking a while to bear fruit.
3: Well, Paul, we're constantly talking about AI and data centers lately. What's happening in Hamilton?
4: Well, Hamilton voted yesterday on whether to put a pause on new data centers. It was a proposed bylaw that ultimately did fail, but the desire to take a step back from data center projects is a sentiment that exists in a bunch of places right now. We saw New York State this week put a one-year moratorium on new data centers, and there are multiple Canadian municipalities who are considering the same. The concerns around these facilities are the same as they've always been, namely that they consume a ton of water, they consume a ton of energy. But there are places who are welcoming those challenges. We saw the big announcement by Meta last week in Alberta as an example. And tech reporter Josh Scott at BetaKit says that there are positives to welcoming those kinds of facilities.
6: On a super basic level, like these facilities can generate significant amounts of property tax revenue. The construction of them and the maintenance of them can create jobs for members of the local population. It's also super clear that Canadian companies and academics need more computing power to leverage AI to its fullest potential. And that's what these data centers provide.
4: Scott went on to say that if you look at the federal government's reorientation around AI and the fact that businesses are embracing it, more data centers on Canadian soil feels kind of inevitable. It's just a matter of where they get built and how they get built.
3: Well, finally, Paul, you are hearing about pushback against robot assembly line workers in South Korea. What's happening?
4: Well, these robot workers are not even on the line yet at Hyundai, but they are coming and they are

0: very impressive. Hyundai will soon employ the Atlas from Boston Dynamics. And if you've ever seen a video of an impressive looking humanoid robot, it's likely you were looking at one of these Atlases. They can run and crawl and jump. Importantly, in a factory setting, they can lift up to 110 pounds. And workers at Hyundai can very understandably see the writing on the wall with these things. They began a rolling strike this week. And that strike is in part about wages, but the union is also looking for protections for workers for when Hyundai begins rolling out these robots. And the reason this is worth watching is that just about every car company is moving in this direction. That includes Toyota. They already have humanoid robots on the line in Woodstock. Now, those Woodstock robots have been given not much responsibility at all. They pick up plastic tote boxes full of parts and then place those boxes on a conveyor belt. But it's easy to understand why workers at Hyundai are fearful about the Atlas robot and fearful about what might be possible for those robots in the future.
1: Can they just destroy their chargers?
0: I mean, yes, until the robots get smart enough to prevent you from destroying the charges.
1: Right. Yeah, right, right, right. Thanks so much, Paul.
0: Thanks, Peter.
1: That's Paul McGowan with today's business news. Hey, it's Get to Know Your Customers Day, and I got an idea. We're always asking for you to tell us about the communities you live in, the news that you're following. Why don't you just introduce yourself? We have a lot of people who text and email regularly. I'm looking at Michelle and Regina, Jordan and Moose Shaw, Connor in Saskatoon. Why don't you just introduce yourselves? You can text 306-807-3561. Email the 306 at cbc.ca. Right now, it's 4:30. Here's David Shield with the CBC News.
2: Thanks, Peter. Good afternoon. A former Carmichael Outreach board member says the organization is in dire financial straits. The Regina nonprofit offers housing support, lunch programs, and after-hours services. Mirta Rivera says she resigned from the group's board this week. Rivera declined to provide specific details, but says the organization has failed to implement long-term planning.
3: How are you paying for the building? How are we paying all those things and how are we paying the benefits for stuff? How are we going to feed the people? How are we going to make sure that they have what they deserve?
2: Rivera says she believes Carmichael is a vital service for the city, but that it needs fresh and innovative ideas. In a statement, the organization confirmed it has recently faced financial challenges, but that donations mean it will not be closing its doors anytime in the immediate future. RCMP say there was a fatal collision near Seeley Lake yesterday. At about 6:30 p.m., a single vehicle rolled over on Highway 106 near the community. A 25-year-old man died at the scene. He's been identified as being from Margot, and his family has been notified. Nipawin RCMP are still investigating. An Ontario woman is dead and five people are injured after a crash near Prince Albert. RCMP say it happened last night on Highway 2, about 8 kilometers south of the city. Two trucks collided and the woman was a passenger in one of them. She's been identified as a 75-year-old from Woodstock, Ontario. Three other people in the vehicle were hurt, as were the two people in the other truck. All of the injured were taken to hospital, but police say none of the injuries are considered life-threatening. The Saskatchewan Public Safety Agency is updating the Provincial Disaster Assistance Program. Small businesses are now eligible for up to $3 million in assistance. Individuals are eligible for up to $500,000. Municipalities can also apply for funding for recovery projects. Ryan Sawitsky, the reeve of the RM of Fish Creek, says funding from the province is essential for repairing roads in his community.
4: That one is severe enough that it's exceeded our gross revenue that we would never be able to afford ourselves to take care of it. So without PDAP, that's the only way we can keep that open or get it back open again.
2: The SPSA says it will also offer a lower deductible to municipalities investing in emergency preparedness measures. The updates will be applied retroactively up to April 1st. At 4:33, it's 26 degrees in Regina, 26 degrees in Saskatoon. This is CBC News. Clearwater River Dene Nation Chief Teddy Clark says it's another sign economic prosperity is coming to Lalosh.

0: A new hotel is being built in the Northern Village. It's a partnership between the First Nation, the Métis Nation Saskatchewan Local 39, and NextGen Energy. That's the company building a uranium mine north of La Loche. With that project and increasing exploration activity, there are plenty of visitors to the area, but the closest accommodations are in Buffalo Narrows, about an hour away. Chief Clark says the new 59-bed hotel will help the area prosper.
1: The Loche and Clearwater are growing. Things are progressing, and having accommodations right in the Loche is going to be a game changer for a lot of people.
0: NextGen is financially backing the project, and Saskatoon's 320 modular is building it. While the First Nation and Métis Nation Local will be the hotel's owners and operators when it opens sometime next year. And the Memorial Avenue of Trees at Woodlawn Cemetery is losing one of its trees to Dutch elm disease. The space in Saskatoon commemorates the men and women who had fallen during the First World War. The tree was in honor of the officers of the Forever Scotland camp. City archivist Jeff O'Brien says the memorial is deeply personal and each tree celebrates a story.
2: The Memorial Avenue originally was just 266 trees right along this stretch, but nowadays it's 1,200 trees and it stretches all through the cemetery. So it's an ongoing celebration here in Woodlawn Cemetery.
0: The testing came back positive this week, and no other contamination has been confirmed so far. The city is taking measures to protect the other memorial trees, and the Parks Department says they will replace the tree in the following weeks. And Peter, that's the news at 4:30.
3: Jeff O'Brien's the best.
0: Jeff O'Brien knows more about Saskatoon than I think any person alive.
3: Hell yeah, definitely. Yeah, you know what? It's a good point that we need more young people to get into, being archivists and things like that, because we don't want to lose that history when people like Jeff O'Brien decide to start call it quits.
0: It's true.
3: Thanks, David.
0: You're welcome.
3: Coming up, application rejected. A former daycare operator in Saskatoon is calling out the provincial government for denying her a new license to restart her daycare. The government told her there's no need for more spaces. And we'll hear more about that coming up. But as I mentioned at the start of the show, it's Get to Know Your Customers Better Day. Well, it's also Get to Know Your New Meteorologist Day as well. CBC Saskatchewan is thrilled to welcome Alistair Alders to our team. And we're very excited to have you on the 306, Alistair. You and I were just chatting while David was doing the news. So I don't even know as much about you either. So it's good for me, too. You came all the way from Halifax.
4: All the way from Halifax. So quite the journey, quite the change. I was telling you that there's some things that remind me a bit of Halifax, but there's no ocean to be found, so that's certainly been a big change, but really happy to be here and really enjoying my time here in Regina and looking forward to exploring a bit more and getting a lay of the land in the coming weeks and months ahead.
3: Well, we can't wait to hear about your experiences venturing through our city and province. What are we looking at in the weather forecast today?
4: Well, we have a bit of a mix on the go right now. We do have some active weather on the go for parts of the northwest where severe thunderstorm watches are in effect, essentially from Isle Across and places like La Ronge up towards Uranium City. We do have some thunderstorms ongoing right now, although not severe warned at this point, but Environment Canada warning that we could see some heavy rain, large hail, gusty winds, and maybe even some funnel clouds today. So keep an eye on the sky if you are in the far north this afternoon and for the night tonight. The scattered showers and thunderstorms will generally start to wind down later this evening and overnight, and then it does become partly cloudy. But of course, we do still have the ongoing air quality concerns in parts of the northeast. Now, we had an orange level air quality warning in effect. That's now been downgraded back to a yellow level alert, so it appears some improvement in the air quality there, but still essentially from Cumberland House up to the Northwest Territories border, including places like La Ronge and as well towards places like Stony Rapids. We do have air quality concerns not only for tonight but over the next couple of days. I do see, though, the winds changing direction as we go towards the end of the week, so we'll have to see how those alerts evolve as we see those winds shifting direction. That smoke will likely be starting to move farther south and southeast as we go towards the end of the week and the weekend. In southern and central Saskatchewan, there was a bit of cloud cover to start the day, but it's been clearing out. The sun's been coming out. It's been warm, 30 degrees, the hot spot right now in Valmarie this afternoon. And as we go through the night tonight in southern and central Saskatchewan, a mainly clear night, maybe a few fog patches, but all in

0: All it's not looking too bad, with overnight lows between about 14 and 19 degrees. And then tomorrow, looking like a warm day across the province, high 20s, some near 30 degrees. We will see lots of sunshine, maybe an isolated shower, especially in parts of east central Saskatchewan. But all in all, the weather is looking pretty nice tomorrow too, Peter, especially if you're a fan of the warmer temperatures, which are building back in.
1: Yeah. I can't wait for you to experience all of Saskatchewan's weather in like the span of a couple days.
0: Right? That's one thing. It changes a lot in Halifax. It changes even faster at times here in Saskatchewan. So it's been very interesting.
1: Good stuff. Well, you're off to a great start. Thanks, Alistair.
0: Thanks, Peter.
1: Alistair Alders is our brand new meteorologist here on the 306. Well, as you just heard from Alistair, air quality warnings continue to get worse in parts of northeastern Saskatchewan today, although they have improved, as you just heard, a little bit from that orange back to a yellow warning. In fact, Environment Canada has been giving air quality warnings to a lot more than just our province, really spreading throughout Manitoba and Ontario. And in terms of active wildfires, we have 49 active fires in Saskatchewan right now. And for context, only 5 of those 49 fires are contained, 28 still under ongoing assessment. Now, we're getting pretty used to this. In fact, it has been a lot better this summer in Saskatchewan, but they aren't used to what they're seeing in Toronto right now. Dr. Margaret Woods is a representative with the Canadian Association of Physicians for the Environment. Good afternoon, Doctor.
2: Good afternoon. Nice to be on your show, Peter.
1: So, Doctor, you're in Thunder Bay. What's it like there right now?
2: Well, you're talking air quality index. Ours is 10, which is the maximum. It's 10 plus. So that's very extremely high risk for health impacts to wildfire smoke. It's been like this yesterday. It wasn't quite as bad, but today it's 10 and expected to be 10 tomorrow. We have multiple wildfires in the region, active wildfires. So lots of communities have been evacuated to Thunder Bay. I'm a retired physician myself, and I'm very been following this quite closely.
1: Yeah, what goes through your mind as a doctor when you see the air quality as poor as that? Because again, a lot of us are getting pretty used to it and just go about our daily lives not thinking about the potential impacts.
2: Well, that's the worrisome piece. I don't think about this as normal, because this is not normal. And, you know, people say, oh, it's the new normal. This is not normal. Wildfire smoke is significantly more dangerous than regular pollution because of the fine particulate matter from all the fine particles in the wildfire smoke, the organic materials. It can trigger an acute inflammatory reaction impacting the whole body, not just difficulty breathing, but it can trigger a heart attack or a stroke. It's impacts children and seniors with underlying health conditions and pregnant women. So it's a significant concern for people like myself, especially when I'm, you know, following what's going on in the news federally and provincially, with us not paying more attention to accelerating the transition away from burning of fossil fuels, which is the prime driver for climate change, which is what's fueling these wildfires and extreme heat domes that we're experiencing now, summer after summer.
1: You know what, Doctor, oddly enough, despite how many bad wildfire seasons we've had, I've never asked this question of, you know, right now we're grateful for bright blue skies, but the past few years it's been orange, like almost brown in the sky. What are we actually seeing in the air?
2: Yeah, the orange sky is a visible sign that the air is heavily polluted with wildfire smoke. The sunlight has the wavelengths that shatter off of the particulate matter, fine and larger particulate matter. When we have these gray skies like we have today in Thunder Bay, the visibility is very poor. We have a dense layer of wildfire smoke. So no

0: no sunlight is reaching us. When you have an orange sky, it's the blue wavelengths that are filtered through the smaller particles, and it's the orange and red wavelengths that are coming through. So if you're seeing an orange sky, you're breathing in that particulate matter. And that's the worrisome thing. People don't register that the dangers of breathing in the smoke.
1: I got to wonder what it is like for, you know, large cities like Toronto, because they already have extreme heat, they have air pollution, and now they have significant smoke.
0: Well, CAPE is doing things like advocating in the GTA and in Ottawa for maximum heat bylaws in the cities. So to get municipalities to protect vulnerable people who, you know, can't afford fancy filtration systems and don't have air conditioning. It's pretty tough to close off your apartment to wildfire smoke if you don't have air conditioning. So that you're going to see that coming in communities across the country.
1: Anything else? Any other recommendations you'd like to see cities take in this country?
0: Well, I think we need to be advocating and talking to our local and our provincial and federal governments about accelerating the transition away from fossil fuels towards cleaner energy. I think that's the primary focus. And, you know, our mission is to protect people during smoke emergencies. But if we don't have a healthy planet, and if we have climate change that's fueling these extreme weather events, you know, we're just, we're not making any headway.
1: Dr. Woods, stay safe with all the smoke where you are, and thanks so much for this.
0: Yeah, you're welcome. Bye for now.
1: Dr. Margaret Woods is a representative with the Canadian Association of Physicians for the Environment. And, of course, if you are in one of the areas with some difficult or some ugly air quality right now, you can always let us know what you're experiencing by texting 306-807-3561. Well, a former board member of a Regina charity is calling for the remaining board members to resign. Coming up in just a couple of minutes, we'll find out why she's not happy with the way Carmichael Outreach is dealing with its financial struggles. But right now, celebrating Throwback Thursday with some more music, and that often means tunes from what it has to be arguably the best decade in history, the 1960s. There are so many legends. But do you know who absolutely dominated the Billboard charts in 1967? The Beatles? Did you say the Beatles? Nope. Sgt. Pepper's had a good run at number one, but someone topped the charts even longer. Hey, hey, it's the Monkees. And get this, on this exact day, exactly 59 years ago, the Monkees headlined a concert in Queens, New York. And who was their opening act? You'll recognize him immediately.

0: One of the best to ever do it. The Jimi Hendrix, Experience with Crosstown Traffic. And I still can't believe he opened for the Monkees on this day in 1967. Tells you how big the Monkees were. Well, just a few days ago, we heard in the news that Regina charity Carmichael Outreach had fallen on hard times. They said, quote, without additional community support, we are being forced to consider reducing services and operating hours to get through this difficult period. Well, today, a now former Carmichael board member is calling for the rest of the board to resign. Mirta Rivera is worked with the charity for more than 10 years, but officially resigned her seat last week. Rivera claims the nonprofit has been facing a major deficit and that board members are not properly addressing the financial struggles.
1: We fail the staff. We fail the people that we serve. We fail the community. And I think that my part, what I did is that being accountable and responsible for this. Because the board, as a board, we should have seen this happening and we should have taken the measures not to get the organization to this position. It's important that we keep in mind that my aim is not to ask for anything to close Carmichael. It's a vital service that we can lose. And so my worry is, as a board, we didn't do the job. And when you don't do a job in another places, you have to leave or get fired. Well, I think I'm firing myself because I want to be accountable to the people that I serve. And that's the most important thing to me. We need to have people on the board right now that it will plan a viable financial plan. I'm repeating myself, but that we can survive for years, not just for a few months, not for a few weeks, and pay the staff accordingly and treat everybody with the respect they need and keep the dignity of our siblings in the street. That's what I need to see, and that's what I want to see. So I ask for the community not to take it as this, we want to bury Carmichael. No, we don't. We don't have to. We can't. We have to keep it together, but we have to be working as a community and make sure that the programs that we have and the place that we have, it will be a refuge for people who are vulnerable, who don't have anywhere to turn. I think it need to be people on the board that will come and have the knowledge how to handle finances, how to get the money where it is, and see an untimely manner to, when we're getting to situations like this one, not to wait until it's too late or say, okay, we can have this or we can have that. It's just not plan thoughtfully. So we need people on the board that will plan thoughtfully. I was one of them who didn't, and so that's why I'm out. I'm not at liberty to discuss numbers or anything like that, but to have a few weeks of pay for the stuff. We don't have a budget that will cover the pay for a new ED. And how are we paying for the building? How are we paying all those things? And how are we paying the benefits for stuff? How are we gonna feed the people? How are we gonna make sure that they have what they deserve?
0: Mirta Rivera is a former board member of Carmichael Outreach in Regina. Rivera says Carmichael could close by September with the way it is currently operating. In a statement to CBC, Carmichael says the board is working to strengthen the charity's long-term financial sustainability and that its doors will remain open for the immediate future. Well, we have even more daycare drama in Saskatchewan today. This is really becoming one of the hottest topics of 2026. Today, it's about Kinza Nazar, a Saskatoon resident hoping to reopen her home-based daycare. Kinza had to temporarily close it to pursue further education, and her hopes were dashed last month after the province rejected her application for a license. The government says there's no need for more spaces, and that decision is particularly interesting considering the interview we just brought you yesterday on the 306. Canadian Centre for Policy Alternatives senior economist David McDonald told us Saskatchewan

0: is lagging far behind its promise to create 28,000 new spaces. McDonald says the province has only added 7,000. Kinza Nazar is now looking for answers.
1: I have like 15 people in my area who do not have licensed daycares around them, and they have to travel like really long to go to a daycare. So I've heard that there are a lot of daycares that the licensing have been cancelled, and they just said that they don't have the budget and there are like enough daycares. But I do have 15 people waiting on me because there are no daycares in my area, River Heights. People were very disappointed when I have to tell them that I have to close my daycare because we do not have license, and nobody wants to pay $600 or $500 when you can pay $320 or whatever it is. I was very mad and a little sad because we have been running a licensed daycare for like an year, and we had invested a lot of money and time and effort into it. And like the 10 people who were already enlisted into our daycare, we had to tell them that, oh, I'm sorry, we have to like close it and we are not getting the license back. And even those parents were like really sad because they live really nearby. Like I had 5 people just in my street who were like willing to pay me the advance for the baby, and their babies were being born in like October, November because it was that convenient for them. Because all the other daycares are like in really far area. So I was just really mad and sad.
0: Kinza Nazar is a now former daycare operator trying to reopen. Opposition education critic Matt Love says the government needs to explain why it is rejecting daycare license applications.
2: Why are prospective childcare operators being denied a license on the basis of no need when thousands of families in Saskatoon are looking for childcare? Multiple childcare providers have shared this letter from the Ministry of Education informing them that their license applications have been denied because the government determined that there is insufficient demand for childcare in their communities. Now, we know that affordable childcare is critical for families. We know it's critical for our economy, and we know it's critical for Saskatchewan's future. So why would Scott Moe stand in the way of creating more childcare spaces? Here in Saskatoon, the SAS party's own data shows that there are just 38 childcare spaces for every 1,000 people. Interesting to note that in the Minister of Education's own community, there are far more spaces available. But somehow this government is telling people who want to create new spaces that there is no need. These license rejections are also coming at the same time as the SAS party's harmful July 1st changes to childcare. Those changes cut funding for casual and part-time childcare spaces relied upon by shift workers. Shift workers like healthcare workers, folks that keep our hospitals running, folks that work in our mines, folks that work in community safety and policing, folks who work different hours than 9 to 5, and their funding for childcare spaces was cut as of July 1st. At the same time, some providers have begun introducing new fees because of insufficient funding, breaking the promise of $10 a day childcare. Families are facing fewer options, longer wait lists, and higher costs. That is the reality for Saskatchewan people. Today, Carla Beck's team is calling on the Sask Party government to immediately review every license application that has been rejected on the basis of no demonstrated need. We're calling on them to publish the data, to show their work. What data did they use to make those decisions?
0: Matt Love is the education critic for the Official Opposition. You can hear more about this. We talked about it again yesterday with a senior economist with the Canadian Centre of Policy Alternatives. You can find that full interview right now on the CBC Listen app. Just search the 306. And as you heard yesterday, we have made multiple attempts to interview Education Minister Everett Hindley. We were told, quote, the minister is presently taking some personal time and that he won't be able to he won't be available until at least the end of the month. So do you have thoughts? Text 306-807-3561. Email the 306@cbc.ca.
3: Hi, I'm science columnist Tora Couture. If the eyes are the windows to the soul, then the teeth become windows into our past. That's coming up on the 306.
0: Yeah, and before that, right after the national news, in fact, we're going to sink our teeth into PDAP. The provincial government is announcing major changes today to the Provincial Disaster Assistance Program. It is

0: promising better support for those in need. They have definitely significantly increased the potential support you can receive. So we're going to find out what those changes look like and how it will impact 306ers like you who have been hit by some pretty severe weather in the past couple of years, including flooding this year. So stay tuned for that and much more here on the 306. We'll also get a weather forecast from our brand new meteorologist. So stay tuned for that and much more coming up on the 306.
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4: 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Fast-moving wildfires threatening parts of northwestern Ontario, many fleeing with little sense of what devastation they've left behind. Plus, all that thick smoke is pushing air quality to hazardous levels in Toronto and south of the border. 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
5: From CBC News, The World This Hour, I'm Kaz Bovin. Ontario is asking for federal support in its battle against dozens of northern wildfires. That request comes as several communities say residents were given no warning of and received no help fleeing from the approaching flames. Scott Frank from the Collins First Nation says he and other members had to scramble to get people onto boats as the fire raced toward them.
6: And that fire was catching up with us along the shoreline, so we just kept going and going and going. We made it to the landing. I had my brother and some other co-workers that went to pick us up. And then from there, it was just a race to make it to the 527 highway. And that fire was right behind us the whole way.
5: The entire community is believed to have burned down. Right now, six communities have been evacuated and at least nine others are on evacuation alert. More than 170 fires are burning in northwestern Ontario. 60 are classified as out of control. Smoke from those fires caused another day of air quality warnings across southern Ontario. Greg Ross has more from Toronto.
7: Environment Canada says the smoke from wildfires burning in northwestern Ontario is carrying tiny particles which are impacting air quality. They're recommending people stay indoors if possible while the air quality levels are bad. That's why the city closed all public pools today and didn't staff public beaches with lifeguards. They also moved all outdoor summer camps inside community centers to keep kids safe. Environment Canada says relief could be on the way. Winds are expected to start moving southwest this evening and into tomorrow morning, which should blow the smoke and particles away from the city. But it's not necessarily gone for good. As long as the wildfires continue to burn out of control in northwestern Ontario, there's a risk that air quality levels could drop again. Greg Ross, CBC News, Toronto.
5: South of the border, congressional Republicans are slamming Canada for failing to prevent the wildfires. They say Canadian inaction is the reason northeastern the U.S. has been blanketed with smoke. Four Michigan House representatives sent a sharply worded letter to Prime Minister Mark Carney. They say the federal and provincial governments should have conducted adequate forest maintenance. They warn the U.S. may take action if Canada does not. Well, speaking today, Carney says the last-minute deal to open the Gordie Howe Bridge between Windsor, Ontario, and Detroit, Michigan, is a win-win for both countries. He says the underlying agreement on costs remains the same.
8: It's not splitting the tolls of the bridge. It is an agreement for 15 years, split net revenues. Any sharing of the toll won't happen until all of the debt is repaid.
5: The bridge was originally supposed to open last month, but U.S. President Donald Trump said the deal was not good enough for the United States. The bridge is now expected to open July 27th. Well, Trump is set to deliver a televised address tonight, his first since April. He's expected to share his administration's findings and claims on the state of U.S. election integrity. Katie Nicholson has more from Washington.
9: is that election was rigged and stolen.
10: Even after sweeping back into the Oval Office, U.S. President Donald Trump has never been able to let go of the past.
11: I won that election by so much.
10: In the years since that election, numerous conservatives

0: conspiracy theories of foreign interference, including bamboo ballots, votes flipped through Italian satellites, and Venezuelan tampering with voting machines have been repeatedly disproven, and in some cases resulted in multi-million dollar lawsuits. And more than 50 court cases alleging impropriety were dismissed. Yet tonight, Trump is expected to take his suspicions of election interference to prime time. White House Press Secretary Karoline Leavitt teased new revelations.
1: It will shock you, and everything he is saying will be backed by facts and by evidence.
0: This address also comes as Trump continues to pressure Congress to pass a contentious voting reform act that would require forms of voter ID critics say would disenfranchise millions of eligible voters. Katie Nicholson, CBC News, Washington.
2: That is your World This Hour. For CBC News, I'm Kaz Boivin.

Big changes are coming to the Provincial Disaster Assistance Program, but is it enough considering the severe damage we've seen in recent years? We're going to ask the president of SARM in just a few minutes. As well, Canadians don't have equal access to internet and cell reception. We'll find out whether more satellite coverage from Bell is part of the solution.

0: Right now, David Shields back with the latest news for us. Hello, David.
1: Hey, Peter. A former member of Carmichael Outreach's board says the organization is in trouble. Mirta Rivera says the anti-poverty group is in dire financial straits. However, the Regina group says donations means that it will not be closing its doors anytime in the immediate future. Police say a person died in a crash near Sealy Lake yesterday. That's north of Narrow Hills Provincial Park. A 25-year-old man died in a single-driver rollover. Clearwater River Dene Nation chief says a new hotel is going to be a game changer. The 59-bed hotel is being built in La Loche. NextGen Energy is a partner in the hotel project, which is also building a uranium mine north of town. And I'll have a full newscast for you coming up at 5:30.
0: Thank you, David.
1: You're welcome.
0: And thanks to all the people listening in Vaughan today. Vaughan, Saskatchewan, V-A-W-N. Not like Ricky Wild Thing Vaughan. And this is another first-time shout-out. I was actually shocked because I've looked up Vaughan before, but located 40 kilometers northwest of North Battleford, Vaughan, home to about 40 or 50 people. They haven't done an official census in 10 years, so hard to say for sure without hearing from someone who lives there. And again, it's get to know your customers better day. So tell us a little bit about yourself and about life in Vaughan, Saskatchewan by texting 306-807-3561, email the 306 at cbc.ca. Now, according to Wikipedia, prior to 2004, Vaughan was incorporated as a village and was then restructured as a hamlet under the jurisdiction of the RM of Turtle River. If you look at Vaughan from the satellite images, it looks tiny, and that is because 95% of it is packed into one little rectangle of roads. It's perhaps the smallest grid system in Saskatchewan. But then when you actually pull into Vaughan, you are pleasantly surprised by just how much they pack into that community. It looks like a really, you know, living, breathing, nice community. There's a really beautiful park with a new basketball court when you pull into town. They have a hockey rink right at the center of the community. Their bright red church looks fully restored, and they have a nice looking hall with posters indicating there's plenty of community activity. And then there's the Vaughan Hotel, which is clearly the place to be. Shout out to our good friend Clayton Croker, who did a review of the Vaughan Hotel on Facebook just last year. Clayton calls it a hidden gem, even though he specifically said he hates that phrase. Plus, the Vaughan Hotel has two different kinds of chairs, according to Clayton. And he says that's a green flag. He knows. He's a

chair expert. So, hey, if you live in Vaughan, I got to say, I'm pretty impressed. Let us know more again by texting 306-807-3561. Email the 306 at cbc.ca. Well, we can continue to see those air quality issues in northeastern Saskatchewan. That's nothing new. But what is new is the heat warning in Stony Rapids. Temperatures reaching 30 degrees, combined with overnight lows near 14 degrees are expected for the next 2 days, leading to that heat warning in Stony Rapids. The rest of the province, you know, it felt a lot warmer than it actually is today. However, it has climbed up to about 26 degrees in most of the province. I am seeing some thunderstorm activity in Buffalo Narrows this hour. The hot spot is, yep, still Valmarie at 30 degrees. Stony Rapids is the cool spot, even though you're under a heat warning. It's 18 degrees, but again, yeah, you're going to get a lot warmer.

0: When disaster strikes in Saskatchewan, people, businesses, and communities need help, and they need it fast. But it hasn't always been enough or come quickly enough. And today, the provincial government announced some pretty significant improvements to the Provincial Disaster Assistance Program. Bill Huber is president of SARM, the Saskatchewan Association of Rural Municipalities. Many of their members have been calling for such changes, and Bill joins us live right now on the highway somewhere between Melfort and Regina. Good afternoon, Bill.
1: Yeah, hi there.
0: Bill,
1: good afternoon.
0: Good afternoon. So how would you describe the way PDAP has been working in recent years?
1: Well, in recent years, we've had our challenges. You know, there was some disastrous times back in the years in 2010, 11, 12, through to 14, and again in 2018. And some of them programs were slow to react. You know, there was deductibles that were pretty high. There was, you know, not enough funding and a lot of bureaucracy and a lot of effort, a lot of extra work for our administrators, especially in the municipalities, to make sure the applications were filled out right and in on time. So I think some of these changes are very, very important to us, and I think they're going to be a move in the right direction.
0: Bill, a lot of people in the cities might not have ever had to rely on PDAP. Can you give us just an example of what the process is like?
1: Well, I think the process is designed more for rural municipalities, rural residents, and businesses. You know, so some of the changes announced today is that, you know, we're going up from up to $500,000 for assistance to for individuals with claims if a tornado went through your yard or something like that. And then for small business and, you know, municipalities up to $3 million. So those are big changes and really needed, you know, because inflationary costs in the last number of years, everything has increased so dramatically. And, you know, there's a number of things that are big improvements. A shift to compensation based on standard replacement value rather than the depreciated value. So, you know, a culvert or bridges or something like that, or even roads, you know, they become, you know, destroyed or we have to cut them because of flooding in areas. You know, those roads may have cost $100,000 20 years ago. They depreciate that as an asset valuation and to replace them are much more. So those are things that are very important. And of course, a new incentive that allows local authorities to lower the deductible if they participate in emergency management and preparedness criteria. So, you know, and I think a lot of municipalities are doing that and taking advantage of that in the past year or two. So those are changes that are very valuable.
0: Yeah, Bill, let me ask you, you know, the numbers look significant. You know, that individual maximum payout of now $500,000 is more than double what it previously was. Is that enough to keep up with these claims?
1: Well, you know, for individual coverages, it's a start in the right direction. Probably in a year or two, we're going to need more, you know, more maybe towards that. But I'm certainly pleased with that announcement right now. And for municipalities, you know, I guess one big change is that, you know, that'll probably be part of this too, is that, you know, if you have two or three weather events within a calendar year, you know, say like what we had in the northeast part of the province this spring in the Kenora region,

0: region and north Buchanan areas. You know, we had a flooding event with the snow melt. You know, it melted pretty fast. They had a significant snow cover. You know, and then it was just a couple of weeks later, a significant rainfall, you know, 4 to 5 inches. And then again later on in June, where they had up to 9 to 11 inches in certain places. So there's two or three different events, and if they can lump them all together in one calendar year, you know, I think that's a big help too.
1: Bill, Minister of Community Safety Michael Uyghur says the changes will expand who actually qualifies for support. Have you heard from your members, and like who didn't qualify before, and is there a meaningful change here in your eyes?
0: Well, I think most municipalities qualified. I guess anything that's insurable isn't covered under PDAP. It's got to be things that aren't covered by your normal insurance programs. But most things that that are uninsurable are certainly covered by PDAP, for, as far as I know anyway. I haven't heard any complaints about it. So some of the major concerns, and, you know, there's a couple things that that we still need to move forward on some improvements. And one of them is where municipalities can use their own aggregate, or they can use their own equipment for repair work and construction, because what tends to happen sometimes is, you know, when there is a disaster in a certain area, contractors become overwhelmed with work that they're you know, trying to do, that they've been asked to bring support with, and there just isn't enough equipment or enough staff to get around to all the places that they need to be. So municipalities that do have their own equipment and their own aggregate, if they can use that and make use of that their own equipment and product, that certainly takes a pressure off the contractors, and it helps the municipalities to get the work done on a more timely fashion.
1: Well, Bill, while we have you, is there anything else that's top of mind for SARM right now?
0: Oh, we've always got a lot of issues on the go, but, you know, we work continuously very hard for our members, and we listen. We just completed, a full week of division meetings in all six of the divisions, and that's where we started hearing some of the complaints about the PDAP program and some of those things. But, you know, there's always certain little issues, and we've got a great member base in our province and a great, group of leaders in our municipalities, and it's a pleasure working with the majority of them, and they do a lot of work and a lot of expertise in our communities to keep things rolling along in a province that's really moving forward on exports and production in agriculture, oil and gas, and all the critical minerals we have in this province. So there's always places we can help them, and that's what we're there for.
1: Well, Bill, it's a pleasure talking to you as well, and I hope we can do it a little more often. Thank you.
0: Yes, anytime.
1: Bill Uyghur. Bill Uyghur is president of SARM, the Saskatchewan Association of Rural Municipalities. And as you heard, the changes to BDAP are going to be retroactively implemented for April 1st, 2026, which does allow people to benefit even from the damage we've seen in the past few months, including some severe flooding. So have you been impacted by a disaster? How do you feel about these changes? Text 306-807-3561. Email the 306 at cbc.ca. Right now, 17 minutes after 5 o'clock, one of my favorite Saskatchewan albums turned 10 years ago in May, and I didn't even notice, and that makes it eligible for Throwback Thursday. This is Casey and Clayton.

0: From Wood Mountain, Saskatchewan, Casey and Clayton with Strange Country. Telecom giant Bell is planning on increasing its cell coverage in Canada. The company just finished building a station it says will connect its network to satellites next year. It will also patch up service in places where it's spotty or non-existent. Access to stable high-speed internet and cell service has long been an issue in rural communities. We know it very well here in Saskatchewan. And Bell isn't the only business venturing into this space. Matthew Hatfield is executive director of Open Media, a nonprofit advocacy organization. And Matthew joins us live right now. Good afternoon.
1: Hi there. Thanks for having me.
0: Matthew, how well connected is Canada to the internet and cell networks?
1: Not nearly as well connected as we would like to be or deserve. And particularly rural Canadians and remote Canadians often struggle with this. Indigenous communities in Canada are often very poorly served by connectivity. And many people end up either paying a lot for not very good connectivity or not even being able to pay or get high-speed connectivity at any price. Satellite is changing that latter part of the equation, but it's not necessarily the best long-term solution to durable connectivity.
0: Yeah, I think obviously that resonates with a lot of our listeners here on the 306. But I wonder, is it also a problem in major centers, you know, in cities?
1: Yeah, it can be. So it's interesting to look at a connectivity map of a city. You know, in a place like Vancouver or Montreal or whatever, you'll see that most areas are quite well connected, but there'll be funny little blips. So if either there's a physical geography problem that has made connectivity difficult in a region, or sometimes a region is lower income on the whole, fewer customers can pay for high-speed access, you'll see that companies just don't get around to building out high-speed service to some of these communities for a surprisingly long time.
0: You know, it's interesting, Matthew. The 306 actually has some recent experience with this because we were just broadcasting in northern Saskatchewan and we relied on Starlink to get the our internet connection. How important is satellite for better connections?
1: It's great to have as a last resort, something like maybe how you found yourself. It's not necessarily the ideal long-term solution. So a lot of Canadians have tried Starlink and many have chosen to pay for it or are able to pay for it. Works pretty well when the weather is good. There are some concerns, though, with how it might age over time. And what we recommend is really fiber in the ground. Cable in the ground can last for many decades. We're still using some of the fiber that was from the early days of the internet. And satellite is not like that. So with Starlink in particular, there's been, of course, Elon Musk is a notoriously volatile personality and at one point disconnected the Ukraine entirely before reconnecting them. Given the tensions between Canada and the U.S., people have at times worried that could happen to us. But then there's issues with just the technology itself. So I was just saying how durable fiber is.

0: satellite is not like that. Satellite networks need to be replaced almost entirely every 10 or 12 years. And so, especially if we're looking at a subsidized build out now, either by government or by investors, if that isn't profitable 12 years from now, we could find those networks are not rebuilt and communities that have come to depend on them won't have access.
1: So what do you make of what Bell's doing?
0: It's an interesting move. I think they're being driven in part by the fact that Rogers has signed up with Starlink to offer limited Starlink service to some of their customers. And Bell is competing with that by signing up with a Texas-based company to do the same. These plans are not aimed to be a permanent full-use replacement for your existing internet. They're aimed to sort of fill gaps here and there. And they're also not necessarily sovereign in the way that the telcos talk about it sometimes. These are building some Canadian infrastructure to connect with American satellites. And Telesat is an actual Canadian-based solution. Many people would prefer to see Canadian networks serving Canadians.
1: Yeah, all very good points, Matthew. I wonder what does this look like and how would it affect consumers, you know, on a individual level? Will we notice these changes?
0: Yeah, I think we will. I think the best use case will be using it once in a while, just when you need to, for limited service. So the example that comes up quite a bit in Canada is you're on a long drive from one place to another. There is maybe not a lot of communities on the way. You're on a long highway. And so you're not going to have fiber or cell phone towers along that route. And you just sort of pop in and out of service every time you approach and then get further from a community. The idea is that instead of leaving service entirely, satellite will fill in those spaces, which will be good to have some basic texting, some basic internet use. But we're not looking at, you doing your TikTok streaming or anything like that from the highway for the service.
1: Well, Matthew, really great analysis. Thank you so much for your expertise.
0: Always a pleasure. You take care.
1: Matthew Hatfield is the director of Open Media. Really interesting conversation. Right now, 26 minutes after 5 o'clock, on this day exactly 19 years ago, one of the biggest bands in the world played probably the shortest concert in Canadian history. It lasted one note. A single C sharp accompanied by a bass drum and a crash cymbal hit. And despite the short length, the crowd went absolutely wild. And if you don't know who it is, this should help.

0: From 2005, the White Stripes with Blue Orchid. And on this day in 2007, the White Stripes played probably the shortest live concert in Canadian history on George Street in St. John's, Newfoundland. Jack White played a single C sharp note, and that's it. And 2 weeks prior to that, they played on a bowling lane at Saskatoon's East View Bowl. And you can see all of this, actually. I don't believe the bowling concert is a part of it, but they have a really great documentary called Under Great White Northern Lights, which follows the White Stripes on their Canadian tour. So if you're confused why on earth they would play a one-note performance, watch the documentary to find out. 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Shout out to our folks in northern Saskatchewan listening on 105.1 FM. That was the only thing we could get on our trip up to Isle of Cross. So thanks to everybody who tunes into us daily at 105.1 FM. Right now, it's 5:30. Here's David Shield with the CBC News.
1: Thanks, Peter. Good afternoon. A former board member of Regina's Carmichael Outreach is warning about financial issues with the charity. Mirta Rivera served on the organization's board until Tuesday, when she resigned over concerns about Carmichael's long-term financial visibility. This morning, Rivera called for the rest of the organization's board to follow her lead.
2: I resign, and I think that the honorable thing to do is to resign the rest of the board because we didn't do the job.
1: Rivera declined to provide specifics on the organization's financial situation. In a statement, the organization says it continues to face financial pressures, but that recent donations have meant its doors will remain open without interruption for the immediate future. Police are still investigating a fatal collision from yesterday evening. A single vehicle rollover happened at about 6:30 p.m. on Highway 106 near Seeley Lake. A 25-year-old man was the only occupant and he died at the scene. He's from the village of Margot and police say his family have been notified. A two-vehicle collision south of Prince Albert has killed a woman from Ontario. RCMP say it took place last night on Highway 2. Two trucks were involved, and the 75-year-old woman was a passenger in one of them. Police say she was from Woodstock, Ontario. Three other people in the vehicle and the two people in the other truck were injured. All of them were taken to hospital. RCMP say their injuries are not considered life-threatening. At last word, police were looking into the cause of the crash. Saskatchewan residents recently hit by flooding or other disasters across the province are in for some much-needed relief. The Saskatchewan Public Safety Agency has announced it's updating the Provincial Disaster Assistance Program. Individuals can now access up to $500,000 in assistance. Small businesses can access up to $3 million. Michael Wieger, the minister responsible for the SPSA, says it will offer a lower deductible to municipalities investing in emergency preparedness measures.
3: If there's an incentive that can be given to a community that takes a really good approach to that, obviously we should be doing it. I'm always interested in looking at spending some money to save more money down the road.
1: The SPSA says the updates will be applied retroactively up to April 1st. Municipalities must apply within 30 days after a disaster to be eligible for the funding. At 5:33, it's 26 degrees in Regina, 26 degrees in Saskatoon. This is CBC News. People in La Loche have high hopes for a hotel being built in the northern village. Officials broke ground at the site of the 59-bed hotel at a ceremony in La Loche earlier today. Métis Nation Saskatchewan Local 39 Keith Chuchuk says it's another sign of an economic turnaround for the region. He says La Loche hasn't had a hotel in over a decade, and the closest accommodations are in Buffalo Narrows, about an hour south of town.
4: When we have community events, you know, people could actually stay in the community now instead of commuting out of town. When the schools have sports events and kids come down, we're going to have a hotel, you know, so there's a lot of good spin-offs from it.
1: NextGen Energy, the company behind the new mine, is financially backing the project, while the Métis Nation Local and Clearwater River Dene Nation will be the hotel's owners and operators when it opens sometime next year. The weekly crop report is in, and it looks like the heat has helped dry out much of the province. Crop and hayland topsoil moisture is at about 80% adequate. 2 weeks ago, surplus cropland topsoil moisture was double what it is now, now down to 17%. Crop development is generally sitting at the normal rate, but some areas are still reporting significant damage from hail and flooding. Over the next few weeks, producers are expected to complete fungicide spraying, cut hay, and start preparing for harvest. And after weeks of warning people that river activities were too dangerous, the city of Saskatoon says flows on the South Saskatchewan have decreased and recreational activities can resume. The city also says the public boat launch in Kiwanis Park north of the Broadway Bridge will be reopened tomorrow. Also tomorrow, the safety buoys around the weir, which were swept away by the strong current, will be reinstalled. However, there are some cautions. While flows are expected to continue to decrease for the next few days, the city says they are still considered above average. And Peter, that's the news at 5:30.
0: Thank you very much, David.
1: You're welcome.
0: Don't go anywhere, folks. The science columnist Tor Couture is going to tell us about teeth coming up here on the 306. But before we get to that, in case you missed it in the first hour, we are thrilled to be welcoming a new meteorologist, the real deal. Alistair Alders is our new weather person. And I already got an email or a text message about you, Alistair. Fran in Saskatoon writes, a new meteorologist from Halifax is great and requires a swift introduction to the Rider Store and Mosaic Stadium.
5: Exactly. I need to get there. And I'll be very clear, I am a Riders fan.
0: Good.
5: So
0: that is the good part about coming from the Maritimes. You don't have a team already.
5: There's no team there. I mean, there's been a lot of talk about it, so by default, I'm a Riders fan.
0: Don't worry, I'll make sure that you're hooked up. We'll have to get you some merch. What are we looking at in the forecast?
5: Well, we are still seeing some ongoing scattered showers and thunderstorms in parts of the Churchill region and the far north this afternoon. We do have a severe thunderstorm watch in effect by Environment Canada. This includes places like, it's been extended since we last spoke to Cree and Key Lakes, but it's still in effect for Isle of Crosse, Buffalo Narrows, LaLoche, up to Uranium City. So these storms producing some heavy rain, but also the possibility for high winds, hail, and funnel clouds. And still watching that air quality too in the northeast of the province. We have a yellow level air quality warning from Cumberland House and LaRange up to Wollaston Lake and Collins Bay. So take precautions if you are spending some extended time outdoors and close those windows when you are inside. I do expect we'll see that smoke shifting around as we go into and through the upcoming weekend. So those alerts will likely be modified. Heat will also be making a return to Saskatchewan. Only one heat warning on the board though right now for Stony Rapids and Fond du Lac, with highs near 30 and overnight lows near 14 the next couple of days. Those scattered showers though in the far north will be dissipating tonight, and the thunderstorms will clear out too. We see a partly cloudy sky with overnight lows between 14 and 19, and then in southern and central Saskatchewan, we've had a gradual clearing trend today. It will be a mainly clear night, lows also between 14 and 19. And then tomorrow's looking mainly sunny for south and central Saskatchewan. There will be a chance of an isolated shower in east central regions. The Churchill region and the far north also expecting a mainly sunny sky, although still some of that wildfire smoke in parts of the northeast. Temperatures between 26 and 32 degrees, with the warmest temperatures in south central Saskatchewan and in the southwest, where Humidex values could be in the mid and upper 30s, so it's going to be a sticky day. And expect that humidity to also continue into the upcoming weekend, although the farther north you are, it will be feeling more comfortable as it goes along. We will be seeing the warm and hot temperatures to start the weekend, mid-20s to low-30s for most. But some showers do start to return to parts of the southwest and west-central regions early Saturday, and we'll move into parts of central and northern Saskatchewan as we go later Saturday and Saturday night. Temperatures return to a bit or even below seasonable values in central and northern regions by Sunday. It will be hot in the south, though, so we will be still looking at some of those summer temperatures before we level out near seasonal, which is about, 25, 26 at this time of year, Peter. So not an extended warm-up, but right, enough that if you're looking for maybe some hot weather for the weekend, it will be arriving just in time.
0: Good stuff. Thanks, Alistair.
5: Thanks, Peter.
0: Alistair Alders is our new meteorologist here on the 306.

0: You know, there are a lot of sayings about your smile. Peace begins with a smile. It's the light in the window of the soul. And now a new study in Science Magazine shows how mammalian teeth are also a window into our evolutionary history. That's obviously a story for science columnist Tora Couture. Good afternoon, Tora.
1: Hi, Peter.
0: So what is it about our smile that sheds light onto evolution?
1: It's the shape of our teeth. You know, if the eyes are the window of the soul, the teeth are the windows into our past. They really are. And evolutionary biologists have been using teeth as a way to track our evolutionary trajectories, and not just ours like humans, although that's used too, but animals, because the teeth shape really dictate what you can and can't eat, which in turn dictates the evolutionary pressures on what your teeth should be shaped like. Right, it's this sort of feed forward of what you eat shapes your teeth. And if you eat that and you are better at eating that, whatever it is, than the other guy, then that is the tooth shape that passes to the next generation. So think about it at your weekend barbecue this weekend. Weather looks good. You get head over to the ribs off the barbecue and gnaw into those ribs. You're using the front sharp teeth to slice and shred and take that meat off the bone, right? Then you go to the veggie tray and you have your vegetables and you just quickly slice them a little bit, but then move them to the back to chew them and grind them down on your molars. So the shape of our teeth really does reveal the fact that humans are omnivores, that we have slicing function as well as crushing, grinding function for like vegetables and nuts and all that kind of stuff and grains. And so when we look at our teeth, it reveals our ancestral diet. And of course, what it shows us our diets of today. That's just humans. So mammals in general have been feeling the forces of evolution forever, and it's revealed in their teeth. And this study looked specifically at one type of tooth called the tribosphenic molars. It looked at how its shape has changed amongst the mammals over the course of evolution.
0: First, Tora, I really enjoyed how you explained that, because I was thinking of we don't really consider how we eat certain things. And as you were describing that, I was like, it's so true. It's so interesting. We don't really think about the mechanics of our teeth. So I find that fascinating alone. But what was the name of this specific tooth again?
1: Tribosphenic molar.
0: Yeah. And where can we find that?
1: Oh, okay. So I'm going to have to try and describe this without feeling the need to run my tongue across my teeth.
0: I'm already putting my hand in my mouth to figure it out.
1: I know, right? So it's about, like, it's kind of, depending whether you have wisdom teeth or not, like the third molar from the back on your lower jaw. Funnily enough, my daughter just lost this tooth last week before. I didn't know the study was coming out. I science mommed it and looked it under the microscope and was explaining a little bit about the teeth. And then the study comes out. It's so cool. But when you look at the tribosphenic molars, the way they're actually shaped is they've got three peaks at the front of the tooth, and then they flatten out at the back. They're kind of like the mountains and the foothills, right? And so they've got structures good for slicing and puncturing, but they also have a part of their structure is also good for grinding. Okay. If you look at your dog's teeth, your cat's teeth, you'll see that they do have a tribosphenic molar, but the flat part is very, very limited because, of course, largely carnivorous, don't do a lot of grinding of their food. So that's where we start to see differences. You know, you can do this experiment at home kind of thing where you can compare the tooth structure. They're a little bit more sophisticated than that, but that's ultimately what they were looking at, is multiple different animals and mammals in particular, and how the teeth reveal the dietary patterns.
0: So do they just go down the evolutionary line? Like, how do they study this?
1: Yeah, they did do across the mammalian a group of animals. So they took these tribosphenic molar teeth and their equivalents from all kinds of animals. Like, we're talking raccoons, polar bears, hyenas, dogs, yeah, you name it. And then they tested their slicing and crushing activity. Now, the way they did this was so fun. These experiments sound so incredible. What Nariman Chatter has done, she's from UC Berkeley, just sounds great. This is how she tested the slicing function. For the slicing aspect, we use something called medical gelatin. So I stacked three different kinds of gelatin to kind of simulate that the tooth would penetrate a multi-layer system like skin, fat, and muscle, for instance. And then I measured the force they require to penetrate the whole stack of gelatin, the puncture mark they made in every single layers of gelatin, things like that.
2: And you pull all these data points from that, the force and the basically efficiency of the slicing function of these teeth, then tested the same tooth, but the crushing ability, and had to mimic a totally different scenario.
1: For the crushing aspect, we used a bone modeling filament that was developed for like a surgeon to practice surgery without having to find a patient or to practice on a patient. So it's supposed to mimic the mechanical properties of bones, human bones in this case. And we printed a bone section using that bone modeling filament and made the teeth try to crush it.
2: Doesn't that sound like such a great experiment to do? She sent me videos. They're fascinating. It's so cool.
0: So what was the best tooth for slicing and crushing?
2: Well, the best tooth for slicing is the opposite of the best slice tooth for crushing.
0: Yeah.
2: And if you put them right and you put them together, you kind of have a compromise, right? The best tooth for slicing wasn't the one that was good at both. So it was, in fact, the spotted hyena's tooth. So that makes sense, I guess, because what do hyenas eat? Like anything.
0: Yeah.
2: Anything and everything. And all of it as well. You know, if you think about hyenas, if you've ever seen a nature documentary, they will usurp a lion's kill and rip out all the flesh. Sure, they'll eat the flesh, but they'll also eat the bones.
0: Right.
2: Right? Because lions don't eat the bones because they don't have the tools in their mouths. They don't have the teeth to crushing teeth. They don't have it. So that's a dietary restriction based on simply the evolution of their teeth. So the spotted hyena is the best. Raccoons, which probably doesn't come as a lot of a surprise for people who know about the trash
0: scavengers,
2: pandas, right? Eat everything. So similarly. And so the most versatile tooth was, again, not the best at crushing alone, not the best at slicing alone, but the most versatile. And this is a great example of an evolutionary trade-off. So evolution never strives for perfection, let alone achieves it. Evolution is always working under a set of constraints and compromises. And so in this case, this tooth is the perfect example. It's like, hey, well, geez, I need slicing and crushing. The same tooth can't do both. So let's do a good enough of both. But if you are a carnivore, for instance, then you stick to the high quality slicing function. If you're an herbivore, like a horse's tooth, then you stick to exclusively the crushing function. The authors think that actually moving forward in the face of changing environments and climate change and needing to adapt, the ones with the most versatile teeth are the animals that are most likely going to be resilient in the face of future challenges.
0: Very interesting research, and a reminder, I'm long overdue for a dentist appointment.
2: There you go.
0: Thanks, Tora.
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0: Tora Couture is our science columnist every Thursday right here on the 306.

0: Released exactly 24 years ago today, The Flaming Lips with Yoshimi Battles the Pink Robots Part 1. And shout out to 306ers Brittany and Q in Saskatoon for sharing that incredible live concert with me at the Jazz Festival in Saskatoon, which I cannot believe is now 8 years ago. I gotta say, I never really got into The Flaming Lips. Wasn't really sure why everybody was so nuts about them. But then when I started listening and then saw the live performance, what a show do they put on for sure. Really one of the most memorable shows I've seen at the Jazz Festival for sure. Right now, we're about 7 minutes before 6 o'clock. It's a busy time at airports with summer travelers fanning out across the country. And with that, a lot of stresses that can test our relationships. That's why some couples are trying something called an airport divorce. And we got to hear from CBC's Jason Osler, who is taking a look at whether the idea is taking off.
1: There's a lot going on at a busy airport. Constant announcements, gate changes, baggage issues, security slowdowns, and of course, people everywhere. Nova Scotia's Daylene and Pete Heck have plenty of experience navigating all of it. They're married, have traveled together for 27 years, and figure they've been through hundreds of airports. Daylene says they've learned how to manage it.
2: We've developed a pretty direct routine. When we get to the airport, we recognize when we each just want to go off and do something on our own.
1: Pete says they've come to understand how differently they feel about the process of flying.
3: The biggest difference between Daylene and I when we arrive at the airport is anxiety levels. She's usually so chill. No, we've got an hour. We're fine. Meanwhile, I'm much more comfortable once I sit down at that gate.
1: It's why some are now

0: considering an idea making the rounds on social media and in the news. Here's a clip from ABC News.
1: Airport divorces. When you get to the airport, you completely go your separate ways. Okay. And then you meet each other at the gate.
0: The idea is to avoid some of the stressful squabbles that can ensue in a terminal. The concept received even more attention after Kelly Ripa and her husband Mark Consuelos talked about needing an airport divorce on their show, Live with Mark and Kelly.
2: You and I have different traveling styles.
3: Like, I walk fast in the airport.
2: I just feel like you need to get there between 4 to 16 hours before a flight takes off.
0: Daylene Heck says she and husband Pete don't have big fights, but she did have to adapt to his needs and not leave so little time that they have to rush through the airport.
4: I've learned, like, he gets a lot of anxiety if that's the case, and I think I used to fight it a little bit. Now I just understand that that will make him so much more comfortable.
0: Meanwhile, she says Pete adapts to her needs as well because she can get overwhelmed.
4: Pete will understand wherever I am if I have my headphones on, that that's kind of my do not disturb time, and just to let me kind of deal with what I'm dealing with in order to have a smoother experience overall.
0: Kathleen Killen is a relationship therapist with clients across Canada. She says the airport divorce idea raises important questions.
5: It speaks to the underlying topic, which is how couples manage stress and how it impacts the relationship.
0: Killen says few things can test a relationship like flying somewhere.
5: You can really know if you're compatible with someone if you can weather a difficult storm. Travel does do that because you will be faced with stressful situations pretty much no matter what.
0: Killen supports the idea of the airport divorce.
5: If someone gets like anxious, okay, I get anxious. I want to go get a tea and walk around a little bit and calm my nervous system down, and then I'll meet you back at the gate. That can be healthy.
0: Killen says it needs to be communicated clearly though, and with a set timeline. Don't just split up in a huff without talking about why.
5: If an airport divorce is taking place to replace communication, or if it's because conflict is being avoided and there's no reconnection afterwards, then I think it can be a problem.
0: That isn't how Daylene and Pete Heck approach things. Pete says they generally need each other.
6: I'm usually the one that gets lost. I don't pay attention to signs all that often, and Daylene usually is my navigator. So we are, you know, truly a team when it comes down to, you know, what we need to navigate through an airport.
0: And Daylene has this to say to those who do tend to get worked up when they fly.
4: Don't sweat the small stuff. You're going to have tiny little spats, and just don't dwell on that. You got to park it and move on because you're just going to need each other.
0: But whether you need each other every single step of the way in an airport is another question, as couples consider whether they could benefit from an airport divorce. For CBC Radio, I'm Jason Osler.
7: You know, I hadn't put much thought into such a thing, but I got to say, after listening to Jason, I think the only time I'm completely stress-free at the airport is when I'm by myself. Doesn't have to necessarily be my partner or friends or anybody, but yeah, it's a lot easier just traveling on your own. Well, David Shield is back with a look at the news. David, what are you working on?
8: A woman from Ontario was killed in a crash south of Prince Albert. It happened last night on Highway 2. Two trucks collided, and the 75-year-old woman was a passenger. The provincial government is updating the Provincial Disaster Assistance Program. People and businesses can now access more money, as well municipalities can apply for a lower deductible for emergency preparedness measures. And the city of Saskatoon will be reopening its public boat launch. Water levels on the South Saskatchewan have decreased. The city warns that flows are still considered above average. And I'll have a full newscast for you coming up at 7 o'clock.
7: Thank you, David.
8: You're welcome.
7: Thanks to all the 306ers for tuning in today. A couple weather notes for northern Saskatchewan to tell you about. Man, if you live in the Ronge, you're really getting a bit of everything right now. Air quality advisories, a severe thunderstorm watch, and there are also severe thunderstorm watches in LaLoche and Stony Rapids. And then, speaking of Stony Rapids, it's been the cool spot all day. However, that's going to change because there is a heat warning in effect. Temperature is going to be reaching 30 degrees with overnight lows of 14 degrees in the next 2 days. So might feel a bit cooler in Stony Rapids today. Not going to last long. And still seeing some light rain in Buffalo Narrows this hour. Have a great evening, folks. I know one thing tomorrow is we're going to be talking about the Odyssey. Rad Simon Play will be back, and I'm actually going to see it tonight. Is that considered, is that overtime, work research?

0: Probably not, but we're going to talk about it. Until then, be good to each other and remember, you'll never walk alone.
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1: 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Your World Tonight is coming up next. Then, in half an hour, it's As It Happens.
4: Hi, I'm Chris Howden. Today, Ukrainians took to the streets to protest the dismissal of the country's popular defense minister. We'll talk to one demonstrator who says the decision is baffling and threatens to be a major setback in the war with Russia.
5: Tears come and go. And as their leader, they're looking to me to lead them.
6: Fast-moving wildfires threatened an Ontario First Nation as people had to run for their lives. Their chief trying to comfort the evacuees after the flames destroyed their community. Many in the region have had to leave, while leaders complain about response times by the province and the federal government. This is Your World Tonight. I'm Salima Shivji, also on the program.
7: There is no good way to build major projects without First Nations partnership and leadership.
6: A federal sales pitch. Ministers make the case for major infrastructure projects at the last day of the gathering of the Assembly of First Nations. It's getting a mixed response from Indigenous leaders, some of whom are making pitches of their own to Ottawa. Evacuees from remote towns in northwest Ontario have been arriving in Thunder Bay. They've been sharing their stories of survival and escape. Dozens of out-of-control wildfires have been rapidly spreading in that part of the province, and many people have left behind homes they're not sure they'll be able to return to. Sheehan Desjardins is in Thunder Bay with the latest.
8: A hotel boardroom packed with donations. Boxes of diapers, bags of food, backpacks, shoes, toys. Evacuees in Thunder Bay wander through, looking for what they need. For some, it's tough to know where to start.
9: I left everything, other than my kids and my pets and a couple pairs of clothes.
8: Gina Dupuis evacuated from White Sand First Nations earlier this week as one of the ferocious wildfires tearing through northern Ontario beelined for their community. Devin Wanakamek is the incident commander.
10: Chief and council are deeply disappointed by the delays in the initial provincial response to the wildfire threat. While firefighters and emergency personnel have worked tirelessly on the ground, the response from the Ontario Ministry of Natural Resources did not reflect the urgency of the situation.
8: He says 26 members have gone back to try and protect their community on their own. Others are staying in hotel rooms.
11: It's very emotional. I want to go back home and help. Oh, my heart's just pumping.
8: More than half a dozen communities are evacuated. Many of them are First Nations. Today in Ottawa, the Assembly of First Nations Chiefs voted for the federal government to take immediate action.
12: It was overwhelming to see the support from the Assembly.
8: Chief Helen Pavola of Collins First Nation says despite her community being wiped out by the fires, everyone is doing their best to be strong.
5: Tears come and go, and as their leader, they're looking to me to lead them. So it's not that I don't cry, I do it all the time now, but you know, they're here and I need to be strong for them. They are my strength, and you know, they are taking time to mourn. We are taking time to sit and talk and cry together. So.
8: With nearly 200 wildfires burning in Ontario, others are told to be prepared for the worst. But in Thunder Bay,
13: the reality is the inn is full. There's not a single hotel room to be found.
8: City manager John Collins says larger spaces like arenas are available if the province requests it. But so far, he says no official ask has been made. Ontario's premier is requesting help from the federal government, though. Prime Minister Mark Carney.
14: We'll stand ready and we'll be providing additional assistance as needed.
8: But what that might look like isn't clear and offers little comfort to families waiting to find out what their new future could look like. Sheehan Desjardins, CBC News.